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3: I'm Father Andrew Stephen Damick, and this is the Orthodox Engagement Podcast. The Orthodox Christian Church has been around for 2,000 years and has a robust tradition of confidently going into the world with the gospel, meeting people, whoever and wherever they are. On this show, you'll hear in-depth interviews that are about those encounters, stories of life, of ministry, of struggle, of conversion, of contact. You might hear things you disagree with. You might hear things I disagree with, but today we connect, and we connect because of Christ. In today's world, what we need most is neither polemic nor compromise, but engagement. This is the second part of my conversation with Father Joseph Lucas. If you didn't catch part one, make sure you go back and listen to that first. Yeah, okay. Well, I wanted to talk about get down to some brass tacks here, some very specifics, some different categories of problems. and you know, listeners, Father Joseph and I agreed to a ground rule before this, which is we're not going to name any names.
4: We do not name names.
3: Yes, we're not going to name any names. but probably for those of you who are more informed about some of these things, you might think of some examples in your mind. But we're not naming any names, and we're not trying to attack or, you know, criticize particular people or institutions. That's not our purpose. Mm-hmm. We're talking about problematic behaviors and things that occur, you know. All right, so I've got a list here of kind of a rogues gallery of problems of interdoxy. And I think this is going to be one of the things that makes this conversation a little bit different from most of the rest of what you see out there, because a lot of people talking about this problem talk about it generally. And I think that that's important. Mm-hmm. But also I think we need to have some specifics. So The first one I wanted to talk about is probably the one that I think is one of the most pressing issues, and very public. And that is the phenomenon of the online neophyte apologist / defender of the faith. And what am I talking about? I'm talking about people who are, to put it in old school internet language, total noobs at being Orthodox Christians. And they are presenting themselves to the world as teachers, as guides to the Orthodox Christian faith. So let's talk about that. Number one, why should they not do that? And number two, what are the problems when they do?
4: Right. You know, my parish priest, when I was baptized, told me, he said, you know, when you become a member of the church, don't write anything for 7 years, at least.
3: Yeah.
4: And And his whole point of that is, and I understand exactly looking back why he made that recommendation, because I think everyone, when they come into the church, are so excited about it.
3: Yeah. You know,
4: there's this great excitement. But that also is a great temptation to want to be, to defend everything in the church and to try to be like, the spokesperson, because you're so excited, you want to share the zeal that you have, but yet it becomes misplaced at times. And so another priest, I was debating with another priest in person at one point back in those days, and he said to me he looked at me and said very pointedly, he said, you know, the church is here to save us. You don't need to try to save the church.
3: Right. Yeah. Or the world. Like I've noticed that usually there is a progression you can almost always follow. Mm-hmm. So these neophyte apologists, they tend to begin by criticizing non-Orthodox people. Mm-hmm. Right. That's because usually that's where they're coming from. So they have a lot of things to say about those.
4: Dealing with their own baggage. Right. They're dealing with their own baggage and things like that.
3: Right. Yeah. Right. They have a lot of things to say, you know, so they'll talk about other Christian groups. Mm-hmm. But then eventually they generally tend to start to criticize other Orthodox people.
4: Right.
3: Right. So look at this. And it's funny, you can see this. That there are these feuds that go on between these guys.
4: Yeah.
3: Like and I say guys because frankly it is
4: mostly guys.
3: Mostly guys and mostly young men.
4: Yeah.
3: And they have feuds between each other. And it's funny, the things that they tend to argue about, the actual subjects that they tend to argue about, are almost always very rarefied dogmatic questions.
4: Right.
3: Have you noticed that?
4: That is true.
3: Like your triadology is absolutely wrong because you're getting the monarchy of the Father wrong in this specific way. And don't you know that St. Maximus in his 125th century on love says this offhand comment in a sub clause of this sentence? You know, like that's the way that it really goes. Like
4: right.
3: I'm not making that up.
4: Yeah. No, that's
3: I wish I were.
4: Yeah, that's pretty accurate.
3: And I think to myself, like, okay, here you are arguing over the nature of the Holy Trinity, but do you know him?
4: Right.
3: Like, that's the way I feel about it sometimes.
4: I think that's a good point.
3: I'm being very blunt here.
4: No, that's a good point. And somebody mentioned to me, a good friend I was talking with the other day, a priest out in California. He mentioned to me, he said, you know, when people get sucked into these self-appointed defenders of the faith, you know, if you're at their actual parish priest, you find out usually that this is a diversion in a sense, because they're not really dealing with their day-to-day spiritual battles. You know, they're oftentimes not, you know, not focusing on, their ascetical life, on their sacramental life, on trying to put into practice the commandments of Christ, of trying to put the gospel commandments into practice and to love their neighbors and all these sorts of things. And they get entirely consumed, you know, with this kind of a rationalistic approach to the faith and defending it and so forth, that they're not actually, you know, again, I use this word organically living out their faith in a local community.
3: Yeah.
4: And so that's a great danger. But beyond that, I think, you know, just on a practical level, they're not sanctioned. You know,
3: no.
4: They're not appointed. You're not appointed teachers by any bishop or official entity. And oftentimes they're just not qualified.
3: Right.
4: You know? They'll argue with some expert, you know, and they're nowhere near there, you know.
3: Yeah, they're, you know, readers of the Google School of Theology. I looked this up.
4: there are some of them that are really, they're really good autodidacts. They have been reading, and you know, they also order lots of books on Amazon and read it. But it's like the Ethiopian eunuch, you know, when Philip ran up beside him, he's like, but do you understand what you're reading? You know, it's the problem is they don't have a guide. You know, I not only did I have good spiritual guides in my life. First, my parish priest, who was phenomenal. Then my confessor at seminary, who was phenomenal. But also I had good mentors. I went to a very good seminary, and you had the same professors. They were good mentors who explained to us what we're reading and helped us and guided us. And in a sense, by being ordained and placed in a parish, we've been sanctioned to teach at a certain level.
3: Right.
4: You know, at the very least to our parishioners, and maybe our bishop will give us a blessing to teach in a wider framework like you have, you know, in a popular setting. But these are sanctioned, you know, vocations, And we are qualified persons as much as we have been trained ourselves. We've received the tradition, and then we've been told, now go and do likewise, you know? Yeah. And that's what these kind of folks that we're talking about, that's what they're missing. That's what the problem is.
3: Right. And, you know, one thing I'll say for our professors, because I think you started at St. Tikhon's literally right after I graduated. So it's basically the same group of professors. You know, we not only were in class with them, but we were in mm-hmm. church with them, and right. we were with them all the time, and we could see, and we knew their families. We could mm-hmm. see their lives. You know, they were actually living it. They weren't just professors. You know, they were mm-hmm. they were teachers in the truer sense, whether they were clergy or laity. Yeah, I mean, just to give an example, like, again, not naming any names, but I know a couple of these neophyte teachers who, like, one, and both of them have followings online. One of them actually threatened me and a friend of mine with violence if he ever saw us in church with them. Like, literally, I hope I never see you in communion line with me. You better watch out. another one who right after he became Orthodox, left town from the parish where the priest had chrismated him and attached himself somewhere else and immediately started doing the thing that the priest had told him not to do anymore. Like I said, the point is not to expose particular people, whatever, but just like to show that just because someone really talks a good game, and it may well be that it might be that 99% of the things that they say, the actual text that they say is true. Mm-hmm. Like they might be saying true things. They might be very smart.
4: Yeah, exactly. Yeah.
3: But often the way that they engage it is actually teaching something else, which is that this is how you do theology.
4: Right.
3: You know?
4: Yeah. I mean, there's, you know, and this is, again, this is the problem with just picking up a patristic text without guidance. You know, there's a line of our style of rhetoric in late antiquity called psogos.
3: Yes.
4: Which is sort of you're addressing the heresies or wrong aspects of your opponent's teaching. And you might say something like, this is because they also are spiritually bankrupt as well. Okay, so it's a little bit of argumentum ad hominem, you could say, but it was a very specific context in which this happened. First of all, they were speaking generally about condemned heresies directly. Oftentimes, they're speaking about persons that no longer even lived, you know, maybe like they're talking about Arius, decades after his death in this way. So they're not talking about a living person per se. Sometimes they are, but usually it's someone who's been already condemned by the church, you know, in an official capacity. And also it was an acceptable rhetoric style in certain contexts.
3: Right.
4: So it had its place in certain contexts in certain ways. And if you read patristics and you're trained in the field, you know where these things appear and you know why they did them at the time. And that's what happens again. If you just pick up a text of St. John Chrysostom when he's attacking a certain, you know, heresy, and you see him using this methodology or this rhetoric style at that moment, you might think that justifies you to act like a jerk, you know, to anyone you disagree with.
3: Exactly.
4: And that's not what they were doing. It has nothing to do with
3: that. You know, one of the points that I often make when talking about this particular thing, that when the fathers get polemical or when the apostles of Christ get polemical, right, is they are addressing people who are actively undermining and tearing apart the church.
4: And also they as writers are official persons. St. John Chrysostom was the Archbishop of Constantinople at that time, right? So he's an official representative of the church saying these things, not some random layperson who thinks they represent the church saying these things.
3: Yep. All right. Well, let's move on to our next category in this rogues gallery. and that is the phenomenon of rogue or sometimes semi-rogue clergy. Mm-hmm. You know, clergy who are out there who are saying various things that might seem good. Mm-hmm. And maybe a lot of things that they say are good. But you start to notice, for instance, that there's a theme to the things that they talk about, that there's an agenda. Mm. Right. They almost always spend most of their time criticizing other, you know, church leaders. You know, they're trying to alter the way that the church functions. Right. And I've noticed this, like, it's not just, to put it in kind of political terms, not just right wing or left wing. Like, it's not just sort of rigorists or, you know, theological revisionists. Mm-hmm. You get people from both of those ways that do this. And what I've noticed is almost none of them actually have flocks that they're taking care of.
4: Mm. Right.
3: Some of them, like I know of one example where he was actually asked directly by multiple people, multiple clergy, who is your bishop? And he refused to answer.
4: It's telling.
3: Right. So this is a thing. And I think that, you know, these guys tend to have more weight to them because they appear on screen. You know, they've got the beard, they've got the cassock, they've got, you know, mm-hmm. they have that right. wonderfully pious look in their eyes. you know, and they might be very charismatic and engaging, like good speakers, you know, or good right. production value to their YouTube video or whatever, you know. But let's talk about this. Like it's a little bit harder to criticize these guys because again, they're clergy.
4: The clergy, right.
3: So they're ordained, they seem to have sanction, you know. So let's talk about that a little bit.
4: Well, I think it's important to remember that accountability goes both ways. So a priest is accountable to his people, you know, that he's responsible for them, but he's also accountable to his hierarchical authority, his bishop.
3: Yep.
4: And in a broader way, the synod of bishops on which they sit, you know, for that church. And even a bishop, if a bishop is going rogue, so to speak, he has accountability to his whole synod as a whole. You know, there's always these levels of accountability and responsibility within the church to help try to prevent this. And so when you see someone who's trying to break from that, that's a sure danger sign that that maybe they're being led astray themselves, you know, by these ideas that they have, and they're going to lead others astray. And I think, you know, one of the most basic tenets of our faith that you find repeated in all the various, especially the monastic literature, but elsewhere, is this idea that obedience is life.
3: Hmm.
4: You know, in the church, we learn humility by being obedient to these various levels of accountability. And learning to curb our own will is a major aspect of self-denial. You know, and to avoid the tendency to appoint ourselves as sort of a guru or expert of something, you know, which would usually fly against that sort of obedience. I mean, we're not, you know, the lay people, obviously, for example, are not in monastic obedience to their priests, and the priests are not in monastic obedience to their bishops. I understand all that, but there has to be very basic obedience and attention to the canons. I'm reminded of of one of the canons, I think it was from Trullo, from the Quintus Ex Council, where they're talking about these rogue monks coming into the city of Constantinople. And it mentions this little, in the little dialogue there, they come in their long black robes with their long hair and beards, and they stir up problems. And the canon says clearly that if they're going to come, you know, if they're going to leave their monastery and come into the city, and they're not under the obedience of the abbot anymore, they have to trim their beard and hair short, like the city clergy do, and put themselves in obedience to the local bishop and all things. You know, so there's this idea that, you know, we are always under accountability. There's always responsibility in these, and the church canons are very clear there. One of the things that I've seen is where, you know, one of these rogue clergy, as you call them, is kind of, you know, kind of unaccountable clergymen, they'll cite some other rogue clergy who's their spiritual father as, you know, as their source. Well, you know, I'm disobeying my bishop because my spiritual father, who's not even in my diocese or my jurisdiction or in my country, maybe even, told me that I should.
3: Yeah.
4: And so it's like, there's like the rogue clergy building on the rogue clergy.
3: Yeah. Know, and I've
4: like levels of,
3: and I've noticed also sometimes these two categories we just talked about, the neophyte apologist and the rogue clergy, that they network.
4: Yeah, that's true too.
3: Right. Like I've seen more than one of these neophytes who has a spiritual father, quote unquote, who is on the other side of the country or the other side of the world. Mm. And that they've never been. And now it's one thing, like if let's say you were a longtime member of a parish and you developed a relationship with a confessor, mm-hmm. and then you moved and you continued that relationship. That's right. One thing. But when it's like I attach myself to somebody that I don't have that living and never have had that living relationship with, you know, as a permanent part of my life, then that, again, that should be a red flag going off, you know, an alarm going off. It's really a problem because, you know, the great thing, quote unquote, about that kind of relationship is I only have to show the parts to my, quote unquote, spiritual father that I want to show. Mm-hmm. And he's not going to see me right. on a daily basis. You know, he might be a great spiritual father, but he also might be unhealthy, right. you know, taking on spiritual children from afar.
4: Yeah.
3: You know, that's a problem.
4: Even when I have parishioners I've counseled for some years, when they move away, I tell them to, you know, find a local parish and, you know, go to confession to the local priest. If you want to call me and keep me abreast of things or, you know, of your life, that's great. But I don't encourage that because their life is going to change. And even though I've known them for some time, they're going to have new, you know, they're going to encounter new things in their lives. They're going to be changing in different ways. Maybe they're going to get married or some other big life change that they need to have a spiritual guide on the ground there yep. that is seeing their life as it continues to unfold on a regular basis, you yep. know, and is working with them in that to help them as a guide is not just walking in front. He's walking beside them, helping them through this process, you know, of spiritual growth, you know?
3: Yeah. Yeah. And as a clergyman myself, I've had people come to me and say, can I have you for spiritual guidance? And I'm like, no, you can't, you can't, you need to work on that with someone locally. And honestly, here's the other thing. Clergy who do that undermine local parishes.
4: Absolutely. It's actually happened to me. Absolutely. I remember one time one of my parishioners, she started dating a gentleman and started coming to our parish. So he was participating in the parish sacramentally and so forth. But his spiritual father was some monk out on the West Coast. And he was getting his advice from him, but yet wanted to come to me to give the prayer of absolution. And I told him, I said, look, I don't feel comfortable doing that because what you're telling me, what I'm hearing you say, first of all, outside of the confessional, you know, what you're just saying in general, I have some concerns about, but in general, then I'm not developing any spiritual relationship with you. And I don't even know what I'm absolving, you know, because I don't know this gentleman. I don't know this other priest monk that you used to go to and whether I would feel comfortable just reciting a prayer over you without any kind of knowledge about what you're actually getting into, what's happening to you. Yeah. And it did lead to tensions and so forth because of that relationship that's, you know, that developed over time.
3: Yeah. All right. So the next one in our kind of rogues gallery of internet problems, is not a particular kind of person, but a phenomenon of grouping of people. And that is, support groups for heresy and immorality.
4: For heresy.
3: Yeah, heresy like, support groups, immorality support groups.
4: Heretics Anonymous.
3: Right. I mean, okay, so this is real. I mean, there are groups on Facebook and wherever else who mm-hmm. are gathered around maybe a particular charismatic theologian or whatever. But also, like I said, there are immorality support groups. Mm-hmm. You know, there are groups like that are Orthodox Christians who are fill in the blank of this thing that violates the Orthodox faith and morality.
4: Right, right.
3: Like that is a thing. And so then what happens is the people in that group share their heretical belief or their immoral convictions with each other. And they mm-hmm. get support from each other. And they, and you know, and I mean, I get what's happening. They feel out of place. They feel maybe persecuted. Maybe they're being treated very badly by people. Like they might be the victim of abuse. Like mm-hmm. that's real. And so they right. need somewhere to go. And this is what they do. And it's the same phenomenon, but just sort of electronically of, you know, these dangerous cults that especially so many of them arose in the 1970s. You know, like if you look at, and I mean, I'm giving extreme examples here, but the Manson family, right? Or Jim Jones, wow. you know, okay, yes. these are extreme, extreme examples. Okay, I'm not saying there's a one-to-one comparison between these people, but you notice the people who get involved in those groups mm-hmm. are almost all people who are, you know, broken or rejected or loners, you know, like they need community. right? Mm-hmm. As we all do. I mean, every single person needs community. And so now I'm not saying that every person who gets involved in these immorality and heresy support groups is one of these kind of rejected people, but there certainly are a lot of them in those kinds of groups. And what it does is it kind of insulates people against sound pastoral care.
4: Right.
3: Like, well, yeah, my priest says I shouldn't commit that sin. But, you know, like I have all these friends online that are, they say it's good, you know, or yeah, my catechist says that I shouldn't read this particular author. But look, here's a group with 2,000 of his fans in it. Can they really all be wrong?
4: Right.
3: You know, and so it becomes this kind of simulacrum pseudo parish that's dedicated to something that's actually very harmful.
4: Right. As you mentioned, it's the parish is supposed to be the true support group for the passions we struggle with. You know, it's the place where we're supposed to come and the priest is supposed to be helping us, not confirming us in our passions or in our false ideas about the world, you know, whether it be heresy or immorality or whatever. The parish priest is supposed to be the one that we can lean on, you know, that we can come to as we struggle with these things to help us, to give us support in our struggle. And the parish is supposed to be the one who's, you know, we're praying for each other. We're hoping for the best for each other. You know, we learn to, you know, to fight this battle together. And again, it's the same problem that we always encounter with the internet, is that it again bypasses that local organic community. When you say it establishes like kind of like a, you know, like a separate little pseudo parish, and people don't get healing. I mean, everything that we struggle with, whether it be our passions or false ideas, these are things that we're supposed to be handing over to Christ, and we're supposed to be going through a process of transformation as we grow in our spiritual life. That basically, you know, bypasses the possibility of that. You know, and then oftentimes what happens is, and I've actually seen this, is where somebody says something against, you know, because a certain priest, for example, is exposed as someone who has not affirmed or endorsed a certain idea or practice. And then these groups, they want to out him. What do they call that?
3: Canceling?
4: Yeah, like cancel him. Exactly. And and so then it oftentimes, because it actually did happen to me, I won't go into the details. There was one particular gentleman who came with a certain issue, and I tried my best to help him, to counsel him. He didn't like my answer. So he went to one of these groups and started saying things like, I'm against them as a whole, anyone who struggles with this particular passion. And it was, first of all, he put words in my mouth that I never would say. And anyone who knows me knows I would not say it to him. And then tried to blacklist me, that anyone who is struggling with this should avoid me. Now, luckily, there are people in my parish who already were working with me on this particular thing and knew better, and actually went on and told this guy, you're wrong. But, you know, but it
3: comes back to bite you, man.
4: Right. And they knew me. They know me as a person. But again, there's that personal contact. They knew me. They knew me as a person. They knew that I would never say that, because I never said it to them. And that's not, you know, that's not how I would approach the process of of sanctification. I would never do that. And that and sort of spiritually abuse someone with that kind of language, like he tried to blame me for. So
3: yeah,
4: you know. So yes, these things are, they now, like you said, there may be some priests out there that are not equipped to handle certain things, to deal with certain types of issues. And I just say to my fellow priests out there, if that's the case, if you cannot, you know, love the person coming to you with certain problems, or struggling with certain ideas, and you don't know how to be loving and to work with them, then by all means, please refer them to another priest who can, you know, if that's something you yourself like are having trouble dealing with, how to counsel this, then just refer them to someone else and be honest with yourself. And because I do know that happens from time to time, but I don't think the majority of priests in North America, you know, are fire and brimstone preachers who, the moment you come to them with something like, oh, you know, either repent or burn in hell or something ridiculous. That's not who we are as priests in this country.
3: Yeah. Yeah. Yeah. So that leads us then to the next sort of category, which is kind of related, which is maybe not quite as harmful, but still is an issue, which is that there are intellectual bubbles and balkanization that occur. Right. So again, it's sort of the support group phenomenon, but it may not necessarily be about heresy or immorality. It might be just like certain ways of thinking or
4: like little cliques developing.
3: Yeah. Yeah, exactly. And sometimes the cliques develop around intellectual ideas or, sort of really kind of personality traits, I've noticed, right? Or sometimes they develop around factions, right? You know, church factions, if there's a schism, for instance, whose side are you on?
4: Right.
3: You know, that kind
4: of
3: thing.
4: Exactly.
3: So yeah, that's another issue that I see. And I see it, definitely amongst clergy too, you know, like it's interesting, like I'm in multiple clergy groups and boy, are they different from each other. Right. You know, there is a bubble effect that happens there, you know, and it's been interesting. I've sometimes seen I'm speaking about clergy groups here. Sometimes, for instance, like one clergy group I'm part of is almost all, you know, Orthodox clergy serving in the United States. Mm-hmm. And then you see some members come in who are in other countries. And sometimes they're like, what is with you guys? You know, so there is this sort of, there is a bubble effect that occurs. I mean, some of it is just cultural differences, but, mm-hmm. but, you know, I think it's real in that it tends to create divisions. And again, people fall back on networks that they have online rather than on the dealing with 3D people who look and think differently from them in their actual local mm-hmm. parish.
4: Right.
3: You know, it harms real diversity. I have someone I know that has a cynical definition for diversity, which is, you know, people who look different, but think the same. And I think that often that's what we look for on the internet is we're looking for that right. kind of quote unquote diversity. We don't want to have to deal with people that are actually different from us. You mm-hmm. know, we just want to like,
4: right. you know, there was I can't remember which is one of the original evangelical Orthodox converts who became a priest. It may have been Jack Sparks, one of those guys, but he wrote an article years ago that I liked, where he compared the parish to a coffee house blend, and he went through and described how ideally a parish should be a place where, you know, you have your converts, you have your third generation American Orthodox who that's all they've ever known, you have your new immigrants, you have your educated people, you have your people that just want to read the Bible, you have this. Like a diversity that's based though on a commonality in Christ, and that we have slightly different ways of like lenses that we're looking at the faith through. And then he talks about how actually it makes the pair stronger and better. Like just like that coffee house blend is so much tastier than just one of those separately, that we all actually kind of inform and build on each other and round each other out, so to speak. And I've always appreciated that particular description, you know, of how a parish life should be, you know, that we're not trying to just get a bunch of people to, you know, be carbon copies of one another, but, you know, within the sort of bounds of Orthodoxy, which is fairly broad in terms of different ways of presenting, describing things and so forth, we're looking for oneness of mind in the way that St. Paul speaks about it, which is in Christ.
3: Yeah.
4: You know?
3: Yeah.
4: So,
3: all right. So the next one is the phenomenon of, I'll just, you know, the word I'll use is compromise or capitulation to the world, right? The spirit of the age.
4: Right.
3: And this, this seems to manifest itself a lot in blogs. There are blogs out there that are doing this. Mm-hmm. And I would say probably there is unfortunately an association of this, with, you know, professional academics, but, you know, we began our conversation talking about, you know, doctoral studies, right? You know,
4: right.
3: so
4: true.
3: Academics. So when we talk about this, we're not speaking anti-academically. And again, invoking our late friend Father Matthew Baker, he was dedicated to his academic study and by no means was engaging in it kind of ironically. I mean, he wasn't
4: a lightweight. He wasn't like a pseudo academic. He was, you know, a real scholar.
3: The real deal. Yeah, exactly. Mm-hmm. So let's talk about that. What is the problem with this? I mean, I heard another mutual friend of ours, Father Lucas Christensen, mm-hmm. who is actually beginning a PhD program, I think, at Notre Dame, if I remember correctly.
4: Right. Yeah.
3: So, hey, Father Lucas, if you're listening, he said one time, and I love this. I don't know if he came up with this or he was just passing it on. But he said that a proper Orthodox academics asks the questions of why and how, not whether.
4: Mm.
3: In other words, why does our tradition have this and how did it come to be that way or how do we understand it? Not should it have it or not, right? And
4: right.
3: I would say that the problem with this kind of compromise capitulation approach that you see on the internet is that it's asking whether, like, let's edit the tradition.
4: Right.
3: That's
4: true.
3: These parts I'm not into, or look, I found this one thing way over here and I can interpret it in this way. And that means that this is Orthodox too.
4: Right.
3: You know, like that kind of thing happens. So let's talk about that a little bit.
4: You know, I think one of those concepts I learned in seminary that has stuck with me was something one of our professors, Dr. Busalis, would say, and I think, if I remember correctly, I think he got it from one of his teachers, the great Yorgios Mandridis, when he was in Greece. And that was this idea of, you know, that theology, the doing of theology, you know, whether it be at academic level or at the lay level, it must be informed by a very strong, and this is the phrase he used, soteriological imperative. And so soteriology, the idea of salvation, you know, that this is all about our salvation. And so there has to be an imperative that we're doing it for the sake of the salvation of our people. You know, some of the institutions and personalities that come to mind when you mention this, many of them, first of all, they're not formally representing the Orthodox Church in any capacity. They're not like, you know, they're not parish priests. By and large, most of them are laypersons, but some of them are priests. But they're not official, you know, representatives of the church. And therefore, you know, in that sense, they're already, you know, already at danger of not pursuing this sociological imperative because they don't have that accountability or responsibility. But beyond that as well, is that I don't believe that you could, you know, just because you're a lay person or you're not directly representing like an official church entity, that you automatically are a bad Orthodox scholar.
3: Right.
4: You know, you can be an incredible scholar and be working independently or at a secular university or something like that. But you also have to keep in mind, again, the same imperative that why are we doing this? We're not doing this just because, you know, just for mental gymnastics to see how many angels can dance on the head of a pin or something. You know, we're doing this for the sake of the salvation of other people who are, you know, are entrusted to the church, you know, that God has brought into the church, into his body. And therefore, that imperative then should preclude by necessity, I would say, bringing an agenda to the table. And
3: right.
4: I think that's the big issue is that when if we sense in ourselves in any way that we're bringing some sort of agenda, you know, that I have this, for example, I have this certain political view or this certain ideology that doesn't come from the church itself. It doesn't originate in the church. Then automatically, hopefully some red lights should go off in our heads and say, this is an agenda I'm bringing. And therefore, any agenda whatsoever is going to contradict this soteriological imperative because we're trying to impose something from outside on the church. You know, Father Alexander Schmemann, when asked about female ordination, for example, he didn't go into a long theological dispute about it. He just answered very simply, where is it coming from? Does it come from within the tradition itself, or are you bringing this from the outside, from an outside agenda? And he said, basically, I think it's the latter. So, you know, that was the promise he saw. It was a politically motivated agenda that was being they tried to retrofit it on the church's tradition.
3: Yeah,
4: and so we have to let the tradition inform us. You know, the tradition guides us and teaches us, and when we do things for the sake of the salvation of others, we're going to let the tradition speak for itself, and we're not going to have to put this agenda as like a, as an interpretive lens on the tradition to make it say what we want it to say.
3: Yeah. And I've noticed that also there is this, again, this, you know, what we called the, what I called the translation problem earlier, but it's an information selection problem, right? Which is, mm-hmm. you'll sometimes see people like this, they'll find some father has said something, or they'll see mm-hmm. that a particular event happened in this place and time. And so therefore that sets the precedent for all of Orthodoxy. And we all need to kind of do that now. You know, and often it's stuff that was rejected at the time.
4: Right. Know? It's amazing when you see academics pretexting like some, neophyte, in a chat group. And I've seen that. I've seen guys who I know personally sometimes who are good academics in general, but instead of actually looking up their sources and looking at the whole context, they throw this proof text out to try, you know, like a mic drop moment, sort of a thing. I heard once from one of my undergrad professors one time, he said, any text divorced from its context becomes a pretext.
3: Yep. Yep. Text without context is pretext. Yeah. Yeah. Yeah, exactly. Exactly. Yeah. I find that one of the best ways to test things that people like this say is to say, would this have been acceptable at any point, you pick 10 random points in the history of the church, would all 10 of those points have found this acceptable? And almost right. never is that the case.
4: Yes.
3: If the church hasn't been saying this all along, then it's suspect. I mean, there is room for certain kinds of innovations. I mean, I know that word innovation is kind of a dirty word, especially for the category we're about to talk about. But there are certain kinds of innovations. Like, for instance, the fact that you and I are having a conversation that's going to get broadcast on the internet. That was not happening 100 years ago. That is an innovation. Right. Okay. Our sound is going forth into all the earth, but in a completely new way.
4: Right. St. Paul had the epistle writing system, which was fairly new Roman system using Roman mailing, on Roman roads. And
3: right.
4: The epistle system was the email of its day,
3: Right. And there are new ways of saying things for sure. And there are new things to be said, but if it's not, to use computing language, backwards compatible, if it contradicts what came before, all of it, then right. it's just not Christian. It's not, we have been given a deposit of faith, and our task is to articulate it, not to fix it.
4: Exactly.
3: Yeah. Okay. So the next category then is kind of the opposite of this of the compromise category, and that's polemic. So instead of capitulating to the world, we're going to just reject the world. Right. Build those high walls. We're the ark of salvation. We're the fortress of solitude. And everything outside of these boundaries is just dark and evil. This is also very common. And I would say probably is, at least in terms of interdoxy, is more common of the chattering that happens online. I think this is more common. Right.
4: I think so. Yes.
3: Yeah.
4: Yes. And especially because it's more lay driven, people that are not specialists. So whereas the other one usually comes from certain specialists who make these claims. And,
3: right.
4: And this is more very much democratic. It's everyone has a say in this sort of.
3: Yeah. And I think it appeals for instance, there's that stupid bumper sticker that says Orthodoxy, Christianity only tougher. Right. I haven't seen that one. I've not seen it on an actual car. I've only seen images of it on the internet. So there you go. And I actually wrote a whole blog article about this. Is Orthodoxy Christianity only tougher? So look that up. I hate that. I'm not going to summarize the whole article, but I mean, it can be tough. Right. But the point is not that Orthodoxy is just better, and so everybody needs to join our better group. And inside these boundaries, everything is good, and outside of them, everything is bad. And a lot of our neophyte apologists and our rogue clergy defenders of the faith are very much in this kind of faction, I've mm-hmm. got the true faith, and that means everything outside of it is not true. It's a rejection of the world, right? But I mean, this is explicitly against the words of Christ, who said that he came not to the world, he came not to the world to condemn the world, but to save it, to save the world, right? And, I would say it's a kind of a conflation of the two ways that the word world is used in Scripture. Right.
4: There's both negative and positive.
3: Yeah. Right. So there's the negative side where, you know, like, be not conformed to the world, you know, that kind of thing. Like, so there is this negative language in Scripture about the world, but then there's also the world, meaning the created world and everybody in it. But the problem is when you assume that world is just negative, and so like, we've got our, you know, we've got our club of the righteous, and boy, are we great inside it, but boy, outside of it, you know,
4: go ahead. Yeah.
3: I was going to say, I get why people are attracted to this, because it feels safe and secure. You know, you feel like we're being attacked. You feel like we're being oppressed and persecuted, you know, and so let's huddle together for warmth here.
4: I think for some people, it's a personality in general. It's something they're not

0: first kind of come to Christ and realize, you know, the sinful life we've been involved in and how we need to kind of make a break from that and turn ourselves to Christ in repentance, there's going to be a deep sense that we're leaving something behind. You know, we're kind of leaving behind this old world of our sinful life.
1: Yeah.
0: And so that's fine. I think that's a necessary thing. It's a spiritual thing within. It's a sense of breaking ties with our sinful self, the old man. Now, sometimes there is some changes to, you could say, our networks and so forth as a result. For example, if we were hanging out with people that are opposed to our conversion, our devotion to the faith, they're probably going to push away from us. We're going to feel a little alienated. We might go through some periods of isolation, of feeling a little alone in the world. Maybe the only people that we know are the few people we're meeting and getting to know at our local parish that maybe have some connection to us because we're changing our life and you know, we're not going to do the same sorts of activities that maybe we did before that we realize maybe contradict our faith. So I think everyone, to a certain extent, who's very sincere about their faith goes through a stage like this of some spiritual exile. The danger, though, is when we try to kind of enshrine that as a general stance against society at large all the time.
1: Yeah.
0: You know, that's that where we kind of take on this idea that there's nothing good. There's no light in society whatsoever. It's only darkness out there because I've made this break. And therefore, we react so strongly against it. And then we fail to the biggest danger to me is that we fail to be evangelical anymore. You know, we're just because we're not evangelicals in the sense of, you know, the Protestants, but we fail to have that evangelical spirit anymore when we take this on, this kind of anti-world mentality, because we're not just, it's not just me and my salvation. You know, it's not, that's not what it's about. It's also that through me, maybe Christ would also bring others into the church. But how can we do that if we're constantly in opposition to the world?
1: Yeah.
0: You know, yeah. I met a man one time who said something about he told me he had in his prayer corner, like one of those little tickets that you get at like a carnival. It says admit one. And he told me that was sitting on he put it in his prayer corner shelf so that when he prays, he just remembers it's all about me and my salvation. Nothing else. No one else matters.
1: Wow.
0: And I looked at him, I said, wow. I said, what happened to the two greatest commandments are love God with all my being and love my fellow man as myself? You know, what about the second half of that, the sort of horizontal aspect of our faith of reaching out and loving people in the world? I said, that sort of admit one mentality, you're not going to find that in the church fathers.
1: Yeah.
0: I can tell you that. You know, you might find in some of the monastic literature these periods of going into their cave, going into their cell for long periods. But even for many of them, the whole purpose is to reach a point of purification that they can go back out into the world and share that. Like, for example, St. Anthony the Great or St. Seraph Masarov, who were called out of their cells once they had reached that point to be able to help the world through the gifts of the Spirit that were given to them, you know? And even while they were in their cave, you know, they spent their entire time praying for that same world.
1: Right.
0: You know, they weren't isolated from it in their minds, at least. Maybe physically isolated because they were cut off, you know, in their cell, but still in their hearts and minds, they're praying for the world constantly while they were struggling with their own sins.
1: Yeah. Yeah. I mean, you know, it's like St. Paul says, I could have all of these great abilities, but if I do not have love, I'm nothing.
0: Mm. Right. Right.
1: Nothing. Yeah. And you don't love the world by poking it in the eye. You know, you don't.
0: There we go.
1: And I mean, and also like, let's remember who our real enemies are. Our real enemies are the rebellious angels who became demons.
0: Right. It's the demonic host. Yeah. They're behind that. We have to look past the person in front of us to realize that they're, if they're doing things that are evil, they're being duped.
1: They're enslaved.
0: Yeah.
1: Don't blame the slave, you know, blame the slaver, you know?
0: Mm-hmm.
1: All right. So, the last phenomenon that I wanted to talk about, is dangerously towards the political, but this is the edgy, ancient faith podcast. So, but we're not talking politics, but we are going to talk about, some political attitudes, I guess, maybe. And these are things that we mm-hmm. see, and right. And so I'm just going to use these terms because these are ones that everyone's going to recognize. So, and we're not, you know, the point is not to mount a whole criticism of these ideas, but just to

0: talk about them in terms of their pastoral problem, right? And it's related to a lot of the stuff we just talked about. So there's both what we call the alt-right, nationalistic, with sometimes with a racial side to it, and then the woke, right? These are both kind of strongly opposed kinds of political feeling, but they're really more cultural feeling than political, right? Because they're not really aligned to any particular political party. And they both affect Orthodox Christians, and they affect Orthodox Christians on the internet. And like I would say, for instance, they are both ways of kind of these, you know, support groups for heresy and immorality, but also, you know, sort of the balkanization, the intellectual bubbles, you know. So let's just talk about that a little bit. I mean, my sense about both of them is, and I see them as really kind of two different expressions of the same thing. Really, I think, and the same spiritual problem, even though their sort of politics are opposed to each other, right? And that spiritual problem is, it is absolutely the failure of love, right? Because someone could say, well, I just want to create like both of them, for instance, are about creating safe spaces for whichever group they favor. And as wonderful as that language sounds, it's also really about excluding from my space people that make me feel uncomfortable, or even maybe people being horrible to me. I'm not going to say that there's not actual abuse and violence and horrifying things happening. There absolutely is. But Christ died for us while we were yet sinners. Right. So anyway, that's kind of how I wanted to set up this. But like I said, the point is not to get into the politics of it, but there is a spiritual kind of issue here, you know?
1: I would venture to say, and I know I'm going to get some hate mail for this.
0: Yeah, this is the edgy Ancient Faith podcast. So send it on in and I'll forward it to Father Joseph.
1: Thank you. But I would venture to say that this has been with us for quite some time, and that it also pertains to Republican and Democrat or any other political division. That, you know, one of my favorite verses from the scripture from St. Paul is when he says that we are to take every thought captive to Christ. Mm. And so as Christians, we have to start with a Christian mindset, a Christian worldview formed by the scriptures and the writings of the saints and the life of the church, the sacramental life and so forth, our ascetical life. That is supposed to form us. You know, one of the word in Greek, morphosis, which is used for education, is formation, meaning like a potter is forming the clay with his hands. And the church is supposed to be forming us and how we see the world. And then we are supposed to address these various, you know, these things of the world, you know, politics and various ideas and so forth, through that Orthodox Christian worldview. And what's been happening for a very long time with kind of the rise of politics and, you know, as it's become more and more of kind of a, polarized reality, but even before that as well, is what people were doing is they were choosing a party side, whether it was something they chose on their own or whether they kind of received that because their parents grew up in that party and that's kind of their tradition or what have you. But they would form these ideas based on partisan values and ideas, and oftentimes accepting the entire platform of this party or this movement or concept, and then trying to like fit it into their faith somehow. It's almost like trying to stick a, you know, square peg in a round hole.
0: Yeah.
1: And that's a danger I think has been going on for a long time. I think a lot of people are guilty of it. I think it goes back to even to the, you know, I know of stories of the 70s and 80s from older parishioners of it happening then, of people trying to cram their political ideas into the faith, rather than vice versa. Yeah. And, you know, and so, yes, I mean, now it's obviously more polarized than it's been in a long time, you know, definitely. But it's the same danger, just magnified. And when I talk to young people, especially, but everyone's actually affected by this, even the elderly in my parish have been affected lately by it. But especially the young adults who spend so much time reading all these political things on the internet. And I tell them, I say, look, you know, you're allowing these political ideas that you get from the internet to form your thinking, and then you're coming to me and you want me to somehow, you know, conform orthodoxy to that. I said, this is exact reverse of what God wants us to do. You know, I said, you need to be here. You need to be immersed in the life of the church. You need to form your ideas. And I can tell you this, and I've said this many times with people, I can tell you this, is what the more that you acquire the mind of Christ, the more you will see that it does not align with any secular phenomenon, any movement, any political party, anything. You're going to see some places over here where you agree, and you're going to see some places over there, but no one's going to satisfy you. And maybe you'll be able to, for example, go to the polls and vote for one candidate that you think more closely aligns with those values. But certainly you're never going to find someone who represents the full teaching of the church or Christ, you know, in any of these secular movements. It's just impossible. You know, because our Lord came to found a heavenly kingdom. You know, his kingdom is eternal. It's the age to come. And as Christians, we, you know, we're living in this world, but we're not of this world. Our true citizenship is above. And I think we forget that. We start thinking we're just citizens here, and somehow our faith is like an add-on. It's something we add on to our identity. You know, something that's related to this that's come up a lot. Maybe some of our listeners are familiar with the term LARPing, which comes from the live action role playing. It's this idea of kind of like putting on an identity and playing it out. And the term has come to mean like the various aspects of the identity that we put on. And again, this sort of signifies the problem with our world right now is that, you know, our identity is hidden in Christ. He's the one forming it and making it, you know, the bringing out that hidden person of the heart, you could say, quote the scriptures. And so that's the only true identity, is to be in Christ. And these temptations to kind of take some identity from the world as the world defines it and align ourselves with one of these movements, one of these parties or movements in the secular world, is to me in opposition to that true identity that Christ reveals within us. And therefore, I think it's a huge danger. You know, in the ancient world, our identity was formed in many different ways. It was formed in that interaction with our faith and our culture. It was formed in interaction with our family and so forth. And I think because there's so much of a crisis of meaning and unity in our world today, people are looking for identity.
0: Yeah.
1: And so what they do is it's like a garment they put on, right? They find some movement or something they can line up with, and then they just take the whole thing and put it on. And if they do that, it makes them almost impervious to the true identity Christ is trying to bring out in them.
0: Yeah.
1: It's frightening, actually, what I've seen. I've actually, unfortunately, seen some young folks leave my parish because the Orthodox Church could not say something directly to line up with one of their political ideas.
0: Yep.
1: You know, that the church just wouldn't say it one way or the other because it's not for the church to say that. But they didn't accept that. They said, we have to make a stand on this thing. Because this is what I believe, you know, in other words, this is my political idea that I've come to agree with because my group I associate with now believes that, and the church has to line up with it. So again, it's another form of bringing an outside agenda, this time a very specific political agenda, and trying to force the church into that mold.
0: Yeah. I just kept thinking about, you know, where the scripture says, be not conformed to this world, but be transformed by the renewing of your mind.
1: Right. That's beautiful.
0: You know, and the story that we're in is different than the story that we think we're in.
1: Yes.
0: You know?
1: Right.
0: You know, I've thought about that a lot lately because I've been having more conversations about angels and demons. You know, like that's the story, you know, that there is this war on between the enemies of God and God and his angels and saints, and we're caught in the crossfire and the rest of this stuff. It's not that it doesn't matter, but we need to understand how those things fit in to the real story, you know? Right. So, all right. Well, okay. We've kind of painted a bleak, but I think a hopeful picture, actually, right? As we've given some specific criticisms.
1: Disclaimers. Yes.
0: Yeah. Yeah. But I want to finish up by talking about what are some good and wholesome things that we can do, right? Both online and offline. I mean, we have to deal with the fact of the internet. Mm-hmm. It's just a reality. You know, that we can't abandon everybody. You know, I know clergy who say, you know, oh, well, I just don't go on social media, whatever. Mm. And I get that. But at the same time, I'm like, well, your parishioners are there.
1: Right.
0: Are you just going to tell them to get off? Because you know what's going to happen? They won't. So you can either accompany them, or somebody can accompany them,
1: right?
0: Or abandon them to that and just let them be affected in whatever way. I often will also put it this way. I'm like, look, what if you had the opportunity to have access to your flock every single day? Well, you know what? You do. They have invited you.
1: Right.
0: In a way that, you know, a previous generation just didn't even have. So let's talk about that in terms of some positive things that can be done. And also, like, I would also just say, I would ask you for your advice to someone like me who, like, I live on the internet now. Mm-hmm. I do ministry on the internet. And there are people who actually are sanctioned to do this stuff and who are part of the networks of blessing to do this stuff. Like, for instance, one of the things that at Ancient Faith we ask people who are lay people and they want to come on board as one of our contributors, we tell them that you have to have a letter of blessing from your priest to do this work.
1: Oh, very good.
0: And for clergy, we tell them you have to have a letter from your bishop to do this work. Right. So, you know, to link in, I mean, it's not a perfect system, but it puts in some accountability. So I would just ask, you know, think out loud and give some advice for ways that we can actually sanctify this space that we're all moving in now. Mm-hmm. And, you know, the virtual sort of space.
1: Well, one of the things that I started to do the last couple of years is I do encourage. So for one thing, at the parish level, I started creating various committees for various things like ministry committees. And I encourage them to, you know, to connect with each other and work together. But I also ask them that I be included. Like, for example, a bunch of them have WhatsApp groups. And I asked
0: that
1: I
0: be included. I'm not even on that yet.
1: And they love to use WhatsApp for whatever reason. But I asked that I be included in each of the groups so I can kind of keep an eye on what's going on and be up to date. And if I see something important I can chime in on, I do. I spend a little bit of time each day going back and reading their various posts on there. Sometimes it requires moderation. When I started the Facebook page for the parish, I made two of them. I made a public one, obviously, which only I can post to with events and official things. I made a private one that only current members of the parish can be a part of. So it's not random people coming from outside. But even then, it's moderated because I love my people, but sometimes they get, you know, you get a hothead who saw something political and he wants to just post it right to the group and stir everybody up. And so everything goes through me. And they know that. I tell them that it's in the rules of the group. I say, look, you know, I have to moderate this so that, and I actually have a little note pinned to the top of that Facebook group saying, you know, this is not for political discussion. This is for sharing, you know, things in our lives that are important, prayer requests, things like that, you know. And so I think a bit of moderation is important. I think clergy who kind of wash their hands of it are opening themselves up to dangers in the parish where things just, and then they hear about it way after the fact. Some big, huge fight happened between a bunch of the people in the parish, on some Facebook group or something. And then they only find out about it like a week later when it's too late and everyone's angry and casting aspersions at one another. So I think moderation is very important. I try to be very active and involved in that. I try to complement that with in-person discussion frequent with my people. I have a very open door policy to ask them what's going on in their lives. And I ask them about things like social media on a regular basis. I said, do you spend a lot of time on Facebook or on YouTube? I make it part of my questions and answers in confession now.
0: Huh.
1: You know, how much time are you spending on the internet? What are you looking at? You know, is something you want to bring forward to talk about there? You know, because it turns out to be a problem and people don't necessarily think of that. For example, I mentioned one time in a sermon, if you spent only 5 minutes in prayer today, but you spent 20 hours surfing the internet, that's a spiritual problem. That's a very obvious spiritual problem, you know, and those kind of things have to be addressed. The internet can be highly addictive.
0: Yes.
1: Sometimes maybe even designed to be so with some of the algorithms, you know, make things pop up that incite our interest and so forth. So we have to, as priests, be involved with these things and talk to our people, be very open about it and up on top of things. We can't just, you know, look away and hope that things will turn out okay in that domain.
0: Yeah. Yeah. Well, I thought we could close. I have with me here in my hand the Ancient Faith prayer book, and this is not, I'm not just doing product placement here, but I use I'm not I do not get any kickback for mentioning it. I mention it because it is one of the prayer books that I use when I come to work. And when I start my day, I say a prayer that is sort of a prayer before work. And then the second one that I do is, I love that this is in here. And this prayer is called Before Using the Internet.
1: Hmm.
0: So there's a prayer in the Ancient Faith Prayer Book for before using the internet. And notice it's not a prayer to ward off the internet. It's before using the internet. So I just want to read this as to kind of close up our conversation today. Okay. It's very brief. Be the helper of my soul, O God, for I walk in the midst of many snares. Deliver me from them and save me, for thou art good and thou lovest mankind. And I say that one every Beautiful. Day when I come to work.
1: Very nice.
0: So anyway.
1: I will begin as well. That's a great prayer.
0: Yeah, it's good. Well, Father Joseph Lucas, thank you so much for coming on the Orthodox Engagement Podcast. It has been
1: my pleasure.
0: Great to have this time with you.
1: Yeah. It's like the good old days, you know, back in seminary.
0: Indeed. Well, I've been speaking with Father Joseph Lucas, who is the Dean of the OCA Cathedral of Christ the Savior in Miami, Florida, and a PhD candidate in patristics and author of Prayer of the Publican, Justification in the Desert Fathers, published by the Orthodox Research Institute. And he is also one of the editors of the online Orthodox theological journal, Rule of Faith, which you can find at ruleoffaith.org. Thank you for listening, and we will connect with you next time. Been listening to the Orthodox Engagement Podcast with Father Andrew Stephen Damick. 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
1: Journey back to the 6th century and join Saint Brendan on his 7-year seafaring adventure. 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
1: Well, good evening and welcome to Orthodoxy Live, your live call-in show about the Orthodox faith and her traditions. I'm your host, Father Evan Armitage, and we're streaming to you live here on Ancient Faith Radio. I am glad you're with us. It's February 8th, 2026, and if you're sort of marking time, as the church does, today was the Sunday of the prodigal. That being said, it's sort of the second Sunday in which we are preparing for Great Lent. That first Sunday came last week with the parable of the publican and the Pharisee. And the lesson really in that particular passage of scripture is about humility. And really, when we think about our spiritual life and the many ways in which we attempt to grow closer with our Lord, if pride in any way accompanies that journey, what that lesson tells us is that really all that we attempt to do is made pointless and worthless. It doesn't edify us in any way. So the church is saying, well, we're about to enter this season of spiritual renewal. Let us think about the lesson of humility and avoid being like the Pharisee who, you know, in his spiritual walk, you know, he fasted, he prayed, he gave alms, and yet he was judgmental. He saw himself better than others. The second lesson that hits us is about the prodigal, which is about recognizing, if you will, the ways in which we have despoiled, impoverished ourselves through sin, and how the inner beauty that God has given us has been forsaken and given away. And arising out of that and making our return by repentance and entering again into our Father's home and his embrace, and through that being restored. Those first two lessons, you know, humility and then on the second one, repentance, are the first two lessons the church provides us as we enter into the Lenten season. Now, this past weekend, I was in Wichita, and what an experience that was. I have to say, I went to speak at the parish of St. George in Wichita, Kansas. They're led by the very capable Father Paul O'Callaghan and his assistant, Father Mark Sultani, new friends of mine. I'd never visited the parish before, but wow, what an incredible parish. Established over a century ago by Lebanese immigrants, but thriving today, not only with its continued heritage of families who arrived in America from Lebanon, but of course, a whole incredible host of new members. What a beautiful temple. It was constructed under the capable leadership of the now retired Bishop Basil of Wichita. If you're ever in that area, certainly stop by. If Father Paul or Father Mark or any of the parishioners there happen to hear this podcast, boy, let me tell you, thank you so much for the hospitality. I gave a retreat on piety, and there was two talks that I offered. Those talks are going to, I hope, be made available, maybe here on Ancient Faith, if we can do that, but certainly we'll get them posted on my parish website at saintspiriton.church. Well, again, you're listening to Orthodoxy Live. If you'd like to get into the program, I'd love to have you here with us. The number to call is 1-855-237-2346. That's 1-855-AF-RADIO. You can also get to us if you're streaming on YouTube or Facebook. You can post a question in the chat box, and our producers will get that to me. And whether we're on air or off air, if you'd like to email me, you can do that at orthodoxylive@ancientfaith.com. One other avenue used to be something that people use quite a bit, but you can record a question on Ancient Faith Ministries, if you go there and you look up Orthodoxy Live, there's a speaker icon you can use, and that'll allow you to record a question for me while I'm on air. All right, I think we've got our first caller for the night, and so we're going to go out to the phones and take a call. Let me see here. I think it's Cyrus. Cyrus, welcome to the program.
2: Hey, Father Evan.
1: Oh, no way. Cyrus. Wow. Well, Cyrus, it's good to hear from you. Where are you calling from now?
2: I'm calling from my new home in Asheville, North Carolina.
1: Oh, you know, what a pretty place, right?
2: Yeah, it's different out here.
1: Yeah. So I met you, Cyrus, what, about 8 months ago, maybe?
2: Yeah, about that, yeah.
1: Yeah, and your journey began, you know, before you got to my parish. You were living, was it on the West Coast?
2: I was visiting family back in Los Angeles when I was taken to my first liturgy around the last New Year's. But I travel a lot, as I've told you. I've traveled a lot around the Western United States for work.
1: Yeah, yeah. You got to share with our listeners what you used to do.
2: Oh, I work in in environmental stewardship, land management and conservation, mostly wilderness trails work. So going out into the woods and fixing the trails out there and getting paid to camp, which I like very much.
1: Cyrus, you took a new job on the East Coast, right?
2: I did. Yeah. I had my first day, on Friday and going out into the field tomorrow. So pretty glad to be here. Yeah.
1: Congrats. What's the new job? What are you doing?
2: Oh, it's a crew leader position, for a wilderness trails crew where I'm taking, me, myself and a crew of six and the, national forest, in areas affected by Hurricane Helene. And we're fixing up the trails that were destroyed by the hurricane. So yeah,
1: wow.
2: We got a lot of work ahead of us. Yeah.
1: A lot of down trees and such.
2: Yeah. Yeah. But it's beautiful out here. I mean, and the people seem really nice. So I'm excited to do my best to steward the land and people, which is connected to my question, as well. Yeah.
1: Yeah. Yeah. Well, before we get to that, let me just put in a plug. So Hurricane Helene obviously wrecked the lives of so many people. That event, displaced, families from their homes. And IOCC, IOCC is International Orthodox Christian Charities. You can find them at IOCC.org, is working, kind of right in and around where you are and throughout, areas affected by Hurricane Helene and previous hurricanes, going all the way back to Hurricane Katrina, still working in some of the areas that were affected and impacted there. Our parish is sponsoring two work trips. And if you're interested in joining one of the work trips that occur, usually, you know, over the summer in these areas where you're kind of mucking, you're rebuilding homes, it's a little bit kind of like what you're doing, but in a volunteer basis of restoring the land, helping people get back on their feet. You can check that out at IOCC.org. But, yeah, Cyrus, tell me what's on your mind.
2: Yeah. Well, I mean, you know, it's one thing to say that, you know, discovering Orthodoxy really makes you look at the entirety of your life differently. But I've talked to you before about, trying to bridge my work, to an understanding of the spiritual world and our relation to creation as Christians. And, I've read, some books where I hear theologians or I hear saints or authors talking about doing work prayerfully, doing work for the glorification of God, and some saints that talk about praying for creation, praying for for animals, or praying for the trees, or you know, like the other day we prayed for good weather when we in that drought back in Colorado, and
1: yeah,
2: I guess I'm. You know, it's so common to understand, you know, what it means to pray for somebody you love or somebody, you know, that's your enemy, or to pray for a human being. But what does it really mean to pray for creation, to pray for animals, to pray for forests? Mm-hmm. And how does that prayer affect us? And how does God respond to it? And what does it do for creation? Is what I'm wondering. I'm trying to approach my work prayerfully and figure out what that means.
1: Well, I want to step back with you here for a moment, Cyrus, and make a few statements about how the church views humanity's place and role within creation. We understand our role as one of stewardship, and you sort of mentioned a little bit about that and sort of the role that you fill and the vocation you've chosen. And so as human beings, we don't, in the view that the Orthodox Church has, view creation as something that we can use and abuse and extract from. But rather, we're supposed to live symbiotically, synergistically with creation. And in fact, we're supposed to be a steward of creation. So, you know, you often notice in Orthodox monasteries or parishes or lands where, you know, the church takes a strong position about the treatment of the environment, both the animals of creation, and also the creation itself, rivers, lakes, trees, flowers, mountains. There isn't, if you will, within the Orthodox life or ethos, a perspective of sort of use and dispose, right? Humanity is supposed to not only care for creation, but also enhance it, beautify it, work with creation to bring about, if you will, creation's true purpose, right? Which is to glorify God. And we understand that, you know, beauty, the beauty of creation is a testament to God, right? It's, if you will, an icon of his holiness and goodness, right? Now, I say that because, you know, sometimes within the Christian world, we may hear ideas around, you know, well, this earth is going to, you know, sort of be done away with, and there'll be a new heaven and new earth, and so we don't need to worry about how we treat this environment and this world. Nothing could be further from the Christian perspective on creation, right? So, you know, your work itself is in alignment with the theology of Christ and the theology of the church. And it fits within the lifestyle of Orthodox Christianity. And, you know, we have prayers for creation. We pray for creation. There are a number of Orthodox prayers for this. Our current patriarch has been known throughout the world as the Green Patriarch, and in many countries, he has been recognized for his stewardship and work. Now, I understand that, you know, in today's climate, the idea of stewardship and even the title Green Patriarch becomes sort of a political football, which is just completely unfortunate, because that's not at all what the church is doing. It's not playing to some agenda or political ideology. The church has always been green. You know, we barely eat meat throughout the year.
2: Yeah.
1: We're vegetarians for large sections of the year. We live lightly on the earth. Even if you look at the construction methods traditionally used in Orthodox lands, they're green and they're sustainable. You know, we build in such a way that we don't scar the land and use materials that will, you know, if you will, need to be replaced, you know, year after year. So I just wanted to say all of that to say that, you know, by living as a steward of the creation and working in the way that you do, you are lining up your life's work with the direction the church takes when it comes to creation. Now, we also believe that humanity fell, and as we fell, we brought creation into a disfigured state with us, right? Mm-hmm. We're connected. And so, you know, when we sin, we impact not only ourselves, our fellow brothers and sisters. You know, we don't see ourselves as isolated. You know, this is clear in the language of St. Paul, but we also impact the creation. And the opposite is true. When we pursue holiness, when we overcome sin, when we repent, we restore our relationship with our brothers and sisters, and we restore our relationship with creation. So we have all these beautiful stories of saints who lived peacefully with wild animals, you know, and right. And whose life in the woods or in the mountains or the deserts or the caves or in glades and near lakes or rivers, you see that they lived in a way that was not only careful to not abuse and extract, but also enhance, you know? And so we know there can be good stewardship of the land, right? We can do things as human beings that restore creation, right?
2: Yeah.
1: And so we need to pursue those things, right? We need to think carefully about how we operate in the world and the choices that we make. And when we do that, not only do we do that in our actions and in the disposition of our lives and the choices we make, but we also do it because we never view ourselves as Christians as sort of, you know, separated from a holistic view. We do that in prayer. Mm-hmm. So as you go into your work, you do it in prayer and prayerfully, you know, whether that's the prayer of the heart, Lord Jesus Christ, have mercy on me, whether it's that you learn and memorize certain prayers for the environment that you offer before you begin your work. But there's also a sort of prayerful disposition, right? You've probably seen it as you're in the woods. There's a way to walk through the woods that's gentle and prayerful, right?
2: Mm-hmm. Yeah.
1: And there's a way to crash through them and really kind of wreck it, you know? And we want to act prayerfully. I'm going to pause. I've been talking for a bit there and just see, you know, what comes to mind as I say those things to you.
2: Yeah. I mean, you know, and part of the reason why I'm asking this question is that I work with a lot of good friends and great people who love these environments and love these spaces that we're taking care of, but they're, you know, overwhelmingly, you know, secular, atheistic, mm-hmm. Not Christian. And it's, you know, I mean, it's, I see this world, I see the animals and I see the forests and I see the lakes and the rivers, and you can't just, how can you look at the mountain and not think of God? And, mm-hmm. And I, you know, in the past couple months, things that I've been trying to do, besides just like spiritual growth and growth in the church, is like when I'm at the job site, like I'll see deer running about, and like I'll like say out loud, like, you know, God, like remember and protect those deer, I'll see the sunrise in the morning and I'll cross myself and thank God for the sun rising, or mm-hmm. Trying to just out loud, audibly and directly pray for creation. And, you know, like you read the lives of the saints, and these people are so, so holy. And when they interact with creation, it's very, their holiness through Christ, it's very dramatic. But I care about the forest, and I care about creation, and I understand that there's no way to save it outside of Christ. There's no way to protective, truly outside of Christ. There's a lot of people that I work with in the field of land management and conservation where they have this very nihilistic, cynical, doom and gloom take at looking at protecting these wild places, because they see a world filled with evil and they see a world where things keep going extinct and places keep getting bulldozed and places keep getting burned. And because they don't believe in Christ, they really believe in that it's all for nothing.
1: Yeah.
2: And of course, like, I don't believe that. You don't believe that. We know that Christ will come and the heavens and the earth will be remade, and it's all, not all for nothing. But yeah, it's important to me. It's important to my work that I want to bring Christ to creation, in whatever way I can, as my humble job. Yeah.
1: I love what you said, and I love how you described your work and your responses to a sunrise or a deer running through the forest. And I think obviously you should continue those things. And then I would even say, when you have a moment, you know, maybe research, you know, Orthodox shrines, you know, natural shrines, where you see how, you know, Christianity in nature often posits, you know, a cross, an icon of the Lord, a pilgrimage site, a place for reflection. You might really be touched by what you find, and maybe in your own way to offer that, you know, in the work that you do. But man, it's really good to hear your voice, Cyrus. Miss you.
2: Yeah, I miss you too. And I miss St. Spiridon. I'm still kind of shopping, not shopping. Feels like a terrible
1: looking
2: word,
1: for the right fit. Parish.
2: I've been checking out the parishes around here, and there are a couple, which is good.
1: Great.
2: And yeah, I hope and pray that I'll be able to find a good fit, and God willing, I'll be baptized and received into the church
1: soon.
2: You know. Soon. Yeah.
1: Yeah. Well, stay in touch, Cyrus.
2: Yeah. Thanks. Thank you, okay. Father Evan.
1: Thanks
2: very
1: for calling.
2: Much. Appreciate it.
1: Bye. Well, you're listening to Orthodoxy Live. Cyrus, that was just such a great call. We're going to take a short break, and when we come back, we'll pick up a call with Anna Grace. We'll be right back.
0: Orthodoxy Live with Father Evan will be back in a moment. In the meantime, lines are open at 1-855-AF-RADIO. That's 1-855-237-2346.
1: Hi, this is Father Evan Armitas, priest at St. Spiridon Greek Orthodox Church in Loveland, Colorado, and the host of the Ancient Faith Radio Sunday night call-in show, Orthodoxy Live. 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I look forward to sharing it with you. God bless.
0: Father Evan is ready for your call, and our lines are open at 1-855-AF-RADIO. That's 1-855-237-2346. Here once again is Father Evan.
1: Well, welcome back to the program. It's nice to have you with us. As that spot ran for my first publication, I had the opportunity when I was out at St. George to do a book signing with 8th Day Books and Warren, who was out there, incredible bookstore. But he brought a couple of titles with him to my talks and got to meet some people and some listeners to this show for sure, and signed some copies. And if you haven't picked that book up, both the first, Toolkit 1 and Toolkit 2 are great companions for the Lenten journey. But let's go out to the calls and to the phones, I should say, and take a call from Anna Grace. Anna Grace, welcome to the program.
3: Hello, Father Evan. Thanks for having me.
1: Hi. Well, I should make sure everybody knows that Anna Grace is also Presbytera Anna Grace, and she is married to my incredible and wonderful assistant, Father Nicholas Stefanovic, who was away this weekend. So did you survive?
3: We did. Well, the kids went to my parents for the night, so... I actually had a day to myself, which is very rare now. So that was kind of fun.
1: Yeah. So I know three boys, Elias, Athanasios, and sweet Antonios. You have to tell everybody, this is just a funny story. Your middle child, who's Athanasios, he has a special name.
3: Yes, we call him Nachos, because when your two-year-old, Elias, tried to say Athanasios, he would say Nacios in a way that sounded like nachos, and it was just too cute, and it stuck. So now our 2.5-year-old's name, we really only ever call him Nachos.
1: Yeah, I think everybody in the parish calls him Nachos, and his feast day was recently, yep. And he was telling everybody, Nacho feast day.
3: Yep.
1: Yeah. Yep. You have to tell one more story, because this lovely lady, and you can leave her name out, but her and her daughter were received as catechumens today. We had five people that entered the church with baptism and chrismation, and then we brought in three as catechumens today, but one of them was this lovely young mom. And when she first encountered the church, she really stepped into the church from paganism, and so she started investigating saints, and you take it from here.
3: And actually, it's happened more than once now, which
1: okay.
3: is funny. But she was convinced. She told me later, she said, I spent hours Googling, trying to figure out who is Saint Nachos. I figured there must be a Saint Nachos.

0: right? And communion, our fellow members of the community, right? So, you know, if I'm an 8-year-old, it's an opportunity for me to get to know the other 8-year-olds and also to get to know another adult in the parish and to have that, you know, socialization and connection and community. And then, you know, the church can bring some level of expertise that sometimes the home cannot, you know, through the curricula and the instruction that's offered, right? So, you know, we don't get up when the priest is preaching and say, well, I don't need to hear the sermon.
1: Right.
0: And so that's maybe an easier way to see, well, you know, if the church is offering church school, well, we attend it, you know, we participate in that aspect of it. That doesn't mean it's going to be perfect, you know, and it might not meet all our needs, but it's not really about what our specific needs may be. We try to cooperate in the life of the parish, but you know, what are some of your whys?
1: Similarly, like the kind of having trusted adults outside of your, you know, home is a big one that are conveying the faith, and that, you know, I know my kids are going to hear things differently from their teachers and other adults than they do from me. So I think that's a big why. And then, yeah, just kind of like what you said too, that we need that community. We also can't like do what we do at home in isolation, because unchecked that can become, you know, funny. So kind of like you said, we need that guidance of the church and the spiritual father and the, to help us in that formation. So I think those are some of my whys. And I hadn't really considered just sort of like the archdiocese, just kind of like the top down piece. So that's great too.
0: Now, I mean, you know, obviously, you know, people can choose not to participate, right? The church doesn't force anyone's hands. Sure. We don't have a religious police state, and we shouldn't. Yet, you know, when I was at Wichita this weekend, after my first talk, I was approached by someone who talked to me because we were talking about piety. And he said, you know, I grew up American. I have been, you know, a very good American. I make lots of individual choices, you know, which tea am I going to have? Which way do I want my coffee? You know, when I drive to work, you know, should I put the heat seat on all the way or just medium? Which radio station, you know, what tie to wear, what shoes, black or brown, which belt, you know, what am I going to have for lunch? And they said, when I entered in the church, I went on a pilgrimage to a monastery, and I was struck by how I didn't make or was not given the opportunity to make any choices. It was stripped from me. And he said, at first I really chafed against that. And then he said, after a couple of days, he says, I was liberated from the tyranny of myself. Right?
1: Yeah.
0: And, you know, when we go into the parish, you know, sometimes it's similar, you know, well, this is the way we do it. And, you know, we're not going to participate in that. And there's something about saying, no, we're going to yield our will to the life of the parish and the way the parish does it. And if, you know, the parish kneels, that's when I'm going to kneel. Cause you know, you have people who are like, the first canon of blah, blah, blah says, and you're like, okay. And now you're self-directed and in your pride, as opposed to in humility saying, this is what the church is doing and I'm going to participate in it. And I, you know, I had to be broken of that paradigm as well. And I still sometimes want to say, well, I think we should. And then wait a minute. It's just not what we're doing. This is what we're doing.
1: Uh-huh.
0: You know, get over it.
1: Yeah.
0: So anyway, well, I know that you also wanted to call in and just share a resource that our parish has been offering, gosh, for almost 20 years, I think.
1: Wow. Is it really that long?
0: Yeah. I mean, I think I first wrote the Pascha Passport, I mean, maybe as early as like 2009, we'd have to go back and look, but you know, I worked on that project a long, long time ago, but why don't you share a little bit about it?
1: Yeah, sure. So we have a really neat resource called the Pascha Passport. And it's just a small book, and, it's kind of a journey through Lent, and there are corresponding little places in the book that you would put a stamp. So for example, if you go to a Wednesday pre-sanctified, you put a little stamp there, and there's a stamp for every little sticker.

0: stamp for every Sunday of Great Lent. And so it's just a really neat kind of tangible way for kids and families to journey together through Lent. We have parishes that buy them for their entire youth program, and they, you know, they buy hundreds and they pass them out. And then we have a lot of, you know, families that will buy two or three just for their children. So they're widely loved, and the concept is just really neat. Something that you can do together as a family, that you just kind of journey from or through Lent to Pascha.
1: Yeah. Yeah. And, you know, I love its companion resource, the Raising Lazarus Project.
0: Yeah. That one's really neat too. There's two actually of that. There's a younger, they're both a confession preparation tool, and there's a younger one, ages 6 to 10. And then there's one for 11 plus, and the ages 6 to 10 really draws on, just kind of visual learning at that stage, and asks kids to just circle things, and there's a little space for writing. And the older one is more just kind of, you know, geared towards writing preparation. But we use them a lot at like our youth Lenten retreats, and we'll have all the kids use a booklet to prepare for their confession. And so yeah, that's also a really neat little resource. And yeah, they're similar size, the little booklets. And so, yeah, they really are kind of companion resources.
1: Yeah. So I know people can do this individually. They can do it as a family. They can do it as a church school class or an entire church school, as a parish. There's different ways that people can participate. There's other resources not mentioned so far, but if I want to pick any of that up, where do I go?
0: Yeah. So if you go to lentonembassy.com, that's where all of our materials are. And so you can just kind of poke around the website, but that's, you know, it's primarily the passports and the confession tool. There's a few other Lenten resources, and then a kind of a few non-Lenten resources as well. But it's all under that site, lentonembassy.com.
1: Yeah. And if you just can't even remember that, you know, if you just put in Pascha passport, you'll find it on Google, you know, even just Lenten Embassy, it comes up and you can order there online and it'll get shipped out to you. And of course, this is the time to do it. Is there still a discount if people order that now?
0: No, the discount went through the end of January. Okay. Yeah. So not right now.
1: Yeah, makes sense. Well, enjoy your evening with your husband back in town. Tell the kids all hello. It's great to hear your voice, and I'll see you tomorrow at work.
0: Yeah, thank you for having me.
1: Yeah, good night, Anna Grace.
0: Bye.
1: Bye. Well, let's take another little short break, and when we come back, we'll pick up some of the questions that have come in on the chat box. All right, we'll be right back.
2: 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In the meantime, lines are open at 1-855-AF-RADIO. 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
1: Well, welcome back to the program, and glad you're with us tonight. We are streaming to you live here. It's February 8th, 2026, Sunday of the Prodigal. And if you'd like to call into the program, it's 1-855-237-2346. That's 1-855-AF-RADIO. So we're going to go to a question that came in from one of our YouTube listeners, who writes in, This is a tough comment, but it's important to talk about. My wife and I had our first troubled experience during Divine Liturgy. Our youngest boy, two, who's 2 years old, is autistic. He was stimming, and we were told he was being too loud. What do we do? There was also, I guess, a follow-up comment here about his wife also being autistic, and is considering never going back to that parish. Gosh, it's heartbreaking when someone's experience, they examine the church, maybe learn about theology, and then they make their first visit, and maybe that first visit goes poorly for any number of reasons, but in this case, because the parish doesn't respond well to a member of the family who has special needs. It breaks my heart to hear that. I don't know you. I don't know where you were or exactly, the magnitude of the experience, but I'm sorry. On behalf of the church, as a parish priest, it's heartbreaking to hear that someone makes their way into the church and doesn't receive a warm and kind welcome. These things happen. Who knows what occurred there? It could have been a parishioner, who shushed a family. Maybe it was a clergyman. I don't know. It could be any number of things. And of course, as a parish priest, I've had situations where someone within our community has acted in a way that was unkind to someone. And, the parish, if you will, gets sort of a black mark for that. And I can do my best pastorally to sort of, bridge and mend that fence. But sometimes the damage's done. In this situation, I would simply say this. If there are other Orthodox parishes that you can attend, maybe you reach out to one of those parishes, explain your situation and your first experience to the parish priest, and just have a conversation about, your family and its particular and special needs. Or if you feel courageous enough to call the parish that you attended today and speak with them. I know as a parish priest, I of course would want to know. I would want to interact with a family whose experience was not positive and learn from that and adjust. Depending on the parish, my parish has a number of members that have special needs, and there are accommodations we've made for that. Dozens of accommodations, some of them very public and kind of well known, and others that are fairly hidden that deal with just maybe the pastoral conversation that I've had with a family and about how to adjust things for them and their needs. Sometimes that's just with an individual even. So, I think the general gist is that, a community can be very accommodating and can make up for a first bad impression if you're up for that. And I think, sometimes a parish has never encountered needs that are different than what they've met, and this is a learning experience for them. So even if you decide never to go back, it might be helpful, in a respectful, gentle way to say, hey, this was our experience. This is the reality of our family. This is what my child, who is autistic, was doing. And just to be aware that, you might have other people come into the community whose needs are different than, let's say, those who've already been in attendance. So those are some suggestions. And I hope you can try again. Yeah, thanks for writing in. I appreciate it. All right. Another question that came in is also from a current seeker, inquirer, who says, Father, I want to convert to Orthodoxy, and the nearest Orthodox church is 55 minutes away, and their next class for inquirers isn't until this fall. As someone craving Christ in the way, what can I do? I don't know exactly where you are, and one of the challenges that we certainly have in America right now is that this wonderful river of interest, some call it a wave, I hope it's a river of interest in Christ and the church, is happening everywhere. You know, it's not just happening in major cities where there are plenty of Orthodox churches, but it's happening in small towns. It's happening in rural areas. And, you know, the internet has made the church accessible. You know, you can stream services, you can read books, you can listen to podcasts, you can tune into this radio program, you can order from Ancient Faith Publishing and get a book digitally and download it even if you're overseas. It's really a wonderful time and to know and learn about Christ and his church. And of course, people like yourself, you know, sometimes encounter the church and then you find out, well, the closest church is an hour away, you know, and that's a hardship. And based on the rhythm of the church, you know, the class that is being offered for inquirers is in this case, you know, 5-6 months away. Now, here's the deal. I would tell you, and I tell this to the inquirers in my own community, you should take your time. You know, your inquiry doesn't need to, quote unquote, officially start now with that class. You can begin attending the church, and if it has other classes and retreats and services, go to those. If it has a library or a bookstore, visit them. You can make an appointment with the priest, or if they have catechists, you can attend Vespers and just have conversations, and you can email the priest with questions. The exploration doesn't have to begin in the fall. It begins now. And, you know, I tell people, look, I want you to be in church at least 8 months, regular attendance, before we even think about, you know, you becoming a catechumen. You know, just live within the rhythms of the church. And if that class hits in the 5th month, great, 6th month, 8th month, even the 9th month, it's okay. You know, take your time. And if it hits in the fall and you've been in attendance from, you know, this is February, March, April, May, June, July, August, that's 7 months, when the class comes, it's likely that at the conclusion of that class, you know, you're going to be ready to enter into the church, right? And you'll be known by the parish priest and the community. Now, you know, if by chance your journey into the church feels as if, well, that just seems too far out, let me just reassure you, when you step into the church, you are embraced by the church. And though you're not yet receiving the sacraments, it isn't as if the church does not minister to you. And that's why I said, reach out to the priest and get involved in some ministries, right? So there's plenty to do. And the fall is not that far away, 7 months. It's not that long to wait. And, you know, go at a pace that is sustainable. There's so much to learn. There's so much to integrate into your life. The list is very long. You don't have to do it all now. We often get people who come for the first time and say, I want to get baptized, or they've never been, and they email me and say, they want to be baptized. And I just say, you know, wait, slow down. It's okay. Now, one of the things I would say to you too, is that Lent's about to start. You know, there's no way that the parish can support also, these catechism classes during Lent. And then we'll enter into a season, you know, moving towards Ascension and Pentecost. And then there's the summer. And it's okay for the church in its rhythms and its complexities, just slow down a little bit, take a breath. And then in the fall, resume its classes, you know, especially for those inquiring. So I hope I've helped. And with that, let's take another break. Give me another little break for my voice, and we'll be back in just a moment.
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1: Well, welcome back to the program, and we've got another YouTube question that came in. The question is, hi, I'm a Muslim, and what are your scholarly views towards other denominations, specifically Catholics, evangelicals, and especially Protestants? Well, thanks for the question. There's probably, so much to unpack and if you will, explain and decipher, when bringing up the idea of the variety of various Christian churches and expressions of Christianity. One thing to clarify, when someone says evangelicals, just so you understand it, evangelicals are classified as Protestants. So really the three ways to understand how Christianity is expressed here in the world is that, we have the Roman Catholic Church, the Orthodox Church, and then Protestant churches. And within Protestant churches, there is almost no end to the number of Protestant churches, right? So of the Protestant churches, there are a group of Protestants who call themselves evangelicals. And so it can be hard to sort of nail down exactly what one's views are about Protestants, but in general, what the Orthodox Church says about Christianity is that there is one holy and universal church, apostolic, that is the Orthodox Church, which has existed from the time of Christ through his apostles to this day, and that is Holy Orthodoxy. We understand historically that the Roman Catholic Church, centered in Rome under the Pope and the Papacy, split from the Church, and today that division still occurs. Now, to be fair, a Roman Catholic would flip the script and say, well, no, Orthodoxy split off from Roman Catholicism. That being as it may, we can fast forward to this day and say there still exist the Roman Catholic Church and the Orthodox Church, and the two of them make a claim to be the one holy Catholic and apostolic church. Now, those two churches have been for some time in dialogue about reunification and, if you will, a movement towards solving this rift. Protestantism is a further schism that occurred in the Western Church as a group of Christians broke off from Roman Catholicism in the 1500s, and the, if you will, branching of that has only increased over time. So that, Protestants have, as I said earlier, just thousands of ways of expressing themselves. Now, the view of the church is that the one true church is Orthodoxy, and that the fullness of the faith is found in Orthodoxy. So if someone's examining the theology of Christianity, I would say examine the theology as it's found, as it's been taught, as it's been lived within Orthodoxy. You'll find, a great deal of similarity within some Roman Catholic thought and Orthodox thought. And I would say you'd find a fair amount of similarity between Protestant and Catholic theology and thought. But distinctively, you know, orthodoxy stands, if you will, on its own. Whereas, you know, the view of myself is that there's a lot more shared between Protestantism and Catholicism than many people might expect. So, you know, it's hard to answer your question in full with, you know, just, it was what, 5 minutes left in the program, but, you know, there's a start for you. And I would just simply say, you know, you may find reading the early church fathers as a helpful way. So you can Google who those authors are, but the early church fathers, and through them, you'll examine what it is to be Orthodox and what it is to be truly a Christian. So thanks for your question. All right, for Orthodoxy Live and Ancient Faith Radio, I'm Father Evan. Thanks so much for tuning in tonight and listening. God bless and good night.

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1: Ancient Near Eastern texts such as the Baal cycle portray the pagan god Baal as a rebel, the hero of a revolution, worshipped and glorified for his long string of victories. In The Baal Book, A Biography of the Devil, Father Stephen DeYoung shows that the Hebrew scriptures consciously turn the Baal story on its head, depicting him as a failed and defeated rebel who nonetheless tries to steal the glory that belongs to Almighty God. From these scriptures, the figure of the devil emerged within Jewish and Christian tradition. 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You can find the Baal book at store.ancientfaith.com. That's store.ancientfaith.com.
2: Ancient Faith Radio presents Speaking the Truth in Love with Father Thomas Hopko. Father Thomas is the Dean Emeritus of St. Vladimir's Orthodox Seminary and the author of numerous books and articles. From his study in Elwood City, Pennsylvania, here is Father Tom.
3: I'm often asked about books, and reading, and I usually respond with 2 points before I make concrete recommendations. The first is that the book that we all must read and reread and reread again is the Holy Bible, the Bible, and particularly the New Testament scriptures in connection with the Psalms that are often called a mini-Bible or a Bible in miniature in the form of prayers and supplications and songs before the face of God. So everyone who wants to know God in the Christian tradition, and certainly any person who claims to be a Christian, should be constantly reading the New Testament and the Psalms. And we shouldn't just follow what we're given in church services, because, of course, it's far from the entire Scripture, especially even the entire New Testament. They're selected readings. And if we go to church just on Sunday mornings and a few other times, we get very, very little of the Holy Scripture there. So we should be Bible reading people, and we should do it by discipline, and the Bible is still the Holy Scriptures of our church, canonized as the main official testimony to the faith of Orthodox Christianity. So that's important. The second thing also is that when it comes to readings in addition to the Holy Scripture, you know, different books speak to different people at different times in their life, and you know, it's a changeable thing. We all should have our kind of quote-unquote favorite books, books that really help us when we feel badly or in darkness, despair. We go to those books, we read them. And here I would suggest, just from my own experience, the writings of St. Silouan of Mount Athos, and with the commentaries by Father Sofroni, who has made St. Silouan known to us in our time, I think are really good books and really helpful, simple, clear, devastating in their brutality of truth, but also very comforting and very encouraging that we could carry on in all the trials and temptations that come upon us as human beings in this world and people who try to be Christians. As the Apostle Paul says, he finds it to be a law that when you try to do good, the devil lays close at hand. So there are different books for different people, and I'm going to, in the next weeks, I'm just going to report to you about some of the books that I found very helpful, and maybe you will too. Today, I would just like to recommend that you try, if you're looking for something to try to help you in your Christian faith and life, in addition to the Holy Scriptures, the Bible, the New Testament particularly, that you would consider a book that was published in 1996 by Nicodemus Orthodox Publication Society in Richfield Springs, New York. This book is by a man named Abbot Nikon, and it's called Letters to Spiritual Children. It was published in Russian language in Western Europe in 1979, before the fall of communism. But it's a wonderful gift to us that these letters, or at least a selection of them, have been published in English. And I would really recommend that you give them a try. So let me just tell you a little bit about it now. This Abbot Nikon, his name was Nikon Vorobyov. He was born in Russia in 1894, and he pursued higher education in medicine and psychiatry, and he became convinced that the true knowledge of human beings, and indeed of all reality, but certainly of humans, was possible only through the knowledge of God. That without a clear and accurate understanding of God and how God is and who God is and how God acts and what God does and why he does it, that we can't really come to know anything else really. Now, this is a classic position of Eastern Orthodox spirituality. All of the Holy Fathers, they say that it is revealed to us in the nature of things what things are. It's called physici theoria, or natural contemplation. We look at things like the trees outside my window, the birds on my bird feeder, the sky and the moon and whatever out there, and the human beings that are out there. And we know that the deepest meaning about them is found in God. The real truth about reality is found in God. There can be scientific studies of trees, you know, how they grow, what kind they are, what their species are, or, what their characteristics are. And there are methods for coming to scientific truth about material things. But we Christians believe we have to go beyond that. And philosophers of all time thought also we have to go beyond that. We have to ask the questions of the meaning of things and how to really understand things in the fullness of their being and their existence and how they reveal themselves to us. And we believers would say how they are given to us and revealed to us by God. But this Nikon Vorobyov, he studying psychiatry and medicine and science, he became convinced that, yes, there's many good things that you could learn and know, but they're not the deepest things. They don't deal with the significance, the destiny, the origin, the meaning for us, except in their relationship to God. And Saint Athanasius the Great said somewhere that if we don't have an accurate knowledge of God, we'll never have an accurate knowledge or a deep understanding of anything else either. Everything will be hidden from us. We need to be illumined by God to understand things properly. So there's a deep interconnection between natural contemplation and supernatural contemplation, or the contemplation and the insight into metaphysical realities, theological, divine. And these are the ultimate questions. And of course, Christians, certainly ancient Christians of, the first, several centuries of Christianity, certainly to the 5th century, with the Orthodox ones, there are a lot of heretical and sectarian groups around, but the Orthodox one would agree that this understanding of God that gives the understanding of everything else is the Christian revelation. It is found in Jesus Christ and all that prepares him and all that follows him. It's found in the writings of the Holy Scriptures, properly understood, and that this is an essential part of Christian faith. So this was what this man discovered and was convinced of, and so he decided to become a monk. Now, this was in the 1930s, which was a terrible time for Christianity in Russia. It was a time of the biggest and the most violent Marxist persecutions and atheistic persecutions, and he went to a monastery. My guess is that it would be the St. Sergius Monastery near Moscow. That's my guess. I don't know for sure. But he went to a monastery, and of course there weren't many theological schools open at the time, and if there were any at all, there was a great persecution. And in any case, he became a monk, and very soon, within a year, he was ordained to the holy priesthood. Of course, at that time, there were very, very few candidates, and certainly very few candidates, or I would think he would be rather an exception given his background and his education. So he became a monk in 1931, in 1932, around there, he was ordained a priest. And then virtually immediately, he was arrested a year later and was sentenced to 4 years in Siberian prison camps, in the forced labor camps of the atheistic communist regime. Toward the end of the Second World War, he was released from prison somehow, was assigned to serve in different churches. Actually, at the time of the Second World War, there was a kind of release of prisoners and a pullback of persecution of Christians, because the communist government needed the support of the people of Russia in the warfare against Nazi Germany that Russia was engaged in at the time, the Soviet Union. So it was, in some sense, a time for a little bit of loosening of persecution in the church. But in any case, he did get out of the prison camp somehow, and he was assigned to serve in different churches. And finally, he was sent, as though someone almost like being in exile, maybe just to get him out of the mainstream. But he went to a place called Zhatsk, a small town. And he remained in that town until his death in 1963. In the 1960s, of course, was still persecution in Russia, the Khrushchev persecutions. And so it was a terrible time. Now, during that time, he had spiritual children, those who accepted his guidance and leadership and wisdom and care, lucky people, fortunate people to find such a man. And he wrote letters to many of his spiritual children. And that's what's in this book by Abbot Nikan, called Letters to Spiritual Children, a translation from Russia, published in 1997. I think I said earlier 1996. It was 1997, by Nicodemus Orthodox Publication Society. And there are some of these letters. I don't know, obviously not all, but they have been published here in English. And I think that they are letters really worthy of being read. I think any Christian, certainly any Orthodox Christian, member of the Orthodox Church, anyone who accepts Holy Scriptures, anyone who follows the ecumenical councils, anyone hungering and thirsting for a knowledge of God and for help in the spiritual life, I think will find these letters very, very helpful. Someone might say, well, gee, what he's writing is a condition under communism, and communism has fallen, and we're in a different world now, so maybe what he has to say doesn't really apply. My feeling is that it does apply, and there's almost some sense in which it applies now more than ever, because under communism, things were pretty clear. You were a believer or an unbeliever, and the unbelievers had power, and the believers were persecuted, jailed, attacked, murdered, and executed, especially those who were prominent and active. And so in some sense, it was a time of clarity. But as many interpreters of things now say, the post-communist era, especially even in the post-communist countries, might be even more treacherous and difficult for real Christians now than it was during the communist regime, because now everything is all mixed up. And now all the Western stuff is entering into Eastern European and former countries of the Soviet Union. You know, there's all kinds of ambiguity going on. The churches are still led by people formed under communism. There's this Western penetration of investments and money with all of the absolutely demonic elements that come with it. Greed and violence and cheating and lying and dishonesty and carnality and drugs and alcohol and discos and so on. As one old Russian priest told me recently before his death from Russia, Father Vitali, he said to me, you know, Father Thomas, he said, things might be even worse now in Russia and in the former Soviet communist countries than they were before the fall of communism. Because before it was clear, you're a believer and I'm a believer, and if you're a believer and you flaunt it and you live it, you will be persecuted and most likely even jailed and killed. Now that's not the case, and you can kind of believe what you want, and even former KGB people are, you know, like, let's say, Putin in Russia, you know, he was a KGB man, no doubt about it, and many of those leaders. And then you had the new financial oligarchs, and you had the Western investments and all kinds of graft and corruption entered in there. And in some sense, it makes it just much more difficult to be a real Christian, a committed, genuine, Bible-believing, Orthodox foundation inspired by the fathers and the saints. It could be harder to do that now even than it was under communism, or if not harder, at least more complicated, so to speak. But in any case, whether it's harder now or not, sometimes I think it's so different that you can't even compare. Sometimes people say to me, Father Thomas, do you think in America, for example, in United States, Canada, that things in the Orthodox faith, particularly the Christian faith generally, are better or worse than they used to be, you know, years ago. You know, I'm in my 50th year of priesthood. So they would say, when you were ordained, do you think that things were better then or worse? Are we better off now or worse off? You know, it's like questions that politicians ask, you know, are you better off now or worse? And lately I've been answering by saying, you know, I don't even think it is possible to compare. That things are so different now than they were 50 years ago, all over the globe, all over the whole world. It's so different that it's almost like a different reality, like that there was an axial shift, there was a paradigm change, the way of seeing things and experience things is so different now than what it was that you almost can't even speak about better or worse. You just have to say it's something different that has to be interpreted in its new ways. And I really believe, honestly, that that's true about Orthodoxy in the United States and Canada and the Western countries generally, and even in the other countries. But just speaking as an American about America, just things are so different. I mean, so different. It's just amazing how it was. So whatever the case, still, there are those who hunger and thirst for righteousness. There are those who desire to know God and to find life in God and to see all of reality through the illumination of God's grace and light that's given to the world in Christ, who is the light of the world and illumines every man. And this light was coming into the world, every person. And this is our faith. And we see that through their lives and teachings of holy people like this Abbot Nikon. I would hope that someday he might be canonized a saint. In fact, he may be, I don't know, because they canonized in Russia a lot of those who were persecuted under communism. But in any case, I would really suggest that book to you. It's Abbot Nikon, Letters to Spiritual Children, and you can find it just about anywhere. You can find books being sold nowadays, especially with the computers. You know, when I think that the World Wide Web did not even exist when I became dean of St. Vladimir Seminary in 1992, you know, 5 years before this book was published, you can see what a huge difference there is in human life now with Twitter and Facebooks and texting and all those kind of things. But there are eternal, unchanging elements in the Christian faith. Jesus Christ, the same yesterday, today, and forever. In whatever time or place you live, there are truths there that we need to know. But this, and this Abbot Nikon, I should say, reveals those things. But he also speaks about the modern time. And I don't think it's just the time of communism. I think what he has to say, in some sense, may even apply more to the post-communist and the post-modern era than the modern world with the Soviet Union and the clash between Marxism and democracies and so on. So I just recommend that. And I would just like to read to you, maybe with a little commentary, one of those letters, some excerpts from a letter, just so that you can get a taste of what this man has to say. So this is what he writes. He writes to one of his spiritual children. My dear one, peace be with you and salvation. How are you feeling? Are you depressed? How are you feeling? Are you depressed? Now, it seems to me that, man, that question really applies to people in America today. I mean, even when you think of young people, with the greatest cause of death being suicide for people between 18 and 23, I believe it is. And that's suicide that's known to be suicide, not counting drug deaths and alcohol-related deaths and car crashes and all that kind of stuff. Depression, it's almost like a national epidemic. How people are feeling is really pretty badly. And when we see all this massacres and murders going on and what our politicians are doing and how they can't get together and how there's a clash of ideologies and then there's a kind of new morality where what was moral when I was young is now considered immoral and what was considered immoral and unethical and ungodly then is now considered to be just what human beings ought to do, even many who claim to believe in God. You know, just so things have changed. So if we get a letter from someone which begins with, how are you feeling? Are you depressed? Whoa, whoa, that's a good letter that I think many of us could stand reading. I know I can. I can definitely, being a person prone to darkness and depression myself. Then he keeps writing, we should not fall victim to despondency. grumbling about our illnesses and sorrows, for God has established a law firmer than heaven and earth, that only through many afflictions we must enter the kingdom of God. And that's a quotation of the book of Acts 14:2. Only through many afflictions must we enter the kingdom of God. In other words, the teaching of Scripture is that wherever we live and however we live and with whomever we live and from whomever we are, afflictions are part of human life in this fallen world, especially if you want what is good, true, and beautiful and try to live accordingly. There will be afflictions. The Lord Jesus Christ in the St. John's Gospel recorded, he says to us, as recorded by the evangelist, he said, "In this world you will have afflictions, but take courage, rejoice, be of good cheer. I have overcome this world." So afflictions are part of it. And the Apostle Paul and all the apostles, they boasted in their afflictions, what they had to suffer. And all Christians through the centuries were greatly afflicted. And the Lord Jesus says, we take up our cross. We don't ask God to take our crosses away from us. We ask Him for the grace to take up our crosses and to have real afflictions that are redemptive and not insane. We will suffer in this world. The only question is whether it will be redemptively or pathologically in madness. You know, there will be the suffering. And we can see that madness is growing around us every day. Just look at the news and we will see it. But this man tells us, under communism, that only through many afflictions must we enter the kingdom of God. In fact, in that same book of Acts, when the Apostle Paul was converted, and Ananias had to baptize St. Paul, and he was scared to do it because Paul was a persecutor of the church, the Lord said to Ananias, "Do not fear to baptize this man. He is my chosen servant, my chosen vessel for the salvation of many." And then the words of the Lord say, "And I must reveal how much this man will have to suffer for my sake." So suffering for the sake of God and the kingdom and the truth and the right and life, that's simply part of the Christian life. There's no teaching in Scripture that when you believe in Jesus Christ and the God of Jesus, that your life goes better, you're happier, you're wealthier, you know, it's just not the teaching. That's why it's important that we all read and reread and keep reading the New Testament Scriptures. That's extremely important, especially nowadays when you have all these televangelists and so on, mostly telling people the exact opposite. Follow God, have Jesus with you, He's your friend, and your life will go better, and everything will be fine. Well, that's simply not true according to the Scriptures themselves. Read them and you will see. Now, this is what Abbot Nikon says. Then he continues, "We have now come to such a period in human history when a person is saved exclusively by enduring sorrows without a murmur. Without a murmur, with faith in God and with hope in His mercy. Today, there are no other paths by which to gain salvation. For our times, one path alone is left to us, the patient endurance of afflictions." Now, that's pretty strong language. And again, a person might say, "Oh yeah, because he's under communism and that's all that they could do there was suffer." But I do believe that this applies to us in the West today and into post-communist Russia and Romania and any place on earth. It still applies that it may certainly be the truth that nowadays the only way of being saved is by enduring afflictions, by being persecuted, being an outcast, being counter-cultural, as they say, being totally uncomfortable in this fallen world of ours, with all the kind of crazy things that we see on television every day, not only on stupid sitcoms and things like that, but even upon the news, you know, where even the way people behave is absolutely disgusting, even how they're dressed, you know, and so on, especially the women and so on. It's just a different world. And anyone who wants God and truth and beauty and life will find that a cause of great affliction and sorrow. That's the case. And even when you look at Christianity, the divisions, the changes, the stupidity, I mean, all of us, how we behave, how weak we are, I mean, that's something that has to be endured. So this Abbot Nikan, he says this, he says that he believes that there is no other way to gain salvation in this contemporary world. There's only one way, the patient endurance of afflictions. And perhaps that was always the only way, but it becomes more and more apparent to us now as the clock, the digital clock ticks, you know. And then he, in this letter, quotes St. Isaac of Syria. He says, St. Isaac of Syria writes, "More precious to God than any prayer and sacrifice are afflictions and sorrows endured because of Him, because of God, and for God's sake. More precious to God than any prayer and any sacrifice are afflictions and sorrows patiently endured for His sake, for the sake of God, and because of God." And then Nikan continues, "We should accept every tribulation without argument, with the thought of the wise thief, that we justly receive these sorrows for our sins." Because you remember on the cross, the wise thief said to the blasphemous thief, the railing thief, he said, "We here are suffering justly because of the evils we have committed, but he, Christ, is suffering totally unjustly." And then the thief says to him from the cross in St. Luke's gospel, "Jesus, remember me when you come as king, when you come in your kingdom." And Jesus answers, "Today you shall be with me in paradise." So Nikan says we should accept all of this. We should have the attitude of that thief on the cross, the wise thief, the good thief, the repentant thief. And then Nikan writes, "With this attitude, every sorrow, every affliction takes on the quality of sorrow and affliction for the sake of the Lord, and our personal cross is transformed into the cross of Christ, and through this we find salvation." And then Abbot Nikan quotes the Apostle Paul. He quotes the Apostle Paul in the second letter to Timothy, which, if it isn't from the hand of Paul himself directly, is certainly through a disciple of Paul who has no trouble naming St. Paul as the author of these words. And actually, these words are most likely a hymn, an early Christian hymn that was probably sung at worship in the early church. At least that's what some scholars think and tell us. And these are the words, as the Apostle Paul says, quote, "If we have died with him, we shall also live with him. If we patiently endure, we shall also reign with him. If we deny him, he will also deny us. If we are faithless, he remains faithful, for he cannot deny himself," because he cannot deny himself. And so this is the pattern of Christian life in this world. Whenever it is, wherever it is, under communism or in modern, divided and insane America, with economic problems and debts and taxes and all that's happening in this country, including then in the world, the events of the so-called Arab Spring and the consequences and the war in Syria, not to speak of Iran and North Korea, whatever. I mean, it's still the same. If we have died with him, we take up our cross and die with Jesus, we shall also live with him. If we patiently endure, we shall also reign with him in his kingdom when he comes. If we deny him, he also will deny us. If we are faithless, he remains faithful, for he cannot deny himself. So Abbot Nikan continues, "In sorrows born with gladness and with thanks to the Lord who saves us through suffering, there is hidden a spiritual joy, the joy of rising from strength to strength in our spiritual life." And there is a joy. Now, of course, in America, we're told that the Declaration of Independence guarantees our unalienable right to life, liberty, and the pursuit of happiness. I'm going to comment on that in a reflection on the radio very soon. But in any case, joy is mentioned here. And as we sing in church, through the cross, joy has come into all the world. But we have to pursue God, truth, communion with God, knowledge of God, in order to have this joy. And we certainly cannot pursue happiness as an end in itself. Christians don't pursue happiness. Christians pursue obedience to God, faith in God, knowledge of God, direction by God, the real God, not the fake God, not the idol, not the gods that we human beings have made in our own image and likeness, but the God who has created us in His own image and likeness. So there is a joy. This is what he writes, in sorrows born with gladness and with thanks to the Lord who saves us through suffering, there is a hidden and spiritual joy, the joy of rising from strength to strength in our spiritual life. Then he continues, the more a person labors to cleanse himself of all sin by the purification of thoughts, feelings, and sinful and empty desires, the more he forces himself to constant, pure, mindful, heartfelt, and reverent prayer, the weaker the sorrows become and the more easily they are endured. So we have to pray. We have to force ourselves. We have to work. But we work by grace, by the grace that God gives us. And what do we work to do? To patiently endure the afflictions that are necessary in our earthly life. So he continues, the purpose for which sorrows are given to us and are needed is fulfilled in forcing oneself to keep God's commandments with constant humility and contrition of heart for our inability to fulfill them adequately. So he says, we strive to keep the commandments, but we know we don't do it. So we want then constant humility to admit this and contrition of our heart because of our failures. Then God will remain with us. So he continues, this pain of heart, the compelling of oneself to do good, can take the place of afflictions and other means of salvation. In other words, the pain that we have seeing our own failures, our own inabilities, how we fall and fall and fall again and get up again. But if we can endure that, and if we could feel the pain of it, not just because we are failing, but because we are failing God, that we are making God sad, so to speak, that we are not grateful and thankful to the one who saves us. So this Nikon writes, it is especially important to watch yourself to see that you are gentle and kind to your neighbors. For as St. Pieman and every saint has said, our salvation is with our neighbor. One cannot love God and so be saved if one has unkind feelings for even a single human being. So, when we are enduring our afflictions, the important thing is that we realize that our brother and our sister is our life. Like God Almighty, we become holy by loving sinners, loving each other, bearing each other's burdens, being kind to one another, loving as God loves. This is what we have to do. But then Abbot Nikon continues. He says, without humility, podvigs, they write in English, they use a Slavic word, podvig. I'll mention what that means in a minute. He says, without humility, podvigs bring more harm than good, and may even destroy a person, since they inadvertently evoke high-mindedness in those who perform them and give birth to prelest, another Slavic word, aplani in Greek, which means spiritual delusion. Now, podvig means ascetical efforts, spiritual practices. So he says, these spiritual practices, the forcing ourselves to keep the commandments, are great, but without humility,

We should be humble in our behavior. Otherwise, we could put ourselves in very great danger. And I mentioned this already in the podcast on enlightened zeal that St. Ignatius Branch and Enoff has written about. And my guess is that Abbot Nikan really knew the book The Arena by St. Ignatius Branch and Enoff, written in 1867, which I think we also could all read to our great prophet. It's St. Ignatius Branch and Enoff, The Arena, an offering to contemporary monasticism. So humility is everything. Humility is everything. But then this Abbot Nikan says something else, which perhaps still applies. He says, however, today there are no such persons. One simply cannot find them. In other words, we cannot find people capable of teaching us. For a great large part, they don't even exist. He says, the director now for us is the Lord himself, and in part spiritual books and writings for those who have them and can understand them. How does the Lord direct us? And he answers, by allowing persecutions, offenses, illnesses, afflictions, prolonged old age with burdens and weaknesses. By enduring these things, we can find life in God, especially when there are no holy people to teach us, or very few who are actually alive. Now, we know that there were people like that under communists, a lot of them. Nowadays, we wonder where they are. Is there anyone capable of really guiding us in the proper way? Or are we not all fakes, you know, and people who don't even know what we're talking about and can't even suffer the smallest thing? Boy, I feel that way myself a lot of times. However, I would say, you know, St. Piment was just quoted. And another quotation of St. Piment that I always recall is he said, he's a desert father who said, I am not a monk, but I have seen them. And I could say myself, I would dare to say, I am not a scholar, but I have seen them. I am not a holy person, but I've seen them, ones who were known and ones who were not known. And they do exist, usually hidden and small. But great spiritual leadership is not a characteristic of our time. And Abbot Nikan says that specifically and strongly in all of his letters in so many words. In fact, in one of his letters, he says, there will be even no real monasticism in this present situation. There'll be nice places, good, decent people doing wonderful things, but there'll hardly be that real holy person that knows what she or he are talking about and can lead others. That was our priests, for that matter, bishops. So then he continues. He says, St. Anthony the Great and Abba Iskirion in the Saying of the Desert, Iskirion has only one saying, and many others affirm that those who work out their salvation in these times by patiently enduring sorrows and afflictions without murmuring or grumbling will be glorified more highly than the ancient fathers with their many ascetic achievements, their many podvigs, their many miracles, and their many God-inspired prophecies. Now that's really a mouthful, but that was already said in the 4th century by Hiskerion and Anthony, that a time will come then if people just believe in God and try to keep his commandments in a real way without messing everything up, their achievement will be greater than the holy fathers of old who did prophesying and clairvoyance and miracles and all kinds of ascetical achievements and love that, you know, it just blows your mind how compassionate and loving and kind the saints of old were. But this Abbot Nikan says, maybe today the best we can do is just believe it and count on the blood of others, you know, to save us. And then he finishes at least this letter with the words, God is love. Through love for fallen humanity, the Lord did not resist making the greatest sacrifice. God the Father sent his Son to suffer crucifixion. God the Son was obedient to the Father even unto death on the cross. God the Holy Spirit does not disdain to enter into man's sinful soul to cleanse and save it. This is a word for everyone. Here is a word for all. There is absolutely no reason for a Christian to despair. None. Be calm. Be calm. Oh, how hard that is to be calm. Be calm and be at peace. And then in other letters, he makes the point very clearly. As long as we

0: want our own way, think we know everything, judge other people, we'll never be happy, we'll never be joyful, we'll never be at peace, never. But if we totally surrender ourselves to God, trust God in all things, and prove it by enduring the afflictions and the sufferings of this world without murmuring, without grumbling, with gratitude to God, then we will come to know that joy of God. Hope will be given to us. We will know that we need not despair, and we will be able to be calm and to be at peace. All the Holy Fathers say this. St. Seraphim said, acquire peace, and thousands around you will be healed. But want your own way and kick against the afflictions, and you will simply be part of the lack of peace and the madness of the world in which we live. So the book is called Letters to Spiritual Children. It's about Abbot Nikan, and it is certainly well worth our reading, slowly, carefully, patiently, trying to put it into practice. But it is certainly a collection of writings that we would do well to read, to absorb, and to pray through the prayers of Abbot Nikan and all the saints that by God's grace we somehow might at least a little bit put into practice in our own lives today in contemporary America, United States or Canada or Australia or Europe or even in Russia, Ukraine, wherever, Romania, Albania, wherever we live on this earth, Asia or Africa, we can put this into practice. It's simple and it's clear. Abbot Nikan, Letters to Spiritual Children. For Ancient Faith Radio, this is Father Thomas Hopko.
1: And that was Speaking the Truth in Love with Father Thomas Hopko. Father Tom is Dean Emeritus at St. Vladimir's Theological Seminary. 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

0: Healing the Unresolved, Putting the Past in the Past. Father Joshua McCool guides those who have suffered painful experiences and continue to live in shame and isolation as a result of these hardships. Father Joshua is the author of Healing Your Wounded Soul, Growing from Pain to Peace, and also Healing Work, Giving Humanity a Second Chance, both published by Ancient Faith Publishing, and is also a licensed counselor in the state of Pennsylvania. Here he is with today's program.
1: Hello, listeners, and welcome back to another episode of Healing the Unresolved, Putting the Past in the Past. Today, we're going to be answering a question from someone who is currently trying to heal from past trauma and is presently doing EMDR therapy, which is very faith-friendly. That's eye movement desensitization reprocessing. And they stated that they keep coming across something called somatic healing on the internet and social media posts, and they decided to try one of the release techniques, as it's called, hoping that, quote, it would speed up my healing process. They go on to say, when I've done it, my body does shake, which is supposedly the release of stored trauma, but it feels scary to me, as it does feel like my body is out of control, and it reminded me of some strange things I've seen in yoga. I feel conflicted about this, and am wondering if this is something I should continue to try, or if it should be avoided altogether. If it is to be avoided, have I possibly done something damaging to my soul by doing this? So, this is an excellent topic, and of course, an excellent question. And so, to the submitter of the question, you know, I know when, and we're going to get into to all the, so that the listeners understand what we're talking about here. But when you tried that release technique and you could feel your body shaking, I think the first thing we want to make sure was your body shaking because of, you know, material you were accessing. And so was it fear-based or was it from maybe your body letting go of something, right? And this is where, you know, when we're going to get into what somatic therapy is, but a lot of the techniques people try at home. So like outside of counseling. And so sometimes when we do that, confusion can arise. Okay. And so let us start to wade through some history to of somatic therapy. And so that, and then of course, getting to the question. So somatic therapy, you know, and sometimes as Orthodox, you know, we hear some of the names of these counseling techniques like somatic therapy, or especially anything to do with the body or that's body focused. We get very anxious about that. Oh no, this is one of those, you know, meditation things. This is going to take me away from God. It's divergent from my faith. But with many of the things out there, yes, that is true, but not with this. Okay. And we're going to, and I'll explain why. Okay. So somatic therapy is basically kind of, you know, one of the theories that has emerged as a result of the latest knowledge coming out about how trauma affects the body and the brain and so forth. So it's not a bad thing. So somatic theory posits that trauma sits and is stored in the body, not just stored in memories. Okay, and so it uses body awareness, focusing on breathing, our movements, you know, being more conscious of how we breathe. You know, are they deep, relaxed breaths, or do we have short, rapid breathing, which often means we're stressed, right? How, our posture, our movement, you know, to be more aware of bodily sensations, and the goal is to release stored emotions. And so the goal of this type of counseling is to help regulate our nervous system responses, right? Because if our nervous system is always responding to a perceived threat that's not there, I mean, obviously it's going to have physical manifestations, right? And so, like, for, you know, there's that famous psychiatrist out there, Professor Dr. Bessel van der Kolk, who, you know, has written many books out there and is really a neat person to listen to. And, you know, he actually has stated that in his opinion, EMDR and somatic therapy are the best approaches to resolving trauma. And it's important to note, they also happen to be faith friendly, Okay, and we'll get into that. And so, of course, he wrote that famous book, The Body Keeps the Score, which was very much about this. And so, you know, the origins of this somatic therapy date back to the early 1900s, when it was discovered there's a connection between emotional issues and muscle tension. Okay, and many of us would say, well, we all know what that is. That's obvious. But of course, there was a time in history where nobody made that connection, right? So in the early 1900s, the origins of this type of counseling already began when they realized the connection between emotional issues and muscle tension. And we can all relate to that. During times of stress in our life, we get those trigger points, our shoulders tense up, and we need somebody to massage our shoulders or press on those trigger points. We've all been there, right? And so this somatic therapy is not far-fetched, you know? And so if all of us can readily acknowledge that connection between emotional stress and muscle tension, then we really don't have a leg to stand on in trying to somehow be phobic of this somatic therapy, okay? So if our body functions this way with low-level stress, how much more is the connection when it comes to more acute stress? Okay, so, you know, for example, you know, many of us, if we have a big meeting coming up at work, or perhaps it's a medical procedure or something, we're under temporary stress, right? And the anticipation of it makes us anxious, and our body's tensed up, and some people even have to, you know, get a massage or whatever to try to get rid of the tension, you know, and they could feel it in their shoulders and their neck, their head. But then once the stressor passes, you know, once the procedure's done or the meeting's over, instantaneously our bodies relax. The blood flow increases and, you know, we feel much better. But when it comes to trauma, which is, you know, not some just low-level temporary stressor, because trauma doesn't go away until it's resolved. So if we know low-level stress lurks in the body until the stressor passes, what about big stress like trauma or something just acutely painful? It lingers much longer, and trauma is somewhat timeless, right? The body and the brain react to the experience as though it's still happening, right? So we've already demonstrated in the past couple minutes that connection is real, and we've all experienced it many times in our life, okay? So the connection between emotional experiences in our body is well proven, and it's not anything that should make us phobic, okay? And so, you know, so we get to something called somatic experiencing. And so somatic therapy has techniques to help release trauma that's stored in the body, right? And so, well, you know, we'll get to just to roll through a few of them, because it sounds like the submitter of the question tried one of them. And one of them is called mindful body scanning. When we kind of sit and relax and we scan our body head to toe with awareness, with our attention, noticing any tension or sensations or areas of discomfort. And if we do notice anything, we sit with each sensation while doing relaxed breathing and without trying to push them away or feeling threatened by them, right? And it's kind of almost a type of exposure therapy a little bit, until eventually they subside or they go away. And then there, you know, other grounding techniques, which is, you know, during times of stress, doing something that grounds us, perhaps it's prayer, noticing our feet on the ground or so forth. Self-compassion practices, you know, not, you know, when we notice tension in our body or uncomfortable feelings, not judging ourselves. Even creative expression, which is simply like art, music, dance, things like that, or, you know, it's big on dance and movement, because trauma often restricts people's physical body expressions. You know, when we're living in a constant state of fear, it really constricts our body movements. So we're very limited in our expressions and how we move. So doing the opposite of that can help release a trauma from the body, okay? And there's some other techniques. There's the pendulation technique, in which we just do some deep breathing, get our body into a relaxed state. Could even be prayer. And then we trigger some stressful emotions, sit with them, and then we go back to a relaxed state. So this is just some of the things that are out there. Okay. And so, you know, and so And so when people are doing this, eventually it can lead to the body finally releasing some trauma, right? Because in the end, basically, to make it very concise, basically all of these techniques are aimed at doing things that are the opposite of how the trauma has trained the body to be. We breathe differently, we move differently, we sit differently, we relate with ourselves differently, okay? And by doing things with our body that is the opposite of how the trauma is affecting us, it can help release the trauma from the body, okay? And so, you know, some of the signs that the body is releasing trauma is, you know, some physical sensations, you know, warmth, peace, energy, shaking, as the submitter of the question shared. And it's sometimes those can be signs. Also, sometimes a sudden emotional release, crying, laughing, anger are common. Changes in breathing, our breathing becomes more deep. We feel more joyful, more lighter, more energy. Although sometimes people feel more fatigue because it can be exhausting. We might notice the content of dreams changing as the body's kind of restructuring memories and so forth. But to get to the most important part of the answer, okay, so everybody's had to kind of tolerate this definition of what somatic therapy is and what it involves. Now, let me address the fears, okay? There's no need to fear the body, okay? God created it. We are using what God gave us. The body is not bad. And this is the Orthodox Christian teaching. You know, if I were to say that, you know, we are spirit only, you know, or only the spirit matters, I would be a heretic. Okay, and this is one of the reasons why we're against cremation. Our bodies are important. We need them. Okay, they play a role in the resurrection. And of course, our body is a temple of the Holy Spirit, right? We all know that. And so don't we want our body to be healthy? Yes, we do. And that includes getting out stored trauma, which is fallen. Traumatic experiences are fallen experiences. So if there is a way to exercise them and to release them from the body, that's a good thing. You know, and so kind of EMDR releases trauma from memory, but this somatic therapy techniques can help release it from the body. It's kind of a 1-2 punch. But of course, you know, we want to incorporate God into these exercises, if you will. And to be honest, if we have an active prayer life, and we are praying with silent prayer, you know, alone in a room and sitting one-on-one with God, we're kind of doing a lot of these things already. Okay, so none of this should be phobic. This shouldn't trigger phobic feelings in us. Like, oh no, this is not orthodox. Oh, what's he talking about? It really shouldn't. Because if we're praying properly, we've already done a lot of these things. Okay? And so we want to incorporate God into this. And so by keeping unceasing awareness that our body is a temple of the Holy Spirit, and what we are trying to do to keep it healthy, you know, so that all the activities are grounded and focused on Christ, our spiritual life, on theosis and healing, you know, so long as, you know, we are not straying into any, you know, terms or concepts from other religions or philosophies or whatever, but just focusing on what's already inside of us and just wanting to be able to feel more at peace with God in prayer and with our brothers and sisters, right? As long as that's the goal, then we are okay. You know, we don't want the temple of the Holy Spirit to be a temple of darkness and pain, tension, cracks, and traumatic shadows, okay? And so these exercises can have immense spiritual benefits, you know, because it leads to a transformation. They can improve our prayer life. You know, it helps because we become trained to tune out distraction and we have an easier time focusing on God, you know, because like when trauma sits in the body, it can make it harder to pray. We get fidgety, we get restless, we start to feel sensations, and then we, you know, rush through our prayer and so forth. I could go on and on with examples. So as long as, you know, if we try some of these exercises, as long as we're being mindful of God, of Christ, of the Holy Trinity, and I'm doing this to heal as part of my own theosis, as part of my ascetical life, it's totally fine. And it might not be completely different than what the Desert Fathers did when they were sitting alone in their caves, you know, exploring their inner processes and fighting the unseen warfare. Okay. And so I said, you know, transformation, but this, the following is very important. It changes our somatic narrative. What is our somatic narrative? It's the story that our body tells, right? So we can kind of verbally tell our story, but our body also tells a story. And that is our resting facial expression, our body posture, our affect, our cadence, our walk, or the way we talk even. You know, are we kind of flat, or, you know, does our pitches and tones fluctuate, you know? And so we all know someone who we might have asked about at one time or another in our life questions like, why do they always look like that? Why do they always have that facial expression? Why do they talk like that? Why? And then, you know, when we fit this knowledge into, if we go back and revisit those situations where maybe we ask those questions about someone and we fit this knowledge in, suddenly it can start to make sense. Maybe their countenance and body language and their affect is stuck, frozen, how it was right in the aftermath of a trauma. And that's how trauma kind of sits in a timeless way in the body. And so by doing exercises that contradict and that are the opposite of that somatic narrative, and that's really what we're doing in all these exercises, you're reversing the somatic narrative of the trauma. Changing your breathing, instead of rapid, short breathing, deeper, slower breathing, which is really healthy for prayer, and it's just healthy in all areas of our life, right? Self-compassion, mindfulness, you know, stretching, exercise, movement, you know, all of these things are good and so forth. And so to the middle of the question, you know, it sounds like, you know, that shaking feeling, and I don't know, I'm not going to presume to know what that was. But if it's causing you confusion, maybe it sounds like you're in counseling, first of all. And so I would suggest that you not do these techniques on your own, but do them with your counselor so that you have guidance and so that it's not scary. But I will, just to give you some reassurance to the submitter of the question, you have not done any damage to your soul. You know, there's no sin that's being committed here. We're not borrowing things from any other philosophy or religion here. So it's, you're just trying to make the temple, your body, the temple of the Holy Spirit, a more peaceful and restful place that can better let the light and love of God in. And how could that be a bad thing? Okay, so before we're quick to pounce, not to the submitter of the question, but to other people out there, you know, before we're too quick to pounce and say, oh, this is not godly, this is that, let's look very closely at this, okay? It might not be what we think it is or what we fear it to be. And so, like I said, it can also bring many benefits to our spiritual life. And so, you know, to the submitter of the question, I hope that this answered your question. And if there's any more confusion or if you have any more questions about my answer, please feel free to send another email. And to anyone else listening out there, feel free to submit any questions, and have a blessed weekend.
0: Healing the Unresolved. Putting the past in the past with Father Joshua McCool. Father Joshua is the Dean of St. George Cathedral in Pittsburgh, Pennsylvania, and a licensed counselor. 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That is askfrjoshua@ancientfaith.com. 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
2: You're listening to From the Amvon with Father John Whiteford, sermons from St. Jonah Orthodox Church in Spring, Texas. Father John is a priest in the Russian Orthodox Church outside of Russia. He's the author of Sola Scriptura, an Orthodox analysis of the cornerstone of Reformation theology, and the general editor of the St. Innocent Liturgical Calendar. Here he is with today's lesson.
3: In the name of the Father, and of the Son, and of the Holy Spirit. Today we celebrate one of the most momentous events in the history of the world, the Annunciation, and the word in Greek that's translated as Annunciation is Evangelismos, which you could translate as to proclaim the gospel, or to announce the gospel. It's the sharing of the good news, and so this was good news that was shared with the Virgin Mary. We heard in the gospel reading that in righteous Elizabeth, 6 months since she miraculously conceived St. John the Baptist in her old age, the archangel Gabriel was sent from God unto a city of Galilee named Nazareth. And it would be hard to point to a more obscure place than this little village, which if you ever go there, it's up in the hills, and which no one would ever pass through by chance. You would only go to Nazareth if that was where you intended to end up, because it's not on the way to anywhere else. And why was he sent to this village? He was sent, we're told, to a virgin espoused to a man whose name was Joseph of the house of David, and the virgin's name was Mary. Outside of Nazareth, few people would have had any idea who this young virgin was. But the archangel was sent to bring the most important news up to that point in human history. Rejoice, thou who art full of grace, the Lord is with thee. Blessed art thou among women. And we are told that when she saw him, she was troubled at his saying and cast in her mind what manner of salutation this should be. Mankind fell when Eve was deceived. She had been tempted by the suggestion of the serpent that she could become like God by doing what she knew God had forbidden. And the Virgin Mary was troubled, and we're told by the fathers that it was because she was careful to not be deceived, as was Eve. The fall brought about sin and our spiritual death, but at the time that God pronounced his judgment over the serpent, over Eve, and over Adam, he already had told the gospel in a seed form, no pun intended, when he said that the seed of a woman would crush the head of the serpent. And you don't normally talk about the seed of a woman. There's nowhere else in Scripture where this is talked about, but this was a way that the virgin birth was foretold. And so the undoing of Eve's disobedience was to be fulfilled in the virgin birth. And it says, but the archangel said unto her, fear not, Mary, for thou hast found grace with God. And behold, thou shalt conceive in thy womb and bring forth a son, and shall call his name Jesus. He shall be great, and shall be called the Son of the Highest. And the Lord God shall give unto him the throne of his father David, and he shall reign over the house of Jacob forever, and of his kingdom there shall be no end. So this was the fulfillment of all the promises that God had made to the people of Israel, first with Abraham, and then to Isaac, Jacob, and to King David in particular, the promise that one of his descendants would forever sit on the throne. This was the fulfillment that had long been awaited. And the archangel tells her that the name of this child would be Jesus, which literally means the Lord saves. And this was the mission that Christ was to have. He was to come and to live the perfect life, the life that we were called to live but are unable to do because of our sins, and to pay the penalty that was due to us, even though no penalty was due to him, so that we could be saved. Then it says, the Virgin Mary said unto the angel, how shall this be, seeing I know not a man? And the fathers point out that this was not an expression of doubt on the part of the Virgin Mary. This was just simply a question because she wanted to know how this could possibly be, because she, being a virgin, didn't know how it would possibly come about that she would give birth to this child that the angel was telling her about. And the angel answered and said unto her, the Holy Spirit shall come upon thee, and the power of the Highest shall overshadow thee. Therefore also that holy thing which shall be born of thee shall be called the Son of God. And behold, thy cousin Elizabeth, she hath also conceived a son in her old age, and this is the sixth month with her, who was called barren. For with God nothing shall be impossible. And Mary said, behold, the handmaid of the Lord, be it unto me according to thy word. And the angel departed from her. Here we have the obedience of Mary undoing the disobedience of Eve. She's, as the fathers tell us, the new Eve. Christ is the new Adam, we're told in the scriptures, and Mary is the new Eve. She recapitulates the female sex, and she undoes the damage that was done by our first mother. And this woman, who would have been so unknown and insignificant in the eyes of the world, was to become more honorable than the cherubim and beyond compare more glorious than the seraphim, because in her womb she would give flesh to God incarnate. And there's no greater saint than the Virgin Mary. There's no person who's ever come closer to being like God than the Virgin Mary. So she actually got what Eve was tempted into believing that she might get by disobedience. She became like God, by grace and in a relative sense, not in the sense that she is like God in the same sense that God is God, but in the highest sense that it's possible for a human being to become God, she became that. Now, she didn't know all of the implications of her saying, be it unto me according to thy word, to the angel by giving her consent. But she was told soon after the birth of Christ that a sword would pierce her heart. And throughout Christ's life, she was given many griefs. And of course, there was no greater grief that she experienced than to see her son tortured and killed. But she took up her cross and she followed Christ. And that's the means by which our salvation was brought about, was by her obedience. And through that, Christ became incarnate. We are also called to take up our cross and to follow Christ. And by doing so, if we actually leave the consequences in God's hands and just simply choose to be obedient and do whatever it is that he asks us to do and face whatever it is that he asks to face, by living out the gospel, we too can share the gospel that was first shared with this lowly woman in a very obscure village in the Galilee area. We can spread the gospel to those that are around us, but we have to live it, and we have to take up our cross and follow Christ. Amen.
2: 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Father John Whiteford is the priest at St. Jonah's and the author of Sola Scriptura, published by Conciliar Press. 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
4: 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Thoughtful discussions with everyday people who found courageous ways to manage their tech use. We will also share interviews with experts to guide us in our digital discernment. And we'll be taking the conversation one level up to talk about how parish ministries think about digital discernment for their efforts. We hope to discover how our ancient faith can bring clarity and purpose to our modern digital life, for ourselves, our families, our parishes, and the society around us, for the life of the world.
5: Hey everyone, welcome. My name is Dean Rentel, and I'm the moderator of Digital Discernment. We have a super, super exciting episode to share with you today. We have Dr. Ari Christofidis. Dr. Ari is a licensed clinical psychologist who's worked with numerous families, couples, individuals throughout his 30-year career. Dr. Ari shares what he's observed over the years regarding the impact of excessive tech use on family dynamics. He has plenty of advice for parents on how to handle these challenges with their children and adolescents. So now here's Dr. Randa, here's Dr. Ari on this episode of Digital Discernment.
6: Welcome, Dr. Ari. So excited to have you with us today.
7: Thank you, Dr. Randa. Great to be here.
6: Now, Dr. Ari, I've known you and collaborated professionally with you for over 20 years. So I'm especially excited to have you here today so you can share your knowledge and expertise from the many years that you've been working with families, couples, and individuals, including older children and adolescents. Now, you've been in the field as the iPhone, video games, and digital media of all kinds have grown in popularity and use over time. So what observations can you share about how family dynamics may have changed over time because of the proliferation of technology use?
7: It's a great question, Dr. Randa, and it's been kind of amazing to watch the kind of the organic change in families based on electronics. But what I find most surprising as far as change are the parents, less so than the children. And that's what has concerned me so much is what has happened to the parents with the inclusion of the iPhone, the laptop, the iPad, that parents have been affected much more greatly. Why I say that is before the electronics came in, parents were using anything and everything to keep their kids busy outside of schoolwork and send them outside to play, have them watch the television. So before electronics, obviously, and I'm guilty of this as a parent too, you know, put the TV on and have the kids watch the TV so I can get some work done at home. But what's really changed in my professional opinion is how the parents have been affected by these electronics themselves. And it is hampered, in my opinion, their ability to parent well. So I'm happy to dig in a little bit deeper on that.
6: Yeah.
7: But I
6: think that's a great point. And actually, I have to agree with you 100%. And not to point a finger or blame parents, but I know what I've observed is like a feeling of helplessness, right? They're competing with the devices constantly, and they don't know how, you know, to win the battle, so to speak. But what else would you add there?
7: Well, I know we don't like to put blame, but we do have to put responsibility. So I use the word responsibility. And so when families are coming in and they're talking about this, I want to be as gentle and kind and therapeutic as possible. But I put the onus back on them because they are the parents. And I say, you have to get better at restricting yourself from falling into the trap. So what I mean by as far as what are the big changes I've noticed is that the parents themselves are getting addicted to these things as well. And then that interferes with their marriage and interferes with their parenting. It interferes with the whole structure of the family. You know, one of the examples that I will never forget is when within 5 years of the electronics really taking hold on families, I would meet with young couples, with young, you know, little babies, and the wives would be so upset with their husbands because some of these young husbands that grew up on some of these electronics who were becoming married and fathers, they would come home from work and they would go right to their game console to, as they would tell me, I need to decompress. So I need my wife to get off my back because I had a long day at work and I need to decompress. And the wife would be, well, I'm raising our baby here. I need a break. You're coming home. You're not even helping. You're going right to your game console and you're gaming. So I was like, wow, I was really astounded by look at these young people who were at the end of their childhood adolescence, got addicted right before adulthood, and then taking that into adulthood now. And it's affecting their marriage and the family life and the way they're going to parent their kids. That's just one example of a parent being very selfish, so to speak, and saying, I need this. They don't need that. They need to be a parent. And so that was some of the complexities of what's happening with this as an addiction. Because you and I know you can have a couple that gets together and their new spouse is addicted to marijuana and they carry that into the marriage. And I've had parents say to me, I can't believe my husband's going to the garage and smoking marijuana when we have little kids in the house. So there's definitely a correlation with addiction that is proliferating into the adults here, not just the kids. So if we set things straight with the parents first, then you can more effectively handle the problems with the children. And I think that's something that I always, when I do family therapy, I'm always looking to help the parents help themselves and straighten their lives out to better the children and the parenting. I'll never forget, I had a 16-year-old many years ago, and the mother was so angry at him because he was smoking cigarettes. And the 16-year-old in individual therapy said, why should I listen to my mother? She smokes.
6: Right.
7: You know, and the same holds true right.
6: with our tech. You know, why should I get exactly. off my phone? My mom's on exactly. it. My dad's on it.
7: Absolutely. Exactly. Absolutely. And that's what I'm seeing. That's why I'm saying with your great question is, my greatest concern is what's happening to the parents, because the parents are getting sucked into this addiction as well. And it's having a cumulative effect throughout the entire range of children, whether it's an 18-year-old or a 5-year-old.
6: Right. So start at the top.
7: Yes.
6: Right. And it behooves all of us to reflect on our own use and how we're modeling for our kids as well. What
7: exactly
6: would you say is the most common conflict over tech use that you see in families?
7: It's the simple answer is time, because like anything, the children want more time and the parents realize it's detrimental. So I'm constantly having this question, how much time should I allow my child to be on the iPad, the laptop, the iPhone? So it's the biggest number one question is, how much time should I give them? And my answer is always age specific.
6: Great.
7: And so I always break it down depending on the age of the child. So when parents says, you know, they have, let's say, an infant to 6. I use that range, birth to age 6. I say, don't give them any electronic time. Keep them completely off electronics. Off. Don't sit them in front of a television with cartoons for 2 hours. Anything electronic is not good for that young brain development. So I can't make them do that, but I emphasize zero time, zero.
6: Excellent.
7: And I share with these families, I was at a social event for a church social event many years ago. And I was walking by this table and I noticed my eye caught this. It looked like about a 3 or 4 year old boy. And he was on like a mini iPad. And, you know, the parents were there and socializing at this event. And, you know, 5, 10, 15 minutes went by. And all of a sudden, this screeching, scream, yell. And I turn over, everyone looked because it was so like ear shattering. And it was the father taking the electronic away from that 4-year-old. And the 4-year-old went nuts. And yeah. I was like, there we go. There
6: I think
7: it is
6: most
7: right there.
6: Parents in the audience have probably experienced that, myself included.
7: Yes.
6: I appreciate that point. 0 to 6, nothing, you know.
7: Nothing.
6: I've at coffee hour have seen young mothers handing their phone to their infant to pacify them. And,
7: yep.
6: You know, I have butted in a couple times and said, oh, please hand them a book or a rattle instead.
7: So. Yes. No, it's very dangerous. When you allow that introduction, you know, I always use this as an example. I said, would you give your 5-year-old, your 10-year-old, your 15-year-old cocaine? Would you let him snort a line of cocaine? And I'm very serious when I say that. Would you let him? Well, what are you doing here? You're creating an addictive yep. response here. So you're right. I mean, that's why I say zero. All right. So let's go to the next group. You have 7. I say 7 to 11, about 11. Because as we know, as psychologists, there's a huge brain shift right at puberty, you know, 12, 13, 14, you notice cognitively that child has taken the next step in understanding complex things. Whereas before that, it's still kind of black and white. So when it comes to 6 to 11, we have a big problem. The school system has introduced electronics. Right. So elementary schools have electronics and they are teaching with electronics. And what are these parents supposed to do now? So I say to them, look, it's elementary school. And you doesn't mean you need to have them on electronics when they're home from school, unless there is a specific homework assignment, let's say once they get into junior high. But elementary school, I would say, fine, if your elementary school is going to let them do simple math or simple things on an iPad or a Chromebook, fine, that's the school. Unfortunately, now your child is getting used to that addictive side of it, that stimulation. But when they come home, if they don't have to do any projects that require electronics, no more electronics, no time at all. Don't give them iPad. Don't let them be on the iPhone. Don't let them take your iPhone. Don't let them go on Xbox or PS5 or without any of those other things that especially those boys do when they're in fourth, fifth, and sixth grade. So I say, look, I can't tell you what to do, but this is my recommendation. So in that early stage, they're already getting exposed by the school. So I say, why would you want your child to have more at home if they don't have to? Then we go to the junior high, because now in junior high, these junior highs, you have to have a Chromebook or an iPad. And this, you buy it from the school, it's everyone's doing that now. So now these teachers are forcing these kids to do homework on their electronics at home. So this is what I've really stressed to parents. What my families over the years have taught me is, Dr. Ari, I come and check with my son 2 hours later and they still haven't gotten their homework done because they've been messaging their friends and they're looking at this and looking at that. And I'm like, yes, because you're not restricting them. So my strategy for the last probably 5 years or 10, 5 to 10 years is I say, okay, you ask your child, what homework do you have tonight? Oh, I've got math and I've got social studies. Okay. How long do you think it's going to take for math? Oh, a half hour for math. Social studies, maybe less than an hour. Okay, fine. And what I tell parents is this is what you do. You put a timer on. You say, I'm going to give you the iPad for 30 minutes, and it's only for math. And I'm going to come back in 30 minutes, and you better have that homework done. If you don't, you will lose all your privileges on electronics on the weekend. And I say, and now it's the social studies. Okay, now it's social studies. You get 45 minutes. Do your work. I'm going to come back in 45 minutes. And if you're not done, I'll let you finish 10 minutes, but you've lost now your privileges. In other words, use it as a way to help them learn how to focus and not be distracted. If you don't put any boundaries on it, look, they're human. They're kids. They're going to be so tempted. Of course, they're going to do that stuff.
6: The programs and the apps are designed to draw them in and hold their attention.
7: Yeah, right.
6: And so, the other thing I like to tell parents, number one, put those devices in a common area of the house, while they're doing homework. And also recognize that often your kid isn't being actively disobedient and defiant. They're sucked in,
7: Yes. As
6: their devices have been designed to do. So,
7: yes. But what you're saying goes hand in hand with discipline.
6: Right.
7: And the biggest mistake every parent makes is not following through with consequences. So right. Kids do not understand the concept of expectations, and then parents don't give consequences. So what I try to instill with the family structure is you have to lay down your expectations very clearly and age appropriately. I always stress age appropriateness. I noticed, years and years and years ago, I laughed because I'm Greek and I'd say, yeah, you'd have a Greek father tell their teenage son you're grounded for 2 months. I'm like, whoa, you can't do that to a teenager because they can't conceptualize 2 months. They can conceptualize 1 week. You just took all the motivation away from them. So it has to be, the punishment has to fit the crime, so to speak. But when it comes to this structure, it's you have to say, okay, my child needs to know that he or she is going to be accountable to me, the parent, to get that math homework done. Because what's the other stress that parents have told all of us over the years? Oh my gosh, it's Sunday night. It's 8 o'clock at night. You want me to go to Walgreens and pick up poster board because your project is due tomorrow morning? Are you kidding me? Why didn't you tell me this on Friday? And all the parents have the same stories, right? It's because they've been lackadaisical with expectations with homework, privileges, and consequences. So I stress those three things all the time with parents. And I say, did you follow through? I'm like, no. I'm like, I can't help you then. If you're not following through, why are you blaming your child? You're the parent.
6: Right. I've observed is that often parents feel, I think I said it earlier, somewhat helpless, right? The kid screams loudly or throws a tantrum or makes threats that are disturbing. So how do you help parents recognize that they are empowered to set limits, you know, gently and lovingly, but still set them and parent?
7: Well, I think what you're talking about is fear of your child not loving you.
6: Yeah, exactly.
7: I think that's the bottom line. It's like, I'm so afraid my child's going to say, I hate you. And I say to all parents, guess what? They all say it, but they don't mean it.
6: Right.
7: They all say it, but they don't mean it. Right. And the phrase that I love to talk about with parents is, I don't care. The child always says that. I don't care, especially teenagers. I'm like, you better believe your child cares, and they care a lot, but they're trying to undermine your authority.
6: Right. Well, let's turn back a bit to tech. And I wonder, are there any standard rules that you think all households should follow in terms of managing technology?
7: From the get-go, I always say there has to be a set time at night where no matter what age the child is, obviously younger the child, the earlier the time, but that you turn off the tech. In other words, the phone goes in the kitchen or the iPad is in the kitchen, but nothing is in the bedroom. In other words, that's just a very safe way to have some level of control.
6: Yeah.
7: And I've heard stories where kids will get up late at night and they go sneak in and they grab the electronic and bring it into their bedroom, and then they get caught and it's a big mess.
6: Yeah. Yeah. That's actually my number one rule too, is no tech in the bedroom.
7: Yep.
6: Largely because it disrupts sleep. And we know that teenagers in particular like to check their phone at night. I've had some teens tell me, but I'm really worried about my friend and she might need to contact me. And that's so sweet and so generous, but I don't want to see our teens sacrifice their sleep. They need it. Great.
7: Yeah. You're bringing up another piece of it though, which is the social anticipation response. It's like conditioned stimulus, conditioned response that we learned in basic psychology. This is really happening, and I see it more with girls. So I see, because of their social connection with their girlfriends, is they're expecting immediate text response, immediate.
6: Right.
7: And that is really warping their sense of reality. In other words, they do something, they expect then an immediate response. And what if they don't get it? And this is, I'll give you a classic example. I was working with a girl in her mid-20s when this all first exploded in 10, 15 years ago. And I said, she came into my office. I'm like, you look really down. I said, but what's going on? And she said, I haven't heard from my boyfriend. So being an old guy, my brain said, I'm thinking, she hasn't heard from him in like 24 hours, maybe 48 hours. Right? I'm thinking it's, been a long time. And I said, okay, well, how long has it been since, you responded? She's like, 10 minutes. I'm thinking, oh my gosh, you're falling into a low grade level depression because your boyfriend didn't respond immediately to you. And because it's been 10 minutes, you're sinking even further down. And I said, do you realize what's going on here?
6: Yeah. Our concept of time has changed enormously, right? And there's a constant push for now, because our phones are always available, right?
7: Yeah.
6: Go ahead, Dima.
8: I feel like that's a really difficult subject, because most of the world, I feel, it's not just teenagers,
6: everybody.
8: That schedule, you're at a company, there's so many different ways of communication. A lot of companies adopt Slack, but like everyone expects an instant. You are expected to be on call always, forever. nonprofits, profits, for-profits, excuse me, everyone expects that. I mean, it's impossible to escape because that's like perhaps in other, there are pockets of other places or in other countries, but I feel like that's the American, corporate culture right now.
7: No, you're absolutely right. But what do we need to do to help children not get sucked into that too early? So I think the danger is they're not mature enough. Like when you're in corporate America, you're mature enough to handle expectations from your boss. If your boss like texts you and you know your job, you are expected to immediately respond to your boss, then you're mature enough to handle that. But the danger I find is when you're training the brain at such a young age to expect immediate response, you are not allowing the child to mature naturally. And so their expectations are very immature. So right. I would take what you're saying truthfully, but I would flip that to say, now do you see the adverse effect of what's happening when the child too young is exposed to this?
6: Right. And that also plays into the desire for instant gratification, which is essentially what you're talking about, right? And all that entails. Let's turn now and talk about the dangers that are out there on the internet, because they are out there. I'm sure you, I know I have encountered it, not just with clients, but with friends as well. So with their kids, I should say, encountering something hurtful or inappropriate for their eyes. So what advice do you have for parents on how to talk with their kids about the dangers on the internet? And you can pick whichever danger you want to address. It's everything from bullying to pornography to disturbing violence to interactions with people they don't know, all of it.
7: Well, it's a great question, but it's a very loaded question, meaning that, like you just said, you can go in many different avenues in answering that question. So, all right. So let me start with what happened early on with the internet explosion. And that was, I'll never forget, I had a client who... the parents were very concerned about this teenage girl, and she was, I think, 13 or 14, and she was on the internet. And back in those days, kids would get sucked into these group chats. And then sometimes from the group chat, a person would then single out somebody and then go just one-on-one with somebody in chatting. And what, long story short, this 14-year-old girl was chatting with a boy who she thought was a boy, and he was out of state, and he was grooming her. And the parents got so concerned, I said, you need to contact authorities about this. And lo and behold,

0: get is, out in front of it with parents to teach them, you know, before something that extreme happens.
1: Well, what I always say is to, you've got to start young. You've got to start early. You have to have a relationship with your 4-year-old, your 5-year-old, your 6-year-old. You have to have good communication. And what happened in these busy days where moms and dads are working crazy hours, they're not developing a good, healthy trust with their child because they're so busy. But when you've developed that trust, like, oh, I could say anything to my mom, I could say anything to my dad, that's what you want to hear. That's what you want. You want to be able to have that healthy, honest communication. And then the parents could say, honey, no, you're not going to be doing that because of this or that. It's just like I say, I teach parents oftentimes, there was a very simple research done in psychology years and years ago. You know, sometimes the simplest research is the most profound. And this research said you have two parties who are trying to influence a third party. And the research proves the first person to get to that other party is going to have the higher influence than the person who follows them. And what I say is, we're Christians. And if you want to teach your kids about chastity and purity, you're going to want to talk to your children about sex education from a Christian perspective when they're in fourth and fifth grade, before the public system tries to tell you that everything is okay and all kinds of exploration and sexual acting out is okay. It's not. Not according to our church, not according to our faith. So I say to parents, you have to teach your kids right from wrong, the Christian morals and values. If you don't, what ends up happening is the kids are influenced by the internet, by their friends at school, by programs in the school. And then when you try to introduce Christian faith and morals and values and commandments later on, you're fighting against what's already been taught to them. Right. So I always say, start early as you can.
0: So start early. Early and often with good communication, open communication, and truly aiming to teach the principles of the Orthodox faith. Dare I say, teach them discernment from a young age as well.
1: Yes.
0: Okay, that's helpful. Yes. I'm just going to add as well that another thing that I like to try and teach families in thinking about the dangers on the internet is to remind your kids that nothing is ever private on the internet, you know, ever, nothing private ever, because anything can be forwarded or screenshotted. And so even if someone thinks that they're just sharing something with a small group or one person, you know, they have to assume that anything they put out there is going to be shared. And I think that, you know, I think kids are still impulsive, teenagers in particular. They don't necessarily heed that advice, but I think it's worth planting that seed. Turning to our Orthodox faith, are there any teachings from the saints, either modern or not, that seem especially helpful and inspiring to parents' challenges in managing technology within the family?
1: Yes. In thinking about our meeting today, I wanted to share something that I feel is very profound and very worthwhile for all of us parents. And it comes from St. Paisios. And if it's okay with you, it will take me about maybe 2 or 3 minutes to read what I think is very profound. Is that okay with you?
0: Sure.
1: We're good? Okay. All right. So this is St. Paisios talking about restrictions for children. And that's what we're talking about here, restrictions for children. So he says this, quote, children should always feel that they have a great need for advice, especially during their critical adolescent years, so they won't slide down the sweet slope of worldliness, which fills the soul with anxiety and distances it forever from God. They must enter into the spirit of obedience. They should understand that hidden within their obedience to their parents lies their own gain or advantage, so that they will submit happily and move freely in the spiritual realm. Do you see how we limit the freedom of a little child? First, the embryo is restricted within his mother's womb for 9 months. Then the newborn child is placed in a cradle. After 5 or 6 months, the cradle is surrounded by protective bars. Later, the child is not left alone outside, which prevents falls and accidents. If left alone, a young child can

0: easily fall and get hurt. All of these measures are essential for a child to grow up safely and securely. It may seem as though the child is deprived of freedom, but without these measures, the child would be exposed to danger from the very first moment. But children don't understand, neither when they are small, that they need restrictions, nor when they are older, that they need different kinds of restrictions. And that's why they search for freedom. But what kind of freedom is this? Freedom to hurt themselves? That kind of freedom will lead them to destruction. They need to understand that until they finish their school, until they receive their degree, until they mature as a whole and well-balanced human being, certain restrictions are necessary. For if they are seriously damaged once, they can be destroyed. They must feel the restriction as a necessity, as a blessing from God. They must be grateful to their parents for imposing restrictions. They should know that everything their parents do is done out of love. No parent ever restricts his child out of malice, even if they may sometimes behave badly towards them. And even if parents tighten the reins a little more, this also reveals their great love. They mean well. They restrict their children in order to safeguard them from danger. Even a gardener will secure a newly planted tree by wrapping it tightly with wire and in the process harm it a bit. But when the bark of the tree is damaged, the good God provides for the wound to heal in time. And if God heals the tree's wound, you can imagine much more healing he will provide for his creation, the human being. In other words, if parents restricted a child a little more than what was necessary and his feelings were hurt, will God not take care of him? Of course, children ought to talk with their parents and share their thoughts with them, just as a monk in the monastery has his elder to whom he reveals his thoughts and his help. A child, too, should communicate with his parents. Ideally, a young child should first confess to his mother and then to his spiritual father. For just as when the child hurts his leg and the parents take him to the doctor and learn what they have to do to help in the healing process, they should likewise know what sort of spiritual or social problems the child has in order to help. So, end quote.
1: Same point. Two points that I take from that are that the child, even an adolescent, feels security and eventually confidence because the parent has set restrictions. Right. And you know what's funny too is that that word restriction has kind of an oppressive feel to it. But really, what do we talk about all the time in our offices, Dr. Ari? We talk about learning to set limits and learning to set boundaries. And so I think we can consider St. Paisios's words as the need for limits and boundaries with our kids, with our adolescents. Ultimately, it allows them to be able to set limits and boundaries in their relationships, right?
0: Right.
1: And and in their relationship to their technology, right? Dock the phone in the kitchen at night. Turn it off at a certain time of day. Don't pull it out in a meal, right?
0: Right. And, you know, I think about your question earlier, what are some of the detriments? What was really profound is working with older men and them telling me, yeah, I was exposed to pornography when I was 10, 11, and 12 years old. And I'm like, I see and hear that over and over, the ages of 10, 11, and 12. I can't tell you how many times they've told me that. And what's amazing is they're not saying I was addicted or I was exposed when I was 16 or 17 or 8. No, they're talking about when they were 10, 11, and 12. That is frightening to me that the parents need to understand how important it is to restrict their young children from the internet for multiple reasons. Last thing I want to say that this reminds me of is, you know, in therapy as clinicians, there are often certain patients that they say something and you will never forget it the rest of your life. Yeah, certain things that are said. Well, so I'll never forget it. I think my patient was 16 or 17 years old. And he said to me, I wish my parents would say no to me. I'll never forget that.
1: Kids want those limits.
0: Yes, they do. Great. Yes, they do.
1: Great. Well, thank you so much for being here today. Any final thoughts before we close?
0: Yeah, I'd like to share some titles of some books for parents to look into, if that's okay with you.
1: Yeah, read them off real quick, but and we will then post links to them with this podcast. So that's great. Yeah, but let's hear it.
0: So the one I just read from was it's a series of from St. Paisios, Elder Paisios of Mount Athos Spiritual Counsels. This is Family Life. This is book 4 or chapter 4, Family Life from St. Paisios. I recommend that for parents. The other one is Raising Them Right. This is St. Theophan the Recluse on Raising Your Kids Right. It's a great book. And the last one, I think parents will love this, is Our Thoughts Determine Our Lives, The Life and Teachings of Elder Thaddeus of Serbia. So I thought that parents would, you know, get some good spiritual nutrients from those three books.
1: Excellent. Thank you for sharing those. And thank you for being here with us today to share your experience and your insights.
0: Thank you so much for having me, Dr. Randa. I appreciate it.
2: Whether you call them limits, boundaries, or restrictions, all are intended to offer children and adolescents the security they need to grow into that healthy adult that God wants them to be. And noting that parents can begin by applying those limits to their own personal tech usage is key to modeling healthy habits for children. We hope you'll consider the advice that Dr. Ari shared with us today as you navigate parenting in a tech-saturated world. 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

0: Welcome to the Spirit of St. Tikhon's, the Ancient Faith radio broadcast from St. Tikhon's Orthodox Theological Seminary in South Canaan, Pennsylvania. St. Tikhon's purpose is the spiritual formation and training of the next generation of missionary priests for service in the fields of North America and beyond. The Spirit of St. Tikhon's aims to give you an audio glimpse into the life of the seminary and monastery. We invite you to come and see. Here is your host, Matushka Liz Gavain.
1: Hello, welcome to the Spirit of St. Tikhon's on Ancient Faith Radio. We are here at St. Tikhon's Orthodox Theological Seminary and Monastery in South Canaan, Pennsylvania. I'm Matushka Liz Gavain. I'm here today with one of our recently graduated seminarians, Father Gabriel Aldridge. He's from the OCA, Diocese of the South, and he's heading out to St. John the Wonder Worker Parish in Atlanta, Georgia soon. Welcome. Thank you for joining us. Please tell us, we're here today to talk about his thesis that he spent the year working on. Please tell us a little bit about your thesis. What's the topic, the title?
2: Sure. Thanks for having me, Liz. The title is Sing the Incarnation Towards the Use of Vernacular Music Languages in North American Parishes.
1: Excellent.
2: And I don't know, I guess a way of summing it up, or at least introducing the main, I guess it's kind of the overall message. There's one particular quote that I'll read. This is from Brother Moses Snyder, who is a monk at an OCA monastery in British Columbia, Holy Transfiguration Hermitage.
1: Okay.
2: And he has arranged and written a pretty much ready-to-use set of Kentakians, Troparians, all the little things that the particularly the movable music and actually the set music that we use in any service. He's taken Gregorian or Western plain chant, as it's often called, Gregorian tones, and set them in a way that they can just plug directly into, you know, Byzantine styled, you know, and by that I'm meaning, you know, all Orthodox services.
1: Right, right.
2: We can plug directly into, you know, the Liturgy of John Chrysostom, the Liturgy of St. Basil, and wow. It's kind of, you know, no additional work needed. So he's kind of a hero in this arena.
1: Amazing.
2: And so what he says is, it is important for a local chant to be nourished, or else we will run the risk of a counter witness, that of presenting Orthodoxy to the world as an Eastern church. It is not so much a matter of developing a Western Orthodox aesthetic for its own sake, as of avoiding the opposite error, seeing the church as culture specific. For our mission in the West to be effective, we have to present Orthodoxy in its fullness, the one universal truth which always appears both ancient and new, and is equally at home everywhere.
1: That's amazing.
2: And that's kind of the whole point. It's that, you know, this kind of, the idea of doing this thesis came from a paper that I had to write, I guess it was in the second year, I think second semester, second year. This was in Father John Parker and Father Paul Witek's class.
1: Okay.
2: I think this was their combined class, but Father John was talking on specifically on evangelism. And, you know, I wrote a paper about, you know, the things that I felt were standing in the way of Orthodoxy reaching more people.
1: Mm-hmm.
2: And one of the things that that came up was that, you know, there's a type of convert that is always going to be attracted to Orthodoxy simply because it is the opposite of what they grew up with. It has an exotic, even if they don't use the word Eastern, but it has an exotic flair. It's different, and that's why they want it.
1: Mm-hmm.
2: So that attracts them. And, you know, God will use anything, even if it's a, you know, God can use good and bad motives he'll take anything and transform it. So that's obviously not the problem. But, you know, it seemed that so much of that Eastern flair, while it did attract certain people, and I think I was one of those, I just wonder how many more it has repelled. because not because they even have a problem with Eastern culture or have any issue with seeing Russians or Greeks or Eastern Europeans as true Christians, but they look at our churches and they say, oh, what a wonderful community for them. And they never even have the opportunity to encounter the faith because it's so insular and it's so, you know, literally foreign, even if they are doing, you know, doing services in English.
1: Right.
2: I mean, that still is an issue. You can't assume that everywhere. I mean, the OCA is pretty fortunate to have come a long way in that regard.
1: Right.
2: But yeah, the issue again being that we are allowing ourselves to not just simply repel people who, you know, not repel as in I hate them or they hate me, but rather just people will see the church as something that's for someone else.
1: Right.
2: And that's bad, but that is not in any way the worst part of it. The worst part of it, and Brother Moses makes this point in that quote I read, we actually are committing ontological suicide by making the church culture specific, because the church is universal and Christ incarnated locally. When he came to first century Palestine under Roman occupation, he fully embraced the people to which he was sent.
1: Right.
2: And didn't attempt to teach them how another culture is really the best one to adopt.
1: Right.
2: He fully adopted the culture that surrounded him. He was a 100% Palestinian Jew of the first century. And when we come to the United States and basically become Russians, even if we're not, I mean, I don't have a drop of quote unquote Orthodox blood in my veins.
1: Right.
2: And that's true of, particularly in the Diocese of the South, that's true of a great many of the converts. But they all start dressing like Russians. You know, they, and I think they're doing it because they think they're supposed to.
1: Right.
2: I don't doubt their motives. But it's feeding into that same problem, is that we're becoming culturally specific. And the church is functionally non-universal. It is functionally an Eastern church. And if it's an Eastern church, then it's not the church, because the church embraces everyone.
1: For everyone, right.
2: And we're, and again, I don't know that it's, I don't really think, well, in fact, I'll say very confidently, it is not a conscious thing that most people are doing. Maybe in some cases, but it's really just something that people come in, don't know any different, assume that, well, onion domes are Orthodox. I have to have an onion dome on my church. Like, no, no, you don't.
1: Right, right.
2: Because that's one of the things that will say, that's a church for those people, not for me. And, you know, music is perhaps one of the biggest, if not the biggest, culprits in that whole struggle, because, you know, it's one of the wonderful things about Orthodox worship is that music is such a big part of it.
1: Exactly.
2: You know, all of our services are sung or chanted. Like, you very rarely hear, you know, apart from the sermon, you very rarely hear any just simply spoken languages. And that's, you know, so you know, music, you know, one of the points I make in the thesis is that, you know, music is a language. It's not just secondary to the, you know, use the local written language and then, you know, whatever other music you want, you know. People don't understand that one of the reasons why our services are sung is because our theology is a sung theology. There's certain things that you just don't even understand fully unless you hear it sung. That's something that you find, I quote this and I'm just going to paraphrase it.
1: But please, yes.
2: Even in the Talmud, there's a, you know, it's said that to study the Torah, you must sing it.
1: Wow.
2: And that applies directly to us. And we have taken on that understanding from, you know, from Judaism. You know,
1: right.
2: We are a Hebraic faith. We're not a Greek faith. We're not a Russian faith. This is, you know, ultimately, you know, our faith comes from the, you know, the Hebrew people.
1: Mm-hmm. Carries over.
2: But we're not, but you know, even that having been said, we're not supposed to all become, you know, first century Palestinians or,
1: right,
2: you know, all adopt Jewish culture. That's one thing you have. You do see that with like Messianic Jewish congregations,
1: right,
2: most of which are Gentiles,
1: right,
2: playing dress up. You know, it's cosplay. You know, what, you know, we're trading the incarnation for cosplay.
1: Right. Instead of keeping the essentials the same and then baptizing each culture and making it a part of each culture.
2: Right. Yeah, I think, you know, again, people don't even understand what's happening, because I think, you know, though they think it's cool that we sing everything, I don't think your average person understands exactly why. And they don't see language as, they don't see music as critical to that, to the communication of the faith. That's you know, if you're speaking a non-vernacular or using a non-vernacular musical language, you're impeding the spread of the gospel, because that's an incredibly important part of actually comprehending theology and encountering God. And when half of that message is foreign, then we are unknowingly hindering the spread of the gospel, and also unknowingly stopping people from, we're actually hindering theosis.
1: Wow. That's, yeah, the part about—
2: And that's a bad thing.
1: Right. So when you speak about how essential music is and singing to our worship, to our theology, can you go a little bit more into that as to why exactly is that?
2: Well, that's what I was beginning to get into when I was, you know, that quote from the Talmud. I think that, and there's also, I opted not to go deeply into this into the thesis itself, but I believe it's in The Horse and His Boy.
1: Okay.
2: One of the Chronicles of Narnia.
1: Mm-hmm.
2: It's been a while since I read that, but when you hear of Aslan creating the world, he is basically, he sings it into existence. The children hear his creation song. And, you know, C.S. Lewis was drawing from Christianity, obviously, when he included that aspect in, you know, in the Chronicles.
1: Right, right.
2: And music has been, like, you know, long before any of the, you know, scriptures or prophecies or anything was actually written down, before written languages even existed, the proto-Christians were singing theology. There's never been a point at which our theology wasn't sung. There has been a point at which our theology wasn't written.
1: Amazing. Yeah. And I'm thinking back to, you know, the Psalms, which, again, our songs.
2: Yeah.
1: Wow.
2: And I remember reading, it was a great class. It was Dr. Justin Gohl's class on the Psalms. It was an elective.
1: Okay.
2: And he brought in a lot of stuff that he actually translated himself. It was hot off the presses.
1: Wow.
2: I don't remember if this, now that I say that, I don't remember if actually this was one of those things. Any rate. But I believe it was a quote from St. Basil where he was saying how, and actually St. John Chrysostom says something very similar about how God uses music to kind of trick us in a good dad way.
1: Okay.
2: You know, kind of trick you into taking your vitamins, because basically saying that, you know, we're not going to on our own digest theology or even, you know, read the scriptures or the Psalms, you know, but when they're sung, when we, you know, basically he was even saying what seemed to me, though he didn't use the word catchy, you know, it sounded like that's what he was implying, that these melodies, you know, they're earworms, they stick in your head. These were all, you know, and he was clearly referring to very familiar melodies that people will just be singing all the time. And, and that's how God is, you know, uses our, you know, he uses the music to make us think and encounter and consider things that we wouldn't if we weren't singing it. And yeah. You actually find, it's interesting, the Arians understood this, because one of their most successful tactics in spreading the Arian teaching, which, you know, there was a long period during that whole struggle where there were more, far more Arians than there were Orthodox.
1: Right.
2: And what they used to spread their theology was songs, catchy songs.
1: Oh, wow. I didn't realize that.
2: Yeah. And you know, obviously it worked incredibly well. And we, you know, we do have a sense for that, but it's interesting that even now, at least this is definitely true in the OCA, mm-hmm. you know, or and other churches that, whether they're, you know, like even, you know, I guess it's true of, like, you know, Slavic and Russian specific music. So, you know, even Antiochian churches in the U.S. will use our music. But the Psalms aren't sung anymore. They're chanted.
1: Right.
2: And that's fine. I'm not saying that that's wrong mm-hmm. or bad, but it's just like, but, you know, thinking back to what St. Basil said, we're kind of missing that benefit of, you know, the Psalms, the scriptures and the high theology sticking in our minds, because I don't walk around going la la la la la la la la la la la la la la la la la la la la la la la la la la la la la la la la,
1: right,
2: which is how we chant in this, you know, really staccato, actually, in my opinion, a very not appealing. It's not aesthetically appealing. That shotgun, la la la la la la la la la. But
1: it's very specific.
2: But what does stick in my mind are melodies,
1: right?
2: But melodies that are familiar, and melodies that sound like church.
1: Yes.
2: You know, Byzantine chant sounds like church to Greeks, and that's wonderful. Yeah. Russian music sounds like church. You know, the romantic, you know, choral music that we use. It sounds like church to people that grew up in Russia.
1: Right.
2: It doesn't sound like church to people here. It sounds like romantic choral compositions. It sounds like, you know, something that, well, that Rachmaninoff wrote.
1: And then,
2: which is, you know, in certain cases, you know, Rimsky-Korsakov, Rachmaninoff, you know, did actually, you know, write music for the church. But it sounds like there are other music that's just meant for listening.
1: Right.
2: So if our music doesn't sound like church, then it's not going to have any of the effect and benefit that God has intended music to. You know, God has very specific ways in which music functions within the human person.
1: It just activates more parts of your body and soul.
2: Yeah.
1: Yeah.
2: And just think about, you know, your favorite song. Mm-hmm. Like, there's lyrics to songs that I can, you know, I can say the lyric, and it's incredibly moving and beautiful. But if you sing it, it just speaks on such a different level.
1: Right.
2: It speaks to so much more of the human person. We're basically, you know, allowing ourselves to become somewhat, you know, in a sense, we're committing the same kind of mistake that sola scriptura, the effects of sola scriptura, you know, end up for a lot of Protestants, as wonderful as the scriptures are, you know, the services end up being mostly just, you know, it's a sermon mostly.
1: Right.
2: And sermons are wonderful, but there's so much more to true Christian worship. Mm-hmm. And that focus on the scriptures alone ends up really compromising our worship.
1: Right. Compromising the fullness of all that there is.
2: And I think that that's what happens when you use music that doesn't sound like church. You are removing an incredibly important aspect of worship. Mm. And though there still may be many wonderful things about the service in question, it's still lacking fullness.
1: That makes sense. So moving toward kind of a vision of having a musical expression that would represent the culture here, what are some of the forms that could take in the future?
2: Well, I think that, you know, I alluded to one earlier, the Gregorian chant that Brother Moses and the Holy Transfiguration Hermitage have put together.
1: Right.
2: It's interesting. I was interviewing Father Adam Roberts, who is a newly Western Orthodox priest.
1: Okay.
2: His parish is in the Houston area.
1: Okay.
2: And he's actually some kind of cousin to me. I think he's actually my wife's cousin.
1: So interesting.
2: I don't know if cousin-in-law is a thing. But, you know, we have some, you know, incredibly loose relation.
1: Amazing.
2: But you know, he's been Orthodox for quite some time. I think he actually was raised Orthodox. Mm-hmm. He's a lifelong Orthodox Christian. Mm-hmm. He was raised Antiochian. Mm-hmm. And he purposely became Western Rite.
1: Interesting.
2: Because of the issues we're talking about.
1: Wow.
2: Evangelization being one, but also, mm-hmm. you know, much more importantly, it's you know, that Orthodoxy must embrace all the world. And mm-hmm. he wanted to be an active part of making that happen. And at his church, they use pretty much exclusively Gregorian settings.
1: Okay.
2: With an organ.
1: Interesting.
2: All of the, you know, not all, but almost, well, I would say the majority of Western Rite Orthodox communities, and that's including the ones in the Antiochian Archdiocese mm-hmm. and also the ones in Rokor. Mm-hmm. You know, I think it's probably more common with the Antiochians, but they do use organs because that is, again, and I go into that in the thesis about how, you know, the reason that they use the organ is because to Americans of, you know, largely Western European origin, and that's also true of Americans of African origin, mm-hmm. you hear an organ and it sounds like church.
1: That's true.
2: The organ is like the very definition of sacred. Mm. And so, yeah, that's sort of a, I don't think that's actually a side issue, the idea of adding you know, using instruments in our worship. Although is definitely something that, you know, I was called uncanonical for.
1: I could see how that would be divisive in some ways.
2: Yeah, and I'm not trying to be divisive.
1: Of course.
2: I just feel it's important to consider because it is a part of making sure that our musical language is actually vernacular.
1: Right.
2: And, you know, it's interesting, you know, just briefly, I'll go into that side conversation. There aren't any canons that forbid the use of instruments.
1: Interesting.
2: None. There aren't really all that many canons that talk about music. That probably would come as not a terribly large surprise to most people.
1: Sure.
2: But you know, the reason why the organ and instruments in general weren't used in the East was because in the early days of the church, mm-hmm. they were so closely associated with pagan life, you know, pagan worship, and you know, the instruments were used in the gladiatorial games,
1: okay,
2: the Circus Maximus, all those, you know, the chariot races. So it had some really, and understandably, at that time, there was some very heavy negative association.
1: Right, time and place, yeah.
2: And but it's interesting that the organ was actually invented by a Greek guy.
1: Really?
2: Whose name I can't remember. I mentioned him briefly in the paper.
1: Okay.
2: But he, you know, it began to be, you know, picked up in culture very quickly and used, like I said, in all throughout the pagan society. Mm-hmm. And in the Christian Byzantine Empire, it was actually there was an organ that was in the Hagia Sophia, but it was used for imperial processions. It wasn't used necessarily in the service, but it was for processions because it was actually very, very loud. You know, the first organs were actually, they used water.
1: Oh.
2: To force the wind through the pipes.
1: Oh, wow.
2: And how the organ was introduced into the West, interestingly enough, was the Byzantine emperors, Christian Byzantine emperors, gifted them to like Pepin the Short and Charlemagne. They came from, you know, we were the ones that introduced them into the West. And in the West, there wasn't this overwhelming association with instruments in pagan worship and pagan culture.
1: Of course.
2: So very quickly, because they thought it was beautiful, they mm-hmm. began using the organ in churches. And And after a while, the organ kind of became the, it was referred to as either the king or queen of instruments, where it, you know, there had been instruments in worship beforehand, but the organ kind of, because it was so beloved.
1: So grand.
2: And so grand, absolutely. It kind of took the place.
1: Okay.
2: And so that's why you have the organ so, you know, almost inextricably intertwined with sacred music in the West. You know, they did, you know, say, there is Gregorian chant can be done a cappella.
1: Right.
2: And oftentimes, I think most of us think of it as an a cappella art form, but it's not actually. I mean, there's a long history of Gregorian chant having been accompanied by an organ.
1: That's a fascinating history.
2: Yeah.
1: That was great.
2: And it's also interesting that in many Greek parishes in the United States, they use organs.
1: I've noticed that, yes.
2: And I've like there's a large cathedral in Atlanta, and they have one and use it some. And it varies. Some Greek parishes use it throughout the entire service. Some use it only as a way to help people sing along because singing a cappella is very difficult to do well. And having an organ backing that can really improve the quality of singing, which is a whole other issue I go into. And this is something that, you know, Benedict Sheehan has commented on. And I interviewed throughout the thesis, I interviewed several folks who are active in this quest to bring Western sacred music into the faith. And they all echoed the same thing, that it's interesting how bad the quality of our music has gotten in the United States. And I don't think it's because the music is written poorly. It's actually, you know, it's actually very complex choral music that requires very skilled singers to sing it in the first place, and then to sing it a cappella. So we have an incredibly high bar, and in the, you know, and during, you know, the time when this music was written, you know, interesting, most people think our music is ancient. It's like it was written in the 1700s and 1800s. In many cases, not even by Orthodox Christians. You know, it was very heavily influenced by, you know, German and Italian music at the time. And which is not, I mean, I don't think there's, I'm not trying to imply that there's something wrong with that.
1: Oh, of course.
2: But it's very difficult. Because you know, a lot of it was actually intended for performances. Because the Russian aristocrats would come. There was a time where there was, like, in the middle of the service, there was a choral concert, and that's where you could come and hear music. And so the music was basically created, sung in church, but sung as a concert. So our music became very performance oriented.
1: Okay.
2: And therefore became very difficult to do if you're not a trained musician.
1: Right.
2: So oftentimes when you go to a parish, you know, God bless them, you know, they, a small parish doesn't have, you know, a choir full of trained singers, and music is pretty bad. Not their fault. It's actually the fault of the music itself. It's just, it's a poor musical language. It is not actually serving the purpose of music in the setting in which it finds itself.
1: Right.
2: Whereas other forms of music, such as Gregorian chant, and even Zomini chant, you know, that's easier to sing for a lot of people.
1: Right.
2: Although it's still difficult because a lot of it's been kind of run through that same choral filter it's, you know, more or less harmonized chant. And, you know, that has the same issues as singing other highly, highly polished choral music. So Byzantine chant kind of went through the same process. This was probably the 10th century where it kind of became more performance oriented. And it became difficult for your average people to sing because it was virtuosos were required to sing some of this music. So, you know, that's another thing that comes into play when you're considering what music to use in a parish. It's got to not only be local and sound like church, but it's got to be able to be done well.
1: Especially for Orthodoxy, where congregational singing is so important, you want that to be accessible to more parishioners.
2: It is important. And interestingly enough, like when I grew up, you know, I've been at St. John the Wonder Worker. That's the parish I converted in 1995.
1: Wow.
2: So it's a long, long time ago. And it's the only parish I really spent any significant amount of, you know, I certainly visited other parishes, but it's mostly in the Diocese of the South and mostly, you know, all of the music I experienced, you know, the services is all at St. John's and we, and everyone sings. Everyone sings. I come up here and no one sings. We have a beautiful choir. And honestly, I sing in the chamber choir. And it's difficult enough for us, many of whom are very trained musicians.
1: Right.
2: We don't sing the stuff all that well sometimes. And because of the mismatch of, you know, musical language to written language, you know, the melodies that we use are written to be sung in Church Slavonic.
1: Right.
2: And Church Slavonic doesn't really translate well into English. You know, like you can translate it into English, but the phrasing is different.
1: Doesn't line up.
2: You know, the poetry is lost. And so, and even like the stressed and unstressed syllables that you rely upon in English to kind of make sense of what someone is saying, that's all lost. And it's funny that my son, you know, he's 15, and I assume that he would, you know, really enjoy the choir, and he does enjoy the choir in the sense that it's, you know, the music is pretty and it's done well, but he has a very difficult time understanding what we're saying. And it comes from, you know, this problem of the music being the musical language being mismatched, even if it's done well. So, you know, using language, you know, I guess it's fair, and a Gregorian chant wasn't written for English, but Latin translates into English much more effectively.
1: More smoothly.
2: You don't lose as much of the poetic poetic quality, and it's just easier to, the melodies match up with English much better.
1: I can see that.
2: And then there's also, so Gregorian chant, that's a long way of saying Gregorian chant is one of the things that we can use. And it's already being used well in Western Rite churches. Another thing that is used in Western Rite churches is Anglican plain chant.
1: Oh, okay.
2: Which was written during the time of when was it? I guess it was during the time of the Reformation in England.
1: Okay.
2: And part of the reason why it was written is because of how the music had become so performance-oriented. They wanted to get the music back in the hands of the people. They wanted people to sing it. It wasn't just purely for democratic purposes, because, you know, the English Reformation wasn't about democracy. But they did want to, you know, and I think that's something that the Orthodox Church shares, is that you want the people to sing.
1: Right.
2: So this music was actually written for the church, for, you know, the Anglican services, which are very similar, particularly the older Anglican services.
1: Sure.
2: Very, very similar to what we do. A lot of the same constituent parts. And so that's a beautiful tradition that's being written, that was written to sing in English and for average people to sing in English, not professional musicians.
1: So it has all the key points.
2: Say it again.
1: All the key points are there.
2: Oh yeah. And it's, you know, it's tried and true. It works. It's easy to learn. It's written in a way, it's actually very similar to some of our, you know, our non-metrical music, like, you know, the tones that we sing, the troparians and whatnot too. So it's written to be, basically the text is written in, you know, easily, it's written to be, let me think how to best say this. It's the melodies are actually written so that the English will, maybe I should just read what I wrote. I'm trying to remember how I said it.
1: Sure.
2: So one of the things that makes English plain chant so very effective in as a sacred musical language is that it offers a beautiful and easily followed method of congregationally singing unmetered sacred texts in English. It uses simple harmonized melodies, and those melodies match the natural speech rhythm of the words to the notes. And this exponentially improves the intelligibility of some text.
1: Excellent.
2: That's one of the reasons why the Western Rite uses it, is because it's just so easy to pick up.
1: Right.
2: It's, like I said, written for English. And so it's, you know, so it's even, you know, in a certain sense, has even more advantages than Gregorian chant.
1: Right, right.
2: So it is, I remember when we use English plain chant at my parish. Mm-hmm. My parish uses a mix of many different traditions. We do sing a lot of the same Russian Slavic music that the average OCA church uses, but we use Gregorian chant, English plain chant, what I'll talk about in a minute, sacred harp melodies, and even original compositions. Mm-hmm. So, you know, it's, you know, a bit of an American melting pot in that regard. But when our choir director, the one who introduced us to English plain chant, when he brought it in, it didn't take long at all our musicians aren't really, you know, we St. John's has a good choir, mm-hmm. But not everyone is a super trained musician, and mm-hmm. they were able to, and most of these people hadn't been raised Anglican, so that it wasn't familiar music to them in the sense that they had heard it growing up, mm-hmm. but it was immediately familiar because it's the kind of melody that you think when you hear it, it just sounds like church. So
1: wow.
2: They heard it, liked it, and saw it as appropriate, mm-hmm. and within one rehearsal had learned how to read it. It has its own specific type of notation.
1: Oh, okay.
2: That allows you to match any of the texts to, you know, to use the melodies over rotating texts.
1: Right.
2: Just like our, you know, troparians are done, you know, in liturgy. So that's, you know, that's a really easy, and you know, both of those can be almost plug and play with, you know, if you can get a hold of some of the music. It's using the same text that we use in many cases in our services, mm-hmm. or you can just match the music to our text.
1: Right.
2: And it fits almost without needing any shoehorning.
1: Wow.
2: And then another Western sacred form that I go into in the paper is called sacred harp singing.
1: Okay.
2: Have you ever heard of that?
1: I am not familiar with that.
2: It's often associated nowadays. It's gone through a bit of a resurgence in the last mm-hmm. like 20 years. It's become very, very popular, even amongst people that wouldn't consider themselves Christians.
1: Okay.
2: But it was, although it originated in New England, it's now associated largely with like Appalachia and the South.
1: Okay.
2: And similar to what I was explaining about the English plain chant, The reason why it became a thing is because of how bad congregational singing had gotten over here.
1: Okay.
2: in your average congregational Protestant church, people couldn't read music.
1: I'm seeing a theme here.
2: Yeah, and it's just, you know, the music was just terrible, mm-hmm. and music should be beautiful.
1: Right.
2: And the folks the guys that wrote the first sacred harp hymnal, it was in 1801, and this is two New Yorkers, mm-hmm. William Little and William Smith, they published their songbook. It was called The Easy Instructor. And they developed a system called shape notes.
1: Okay, I have heard
2: of
1: shape notes, yes.
2: And basically what it is they use just, you know, they use the solfege, fa, sol, la, mi. You know,
1: okay.
2: Re, mi, fa, sol, la, ti, do. They use
1: right.
2: just fa, sol, la, and mi. And they assign a shape to each of those notes.
1: Okay.
2: And so when you see the shapes, and they use a musical staff, but when you see the shapes, you know what note to sing. You don't have to, I mean, you can read it easily.
1: Mm-hmm.
2: And you can pick that up within, you know, the singing schools would go around trying to basically help congregations that had awful singing, help them improve. And the reason, and you know, again, one of the culprit was determined is not the people, mm-hmm. it's the music. It's mismatched.
1: Right.
2: So
1: right.
2: So the sacred harp singing schools began to be popular, and people would, you know, travel around the country and teach congregations how to read shape note singing. And, you know, because people realized, oh wait, I can sing. Mm-hmm. I love singing. that's something that, you know, because of how easy it was to sing and how it kind of transformed the lives of their churches, mm-hmm. the hymns that were written began to take on a very unique musical form. Since they weren't written to be performed, they were written to be sung. Each of the individual parts was written as its own beautiful, you know, part that was enjoyable to sing. You know, it's basically soprano, alto, tenor, bass, but it's not. They call them different things, but it's okay. Four part. And instead of having, you know, in our typical, you know, setup, soprano has the melody and mm-hmm. all of the other three parts are supporting.
1: Okay.
2: They sound beautiful when you hear them together. But if you're singing tenor, like I know, like one thing I liked about an all male choir up here was I was actually singing the melody. Mm-hmm. Whereas having grown up in but since being Orthodox at St. John's, I sang tenor. Mm-hmm. And, you know, I would sing the same three notes the entire time.
1: Right.
2: Sounded nice in the all together, but it was not fun to sing.
1: Even more so for the bass and alto.
2: Yeah. I mean, it's all true. Yeah. It's true across the board. Mm-hmm. Whereas in Shape Note or in Sacred Harp, each of the parts was written to be sung and to be enjoyed to be sung. Mm-hmm. So the melody, the harmony is just called, what do they call it? Dispersed harmony. It's a very wide harmony that gives it a very unique sound. It's like, it sounds beautiful, but when you hear it, it's definitely not like other choral music.
1: Interesting.
2: And it's funny. One of the guys who was interviewed, I interviewed my good friend, Matt Hinton, who grew up singing Sacred Harp, and he's been one mm-hmm. of the folks responsible for spreading the word mm-hmm. and keeping it alive and actually, you know, growing the tradition. He did a really wonderful documentary called Awake My Soul.
1: Okay.
2: And in it, he interviews, you know, a couple of the guys that in the 70s and 80s were really responsible for keeping it alive. And he describes, you know, and he has a very noticeable Alabama accent. I think it's Alabama, at least. Maybe it's West Georgia.
1: Okay.
2: But he says, if you can hear the person next to you singing, you're not singing loud enough. You know, basically it's meant to be sung and enjoyed. And actually the four parts, there's no choir. Mm-hmm. And when you go to a Sacred Harp singing, there's no audience. Mm. The four parts sit in a square and they all face, you know, they all face as a hollow square, they call it. Everyone's facing inside. So basically they're singing for each other. Mm. And the whole point, so the best seat in the house is the person who gets up. There's no one conductor. Mm-hmm. Each person wants to, let's sing number whatever. And they'll get up and they'll conduct everyone. Just by keeping the beat. And, but again, the point being is this music is written specifically for church. Mm-hmm. It sounds like church. It's mm-hmm. beautiful. It's easily singable by normal people. And it's experiential.
1: Right.
2: Everything about that is what Orthodox music should be.
1: Right.
2: All three of the traditions that I've discussed are so much more Orthodox than the music that many Orthodox use.
1: Interesting.
2: In the United States.
1: Right. Again, for those reasons.
2: Yeah. It's all about, you know, it's like, it's just like iconography. I asked an iconographer one time, what makes an icon an icon? Mm-hmm. And he says, how it's used. Mm. Is it used well? Is it used prayerfully in the church? It's not like he didn't say, well, if it's Byzantine style mm-hmm. or it's Russian style or it has these specific things about it. I mean, mm-hmm. even though, yes, when you paint an icon, there are specific things that you include.
1: Of course.
2: But that wasn't what was important to him. Is how is this used? Mm-hmm. And like you find, you know, icons, merch streaming icons that are all different styles. Like even there's a lot of people that don't like the what they consider Catholic-influenced Russian style. Mm. But there's a lot of icons in that style that are merch streaming.
1: That's true. So and God then is using prints, them. Reprints of icons as well.
2: Yeah, it's not even about egg tempera. Mm-hmm. You can have, you know, just a regular print. Really any image mm-hmm. God can use. And but again, the point is it being used well? Mm-hmm. It's an icon. It's canonical because it's being used well. Mm. That has to apply to music. It's canonical if it's used well. So something could be used well in one area, mm-hmm. but not in another.
1: Right.
2: It's not about the form itself. It's about its use. So, you know, none of this is to disparage to say we should get rid of all Eastern music. That's the same error as what we're, I think, unintentionally doing in the church presently, singing mm-hmm. only Eastern music. But it's basically, we have to use music that is used well locally, mm-hmm. that is to that local congregation, that local incarnation of the body of Christ, that it's sacred to them, mm. and that it performs the function that music is supposed to perform within our holy services. Liturgical music has to serve the liturgy.
1: Right. That's amazing. You just brought us full circle. That's to the first quote that you read at the very beginning. That's amazing. Are there any final words that you would like to add either about your thesis topic or even about your time here at St. Tikhon's?
2: Yeah. Well, I guess, you know, we've actually covered a good deal of it. I do mention, in addition to, you know, the traditions that I consider these to be opportunities. Mm-hmm. And so, you know, the three I've discussed so far, I also discuss another, which is called Tonus Americanus. Mm. And this comes from actually specifically, what's his name? I'm looking for it real quick. Here he goes. So Tonus Americanus, it's kind of an umbrella term

0: So basically, they're writing music and just saying this is an American tone.
1: Wow.
0: And so that's become kind of a way of saying people that are producing new original music. Mm-hmm. Benedict Sheehan, our own beloved Benedict Sheehan, is a wonderful example of this, you know, subsection of you know, Western sacred music. Another Nazo Zakak, I hope I'm saying that right. He's a Lebanese American, mm-hmm. and you know, he's producing, you know, music that he considers American Orthodox. Mm. There's a guy named another composer. His name is Kurt Sander. He said that he was commenting on Zakak's work. He called it neither traditional nor contemporary, and yet neither is it somewhere in between. Instead, it lies somewhere completely outside of these two polarities. And for an Orthodox composer, perhaps this is the best place to be.
1: Amazing.
0: So his work, I would encourage you to check out. He has a site. I mean, his name is spelled Nazo Zakak. But he has sheet music that you can download.
1: Oh, okay.
0: And he also has, performances. You can hear, he has audio samples and sheet music. So he's basically writing this stuff, hoping that people will pick it up and use it.
1: That's great.
0: And you will find it in parishes more and more nowadays. Monk Martin and the Brotherhood of All Merciful Savior, they're doing the same work, and they offer sheet music. They have a site as well where you can get sheet music and
1: online
0: audio samples. And then, the final tradition that I went into is Black spirituals and gospel.
1: Of course.
0: Father Adam Roberts, in his interview, he said that, he was trained in music. Mm-hmm. He said, if you go to school in music, one thing you'll learn is that the basis of almost all Western music is either Gregorian chant or gospel.
1: That sounds right.
0: That's why those traditions immediately sound like church to people who don't go to church,
1: Right, right.
0: So, there's so many, an alumnus played me sent me an MP3 of a gospel choir. And I don't know when it came from, whether it was contemporary or older. I think it was older, but they were basically praying litanies, and they were saying, "Lord, have mercy," after each. And they had a gospel melody that they were using to respond, "Lord, have, to give the refrain." Mm-hmm. It's gorgeous, just so incredibly moving and just deeply spiritual.
1: I would love to hear that.
0: Yeah, there's so much to share. There's so much, and it's so readily available. Thank God for the internet, at least in that regard.
1: Right.
0: It is helping. The internet is helping this work. Mm-hmm. Absolutely. So, Nun Catherine Weston, who is she's herself African American, mm-hmm. a convert, and her monastery is, I believe it's in Kansas. She's very involved with the St. Moses the Black Brotherhood.
1: Okay.
0: And they are doing a lot to, produce music that comes from the gospel and black spiritual tradition.
1: Wonderful.
0: That can be used in Orthodox services. And she's even doing not simply musical composition, but even composing new texts, new octavists, new things. She has a well-known, I believe it was her that did this. It's an octavist for racial reconciliation.
1: Amazing.
0: And that we say that a lot at St. John's. We'll even go over it. We're actually in the inner city, and on Martin Luther King Day, we'll go over into the park that's right next door and say that octavist, have a public saying of the octavist.
1: That's great.
0: And people come up and listen because they understand it. It's English, but it's also not translated English. Mm-hmm. It's English. It's written
1: in English,
0: poetically English. And, we'll use, melodies that are English. Mm-hmm. It's amazing that when you speak so

0: someone's language, even if they're not looking for the truth, they'll encounter it and they'll take it in.
1: Right.
0: But so often we're actually not speaking the language. Mm. We honor people like Saint Innocent who he is a wonderful example of, you know, he came to the natives of Alaska and mm-hmm. learned their culture and wrote a language for them.
1: Right.
0: And, so that heritage is an incredibly important part of Orthodox spirituality. It's just that we're forgetting about it.
1: Right. Right.
0: Not intentionally.
1: Mm-hmm.
0: But we're trading something precious. We're trading in preserving culture.
1: Mm-hmm.
0: You know, in immigrant communities, preserving culture, which is a fine thing to do.
1: Of course.
0: Unfortunately, it's being traded for, we're doing a good job at preserving culture. We're not doing a good job at reaching out to the culture that we're in.
1: That makes sense.
0: We're trading incarnation for cultural preservation.
1: Mm.
0: And that's a really bad trade, even though both are good things.
1: Right. You should bridge that gap. Yeah.
0: Yeah. And it's, you know, that's going to, you know, one thing that, you know, how I ended the paper was there's a incredible, I would highly recommend reading any of his work. His name is Ivan Moody, Father Ivan Moody.
1: Okay.
0: And he wrote an essay very much, you know, he's basically talking about liturgical art. And and he's making these same, you know, he's basically saying the same thing about art in the church.
1: Oh, wow.
0: And he says that, you know, you have to be really careful that, you know, God is using even what you consider to be bad liturgical art. Because
1: mm-hmm.
0: even if it's something that ultimately spurs a reaction and that reaction creates something else beautiful,
1: mm-hmm.
0: even what you consider to be bad is being used for good. That's what God does.
1: Right.
0: So we have to be really careful about coming in with a sledgehammer.
1: Mm, of course.
0: And we have to recognize that, you know, the issues involved in this are very complex,
1: mm.
0: particularly for communities that are, you know, that are immigrant based communities.
1: Right. Right.
0: This is using non-Russian music to them will seem like abandoning the faith.
1: Mm.
0: And, you know, you can't come in and say, you're wrong. I mean, you have to be gentle and know that this will be a longer process. One has to be
1: right.
0: patient. And, you know, we're not trying to destroy what we consider to be bad liturgical art.
1: Of course,
0: but rather
1: yeah.
0: just making sure that we're using the best tool for the job at hand on this continent.
1: Right.
0: But that's going to be a longer process, and a lot of patience and compassion
1: mm.
0: is going to be required for that work to actually be successful.
1: That's beautiful. I think that's the perfect place to wrap up, actually. That's being sensitive to everyone involved and just working toward a future that encompasses everyone. Perfect. Well,
0: Amen.
1: Thank you. Thank you so much for joining us and taking the time today to talk about your thesis.
0: Pleasure.
1: This has been The Spirit of St. Tikhons with Father Gabriel Aldridge and Matushka Liz-Kavain. Thank you again.
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4: Mark 10:32-45. One time our Lord Jesus told his disciples that when they went to Jerusalem, many sad things would happen to him. He told them that he would die, and after 3 days he would rise again. James and John came to talk to Jesus. They asked him to do something for them. "What do you want me to do?" he asked. We want you to let us sit right beside you in the special seats on your left and right when you are in your glory, they answered. Jesus said, Before that happens, all three of us will have hard things happen to us. It is not my job to say who will sit right beside me anyway. When the other disciples heard what James and John had asked, they were very mad. Jesus called them over and said, You know that earthly rulers act so important and use their power to show off. But it should not be that way with my followers. Any of you that wants to be great should be a servant. Whoever wants to be important should serve everyone else. Even I did not come to be served, but to serve others, and to give my life to save many people.
3: Glory to thee, O Lord, glory to thee.
5: Here are some questions about the gospel story. What did Jesus tell the disciples about his death? We read this gospel in Lent to remind us that soon we will be experiencing Great and Holy Friday and Pascha. James and John told Jesus what they wanted. What did they want? Was it Jesus who would choose who sat at his right and at his left? Why were the other disciples mad at James and John? Do you like it when other kids try to be more important than you? Why or why not? Jesus told the disciples about how some rulers act. What did he say? Since we are God's people, do we make others wait on us? Or do we serve others? Are we better than everyone else? Or equal?
3: Let us attend. 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
9: And I'm Mari McMullen.
6: We are the staff of the GOA Center for Family Care. We produce resources to strengthen marriages and families in the faith. You may know us from our other Ancient Faith podcast series titled Family Matters. This new series will offer a different format because all of us on this ministry team will be participating. So what will be different? Well, there's this. Our staff is in regular contact with the faithful from around the country. We hear firsthand the joys and challenges in family life. We felt strongly about wanting to dialogue on some of these concerns from our own faith and life experiences. So each month, we will address an interesting topic that impacts marriages and families. We'll offer our insights, our perspectives, and welcome you into our conversations. This won't be some abstract discussion or lecture. We will share some personal things because we're wrestling with the same concerns you are. We're trying to reconcile faith and life, and it's not always so easy. So we want to start out this particular podcast with a real simple question so that you can begin to get to know each of us personally. So the question for our conversation today, what is one blessing and one challenge that is impacting our own families today? Anybody want to begin?
9: I'll go first. Naturally. When I was thinking about this, I was 1,000 blessings and challenges came to mind, like little ones. But they all had a similar theme. And so I started thinking about it a little more and I realized that my blessing and challenge are intertwined. And that just is, not to generalize, but just being a parent in this season right now is my biggest blessing and my biggest challenge. My kids, you know, they're the light of both my and my husband's life, but they are also just the most draining force that also exists at the same time. For instance, we just got back. My husband and I were at a wedding in Utah by ourselves, and it was amazing. We had a great couple of days together. But the minute we came home, I told Brian my energy level. I was so energetic. You know, I had so much energy. We were alone. And then literally hours after we got back, and my in-laws who were watching them, thank you, my in-laws, my in-loves, they were still here helping. But the minute I got home, it was just like this mental just drain. My kids were so excited to see me. I was so excited to see them, but I was immediately back to the same space I was right before I left. It's just such a, you can't separate it, I guess. And I think that's the beauty of it. I mean, that's something that we believe in our faith too, with the cross and the resurrection. You can't separate them. And I, right now, it's probably what I could say is my biggest blessing, my biggest challenge.
6: How old are your kids?
9: I have a almost 6-year-old and an almost 2-year-old. They have 2 birthdays, 2 days apart in November. So a lot of fun, a lot of exhaustion.
7: Well, it looks like we're probably going to be going from youngest to oldest. So Melanie, why don't you go next?
8: Thank you for volunteering me, Carrie. Similarly to Mari, my blessings, and I mean, there were so many and challenges, but they're intertwined. So the blessings are the challenges very often. They're connected. So in my family, I have a son with special needs who's 19 and a half, and we elected to keep him home and have home services for his schooling. So his needs medically are very intensive, and I love having him home. He's happier, he's healthier. The teachers come to us, his therapists come to us, but it's a lot, and it's hard to like separate work, home, caregiving. It's all enmeshed. Church, you know, my husband's a priest. So it's so much is like intertwined. So the biggest thing that's come to light in the last few months is that we need more support. We need to build our support system for our family. I have 2 amazing parents who have also helped with the caregiving for Michael, but they're getting older too. And I don't want to tax them or overtax them as they get older. They need a break too. So we need to grow that support. And the blessings of that is that, you know, more people in our lives, more love to share. Michael is showing signs of wanting to connect more with people, whereas before we were more isolated. So it's been beautiful to just be open to that. Like, he wants to go play with the neighbor's kids now. He never wanted to do that. So what a blessing that we're growing our community in a way. You know, I'll hang out with the neighbors and their children, and what a blessing for the neighbor's children to learn about people who might be a little different from them as well. So, you know, so connected to that, which I think is very important, so I want to add it in, is just because it's a complicated caregiving situation, my husband and I get very little couple time. You know, our counselor that we were talking to said, you know, do you ever take a date? And I couldn't remember the last time we went on a date. Like, it was just, I had to think back, and it was on our anniversary in May. So it's sort of like, okay, we don't even get to go to baptisms and weddings together. It's that, then needs are that intensive that one of us has to kind of stay with Michael. So in any case, we've gotten creative about that and just started to do things at home together, like music, you know, singing, playing the guitar, just finding ways to enjoy one another as a couple, even though we can't always do typical couple things.
6: Thanks for adding that. So as both of you were speaking, I guess the blessing and challenge is intertwined. As you said, they're so connected. Okay, so in my own case, earlier this year, my wife and I found ourselves to be empty nesters. We have 3 kids. They're all in their 20s. They're all independent on their own, and they're doing great. No complaints. They're doing great. They're on a good path, but I miss them. But in terms of the blessing, I think it's more, I don't know if it's part hindsight, part nostalgia, part, I don't know what it is, but I just look back a lot and think of, I can't believe this chapter of our lives is over. I can't believe how quickly it went. I think back on the many memories and experiences we've had, life experiences, the ways that we bonded together, things that we learned about each other. So there's a lot of reflection, I guess. And that's the blessing for me, is just the reflection of looking back over these past 28 years since our oldest is 28. And it's all positive. I mean, I don't think of any of the, you know, the difficulties, because every home has challenges. So the reflection is much more of positive in terms of looking back. So the challenge, I think, is just biting my tongue. So they're independent. They make their own choices. Sometimes I like them, sometimes I don't. I mean, they're not doing anything crazy, but I would do things a certain way, but I have to be careful not to overparent. And so I think the biggest challenge is just keeping my mouth shut, being a good listener, doing some reflection and active listening, and kind of guiding them without guiding them, and just being present for them, but realizing that this stage of life is different. When they're younger, you control their dynamics a lot more. You control their environment. That's just not the case now. They all live on their own. So I think the biggest challenge is being more accepting of where they are in their lives, and really spending more time, as St. John Chrysostom says, spending more time talking to God about my children than to my children about God. And I think that's where I am in terms of, okay, Lord, these are your children. We did the best we can. I realize we're still their parents, but the influence is less. So I need to really go on my knees and ask for your wisdom and guidance to cover them as they go through really important decisions that they go through when they're all in their 20s now.
8: You know what I was thinking when you were talking, Father, of the auto insurance commercials, where it's a little different because they're teenagers with the parent, but the dad's like handing the little girl is 16 and asking for the keys to the car, and he's looking at her and seeing her as a 5-year-old and like handing over the keys. And so, I mean, that's even, you know, less intense, because you still have some control, but as an adult child, to that interaction is such a switch. So yes, on the knees, right? Praying for how to navigate the change.
6: And every stage requires adaptation for us, right? I mean, that's the thing I've absolutely learned, is you can't treat them like they're 5 anymore, or they're 10, or they're 15. I mean, every stage, we have to be able to adapt and realize, okay, even though your nostalgia and you have sentimentality and all that, they don't. They're looking ahead. They're not looking back. So, you know, you really have to treat them where they are right now, or else they're just going to turn you off. Mari, what did you want to say?
9: I was just going to say, I just can't imagine, like, at the 6 and the 2-year-old stage, the thought of my kids being adults and like not just being dependent on me for every, you know, or wanting me, even, we say this all the time, like through our challenges, you know, just in a few years, they're not going to want to do this. They're not even going to want to be with us. They're not going to want to talk to us. They're not going to want to be attached to us at every moment. So it's a good perspective to, it's a good reminder, like it really does end these parts, you know, these challenging, every stage has its challenge, of course, and blessing, but like the challenges we're in right now do end fairly quickly.
6: And then the next one starts right away, you know, so it's just continual that, okay, we're done with that phase. We thought we had it down. Now we're in a new phase, and there's just constant adaptation. And so we have to really be nimble.
7: And always more opportunities to learn and to grow. It's really remarkable. So I'm going to start actually with my challenge, because it's very similar to yours, Father Alex. Is our children have been out of the home for a few years now, and we are also grandparents to 6 grandchildren. The greatest challenge is really learning to appropriately parent and love our adult children. It's a blessing because it's a constant opportunity for growing and learning. But boy, is it difficult to know when to speak, when not to speak, learning to give advice only when asked. And that's really hard for me sometimes. And the greatest blessing right now, I have to say, is just the two of us once again. It's like we've taken this full circle of when we were, you know, a young couple. We had some time to ourselves before our children came along. And now 42 years later, we have that opportunity once again to rediscover one another as husband and wife, and to continue to grow, to reflect on our life together after these years of experience of being parents and raising children, reflecting on those things that by God's grace we did well as those the mistakes that we made, and having time to do that, because we're not in the throes of, like Melanie and Mari, of just your daily life taking so much energy and effort, with particularly with children. We can put more energy and effort into one another once again, and it really is a joy and a gift that, you know, we're in good health and that we can do this now. And I have to throw in another blessing, and that is being in the stage of being grandparents, and the incredible opportunity to sort of rediscover life again through children's eyes, with a spontaneity and no inhibitions. And, you know, it's just a beautiful thing. And in that process, to be learning from our grandchildren, to learn to be playful again, to learn to laugh a lot from the heart again, you know, those sorts of things are just an incredible joy. And Mari, those years pass so quickly. You're going to look back 40 years from now and like, where in the world did they go?
6: A cliche, but it is. It does. It does. I know it's a cliche, but it's a cliche for a reason, because it's true. Oh my goodness. How did that happen? I just remember holding them as babies in the hospital. Now they're gone. I mean, it's amazing.
9: Oh, that's so sad. In some ways, gosh.
6: Oh, it is. It's a grief. And I'm like in the middle, in the sense that at least Carrie can rediscover and the joy of children again through grandchildren, right? We're in kind of like that void in the middle where we're no longer relevant as parents, but we're not grandparents yet. So we're in that place in the middle of not quite grief, but almost like, wow, you know, what do we do here? What happens here? We're so used to parenting for so long, and now right. We have void. So, you know, can't wait for the next stage, but in God's time.
8: I wouldn't say you're irrelevant, though. I mean, even just thinking back to when I was a young adult, I mean, as much as I wanted to make a way for myself, I still needed my parents. You know, I still wanted their love and security on some level. So, I mean, that I don't think that ever changes.
9: Oh, always. Yeah, mm-hmm. That doesn't change, no matter how
6: old you are. And what is different from when I was my kids' age is the positiveness of social media and cell phones, right? Because every single day there's a text, there's a video, there's a meme that they send to us. And you know, so there's almost a daily connection. Whereas, you know, when I was their age, I call my parents once a week, maybe, you know, so it's a very different world. And that's the positive aspect, I guess, of, you know, the technology that has caught up. So
8: I'll you respond to your parents, because like my parents don't respond to me.
6: Oh, yeah, of course, they responded. Yeah.
8: So they don't have their like phone near them. So like it takes hours before they check.
9: Oh, that's where I go into like hunt down mode. I start with my mom's phone, then to my dad's phone, then to the house phone. And then if that doesn't work, I'll call my aunt who's down the road. Have you seen my parents?
8: That's awesome.
7: The other thing about that, this challenge of parenting adult children, is also, and it's similar, but also distinct from parenting younger children, that each of our children is so different from the other. And we really do need to parent them differently, just like even with really young children, you know, if the personalities are really different, we need to do, and it's just this constant learning process of, and it's this falling down and getting back up and falling down and getting back up.
9: Mm-hmm. And how early their personalities emerge. It's so apparent even now, like how different, what their differences are. And it's like, oh my gosh, you really do need to approach things differently with even the 2-year-old. You know, she's very different from my male Samuel 6-year-old and my wild Theodora.
6: So listeners, hopefully you have a sense that we're struggling and trying to figure things out day by day, just as all of you are. And this is what we hope to share going forward, is some of the life experiences, faith experiences that we have undergone and we are undergoing, And we hope that some of that will be relevant for your own lives. Any final thoughts before we close this first one?
9: I'm excited for it. I think it's going to be fun.
8: Yeah, I'm excited too.
6: Yeah, it is. It's going to be fun for us. Okay, thanks so much. See you next month.
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10: Psalm 141. Lord, I call upon you. Hear me. Hear me, O Lord. Lord, I call upon you. Hear me. Receive the voice of my prayer when I call upon you. Let my prayer arise in your sight as incense, and let the lifting up of my hands be an evening sacrifice. Hear me, O Lord. Set a guard over my mouth, O Lord. Keep watch over the door of my lips. Incline not my heart to any evil, to busy myself with wicked deeds in company with men who work iniquity, and let me not partake of their delights. Let a good man strike or rebuke me in kindness, but let the oil of the wicked never anoint my head. For my prayer is continually against their wicked deeds. When they are given over to those who shall condemn them, then they shall learn that the word of the Lord is true. As a rock which one cleaves and shatters on the land, so shall their bones be strewn at the mouth of Sheol. But my eyes are toward you, O Lord God. In you I seek refuge. Leave me not defenseless. Keep me from the trap which they have laid for me, and from the snares of the evildoers. Let the wicked together fall into their own nets while I escape. Taken from the Ancient Faith Psalter, translated from the Masoretic Hebrew text by monks of the Orthodox Church. Now available at store.ancientfaith.com.

0: How can a man keep his heart pure? These words pose a question about the meaning of the Beatitude, Blessed are the pure in heart, for they shall see God. Our Lord cautions us concerning the evil things that come from within and defile a man. He candidly illustrates that out of the heart of men proceed evil thoughts, adulteries, fornication, murders, thefts, covetousness, wickedness, deceit, lewdness, an evil eye, blasphemy, pride, and foolishness. Clearly, then, the heart can harbor a multitude of sinful actions. If we are ever to see God and live eternally in His heavenly kingdom, it is essential for us to have a pure heart. A pure heart is developed rather than acquired. We do so by devoting ourselves to serving and worshiping God. We must also live in temperance, guarding against sins of excess that take our thoughts away from spiritual matters and direct them to worldly concerns. When our soul is not dominated by sinful passions, its only desire is doing the work and the will of God. Seeing God is the goal of every Orthodox Christian, for being deprived of this blessed privilege places us in a place of torment throughout eternity. Let us strive to live in a manner that will enable us to enjoy the fullness of God's glory on the last day, and to see Him as He is, for everyone who has this hope in Him purifies himself, just as He is pure. From the Orthodox Weekly Bulletin on Ancient Faith Radio.
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Concerning faith. 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
1: 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Today, we're going to be talking about one of the most fundamental doctrines to Orthodox Christians, and that is the Holy Trinity. What do we mean when we say Father, Son, and Holy Spirit? And why do so many people have a problem helping define what the Trinity is when in fact they don't understand what it is? We have all kinds of people that go after us about the Trinity. I think you'll be pretty surprised. So join us and hopefully learn something on Ancient Faith Today Live right now.

Welcome to Ancient Faith Today Live. This is Father Tom Soroka. I'm so glad that you're with us today. We have a fun show today. We're going to talk about the Trinity. We're going to be talking about what, you know, I think is nothing controversial, but you would be very surprised at how many people kind of get up in arms about the doctrine of the Trinity. And I'm going to present to you today four different opposing groups that say that the doctrine of the Trinity is unbiblical, that it is just a philosophical language, that it is something that was a deal made by Constantine, or that it's illogical. And this is very important for us to understand, and I'll tell you why. You know, there are apologists online, and we're seeing this more and more, right? When we are expressing our faith on YouTube or Facebook or X or whatever it is, there are people that are watching this. There are people that do not like that Orthodox Christianity is coming into its own, you might say, that we are having some success here, that we are enjoying the ability of expressing our faith, that people are finding their religious experience or their secular experience to be somewhat empty. And so they're trying every single way to peel us away or to appeal to people's ignorance or people's worst angels to say that the doctrine of the Trinity is made up, it's not biblical, all of these different things. And so it's important for us to understand not only that we believe in the Father, the Son, and the Holy Spirit, but the question really is, how do we explain that? How do we see when someone is trying to confuse us or pull the wool over our eyes? There are so many different ways that apologists use to be dismissive about this very fundamental doctrine. And I would also say people that maybe are weaker in the faith, people that say, oh, well, you know, I'm an Orthodox Christian. I've always been an Orthodox Christian, and I don't need to necessarily understand everything in order to be an Orthodox Christian. In terms of the truth, this is certainly absolutely the truth. One does not have to have a keen intellect in order to be a Christian. One simply needs to put their trust in Christ and recognize him as the Son of God. However, we also have to know that we live in a particular day and age. We live in a day of knowledge, of unbridled amount of words that are constantly being thrown at us. People are writing books. They have YouTube series where they are attacking the fundamental understanding of Orthodox Christianity. And next week, we're going to go into this, how people are attacking the church. But for today, what I want to do is just kind of stand back and say, okay, this is what we believe. Here's how our detractors are trying to undermine the doctrine of the Trinity. How can you answer them? What is the best way that you can actually give an answer for the hope that is within you? So what we'd like you to do is join us at youtube.com/ancientfaithministries. You're going to see our show playing right now. It's 5 p.m. on August 12th, 2025. We want you to join into the chat room. I see a couple of people in the chat room right now, but we have more people than that watching us. So I want to tell us in the chat room, have you had people argue with you about the doctrine of the Trinity? Or is it something that has maybe stymied you or stymied the family members or friends to say, well, you know, I'm on board with saying that Jesus is God,
but I'm not on board with this Trinity thing because it seems overly complicated and let's just keep it kind of simple. And I'll say, yeah, God exists and God is the, God is God and Jesus is God and the Holy Spirit is God, but somehow there's all one God, right? This is what people usually do. And so, yeah, productivity, you're the party of one. Exactly. That's exactly right. The idea is we need to have an articulate answer for why this is and not simply dismiss it as some kind of deal that was worked out at the Council of Nicaea. So this is very, very important that we do that. Now, what this show is not going to be is a kind of comprehensive teaching of the Holy Trinity, because it's impossible to do that in one show. And there are good resources on that. However, we do have to give an answer, and we have to understand that. So let's do that together. We're going to look at some videos to be able to see what and hear what our detractors are saying and give them an answer. All right. So join us at youtube.com/ancientfaithministries, facebook.com/ancientfaithministries. We would love to hear from you. You can also go right from your phone, and you can contact us at 412-206-5012. That's 412-206-5012. Go ahead and just send us text right from your phone. All right. So let's get started. I'm going to ask, is Mike or Simon? Let's put up the slides here, defending the Trinity. Very good. Thank you very much. All right. So we are going to defend the Trinity today. We're going to defend the doctrine of the Trinity, and that is the doctrine that God is Father, and that He has begotten a Son, and that He has proceeded His Holy Spirit. He precedes His Holy Spirit. And so we're going to talk about what all of that means, and what it doesn't mean, right? We're going to see four examples of the dismissive attitudes toward the doctrine of the Trinity to be able to give an answer, all right? So slide number two simply says this, that the nature of God is continually under attack, because what happens is, and this happens all the time, if you can say that there has been one consistent idea that I have been presenting to you about the secular world, about heretical religions, about those who deny God, right? Everybody has a God. Everybody has a God, whether they accept him or not, and or whether they admit it or not. But what happens is people prefer a God that is made in their image and likeness. People prefer that they have a God that somehow is not threatening not only to their lives, but not threatening to their intellect or lack thereof, not threatening to their preconceived notions, and a God that is not threatening even to their social values, you see? And so what happens is people will deny a doctrine that they say doesn't, quote unquote, sound right to them. This is exactly the problem that we get into. As we have said many times before, as Orthodox Christians, we are here to be changed by God, to live within the church, and not simply to change the church or to change God in some way. And so there are these principles that I want to sort of say at the beginning before we start unpacking some of these arguments. And again,
This is not comprehensive at all. This is an hour-long show. We're going to look at some stuff, but more in a popular way. So the first thing is, the truth about God is revealed to us in Christ for all to see. This is very important. The truth about God is revealed to us in Christ. In Christ for all to see. And what happens often is people will appeal to the Old Testament and they'll say, what about this verse? What about that verse? What about where God said this? What about where God said, you know, the Lord our God is one? Well, that's true, but now we have to see those things and understand those things in the light of Christ. Without Christ, none of this will make sense. If we actually want to know who God is, we start with Christ, because Christ is the one who reveals the Father to us. He is the one who brings the Father's words to us, right? And so when we look at the verses of the Old Testament, we interpret them in the light of the new. And the New Testament, the New Covenant, the teaching that Christ brings, he brings this light and he reveals the nature of God to us. We cannot forget that. So when if someone wants to trip you up and say, well, but what about God, what God said in the Old Testament? You say, yes, that is true. Now, here's what we know about God in light of the revelation of God in Jesus Christ through the Holy Spirit. You see, you always have to pull it back to that. If you do not do that, you will lose. And also, I will say, you will lose your faith, and you cannot go into an argument like this without actually knowing the scriptures. I'm going to say it again. It's like I want to put a sign up at every show. Read the scriptures, read the scriptures, read the scriptures, read the scriptures. It's imperative that you read the scriptures. Read the New Testament. You know, Saint Seraphim said that we should read the four Gospels every week, right? Should read through them every week. This is how important it is. Saint John Chrysostom constantly talking about the scriptures. And we say, well, you know, but I mean, the Protestants read the scriptures, the Mormons read the scriptures. Yeah, that's right. But we have the divine services. We have the holy fathers and mothers. We have the prayers. We have the fasting. We have the icons. We have everything that unpacks the scriptures for us. So this is very important. The next thing that we can say is God always existed as a tri-unity. The God of the Old Testament is the God of the New Testament. And sometimes what will happen is people will say, oh no, wait, Productivity said Father Soroka is saintly. Please, no, this is not even appropriate. I am not that. Thank you for your kindness, but this is not true. So God always existed as a triunity. And what that means is, again, going back to what we said before, the issue of who God is. If we simply look at the Old Testament, we acknowledge in the New Testament, I'm going to show this to you at the very beginning. We acknowledge in the New Testament, St. Paul talks about it all the time. Look up the word mysterion, mystery. And we're going to use that in a kind of flippant way, but we're going to use it in the biblical way too. What does it mean that God is mystery? This is very important. So we acknowledge that in Christ, certain aspects of God's nature are clarified, are revealed. It doesn't mean that these things were not true in the Old Testament. It means that now we see much more clearly who God is because of the face of Christ. Now,
in terms of where this really comes to play, I just want to say like these next two things very quickly. The divine nature of Jesus was openly denied by Paul of Samosata, who was the bishop of Antioch around 260 AD. And later, we all know about Arius, right? He was a presbyter in Alexandria. He became very influential to the point where, as this doctrine about the divinity of Christ was being weakened and being challenged, even Arius would say, oh yeah, well, Jesus was divine, Jesus was God, but he would say, not in the same way that the Father is God. You see, it was a kind of like nuance. And I would also say, I personally believe, tell me if I'm wrong in the chat, but I personally believe there are many people, Protestants, Catholics, God forbid even Orthodox, but probably, there are many people that see Jesus in this way, that see him as kind of like, like a demigod or something, right? And this is not our teaching at all. So it was imperative that the church in 325 AD at this Council of Nicaea affirm what the Orthodox teaching was. Were there disagreements? Yes. Were there discussions? Yes. Were there teachers who came out and said, we need to make sure that we are adhering to the scriptures? Yes. Were there teachers who said, we need to go back and look at the fathers and see what they said? Yes, as long as they expressed the fullness of the Orthodox faith. So that there was a council is not a problem at all. And it's very, very strange for us to think that somehow, because there was a discussion about the Trinity, because there was a discussion about the nature of Jesus, doesn't mean that they were negotiating a deal, right? Like Russia and Ukraine are going to negotiate a deal, or, you know, people at war, or a real estate transaction. That's not what was going on there. And so these lies, which ultimately strike at the heart of the teaching of Christ, can weaken the faith of some unknowing people to say, oh yeah, what you're saying makes sense. Why did they have that council in Nicaea? And yeah, they are kind of, it's a little icky to think that they were sitting around discussing doctrines and making deals, right? All of these things are presented in a way to weaken the truth about God. Ultimately, what we can say is that all heresy, all false teaching is related to some denial of God's nature, right? Like it's always going to strike at who God is. Even if you think about something like the term Theotokos, right? So you have the Nestorians who say, oh, we're not going to call her Theotokos, we're going to call her Christotokos, right? This is going to be the mother of Christ, not the mother or bearer of God. We can't call her the bearer of God. We're going to call her the bearer of Christ. Yeah, same thing, right? No. The Father said, you must call her Theotokos. Why? Is this about Mary? And here's the point. All heresies related to some denial of God's nature. This isn't about Mary. This is about Jesus. This is about God, who was in the womb of Mary. And that's why these things are really important. And that's why we need to accept that these doctrines are true. All right, next slide, and then we're going to watch a video. So, you know, I was trying to think of online, like, who are the most active Trinity deniers? Who are the most active Trinity deniers? Now, you could throw some other ones in there, right? You could throw Jehovah's Witnesses, you could throw the Mormons in there, but I kind of boiled it down to these four groups. Scholars, obviously not all scholars, right? Not all scholars, but there is a group of scholars, and I think anybody who's done any research or reading on this knows the name of Bart Ehrman.
We're going to talk about him. He's an apostate from Christianity, or from some form of Christianity. And he is an advocate to go around basically preaching his gospel. He's preaching his gospel to say that Jesus wasn't God, that he never claimed to be God, that the scriptures don't teach that Jesus is God, this kind of nonsense. So we'll talk a little bit about that. The Jews, right? There are Jewish apologists that are very anti-Christian, that they teach against Christianity. And there's one particular Jewish apologist online. His name is Tovia Singer. He's a very learned man. He knows the New Testament quite well, but he's also, he is strangely angry at Christianity. He's strangely angry at them, and I think it's because so many Jewish people become Christians of one form or another. He hates Paul with a passion. He says he is probably, he said, St. Paul's the most, well, he doesn't say saint, but he says Paul of Tarsus is probably the most evil man that ever walked the face of the earth. That's what you're dealing with. We're going to look at him. We're going to look at oneness Christians. Now, I put Christians in quotes because we believe that someone cannot be a Christian unless they believe that God is Father, Son, and Holy Spirit. But there's a quite a large number of people, some say as many as 17 to 20 million people in the world, I suspect it's much more than that, that claim to be oneness Christians,

0: Let us know. If you've dealt with some of these people, let us know. But hang in there. It's going to be a good show. All right. Let's start with the first video, please. And the first video that we have is of Bart Ehrman, and he's explaining to someone about the divinity of Christ and the Trinity, and he's going to make some claims here. You'll notice that his language is a little bit it's a little bit muddled. I think this is always very interesting, and I think it's used particularly to kind of make it look like it's really confusing, right? So watch this video of Bart Ehrman. It's about less than 2 minutes.
1: Yeah, it's the easiest and also the most complicated, as it turns out, because I think a lot of people don't really understand the Trinity. A lot of people think that if you say Father, Son, and Holy Spirit, that's the doctrine of the Trinity. And it's not. The doctrine of the Trinity does say that there are three persons, the Father, the Son, and the Spirit. But the doctrine has to do with how they relate to each other, because you could believe in Father, Son, and Spirit without having the doctrine of the Trinity. And many people have, and many people still do. The doctrine of the Trinity is that all three of those figures, God the Father, Christ the Son, and the Holy Spirit, all three of those figures are God. But it's not just that they're God. They are equally God. All of them are equally God. There's not a hierarchy. They're made of the same substance, and they have the same power. They are equal. They are different from each other. There are three different ones who are all God, but those three are one God. So there are three persons in the Godhead. Three distinct persons, they are equal, and the three distinct persons who are equal are one God. So it's three in one. And people say, well, wait, that math don't work. Or they say, man, that doesn't make any sense. And, well, that's right, the math does not work, and it's not meant to make, Aristotelian sense. it's a mystery. And it is so mysterious that if you think you understand it, you don't understand it. I mean, it doesn't really equate, but that's the affirmation. Three persons, one God, not three gods.
2: Does this idea appear anywhere in the Bible?
0: Oh, we missed that last one. He says very unequivocally, nope. So she asks the question, says, does this appear anywhere in the Bible? He says, nope. And, you know, he said a lot of things there. Let's look at this, because again, somebody that's unassuming, they can watch this and like start to freak out and say like, whoa, wait a second, this guy's really smart. He knows early Christian literature, pre-Christian literature. He knows the scriptures very well. However, he uses a particular approach to kind of disprove these things, so-called disprove these things. So the first thing I want to show you is slide number four. Let's look at slide number four. Now, the first thing he said is, and people have said this before, so, you know, I understand what he's saying. I love this. However, if you say, is the Trinity doctrine biblical? We can say unequivocally, yes, the doctrine of the Trinity is biblical. And then he says, well, you know, and it's trying to show a dismissive tone. They say it's a mystery, meaning we don't understand it, right? Well, you know, he kind of stepped in it there, because this idea that we should never say, I don't understand it, it's a mystery. It's certainly beyond our comprehension, but there are things that we can explain. But I want to step back a little bit, and I want to look at this idea of mystery. And the reason why is we have to know that this revelation of the Trinity, you know, it was always present in the Old Testament, but St. Paul makes it very, very clear.

0: Jesus makes it very, very clear that the idea of mystery, mysterion, the word actually means the hidden knowledge of God's plan. The hidden knowledge of God's plan. That's what the word mystery means. In other words, God always had a plan. God did not tell, listen to what I'm saying. This is very important. God did not tell the Israelites every single thing. What he did tell them was a Messiah was coming. What he did tell them was that he existed. What he did tell them was he was one. And all of those things were true. But he also did things like, split open the Red Sea. He brought water from a rock, right? He sent the visitors to Abraham. And all of this is a part of God's plan so that in Christ, listen, in Christ, the mystery, God's hidden plan from all the ages is revealed. That is what the scripture teaches. So you can't say, oh, well, you know, why isn't it so clear? Why isn't it so plain? What does it say in Luke 8? To you it has been given to know the mysteries of the kingdom of God, meaning the hidden plan that God had before all ages. To you it has been given to know the mysteries of the God, but to the rest it is given in parables, that seeing they may not see and hearing they may not understand. And that answers the question, why did Jesus use parables? Because God's purposes, God's knowledge is not going to be clear to everyone. You have to work at it. It's not always going to be plain. And he says it's given to those, it says, seeing they may not see and hearing they may not understand. The other gospels present it in the positive, right? That they see with their eyes and hear with their ears. That's what receiving and understanding and accepting the mystery of God is. Now, listen to this. This is at the end of St. Paul's letter to the Romans. All right. Listen to this. Now to him who is able to establish you according to my gospel and the preaching of Jesus Christ, according to the revelation of the, here it is, mystery kept secret since the world began, but now made manifest, and by the prophetic scriptures made known to all nations, according to the commandment of the everlasting God, for obedience to the faith, to God alone wise, be glory through Jesus Christ forever. Amen. There it's even plainer. God revealed a mystery in Christ, something that he kept secret since the world began, and now he reveals it in Christ, right? Next slide, slide number 5. These things are there, but they are somehow hidden, right? I mean, I'm not going to go through all of these, but there are so many biblical references to the Trinity, both in the Old Testament and the New Testament. Genesis 1, in the beginning, God created the heavens and the earth. The earth was without form and void, and darkness was on the face of the deep. And the Spirit of God was hovering over the face of the waters. Then God said, let there be light. Where's the Trinity? God, Spirit, said. That's the word of God. There it is, right? Let us make man on earth. So you have God, you have the word of God, you have the Spirit of God. It's there, right? And then you have, when it comes to the beginning of Jesus's ministry, what happens? Jesus gets baptized in the water, in Jordan River by John. And what happens? It says, Jesus came from Galilee to John at the Jordan to be baptized. John tried to prevent him, saying, I need to be baptized by you, and you're coming to me. And Jesus answered, said, permit it to be so now, for thus it is fitting to fulfill all righteousness. And then it says, when he had been baptized, Jesus came up out of the water, and behold, the heavens were opened to him. He saw the Spirit of God descending like a dove and alighting upon him. And suddenly a voice came from heaven saying, this is my beloved son in whom I am well pleased. Son, spirit, father. And that blows away the whole idea of oneness Pentecostals that say, oh, you know, this is just modalism. Sometimes God is Jesus and sometimes he's the spirit and sometimes he's the father. No, you have the baptism of Christ that reveals the absolute, and it's at the very beginning of the ministry of Christ. How can you miss that, right? Now, someone can say, well, it doesn't say he's God. Okay, fine. You've got to read the rest of the scriptures to see that, right? And there are so many different things and places. Read, for instance, the first chapter of Ephesians. Read the first chapter of Ephesians, how the Holy Trinity just kind of pours out of God. It is a way of expressing the reality of the begottenness of the Son and the proceeding of the Holy Spirit from the Father. Read Ephesians 1, 3 through 14. It's so, so beautiful. And so if you have eyes to see, you will see these things. If you don't, well, you won't. All right, next slide, verse 6. Is the doctrine of the Trinity a deal? Oh, I'm sorry, wait. No, that was it. Sorry, I'm getting ahead of myself. All right, so that's that, okay? Let's now look at the next video. Okay. Sorry. I was getting ahead of myself there. The next video, that was my fault. The next video here, is again by someone who is a detractor of the, understanding of the Trinity. And this one is particularly egregious. All right. This is by a rabbi. His name is Tovia Singer. And he, his job, his life's work is to bring Jews out of Christianity, bring Jews out of Christianity, and uses all kinds of methods to do that. He's all over the place, but he's kind of an angry guy too. So let's watch this video of Tovia Singer. Listen to what he says about the Council of Nicaea.
1: So they're fighting against Arius. So Arius held, they all held that Jesus was God, but like to what extent was he God? So Arius believed that there was a point in time when, because I want to use conventional terms. I don't want to use weird language like hypostatic union. Let's not use words that no one understands and no one knows. That's the fig leaf that Christians hide behind, is let's use weird language like persons. Why? It's not a let's use conventional language that people understand. Then they have nowhere to hide. So anyway, so that's the deal. The deal is that the church ultimately, what happens, what emerges from the Council of Nicaea is the Nicene Creed. And what it really is saying, look, this whole thing is a grand mystery, and Jesus is both fully God and fully man, and he's light of light. And you know the whole formula, and it's ultimately a grand mystery that only God can understand. So it's a surrender, and the vote went down, and a couple of guys had to go into exile, and that was it. And that became Orthodoxy. It was reaffirmed in Constantinople in 381. And it's at the end, they'll tell you it's a grand mystery because they gave up and said it has to be all. So Jesus is both God and man, and somehow, and this is not going to stop. This is going to go in the 4th century. This is going to go into the 5th century. Councils are going to be convened to argue over this issue. Christians will not settle on this. To this day, the major differences between the denominations are what is exactly the nature of the deity of Jesus. I'm not going into the Orthodox and Catholic Church, but the nature of the Trinity also varies there. So this...
0: All right. Slide number 6. So he makes a lot of claims there, and I'm going to sort of try to boil it down to his dismissal of the council and the way that it was convened. Obviously, you can read history in a lot of different ways, right? You can read history in a very, very negative way. However, he's doing this to kind of throw the fathers under the bus and say, this was just a con job by Constantine, right? He just wanted to bring everybody under one control, and he didn't really care what it was. But the reality is, and here's question number two, is the Trinity doctrine a deal made by the church? Well, of course it's not. The language that is used by the fathers of the First Ecumenical Council, they have to be able to explain something that is, you know, is a mystery, but not a mystery in that it's just completely perplexing. How do we understand the revelation of God in Christ in light of the Old Testament, in light of the worship, in light of the scriptures of the New Testament, right? How do we explain it? How do we articulate it? And the reality is that pedestrian language was insufficient to counter the arguments of Arius. They did not have a way. If they simply said, Jesus is God, Arius would say, well, of course he's God, but he's not God like the Father, right? They had to use language that was built in a way that it would be solid. And they had to do this because the what we call this incarnation of the eternal Word of God taking on human flesh. This is a profound mystery. And it's revealed in Christ. It's revealed in the scriptures. But by the way, the scriptures is not a doctrine, a systematic theology doctrine book. That's not what the scriptures are. The scriptures are revealing to us the words of Christ, the teachings of the apostles and his disciples. And in order for us to maintain, not to create, to maintain what they had always taught. And within those boundaries, if someone says, well, Jesus is God, but he's not fully God like God the Father is, well, they had to have a way to explain that. And they had to have a way to explain how could Jesus, the Son of God, who walked the earth, who died on a cross, who rose from the dead, who ascended into heaven, how was he both God and man? So they had to create some kind of way in order to explain that. The answers had to counter not only these false teachings by the heretics, but remember, at that time in the early fourth century, one of the most popular things was going to listen to philosophers with their ideas about the world, about God, about humans, about relationships, about homes. All of those things were part of the fabric of society at that time. And so they had to use language that was kind of elevated and rigorous and solid in order not only to answer the heretics, but to kind of make the intellectuals of that time see that, hey, these Christians are really serious. They really have something here that is very, very important. And they had to have a council in order to say that this is the teaching of the church. This has always been the teaching of the church. And when they present it, when people like Tovia Singer present it as some kind of novel doctrine, you know, and by the way, not only Tovia Singer, all the people that we are looking at today, Bart Ehrman, Tovia Singer, the Oneness Pentecostals, right? The Muslims, they all say that the doctrine of the Trinity is just made up. It's not biblical. And I'm telling you, look at the scriptures, read the fathers, understand these things. It is entirely scriptural, but you have to know them, right? So a couple of more things about this. And I don't want to lose you, but I want you to understand what are these terms that get people so upset? Because I've even heard, for instance, Protestant apologist. There's a very famous Protestant apologist. I think he has fallen into one particular heresy, but he refuses to use these terms because he says that they're not biblical, right? Well, if the scriptures does not have the terms in order to express the truth about God that we see and that have been revealed by Christ, well, then you have to use some other term. So terms like, look at slide number 7, terms like ousia in Greek, essence, right? The essence is ultimately, it's always a little bit difficult. It's like the substance or the stuff of what something is or some being, right? What is that? In the case of God himself, this is divinity. God's essence, God's ousia is divinity. This is what the three persons of the Trinity share. And it's the incomprehensible, unapproachable substance of God, right? And so what we say is that the Father and the Son and the Spirit share this one same essence. They share it completely. They share it equally. And because there is only one essence, there is only one God. We do not believe in three gods, you see? There are not three gods. There's one God because there is one divine essence. However, where sometimes people get tripped up is if we say, even if you conclude from the scriptures, the Father is God and the Son is God and the Spirit is God, which is clearly there. The question is, how do you not fall into the heresy of either saying of modalism that says, sometimes God is the Father, sometimes God is the Son, sometimes God is the Spirit. Just stay with me, okay? Because if you don't stay with me, people, you could be subject to this kind of weakness. So the Fathers use this term, hypostasis, person. Now, it's not person like a human person per se, right? Because when we speak about a human person, we say they are one individual. And so if we say there are three persons in God, they would say, well, are there three individuals, right? But the term we use here, this hypostasis, is to say that God has revealed himself in three coexisting persons. Co-equal, co-eternal persons, right? And where people get tripped up is they say, well, I don't understand. Because if I have three people in front of me, I say there's three people, three humans. If I have God in front of me, I don't say there's three God. Or if I say God is three persons, I say there's three gods. You say no. Because in humanity, it is one person per individual, one person per individual. But in God, there are three persons per God. You see, this is, God is not like us in any way. This is why he is completely different from us. And so we can't use, and we'll talk about that in a little bit of like human logic. We simply say that each person is complete, unique, right? These persons work, you know, that we call this the way in which God works in the world, this economy. These persons are not parts of God. And they're not parts because, first of all, they cannot be separated from the others. When you see God, look at what Jesus says. Stay with me. Don't give up. When you see God, when you see Jesus, what did Philip say? Philip says, show us the Father and it will be sufficient for us. And Jesus says to him, why do you ask me to show us the Father? Have I been with you so long and you asked me, show us the Father? He who has seen me has seen the Father. And so a oneness Pentecostal will say, see, if you look at Jesus, Jesus is the Father. Jesus is God. God's Father. Blah, blah, blah, blah, right? It's like, no. Jesus is the image of the Father. He is the exact image of the Father. He is the fullness of the divinity of the Father. But he is not the Father, right? This is what we have to say. This is very important. And we also say that when you have Jesus, you don't have a part of God because he is always in the bosom of the Father with the Son. And the Father and the Spirit are always in Jesus, and the Father and the Son are always in the Spirit. They are always with one another. That's why we sing in the Divine Liturgy, right? Like when we sing right before the Creed, the deacon or the priest comes out and he says, let us love one another. That's very interesting, by the way. Let us love one another that with one mind we may confess. We'll talk about that in a second. And what do we sing? Father, Son, and Holy Spirit, the Trinity, one in essence, one in ousia. They're all the same divinity, one in essence and undivided. They cannot be divided from one another, right? They can't be divided. And so when we sing that, that's not just a hymn. That's a dogmatic teaching for us, okay? Very important. All right. So I'm going to read four slides. Stay with me. This is just, what do we know about God? Later on, in the 8th century, you have St. John of Damascus. And St. John of Damascus, slide number 8, is explaining, it's the work that he wrote is called The Exact Exposition of the Orthodox Faith. It's not that hard to read. It's not the easiest read, but it's not that hard to read. So if you were to summarize, like, what did St. John, you know, exposit about the doctrine about God? He says, God is incomprehensible. And that we have to remember that. Because when they say, oh, God's a mystery. Well, yeah, he is a mystery. Just because you can't understand this doctrine doesn't mean it's not true. But you should try, as Orthodox Christians, to articulate this doctrine. So St. John teaches that the divine nature is ineffable and incomprehensible to humans, right? Like it's, we can't really fully comprehend it. We only know what God has chosen to reveal to us. And it's through the scriptures, it's through Christ, right? And so we can know that God exists, but we can't really experience, and this is a dogma for us, we can't experience his essence, right? We talk about his energies. That's for another time. Next slide. St. John teaches us that the one God exists or subsists in three co-eternal, co-divine persons. The Father, the Son, and the Holy Spirit. This is the teaching of the scriptures. Now, somebody will say, well, where is that exact sentence in the Bible? Well, it's there if you look for it in that way. If you looked at Genesis 1, 1 through 3, it's there. If you looked at Romans 16, it's there. If you look at John 1, it's there. If you look at 1 Peter 1, it's there. If you look at the opening and the beginning of almost every one of St. Paul's letters, it's there. It's there. So what St. John says is that the Father and the Son and the Holy Spirit are one in everything. They are the same in everything, except in what he might call their mode of origin. Their mode of origin. How did the Son, or that is the Word, and the Spirit come to be, right? Because if we call God the Father, that means, this is very important. If God is Father, that means he has someone that he has begotten, that has come forth from him. If you're a father, you had a child. God has a child. Slide 11. Did I skip one? Sorry. Slide 10. The Father is the source and cause of all, including the Son and the Spirit. Listen to what I'm saying. The Father is the source and the cause of everything, including the Son and the Spirit. The reason that we call the Son the only begotten Son is because the Son, that is the Word of God, this is John 1 and all over the place, everywhere, comes from the Father before all time. There was never a time when the Word, the Son, did not exist. And the Spirit proceeds from the Father. Sorry, Catholics, Roman Catholics. The Spirit proceeds from the Father, right? So, you know, this kind of begetting and proceeding, that's the words that we use in the Creed. Why? Because that's the Word, the words used in the Bible. It's all in John, and begotten is in other places too. So this idea that the Father begets a Son and proceeds his Spirit eternally is very important. Slide number 11. And we're almost done with this part. Just stick with me. The Son is eternally begotten of the Father, and the Holy Spirit eternally proceeds from the Father. This is the eternal relationship between the Father, the Son, and the Holy Spirit. He is begetting his Son. The Father is proceeding his Spirit. And we also say there was never a time in which this was not the case. Never. God always existed in this sense. And so it's imperative for us to understand that these things mean something. It does not mean that God changed. It means that within himself is the Father, the Son, and the Holy Spirit. Okay? Finally, last thing for here. These persons, as I said, are in the bosom of each other, right? The Spirit and the Son are in the Father. The Father and the Spirit are in the Son. The Father and the Son are in the Spirit. And these persons have the same will, the same energy, the same authority, right? They, the persons, are the one God. And you can never say that's only the Father, or that's only the Son, or that's only the Holy Spirit, okay? You can't do that. It's imperative for us to understand this. So any model which breaks those principles down or denies those principles is wrong. Now, again, all those slides that I went through, they would say, well, that's not in the Bible. It is. It is. But it's quelled through the way in which we see Christ, the way in which he speaks of his Father and his Spirit, right? That's why we have to make sure that our teaching about the Orthodox faith is clear and is never muddled, and we don't make excuses and say, ah, it's a mystery, I don't understand it. Of course you don't understand it, but like, try. And if you don't start with the scriptures, you'll never understand it. And somebody will come to you and say, well, you know, the Council of Nicaea was just a big deal. It was guys trying to come to some conclusion, and somebody got paid off and they made up something. No, not true. All right. Okay. Now, the next video we're going to watch, I know we're a little bit late. Just hang in there. This is going to be worth it. Okay. Hang in there. You guys are great. The next video we're going to watch is, you're going to love this. This is a Oneness Pentecostal. He's out there, this guy. He actually has a lot of different videos. His name is David Bernard, and I think he's like the president of the Oneness Pentecostal Church or Association or something. Okay, watch what he says here. Video number three.
2: The Trinity is necessary for God to be love. Well, all the people of the Old Testament didn't know that. The psalmists talk about God's steadfast love, unfailing love, but obviously they didn't know about the Trinity, so they didn't really know what they're talking about. So their whole argument, their whole line of reasoning was false. Well, obviously I reject that conclusion. I would say this: we can speak the same way of God's unfailing love without having necessary recourse to the Trinity. And here's what I would simply say in 1 John 4, when it says God is love, John 4:8, it explains what that means. Verse 10, herein is love, not that we loved God, but that he loved us. So when the Bible defines, what does it mean to say God is love? It doesn't say herein is love. There are three eternal members of the Trinity who all loved each other. It says herein is love. Well, why do you say God is love? Because not that we love God, but God loved us. So that seems to go back to my explanation is, since God is eternal, whatever characteristics he has are eternal. So he's eternally holy. He's eternally loving. He's eternally omnipotent, whether or not there's anything to compare it to. But if you want to try to say what was the object of love, you have to go back to what the Bible says. It says he loved us. And since God he inhabits eternity, he's not bound by time, his love for us is not limited by time.
0: All right. Slide number 13. Now, what was he saying there? What he was saying was, one of the arguments for the Trinity, and we talk about this, is that God is love, right? And he says, well, that doesn't make sense, because in the Old Testament, they didn't have the Trinity. And he says, look at 1 John 4. And we're going to do that. You're going to love this. Man, did he step in it in this one. This is great. All right. So, does God is love imply the Trinity? And we would say, yes. The one God is a community of persons and dwells in love, right? The Trinity demonstrates God's eternal, self-giving love within himself, within the Godhead, which then extends to all of creation and humanity. Love is always extended beyond itself. This is like the key. Now, again, I understand what he's saying. He's saying, if you simply say God is love, that doesn't imply a Trinity. But we would actually say, and this is why, when you think about the doctrine of the Trinity, the worst God you could ever have is a monad that just exists within himself for no other purpose. That's the Muslim God. That's not the God of the Old Testament. That's the Muslim God that, kills people for no reason, that, is a deceiver. That's what Islam says, right? He is precocious. And our God, the God, is a God of love within three persons, right? So here's where he blew it. Look at this next verse. You gotta read more than one verse, dude. You have to read more than one verse. My goodness gracious. And you're gonna find this again and again in the New Testament. I'm telling you, it's there, but you have to read. All right? Look at slide number 14. Slide number 14. Here is the whole passage. First John, this is the letter, first letter of John, not the gospel, the first letter of John, chapter 4, verses 7 through 14. He blew it here. Beloved, let us love one another, for love is of God. And everyone who loves is born of God and knows God, right? That's from John 3. That's from John 3, right? He who does not love does not know God, for God is love. In this, now watch this. In this, the love of God was manifested toward us, that God has sent his only begotten Son into the world, that we might live through him. In this is love, not that we loved God, but that he loved us and sent his Son to be the propitiation for our sins. Beloved, if God so loved us, we also ought to love one another. Keep reading. No one has seen God at any time. So now you say God is divine. No one has seen God at any time. We're talking about the Father, the divine essence of the Father, right? If we love one another, God abides in us, and his love has been perfected in us. By this we know that we abide in him and he in us, because he has given us of his Spirit. Bzz, right? And we have seen and testify that the Father has sent the Son as Savior of the world. Spirit, Father, Son, Spirit, Father, Son. How could you possibly miss this, David Bernard? Because you read one verse and you thought you dunked on the doctrine of the Trinity and it blew up in your face. It's right there in front of you. And that happens again and again and again in the scriptures. It's unmistakable. Unmistakable. Okay? Final one. I know we're a little bit late. Hang in here. This is going to be really fast. This is really fast. Watch this video of a Muslim. And there's a good lesson here. There's a good lesson. Watch this video of a Muslim arguing online with a Christian that doesn't quite have the right words to express the Trinity. I'm not dunking on this guy, but watch what the Muslim does.
3: In the beginning was the Word. The Word was with God. That God is the Father, yes?
4: Yes.
3: Good. And the Word was God. So God was with God, yes?
4: Yes, and was God.
3: When you say God was with God, I count two gods. I don't count one God.
4: Well, it says the Word was with God and was God. You're leaving out the last part.
3: We already dealt with that. The Word is God, and that God was with God, yes?
4: Can I simplify it and say
3: it's simplified. The Word is God. Yes?
4: The Word is God and
3: that
4: Jesus
3: God
4: is the Son.
3: And that God is with God, yes?
4: Yes.
3: So God was with God
4: and makes me count two gods. No, you're misunderstanding the verse.
3: Oh my God. Brother.
4: You're misunderstanding the verse. My brother
3: in humanity. If I say $20 bill was with the $20 bill, how much money do I have?
4: But the thing is, God is not as simple.
3: Okay.
4: I can answer the same question, brother.
3: I just want an answer. When I say $20 bill was with the $20 bill, how many $20 bill do I have?
4: You got two $20 bills.
3: If the water bottle was with the water bottle, how many water bottles do I have?
4: You got two water bottles.
3: If the book was with the book, how many books do I have?
4: You got two books.
3: If God is with God, how many gods do I have?
4: Can I say something?
3: Yeah, answer this first. If God is with God, how many gods are there?
4: The Word of God was God.
3: So God was with God. How many gods is that?
4: Can I say something?
0: See? This is what happens is, and this is the last slide. Look at slide 15. You know, is the Trinity logical? This is a common argument from apologists, and you could throw this on all of them. The Trinity isn't logical, they say, right? Three in one, one in three. That's what Bart Ehrman was saying. This Muslim is saying, look, if I have a $20 bill and then I have another $20 bill, how many $20 bills do I have? If I have a bottle and then I have another bottle, how many bottles do I have, right? It's like insanity to argue this way. And so you have to be very, very careful that you're not applying human models to the doctrine of God. So all kinds of models like, God is like water. Sometimes he's liquid and sometimes he's ice and sometimes he's gas. No, right? No. There is not going to be a physical model that is going to truly somehow express this. Probably one of the best ones is an iron that goes into the fire, right? And when an iron goes into the fire and it becomes red hot, there are all these different properties and all of these different things happening, right? You have like a gas there and you have like fire and you have metal. But even that, it's just like, it doesn't always work, right? So you have to be very careful when somebody is trying to trip you up to say, you see, the doctrine of the Trinity isn't true. Because if I have $1, $20 bill and another $20 bill, this is like ridiculous, okay? So you have to read the scriptures. Don't allow people to exploit any weakness of knowledge. Keep these principles in mind. And even if you don't understand it, like in John 1:1, in the beginning was the Word, and the Word was with God, and the Word was God. And he says, oh, well, there's two gods. No, we are saying the Word shares the divine essence of the Father, the divinity of the Father. The Word was or is God because he, and you have to look at all of the other scriptures, he is the fullness of the Father's divinity, right? But when you start imposing a kind of, you impose a definition of God where you say, there's one God. Oh, there's two gods because God, God, God. This is what they do. Look, here's the bottom line. The Father is the sole cause and the source of the Son and the Spirit, the Trinity. He is unbegotten. He is unproceeding, right? He's the only one that is unbegotten or unproceeding. He has no existence from anything or anyone else. He is the font of divinity, and the Son is eternally begotten of him. And the Holy Spirit eternally proceeds of him. And the Son is eternally begotten of the Father. It's not creation. It's eternal. It's continuous, right? The Holy Spirit eternally proceeds from the Father. And you know, this generating or begottenness and procession, what is the difference? We don't know. That's what the Father say. We don't know. But all we know is the process of the Son coming from the Father is begotten, is begetting. And the process of the Holy Spirit coming from the Father is proceeding. And so this is why we say the Son is begotten, the only begotten of the Father. And the Holy Spirit proceeds from the Father. Not and the Son. The Holy Spirit proceeds from the Father. That's right from the Gospel of John. Okay? And if you keep these principles in mind and you say, these persons, these subsistences, these unique characteristics, individuals, however you want to say it, is the one God who eternally and always exists as Father, Son, and Holy Spirit. To him be glory and majesty and honor forever and ever. All right? Don't deny the doctrine of the Trinity. It's in the scriptures. He is present everywhere, and he will reveal the truth to you. His purposes, God's purposes, are constantly revealed to us. They were hidden in Christ from all of humanity. And then when Christ came forth incarnate as the Lord Jesus Christ, he revealed the truth that God is Father, Son, and Holy Spirit. That's our show for tonight. Remember to like us on Facebook at facebook.com/ancientfaithtoday. Share out our program. That would be really, really helpful. Could you guys click the like button too? This is really important. We need to share these things and, you know, give us ideas. Tell us what you think. Was this helpful, et cetera, et cetera. This is really, really important. Hey, next week, there is a new series coming out. Man, they're coming at us hot and heavy. American Gospel is coming at us. It's a big firm. They are saying that orthodoxy is not scriptural. Orthodoxy is false. Orthodoxy is this. Orthodoxy is that. Let's answer them. All right. They just started this series. We're going to start that next week. We're going to answer our critics at American Gospel. So stay tuned for that next week. It's going to be a lot of fun. That's going to be on August 19th at 5 p.m. Eastern, 2 p.m. Pacific time. And join us next Tuesday evening for another edition of Ancient Faith Today Live. Good night, everybody.

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1: In A Year in the Company of Angels, A Pilgrim on Spruce Island, author Anthony Linderman presents true tales from his long pilgrimage on the wild edge of the monastic world at St. Michael's Skeet in Alaska. 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

0: Transforming our lives in Christ. Meditations, sermons, classes, and lectures from St. Spyridon Greek Orthodox Church in Loveland, Colorado. Father Evan Armitas is priest at St. Spyridon's and the host of the live call-in program, Orthodoxy Live. Here he is with today's lesson.
1: Morning. Nice to see you all. Today, as we get started, we are in chapter 20 of Luke's Gospel, and this is the second day of Great Lent, yesterday being Clean Monday. And so I hope that all of you had a good start to the Lenten journey. As I mentioned in my homily last night at Compline, already I've received emails of people who are despondent and have given up in one day. And that's part of it. You recognize that whatever spiritual plans you've made, you often find that very quickly you will stumble and fall. But the hope is that you don't become discouraged, but rather that you just stand up and try again. And in addition to those types of emails, of course, traditionally this time of year, I get lots of emails about very specific questions related to, well, could I adjust the fast this way? And what about, you know, saying my prayers with this rule and such? And as I've said many times, make a plan, whatever it is, and attempt as best you can to follow it. And when you get to the midpoint of Lent, readjust if you need to. The goal is always progress, right? It's not perfection. And our hope is that we can renew our relationship with Christ, that we can address maybe what's obvious in our spiritual lives that has not been addressed, like perhaps we're really just full of anger or hatred or lust or greed or gluttony. Those are obvious. But perhaps too, as we strip those obvious sins away, maybe we find some of the other more subtle, hidden things as well. Keep in mind that the practice of one virtue is the practice of all virtues. If you can practice one, if you can be merciful, if you can be grateful, if you can be generous, if you can be forgiving, if you can do one virtue, other virtues come. The opposite's true. You know, if you're really attached to one sin, you can perform them all. And we don't necessarily in the church classify sins. We don't say, well, you know, murder, don't do that one. But, you know, being deceitful is, you know, not so bad. We know that you can be petty and find yourself separated from God. You can be a murderer and repent and find yourself to be of the greatest of saints. So be careful that when you are approaching this, you don't get yourself ahead of your skis and, you know, pick something simple and just try to do it as best you can. And lastly, don't trust in yourself. Trust in God. Okay. With that, of course, the season of services began last night. We should say really Sunday evening. So we have Compline on Monday nights at 5:00, probably my favorite Lenten service. So come. Tomorrow night we have liturgy. Pre-sanctified liturgy. Does anybody not understand what that means, pre-sanctified? You don't understand. Okay. I'll explain that in just a moment. And then on Fridays, we'll have Agathis. This Friday's Agathis is in the morning. And then on the first Saturday of Lent, we hold a liturgy for the reposed. It's called the Saturday of Souls. So pre-sanctified liturgy, you may have noticed that during the week in Lent, we typically read from the Old Testament. Has anybody noticed that yet? And then on the weekends, we read from the Gospels. We also, during Lent, on the weekend, the fast lightens a little bit. There's wine and oil. We celebrate with bells and we wear bright colors on Sundays because it's Sunday. It's the day of the resurrection. The mentality of the church has always been that during the week, we not only are keeping the fast, but there's a somberness to it. And so we do not celebrate the divine liturgy during the week, during Lent, except for two exceptions. The Feast of the Annunciation, it's a great feast of the church on March 25th, and the Feast of the 40 Martyrs of Sevasti, if it falls in Lent. Otherwise, we do not celebrate a liturgy during the week in Lent. And you are going to say to me, but Father Evan, you just said pre-sanctified liturgy. Well, it's not a liturgy proper. there is no calling down of the Holy Spirit upon the gifts. So the gifts are pre-sanctified. How does that happen? On Sunday, this past Sunday, when I prepared the bread, or the lamb as it's called, on the paten, I prepared a second lamb. The first we received on Sunday. We all received the Eucharist that were here, and the rest, the remains of that Eucharist, are consumed by the priest or the deacons at the conclusion of the liturgy. There's a service that takes place at the back of the altar. Most of the faithful never see that service. Those who've served in the altar, like Daryl, you've seen that service hundreds of times, right? So the gifts are brought, the Eucharist, to the side table after the liturgy, and we consume them. And special prayers are read during that. So this, the second lamb, during the liturgy, we called the Holy Spirit down upon the gifts, and it was sanctified by the descent of the Holy Spirit. And we take the lamb, and we tink.

0: Now, why is it offered in the middle of the week? Because it's hard to get through Lent. And we need the bread of life. We need Christ to sustain us. And so it's like, you know, if you were swimming across the ocean, it's as if we put a little buoy out in the middle of that ocean and said, rest here. And then keep going, right? And we even call the Lent the ocean of the fast, right?
1: But the service itself is a bit more rigorous than a Sunday. Seems like more prostrations and all.
0: Well, the prostration itself, which accompanies our prayer life throughout the year, is upped in Lent. But all of our spiritual disciplines are. You know, the reading of Scripture, there's more to read in Lent. The prayers, the services, alms, right? Pretty much any spiritual discipline you can think of in the church, we say, all right, it's more. I likened it recently to an athlete. Before their season, they have camp. And every athlete will tell you, it's miserable. You know, they practice twice a day, they have meetings, they're lifting. It's not sustainable, right? So even my daughter recently said, because they're in their spring season, she said, her first collegiate season, she said, during the season, we lift, but the trainers specifically say we cannot lift to exhaustion nor increase our weight load. So they just lift for conditioning. Now, each week, they have to show a measurable gain in the amount that they lift, even while they're practicing. And she's like, it's exhausting. Now, what happens is after that, you pull that back, but you retain a level of agility and strength and ability you didn't have before. That's what happens in Lent.
1: Spring training.
0: Yeah. So the church is saying, let's intensify your spiritual life so that as you come out, you're at a level that you weren't before. Now, some people say, I went into Lent and I'm worse. You know, some people see that. I don't know that you're worse. I think it's just that you realize how bad you've been, right? And how flabby you are spiritually, right? You come to terms with it. So, yeah, there are more prostrations for sure in that service than you would see in a typical liturgy. The Sunday before Lent is known as Forgiveness Sunday. And so we note that not only do we ask forgiveness from God, but from one another. And I mentioned in the Forgiveness Vespers that, you know, a lot of times we had like 8 people come for the first time to an Orthodox service at Forgiveness Vespers. And I was like, It's not exactly where I would have started, you know, come to Forgiveness Vespers. Now you're going to line up with 200 people you don't know. And you're going to ask them for forgiveness. But actually, there's a purpose to that. If I can ask someone I don't know for forgiveness, that's an opportunity to practice asking someone I do know. Because it's a lot harder to ask someone you really know well and have hurt for forgiveness than it is a stranger. Like, you know, if I don't know, you know, and this is Mason, but if I didn't know you and they say, oh, sorry about that, that's easy. But if we've lived together for 26 years and there's deep hurts there, for me to swallow that terrible thing called pride, it's harder. So just to practice. Now, because we live in a modern era, we have cell phones, we have email, I get the same thing. And it's just another way that people now are trying to participate in that. So it's okay. It's okay. And what's our response to the request? Forgive me? It's usually perfunctory. Oh, I forgive you. Right?
2: Sure.
0: Yeah, sure. Yeah,
2: sure.
0: Yeah, yeah. No problem. Stop. I mentioned this last night. My dear friend, Father Tom, wrote me a beautiful text asking for forgiveness. And there's nothing in my heart against him, but it tenderized me. You know, it just softened me for a moment. I went, yeah, forgiveness. And then I can be free. Yeah. Okay. Should we get to our Bible study? We are, as I said, in chapter 20, verses 20 through 26 is the section that we're covering. And this particular section comes in the midst of, you could say, a larger section. So if you weren't using your study Bible or an Orthodox study Bible,

0: A lot of commentary comes that says, well, from verse 20 to verse 47, that's one large section. For the purposes of keeping our head straight, we divided it into three. And that's what most study Bibles do. So the first one is a test over who to pay taxes to. That's from 20 to 26. The next is going to be a test over the concept of the resurrection from 27 right to 40. Then this sort of question or controversy over who is the son of David and the son of God, 41 through 44, and then finally a warning that Christ will offer. Now, who are Jesus's opponents in this section? The usual suspects, right? Pharisees. Well, now, what's interesting, you're right, Sadducees is right. But the first time that Luke mentions the Sadducees in all of his gospel is here. They're not mentioned before. They all of a sudden appear on the scene in this section. Who else? The scribes and the lawyers, and then their lackeys, whoever they may be, right? Those are the opponents. So here we go. All right, so this first, Daniel, you're right close by. Would you read from verse 20 to 26 for us?
1: So they watched him and sent spies who pretended to be righteous that they might seize on his words in order to deliver him to the power and the authority of the governor. Then they asked him, saying, "Teacher, we know that you say and teach rightly, and you do not show personal favoritism, but teach the way of God in truth. Is it lawful for us to pay taxes to Caesar or not?" But he perceived their craftiness and said to them, "Why do you test me? Show me a denarius. Whose image and inscription does it have?" They answered and said, "Caesar's." And he said to them, "Render therefore to Caesar the things that are Caesar's, and to God the things that are God's." But they could not catch him in his words in the presence of the people. And they marveled at his answer and kept silent. And asked him, saying, "Is that it?"
0: Yeah, stop there. Okay. That's a first for them. They were rendered silent, huh? You know, what's always beautiful as you're hearing the text and you look at it in the original, there are turns of phrases that don't get translated, let's say, directly into English, but, you know, often the meaning can be conveyed. And some of those phrases are such that if you are reading the scriptures, both the Old Testament, now the New, you notice very quickly that phrase being used by the Lord is referencing back to something in the Old Testament, and he's using a turn of phrase that would have been recognized, you know, right away. Again, in English, it doesn't work quite that way. But probably a passage of scripture that we're familiar with. You know, if we've read the Bible much, this little story of, you know, who should I be paying taxes, you know, it's a story we kind of all know. And Jesus' retort, his answer is kind of like, ooh, that's a good one, right? We know this one, right? But let's kind of get through this verse by verse and see if we can mine the passage to a greater degree. The first thing that we will say is that we are going to have a set of characters in this passage mentioned earlier, the Sadducees, that Luke is mentioning for the first time, okay? Now, most of us have a picture of Israel and its movements and religious movements, even political, theological movements, that is completely naive, right? In the sense of, is Israel united in the way that it thinks about God and in its practice of faith and religion? Not at all. There's various groups. Some of the groups that existed at the time of Christ, we don't hear about in Scripture, but we find out later through historians, had pretty significant influence on their day. So one of those groups that maybe some of us might be familiar with is a group called the Essenes, right? Even arguments have been made that, well, St. John the Baptist was probably part of that group. The church doesn't weigh in and say, well, that's just ridiculous or not. But it does recognize, and it always has recognized, that Israel in its religious practice and thought is not simple. There's complexity. There's nuance to these groups. And these groups didn't necessarily get along. The Sadducees and the Pharisees are not friends. And we see, as Luke continues his narrative, not just here, but when we get into Acts, those two groups are at each other's throats. And Paul, what group was Paul part of?
2: The Pharisees.
0: Remember when he goes on trial, what he does? He uses this interplay and war of words between the Sadducees and the Pharisees to get himself out of the noose, right? Because he perceives, remember, in the crowd that there are Pharisees and Sadducees, and so he utilizes that when he's before the authorities to get himself out of sort of the noose. There were zealots, right? There are a number of groups. Now, the Sadducees themselves, what happens to them? Well, at the destruction of the temple, they kind of just exit the stage. Historically, they don't continue after that. To the Pharisees? Yeah, very much so. And eventually, within, now let's say just Jewish thought, the Pharisees end up winning out. And it's the Pharisees who eventually will recraft Judaism eventually into what it is today, which in no way is what it was at the time of Christ. So a modern Jewish way of thinking and practice does not resemble the Judaism of Christ's day. Now, in many ways, this is difficult and problematic because as different Christian writers are interpreting the scripture in time, they often are using what they know of Judaism from the local expression of it, right? So a lot of the, let's say, writings within the Reformation, their understanding of Jewish thought is really 15th century Judaism and not first century Judaism. And that causes some problems in how then the scriptures and the writings of Paul get interpreted. They assume, well, Paul's like the Jew that's down the block. And someone who's really done a lot recently, now he's using the scholastic work not only of modern, no, Father Stephen DeYoung has done a lot to sort of make this more apparent. But if you really look at it, the church has always had that perspective. We've never lost sight of the fact that modern Judaism is not what Judaism was in Christ's time. And, you know, there's the obvious that ancient Judaism had a sacrificial system, right? It had a priesthood. That does not exist after the fall of the temple and its destruction. So the whole Jewish ritual rites and sacrifices and liturgical calendar, if you will, where does it go? In a lot of ways, it's in the church. We have Pentecost, we have Pascha, Passover, right? And it's not as if Judaism was incorrect. The church doesn't look at it that way. No, it's fulfilled in Christ. So Father Stephen very, you know, forcefully says, St. Paul did not convert, right? The road to Damascus. He didn't have a conversion experience. No, he just simply realized, oh, the Messiah is Jesus. That's what he was hoping for. That's what all Jews, well, not all Jews, but most of Judaism was hoping for its deliverance through the Messiah. And he recognized, oh, it's Jesus. I had it wrong. So it's not a conversion. And then many of the arguments that Paul uses are arguments that were used in first century Judaism. It's not like he invented a bunch of things. He just carried those thoughts into, if you will, an ecosystem in which the Messiah has come. Christ has come. Lord Jesus is here. Is that helpful in a sense? And the thing is, for, you know, a long period of time, a couple hundred years, Jews and Christians were worshiping, quote unquote, you know, call them Jews and Christians just because that's the nomenclature we have, were worshiping side by side. On Saturday, you went to the synagogue and the temple, whatever, right? And then on Sunday, what did you do? You gathered for the Eucharist. And then eventually, the religious leadership within Israel said, Christians, you can't come here anymore. You have to leave. And then a polemic started. And eventually that polemic led Israel, or the Pharisees in particular, to recraft Judaism as a polemic against Christianity. So that's just what happened eventually, right? Okay. Now, these Sadducees in particular are distinct, that this movement, this philosophical thought or theological school, is different in kind of three ways. Number one, they did not hold to any of the oral traditions that the Pharisees did, only to the written books of the Torah, specifically the first five. The biggest next thing is they didn't believe that there was an immortal soul, so therefore no resurrection. If you don't have an immortal soul, you don't need a resurrection. You die and that's it. You do what you do and then you die. And so naturally they didn't believe in these sort of spiritual powers like the angelic hosts, right? They just didn't think that that was part of God's revelation. All of that is important for us to remember as we go through the next little bit, because Jesus is going to have subtle little digs against those beliefs if we're paying attention to it. Now, what we read in that first verse, so they watched him. English is a little weak there. You know, they're scrutinizing him. They're laying in wait for him. They're making notes, right? And they send spies, right? So they're doing this, and their position of hostility is such that what they want to do, even by pretending to Jesus and be righteous and righteous behavior, is to catch him in his words, to set a trap, to spring it. And then once they've entrapped him, what do they intend to do? To hand him over to the authority of the governor. Who's the governor? Pontius Pilate. We've heard from earlier in Luke's gospel, not necessarily a good guy. Okay? So they have a kind of a political play here. We're going to prove that this guy is in opposition to the Roman overseers, which is all rather full of hypocrisy. Because how do they feel about the political leadership? They hate them. They hate the Romans. And yet they're going to kind of do this little snaky thing of get Jesus in their hands and have that guy destroy him for them. So that's kind of going on, right? So then in verse 21, then they asked him, saying, Teacher, we know that you teach rightly, right? It's and you do not show personal favoritism, but teach the way of God in truth. I mean, right? I mean, we should know that, like, you know, gag like that. Now, if you haven't been following Luke's gospel, you might be like, oh, these are really, look at how pious and, you know, respectful. And no, I mean, it's like, we've all been around someone who's done that. Micah,
3: I was just going to say, it's like the type of language that really tries to appeal to one's ego.
0: Yeah.
3: You know, like, oh yeah, you're right. I am all that.
0: Yeah.
3: You know, let me tell you.
0: Yeah. And so the preposterous nature of that is that, of course, as we understand who Jesus is, you know, Jesus is the God of the universe, the God of gods, right? King of kings, Lord of lords, right? All that language from the Old Testament. And then what does the God of gods, the Lord of lords, do? He leaves all of his power and authority and position and dominion, and he's born in a cave. To any Roman, to any Greek, that's not what a God does, right? So that's why later when Paul says, you know, the cross is foolishness to the Greek, because the Greek's like, Zeus doesn't do that. None of our gods would do that, right? They are mighty, and they push everybody around and do whatever they want. And so he's born in a cave. And then what? He's an infant who needs his mama to change him, to feed him, to clothe him. God, what are you talking about? Right? So that's, again, why a lot of times in the icons of Jesus as a babe, the church is trying to deal with this in a, let's say, in an artistic form of showing in his face, he's still the God of the universe, but he's in swaddling clothes. He's still fully God, but somehow he's emptied himself of all that power and prestige and dominion and worship and place and authority. It's like it's all, he's given it all up. Kenosis is the Greek word, self-emptied. Only he could do it because, you know, you can't take God's power from him. He gives it away. And so then when they come to him and they say, teacher, you know, they're this flattery, like, what are you, you're talking to a to the God of the universe who's like, I'm going to get blisters on my feet. Like, what are you going to say that's going to sort of like get me to be like, oh, yeah, right. You know, it's really a silly statement. So then what happens is they spring the trap. Then they asked him saying, teacher. Oh, no, I'm sorry. Verse 22, the trap. Is it lawful for us to pay taxes to Caesar or not? Now, what's really interesting here is that Luke shares with us a question that was hotly debated. Like, what's one of the big debates of today? I don't...
3: Do we pay taxes?
0: Still a big debate. Fair enough. Nothing new. But like, what's a modern thing that Americans are really...
4: He mentioned AI.
0: All right, so AI's... You know, something scary, whatever, for, against, you know, might get hotly debated. Immigration, another one. Cryptocurrency, okay. Abortion. What do people, what, huh?
5: Trans surgeries.
0: Transgenderism, right? The trans surgery. Okay. Now, what do people get violent about in arguing? All of it. Yeah. Yeah. I mean, go to Europe and go to a soccer match. They got barbed wire up, separating the fans. You know what I mean? It's like you can get killed or trampled, right? Just because you guys are for, I don't know, Tottenham. Someone else is for Arsenal. It's like, is right? And we went to England. It was very interesting. And a friend of ours represents the Premier League here in the U.S., so he got his tickets to go see a match. Incredible. But they have more police walking to the stadium than I'd ever seen anywhere. It's like cordoned off. They've got police in horses. They've got them out with the riot gear. They got police vans. Because these fans walk into the stadium and these fans cannot touch each other. If they do, melee. Right? They're going to tear the city down. It's bananas, right? And you're like, we're just watching soccer, right?
4: This is a game?
0: Yeah, this is like, you know, someone's going to lose and someone's going to win, but, you know, the sun's going to set and the sun's going to rise, right? So what they've asked him is one of those. Should we pay taxes to Caesar or not? This is a big thing they're debating. And so they're like, well, let's put this one in front of Jesus. And either half of us are going to agree with them or half of us are going to disagree with them. And we're going to split off his following. We're going to get the crowds of people who've liked him so much, and they're going to, you know, no longer. Because do any of the crowds want to pay Caesar taxes, especially the poor? Now, what's crazier is what class are the Sadducees in? If you could use this word in that day, they were aristocrats. They were wealthy. Their pockets were full of coins. The poor people who were following Jesus, they didn't have a lot of coins in their pockets, right? And so the fact that they're asking the question is kind of like, you're in bed with this group. You got plenty of coin in your pocket. So your question itself is not, yeah, you may debate it on its surface, but inwardly, you've already made your choice. You're in bed with this group and you're enriching yourselves, and you've got plenty of coins with Caesar's image in your strong boxes in your house, right? So anyway, they ask him this question, should we pay taxes to Caesar? That's a theological question because Jews, at least on the surface, would say our allegiance should only be given to God, okay? And as I've mentioned, these people asking, while on the surface, That's the right question. In truth, they're actually in line with the Romans. Okay? And so then what happens? So Jesus knows what's going on, and he says to them, why are you testing me? You know, what are you after? Okay? I know you're hypocrites. I know you're deceitful. So what are you really after? Right? What Jesus then says is just absolute genius, and we don't recognize it as such. He says, well, show me one of the coins. So the very coin they're saying is idolatrous, you got it in your pocket. See? So show me the coin. They pull it out. He's already won the argument, right? If you were so against this idolatry, because what gets printed on the coin? Caesar's face. And Caesar was Tiberius Caesar, the divine son, the Augustus. So that coin itself was understood to be idolatry because of what Caesar claimed. And you're carrying it in your pocket. You just ask me the question. Show me the coin. And they pull it out. They're so foolish not even to say, oh, I don't have one of those coins. Like, I wouldn't care about those coins. They pull it out. Yeah, I got plenty. How many do you need? You see what I mean? We miss all that when we don't really understand the context.
6: Do you have a choice, though? I mean, like, as far as currency.
0: Well, you could still trade and barter. There are other ways that you could have had commerce, but really for them, the point that really Jesus is making is, even if you have a choice, you've made a choice. Your choice has been to enrich yourself, and you're telling me it's idolatry? You're carrying the coins in your pocket. Come on, right? They didn't have coins. Yeah, most people standing around there, their food was like, well, I got maybe a half a crust of bread. You know, and I've got a few glass beads that I could give you. Maybe you'd give me a skin of oil. I mean, you know what I mean? I could trade you with this chicken. But, you know, they didn't have like strong boxes full of coins, you see? You know, so it's, that's what I'm saying. It's like, it's a pretty, Larry?
7: There were Jewish coins.
0: Yeah, shekels and yeah. Yeah, there's other currencies. And of course, you know, you could have precious metals and, you know, objects of value that you could use. But yeah. What's so great about what Jesus says is this guy pulls it out like, touche, okay. So ironically, they've got these coins in their pockets, stamped with the image of a king, which to the letter of the law was blasphemy. As I said to you, stamped with Caesar, who is Tiberius Caesar, who called himself the son of the divine Augustus. And the coin, therefore, is idolatrous. And so in a sense, they're already complicit in this scheme. And so their whole thing is deceitful and hypocritical. So then what does Jesus do? So Jesus says, okay, you know, he has the coin and the inscription. He says, all right, pay to Caesar what's owed to Caesar. So in a sense, he closes the loop. This man, Caesar Augustus, is being idolatrous, blaspheming. I'm God. Okay, here's your coin back. Close the circle. And so it's a very elegant theological argument. Give to the one that is idolatrous his idolatry back. Go ahead, choke on it. You see what I mean? And so then you're clean. Just give it back to him. That's what he's saying. He's not necessarily saying, oh, yeah, you owe 10%, so, you know, give that 10% back. He's saying, he put out idolatry, you know, choke on it. Greeks have a phrase for that, you know. Like, if we have it in English, too, don't we? Like, if someone puts out something that's destructive, you're like, well, then take it back and turn. And you're going to, you choke on your own stuff, right? You know what I'm talking about? You guys don't know what I'm talking about. Am I missing something here? Yeah, you'll hang yourself. There you go. It's like that. Like, you know, okay, if that's what you're going to do, go ahead and do it. And the Greeks will say, kalanapathis, which is good. You're going to suffer. Like, if that's what you're going to put out, it's what you're going to get back. And it's good that you suffer, because maybe then on choking on it, you realize what I'm doing is wrong. And then so what he says, if you will, to each group, its appropriate dues must be given. To the idolater, choke on your idolatry. But to God, then render what is due him. And what is due to the Lord? Everything.
8: Right. So one of the texts that I think we could say is in view here, I'm pulling up my scriptures here, is the Psalm 23, if I go to it. And we use this psalm quite a lot in the church. Many of these verses come up again and again in the church's services. The earth is the Lord's and its fullness, the world and all who dwell therein. So really what Jesus is saying is, it's all God's. Give him your total allegiance, heart, mind, and soul, and political allegiance and idolatry. Bury Caesar with it. Verse 26. But they could not catch him in his words in the presence of the people. Because remember, right, some of their motivation here is, let's separate Jesus from his followers. And if we get him to say the wrong thing, they're going to be like, ah, you're turning on us. And it doesn't work. They're astonished by this. And then they're mute. Verse 27 through verse 40. Daniel, I'll have you read again.
1: Then some of the Sadducees who denied that there is a resurrection came to him and asked him, saying, Teacher, Moses wrote to us that if a man's brother dies having a wife and he dies without children, his brother should take his wife and raise up offspring for his brother. Now there were seven brothers, and the first took a wife and died without children, and the second took her as wife, and he died childless. Then the third took her, and in like manner the seven also, and they left no children and died. Last of all, the woman died also. Therefore, in the resurrection, whose wife does she become? For all seven had her as wife. Jesus answered and said to them, The sons of this age marry and are given in marriage, but those who are counted worthy to attain that age and the resurrection from the dead neither marry nor are given in marriage, nor can they die any more. For they are equal to the angels and are sons of God, being sons of the resurrection. But even Moses showed in the burning bush passage that the dead are raised when he called the Lord, the God of Abraham, the God of Isaac, and the God of Jacob. For he is not the God of the dead, but of the living, for all live to him. Then some of the scribes answered and said, Teacher, you have spoken well. But after, they dared not question him anymore.
0: This particular passage of scripture is masterful, in how Jesus moves through the question presented to him by the Sadducees. It's stunning, just from a position of understanding scriptures and the logical use of them. It's brilliant. It's also a passage that has quite a bit of deep meaning for us as Christians today and connects to a lot of other passages of scripture. And so there's a lot to be said here and a lot to unpack. Now, the basic situation is that the Sadducees come to him and say, and they don't believe in the resurrection, there's this scenario, right? And the scenario is Alex gets married. And when he gets married, him and his wife don't have a child. He dies, but he's got a brother. And there's a loose connection here to some Old Testament passages that the responsibility of his younger brother is to then go marry his widowed wife and have a child with her. And if you will, raise up a child that redeems or carries forth his memory and his name, right? And this was something that Jews practiced to a degree, not always, right? And then, of course, the second brother dies, then the third brother dies, the fourth, fifth, sixth, seventh. The fact that they use seven brothers shows you just to what great lengths they're going to make this scenario absurd, right? And then, of course, they say, all right, so now you know, they're being so rigid and literal and absurd. The woman dies. And so in the resurrection, who's her husband? Obviously, this whole idea of resurrection is preposterous, right? Now, falsely, people have continued to use this passage to talk about marriage in the Christian context. So people will say, Father Evan, I've heard it said that the church believes marriage to be an eternal state. And so then they'll use this passage as an argument against. Because remember, in the marriage service, the church says, blessed is the kingdom of the Father and the Son and the Holy Spirit. So it's an event of the kingdom. So in the church, we don't have annulment. Like the Western church developed the idea of annulment, that you know, you get married, and then when you get divorced, there's this kind of theological legal trickery that basically states, well, the marriage actually never happened. And you're like, oh. So one of our parishioners got an annulment statement recently that the Catholic Church issued to the offspring of his mom and dad that said, your parents' marriage did not occur. So he brought it to me, he's like, what? You're like, yeah, that is just pastorally bananas. Like, why would you ever send that letter? Even if it's what you believe. Like, now you've certainly cut someone off from the embrace of the church, because they're going to be like, I'm a bastard? My parents never were married? Like, I don't understand this, right? So the church says, no. Marriage is an eternal state. And that when people divorce and remarry, the church allows such a thing on certain circumstances for pastoral reasons. In other words, it's not the same marriage service in a second marriage or a third marriage. We don't allow past a third marriage, right? But if there's pastoral reasons for a second marriage, like for example, let's say a husband and a wife are married and the wife grows sick and dies and there's several young children and the husband needs a companion in life and someone agrees to come into that home and help raise the children, is the church going to say, no? No, there's a pastoral reason. Or the marriage was abusive. And so naturally it needed to dissolve. But now there's a desire to restore, you know, health in at a relationship. Okay. Infidelity. I mean, there are reasons that the church, but so this passage should not be used under that context. This is a passage about the resurrection. Okay. Now, interestingly, this passage could be used for the church's practice of commemorating and asking for the prayers of the saints. Right? Why? If you take the church's practice of asking for the saints to intercede for us, within many Western Christian circles, that is considered blasphemous and idolatry. Right? But if I say to someone within that way of thinking, would you ask your wife to pray for you? Yes. The response would be yes. So why can't I ask the saint? Because they're dead. What does Jesus say?
9: They're alive.
0: Right. They're alive. I'm not the God of the dead. I'm the God of the living, of Abraham, Isaac, and Jacob. Now, are Abraham, Isaac, and Jacob dead? Did they die? Did their heart stop beating? Yes, but are they dead? No, he's not the God of the dead. So this passage is a passage that the church can bring out and say, no, we do not worship a God of the dead. We worship a God of the living. And Abraham, Isaac, and Jacob, by the words of Christ, are alive, right? Now, where else do we have a scriptural passage that points this very reality out? The Transfiguration. Jesus goes up on the mountain, and who's there? Moses and Elijah. Now, Elijah had been taken up. He'd been taken up. He had not tasted death, is what that means. Now, does Elijah then become immortal? The church doesn't say that, because there's no immortality without Christ in the resurrection, right? But he's taken up. He didn't taste death. Did Moses die? Who's Jesus talking to? Moses. And who recognizes Moses? The disciples. Had they ever met Moses? Did they have a text picture? Oh, that's what Moses looks like. Ah, Moses. How did they know it was Moses? In Christ, who is the God of the living, they recognized Moses. Now, what's even more bananas, especially if you read it in the original in Luke, is what does Jesus talk to Moses about? It says it. But what's the Greek?
1: Exodus.
0: Well, I think Moses had something to do with an Exodus, didn't he? It was a big deal. Now, did that mean that Jesus was like, I've never seen that. What happened in the Exodus? Fill me in, Moses. No. Before Abraham was, I am. Jesus was around before the existence of the world, in the existence of the universe, God before all ages, true God of true God, begotten, not created, right? Of one essence with the Father. He's God. So Exodus, he's not talking to him about, let my people go. That's not what they're talking about. What Exodus is he talking about? His own death. Has God experienced death? No. He's the God of the living. I mean, there's some of this we can't put all in a tight little box, right? But the point here is that Jesus is talking to a dead man about his own exodus, his own death, because the God of the living has not experienced death. And so you would say, if God's consulting with Moses, then does God continue to consult with the saints? He did there. And so then we can say again, that passage of the Transfiguration puts forward a firm scriptural point that this is the God of the living. Even Moses is alive. And God consults and works with his saints. He talks to them. Now, here's a very important theological point. Burn it on your brains. Does God need to talk to Moses? No. Why does he then? He chooses to. His humility and his desire. In other words, here's another way of talking about praying and asking for saints to pray for you. When Jesus showed up on earth, did he need disciples? No. Could he have just done it all himself? So why didn't he? Yes, he's about relationships. He decided this is the way we're going to do it. We're going to work together, as imperfect as you are, I'm going to rely on you to be participants in this salvation story. That's why when you get to the wedding of Cana in Galilee, he goes, it's not my hour. And yet he acts. He listens and decides to do things, even though it's not part of his plan, because in his humility and his desire for relationship and love, he opens himself up. Now, we don't act that way, right? But through Christ, we learn to act that way, right? And so, you know, that's what's going on, okay? That's what's going on. The saints are part of the story. They're part of God's plan. They work with God. He wants them to. He's interested in what they have to say, and he acts in response to what they bring to him. Now, someone will ask the question, kind of like the seven brothers and the one wife. So how do the saints keep track of all these intercessory prayers that are given to them? I mean, have they got like a filing system? You know, is there, you know, like, how do they, you know, are they omnipresent like God? Okay, you're getting into the world of absurdity. I don't know. They got processors. Right? They do. They have AI. It summarizes all their, right?
1: Angel intelligence.
0: Remember Bruce Almighty? Did you ever see that movie?
10: Yeah.
0: And he gets all the emails and he's just yes to all of them. Where are we time-wise? Oh, we're past. Okay, so we'll go through the verses next time. But in between now and then, as I mentioned to you, we have service tomorrow. Pre-sanctified liturgies at 5:30. Agathist on Friday at 9:30. Divine liturgy on Saturday. And then next week, the 2nd, same thing. We'll have services Monday, Wednesday, and then Friday night, not Friday morning. But we will have Bible study on the 3rd. Hard to believe it's going to be March on Sunday. Here comes the sun.
10: Yeah. We had plenty of sun.
0: I know. We did get plenty of sun. All right. So snacks, and then for those of you who are able to stay. Okay. Thanks, everybody.
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1: Well, good evening, everyone, and welcome to Live with the Lowes. So grateful that you're joining us on this Tuesday, February 27th. Thanks so much for taking the time to join us on this evening. If you're listening to us live or if you are downloading this as a podcast, we're so grateful that you're taking this time to be and to share with us. You know, my name is Father Nicholas Lowe. 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
1: And for years now, we've had this show called Live with the Lowes that marries both faith and psychology to kind of give you some guiding principles to live by in your own walk of faith. And so if you're new to the show, welcome. 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We post stuff all the time. You can find us on those platforms by simply Googling The Lowes, or putting actually in their search engine, The Lowes, and that last name is spelled L-O-U-H-S. That's L-O-U-H-S. And also, if you're interested in listening to all of our sermons, you know, we've archived all of our sermons. You can find them on our YouTube channel. We'd actually love it if you would subscribe to the YouTube channel. And that too is also The Lowes as well. And I don't know, I'm not too sure if you're familiar with all the algorithms that a lot of the social media platforms do, but the more interest allows our videos to go higher up in the search, so that when people may be inquiring about the Orthodox Church or inquiring about a sermon or a topic, much like what we're talking about tonight, that really impacts all people, this allows that much more accessibility to that. So definitely, if you have not subscribed to our YouTube channel, please do it right now. We'd love to have you do that. And many of you may know, Roxanne and I published our newest book. We're really excited about this book. It's called 6 Hours, 7 Lessons. And the book is going to be coming out the week of Lent. And it's just exciting. I know, Roxanne, we're happy to be sharing this with everyone. It's called 6 Hours, 7 Lessons, How Christ's Light Transcends Our Darkness. And basically, friends, what we do is, much like in Renewing You, we took 8 of the biggest topics that Roxanne and I see as a priest and psychologist and kind of address them from both a faith and psychology perspective. Here we're taking the 7 statements, at least the 7 recorded statements, that Christ shares while he's on the cross. In these final 6 hours, as the Bible shares, of him being on the cross, he makes his 7 extraordinary life principles. In his darkest of day, he's sharing and thinking about us. And so we dedicate this book to just the different topics that he does. And so if you're looking for topics on forgiveness, if you're looking for topics about, you know, how do we get our minds straight? For many of us, our minds are just constantly racing. If you're looking for just what it means to have people that are partnering up with you and to care for you, definitely encourage you to check out our new book. Again, it comes out on March 19th. You can pre-order it right now by going to our website at thelowes.com. In fact, Rox and I will actually send you the book. You can, and it will be autographed by us. So just as an FYI, and our website is thelowes.com. And finally, as I share with you all the time, our daily inspiration messages are sent out every single day at 7 a.m. Eastern Time. 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And all you have to do is simply put in your email address, and that's all it is right there. So as we do every week, you can call us. We'd love to hear from you, especially on tonight's topic. We're talking a great deal about one of the most difficult topics to talk about, and that is of trauma. And so before I share with you a little bit about this topic and why we're talking about it tonight, I do invite you to call us at 1-855-237-2346. That's 1-855-237-2346. Or email us a question or a comment during the show. And again, as you know from previous shows, if you don't feel comfortable sharing your name, we've already got some emails of people that do not want to share their names. We totally will understand that and respect that. Or if you want to call us and remain anonymous, our producer will make sure that that happens. So let's get started, friends. You know, friends, life can be predictably unpredictable. For one moment, things could be going great in our life, and the next moment, things could be so difficult. Today, I was doing a funeral service for a young woman that passed away unexpectedly, leaving behind two children and a husband who's just so distraught. It's unpredictable, and so often when those moments happen in our life, we can feel like the weight of the world is crashing down on our hearts. We feel what many call trauma. What is exactly trauma? How does it impact us emotionally, physically, spiritually? How does it impact even our relationships with other people? Well, here to talk to us about that tonight is such a dear friend of our show, someone that we respect greatly. Her name is Sangeetha Thomas, and she's a licensed professional counselor in private practice and is also the director of mental health ministries for the Assembly of Canonical Orthodox Bishops of the United States of America. She's also, as director, she collaborates with an interdisciplinary team of experts in mental health, ministry, and theology to create programs and resources that support the mental health needs of Orthodox Christians across the United States. As a psychotherapist, Sangeetha works with adults in diverse backgrounds who are healing from trauma, exploring multicultural identity and intergenerational trauma as children of immigrants, or learning to integrate their faith identity. We're so excited to have her on the show. So Sangeetha, thank you so much for taking the time to be with us on Live with the Lows.
2: Thank you so much for having me. It's an honor to explore such a heavy and deep topic in a safe space, and I'm just happy to be serving our community in this way. So thank you for opening this space to discuss this.
1: Absolutely. Well, you know, let's kind of talk just initially. Let's talk about trauma. Terms like trauma and PTSD are being used more frequently in today's society and media. We hear this on the news. We hear it sometimes even in our own experiences with friends, and maybe even in our own lives as people hear this show tonight. How do we accurately define trauma and understand truly what it means?
2: Yeah, I think this is the ideal place to start, just because social media, TikTok, all these things, we do use clinical terms, sometimes very loosely, sometimes out of context, and they can get used in a way where it can create a lot of misunderstanding, and to the point where the word itself loses some of its meaning at times, where people don't take it seriously anymore. And I don't want that to happen. So for the sake of this show, I'd like to just work with the definition that trauma is a psychological and physiological response to events or experiences that exceeds an individual person's ability to cope. So the key words there would be response, that this is the body's response to something. It's not the event itself. It's the response to the event that creates a traumatic experience internally. The other word is exceed and an individual's ability to cope. So to an extent, trauma is subjective. It's not always the event itself that the person is going through, but it is the individual person's threshold that is being exceeded that can result in trauma or trauma response. So for example, you know, PTSD is the more extreme side of this. This is the diagnosable disorder of chronic flashbacks and more intense symptoms of trauma. Not every soldier who returns from a tour in Afghanistan or Iraq comes back with PTSD. Some of them do. Not every person who goes through a car accident or any kind of community violence develops PTSD. Some of them do. And so we do have to really see that PTSD is one category at the extreme end of a traumatic response, but it's not that every single person who goes through what is a traumatic event necessarily develops the disorder. And it's, when we say it's subjective, that doesn't mean that there's not some things that can be universally accepted. For example, war. War is something, and community violence, shootings, and things like that are things that are so extraordinary to what is our normal experience of the world that most people would agree that's a traumatic experience. And I think that's the gray area where sometimes we just say, that's traumatic, this is traumatic, this is trauma, I have trauma. And we start using things really loosely because we blur those lines between what are universally accepted as extraordinary events and the clinical definition, which is trauma is what's happening within the individual person when their unique ability to cope is exceeded.
3: Sangeeta, maybe we could kind of dive into that a little bit more, because I know that's always a question, you know, people have, you know, why do some, you know, following, for instance, you know, 9/11, you know, there are people who have a lot of post-traumatic stress as a result of that, and other people who came out okay, you know, who were in the building. And, you know, I've heard, you know, various, you know, theories on that. You know, some people say baseline levels of mental health, baseline levels of, you know, happiness, you know, sort of were correlated with resiliency. You know, what would you say, you know, the research is saying around what mediates the difference between people who experience something and seem to come out, you know, more resilient versus those, you know, who seem to kind of end up, you know, with post-traumatic stress disorder?
2: Yeah. And it's hard to predict. I mean, it is something that we can see in the research where there's a combination of sometimes genetics, and sometimes it's the extent of protective factors that a person has. So when we say protective factors, it's, do you have a community? Do you have a sense of meaning and purpose beyond yourself? Do you have people who can support you through this thing? Do you have people rallying behind you? And then when we say genetics, we're also talking about your unique history. Did your family also go through these things? And we'll come back to that. That's a bigger concept, but every single person, if you can imagine this window, there's a lower threshold and a higher threshold. And if you can imagine, every single person has a unique window of what they can handle. And we all go through stressful events. You know, when someone cuts you off on the highway, you have a stress response. Your body is designed by God to survive these scary things, not because God wants us to, but he wants us to endure. And so our body will have this knee-jerk, unconscious response of adrenaline and cortisol. And that stress will peak and then it will cycle back down again. And completing that cycle is normal and healthy. It's not about not ever having stress. But for one person, genetically, they may have grown up either in a really difficult household where their cortisol threshold, their stress threshold is a much smaller window. It's a tighter space to work with. And so for them, when they experience something like trauma, an extraordinary event that exceeds their ability to cope, they might get stuck in that. And that might be post-traumatic stress disorder for them, a prolonged experience of intense emotion. We can't always predict it apples to apples, but we can say that there are things that contribute to it, like family history and genetics and coping skills and protective factors in an individual's person's life, that two people can go through the same thing and end up on two different sides of that spectrum.
1: You're listening to Live with the Lows. We're so grateful that you're joining us this evening. We're speaking with Sangeeta Thomas, who is a licensed professional counselor. We're talking a great deal tonight about trauma, and maybe some of you that are listening to

0: but then ultimately lead to PTSD. Is that, would that be correct in saying?
1: It can. I think, you know, we have to delineate between acute trauma, which is a single event or several single events, and then complex trauma, which can happen over a long period of time. So when I work with clients who have experienced abuse, whether that's sexual abuse or family violence or other things in their home, to say that it's prolonged, I mean, they may mm-hmm. not have PTSD, but they may have traumatic patterns in a narrative that has been developed that has now negatively impacted their core identity. So for example, as an individual therapist working with adults, a lot of times I have clients who experience prolonged childhood experiences of trauma, meaning an abusive parent in many cases, physically abusive, verbally abusive, emotionally abusive parent. That adult, you know, I have some clients who don't have PTSD. Mm-hmm. I have some who do. But all of them have post-traumatic stress. We all can experience post-traumatic stress. You know, if you would go through I experienced a car accident where, like, for about 3 months after that car accident, every time someone pulled up real close behind my car because I had gotten rear-ended, I felt a little bit of my body tense up. Mm-hmm. That's post-traumatic stress. But that's not necessarily a full-blown disorder because it's not the intense emotional flashbacks. And,
0: right.
1: So we do have to kind of draw those lines there.
0: Mm-hmm.
2: And do you find that, you know, as Frankl would talk about the people in the concentration camps, you know, finding meaning and purpose is sort of helping them get through? I mean, where do you see our faith and a sense of, you know, meaning and purpose fitting into this sort of greater, you know, puzzle of trauma?
1: Absolutely. And it can go two ways, right? If faith can be such a protective factor, it can be a place where we find meaning that exceeds and transcends any suffering that we're going through. Frankl in his book talks about it, Man's Search for Meaning. Father Arseny talks about it in experiencing the Bolshevik mm-hmm. gulags, right? Like we see those stories. Nelson Mandela even talks about things like this. So people who go through incredibly difficult things, when they find meaning, can find a way to not just have a physiological survival response or a psychological way of coping with stress, but instead can access a space where they can hold the distress and see that it's not going to break them at the same time. Now, I don't want anyone who's listening to see that if they experience trauma or if they experience PTSD, that it's a failure of faith, because that's not quite the case.
0: That's so good to hear.
1: Absolutely. And, you know, I also do EMDR, and EMDR is a very specific trauma treatment protocol. And in that protocol, the way we approach trauma is just as a very neutral definition, which I love, is just seeing trauma as a memory encoding issue. When we go through a traumatic experience, the brain is actively receiving that information of what is happening in this experience and also processing the emotions of that experience. So when those experiences and all that information gets coded into memory, it should go into a state of this happened in the past. I am not going through this anymore. That happened. In the case of trauma, instead of it shifting into a past tense resting state, it stays static. It's almost like you have this live wire or a switch that stays on that should be going mm-hmm. off. Or like when you have a faulty old car and the horn is just blaring and you're not pressing the button, but it's just going because the wires are crossed. That's what it feels like. It feels like something is alarming, even though it should be settled. And that's not because you didn't pray hard enough. It's not because you don't have a faith that can transcend like Father Arseny or like Viktor Frankl. It's not about that. It's that your faith can be a tool that helps you to overcome that with the conjunction of psychotherapy and EMDR and treatment and support and a community.
0: Let me ask you, you know, just as out of curiosity, and, you know, how do you know if you are being do have PTSD or suffering from trauma? I mean, Because I think some people just

0: kind of live through it, and unless they're really having someone that is either a therapist or someone that's speaking in their life about it. I mean, I don't, do you find that a lot that people may not even acknowledge what they are even struggling with? And if so, what would it look like for, in very generic terms, for someone that is struggling with that?
1: Absolutely. I think this is where my work in intergenerational trauma and developmental trauma, that's where it really comes up. That pattern of people don't realize they are acting out of a trauma response or trauma pattern. Now, if you go through something that is particularly difficult, like an extraordinary event, like we mentioned previously, most people are able to recognize that that is trauma. Or, if it just takes that one question of how distressed do you feel on a 1 through 10 scale or a 0 through 10 scale, and you realize, oh, I'm not at a zero. Anything but a zero is, oh, okay, I'm still kind of living through that a little bit. That still feels really tense. Now, with developmental trauma, what happens is, now developmental trauma refers to adverse experiences in childhood where a child interprets something with their caregiver or in another adult as a traumatic event or something in their society or community. And those things, because a child is resilient in trying to survive and also experiencing something where they have to survive at all instead of being secure and safe, they can interpret something and that creates this narrative that they don't realize is now painting every human interaction that they have, how they view themselves, how they view their worth, and every, especially adult interactions. So as a therapist working with adults, sometimes I have 20, 30, 40-year-old people who are dealing with and still processing a narrative that was created of, I'm not good enough. I have to be perfect. There's no space for mistakes. I can't let my parent down. That's just a brief statement. If we take it out of context, it almost sounds silly, but when we put it into the context of what a person is going through, it makes a lot of sense why talking to a parent where that stems from can re-trigger all kinds of emotions. And it cuts real deep when it hits something like I'm worthless or I'm the problem. It changes how you view your whole self, your identity, and can seep into your spiritual life from there.
2: And so maybe we could sort of touch on some of those adaptive versus not so adaptive, strategies for trying to cope, so that people listening may kind of take a deeper look when they notice themselves, oh, gee, maybe that does come from somewhere else that I do that. I've had a lot of people, for instance, who, can talk about things without feeling those things. For instance, they can talk about something that I'm reacting to because it sounds so, horrific. And they have no emotion, because they've experienced a life where there was no room to, have emotional experiences in relation to what they felt. They just kind of had to survive. And so something even as basic as, separating emotion from experience, a disconnected experience can sort of be a maladaptive, coping strategy that somebody's developed in order to survive. But maybe you could kind of talk a little bit about, things that you've seen that are a little bit more adaptive versus some of those things that maybe we should, if we notice we're doing, could maybe take a deeper look at some of those coping strategies that we've taken on.
1: Yeah, I think that's a great example, and it's a red flag that I look for in clients to see how aware are they, how self-aware are they, and what's the baseline I'm working with as a therapist is kind of the dialogue that's happening in my head when I have a client who's telling me about something is, do they have an emotional reaction to what they're going through, or are they just giving me autobiographical information? And so I think that is something that even if you're not a therapist, it kind of doesn't sit right with you, and if there's someone in your life who's sharing something that's so heavy, and sometimes teenagers do this, they joke about something that's incredibly heavy, and it's their way of coping. They use humor, sarcasm, cynicism as a way to just share. So sharing and connection, community, those are beautiful adaptive coping mechanisms. Going for a walk, exercising, that's wonderful. Now, maladaptive means that you're hurting yourself as you try to help yourself. So things like substance use, sexually acting out sometimes. And there's all kinds of abuse of the body, sometimes with disordered eating. And it's things where sometimes I see on a spiritual sense, the maladaptive coping of there's so much shame that it keeps somebody from going to confession and talking to their spiritual father. And that's something that, like, it's so rewarding to work as a therapist with Orthodox clients who we can work through that, you know, and we can talk through the shame. We can talk through the fact that you have carried this deep down in your heart for 10 years, 20 years, and something has kept you from bringing it to the light. Something has kept you from sharing it with someone. One big maladaptive coping mechanism is emotional suppression. And I think that's where, for any of the listeners, you know, if you want to think through generational trauma, the great way to think about it is, how did your parents in the home that you grew up in, how did they express emotions? Particularly things like fear, sadness, stress. Did they have nuance? Did they have colors to it? Or did it all just come out as anger? How did we talk about money? Did we talk about money or did we tiptoe around it? Did we talk about sex or did we tiptoe around it? How was shame addressed? How were mistakes addressed? In some families, those things are addressed in a really healthy, compassionate way. That's not the case for every family. That's not the case for every generation of a family. And what we see in the family research is that every individual has at least three generations worth of behavioral patterns that they are carrying into their life. So you and I are carrying at least three generations worth of, to say it bluntly, emotional baggage. Which, you know, using myself as an example, I'm a first generation Indian American. My parents immigrated here in their 20s right after they got married. So immigration is a traumatic experience. They left their family behind to a country that they barely know anybody. In the middle of Dallas, Texas, from South India, you know, like that's all the way across the world. That's a traumatic experience. And that probably put them into stress and survival modes that I will never fully understand in order to give me a better life. Mm-hmm. My grandparents went through the transition from British imperialism in India to Indian independence, which was relatively recent. Mm-hmm. So that brought up all kinds of things, I'm sure, in their parenting style. That got passed to my parents' parenting style and emotional expression, because every family and every household is the social and emotional learning school. It's the classroom where we learn the basic skills of how do we deal with that stress window? How do we cope with things that happen outside of our ability to cope? Do we lash mm-hmm. out at our kids? Do we beat mm-hmm. them? Do we kick the dog? All of those things come up in the family first.
2: Absolutely.
0: You're listening to Live with the Lows. And again, we are so excited to have our dear friend, Sujitha Thomas, who's a licensed professional counselor here and just an amazing, amazing therapist. She serves as the Director of Mental Health Ministries for the Assembly of Canonical Orthodox Bishops right here in the United States. And we're so excited to have her talk to us tonight about how all of us can experience trauma and really what is trauma? How do we deal with it? How do we process it? And we'd love to hear from you. If you've got a question, comment, I know there's been some emails mm-hmm. already sent out. We'll get to those definitely shortly. But if you have a comment that you'd like to call us or you're struggling with some trauma right now or know someone that is, feel free to call us at 1-855-237-2346. That's 1-855-237-2346. Or feel free to email us during the live broadcast of our show by emailing us at ask@ancientfaith.com. That's ask@ancientfaith.com. You know, I couldn't help but think to myself, you know, how beautifully you stated earlier that in many ways we're kind of like a sum total of all of our relationships, you know, and experiences that we've had throughout our life and experiences that we've had in childhood. And sometimes watching how our parents dealt with trauma or dealt with struggle in their own life, in many ways, sometimes we can adopt those same habits and those same behavior. How significant is it when we look at, you know, generational trauma, how significant does that play a role in who we are and how we process trauma in our own lives? Because, you know, and the reason why I'm asking this question, Sanjitha, is just when I look at the what's going on around the world right now, you know, you don't need to be on the news for that long to see just the sheer terror that's taking place. And for so many of us, when we watch the news or watch what's going on in the world, and really even in our own lives, we tend to only kind of categorize things based upon, you know, the number of deaths that have happened or the number of killings that have taken place. But we don't really talk too much about the emotional scars that are that happen and how that impacts not only this generation. So I'm thinking of these of the people that are in the Gaza Strip or in Israel or in Ukraine and in Russia. I mean, the long-term impacts that the children and the family members that are there, how that will continue on for not just what's going on the here and now, but in the future. Can you talk a little bit about that?
1: Absolutely. And I think that's a beautiful point that you make, that we measure things by death, as opposed to the ripple effect that it has on an entire globe, entire community of human race. And there's so much there. And one layer is all of us here in the privileged Western world watching it on the news. That's one one layer deep. And I would say that, you know, what we see with children specifically is observing violence is just as harmful as experiencing it directly. So we see that particularly in the research with children who experience family violence, where the parent is not abusing the child, but the parent is abusing the spouse. So when we see this type of news constantly, the negative media, whether it's the actual war or if it is media taking a particularly negative spin and only reporting, negative, scary, stressful things happening in our world, we as adults can also feel our mind is already having a stress response to simply what we are seeing and hearing. So that's one level deep that we're already experiencing. Now, if we go all the way to Gaza, Ukraine, Russia, and everywhere else in the world that's experiencing these hardships, then we see on a deeper individual level, not just the children who are experiencing war and the fear for their lives and not knowing if they're going to make it and seeing their, you know, their neighbors, their loved ones, their family members dying in front of them or you know, violently brutalized in front of them. Just witnessing it is already one layer, but to experience it and already and feel that fear for your life constantly puts the body in such a heightened stress response that none of us are meant to stay in. That stress response that I mentioned earlier that happens in that window, that stress cycle that earlier I said is God designed to help us survive. You know, if a snake crosses your path or a scorpion is in your shoe, right? Like you've got to jump back. But we're meant to complete that cycle. We're not meant to stay there and get stuck there because that's not sustainable. That cortisol, the stress hormone that's released actually does damage to your body when it stays there. It's not meant to stay there. It's meant to be the jet fuel that gets you safety, but you can't run on jet fuel. It'll burn you up from the inside out. And we see, you know, so many people, women especially, who suppress emotions, and this is separating from the immediate example of war, but women especially who are, who suppress emotions, men who suppress emotions, experience all matter of immune disorders, physiological disorders, unexplained chronic pain, things that get put under the umbrella of fibromyalgia, because it's unresolved trauma that gets trapped in the body. That live wire that I mentioned earlier that is just pumping out cortisol is burning you up from the inside. And what we see, you know, if we keep going with the war example, these children who are, if they survive, God willing, if they survive, they have children, what we see is that the concept of epigenetics, which is that gene expression from one generation to the next changes. So I think sometimes we don't remember from our biology class that our genes are not always light switches that, you know, you either have blue eyes or you have green eyes or you have black hair or you have blonde hair. We have some genes that are on a dimmer switch and they can be expressed more or they can be expressed less. And so epigenetics is the study of how some genes can be expressed more or expressed less based on what you're exposed to. So pregnant mothers who experience anxiety or trauma. We all saw the news of when Putin bombed a pregnancy ward in Ukraine. Pregnant mothers who experience that pumping of cortisol, that child in utero is also receiving that cortisol. And that can affect their gene expression. That can affect that window that I had mentioned earlier. If it's going to be more narrow, if their baseline cortisol is going to be higher in the next generation, and then the generation thereafter, we're changing our DNA. We're changing not just how we view who we are as people, on the psychological sense, but physiologically, right down to our genes.
0: Wow, that's such powerful information. I think for all of us to hear that the impact of what we see going on in this world, individually within our country, within the world, the long-term impacts that we are changing our genealogy. I mean, that is, that's just so powerful. We're going to take a quick break right now, friends. And then on the other side of this break, we're going to talk more with Sanjitha Thomas about trauma and how it impacts us and how it even can impact even in our churches. So definitely stay with us. We'll be right back with you.
3: 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That's 855-AF-RADIO. 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
3: 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Here once again is Father Nick and Dr. Roxanne.
0: Well, welcome back, everyone, to Live with the Lows. So grateful that you're joining us on this Tuesday evening. Tonight, we're talking about trauma and how it impacts all of us. But before I do, I just want to remind all of you that we would love to hear from you. 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And before I go any further, I do want to remind all of you about our daily inspirational messages. 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And it'll also share with you about our brand new book, 6 Hours, 7 Lessons, coming out on Tuesday, March 19th. Sangeetha, we just had this question that came in that I thought was just, that was an email question I thought that was so appropriate for us to ask right now. It says this, my parents always responded in very volatile ways. Mistakes were never okay. Perfection was always expected. I find myself not having patience for mistakes by others now, and I have become volatile in the same way my parents responded. I'm embarrassed by my responses, but I don't have control over them. How do I unlearn this terrible behavior? How do I learn to control my impatience? What would you tell this person?
1: That's a great question and something that I hear very, very often with clients. Mm-hmm. And I bet. Want to just to acknowledge the courage to share that, despite the embarrassment that the person shared. It's tough. Unlearning that when you were immersed in that is like trying to teach a fish what water is. You know, like you're just so immersed in it, you don't realize it until you're on the other side, until you're out of that family system. And that's something that can be overcome. And I would start with the idea of compassion and the idea of pausing and noticing yourself. And I know a lot of times there's folks who will say, well, you have to forgive your parents, you have to move on. There's this, this Hollywood image of what psychotherapy is, that, that we're all just sitting around blaming our parents. And that's not really the case. I think it starts with the compassion that we're able to receive, that's being given to us by Christ. And so when people have this, this experience of volatility from parent to child, you internalize that. The projection that this person is talking about on the other people in their lives, not having patience with other folks, is really just your inability to hold it within yourself. There's a shame there. There is some kind of a lack of compassion for myself in making mistakes. That mistakes are so unacceptable that I have to be perfect. And that gets thrown out as blame to other people. But if you can sit with, can I make mistakes? Can I be a little less than perfect sometimes? Is there grace for me? Is there compassion being extended to me? When have I made a mistake? And can I sit with that? Can I process that? Can I give myself the compassion that my parents didn't, that I needed them to give? That's what we do in therapy a lot of times, is reparenting. We're unlearning and relearning those processes that we wish that our parents would have taught us. We wish our parents would have responded with compassion and support, not not just complacency of like, oh, mistakes don't matter, but to hold us up and to say, I know you can do this. I know that you don't have to be perfect. And also, I know that if that you can achieve this if you set your mind to it, you know, to support you enough and also encourage you to reach to whatever goal you set your mind to. And it starts with your relationship with God, because that compassion is being given from God to you. That idea of self-compassion is something that I would suggest that this listener and any other listeners would look into. That's Kristen Neff is somebody who writes on that. The idea of being able to recognize there's this wounded part of you inside that needs to be connected with. And if we don't connect with that, it will get thrown out as onto other people as volatility. But if we can sit with that inner part, whether through therapy or through meditation or confession, we can work on that. We can overcome that. We can heal from all of this.
2: And obviously this writer is talking about, you know, a long-term history with some pretty difficult, family systems. But I think that we deal with a lot of, you know, things that overwhelm us in daily life. You know, even if we didn't have an abusive parent, you know, we have rush hour traffic, we have infidelity in marriage, we have chronic work abuse, we have bosses that make us feel inferior, we have coaches, you know, belittling, you know, kids. I mean, it's like everywhere you look, there are a sea of intense emotions happening in people in a chronic sense, you know, and they're not necessarily like labeled abuse, you know. And so I'm kind of interested in what your thoughts are on how that kind of trauma or regular, you know, stress, you know, intersects with our spiritual life as Orthodox Christians, and how it affects our identities in Christ, and kind of where our faith fits into that, that problem. Because it's, I think at times it can destroy people's ability to live their faith in those moments. You know, we stop believing who God says we are and the dreams and plans he has for our life. And we start to feel, you know, like we maybe believe those messages. And so I'm kind of curious as to, you know, how we would address, you know, that kind of prolonged emotional distress that a lot of people who have not entered any kind of abusive situation are dealing with, and how that affects their spiritual walk.
1: And, you know, some of this is that the, what I mentioned earlier, that the family is the social emotional learning classroom. And so it, there may not have been outright abuse. Sometimes what I see in families is like, there's a, unhealthy communication patterns, for example, or the lack of clear communication. And it's not necessarily that this explicit abuse was happening, but it is the lack of support and connection when connection was needed by the child. And for that child, they can be learning in an implicit type of way that we don't talk about these things. We bury these things. Mom and dad bury these things. We never talk about anything. And so the, you know, sometimes I have clients who, when I have them think back on their childhood, they're like, everything was fine. I had a good, happy childhood. They only remember, they don't remember it as, oh, my parents had an unhealthy communication. My parents never talked about emotions. Isn't that kind of weird that we just buried everything? And so, yeah, there are some cases where we don't realize that an unhealthy way of approaching emotion in the family system can impact us. And on the other side of it, like you said, Dr. Roxanne, that, like, you know, it's not just the family, it's the whole community around us. It's all the news, it's the driving, it's the rush hour, it's the workplace that may be toxic.
0: Absolutely.
1: And all of those things can be all these little tick marks that total up at the end of a day. And it just whittles away at a person if they're not able to cope with it, if they're not able to, like I mentioned before, if that stress cycle peaks and then it peaks and then it peaks and then it peaks, you know, it just keeps getting tickered up and it doesn't quite make its way back down. I would like to encourage anybody who's listening to that and resonating with it, which I do too at times when I have one thing pile on top of another on top of another, and it just feels like too much until I hit a breaking point, that we can all work on self-awareness. We can all work on asking for help. I recently saw a video that said that most people only need about 8 minutes of time with a trusted friend. Not a whole gaggle of friends, not a whole posse of people behind you, but 8 minutes with one trusted person to feel empathy and emotional connection and to be able to self-regulate again.
0: How often was that study reflecting that need for 8 minutes?
1: You know, I can't recall that, but I would say that, like, it would be safe to say we could use that as needed. There's another study that would say that did some research on deep breathing, diaphragmatic breathing, where if you can practice deep diaphragmatic breathing, 5 repetitions, repeatedely, 5 times a day, five sets, 5 times a day, that you can reduce your cortisol level. So that cortisol level that we were earlier talking about gets passed down from generation to generation and can sometimes get elevated in the next generation, can be reduced. And that study was done with caregivers of others. So I will say that, like, that stress, that chronic stress, can absolutely derail us and push us to a breaking point. And also the solutions, the adaptive coping mechanisms, connecting with another person and breathing and pausing and just connecting with God, or just connecting with yourself for a second,
2: absolutely,
1: are absolutely accessible.
2: And I love the noticing that you're talking about, because I think in any given moment, we're less likely to notice ourselves and more likely to notice the world around us. And, and just that brief sort of like shift in awareness to kind of go into ourselves and notice what we feel, what we think, what our urges are. I mean, that's just not something we always study or pay attention to, but kind of helps pinpoint, you know, maybe where we're reacting, why we're reacting, what the themes are. And, you know, that becomes a sort of foundation that we can kind of begin trying to re-regulate ourselves. We did get another email question, and I sort of want to jump into this because that was where we were going to go next, sort of about what's available to help people who are struggling. And the email says, you said that the memory of trauma keeps going off like an alarm with faulty wiring. Is there a way to turn off that alarm? And so with that, I'd love for you to sort of introduce EMDR and what therapy for trauma looks like so that we can turn off that alarm.
1: Absolutely. That's a great question. And so with EMDR, what we see is there's the rational thinking part of you and there's the emotional reactive part of you. Now, that's an oversimplification of how the brain works, but for the sake of our conversation, we can look at it that way. With clients who are experiencing that faulty wiring, where the memory gets switched into a static mode and it just keeps going off, alarm bells just keep ringing and can't seem to turn them off, what we see is that they can rationally, cognitively talk through something, but emotionally they are still on. They are still wired as if it's happening. And no amount of talking about it is seeming to settle the emotional side. So what we do in EMDR is, EMDR stands for eye movement, desensitization, and reprocessing, which is a mouthful that basically means I follow a protocol, or any therapist who does this follows a protocol where we use eye movements, where the therapist would move their hand back and forth to a certain succession. And what this does is it creates bilateral stimulation of the brain on both hemispheres of the brain, and it taxes your attention to the point where, similar to how your cardiologist does a stress test, we tax your brain's attention to the point where you can re-access that faulty wiring. You can re-access by stressing your brain just enough in a safe place, in a grounded place, in a secure place. You can re-access that memory, and we can start to bring it back down again. And we can start to unlearn the negative narrative that was created, which is I'm not good enough, or, you know, I'm a terrible person, or I'm a piece of trash, whatever narrative was created. Mm-hmm. And we can relearn something that is actually much more healthy. That is something that happens through EMDR, specifically for people who feel like they've talked and talked and talked, and they can't seem to just get that switch to turn off. Now, I do have some clients who just love talk therapy, and talk therapy is still effective. Clients who particularly struggle with things like shame, especially my Orthodox Christian clients who are more inclined to want to incorporate their spiritual father and confession and things like that, they like to talk about it. And it's because they've never talked about it with anybody before. And so simply talking about it is part of their healing process. And so EMDR is something that's accessible. Not everyone's a candidate, but it's kind of like taking the highway versus taking the scenic route. We'll both end up in the same place. We'll both lead to healing. EMDR is more intense. And so some folks are not necessarily a candidate. So you have to screen for that. But if you are a candidate, it can be a really, really fast way of taking a, you know, a level 10, a level 7 on the distress scale and bringing it down to zero. And I've seen that happen, and it's just effective over video. I do it exclusively through telehealth. And every time we bring it down to zero. And it doesn't matter if it's sexual abuse, or if it's abuse from a parent, or if it's something else that they've endured, but whatever number they're on that scale, the goal of EMDR is to bring you down to zero. And that's absolutely possible. One other thing I'll mention is I don't think you have to have an Orthodox EMDR therapist. So if you're experiencing trauma and you're just thinking about, I just need that wire, that alarm to stop going off, you don't have to have an Orthodox Christian therapist. I think I want to encourage anybody who's thinking about, well, maybe I need this, to just get the help where you can get the help. Find what's accessible to you. Now, if you're interested in talk therapy and it aligns really well, like whatever you're going through is very specific to your spiritual life, and you're looking for an Orthodox Christian therapist, the Assembly of Bishops has a directory of Orthodox Christian therapists that you can find by accessing our website. Is assemblyofbishops.org/mental health, and you'll see all the mental health resources there. The directory is at the top of the page, and you can just punch in your state and find an Orthodox Christian mental health provider who might be able to support you through what you're looking for.
0: So, Githa, we just have a few minutes. We've probably got about 7 minutes left of our show. I did want to ask, you know, I mean, I think it's so important as people of faith, as Christians, to remind that we live in community, that when one of us, the Bible talks about this from cover to cover, about the need for us to care for one another, to carry each other's burdens, to be there for one another. We hear that beautifully when the story of the paralytic, as the when Christ sees the faith of the friends, it acts as a catalyst to him healing the paralytic. I mean, how important is it for us to create communities, to create places of where it is safe for us to share what our trauma is going, what we may be going through, and help to cultivate that within our communities. What are some ways that we could practically do today to do that?
1: Absolutely. So this is huge. And this is something that actually, if you're interested in the research, you can look at factors that contribute to longevity, specifically women versus men. And something that absolutely contributes is having a positive community, having a community that you can share your hardships with and experience that empathy and connection and feel that you can get through what you're going through. So practically speaking, the idea behind the Assembly of Bishops creating Peace of Mind, which is our training in mental health first aid and Orthodox bridging, the core idea is that we can all be the Good Samaritan, that we don't have to be afraid of mental health crises, substance use crises when they emerge, or just somebody who's in mental health distress in our parish. We don't have to be afraid that we can cross the road just like the Good Samaritan, and we can help that person find the resources that they need. We don't have to be everything for them. You don't have to be their confessing father. You don't have to be their therapist. You just have to help them get up on their feet and help them and point them to the right resources. And that's what Peace of Mind training is. That information you can also find on the same website. Another thing
2: and
1: that
2: this
1: we
2: is,
1: are
2: I
1: working
2: I just want
1: on,
2: to clarify, Sangeetha, this is a program that has been launched by the Assembly. They can come into churches to train their parishioners, their priests, and everybody to be able to kind of be that Good Samaritan, correct?
1: Absolutely, yes. So if you're interested in bringing that to your parish, you can actually email us at mentalhealth@assemblyofbishops.org, and we can set up a date. And we do a lot of the coordinating with you, and it's really just a matter of picking the right event package and the date and making sure there's lunch for everyone to enjoy. But we come to you, we train you, and we can train up to 30 people in a day and in one training experience. So this is a great training. We've trained about 140 since we launched. If I'm pulling that number off the top of my head, but I believe it's about 140. That's a 50% clergy and 50% lay ministry leaders since we launched in 2022. So we're booking now already for this year, and occasionally we do put out promotional subsidies on our social media page. So that's an opportunity as well. This idea of community as we approach our time here is something that is now an active project of this ministry, as we are working on developing a series of books called The Living Well. And we are hoping to address that middle ground, like Father Nick, you had mentioned in the introduction to the show, that you are approaching the space where mental health and pastoral care and theology all intersect. And that's what our book series aims to do, is to address, how do we understand mental health? How do we approach the mind? How do we understand what care of the body and care of the soul looks like? What does that mean in action? How do we create a community that supports one another? So please do look out for that book series. It's meant to be something that can be used for small groups and OCF and everything in between. But that question that you just asked me of how do we do this in community, that's exactly what we're hoping to answer through the book.
0: I love that. I think that's so important. And, I think if there was just a word of encouragement that you would give our listeners, Sangeetha, as we are closing out our show, you know, because I think that so many people are maybe listening to our show tonight, or maybe through a podcast or listening to it tonight, that are struggling with trauma. Maybe just a couple words that you can just encourage them with, because I know that so many of your clients obviously struggle with trauma. What would be that message to them?
1: That's a great question. I would say that you are not alone, and you don't have to stay where you're at right now. Whatever you're experiencing, there's a way through it, and you don't have to go through it alone. I have seen people pull through absolutely things that I could not even imagine doing to somebody, living through, and I don't know if I would personally be able to pull through. Somehow God's grace got them into my room and into a room of another trauma therapist. And I have seen people turn their lives around, and it is amazing to see that. So that type of change, that type of healing, that type of overcoming all of these hardships, being able to lay down your burdens as we're called to in scripture, like that is actually attainable. I've seen it. And I'm not even that seasoned of a therapist compared to Dr. Roxanne. And I'm sure she's seen it too, that like we have seen it, and we just want anybody who is experiencing this to know that there is a way through that darkness and there is light on the other side. And I hope that you'll choose to walk that path.
0: Love that. Thank you so much.
2: Sangeeta, this was a gift to more than you know. There were so many comments and questions and emails we did not even get time to address. Love to have you back on the show at some point in the future to kind of do a part two, if you'd be open to it.
1: Absolutely. I would be honored. Thank you so much for the time.
0: Well, once again, thank you, Sangeeta, for being with us. And we thank all of you for taking the time to be with us. Just as a reminder, in 3 weeks from today, on Tuesday, March 19th, we launch our newest book called 6 Hours, 7 Lessons that chronicles the 6 hours that Christ was on the cross and the 7 extraordinary statements he makes while he's on the cross. You can already pre-order it if you'd like to by going to our website, thelowes.com. And you can also find out more by going to ancientfaith.com. There's a whole bunch of information about the new book coming out. It's a great Lenten resource as well.
2: One of those chapters being on the power of connection. So ironic that we talked so much about connection.
0: Absolutely.
2: This evening.
0: Absolutely. And so we'd love for you to definitely explore it. Again, you can find out more on our website at thelowes.com and register for our daily inspirational messages also on our website. 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

The Book of Lamentations was written after the Babylonians had invaded the land, slaughtered the populace, and brought about national extinction. What remained for Jerusalem and Judah? The five poems of the book represent the authentic voice of Israel in exile, a mourner wailing over the judgment of God, desperately seeking an audience with him but finding him hidden and inaccessible. In Prayers in the Dark, Father Lawrence Farley paraphrases the Book of Lamentations and interprets each passage, following it with a meditation on human suffering, not to explain it, but to point a way forward into hope. 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

0: Welcome to the Spirit of St. Tikhon's, the Ancient Faith radio broadcast from St. Tikhon's Orthodox Theological Seminary in South Canaan, Pennsylvania. St. Tikhon's purpose is the spiritual formation and training of the next generation of missionary priests for service in the fields of North America and beyond. The Spirit of St. Tikhon's aims to give you an audio glimpse into the life of the seminary and monastery. We invite you to come and see. Here is your host, Matushka Liz Gavain.
1: Hello, welcome to the Spirit of St. Tikhon's on Ancient Faith Radio. We are here at St. Tikhon's Orthodox Theological Seminary and Monastery in South Canaan, Pennsylvania. I'm Matushka Liz Gavain. I'm here today with one of our recently graduated seminarians, Father Gabriel Aldridge. He's from the OCA, Diocese of the South, and he's heading out to St. John the Wonder Worker Parish in Atlanta, Georgia soon. Welcome. Thank you for joining us. Please tell us, we're here today to talk about his thesis that he spent the year working on. Please tell us a little bit about your thesis. What's the topic, the title?
2: Sure. Thanks for having me, Liz. The title is Sing the Incarnation Towards the Use of Vernacular Music Languages in North American Parishes.
1: Excellent.
2: And I don't know, I guess a way of summing it up, or at least introducing the main, I guess it's kind of the overall message. There's one particular quote that I'll read. This is from Brother Moses Snyder, who is a monk at an OCA monastery in British Columbia, Holy Transfiguration Hermitage.
1: Okay.
2: And he has arranged and written a pretty much ready-to-use set of Kentakians, Troparians, all the little things that the particularly the movable music and actually the set music that we use in any service. He's taken Gregorian or Western plain chant, it's often called, Gregorian tones, and set them in a way that they can just plug directly into, you know, Byzantine styled, you know, but by that I'm meaning, you know, all Orthodox services.
1: Right, right.
2: We can plug directly into, you know, the liturgy of John Chrysostom, the liturgy of St. Basil, and wow. It's kind of, you know, no additional work needed. So he's kind of a hero in this arena.
1: Amazing.
2: And so what he says is, it is important for a local chant to be nourished, or else we will run the risk of a counter witness, that of presenting Orthodoxy to the world as an Eastern church. It is not so much a matter of developing a Western Orthodox aesthetic for its own sake, as of avoiding the opposite error, seeing the church as culture-specific. For our mission in the West to be effective, we have to present Orthodoxy in its fullness, the one universal truth which always appears both ancient and new, and is equally at home everywhere.
1: That's amazing.
2: And that's kind of the whole point. It's that, you know, this kind of, the idea of doing this thesis came from a paper that I had to write, I guess it was in the second semester. This was in Father John Parker and Father Paul Witek's class.
1: Okay.
2: I think this was their combined class, but Father John was talking on specifically on evangelism. And, you know, I wrote a paper about, you know, the things that I felt were standing in the way of Orthodoxy reaching more people.
1: Mm-hmm.
2: And one of the things that that came up was that, you know, there's a type of convert that is always going to be attracted to Orthodoxy simply because it is the opposite of what they grew up with. It has an exotic, even if they don't use the word Eastern, but it has an exotic flair. It's different, and that's why they want it.
1: Mm-hmm.
2: So that attracts them. And, you know, God will use anything, even if it's a, you know, God can use good and bad motives he'll take anything and transform it. So that's obviously not the problem. But, you know, it seemed that so much of that Eastern flair, while it did attract certain people, and I think I was one of those, I just wonder how many more it has repelled, because not because they even have a problem with Eastern culture or have any issue with seeing Russians or Greeks or Eastern Europeans as true Christians, but they look at our churches and they say, oh, what a wonderful community for them. And they never even have the opportunity to encounter the faith because it's so insular and it's so, you know, literally foreign, even if they are doing, you know, doing services in English.
1: Right.
2: I mean, that still is an issue. You can't assume that everywhere. I mean, the OCA is pretty fortunate to have come a long way in that regard.
1: Right.
2: But yeah, the issue again being that we are allowing ourselves to not just simply repel people who, you know, not repel as in I hate them or they hate me, but rather just people will see the church as something that's for someone else.
1: Right.
2: And that's bad, but that is not in any way the worst part of it. The worst part of it, and Brother Moses makes this point in that quote I read, we actually are committing ontological suicide by making the church culture specific, because the church is universal and Christ incarnated locally. When he came to first century Palestine under Roman occupation, he fully embraced the people to which he was sent.
1: Right.
2: And didn't attempt to teach them how another culture is really the best one to adopt.
1: Right.
2: He fully adopted the culture that surrounded him. He was a 100% Palestinian Jew of the first century. And when we come to the United States and basically become Russians, even if we're not, I mean, I don't have a drop of quote unquote Orthodox blood in my veins.
1: Right.
2: And that's true of, particularly in the Diocese of the South, that's true of a great many of the converts. But they all start dressing like Russians. You know, they, and I think they're doing it because they think they're supposed to.
1: Right.
2: Now, I don't think that, I mean, I don't doubt their motives, but it's feeding into that same problem, is that we're becoming culturally specific, and the church is functionally non-universal. It is functionally an Eastern church. And if it's an Eastern church, then it's not the church, because the church embraces everyone.
1: For everyone, right.
2: And we're, and again, I don't know that it's, I don't really think, well, in fact, I'll say very confidently, it is not a conscious thing that most people are doing. Maybe in some cases, but it's really just something that people come in, don't know any different, assume that, well, onion domes are Orthodox. I have to have an onion dome on my church. Like, no, no, you don't.
1: Right, right.
2: Because that's one of the things that will say, that's a church for those people, not for me. And, you know, music is perhaps one of the biggest, if not the biggest, culprits in that whole struggle, because, you know, it's one of the wonderful things about Orthodox worship is that music is such a big part of it.
1: Exactly.
2: You know, all of our services are sung or chanted. Like, you very rarely hear, you know, apart from the sermon, you very rarely hear any just simply spoken languages. And that's, you know, so you know, music, you know, one of the points I make in the thesis is that, you know, music is a language. It's not just secondary to the, you know, use the local written language and then, you know, whatever other music you want, you know. People don't understand that one of the reasons why our services are sung is because our theology is a sung theology. There's certain things that you just don't even understand fully unless you hear it sung. That's something that you find, I quote this and I'm just going to paraphrase it.
1: But please, yes.
2: Even in the Talmud, there's a, you know, it's said that to study the Torah, you must sing it.
1: Wow.
2: And that applies directly to us. And we have taken on that understanding from, you know, from Judaism. You know,
1: right.
2: We are a Hebraic faith. We're not a Greek faith. We're not a Russian faith. This is, you know, ultimately, you know, our faith comes from the, you know, the Hebrew people.
1: Mm-hmm. Carries over.
2: But we're not, but you know, even that having been said, we're not supposed to all become, you know, first century Palestinians or,
1: right,
2: you know, all adopt Jewish culture. That's one thing you have. You do see that with like Messianic Jewish congregations,
1: right,
2: most of which are Gentiles,
1: right,
2: playing dress up. You know, it's cosplay. You know, what, you know, we're trading the incarnation for cosplay.
1: Right. Instead of keeping the essentials the same and then baptizing each culture and making it a part of each culture.
2: Right. Yeah, I think, you know, again, people don't even understand what's happening, because I think, you know, though they think it's cool that we sing everything, I don't think your average person understands exactly why. And they don't see language as, they don't see music as critical to that, to the communication of the faith. That's you know, if you're speaking a non-vernacular or using a non-vernacular musical language,

0: When you speak about how essential music is and singing to our worship, to our theology, can you go a little bit more into that as to why exactly is that?
1: Well, that's what I was beginning to get into when I was, that quote from the Talmud. I think that, and there's also, I opted not to go deeply into this into the thesis itself, but I believe it's in The Horse and His Boy.
0: Okay.
1: One of the Chronicles of Narnia.
0: Mm-hmm.
1: It's been a while since I read that. But when you hear of Aslan creating the world,
0: mm-hmm.
1: he is basically, he sings it into existence. The children hear him, hear his creation song. And, you know, C.S. Lewis was drawing from Christianity, mm-hmm. obviously, when he included that aspect in the Chronicles.
0: Right.
1: And music has been long before any of the, scriptures or prophecies or anything was actually written down,
0: mm-hmm.
1: before written languages even existed, the proto-Christians were singing theology.
0: Mm.
1: There's never been a point at which our theology wasn't sung. There has been a point at which our theology wasn't written.
0: Amazing. Yeah. And I'm thinking back to, the Psalms, which, again, are songs.
1: Yeah.
0: Wow.
1: And I remember reading, it was a great class. It was Dr. Justin Gohl's class on the Psalms. It was an elective.
0: Okay.
1: And he brought in a lot of stuff that he actually translated himself. It was hot off the presses.
0: Wow.
1: I don't remember if this, now that I say that, I don't remember if actually this was one of those things. Any rate. But I believe it was a quote from St. Basil where he was saying how, and actually St. John Chrysostom says something very similar about how God uses music, mm-hmm. to kind of trick us in a good dad way.
0: Okay.
1: Kind of trick you into taking your vitamins, because basically saying that, we're not going to, on our own, digest theology,
0: mm.
1: or even, read the scriptures or the Psalms, mm-hmm. But when they're sung, basically he was even saying it, what seemed to me, though he didn't use the word catchy, mm-hmm. It sounded like that's what he was implying, that these melodies, they're earworms, they stick in your head. These were all, and he was clearly referring to very familiar melodies that people will just be singing all the time. And and that's how God is, uses our, he uses the music to make us think and encounter and consider things that we wouldn't if we weren't singing it. And you actually find, it's interesting, the Arians understood this, because one of their most successful tactics in spreading the Arian teaching, which, there was a long period during that whole struggle where there were far more Arians than there were Orthodox.
0: Right.
1: And what they used to spread their theology was songs, catchy songs.
0: Wow, I didn't realize that.
1: Yeah, and obviously it worked incredibly well. And we do have a sense for that, but it's interesting that even now, at least this is definitely true in the OCA,
0: mm-hmm.
1: and other churches, that whether they're, I guess it's true of Slavic and Russian specific music. So, even Antiochian churches in the US will use our music. But the Psalms aren't sung anymore. They're chanted,
0: right.
1: And that's fine. I'm not saying that that's wrong, mm-hmm. or bad, but it's just thinking back to what St. Basil said, we're kind of missing that benefit of, the Psalms, the scriptures and the high theology sticking in our minds, because I don't walk around going, la, la, la, la, la, la, la, la, la, la, la, la, la, la, la, la. La la la la la la la la la la la la la la la la,
0: right?
1: Which is how we chant in this, really staccato. Actually, in my opinion, a very not appealing. It's not aesthetically appealing. That shotgun la la la la la la la la la. But
0: it's very specific.
1: But what does stick in my mind are melodies,
0: right?
1: But melodies.

0: melodies that are familiar.
1: Mm-hmm.
0: And melodies that sound like church.
1: Yes.
0: You know, Byzantine chant sounds like church to Greeks. And that's wonderful. Yeah. Russian music sounds like church. You know, the romantic, you know, choral music that we use.
1: Mm-hmm.
0: It sounds like church to people that grew up in Russia.
1: Right.
0: It doesn't sound like church to people here. It sounds like romantic choral compositions. It sounds like, you know, something that, well, that Rachmaninoff wrote.
1: And then,
0: which is, you know, in certain cases, you know, Rimsky-Korsakov, Rachmaninoff, you know, did actually, you know, write music for the church. But it sounds like their other music that's just meant for listening.
1: Right.
0: So if our music doesn't sound like church, then it's not going to have any of the effect and benefit that God has intended music to. You know, God has very specific ways in which music functions within the human person.
1: It just activates more parts of your body and soul.
0: Yeah.
1: Yeah.
0: And then, and just think about, you know, your favorite song.
1: Mm-hmm.
0: Like there's lyrics to songs that I can, you know, I can say the lyric and it's incredibly moving and beautiful. But if you sing it, it just speaks on such a different level.
1: Right.
0: It speaks to so much more of the human person. We're basically, you know, allowing ourselves to become somewhat, you know, in a sense, we're committing the same kind of mistake that sola scriptura, the effects of sola scriptura, you know, end up for a lot of Protestants, as wonderful as the scriptures are, you know, the services end up being mostly just, you know, it's a sermon mostly.
1: Right.
0: And sermons are wonderful, but there's so much more to true Christian worship.
1: Mm-hmm.
0: And that focus on the scriptures alone ends up really compromising our worship.
1: Right. Compromising the fullness of all that there is.
0: And I think that's what happens when you use music that doesn't sound like church. You are removing an incredibly important aspect of worship.
1: Mm.
0: And though there still may be many wonderful things about the service in question, it's still lacking fullness.
1: That makes sense. So moving toward kind of a vision of having a musical expression that would represent the culture here, what are some of the forms that could take in the future?
0: Well, I think that, you know, I alluded to one earlier, the Gregorian chant that Brother Moses and the Holy Transfiguration Hermitage have put together.
1: Right.
0: It's interesting. I was interviewing Father Adam Roberts, who is a newly Western Orthodox priest.
1: Okay.
0: His parish is in the Houston area.
1: Okay.
0: And he's actually some kind of cousin to me. I think he's actually my wife's cousin. So I don't know if cousin-in-law is a thing. But, you know, we have some, you know, incredibly loose relation.
1: Amazing.
0: But you know, he's been Orthodox for quite some time. I think he actually was raised Orthodox.
1: Mm-hmm.
0: He's a lifelong Orthodox Christian.
1: Mm-hmm.
0: He was raised Antiochian.
1: Mm-hmm.
0: And he purposefully became Western Rite.
1: Interesting.
0: Because of the issues we're talking about.
1: Wow.
0: Evangelization being one, but also, you know, much more importantly, it's you know, that Orthodoxy must embrace all the world. And he wanted to be an active part of making that happen. And at his church, they use pretty much exclusively Gregorian settings.
1: Okay.
0: With an organ.
1: Interesting.
0: All of the, you know, not all, but almost, well, I would say the majority of Western Rite Orthodox communities, and that's including the ones in the Antiochian Archdiocese and also the ones in Rokor.
1: Mm-hmm.
0: You know, I think it's probably more common with the Antiochians, but they do use organs because that is, again, and I go into that in the thesis about how, you know, the reason that they use the organs because to Americans of, you know, largely Western European origin, and that's also true of Americans of African origin,
1: mm-hmm.
0: you hear an organ and it sounds like church.
1: That's true.
0: The organ is like the very definition of sacred.
1: Mm.
0: And so, yeah, that's sort of a, I don't think that's actually a side issue, the idea of adding you know, using instruments in our worship. Although that's is definitely something that, you know, I was called uncanonical for
1: I could see how that would be divisive in some ways.
0: Yeah, and I'm not trying to be divisive.
1: Of course.
0: I just feel it's important to consider because it is a part of making sure that our musical language is actually vernacular.
1: Right.
0: And, you know, it's interesting, you know, just briefly I'll go into that side conversation. There aren't any canons that forbid the use of instruments.
1: Interesting.
0: None. There aren't really all that many canons that talk about music. That probably would come as not a terribly large surprise to most people.
1: Sure.
0: But, you know, the reason why the organ and instruments in general weren't used in the East was because in the early days of the church,
1: mm-hmm.
0: they were so closely associated with pagan life, you know, pagan worship, and, you know, the instruments were used in the gladiatorial games,
1: okay,
0: the Circus Maximus, all those, you know, the chariot races. So it had some really, and understandably, at that time, there was some very heavy negative association.
1: Right, time and place, yeah.
0: And but it's interesting that the organ was actually invented by a Greek guy,
1: really?
0: Whose name I can't remember. I mentioned him briefly in the paper.
1: Okay,
0: but he, you know, it began to be, you know, picked up in culture very quickly and used, like I said, in all throughout the pagan society.
1: Mm-hmm.
0: And in the Christian Byzantine Empire, there was an organ that was in the Hagia Sophia, but it was used for imperial processions. It wasn't used necessarily in the service, but it was for processions because it was actually very, very loud. You know, the first organs were actually, they used water. To force the wind through the pipes.
1: Oh, wow.
0: And how the organ was introduced into the West, interestingly enough, was the Christian Byzantine emperors gifted them to, like, Pepin the Short and Charlemagne. They came from, you know, we were the ones that introduced them into the West. And in the West, there wasn't this overwhelming association with instruments and pagan worship and pagan culture.
1: Of course.
0: So very quickly, because they thought it was beautiful, they mm-hmm. began using the organ in churches. And after a while, the organ kind of became it was referred to as either the king or queen of instruments,
1: mm.
0: where it, you know, there had been instruments in worship beforehand,
1: mm-hmm.
0: but the organ kind of, because it was so beloved.
1: So grand.
0: And so grand, absolutely. It kind of took the place.
1: Okay.
0: And so that's why you have the organ so, you know, almost inextricably intertwined
1: mm-hmm.
0: with sacred music in the West. You know, they did, you know, Gregorian chant can be done a cappella.
1: Right.
0: And oftentimes, I think most of us think of it as an a cappella
1: mm-hmm.
0: art form, but it's not actually. I mean, there's a long history of Gregorian chant having been accompanied by an organ.
1: That's a fascinating history.
0: Yeah.
1: That was great.
0: And it's also interesting that in many Greek parishes in the United States, they use organs.
1: I've noticed that. Yes.
0: And I've like, there's a large cathedral in Atlanta and mm-hmm. they have one and use it some, and it varies. Some Greek parishes use it throughout the entire service.
1: Mm-hmm.
0: Some use it only as a way to help people sing along because singing a cappella is very difficult to do well.
1: Mm-hmm.
0: And having an organ backing that can really improve the quality of singing, which is a whole other issue I go into. And this is something that, you know, Benedict Sheehan has commented on.
1: Mm-hmm.
0: And I interviewed throughout the thesis, I interviewed several folks who are active in this quest
1: mm-hmm.
0: to bring Western sacred music into the faith. And they all echoed the same thing, that it's interesting how bad the quality of our music has gotten in the United States. And I don't think it's because the music is written poorly. It's actually, you know, it's actually very complex choral music that requires very skilled singers to sing it in the first place, and then to sing it a cappella. So we have an incredibly high bar, and in the during the time when this music was written, interesting. Most people think our music is ancient. It's like it was written in the 1700s and 1800s, in many cases, not even by Orthodox Christians. It was very heavily influenced by German and Italian music at the time, and which is not. I'm not trying to imply that there's something wrong with that.
1: Oh, of course.
0: But it's very difficult. Because a lot of the and a lot of it was actually intended for performances because the Russian aristocrats would come. There was a time where there was like in the middle of the service there was a choral concert, and that's where you could come and hear music. And so the music was basically created, sung in church, but sung as a concert. So our music became very performance oriented.
1: Okay,
0: and therefore became very difficult to do if you're not a trained musician.
1: Right.
0: So oftentimes when you go to a parish, God bless them, a small parish doesn't have, a choir full of trained singers, and music is pretty bad. Not their fault. It's actually the fault of the music itself. It's just, it's a poor musical language. It is not actually serving the purpose of music in the setting in which it finds itself.
1: Right.
0: Whereas other forms of music, such as Gregorian chant, Zomini chant, that's easier to sing for a lot of people.
1: Right.
0: Although it's still difficult because a lot of it's been kind of run through that same choral filter
1: it's
0: more or less harmonized chant. And that has the same issues as singing other highly, highly polished choral music. So Byzantine chant kind of went through the same process. This was probably the 10th century where it kind of became more performance oriented. And it became difficult for your average people to sing because it was virtuosos were required to sing some of this music. So, that's another thing that comes into play when you're considering what music to use in a parish. It's got to not only be local and sound like church, but it's got to be able to be done well.
1: Especially for Orthodoxy, where congregational singing is so important, you want that to be accessible to more parishioners.
0: It is important. And interestingly enough, like when I grew up, I've been at St. John the Wonder Worker. That's the parish I converted in 1995.
1: Wow.
0: So it's a long, long time ago. And it's the only parish I really spent any significant amount of, I certainly visited other parishes, but it's mostly in the Diocese of the South. And mostly, all of the music I experienced, the services is all at St. John's. And everyone sings. Everyone sings. I come up here and no one sings. We have a beautiful choir. And honestly, I sing in the chamber choir. And it's difficult enough for us, many of whom are very trained musicians.
1: Right.
0: We don't sing the stuff all that well sometimes. And because of the mismatch of musical language to written language, the melodies that we use are written to be sung in Church Slavonic.
1: Right.
0: And Church Slavonic doesn't really translate well into English. You can translate it into English, but the phrasing is different.
1: Doesn't line up.
0: The poetry is lost. And and even like the stressed and unstressed syllables that you rely upon in English to kind of make sense of what someone is saying, that's all lost. And it's funny that my son, he's 15, and I assume that he would really enjoy the choir, and he does enjoy the choir in the sense that it's the music is pretty and it's done well, but he has a very difficult time understanding what we're saying, and it comes from this problem of the music being the musical language being mismatched, even if it's done well.
1: Mm-hmm.
0: So you know, using language, you know, I guess it's fair. And a Gregorian chant wasn't written for English,
1: mm-hmm.
0: but Latin translates into English much more effectively,
1: more smoothly.
0: You don't lose as much of the poetic quality, and it's just easier to, the melodies match up with English much better.
1: I can see that.
0: And then there's also, so Gregorian chant, that's a long way of saying Gregorian chant is one of the things that we can use. And it's already being used well in mm-hmm. Western Rite churches. Another thing that is used in Western Rite churches is Anglican plain chant.
1: Oh, okay.
0: Which was written during the time of the Reformation in England.
1: Okay.
0: And part of the reason why it was written is because of how the music had become so performance-oriented.
1: Mm.
0: They wanted to get the music back in the hands of the people. They wanted people to sing it. It wasn't just purely for democratic purposes, because, you know, the English Reformation wasn't about democracy. But they did want to, and I think that's something that the Orthodox Church shares, is that you want the people to sing.
1: Right.
0: So this music was actually written for the church, for the Anglican services, which are very mm-hmm. similar, particularly the older Anglican services.
1: Sure.
0: Very, very similar to what we do. A lot of the same constituent parts. And so that's a beautiful tradition that's being written, that was written to sing in English and for average people to sing in English, not professional musicians.
1: So it has all the key points.
0: Say it again.
1: All the key points are there.
0: Oh yeah. And mm-hmm. it's tried and true. It works. It's easy to learn. It's written in a way, it's actually very similar to some of our non-metrical music, like, you know, the tones that we sing, the troparians mm-hmm. and whatnot too. So it's written to be, basically the text is written in, you know, easily, it's written to be, how to best say this. Mm-hmm. It's the melodies are actually written so that the English will, maybe I should just read what I wrote. I'm trying to remember how I said it.
1: Sure.
0: So one of the things that makes English plain chant so very effective in as a sacred musical language is that it offers a beautiful and easily followed method of congregationally singing unmetered sacred texts in English.
1: Mm.
0: It uses simple harmonized melodies, and those melodies match the natural speech rhythm of the words to the notes. And this exponentially improves the intelligibility of sung text.
1: Excellent.
0: That's one of the reasons why the Western Rite uses it, is because it's just so easy to pick up.
1: Right.
0: It's, like I said, written for English. And so it's, you know, so it's even, you know, in a certain sense has even more advantages than Gregorian chant.
1: Right. Right.
0: So it is, I remember when we use English plain chant at my parish,
1: mm-hmm.
0: my parish uses a mix of many different traditions. We do sing a lot of the same Russian Slavic music that the average OCA church uses, but we use Gregorian chant, English plain chant, what I'll talk about in a minute, Sacred Harp melodies, and even original compositions.
1: Mm-hmm.
0: So, you know, it's, you know, a bit of an American melting pot in that regard. But when our choir director, the one who introduced us to English plain chant, when he brought it in, it didn't take long at all our musicians aren't really, you know, we St. John's has a good choir,
1: mm-hmm.
0: But not everyone is a super trained musician, and
1: mm-hmm.
0: they were able to, and most of these people hadn't been raised Anglican, so that it wasn't familiar music to them in the sense that they had heard it growing up,
1: mm-hmm.
0: but it was immediately familiar because it's the kind of melody that you think when you hear it, it just sounds like church. So
1: wow.
0: They heard it, liked it, and saw it as appropriate,
1: mm-hmm.
0: and within one rehearsal had learned how to read it. It has its own specific type of notation
1: Oh, okay.
0: that allows you to match any of the texts to, you know, to use the melodies over rotating texts.
1: Right.
0: Just like, again, just like our, you know, troparians are done, you know, in liturgy. So that's, you know, that's a really easy, and, you know, both of those can be almost plug and play with, you know, if you can get a hold of some of the music, it's using the same text that we use in many cases in our services,
1: mm-hmm.
0: or you can just match the music to our text.
1: Right.
0: And it fits almost without needing any shoehorning.
1: Wow.
0: And then another Western sacred form that I go into in the paper is called sacred harp singing.
1: Okay.
0: Have you ever heard of that?
1: I am not familiar with that.
0: It's often associated nowadays. It's gone through a bit of a resurgence in the last like 20 years. It's become very, very popular, even amongst people that wouldn't consider themselves Christians.
1: Okay.
0: But it was, although it originated in New England, it's now associated largely with like Appalachia and the South.
1: Okay.
0: And similar to what I was explaining about the English plain chant, the reason why it became a thing is because of how bad congregational singing had gotten over here.
1: Okay.
0: in your average congregational Protestant church, people couldn't read music.
1: I'm seeing a theme here.
0: Yeah, and it's just, you know, the music was just terrible, and mm-hmm. music should be beautiful,
1: right?
0: And the folks that the guys that wrote the first sacred harp hymnal, it was in 1801. And this is two New Yorkers, mm-hmm. William Little and William Smith. They published their songbook. It was called The Easy Instructor, and they developed a system called shape notes.
1: Okay, I have heard of shape notes. Yes,
0: and basically, what it is they use just, you know, they use the solfege, fa, sol, la, mi. You know,
1: okay.
0: Do, re, mi, fa, sol, la, ti, do. They use just fa, sol, la, and mi. And they assign a shape to each of those notes.
1: Okay.
0: And so when you see the shapes, and they use a musical staff, but when you see the shapes, you know what note to sing.
1: You don't have to,
0: you can read it easily.
1: Mm-hmm.
0: And, you can pick that up within, you know, the singing schools would go around trying to basically help congregations that had awful singing, help them improve. And the reason, and you know, again, one of the culprit was determined is not the people,
1: mm-hmm.
0: it's the music. It's mismatched.
1: Right.
0: So,
1: right.
0: So the sacred harp singing schools began to be popular, and people would, you know, travel around the country and teach congregations how to read shape note singing. And, you know, because people realize, oh, wait, I can sing. Mm-hmm. I love singing. That's something that, you know, because of how easy it was to sing and how it kind of transformed the lives of their churches,
1: mm-hmm.
0: the hymns that were written began to take on a very unique musical form. Since they weren't written to be performed, they were written to be sung. Each of the individual parts was written as its own beautiful, you know, part that was enjoyable to sing. You know, it's basically soprano, alto, tenor, bass, but it's not. They call them different things, but it's four part. And instead of having, you know, in our typical, you know, setup, the soprano has the melody, and mm-hmm. all of the other three parts are supporting.
1: Okay,
0: they sound beautiful when you hear them together. But if you're singing tenor, like I know, like one thing I liked about an all male choir up here was I was actually singing the melody.
1: Mm-hmm.
0: Whereas having grown up in a, you know, well, not grown up, but since being Orthodox at St. John's, I sang tenor.
1: Mm-hmm.
0: And, you know, I would sing the same three notes the entire time.
1: Right.
0: It sounded nice in the all together, but it was not fun to sing.
1: Even more so for the bass and alto.
0: Yeah. I mean, it's all true. Yeah. It's true across the board.
1: Mm-hmm.
0: Whereas in shape note or in sacred harp, each of the parts was written to be sung and to be enjoyed to be sung.
1: Mm.
0: So the melody, the harmony is just called, it's called, what do they call it? Dispersed harmony. It's a very wide harmony that gives it a very unique sound. It sounds beautiful, but when you hear it, it's definitely not like other choral music.
1: Interesting.
0: And it's funny, one of the guys who was interviewed, I interviewed my good friend, Matt Hinton, who he grew up singing sacred harp, and he's been one of the folks responsible for spreading the word and keeping it alive and actually, you know, growing the tradition. He did a really wonderful documentary called Awake My Soul.
1: Okay.
0: And in it, he interviews, you know, a couple of the guys that in the 70s and 80s were really responsible for keeping it alive. And he describes, you know, and he has a very noticeable Alabama accent. I think it's Alabama, at least. Maybe it's West Georgia.
1: Okay.
0: But he says, if you can hear the person next to you singing, you're not singing loud enough. You know, basically it's meant to be sung and enjoyed. And actually the four parts, they don't, there's no choir. Mm-hmm. And when you go to a Sacred Harp singing, there's no audience.
1: Mm.
0: The four parts sit in a square and they all face, you know, they all face as a hollow square, they call it. Everyone's facing inside. So basically they're singing for each other.
1: Mm.
0: And the whole point, so the best seat in the house is the person who gets up. There's no one conductor. Mm-hmm. Each person wants to, let's sing number whatever, and they'll get up and they'll conduct everyone. Just by keeping the beat. And but again, the point being is this music is written specifically for church.
1: Mm-hmm.
0: It sounds like church. It's mm-hmm. beautiful. It's easily singable by normal people, and it's you know, it's experiential.
1: Right.
0: Everything about that is what Orthodox music should be.
1: Right.
0: All three of the traditions that I've discussed are so much more Orthodox than the music that many Orthodox use.
1: Interesting.
0: In the United States.
1: Right. For those reasons.
0: Yeah, it's all about, you know, it's like, it's just like iconography. I asked an iconographer one time, what makes an icon an icon?
1: Mm-hmm.
0: And he says, how it's used.
1: Mm.
0: Is it used well? Is it used well? Is it used prayerfully in the church? It's not like he didn't say, well, if it's Byzantine style mm-hmm. or it's Russian style or it has these specific things about it. I mean, mm-hmm. even though, yes, when you paint an icon, there are specific things that you include.
1: Of course.
0: But that wasn't what was important to him. Is how is this used?
1: Mm-hmm.
0: And like you find, you know, icons, merch streaming icons that are all different styles. Like even there's a lot of people that don't like the what they consider Catholic-influenced Russian style.
1: Mm.
0: But there's a lot of icons in that style that are merch streaming.
1: That's true. So and God then is using prints, them. Reprints of icons as well.
0: Yeah, it's not even about egg tempera. Mm-hmm. You can have, you know, just a regular print. Really any image
1: mm-hmm.
0: God can use. And but again, the point is it being used well?
1: Mm-hmm.
0: It's an icon. It's canonical because it's being used well.
1: Mm.
0: That has to apply to music. It's wow. canonical if it's used well. So something could be used well in one area,
1: mm-hmm.
0: but not in another.
1: Right.
0: It's not about the form itself. It's about its use. So, you know, none of this is to disparage to say we should get rid of all Eastern music. That's the same error as what we're, I think, unintentionally doing in the church presently, singing mm-hmm. only Eastern music. But it's basically, we have to use music that is used well locally,
1: mm-hmm.
0: that is to that local congregation, that local incarnation of the body of Christ, that it's sacred to them,
1: mm.
0: and that it performs the function that music is supposed to perform within our holy services. Liturgical music has to serve the liturgy.
1: Right. That's amazing. You just brought us full circle. That's to the first quote that you read at the very beginning. That's amazing. Are there any final words that you would like to add either about your thesis topic or even about your time here at St. Ticon's?
0: Yeah. Well, I guess, you know, we've actually covered a good deal of it. you know, I do mention, in addition to, you know, the traditions that I consider these to be opportunities.
1: Mm-hmm.
0: And so, you know, the three I've discussed so far, I also discuss another, which is called Tonus Americanus.
1: Mm.
0: And this comes from actually specifically, what's his name? I'm looking for it real quick. Here he goes. So Tonus Americanus, it's kind of an umbrella term that includes all new musical compositions being done in North America, even though it may heavily draw upon existing Western liturgical music traditions, it would be more properly considered original.
1: Mm.
0: And the phrase itself, it actually comes from the work of Father Martin and the monks of the All Merciful Savior Monastery on Vashon Island in Washington.
1: Okay.
0: Their scores will often have the hallmark designation Tonus Americanus, where one would expect to see a composer's name. So basically, they're writing music and just saying this is an American tone.
1: Wow.
0: And so that's become kind of a way of saying people that are producing new original music. Mm-hmm. Benedict Sheehan, our own beloved Benedict Sheehan, is a wonderful example of this, you know, subsection of you know, Western sacred music. Another Nazo Zakak, I hope I'm saying that right. He's a Lebanese American, mm-hmm. and you know, he's producing, you know, music that he considers American Orthodox. Mm. There's a guy named another composer. His name is Kurt Sander. He said that he was commenting on Zakak's work. He called it neither traditional nor contemporary, and yet neither is it somewhere in between. Instead, it lies somewhere completely outside of these two polarities. And for an Orthodox composer, perhaps this is the best place to be.
1: Amazing.
0: So his work, I would encourage you to check out. He has a site. His name is spelled Nazo Zakak. But he has sheet music that you can download.
1: Oh, okay.
0: And he also has, performances. You can hear, he has audio samples and sheet music. So he's basically writing this stuff, hoping that people will pick it up and use it.
1: That's
0: and
1: great.
0: And you will find it in parishes more and more nowadays. Monk Martin and the Brotherhood of All Merciful Savior, they're doing the same work, and they offer sheet music. They have a site as well where you can get sheet music and
1: online
0: audio samples. The final tradition that I went into is black spirituals and gospel.
1: Of course.
0: Father Adam Roberts, in his interview, he said that he was trained in music. Mm-hmm. He said, if you go to school in music, one thing you'll learn is that the basis of almost all Western music is either Gregorian chant or gospel.
1: That's about right.
0: That's why those traditions immediately sound like church to people who don't go to church,
1: Right, right.
0: So, there's so many, an alumnus sent me an MP3 of a gospel choir. And I don't know when it came from, whether it was contemporary or older. I think it was older, but they were basically praying litanies, and they were saying, "Lord, have mercy," after each. And they had a gospel melody that they were using to respond, "Lord, have, to give the refrain." Mm-hmm. It's gorgeous, just so incredibly moving and just deeply spiritual.
1: I would love to hear that.
0: Yeah, there's so much to share. There's so much, and it's so readily available. Thank God for the internet, at least in that regard.
1: Right.
0: It is helping. The internet is helping this work. Mm-hmm. Absolutely. So, Nun Catherine Weston, who is she's herself African American, a convert, and her monastery is, I believe it's in Kansas. She's very involved with the St. Moses the Black Brotherhood.
1: Okay.
0: And they are doing a lot to, produce music that comes from the gospel and black spiritual tradition.
1: Wonderful.
0: That can be used in Orthodox services. And she's even doing not simply musical composition, but even composing new texts, new octavists, new things. She has a well-known, I believe it was her that did this. It's an octavist for racial reconciliation.
1: Amazing.
0: And that we say that a lot at St. John's. We'll even go over it. We're actually in the inner city, and on Martin Luther King Day, we'll go over into the park that's right next door and say that octavist, have a public saying of the octavist.
1: That's great.
0: And people come up and listen because they understand it. It's English, but it's also not translated English. It's English that's written
1: in English,
0: poetically English. And, you know, we'll use, you know, melodies that are English. Mm-hmm. It's amazing that when you speak someone's language, even if they're not looking for the truth, they'll encounter it and they'll take it in.
1: Right.
0: But so often we're actually not speaking the language. Mm-hmm. We honor people like Saint Innocent he is a wonderful example of, you know, he came to the natives of Alaska and mm-hmm. learned their culture and wrote a language for them.
1: Right.
0: And, you know, so that heritage is an incredibly important part of Orthodox spirituality. It's just that we're forgetting about it.
1: Right. Right.
0: Not intentionally.
1: Mm-hmm.
0: But we're trading something precious. We're trading in preserving culture,
1: mm-hmm.
0: you know, in immigrant communities, preserving culture, which is a fine thing to do.
1: Of course.
0: Unfortunately, it's being traded for, we're doing a good job at preserving culture. We're not doing a good job at reaching out to the culture that we're in.
1: That makes sense.
0: We're trading incarnation for cultural preservation.
1: Mm.
0: And that's a really bad trade, even though both are good things.
1: Right. You should bridge that gap. Yeah.
0: Yeah. And it's, you know, that's going to, you know, one thing that, you know, how I ended the paper was there's a incredible, I would highly recommend reading any of his work. His name is Ivan Moody, Father Ivan Moody.
1: Okay.
0: And he wrote an essay very much, you know, he's basically talking about liturgical art, and and he's making these same, you know, he's basically saying the same thing about art in the church.
1: Oh wow!
0: And he says that, you know, you have to be really careful that, you know, God is using even what you consider to be bad liturgical art, because even if it's something that ultimately spurs a reaction, and that reaction creates something else beautiful.
1: Mm-hmm.
0: Even what you consider to be bad is being used for good. That's what God does.
1: Right.
0: So we have to be really careful about coming in with a sledgehammer.
1: Mm, of course.
0: And we have to recognize that, you know, the issues involved in this are very complex, particularly for communities that are, you know, that are immigrant based communities.
1: Right. Right.
0: This is using non-Russian music to them will seem like abandoning the faith.
1: Mm.
0: And, you know, you can't come in and say, you're wrong. I mean, you have to be gentle and know that this will be a longer process. One has to be patient. And, you know, we're not trying to destroy what we consider to be bad liturgical art.
1: Of course.
0: But rather just making sure that we're using the best tool for the job at hand on this continent.
1: Right.
0: But that's going to be a longer process, and a lot of patience and compassion is going to be required for that work to actually be successful.
1: That's beautiful. I think that's the perfect place to wrap up, actually. That's being sensitive to everyone involved and just working toward a future that encompasses everyone. Perfect. Well, thank you. Thank you so much for joining us and taking the time today to talk about your thesis.
0: Pleasure.
1: This has been The Spirit of St. Tikhons with Father Gabriel Aldridge and Matushka Liz-Kavain. Thank you again.
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3: You're listening to From the Amvon with Father John Whiteford, sermons from St. Jonah Orthodox Church in Spring, Texas. Father John is a priest in the Russian Orthodox Church outside of Russia. He's the author of Sola Scriptura, an Orthodox analysis of the cornerstone of Reformation theology, and the general editor of the St. Innocent Liturgical Calendar. Here he is with today's lesson.
4: In the name of the Father, and of the Son, and of the Holy Spirit. In the Psalms, we hear these words: Thou hast held me by my right hand, and by thy counsel thou hast guided me, and with glory hast thou taken me to thyself. If we are trying to live a life according to God's teachings and trying to serve Him and to be guided by Him, God leads us by the right hand, and His counsel guides us, and He takes us to Himself in glory. This is true of not just great saints, but this is true of many individuals. I could tell you many stories in my own life about how I could see in retrospect God's providence, and I've talked to many other people who tell very many stories like that. But I'd like to talk about an example of this from the life of St. John of Shanghai, and it's a story that most people know part of it, but they don't really know the rest of the story. I just recently read a book that was published by St. Vladimir Seminary Press by John Dunlop, and the title of it is Exodus: St. John Maximovich Leads His Flock Out of Shanghai. And so it focuses on his leadership in taking the people who were in China when the communists took over and bringing them to the United States and to Australia. But mostly it focuses on the United States, because I'll get into the Australia part of it, but that was a piece of it. St. John of Shanghai was born in the Kharkov region in 1896, and he came from a noble family, a family that was landed gentry. As a matter of fact, his family descended from an ancestor who came to the Russian Empire after the Turks had conquered Serbia. So they came escaping the Ottoman yoke and wanted to live in freedom and be able to practice their faith. And I'm told that they maintain the Serbian pronunciation of their last name even into the present days, because the Russians would pronounce it slightly differently than the Serbs do. But his parents put him in the Poltava Military Academy, and he was not very inclined to a military life. Archbishop Peter tells a lot of stories about St. John that he heard from his relatives, but one of the stories was is that he had a set of 10 soldiers, but rather than playing military games with these soldiers, he would play monastery, and he would make one of them the abbot, and then the other ones would be the monks, and they would go and they would do services. So he was not inclined to a military life at all, but he went through this academy basically all the way through what we would call high school and graduated in 1914. And he was inclined to go to the Kiev Theological Academy because his heart was drawing him to monasticism and to a life serving the church. But his parents insisted that he go to get a law degree. So out of obedience, contrary to his own inclinations, but out of obedience, he went to the Kharkiv Imperial University and he graduated with a law degree, and he just graduated right before it became impossible to graduate from that school, before the communists would have made it impossible for someone like him who was a devout believer to be able to do it. And because of all the chaos that was resulting, especially in Ukraine, in the wake of the Bolshevik Revolution, he, along with his parents, his brothers, and his sister, moved to Serbia, their ancestral homeland. And there he went to Belgrade University and he graduated with a degree in theology. He became a seminary professor, he was made a hierodeacon and then a hieromonk, and then he was selected to be made a bishop and sent to Shanghai. And he served there, I think it was from 1936 up until the time that the communists took over. The communists finally took over all of China with the exception of Taiwan in 1949. But in 1948, they had almost completed the process, and so the Russians that were in China were going to the cities, especially to Shanghai, trying to find some way out. These were people who had fled communism once and were trying to flee it a second time. And he, by his influence and by his prayers, and dealing with various organizations along with the help of other leaders in the Russian community in Shanghai, were able to finally get the agreement that these from the International Refugee Organization, which had been set up to deal with all the displaced persons after World War II, to bring them to the Philippines, because the Philippines was the only country that would agree to take them at that particular time. Back in those days, American immigration was very restrictive, and to allow anyone into the United States required literally an act of Congress. You had to have a law that allowed people to come in, because they had shut off immigration, I believe, in the 1920s because of the Depression, and this didn't really change until the 1960s. So nearly 5,500 people wound up on this island in the Philippines, and when they got there had been some sort of a military base, but there was very little of it that was still functional, so they basically had to set up tents, set up kitchens, eventually they set up church, and they had some kind of a life there, but it was very difficult because these were not people from tropical climates that were suddenly on this island. And also, this island was known to be in Hurricane Alley, basically, or Typhoon, I guess is what they call it in the Pacific, Typhoon Alley. But the entire time that these refugees were there, they were protected because by St. John's prayers. So St. John traveled to the United States. Well, I should tell you the Australian part of this. The refugee organization, they had offers from Australia that they would bring people there. But Australia's terms were very restrictive. They would not allow entire families to go. They mainly wanted strong young men who were healthy, and they also required them to sign a work agreement that was basically a blank check. They were agreeing to work for whoever the government told them to work, and to do so for 2 years. And a lot of people, because they were in such difficult situations on this island, went ahead and agreed. So you have many people that went to Australia from this island, but a lot of people didn't want to break up their families. And another thing that was difficult about it was even people who had advanced educations were basically being told that they would have a job digging ditches in Australia. And a lot of people in those situations didn't think that was the best use of their skills. And so they were holding out hope that they would be able to come to the United States. So St. John traveled to the United States, and the way I've often heard this story told, which is not accurate, is that St. John basically just sat on the Capitol steps and people saw this holy man and they were influenced to pass this law. But he arrived there in 1949 and he began to lobby. He was working with other Russians, and he, along with the dean of the Holy Trinity Seminary in Jordanville, appeared before a Senate subcommittee. The House passed an amendment to the Displaced Persons Act that would have accommodated the Russians on this island, as well as about 1,000 more people who were still in China that they were wanting to get out of China. But the Senate, there were people who were blocking this. There were many people who were anti-immigration. And so he appeared before the Senate subcommittee. This languished in this committee for quite some time. And St. John stayed on top of it. He was talking to different senators on a regular basis. There were changes that were proposed to the law that would have opened it up to where the number of places for people might have been taken by people who are not Russian if the language of the law had not been worded very specifically. And St. John stayed on top of this at every step. Finally, the Senate passed the bill on Holy Thursday, 1950. And then it went to reconciliation because the House had passed a different bill than the Senate had passed. So it went to a reconciliation committee. And it took quite some time and some doing to make sure that the law didn't get messed up in the reconciliation committee. Finally, it was signed by Harry Truman on June of 1950. How was St. John able to stay on top of all of this process? How was he able to understand the arcane rules of the Senate and our American laws? He had a law degree. He was a lawyer. He didn't know he was going to need that skill, but God knew he was going to need that skill. And as a matter of fact, even his military training came into play because he was essentially waging a strategic war on many fronts. He had to bring these people to the Philippines. Then he had to arrange for them to come to the United States. There were units who were trying to use the circumstances to put these refugees into situations where they could convert them to Unitism. And so on all these different fronts, he was having to wage a war. And God had prepared him for this unique circumstance. No one could have foreseen back in 1914, when he agreed to go to law school, that all of that would come into play. But God knew. God will lead us by his right hand. He'll lead us by our right hand if we will just simply look to him and trust him. And there are many situations in life where you might say, why is this happening? Why is it not happening the way I think that it ought to happen? St. John could have said, why am I not being allowed to go to the Kiev Theological Academy? I'd like to become a monk in the Lavra. This would seem to be the most God-pleasing path for him. But God had another path for him. And it's only in retrospect that we can see these things. It's kind of like, I don't know if they still allow people to do this anymore, but when I was a kid, you could sit in the back of a truck, in the bed of the truck, without being seat-belted and drive down the highway. Well, I remember my father driving me around many times, and I was sitting on the bed of that truck, and I could only see where we had been. I couldn't see where we were going, but by seeing where we had been, I could kind of tell where we were going. But primarily, I could, it was looking retrospectively. But you know, I wasn't worried about it because I knew my father was going to take me in the right direction. And that's the attitude that we need to have, is that our father is driving. And we can only see what has happened. We don't get to see the future. But we know he's going to take us where we need to be. And if we trust him, he will lead us by the right hand, and we will rest with him in glory. Amen.
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0: Clinical psychologist who's worked with numerous families, couples, individuals throughout his 30-year career, Dr. Ari shares what he's observed over the years regarding the impact of excessive tech use on family dynamics. He has plenty of advice for parents on how to handle these challenges with their children and adolescents. So now here's Dr. Randa, here's Dr. Ari on this episode of Digital Discernment.
1: Welcome, Dr. Ari. So excited to have you with us today.
2: Thank you, Dr. Randa. Great to be here.
1: Now, Dr. Ari, I've known you and collaborated professionally with you for over 20 years. So I'm especially excited to have you here today so you can share your knowledge and expertise from the many years that you've been working with families, couples, and individuals, including older children and adolescents. Now, you've been in the field as the iPhone, video games, and digital media of all kinds have grown in popularity and use over time. So what observations can you share about how family dynamics may have changed over time because of the proliferation of technology use?
2: It's a great question, Dr. Randa, and it's been kind of amazing to watch the kind of the organic change in families based on electronics. But What I find most surprising as far as change are the parents, less so than the children. And that's what has concerned me so much, is what has happened to the parents with the inclusion of the iPhone, the laptop, the iPad, that parents have been affected much more greatly. Why I say that is, before the electronics came in, parents were using anything and everything to keep their kids busy outside of schoolwork, and send them outside to play, have them watch the television. So before electronics, obviously, and I'm guilty of this as a parent too, you know, put the TV on and have the kids watch a little TV so I can get some work done at home. But what's really changed, in my professional opinion, is how the parents have been affected by these electronics themselves. And it is hampered, in my opinion, their ability to parent well. So I'm happy to dig in a little bit deeper on that.
1: Yeah,
2: I
1: think that's a great point. And actually, I have to agree with you 100%. And not to point a finger or blame parents, but I know what I've observed is like a feeling of helplessness, right? They're competing with the devices constantly, and they don't know how, you know, to win the battle, so to speak. But what else would you add there?
2: Well, I know we don't like to put blame, but we do have to put responsibility. So I use the word responsibility. And so when families are coming in and they're talking about this, I want to be as gentle and kind and therapeutic as possible. But I put the onus back on them because they are the parents. And I say, you have to get better at restricting yourself from falling into the trap. So what I mean by, as far as what are the big changes I've noticed, is that the parents themselves are getting addicted to these things as well. And then that interferes with their marriage and interferes with their parenting. It interferes with the whole structure of the family. You know, one of the examples that I will never forget is when, within 5 years of the electronics really taking hold on families, I would meet with young couples, with young, you know, little babies, and the wives would be so upset with their husbands because some of these young husbands that grew up on some of these electronics, who were becoming married and fathers, they would come home from work and they would go right to their game console to, as they would tell me, I need to decompress. So I need my wife to get off my back because I had a long day at work and I need to decompress. And the wife would be, well, I'm raising our baby here. I need a break. You're coming home. You're not even helping. You're going right to your game console and you're gaming. So I was like, wow, I was really astounded by, like, look at these young people who were at the end of their childhood adolescence, got addicted right before adulthood, and then taking that into adulthood now. And it's affecting their marriage and the family life and the way they're going to parent their kids. That's just one example of a parent being very selfish, so to speak, and saying, I need this. They don't need that. They need to be a parent. And so that was some of the complexities of what's happening with this as an addiction. Because you and I know, you can have a couple that gets together and their new spouse is addicted to marijuana. and they care.

0: carry that into the marriage. And I've had parents say to me, I can't believe my husband's going to the garage and smoking marijuana when we have little kids in the house. So there's definitely a correlation with addiction that is proliferating into the adults here, not just the kids. So if we set things straight with the parents first, then you can more effectively handle the problems with the children. And I think that's something that I always, when I do family therapy, I'm always looking to help the parents help themselves and straighten their lives out to better the children and the parenting. I'll never forget, I had a 16-year-old many years ago, and the mother was so angry at him because he was smoking cigarettes. And the 16-year-old in individual therapy said, why should I listen to my mother? She smokes.
1: Right.
0: You know, and the same teenager's holds right.
1: With our tech. You know, why should I get exactly. off my phone? My mom's on exactly. it. My dad's on it.
0: Absolutely. Exactly. Absolutely. And that's what I'm seeing. That's why I'm saying with your great question is, my greatest concern is what's happening to the parents, because the parents are getting sucked into this addiction as well. And it's having a cumulative effect throughout the entire range of children, whether it's an 18-year-old or a 5-year-old.
1: Right. Right. So start at the top.
0: Yes.
1: Right. And it behooves all of us to reflect on our own use and how we're modeling for our kids as well. What,
0: exactly.
1: what would you say is the most common conflict over tech use that you see in families?
0: It's the simple answer is time, because like anything, the children want more time and the parents realize it's detrimental. So I'm constantly having this question, how much time should I allow my child to be on the iPad, the laptop, the iPhone? So it's the biggest number one question is how much time should I give them? And my answer is always age specific.
1: Great.
0: And so I always break it down depending on the age of the child. So when parents says, you know, they have, let's say, an infant to 6. I use that range, birth to age 6. I say, don't give them any electronic time. Keep them completely off electronics. Off. Don't sit them in front of a television with cartoons for 2 hours. Anything electronic is not good for that young brain development. So I can't make them do that, but I emphasize zero time, zero.
1: Excellent.
0: And I share with these families, I was at a social event for a church social event many years ago. And I was walking by this table and I noticed my eye caught this. It looked like about a 3 or 4 year old boy. And he was on like a mini iPad. And, you know, the parents were there and socializing at this event. And, you know, 5, 10, 15 minutes went by. And all of a sudden, this screeching, scream, yell. And I turn over, everyone looked because it was so like ear shattering. And it was the father taking the electronic away from that 4-year-old. And the 4-year-old went nuts. And yeah. I was like, there we go. There
1: I think
0: it is
1: most
0: right
1: parents
0: there.
1: In the audience have probably experienced that, myself included.
0: Yes.
1: I appreciate that point. 0 to 6, nothing, you know.
0: Nothing.
1: I've at coffee hour have seen young mothers handing their phone to their infant to pacify them. And,
0: yep.
1: You know, I have butted in a couple times and said, oh, please hand them a book or a rattle instead.
0: So. Yes. No, it's very dangerous. When you allow that introduction, you know, I always use this as an example. I said, would you give your 5-year-old, your 10-year-old, your 15-year-old cocaine? Would you let him snort a line of cocaine? And I'm very serious when I say that. Would you let him? Well, what are you doing here? You're creating an addictive yep. response here. So you're right. I mean, that's why I say zero. You know, all right. So let's go to the next group. You have 7. I say 7 to 11, about 11, because as we know, as psychologists, there's a huge brain shift right at puberty, you know, 12, 13, 14. You notice cognitively that child has taken the next step in understanding complex things. Whereas before that is still kind of black and white. So when it comes to 6 to 11, we have a big problem. The school system has introduced electronics.
1: Right.
0: So elementary schools have electronics and they are teaching with electronics. And what are these parents supposed to do now? So I say to them, look, it's elementary school. And you doesn't mean you need to have them on electronics when they're home from school, unless there is a specific homework assignment, let's say once they get into junior high. But elementary school, I would say, fine, if your elementary school is going to let them do simple math or simple things on an iPad or a Chromebook, fine, that's the school. Unfortunately, now your child is getting used to that addictive side of it, that stimulation. But when they come home, if they don't have to do any projects that require electronics, no more electronics, no time at all. Don't give them iPad. Don't let them be on the iPhone. Don't let them take your iPhone. Don't let them go on Xbox or PS5 or without any of those other things that especially those boys do when they're in fourth, fifth, and sixth grade. So I say, look, I can't tell you what to do, but this is my recommendation. So in that early stage, they're already getting exposed by the school. So I say, why would you want your child to have more at home if they don't have to? Then we go to the junior high, because now in junior high, these junior highs, you have to have a Chromebook or an iPad. And this, you buy it from the school, you know, it's everyone's doing that now. So now these teachers are forcing these kids to do homework on their electronics at home. So this is what I've really stressed to parents. What my families over the years have taught me is, oh, you know, Dr. Ari, I come and check with my son 2 hours later, and they still haven't gotten their homework done because they've been messaging their friends. And they're looking at this and looking at that. And I'm like, yes, because you're not restricting them. So my strategy for the last probably 5 years or 10, 5 to 10 years, is I say, okay, you ask your child, what homework do you have tonight? Oh, I've got math and I've got social studies. Okay, how long do you think it's going to take for math? Oh, a half hour for math. Social studies, maybe less than an hour. Okay, fine. And what I tell parents is, this is what you do. You put a timer on. You say, I'm going to give you the iPad for 30 minutes, and it's only for math. And I'm going to come back in 30 minutes, and you better have that homework done. If you don't, you will lose all your privileges on electronics on the weekend. And then I say, and now it's the social studies. Okay, now it's social studies. You get 45 minutes. Do your work. I'm going to come back in 45 minutes. And if you're not done, I'll let you finish 10 minutes, but you've lost now your privileges. In other words, use it as a way to help them learn how to focus and not be distracted. If you don't put any boundaries on it, look, they're human. They're kids. They're going to be so tempted. Of course, they're going to do that stuff.
1: The programs and the apps are designed to draw them in and hold their attention.
0: Yeah, right.
1: And so, you know, the other thing I like to tell parents, number one, put those devices in a common area of the house, you know, mm-hmm. while they're doing homework. And also recognize that often your kid isn't being actively disobedient and defiant. They're sucked in, you know,
0: yes. As
1: their devices have been designed to do. So,
0: yes. But what you're saying goes hand in hand with discipline.
1: Right.
0: And the biggest mistake every parent makes is not following through with consequences. So right. Kids do not understand the concept of expectations, and then parents don't give consequences. So what I try to instill with the family structure is you have to lay down your expectations very clearly and age appropriately. I always stress age appropriateness. I noticed, you know, years and years and years ago, I laughed because I'm Greek, and I'd say, yeah, you'd have a Greek father tell their teenage son you're grounded for 2 months. I'm like, whoa, you can't do that to a teenager, because they can't conceptualize 2 months. They can conceptualize 1 week. You just took all the motivation away from them. So it has to be, you know, the punishment has to fit the crime, so to speak. But when it comes to this structure, it's you have to say, okay, my child needs to know that he or she is going to be accountable to me, the parent, to get that math homework done. Because what's the other stress that parents have told all of us over the years? Oh my gosh, it's Sunday night. It's 8 o'clock at night. You want me to go to Walgreens and pick up poster board because your project is due tomorrow morning? Are you kidding me? Why didn't you tell me this on Friday? And all the parents have the same stories, right? It's because they've been lackadaisical with expectations, with homework, privileges, and consequences. So I stress those three things all the time with parents. And I say, did you follow through? I'm like, no. I'm like, I can't help you then. If you're not following through, why are you blaming your child? You're the parent.
1: Right. I've observed is that often parents feel, I think I said it earlier, somewhat helpless, right? The kid screams loud. Or throws a tantrum or makes threats that are disturbing. So how do you help parents recognize that they are empowered to set limits, you know, gently and lovingly, but still set them, and parent.
0: Well, I think what you're talking about is fear of your child not loving you.
1: Yeah,
0: exactly. I think that's the bottom line. It's like, I'm so afraid my child's going to say, I hate you, I hate you. And I say to all parents, guess what? They all say it, but they don't mean it.
1: Right.
0: They all say it, but they don't mean it. Right. And the phrase that I love to talk about with parents is, I don't care. I don't care. The child always says that. I don't care, especially teenagers. I'm like, you better believe your child cares. And they care a lot, but they're trying to undermine your authority.
1: Right. Let's turn back a bit to tech. And I wonder, are there any standard rules that you think all households should follow in terms of managing technology?
0: From the get-go, I always say there has to be a set time at night where no matter what age the child is, obviously younger the child, the earlier the time, but that you turn off the tech. In other words, the phone goes in the kitchen or the iPad is in the kitchen, but nothing is in the bedroom. In other words, that's just a very safe way to have some level of control.
1: Yeah.
0: And I've heard stories where kids will get up late at night and they go sneak in and they grab the electronic and bring it into their bedroom and then they get caught and it's a big mess.
1: Yeah. Yeah. That's actually my number one rule too, is no tech in the bedroom.
0: Yep.
1: Largely because it disrupts sleep. And we know that teenagers in particular like to check their phone at night. I've had some teens tell me, but I'm really worried about my friend and she might need to contact me. And that's so sweet and so generous, but I don't want to see our teens sacrifice their sleep. They need it. They need it. Great.
0: Yeah. You're bringing up another piece of it though, which is the social anticipation response. It's like conditioned stimulus, conditioned response that we learned in basic psychology. This is really happening, and I see it more with girls. So I see because of their social connection with their girlfriends, is they're expecting immediate text response, immediate, immediate, immediate.
1: Right.
0: And that is really warping their sense of reality. In other words, they do something, they expect then an immediate response. And what if they don't get it? And this is, I'll give you a classic example. I was working with a girl in her mid-20s when this all first exploded in 10, 15 years ago. And I said, she came into my office. And I'm like, you look really down. I said, but what's going on? And she said, I haven't heard from my boyfriend. So my, being an old guy, my brain said, I'm thinking, she hasn't heard from him in like 24 hours, maybe 48 hours. Right? I'm thinking it's, been a long time. And I said, okay, well, how long has it been since, you responded? She's like, 10 minutes. I'm thinking, oh my gosh, you're falling into a low grade level depression because your boyfriend didn't respond immediately to you. And because it's been 10 minutes, you're sinking even further down. And I said, do you realize what's going on here?
1: Yeah. Our concept of time has changed enormously, right? And there's a constant push for now, because our phones are always available, right?
0: Yeah.
1: Go ahead, Dima.
2: I feel like that's a really difficult subject because most of the world, I feel, it's not just teenagers. Most of the world, everybody. That schedule, you're at a company, there's so many different ways of communication. A lot of companies adopt Slack, but like everyone expects an instant. You are expected to be on call always forever, nonprofits, for-profits, everyone expects that, I mean, it's impossible to escape because that's like perhaps another, there are pockets of other places or in other countries, but I feel like that's the American, corporate culture right now.
0: No, you're absolutely right. But what do we need to do to help children not get sucked into that too early? Mm-hmm. So I think the danger is they're not mature enough. Like when you're in corporate America, you're mature enough to handle expectations from your boss. If your boss texts you and you know your job, you are expected to immediately respond to your boss. Then you're mature enough to handle that. But the danger I find is when you're training the brain at such a young age to expect immediate response, you are not allowing the child to mature naturally. And so their expectations are very immature. So right. I would take what you're saying, truthfully, but I would flip that to say, now do you see the adverse effect of what's happening when a child too young is exposed to this?
1: Right. And that also plays into the desire for instant gratification, which is essentially what you're talking about, right? And all that entails. Let's turn now and talk about, you know, the dangers that are out there on the internet, because they are out there. I'm sure you, I know I have encountered it, not just with clients, but with friends as well. So with their kids, I should say, encountering something hurtful or inappropriate for their eyes. So what advice do you have for parents on how to talk with their kids about the dangers on the internet? And you can pick whichever danger you want to address. Everything from bullying to pornography to disturbing violence to interactions with people they don't know, all of it.
0: Well, it's a great question, but it's a very loaded question, meaning that, like you just said, you can go in many different avenues in answering that question. So, all right, so let me start with what happened early on with the internet explosion. And that was, I'll never forget, I had a client who... the parents were very concerned about this teenage girl, and she was, I think, 13 or 14, and she was on the internet. And back in those days, kids would get sucked into these group chats. And then sometimes from the group chat, a person would then single out somebody and then go just one-on-one with somebody in chatting. And what, long story short, this 14-year-old girl was chatting with a boy who she thought was a boy, and he was out of state, and he was grooming her. And the parents got so concerned, I said, you know, you need to contact like authorities about this. And lo and behold, you know, this, my client was in Illinois. They connected to an adult in Connecticut. And this was an adult man who was pretending to be a teenage boy.
1: Right.
0: And he was trying to groom her. And you know, things could have gone really, really south. So thankfully, the parents, you know, we're good about, hey, we got to nip this in the butt, get the authorities involved, and then teach our daughter, what are you doing? Do you understand what just happened and how dangerous the internet can be?
1: Right. And so how do you get out in front of it with parents to teach them, you know, before something that extreme happens?
0: Well, what I always say is you've got to start young. You've got to start early. You have to have a relationship with your 4-year-old, your 5-year-old, your 6-year-old. You have to have good communication. And what happened in these busy days where moms and dads are working crazy hours, they're not developing a good, healthy trust with their child because they're so busy. But when you've developed that trust, like, oh, I could say anything to my mom. I could say anything to my dad. That's what you want to hear. That's what you want. You want to be able to have that healthy, honest communication. And then the parents could say, honey, no, you're not going to be doing that because of this or that. It's just like I say, I teach parents oftentimes, there was a very simple research done in psychology years and years ago. You know, sometimes the simplest research is the most profound. And this research said you have two parties who are trying to influence a third party. And the research proves the first person to get to that other party is going to have the higher influence than the person who follows them. And what I say is, we're Christians. And if you want to teach your kids about chastity and purity, you're going to want to talk to your children about sex education from a Christian perspective when they're in fourth and fifth grade, before the public system tries to tell you that everything is okay and all kinds of exploration and sexual acting out is okay. It's not according to our church, not according to our faith. So I say to parents, you have to teach your kids right from wrong, the Christian morals and values. If you don't, what ends up happening is the kids are influenced by the internet, by their friends at school, by programs in the school. And then when you try to introduce Christian faith and morals and values and commandments later on, you're fighting against what's already been taught to them. Right. So I always say, start early as you can.
1: So start early and often with good communication, open communication, and truly aiming to teach the principles of the Orthodox faith. Dare I say, teach them discernment from a young age as well.
0: Yes.
1: Okay, that's helpful. Yes. I'm just going to add as well that Another thing that I like to try and teach families in thinking about the dangers on the internet is to remind your kids that nothing is ever private on the internet, you know,
0: right.
1: ever, nothing
0: yep.
1: private ever, because anything can be forwarded or screenshotted. And so even if someone thinks that they're just sharing something with a small group or one person, you know, they have to assume that anything they put out there is going to be shared. And I think that, you know, I think kids are still impulsive, teenagers in particular, they don't necessarily heed that advice, but I think it's worth planting that seed. Turning to our Orthodox faith, are there any teachings from the saints, either modern or not, that seem especially helpful and inspiring to parents' challenges in managing technology within the family?
0: Yes. In thinking about our meeting today, I wanted to share something that I feel is very profound and very worthwhile for all of us parents. And it comes from St. Paisios. And if it's okay with you, it will take me about maybe 2 or 3 minutes to read what I think is very profound. Is that okay with you?
1: Sure.
0: We're good? Okay. All right. So this is St. Paisios talking about restrictions for children. And that's what we're talking about here, restrictions for children. So he says this, quote, "Children should always feel that they have a great need for advice, especially during their critical adolescent years, so they won't slide down the sweet slope of worldliness, which fills the soul with anxiety and distances it forever from God. They must enter into the spirit of obedience. They should understand that hidden within their obedience to their parents lies their own gain or advantage, so that they will submit happily and move freely in the spiritual realm. Do you see how we limit the freedom of a little child? First, the embryo is restricted within his mother's womb for 9 months. Then the newborn child is placed in a cradle. After 5 or 6 months, the cradle is surrounded by protective bars. Later, the child is not left alone outside, which prevents falls and accidents. If left alone, a young child can easily fall and get hurt. All of these measures are essential for a child to grow up safely and securely. It may seem as though the child is deprived of freedom, but without these measures, the child would be exposed to danger from the very first moment. But children don't understand, neither when they are small, that they need restrictions, nor when they are older, that they need different kinds of restrictions. And that's why they search for freedom. But what kind of freedom is this? Freedom to hurt themselves? That kind of freedom will lead them to destruction. They need to understand that until they finish their school, until they receive their degree, until they mature as a whole and well-balanced human being, certain restrictions are necessary. For if they are seriously damaged once, they can be destroyed. They must feel the restriction as a necessity, as a blessing from God. They must be grateful to their parents for imposing restrictions. They should know that everything their parents do is done out of love. No parent ever restricts his child out of malice, even if they may sometimes behave badly towards them. And even if parents tighten the reins a little more, this also reveals their great love. They mean well. They restrict their children in order to safeguard them from danger. Even a gardener will secure a newly planted tree by wrapping it tightly with wire and in the process harm it a bit. But when the bark of the tree is damaged, the good God provides for the wound to heal in time. And if God heals the tree's wound, you can imagine much more healing he will provide for his creation, the human being. In other words, if parents restricted a child a little more than what was necessary and his feelings were hurt, will God not take care of him? Of course, children ought to talk with their parents and share their thoughts with them, just as a monk in the monastery has his elder to whom he reveals his thoughts and his help. A child, too, should communicate with his parents. Ideally, a young child should first confess to his mother, and then to his spiritual father. For just as when the child hurts his leg and the parents take him to the doctor and learn what they have to do to help in the healing process, they should likewise know what sort of spiritual or social problems the child has in order to help. So, end quote.
1: Same point. Two points that I take from that are that the child, even an adolescent, feels security and eventually confidence because the parent has set restrictions. Right. And, you know, what's funny too is that that word restriction has kind of an oppressive feel to it. But really, what do we talk about all the time in our offices, Dr. Ari? We talk about learning to set limits and learning to set boundaries. And so I think we can consider St. Paisios's words as the need for limits and boundaries with our kids, with our adolescents. Ultimately, it allows them to be able to set limits and boundaries in their relationships, right?
0: Right.
1: And and in their relationship to their technology, right? Dock the phone in the kitchen at night, turn it off at a certain time of day, don't pull it out in a meal, right?
0: Right. And, you know, I think about your question earlier, what are some of the detriments? What was really profound is working with older men and them telling me, yeah, I was exposed to pornography when I was 10, 11, and 12 years old. And I'm like, I see and hear that over and over, the ages of 10, 11, and 12, 10, 11, and 12. I can't tell you how many times they've told me that. And what's amazing is they're not saying I was addicted or I was exposed when I was 16 or 17 or 8. No, they're talking about when they were 10, 11, and 12. That is frightening to me that the parents need to understand how important it is to restrict their young children from the internet for multiple reasons. Last thing I want to say that this reminds me of is, you know, in therapy as clinicians, there are often certain patients that they say something and you will never forget it the rest of your life. Yeah, certain things that are said. Well, so I'll never forget it. I think my patient was 16 or 17 years old. And he said to me, I wish my parents would say no to me. I'll never forget that.
1: Kids want those limits.
0: Yes, they do. Great. Yes, they do.
1: Great. Well, thank you so much for being here today. Any final thoughts before we close?
0: I'd like to share some titles of some books for parents to look into, if that's okay with you.
1: Yeah, read them off real quick, and we will then post links to them with this podcast. So that's great. Yeah, but let's hear it.
0: So the one I just read from was it's a series of from St. Paisios, Elder Paisios of Mount Athos Spiritual Councils. This is Family Life. This is book 4 or chapter 4, Family Life from St. Paisios. I recommend that for parents. The other one is Raising Them Right. This is St. Theophan the Recluse on Raising Your Kids Right. It's a great book. And the last one, I think parents will love this, is Our Thoughts Determine Our Lives, The Life and Teachings of Elder Thaddeus of Serbia. So I thought that parents would, you know, get some good spiritual nutrients from those three books.
1: Excellent. Thank you for sharing those. And thank you for being here with us today to share your experience and your insights.
0: Thank you so much for having me, Dr. Randa. I appreciate it.
3: Whether you call them limits, boundaries, or restrictions, all are intended to offer children and adolescents the security they need to grow into that healthy adult that God wants them to be. And noting that parents can begin by applying those limits to their own personal tech usage is key to modeling healthy habits for children. We hope you'll consider the advice that Dr. Ari shared with us today as you navigate parenting in a tech-saturated world. 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
2: The epistle reading is taken from the Acts of the Apostles, chapter 15, verses 35 through 41. In those days, Paul and Barnabas remained in Antioch, teaching and preaching the word of the Lord with many others also. And after some days, Paul said to Barnabas, "Come, let us return and visit the brethren in every city where we proclaimed the word of the Lord, and see how they are." And Barnabas wanted to take with them John, called Mark, but Paul thought best not to take with them one who had withdrawn from them in Pamphylia, and had not gone with them to the work. And there arose a sharp contention, so that they separated from each other. Barnabas took Mark with him and sailed away to Cyprus, but Paul chose Silas and departed, being commended by the brethren to the grace of the Lord. And he went through Syria and Cilicia, strengthening the churches. The Gospel reading is taken from St. John, chapter 10, verses 27 through 38. The Lord said to the Jews who came to him, "My sheep hear my voice, and I know them, and they follow me, and I give them eternal life, and they shall never perish, and no one shall snatch them out of my hand. My Father who has given them to me is greater than all, and no one is able to snatch them out of the Father's hand. I and the Father are one." The Jews took up stones again to stone him. Jesus answered them, "I have shown you many good works from the Father. For which of these do you stone me?" The Jews answered him, "It is not for a good work that we stone you, but for blasphemy, because you, being a man, make yourself God." Jesus answered them, "Is it not written in your law, 'I said you are gods'? If he called them gods to whom the word of God came, and Scripture cannot be broken, do you say of him whom the Father consecrated and sent into the world, 'You are blaspheming, because I said I am the Son of God'? If I am not doing the works of my Father, then do not believe me. But if I do them, even though you do not believe me, believe my works, that you may know and understand that the Father is in me, and I am in the Father."
3: 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We're glad you're with us for this journey.
4: Welcome. I'm Father Alexis, and we are going to be reading through the Bible together. And I've got some friends that will be helping us. So let's get started.
5: And we're back with episode 322. Charlotte is reading. Sienna is sitting on the sidelines. She'll start tomorrow since Charlotte is finishing our chapter today. Hey, Charlotte, what is our chapter?
6: Luke chapter 16.
5: And the verses?
6: Verses 19 through 31.
5: Excellent. Let's get started.
6: There was a certain rich man who was clothed in purple and fine linen and fared sumptuously every day. But there is a certain beggar named Lazarus, full of sores, who was laid at his gate, desiring to be fed with the crumbs that fell from the rich man's table. Moreover, the dogs came and licked his sores, so he was that the beggar died and was carried by the angels to Abraham's bosom. The rich man also died and was buried. And being in torments in Hades, he lifted his eyes and saw Abraham afar off and Lazarus in his bosom. Then he cried and said, "Father Abraham, have mercy on me, and send Lazarus that he may dip his tip of his finger in water and cool my tongue, for I am tormented in this flame." But Abraham said, "Son, I remember in your lifetime you received your good things, and likewise Lazarus, evil things. Now he is comforted, you are tormented. And besides all this between us and you, there is a great gulf fixed so that those who want to pass from here to you cannot, nor can those from there pass to us." Then he said, "I beg you, therefore, Father, that you will send him to my father's house, for I have five brothers, that he may testify to them, lest they also come to this place of torment." Abraham said to him, "They have Moses and the prophets. Let them hear them." And he said, "No, Father Abraham, but if one goes to them from the dead, they will repent." But he said to him, "If they do not hear Moses and the prophets, neither will they be persuaded, though one rise from the dead."
4: Thank you, Charlotte. Very nice. So today we hear another parable about money. In the story, there was one person who had a lot of money and another who had none. Now, if someone told you that you could be someone with a lot of money or someone with none, and you had to pick one of these people, which would you pick? Probably the one with money, right? But in this story, the one with money is not the one who ended up in a good situation. The one with money refused to use the money to help another person in need. He kept it all for himself. He didn't care about others. He didn't care at all. He did not love at all, except for maybe himself. This is not what Jesus taught us. Jesus teaches us so much about prayer, worship, caring, and love, but he also teaches us about money, how it should be used. We need to remember to keep this in mind. So thanks, Charlotte, for reading and for finishing chapter 16 for us. I'm Father Alexis, and remember, Christ is in our midst.
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1: Welcome to the Daily Orthodox Scriptures. I'm Father Alexis, and we are reading through the Scriptures each day of the year using the Orthodox Study Bible. Our readings today will be from Fourth Kingdoms, chapters 19 and 20, Psalm 108, verses 21 through 31, Proverbs chapter 24, verses 7 through 12, and John chapter 4, verses 27 through 54. When we left off, the Assyrians were at the gate of Jerusalem threatening Judah. Either surrender or be completely destroyed. So Hezekiah, king of Judah, finds himself in a difficult position. Isaiah the prophet will offer helpful guidance. Let's begin. Fourth Kingdoms, chapters 19 and 20. When King Hezekiah heard it, he tore his clothes, covered himself with sackcloth, and went into the house of the Lord. Then he sent Eliakim the steward, and Shebna the scribe, and the elders of the priests, covered with sackcloth, to Isaiah the prophet, son of Amos. They said to him, "Thus says Hezekiah, this is the day of tribulation and rebuke and great anger, for in the time the children are to be born, the mother has no strength. If in any way the Lord your God will hear all the words of Rabshakeh, whom his master the king of Assyria sent to insult the living God and revile him with words which the Lord your God has heard, perhaps you will offer a prayer concerning the remnant that is found." So the servants of King Hezekiah appeared before Isaiah, and Isaiah said to them, "Thus you shall say to your master, thus says the Lord, do not be afraid of the words of blasphemy you heard uttered by the king of Assyria's servants. Surely I will send a spirit upon him, and he shall hear a rumor and return to his own land, and I will strike him down by the sword in his own land." Having heard the king had departed from Lachish, Rabshakeh returned and found the king of Assyria warring against Libna. And concerning Tirhakah, king of Ethiopia, he had heard it being said, "Look, Tirhakah, king of Ethiopia, has come out to make war with you." So he returned, but sent messengers to Hezekiah, saying, "Do not let your God in whom you trust exalt you, saying, Jerusalem shall not be given into the hand of the king of Assyria. Listen, you have heard about what all the kings of Assyria have done to all the countries, utterly destroying them, and you think you shall be delivered? Did the gods of the nations deliver those my fathers destroyed, Gozan and Haran and Rezeph, and the people of Eden, who were in Telassar? Where is the king of Hamath, the king of Arpad, and Sepharvaim, Hena, and Iva?" So Hezekiah took the letter from the hand of the messengers and read it. Then Hezekiah went up to the house of the Lord and spread it before the Lord and said, "Lord God of Israel, enthroned on the cherubim, you alone are God in all the kingdoms of the earth. You made heaven and earth. O Lord, incline your ear and hear. O Lord, open your eyes and see. Hear the words Sennacherib sent to reproach the living God. O Lord, truly the kings of Assyria laid waste the nations and cast the gods of these nations into the fire, because they are not gods, but only the work of men's hands, of wood and of stone, and they destroyed them. Now, O Lord our God, save us from his hand, so that all the kingdoms of the earth will know that you alone are the Lord God." Then Isaiah the son of Amos sent to Hezekiah, saying, "Thus says the Lord God of hosts, the God of Israel, I heard the things you prayed concerning Sennacherib king of Assyria. This is the word which the Lord spoke against Sennacherib king of Assyria. The virgin, the daughter of Zion, despised you, laughed you to scorn. The daughter of Jerusalem shook her head at you. Whom have you reproached and blasphemed? Against whom have you raised your voice? You lifted up your eyes against the Holy One of Israel. By the hand of your messengers you reproached the Lord and said, with the multitude of my chariots, I came up to the height of the mountains, to the limits of Lebanon, and I shall cut down its tall cedars and its choicest cypress trees, and I entered the midst of the forest of Carmel. I refreshed myself and drank the water of strangers, and with the sole of my foot I desolated all the rivers of defense. I formed her and made her so strong that she was effectual against fortified cities, and those who lived there were too weak. They were dismayed and confounded. They were as the grass of the field and the green herb, like tender shoots on the housetops, and grain blighted before it is grown. But I know your sitting down, and your going out, and your coming in, and your rage against me. Because you rage against me, and your insolence has come up to my ears, therefore I will put my hook in your noses, and my bridle in your lips, and I will turn you back by the way you came. This shall be a sign to you. This year you shall eat what grows by itself, and in the second year what springs from it. Then in the third year you shall sow and reap, plant vineyards and eat their fruit. And the remnant of the house of Judah who escaped shall again take root in the soil and shall bear fruit on its branches. For out of Jerusalem shall go a remnant, and he who is being delivered out of Mount Zion. The zeal of the Lord of hosts will do this. Is it not so? Thus says the Lord concerning the king of Assyria, he shall not enter this city, nor shoot an arrow there, nor will a shield come before it, nor will he build a siege mound against it. By the way he came, by the same way he shall return, and he shall not come into this city, says the Lord. For I will defend this city for my own sake, and for the sake of my servant David. And it came about that the angel of the Lord went out while it was yet night, and struck down 185,000 in the camp of the Assyrians. When they arose early in the morning, all the dead bodies were there. So Sennacherib, king of Assyria, departed and left from there. He returned and dwelt in Nineveh. Later it happened, while he was worshiping in the house of Nisroch, his god, his sons, Adramelech and Sharezer, struck him down with the sword and escaped into the land of Ararat. His son Esarhaddon reigned in his place. In those days Hezekiah was sick and near death. Then Isaiah the prophet, the son of Amoz, went to him and said to him, thus says the Lord, set your house in order, for you shall die and not live. Then Hezekiah turned his face toward the wall and prayed to the Lord, saying, O Lord, remember how I walked before you in truth and with a full heart and did what was good in your eyes. And Hezekiah wept with a great wailing. Thus, while Isaiah was in the middle court, the word of the Lord came to him, saying, return and tell Hezekiah, the leader of my people, thus says the Lord, the God of David, your father, I have heard your prayer, I have seen your tears. Behold, I will heal you, and on the third day you shall go up to the house of the Lord, and I will add to your days 15 years. I will deliver you and this city from the hand of the king of Assyria. I will defend this city for my own sake and for the sake of my servant David. Then Isaiah said, let them take a cake of figs and rest it on the boil, and he will recover. And Hezekiah said to Isaiah, what is the sign that the Lord will heal me, and that on the third day I shall go up to the house of the Lord? And Isaiah said, this is the sign from the Lord that the Lord shall do what he said. Either the shadow of the sundial will move forward 10 degrees, or should it go back 10 degrees? Hezekiah answered, It is easy for the shadow on the dial to move forward 10 degrees. Therefore, let the shadow return and go backward 10 degrees. So Isaiah the prophet cried out to the Lord, and the shadow on the dial went backward 10 degrees. At that time, Berodach Baladan, the son of Baladan, king of Babylon, sent letters and a present to Hezekiah, because he heard Hezekiah was sick. So Hezekiah rejoiced in them and showed to these messengers all the house of his treasures, the silver and the gold, the spices and good olive oil, even the house of his vessels, all that was found among his treasures. There was nothing in his house or in all his dominion that Hezekiah did not show them. Then Isaiah the prophet went to King Hezekiah and said to him, What did these men say, and from where did they come to you? So Hezekiah said, They came from a far country, from Babylon. He said, What did they see in your house? So he answered, They saw everything in my house. There was nothing in my house I did not show them, even what is in my treasuries. Then Isaiah said to Hezekiah, Hear the word of the Lord. Behold, the days are coming when everything in your house and what your fathers accumulated until this day shall be carried to Babylon. Nothing shall be left, says the Lord. And as for your descendants, your sons, Babylon shall take them, and they shall be eunuchs in the palace of the king of Babylon. So Hezekiah said to Isaiah, Good is the word of the Lord which he spoke. Let there be peace in my days. Now the rest of the acts of Hezekiah, all his might, and how he made a reservoir and an aqueduct, and how he brought water into the city, are these things not written in the book of the Chronicles of the Kings of Judah? So Hezekiah rested with his fathers, and he was buried in the city of David. Then Manasseh, his son, reigned in his place. Psalm 108, verses 21 through 31. But you, O Lord, deal mercifully with me for your name's sake, for your mercy is good. Save me, for I am poor and needy, and my heart is troubled within me. I was removed like a shadow when it declines. I was shaken off like the locusts. My knees were weak from fasting, and my flesh was changed because of the oil. And I became an object of reproach to them. They saw me, they shook their heads. Help me, O Lord my God, save me according to your mercy. Then let them know this is your hand, and you, O Lord, did this. They themselves shall curse, but you shall bless. Let those who rise up against me be put to shame, but let your servant be glad. Let those who falsely accuse me be clothed with shame, and let them be covered with their dishonor like a double cloak. I will give thanks to the Lord abundantly with my mouth, and in the midst of many I will praise him, because he stood at the right hand of a poor man to save me from those who persecute my soul. Proverbs chapter 24, verses 7 through 12. Wisdom and good thinking are in the gates of the wise. The wise do not turn away from the mouth of the Lord, but they deliberate with counsels. Death happens to the uninstructed, and a man without discernment shall die in his sins. And uncleanness will pollute a pestilent man in an evil day and a day of tribulation until he dies. Rescue those being led into death, and saw off the bonds of those being cast out. Do not spare them help. If you say, I do not know this man, know that the Lord knows the hearts of all, and he who formed every breath knows all things, who will render to each man according to his works. John chapter 4, verses 27 through 54. And at this point his disciples came, and they marveled that he talked with a woman. Yet no one said, "What do you seek?" or "Why are you talking with her?" The woman then left her water pot, went her way into the city, and said to the men, "Come, see a man who told me all things that I ever did. Could this be the Christ?" Then they went out of the city and came to him. In the meantime, his disciples urged him, saying, "Rabbi, eat." But he said to them, "I have food to eat of which you do not know." Therefore the disciples said to one another, "Has anyone brought him anything to eat?" Jesus said to them, "My food is to do the will of him who sent me and to finish his work. Do you not say, 'There are still 4 months and then comes the harvest'? Behold, I say to you, lift up your eyes and look at the fields, for they are already white for harvest. And he who reaps receives wages and gathers fruit for eternal life, that both he who sows and he who reaps may rejoice together. For in this the saying is true, 'One sows and another reaps.' I sent you to reap that

0: And we know that this is indeed the Christ, the Savior of the world. Now after the 2 days he departed from there and went to Galilee. For Jesus himself testified that a prophet has no honor in his own country. So when he came to Galilee, the Galileans received him, having seen all the things he did in Jerusalem at the feast, for they also had gone to the feast. So Jesus came again to Cana of Galilee, where he had made the water wine. And there was a certain nobleman whose son was sick at Capernaum. When he heard that Jesus had come out of Judea into Galilee, he went to him and implored him to come down and heal his son, for he was at the point of death. Then Jesus said to him, "Unless you people see signs and wonders, you will by no means believe." The nobleman said to him, "Sir, come down before my child dies." Jesus said to him, "Go your way, your son lives." So the man believed the word that Jesus spoke to him, and he went his way. And as he was now going down, his servants met him and told him, saying, "Your son lives." Then he inquired of them the hour when he got better, and they said to him, "Yesterday, at the 7th hour, the fever left him." So the father knew that it was at the same hour in which Jesus said to him, "Your son lives," and he himself believed, and his whole household. This again is the second sign Jesus did when he had come out of Judea into Galilee. In our Old Testament reading, King Hezekiah has survived the threats of Rabshakeh, a field commander of King Sennacherib's Assyrian army. With the counsel of the prophet Isaiah, and later we will read the same account in the book of Isaiah, Hezekiah is able to remain faithful to the Lord, and he protects his people. Sometime later, he becomes less watchful, and he allows ambassadors from Babylon to visit him and see the riches of his kingdom. This was a grave mistake, showing the treasures of the kingdom to a potential enemy. When Isaiah heard what Hezekiah did, he rebuked him and foretold the Babylonian captivity of the southern kingdom, Judah. Hezekiah witnessed the destruction of the northern kingdom of Israel by the Assyrians, but he failed to learn and be watchful of his own kingdom. St. Gregory the Great comments on this as it applies to us when we forget to be watchful of the treasures that lie within our own souls. When the heart, he says, is estranged from the business of self-examination, it does not even consider the losses it is suffering or know how great they are. For neither did Hezekiah believe himself to be sinning when he showed his treasures to the strangers. When in heart we transgress, what we are doing within ourselves is hidden from men, yet in the eyes of the judge, we sin. In other words, when we're not watchful, not only do we make mistakes that are harmful to us, but we don't even recognize that we made the mistake. To allow ourselves to fall to harm because of our lack of watchfulness is sin. So remain watchful. Because we've been blessed doesn't mean that we can be careless. We need to remain watchful always. I'm Father Alexis, and remember, Christ is in our midst.
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2: Healing the unresolved, putting the past in the past. Father Joshua McCool guides those who have suffered painful experiences and

0: continue to live in shame and isolation as a result of these hardships. Father Joshua is the author of Healing Your Wounded Soul, Growing from Pain to Peace, and also Healing Work, Giving Humanity a Second Chance, both published by Ancient Faith Publishing, and is also a licensed counselor in the state of Pennsylvania. Here he is with today's program.
1: Hello, listeners, and welcome back to another episode of Healing the Unresolved, Putting the Past in the Past. Today, we're going to be answering a question from someone who is currently trying to heal from past trauma and is presently doing EMDR therapy, which is very faith-friendly. That's eye movement desensitization reprocessing. And they stated that they keep coming across something called somatic healing on the internet and social media posts, and they decided to try one of the release techniques, as it's called, hoping that, quote, it would speed up my healing process. They go on to say, when I've done it, my body does shake, which is supposedly the release of stored trauma, but it feels scary to me, as it does feel like my body is out of control, and it reminded me of some strange things I've seen in yoga. I feel conflicted about this, and I'm wondering if this is something I should continue to try, or if it should be avoided altogether. If it is to be avoided, have I possibly done something damaging to my soul by doing this? So, this is an excellent topic, and of course, an excellent question. And so, to the submitter of the question, you know, I know when, and we're going to get into to all the, so that the listeners understand what we're talking about here. But when you tried that release technique and you could feel your body shaking, I think the first thing we want to make sure was your body shaking because of, you know, material you were accessing. And so was it fear-based or was it from maybe your body letting go of something, right? And this is where, you know, when we're going to get into what somatic therapy is, but a lot of the techniques people try at home. So like outside of counseling. And so sometimes when we do that, confusion can arise. Okay. And so let us start to wade through some history of somatic therapy. And so that, and then of course, getting to the question. So somatic therapy, you know, and sometimes as Orthodox, you know, we hear some of the names of these counseling techniques like somatic therapy, or especially anything to do with the body or that's body focused. We get very anxious about that. Oh no, this is one of those, you know, meditation things. This is going to take me away from God. It's divergent from my faith. But with many of the things out there, yes, that is true, but not with this. Okay. And we're going to, and I'll explain why. Okay. So somatic therapy is basically kind of, you know, one of the theories that has emerged as a result of the latest knowledge coming out about how trauma affects the body and the brain and so forth. So it's not a bad thing. So somatic theory posits that trauma sits and is stored in the body, not just stored in memories. Okay, and so it uses body awareness, focusing on breathing, our movements, you know, being more conscious of how we breathe. You know, are they deep, relaxed breaths, or do we have short, rapid breathing, which often means we're stressed, right? Our posture, our movement, you know, to be more aware of bodily sensations, and the goal is to release stored emotions. And so the goal of this type of counseling is to help regulate our nervous system responses, right? Because if our nervous system is always responding to a perceived threat that's not there, I mean, obviously it's going to have physical manifestations, right? And so, there's that famous psychiatrist out there, Professor Dr. Bessel van der Kolk, who, you know, has written many books out there and is really a neat person to listen to. And, you know, he actually has stated that in his opinion, EMDR and somatic therapy are the best approaches to resolving trauma. And it's important to note, they also happen to be faith friendly. Okay. And we'll get into that. And so, of course, he wrote that famous book, The Body Keeps the Score, which was very much about this. And so, You know, the origins of this somatic therapy date back to the early 1900s when it was discovered there's a connection between emotional issues and muscle tension. Okay? And many of us would say, well, we all know what that is. That's obvious. But of course, there was a time in history where nobody made that connection, right? So in the early 1900s, the origins of this type of counseling already began when they realized the connection between emotional issues and muscle tension. And we can all relate to that. During times of stress in our life, we get those trigger points, our shoulders tense up, and we need somebody to massage our shoulders or press on those trigger points. We've all been there, right? And so this somatic therapy is not far-fetched, you know? And so if all of us can readily acknowledge that connection between emotional stress and muscle tension, then we really don't have a leg to stand on in trying to somehow be phobic of this somatic therapy, okay? So if our body functions this way with low-level stress, how much more is the connection when it comes to more acute stress? Okay, so, you know, for example, you know, many of us, if we have a big meeting coming up at work, or perhaps it's a medical procedure or something, we're under temporary stress, right? And the anticipation of it makes us anxious and our body's tensed up. And some people even have to, you know, get a massage or whatever to try to get rid of the tension, you know, and they could feel it in their shoulders and their neck, their head. But then once the stressor passes, you know, once the procedure's done or the meeting's over, instantaneously, our bodies relax. The blood flow increases and, you know, we feel much better. But when it comes to trauma, which is, you know, not some just low-level temporary stressor, because trauma doesn't go away until it's resolved. So if we know low-level stress lurks in the body until the stressor passes, what about big stress like trauma or something just acutely painful? It lingers much longer, and trauma is somewhat timeless, right? The body and the brain react to the experience as though it's still happening, right? So we've already demonstrated in the past couple minutes that connection is real, and we've all experienced it many times in our life, okay? So the connection between emotional experiences in our body is well proven, and it's not anything that should make us phobic, okay? And so, you know, so we get to something called somatic experiencing. And so somatic therapy has techniques to help release trauma that's stored in the body, right? And so, well, you know, we'll get to just to roll through a few of them because it sounds like the submitter of the question tried one of them. And one of them is called mindful body scanning. When we kind of sit and relax and we scan our body head to toe with awareness, with our attention, noticing any tension or sensations or areas of discomfort. And if we do notice anything, we sit with each sensation while doing relaxed breathing and without trying to push them away or feeling threatened by them, right? And it's kind of almost a type of exposure therapy a little bit until eventually they subside or they go away. And then there, you know, other grounding techniques, which is, you know, during times of stress, doing something that grounds us, perhaps it's prayer, noticing our feet on the ground or so forth. Self-compassion practices, you know, not, you know, when we notice tension in our body or uncomfortable feelings, not judging ourselves. Even creative expression, which is simply like art, music, dance, things like that, or, you know, it's big on dance and movement, because trauma often restricts people's physical body expressions. You know, when we're living in a constant state of fear, it really constricts our body movement. So we're very limited in our expressions and how we move. So doing the opposite of that can help release a trauma from the body, okay? And there's some other techniques. There's the pendulation technique in which we just do some deep breathing, get our body into a relaxed state. Could even be prayer. And then we trigger some stressful emotions, sit with them, and then we go back to a relaxed state. So this is just some of the things that are out there, okay? And so, you know, and so when people are doing this, eventually it can lead to the body finally releasing some trauma, right? Because in the end, basically to make it very concise. Basically, all of these techniques are aimed at doing things that are the opposite of how the trauma has trained the body to be. We breathe differently, we move differently, we sit differently, we relate with ourselves differently, okay? And by doing things with our body that is the opposite of how the trauma is affecting us, it can help release the trauma from the body, okay? And so, you know, some of the signs that the body is releasing trauma is, you know, some physical sensations, you know, warmth, peace, energy, shaking, as the submitter of the question shared. And it's sometimes those can be signs. Also, sometimes a sudden emotional release, crying, laughing, anger are common. Changes in breathing, our breathing becomes more deep. We feel more joyful, more lighter, more energy. Although sometimes people feel more fatigue because it can be exhausting. We might notice the content of dreams changing as the body's kind of the brain is restructuring memories and so forth. But to get to the most important part of the answer, okay, so everybody's had to kind of tolerate this definition of what somatic therapy is and what it involves. Now let me address the fears, okay? There's no need to fear the body, okay? God created it. We are using what God gave us. The body is not bad. And this is the Orthodox Christian teaching. You know, if I were to say that, you know, we are spirit only, you know, or only the spirit matters, I would be a heretic. Okay, and this is one of the reasons why we're against cremation. Our bodies are important. We need them. Okay, they play a role in the resurrection. And of course, our body is a temple of the Holy Spirit, right? We all know that. And so don't we want our body to be healthy? Yes, we do. And that includes getting out stored trauma, which is fallen. Traumatic experiences are fallen experiences. So if there is a way to exercise them and to release them from the body, that's a good thing. You know, and so kind of EMDR releases trauma from memory, but the somatic therapy techniques can help release it from the body. It's kind of a 1-2 punch. But of course, you know, we want to incorporate God into these exercises, if you will. And to be honest, if we are engaging, if we have an active prayer life, and we are praying with silent prayer, you know, alone in a room and sitting one-on-one with God, we're kind of doing a lot of these things already. Okay, so none of this should be phobic. This shouldn't trigger phobic feelings in us. Like, oh no, this is not Orthodox. Oh, what's he talking about? It really shouldn't. Because if we're praying properly, we've already done a lot of these things. Okay? And so we want to incorporate God into this. And so by keeping unceasing awareness that our body is a temple of the Holy Spirit, and what we are trying to do to keep it healthy, you know, so that all the activities are grounded and focused on Christ, our spiritual life, on theosis and healing, you know, so long as, you know, we are not straying into any, you know, terms or concepts from other religions or philosophies or whatever, but just focusing on what's already inside of us and just wanting to be able to feel more at peace with God in prayer and with our brothers and sisters, right? As long as that's the goal, then we are okay. You know, we don't want the temple of the Holy Spirit to be a temple of darkness and pain, tension, cracks, and traumatic shadows, okay? And so these exercises can have immense spiritual benefits, you know, because it leads to a transformation. They can improve our prayer life. You know, it helps because we become trained to tune out distraction and we have an easier time focusing on God, you know, because like when trauma sits in the body, it can make it harder to pray. We get fidgety, we get restless, we start to feel sensations, and then we, you know, rush through our prayer and so forth. I could go on and on with examples. So as long as, you know, if we try some of these exercises, as long as we're being mindful of God, of Christ, of the Holy Trinity, and I'm doing this to heal as part of my own theosis, as part of my ascetical life, it's totally fine. And it might not be completely different than what the Desert Fathers did when they were sitting alone in their caves, you know, exploring their inner processes and fighting the unseen warfare. Okay. And so I said, you know, transformation, but this, the following is very important. It changes our somatic narrative. What is our somatic narrative? It's the story that our body tells, right? So we can kind of verbally tell our story, but our body also tells a story. And that is our resting facial expression, our body posture, our affect, our cadence, our walk, or the way we talk even. You know, are we kind of flat, or, you know, does our pitches and tones fluctuate, you know? And so we all know someone who we might have asked about at one time or another in our life questions like, why do they always look like that? Why do they always have that facial expression? Why do they talk like that? Why? And then, you know, when we fit this knowledge into, if we go back and revisit those situations where maybe we ask those questions about someone and we fit this knowledge in, suddenly it can start to make sense. Maybe their countenance and body language and their affect is stuck, frozen, how it was right in the aftermath of a trauma. And that's how trauma kind of sits in a timeless way in the body. And so by doing exercises that contradict and that are the opposite of that somatic narrative, and that's really what we're doing in all these exercises, you're reversing the somatic narrative of the trauma. Changing your breathing, instead of rapid, short breathing, deeper, slower breathing, which is really healthy for prayer, and it's just healthy in all areas of our life, right? Self-compassion, mindfulness, you know, stretching, exercise, movement, you know, all of these things are good and so forth. And so to the middle of the question, you know, it sounds like, you know, that shaking feeling, and I don't know, I'm not going to presume to know what that was. But if it's causing you confusion, maybe it sounds like you're in counseling, first of all. And so I would suggest that you not do these techniques on your own, but do them with your counselor so that you have guidance and so that it's not scary. But I will, just to give you some reassurance to the submitter of the question, you have not done any damage to your soul. You know, that's, there's no sin that's being committed here. We're not borrowing things from any other philosophy or religion here. So it's, you're just trying to make the temple, your body, the temple of the Holy Spirit, a more peaceful and restful place that can better let the light and love of God in. And how could that be a bad thing? Okay, so before we're quick to pounce, not to the submitter of the question, but to other people out there, you know, before we're too quick to pounce and say, oh, this is not godly, this is that, let's look very closely at this, okay? It might not be what we think it is or what we fear it to be. And so, like I said, it can also bring many benefits to our spiritual life. And so, you know, to the submitter of the question, I hope that this answered your question. And if there's any more confusion or if you have any more questions about my answer, please feel free to send another email. And to anyone else listening out there, feel free to submit any questions and have a blessed weekend.
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2: Ancient Near Eastern texts such as the Baal cycle portray the pagan god Baal as a rebel, the hero of a revolution, worshipped and glorified for his long string of victories. In The Baal Book, A Biography of the Devil, Father Stephen DeYoung shows that the Hebrew scriptures consciously turn the Baal story on its head, depicting him as a failed and defeated rebel who nonetheless tries to steal the glory that belongs to Almighty God. 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
3: 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Father Spyridon Bailey is a priest of the Diocese of Great Britain and Western Europe of the Russian Orthodox Church outside of Russia, serving in England and Ireland. On this video podcast, he applies the teaching of the Church Fathers to modern life with reference to the Sunday Gospels. Here now is Father Spyridon.
4: In the name of the Father, and of the Son, and of the Holy Spirit, Amen. Every warrior must be properly prepared for battle, and every Christian must be ready for spiritual warfare, because entering battle unprepared inevitably leads to defeat. This spiritual reality must be at the forefront of our minds always, our whole life. The war doesn't end, the spiritual warfare doesn't end in our lives so long as we have breath. While we are alive, we are in the battlefield. And every moment, every day, we must be ready. We must be prepared. And the Church Fathers guide us in this preparation. The Church Fathers have fought the very same spiritual battles that we face. Sometimes those battles feel very personal to us, very specific to our lives. But we can be assured that the Church Fathers have faced those very same battles. And not only faced them, but they've been victorious. And so they leave us guidance. They tell us how to be victorious in these spiritual battles. The Church Fathers tell us that preparation begins immediately we wake in the morning. Every day, as soon as we wake, we should immediately pray, not necessarily stand and say our full morning prayers, but immediately before we do anything else, before we wander on down to the bathroom, before anything, the moment our feet touch the ground, let it prompt us to make the sign of the cross. Let us turn to an icon. Let us kiss the icon. Let us say the Jesus prayer, even if it's only once. In this way, the body which has become sluggish, which had been slumbering, resting in our bed, is brought back. We remind the body of its purpose for the day, that the master, the soul, takes the body and forces it into this spiritual condition. So let thoughts of God fill our mind immediately. We must say the Jesus Prayer before speaking any other words, before anything leaves our lips. Even if it's silently to ourselves, let us say the name of Jesus. And the Church Fathers tell us to remind ourselves that when we begin the day, we should know with certainty that the day will be filled with trials. The day will bring us temptations, inevitably. We must remind ourselves that these These trials, these temptations are going to come in the day ahead of us. And that we will have choices to make. So as we say, as we begin to face the day ahead of us, let us remind ourselves, I will make choices this day that will result in spiritual victory or defeat. I am going to choose good or evil today. May God give me strength to make these choices. And at the beginning of the day, the Church Fathers say we should remind ourselves that the angels stand with us, that the saints, the Holy Theotokos, pray for us. They stand with us, they are with us, strengthening us. And we should take courage before the battle. Before entering our spiritual warfare, let us be courageous, knowing that we are not alone. We don't ever fight alone, and even our commander, Christ himself, stands with us. If we are completely obedient to Christ, we follow his commands, his orders, on the front line without hesitation, then we will be safe. Because he gives these orders to protect us, to guide us, out of his love for us. And the Church Fathers tell us that we should say to ourselves that it is better to be victorious or die than it is to surrender. Because so long as we fight for Christ, so long as the battle continues within us, then there is victory. This is a reality to the spiritual warfare. It is the struggle itself, our willingness to fight for Christ, the ongoing battle, the ongoing struggle. This is the victory, the battle itself. Christ calls us to struggle. And no matter how many times we stumble, no matter how many times we fall, he commands us to get back to our feet, to lift again that cross to carry. He doesn't send us to face impossible odds. In every battle, he not only stands alongside us, but he gives us his strength. He offers us the opportunity to enter into his victory. Not only does he stand beside his troops when things are difficult, when they are laying down their lives for him, it is especially when they are laying down their lives that they experience Christ's strength. That moment when the world says, these men have fallen in battle, there is victory. There is the victory that the world doesn't see. Our enemy sends legions of demons to stir the passions within us. And of course, with centuries of experience, they know exactly how to injure us with temptations. The temptations of pride, of avarice, anger, envy. Everything that the enemy can do to convince us to lay down our shield and pause in the battle. Pause from fighting, even for a moment. Because the will of Satan is that we abandon the battle and accept the passions. Even for a moment, this is the will of the demons. Every time we choose sin, we are surrendering. And of course, when we surrender beyond the range of our ears, there is the jubilant cry of the demons around us when we surrender, when we give in to the passions, when we fall in battle in this way. The Church Fathers remind us that in battle, we must never be afraid. Our guardian angel encourages us always to remember that he is with us and we mustn't abandon our post. Our unseen commander will appear in the midst of the battle. There is a moment coming when our Lord appears and the war will be over. And those who are in the midst of battle, who are taking up arms and fighting spiritually, will be seen and rewarded by their commander. The war will be over when he comes back. But even now, Christ provides us with everything necessary to stand our ground spiritually. He gives us the gifts of the Holy Spirit, the great shield of faith, the great shield of faith which no arrow from the enemy can ever penetrate. The shield of faith that protects us. And so long as we hold on, Christ even promises to fight for us. But we must cry out to him. Cry out to him for help, for his support. This is his will, that we cry to him. Call to our commander for his strength. Call for his help constantly, knowing, believing that he will come to us in battle. Sometimes, of course, in the heat of battle, it feels that we will be overcome. Perhaps the passions come with such strength, the heat. Perhaps we just feel weak. And when the passions seem unbearable, when the habits of sin and vice seem unbreakable, as they do to so many people, it's then we must keep on struggling and call on his name. His name. No matter how weak we may be, he will not abandon us. Anyone who is willing to fight for him, he recognizes as part of his army. And of course, earthly soldiers fight so courageously for gold, for family and friends, for their homelands. But we Christians are called to fight for eternity, for eternal reward. We're called to fight for our King out of a desire to serve him, to be united to him. And let us remember that his desire to save us is infinitely greater than our desire to be saved. He wills for us to find salvation and offers it to us. He says, struggle for me. Take this gift that I offer you. If we are obedient to his commands, we will be saved. Because he offers us every protection, even to share in his victory. But we must resist the temptation to fight alone, to follow our own path, to follow our own will. Again, this is defeat. The name of Jesus Christ is the most powerful spiritual sword. So let his name be on our lips, in our hearts, as much as we're capable. His name, the name of Jesus Christ, cuts down the demons. It is the most powerful spiritual weapon that we have, the very name of Christ. It drives away the passions. We must wield this sword in the battlefield of our hearts. Let the name of Christ be our greatest weapon in our heart. The Church Fathers assure us that the name of Christ, first it helps us to resist the passions. And then the Jesus Prayer helps us to learn to hate the passions. And with time and perseverance, the Church Fathers say, it can even help us to develop the good, the virtues that are so pleasing to God. It helps us to turn away from evil, to embrace the good that God offers us. Spiritual warfare is unavoidable. We are all, every human being, living in a spiritual battlefield. And we can choose. We can choose to participate, to accept the protection and the help that our commander offers us. Or we can ignore it and turn away and become victims who fall in the battlefield. Victims to those who hate us. We are not Christian if we don't struggle and fight against evil. If we don't attempt to abandon our passions, turn against them, if we turn to worldly comforts, to the pleasures of the world, then we abandon God God who can save us, God who offers us salvation. We turn our back on him when we turn to embrace the things of the world and the temptations that the demons offer us. But no matter how many defeats we've had in our lives, no matter how unworthy we know we are, even to fight in Christ's ranks, our faith must be in his victory. It is in Christ's victory that we fight, that we struggle. Without his victory, we fight for nothing. We have nothing. Christ's victory should give us the courage, the strength, the faith to fight, to face our enemy. We mustn't let the demons convince us to give up our struggles in exchange for even a few moments, a few hours of pleasure, of comfort in this world. None of us knows if we will ever have the strength to pick up our shield and fight again. If we lay it down, who knows? Who knows if we will have the strength, the grace from God to take up the battle ever again? We must never pause and never end our fight. Because we know that we may have thrown away eternal joy in that moment. We may have thrown away our salvation, even for a short time of worldly sin. It's our calling to fight. We live in a spiritual warfare. And if we choose not to fight, let us be absolutely certain the demons will continue to attack. The demons never abandon their assault, their spiritual assault. And those people who reject Christ, they stand in battle without any armor, without a shield, without a weapon, unaware of the damage that is being done to their soul. But we must have courage and be assured. Christ promises crowns of victory, eternal crowns, for every soldier who even tries, who is willing to fight for him.
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0: Welcome to the Spirit of St. Tikhon's, the ancient faith radio broadcast from St. Tikhon's Orthodox Theological Seminary in South Canaan, Pennsylvania. Founded in 1938, St. Tikhon's Seminary is where saints have walked. Five of the North American saints sojourned here, including St. Tikhon of Moscow, who founded the monastery and inspired the founding of the seminary, and St. Nikolai of Zhicha, who was the rector here in the 1950s. St. Tikhon's purpose is the spiritual formation and training of the next generation of missionary priests for service in the fields of North America and beyond. The Spirit of St. Tikhon's aims to give you an audible glimpse into the life of the seminary and monastery. We invite you to come and see.
1: This is Father John Parker, the Dean of St. Tikhon's Orthodox Theological Seminary, and we are in our ancient faith studio with first-year seminarian Timothy Srock, who has moved here from Levittown, Pennsylvania, but attends in the foreign land of New Jersey, St. Vladimir's Parish Orthodox Church in Trenton. Nice to be with you, Timothy.
2: Thank you, Father. It's a pleasure to be here.
1: There are many ways that people find themselves Orthodox Christians, some raised in it, some raised outside of it, some from something, some from nothing, no form of religion. Tell us a little bit about your upbringing in faith and how you came to the Orthodox faith, if it was outside your family.
2: Yes, Father. So I grew up in Akron, Ohio. My father was Baptist / TV evangelist interest. My mother
1: was a TV evangelist?
2: No.
1: Or he watched TV evangelists?
2: Yes.
1: Okay.
2: Yes.
1: All right. That would have been also a story.
2: Yes. My mother was Methodist, but not really involved. We only went to church whenever my grandfather would insist we go to church.
1: It's kind of a theme even with your classmate with whom we spoke earlier, Nectarios. Like, the grandparents had the faith, and somehow in the next generation it kind of dissipated.
2: Yes.
1: A common story, I think, in our land.
2: Absolutely. So without a strong church foundation, I started looking at other churches. I went to Methodist churches, Baptist churches.
1: How old would you have been at that time?
2: Probably 14 or 15.
1: Oh my, as a teenager.
2: Yes, Father.
1: Solo, as in you went and ventured out and tried to find this yourself?
2: One of my good friends lived next to a couple different churches, thankfully, so I'd go over to his house to hang out and then explore different churches.
1: Fascinating. God bless you for that.
2: And then I ended up at a non-denominational church for a while, one of the big mega churches. This was nice because they do mission trips, so I was able to attend a couple mission trips.
1: What kind of places did you go to serve?
2: We went to New York to hand out granola bars and pamphlets.
1: Uh-huh.
2: And then we went to an Indian reservation in Arizona.
1: Wow.
2: Clean up the grounds and try to baptize the youth there, that kind of thing.
1: Fascinating. Okay.
2: Yes. So that took me till about, I was 19 years old. I was an electrician. I wired huge machines in a factory. This was 2009. The economy was collapsing in Ohio. Jobs were going crazy. I didn't know what to do.
1: Right.
2: I had a loose structure understanding of, okay, if I pray to God, he's going to help. So I prayed to the Lord. I said, Lord, I don't know what I'm doing. I need some help. Whatever you have for me, that's what I'm going to do. So the next morning, 8 a.m., it was a Monday, I got a call from a recruiter asking, do you want to join the army? And I said, okay.
1: Wow.
2: And I said, thank you, Lord. That was very quick.
1: It's amazing that you had the inner compulsion to say that prayer. And it's remarkable that you saw in that a sign from God, and boom, there's your offer right on the table.
2: Yes, definitely.
1: Which service did you join?
2: Army.
1: Okay.
2: Yes. My parents were shocked. I'm cleaning up my room and packing everything up, and they said, where are you going? I said, oh, I joined the Army. There's a black van outside. And
1: They came to pick you up, the recruiter?
2: Oh, yeah.
1: Oh, yeah. Wow.
2: It was wild.
1: This was at 19 years old?
2: Yes.
1: And where did they take you?
2: We went to MEPS up in Cleveland.
1: Okay.
2: And then I went out to Missouri for basic training.
1: Okay. MEPS, for the uninitiated, means?
2: I don't remember what the acronym stands for, but you do duck walks, you get a bunch of shots, you
1: right.
2: do your analysis, all sorts of stuff.
1: Right. Preparation for boot camp. Okay.
2: Right. Very fun.
1: Uh-huh.
2: So flash forward, I went to a bunch of different services throughout my military career, worship services. They're jumping around. That was pretty interesting as well.
1: This is in military chapels?
2: Correct, yes.
1: Okay.
2: So then around 2013, I had to make a decision. I either re-enlist and try to travel abroad because I always wanted to travel.
1: Right.
2: Or I stay in Colorado where I was stationed and accept a job offer with Northrop Grumman doing Intel things. So I once again prayed, Lord, I don't know what I'm doing. This is a very difficult choice. I know you're listening clearly. So whatever you have for me, that's what I'm going to do. And the day before my window closed, my recruiter came to me and said, hey, we have Germany for you. So if you'd like it, re-enlisting, you're going to Germany.
1: Wow.
2: And so I said, okay, Lord, thank you. That was very quick.
1: And how many years would you have served by that point?
2: Three.
1: Okay.
2: Yes. 2015, that's when I met my wife.
1: In Deutschland?
2: Yes, in Germany. She was from Latvia. Her parents are Russian. And at the same year that I arrived in the city of Wiesbaden in Germany.
1: Wiesbaden?
2: Yes.
1: Oh. One of my close friends from high school is an exchange student from Wiesbaden.
2: Oh, wow.
1: Yeah, okay.
2: I love it.
1: Small world.
2: Very beautiful, very beautiful city. She arrived at the same time, and we kept circling by each other at different establishments, but never really met or knew. And then we finally met, and we started talking, started dating. She said she was going home to Latvia to see her family a couple months later in September. And I offered, hey, I've never been to Latvia. Do you mind if I tag along? And she said, sure, come on.
1: Wow.
2: So I went with her to Latvia. I met her family.
1: How far? How does one get from Wiesbaden to Latvia? Is it very far?
2: Please
1: forgive me. I mean, is it you get on a plane and fly 5 hours or you drive 2 hours or?
2: It's about a 2 hour flight,
1: okay.
2: 1 to 2. Ryanair flights in September. It's pretty cold in Latvia, so it's like $10. It's pretty cheap.
1: Nice.
2: So that was a selling point as well. She sold me on the food too. One of the first things her mom made when we arrived, she said, you know, I heard Americans like bacon. So she had a huge plate of just bacon. There's nothing. Oh, thank you. I like this place already. So then she said, hey, we're going to go to church. I'm an Orthodox Christian. And I had no idea what that meant. I think I heard of it once, maybe. But she invited me. It was all in Russian. I had no idea what they were saying. But as soon as I walked into the church, there was something about it that was, it was like a question was answered. Like, this is what I've been looking for. This is, through all those different services I tried to explore, this is the one, like, this is... So then I started asking more questions about what is this about? What is this about? This is what I want to do.
1: Right.
2: I had already had my mind pretty much set to marry her.
1: Did she know that at the time?
2: She did not.
1: Okay.
2: but it was helpful because that was one of her contingencies that I have to marry an Orthodox Christian. Now I understand, of course.
1: This was, by the way, this was very short on, like what length of time was this from meeting until family?
2: June until September.
1: Oh my.
2: Very, very quick.
1: July,
2: yes.
1: August, that's fast.
2: Oh yeah. I asked her father as well and...
1: On the first visit.
2: Oh yeah. Her father talked...
1: No grass growing under your feet.
2: No grass. No.
1: Okay.
2: No, I guess not. But I asked her father about it. Her father spoke to the priest, Father Victor.
1: Mm-hmm.
2: From what I understood, there was supposed to be some kind of catechesis and a catechism class and the whole thing. He said, we're going to baptize you at the end of the week if you want to.
1: Mm.
2: I said, absolutely, I want to. So that's how I found Orthodoxy.
1: Remarkable.
2: That led us moving back, staying in Germany, down to Bavaria. We attended a church in Nuremberg.
1: Mm.
2: It was all in Russian. I had no idea still what they were saying.
1: Right.
2: She made me a booklet of the Divine Liturgy in English and Russian. And the priest said something that was very helpful. He said, she translated to me, sometimes even just standing in the service like a complete stump, just standing there is enough. Mm. You got out of bed, you made it here. That's a step.
1: Metropolitan Callistus Ware of blessed memory, he said, don't just do something, stand there.
2: Exactly. Mm-hmm. Exactly. So for roughly 4 or 5 years, that's what I did. I stood there. I tried to pick up, okay, Gospodi Pomiloi, that's God, Lord of Mercy.
1: Mm-hmm.
2: Tried to pick up little words, but.
1: And this was all in Germany still?
2: Oh, yes.
1: Right.
2: Okay.
1: How many years did you wind up serving in the army?
2: 7 total, 2009 to 2016. And then from 2016 to 2020, we stayed in Germany.
1: You got out of the military, but stayed there.
2: Yes. Gotcha. I was selling cars on base to military officials, diplomats, that kind of thing.
1: Wow. Okay.
2: That was a nice American job on base. English speaking is very, very simple, provided you can sell a car.
1: Well, it also helps you build people skills.
2: Exactly. Yes. It gets you out of your shell real quick.
1: I was a salesman in a number of ways before seminary, and I know what one can learn in that experience.
2: Oh, yes. Definitely. yes, I stood there like a complete stump. Still standing there like a stump, not even understanding what they're saying. There was something else going on inside that any church I'd been to previously where I understand the language, nothing was there. I felt dead. I just didn't know I felt dead. Then in Orthodoxy, it's like, I don't know what's going on exactly, but I feel alive. This is
1: remarkable.
2: This is remarkable. Yeah, exactly. So then we moved to Levittown, PA in 2020. And then we found a couple different churches around. There's one in Philadelphia, but the drive was, that highway is craziness.
1: It's a bit of a mess driving around Philadelphia.
2: Oh, yeah. Then we stumbled over to New Jersey and found that church, and we sat through the service. It was wonderful. It was nice to be able to understand exactly what was going on.
1: Right.
2: For the first time, I was like, oh, wow, the songs are very nice and okay. And we were leaving. Father Vladimir came to sing us down. Oh, wait, come to coffee hour. Come sit down. Come have food.
1: He is amazing. He's an amazing man.
2: He really is.
1: The king of hospitality and welcome.
2: Oh, for sure.
1: You feel motivated to do anything that he says.
2: in a heartbeat, yes.
1: Uh-huh.
2: And if for some reason something gets in the way, he will call you throughout the week and he will say, oh, are you coming to church? I will see you there. Da, da, da, da. He calls every week just to make sure you're coming to church.
1: Oh, that's amazing.
2: Yeah, which is something you don't really see very often.
1: Right. So tell us a little bit. You settled in at the parish, St. Vladimir's Parish, pastored by Father Vladimir, who is an amazing man and a graduate of our seminary. Eventually something stirred in you to consider coming to seminary. Tell us a little bit about that stirring in your soul.
2: Yes.
1: Or maybe he just said, you're going to seminary, right?
2: No.
1: That does happen too.
2: It does. Yes. Looking back on it, it was just a whirlwind of, I don't know, looking back to me, I can't help but laugh a little bit. It's so wonderful. When I was attending church there, still there would be moments where, oh, well, what if I slept in today? What if I didn't go to church?
1: Right.
2: What if I take up this shift and I work and now I miss Vespers, I do this and this. There's always a reason somehow to miss church. But Father Vladimir would constantly, come on, come back to church. It was one of the, it was right after Lent. I hadn't really done that well at fasting. I had only given up maybe video games and cheese, something like that. You know, I really wasn't trying that hard. And I confessed this to Father Vladimir and he said, even in the 11th hour, it still matters. So even you still have this last week, give up something that's taking you away from the Lord in this small fraction of time,
1: right?
2: And it's significant. So I said, okay, what is taking up all my time? Social media. So I said, for this week, I'm going to put down Instagram, Facebook, everything. I downloaded the Bible on my phone, and when I felt the compulsion to check one of these stupid apps, I would read the Bible instead.
1: God bless you for that. That's a great...
2: That was difficult.
1: That's a great effort. I'm sure it was.
2: It was very difficult.
1: I'm going to try it now.
2: Yes. So that just sparked a whole uprush of everything. I was vaping at the time. I remember reading a part where St. Paul was saying, you can't be a slave to two masters. And I remember looking at my vape and saying, oh. So when I'm sitting there in church, anxiously, you know, kind of jolting because I want that nicotine, I'm a slave to two, I can't do this. So I threw my vape away. I kept reading. And I just started, it felt like I was being drawn closer and closer to the church. Father Sergius talks about this, this like portion of grace that every Orthodox Christian feels at first.
1: Mm-hmm.
2: And so it slowly, I didn't know it at the time. I didn't know what it was, but I slowly started feeling this. I stopped listening to music that I would listen to and started listening to, Father Cosmos, an Australian Rokor priest monk, and all of his sermons and everything like that. It's what I found on Spotify first. I once again got to a point where I'm doing really well at work. Things are going a good direction. I was a director at Chick-fil-A at this point. Things are going well at work.
1: We need to be friends.
2: Yeah.
1: I'm addicted to Chick-fil-A.
2: I agree. But something still felt off. Like, there's something, I'm not sure what I'm supposed to do exactly, but I know it's supposed to be something. I remember I started praying. I think I was in the shower, I was praying, and I was like, Lord, once again, whatever you have for me, I'll do it. Just if you want me to stay at Chick-fil-A and just keep doing this for the rest of my life and go to church, I 100% will do that. Just whatever you want me to do. And my wife and I were chatting, and the talk of me becoming a priest popped up. And I said,
1: from her or from you?
2: I really don't remember. I think it's from her, maybe. But I remember asking her too, well, Val, what do you actually think about this for real? And she said, yes, definitely go. So I said, okay, well, from what I've learned from Father Cosmos, I have to ask, I have to pray that if this is not meant for the salvation of my soul, do not let this happen, Lord, please, no matter what. So I asked Father Vladimir, what do you think? And he said, yes, you have to meet Archbishop Michael now. Right. It just kept spiraling. I remember there was one part driving to work where I was still having doubts. And I said, Lord, I'm really unsure about this. I need a sign of some sort. I don't think I'm supposed to ask for that, but it would be very helpful.
1: Mm-hmm.
2: And I looked up at a billboard. It's, you know, Trust Christ is one of those trust.com things. And I started laughing. I said, okay, Lord, that's a little bit too far-fetched. I pass this every day. I'm really, really silly. I need something a little bit more concrete. And a car cut me off. It was a white Nissan, and the little license plate said, Follow Christ. And I said, okay, Lord, thank you. Message received.
1: Right. And I thought maybe that prompted you to get one of those little license plate covers that goes around your license plate that says, Do you follow Jesus this closely?
2: Yes. Right.
1: Wow.
2: Yes, that's... So I met Archbishop Michael. He said yes as well.
1: Uh-huh.
2: I had to finish my associate's degree,
1: right,
2: which took around a year. In that time, I just kept knocking on doors, kept pursuing, and kept praying. Once again, Lord, if I'm deluded, if I'm delusional, if something is amiss, please don't let this happen. I'd much rather not.
1: Right. What a beautiful story. Well,
2: thank you,
1: Timothy. As we're coming to the close of our time, tell us a little bit about your arriving at seminary. So. This is it's a big step for someone to move to seminary. It's a different kind of life. We live in a community. Although, imagine I know you live off campus currently. Tell us a little bit, some pleasant surprise, some miraculously good thing, some challenge you faced, whatever it is, some first impression in the spiritual realm of your arrival at St. Tikhon Seminary.
2: Absolutely. So one of the things that I like

0: apartment bushes. They would just keep arriving and we keep taking them in to try to take care of them. And we told our landlord when we were moving in, we saw the lease, he wasn't there, and we go to sign it and it says no pets. We said, oh, okay. Well, what can we do? Should we just sign the thing and hope he doesn't come visit? No. Okay. We should call him and so we don't get evicted in the dead of winter with six cats.
1: That would be something.
0: Right. So we called him up and said, hey, we're about to sign and everything. And we see here that says no pets. And we have six cats. And
1: I know what my response would have been.
0: Right. He said,
1: did your landlord speak French?
0: He did. He spoke French and was silent for a good 30 to 45 seconds.
1: Uh-huh.
0: During this time, I saw my wife was just praying. And uh-huh. So I started praying too, like, please, please, please, Lord. And he said, okay, you guys seem like good people. Just please don't ruin the house. And we said, you got a deal. Thank you. It's been completely a blessing being here. Loved every second of it. And even when it's difficult, even with the papers and everything I'm not so used to, it's wonderful.
1: Well, I'm really glad to hear your story, and including the ways that the Lord answered your prayers for you in all of those circumstances. What might seem maybe mundane to people, very serious to each of us, because in these cases, they are, you know, the pivots on which our whole life spins. And so we thank God that you love him enough to ask. It's very clear in all of those ways. I was just thinking back to the army ones and all the way down to the cat at the end, how the Lord provided for you and the things that were your concerns. And
0: absolutely.
1: And faithfulness has brought you here.
0: Absolutely.
1: Well, thank you for sharing your story with us. I pray in your case that you will live into your name, the honorer of God, in these coming months and years, that God will give you a good rest over Thanksgiving to prepare you for the last few weeks of your first semester. And before you know it, the seminary will be in the rearview mirror. God bless you.
0: Thank you, Father.
1: Great to
0: thank
1: be
0: you
1: with
0: for
1: you.
0: Having me. Thank you.
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This is Come and See with Father Philip Hall, turning to and following Christ in the 21st century. Father Philip is parish priest at All Saints of Lincolnshire Orthodox Church in Lincoln, England.

In the name of the Father, and of the Son, and of the Holy Spirit, God is one. Amen. Begin by reading Matthew chapter 19, verses 16 to 26. That wealthy young man was after some extra that he could do to inherit eternal life. It is clear that the Lord liked him, and the Lord listened carefully to that youth. We don't know what that wealthy fellow had in mind, but it would have been along the lines of feeding the hungry, clothing the poor, and so on. Nowadays, it would have been a food or clothing bank that he might have set up, like we have in our church here. It may have been some greater good deed, of course, like building a new classroom on the side of the shul, or perhaps a new section of the library, or perhaps a new ward in the local hospital. We don't know. All this, though, he could do without it affecting his daily life at all. As far as he is concerned, what he was after was something he could pay for, using the cash that he found between the cushions of the sofa. And then he could carry on, as always, having his holidays in the south of France and going skiing in the Alps in the winter. But the Lord showed him that to enter into eternal life, your faith must be much more than loose change. Your faith must be your entire bank account, your whole business, your complete property portfolio, every penny, every last

0: it thrown down, given up for the Lord. And that is a very big thing to ask, but the Lord still asks you to do it. That young man went away sorrowful. We don't know his name. We know nothing about him. His life ended, and who knows what happened next. What we do know is that not one solitary penny of anything he owned is still around now. His homes, his business, his clothing, his power, his wealth, nothing, all gone. However, Matthew, who wrote this down, left everything. Peter, James, and John, and all the others left everything they had. And, having left it, they followed the Lord. What about them? Well, we know all about them. We have icons of them around our churches. We venerate them as great saints. Whole days are given up, at least one day, for each of them, in their memory every year. But for the rich young man, nothing. Well, what about all those people around our church walls? The people whose icons we have written, what about them? They didn't reach between the cushions of the settee for loose change. They didn't spread out to God the things they had found underneath the table. They gave it all, every last penny. In many cases, every last drop of blood. And now, we must do the same. You see, that hole in that needle is very, very tiny. But it's big enough to take you. It's big enough if God wishes it. So don't reach behind the settee. Reach deep into yourself and bring out your greatest treasure and give it to the Lord. Your greatest treasure, your very heart, your prayers. God bless you. Amen.
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1: In the services of the Orthodox Church, we pray for a good death, a Christian end. 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

0: Welcome, everyone, to Live with the Lows. We're so grateful that you're taking the time to join us this evening as we are in this series of talking about the fruits of the Spirit. And today we're really honing in on one that is very easy to say, but also oftentimes very difficult to do, and that's all about kindness. But before we do that, we do want you to know that this show is actually pre-recorded, but we would love to hear your comments. And for that reason, we're broadcasting on our Ancient Faith YouTube page and on the Lowe's Facebook page. So definitely leave a comment there. We'll definitely get to it on our next show. But tonight, we're so grateful again that you're with us. And you know, we've been in this series on the fruits of the Spirit, Roxanne, because for a lot of us, you know, we can study the Orthodox Church, we can study our faith, we can learn about the sacraments, the history of the church. But really where we struggle with is not just the information, it's how we make it transformational, how we take our faith and apply it in our everyday life. And this is no different. I mean, I think if there's one of the hallmarks of the fruits that we're supposed to produce as Christians, it is the need to be kind or to show kindness to one another.
1: And I don't know about you, Nick, but I really feel like, you know, the fruits of the Spirit, you know, are so transformational when we force ourselves, will ourselves, or have been connected to Christ enough to experience that fruit in our reactions and in our behaviors, we really do feel different. Mm-hmm. You know, it is a vastly different response in the body, in the mind, in the soul, when we allow the flesh to be leading, when we allow just our emotions to lead us. But when we experience the fruit of kindness wash over us in a more merciful, a more empathetic, a more, you know, dispositionally accepting, you know, demeanor, our soul walks away from that exchange mm-hmm. in a completely different manner.
0: It does. And that really goes to the definition of, or at least one of the definitions that we were reading about on kindness. And this is what it said. It says, kindness is defined as having compassion, being sensitive. And I want to kind of hone in on this word, tender-hearted. Mentioning earlier is that at the end, kindness is a heart issue. And we oftentimes talk about this in the Orthodox Church, and really throughout Scripture, it talks about this as well, is that whatever is down in the heart will oftentimes come out in the mouth or will dwell in our thoughts. And I love how St. John Chrysostom says this. He says, God shows us kindness in order to lead us to kindness. He recognizes that it becomes what God has done for us that we're supposed to exchange or extend to other people. But for many of us, if we're totally honest with ourselves, as we've been sharing with all of these fruits of the Spirit, is that we say this stuff, we talk about the fruits of the Spirit, but it's really the reality is that we're struggling to produce that fruit. And I thought it'd be great, Roxanne, just to kind of really spend some time talking about what are the reasons why, when our heart becomes in some ways distracted, when we become really in many ways following a different way of living and a different way of life, when we start following the ways of the world or following our will over God's will, how that not only just impacts us in the way in which we are fatigued, it impacts our ability to be compassionate with people and obviously being patient with people. But it also impacts this fruit of being kind to one another, because when the heart's not right, then our behavior isn't right.
1: So if I think about, you know, in working with people or even experiencing something with it myself, what may shift me away from kindness is experiencing an injustice, you know, something that feels, you know, outwardly outlandish or unfair or oppressive. You know, a power above can create that a threat. You know, if you think of anybody, you know, if you're backed into a corner, you know, the natural response isn't to be kind. It's to, you know, like a cat would do in a corner, scratch your way out, right? Mm-hmm. And trying to protect yourself. So threat can also prevent us, you know, from being kind. Injustices, as I said, can prevent us from being kind. Even our own, like, struggles of stress or heaviness, you know, things we're, you know, dealing with that have nothing to do with the sacred hand mm-hmm. can infiltrate and affect our ability to be kind. And I think if we're real with ourselves, you know, as Christians, but also as human beings, all of these emotional experiences affect our ability to live that fruit. Because I think if on the surface, I would, if someone asked me, you know, am I a kind person? You know, I would hope to answer, you know, yes, and my heart lives kind, lives good, lives, I want well-being for this person. I want to respond well. But if something shifts my emotional realm, that accessing that fruit becomes much harder.
0: You know, that's what St. Basil says. He says that a tree is known by its fruit, a man by his deeds. A good deed is never lost, and he who sows courtesy and kindness reaps friendship, and he who plants kindness gathers love.
1: I love
0: that. And I think, exactly, I think it's just one of those things where, as Christians, we recognize that this is one of those fruits that we are called to produce, but oftentimes, it's what we're going through, what we're experiencing in our life, things that are outside of ourselves that we're struggling with. But let's also be honest, sometimes it's hard to show kindness with the thoughts that we have in our mind. Sometimes it's hard to show kindness. We watch on the news and we see really acts of injustice going on in the world. We see what we feel is things that were absolutely wrong. Sometimes even closer to home, when we see someone on the road and cuts us off of traffic, or someone that may be taking a long time or didn't fulfill a promise that they said that they were going to do. I mean, there's plenty of opportunities, friends, for us to experience times of being unkind. And yet, when it comes down to it, is that God is sharing with us that on the surface, it's not just about the ability to be kind, like as you were mentioning earlier, like, you know, I think that I'm a kind person. It's really a matter of us studying the state of our heart. It's studying whether or not our heart is as connected to Christ, because we cannot give what we do not stay connected with. It's like we love to drink shakes in the morning, but at the end of the day, a blender does not work unless it's plugged in. And unless our heart is plugged into the heart of Christ and the way in which we live, as St. Basil was saying, as St. John Chrysostom was saying, we're not going to be able to produce the purpose that God wants, which one of those is the act of kindness.
1: Well, and I think, you know, so often one of the greatest issues we struggle with in being kind is knowing how to navigate negativity that we experience in someone else.
0: Right.
1: You know, this is something I hear almost constantly. There's not a day that goes by in working with someone that, you know, a generally kind person, I consider everyone that I work with kind people, you know. But when somebody on the outside of them is not responding in ways that they would deem kind, you know, or appropriate, it becomes very hard for their boundary to be set where, you know, hey, I can still have a kind response on the outside of that.
0: Right.
1: You know, and that's something that I think we all can relate to. And I remember reading, you know, the writings of St. John of Kronstadt, what he said, which was so beautiful. You know, he talked a lot about how we respond to anger, but I think half of the battle is how we see the person who is not being kind with us. And he says, a man who is wrathful with us is a sick man. We must apply a plaster to his heart. Love. Love is the plaster. We must treat him kindly. Speak with him gently, lovingly. And if there is not deeply rooted malice against us within that person, but only a temporary fit of anger, you will see how his heart or his malice will melt away through your kindness. This is how goodwill can conquer evil. And a Christian must be kind, gracious, and wise in order to conquer that evil by good. That says everything.
0: Right.
1: But, you know, really what I'm saying is, like, how important is it to see that negativity and bitter root that is happening in somebody is not because they're a bad person, but because they're under spiritual attack themselves.
0: Right, absolutely.
1: Elements of this world. And if we can bring in elements of Christ into a moment that is of this world, we do sort of wrap their heart in this sort of plaster and have the ability to infiltrate that terrible moment with something better.
0: And, you know, not only is it impacting us, but people are watching us. You know, I'm always reminded that, you know, time after and time again, when you study reports on why people sometimes leave Christianity, it's not because they don't believe in Christ or they don't agree with his teachings. I mean, that does obviously exist, but it's not at the core. What you're hearing time and time again is that because they are seeing people that are unloving, unkind, and unmerciful. And we're not simply trying to give the impression that we should just allow people to do whatever they want to, or that we shouldn't have convictions as Christians about what we believe in as a church and as a faith. And we're absolutely saying that we should have those convictions. I mean, that's that we have to have some foundation to stand upon. But oftentimes, we're so quick to correct as opposed to connect. And especially with kindness, it was one of those things I heard, I experienced. I remember when I first got ordained, Roxanne, and you've heard me share this story in our sermons as well as just in retreats that we've given. But I was going and blessing a restaurant. Typically in the month of January and February, we go out and bless homes at our church. We bless businesses. And I was blessing a restaurant, and there was very limited parking there. And so as I was parking or trying to find a spot, a spot came open, and I saw that spot. I had another parishioner with me, and so I went to go get that spot. Well, as I was going into the spot I had parked, another car came in right behind me and just laid in on the horn on me. And there was, let's just say, a lot of expressions that were not the most pleasant expressions that I could see in the rearview mirror. But what was so interesting is that she had a bumper sticker on the back of her car that said, "Honk if you love the Lord." And I thought, you know, here we are, we don't realize that people are watching us, you know, and all of us have been guilty of that. I mean, all of us have been guilty of showing a level of unkindness, of not being merciful or compassionate. And so I think for us, we have to remember that this kindness is a matter of the heart.
1: And how easy would it have been for you to walk away from faith if you weren't that strong in your faith?
0: Right. Oh, yeah.
1: In the faith, absolutely. Not without that faith.
0: Right.
1: So, you know, really echoing that point that, you know, we do have a responsibility to live out the image of, to live as best as possible in the image of Christ, and to recognize that when people see us doing that or not doing that, it has an infringement upon their heart.
0: Right. If you're just tuning in tonight, friends, we are in this series, this weeks-long series that we've been covering on the fruits of the Spirit. And tonight we're really talking about a topic that is easily said, but oftentimes very difficult to do, just like all the fruits, really. And that is the fruit of kindness, and how many of us struggle with this. And so we encourage you, this is a pre-recorded show, but we definitely want to hear your comments, and we're going to be checking on your comments. So feel free to leave a comment on Ancient Faith's YouTube page or on the Lowe's Facebook page as we're broadcasting tonight. And we'll definitely get to those in the following shows. So Roxanne, when you look at, like, as a psychologist and as a priest, as you kind of look at people that are coming in, I think that for a lot of people, some of the main areas of that we struggle with in showing kindness is because oftentimes sometimes the default setting that we have in our mind is kind of warped. In other words, if we feel like we deserve something, or if we feel like in a very simple, not a simple way, but very in a theological way, if we think we have to earn God's forgiveness, then we will expect people to also earn our forgiveness. If we feel like we have to earn, that someone has to earn my kindness, then, and for many ways, we will only show it to the people that show kindness to us. But the scriptures are clear. I mean, Christ says that whoever you do to the least person, you're doing it to me.
1: Yeah, and I think, so this is one of the biggest myths is that, you know, what I hear people say is they don't deserve that, right? I hear that word used a lot, deserve. Mm-hmm. You know, someone doesn't deserve my kindness because of how they're treating me. Mm-hmm. And if I'm kind, I'm tolerating that. I'm enabling that. I'm allowing that. Mm-hmm. You know, and what's so interesting is that, you know, we don't realize that sort of that boundary that has to exist between us and another person, where we don't allow what someone does, how they react, how they make decisions, what they perceive to be happening, and how they are talking to us to infiltrate or permeate who we are as people. Because what leads my response has to be my values, has to be my heart, has to be my relationship with Christ, not necessarily my relationship with this person out here outside of myself. Mm-hmm. Otherwise, everything I'm around, like a feather in the wind, is permeating me, changing me, and producing something different within me. That's just, so I become a feather in the wind. I'm changed by whatever it is that I'm around. Mm-hmm. Also, when I do that, I don't ever give the other person the opportunity to step back and actually see themselves. I actually give them a justification for not having any accountability because I then acted in a way they must have deserved what they did, right? So we also have to recognize that our responses of entering a dialogue with somebody that is so, you know, unhealthy, unkind, you know, back and forth, escalating demeanors, you know, is not only like not helping them, it's really them changing us. It's really giving such power to somebody to change who we are as people.
0: I remember what Dr. John Gottman mentioned, Roxanne, and maybe you can kind of clarify this, but I know at one point when we were attending a conference that he had in Orlando, that he talked about, you know, for every negative statement or negative act that we can do, it takes a number of positive acts of kindness, whether it be in our words and our actions, to kind of get us back to that level that we were before what we may perceive as an injustice took place. So maybe just talk about that within a family, that sometimes, you know, it's very difficult to you know, we could show kindness sometimes to in a great way to people outside of our home, to a coworker, to a boss, to people that maybe we see outside of our home. But where we struggle with sometimes is just simply showing kindness to the people that are under the same roof as we are.
1: Yeah, so I think it was something like 20 to 1, by the way.
0: Yeah.
1: So for every sort of negative or unkind, you know, comment that might depart from our mouths, we need about 20 sort of more affirmative and encouraging, you know, statements to sort of level the playing field.
0: Right.
1: You know, and he talked about this sort of in couples that do really well, that even in conflict, there's a 5-to-1 ratio of kind to unkind.
0: Right.
1: So even in the couple's doing it right, even when they're kind of giving some tough feedback to hear,
0: right,
1: it is surrounded by like several other things that are good. Okay. And so there's this really incredible importance of having this kind of gentleness in our disposition in order to be kind. And I would say one of the most important things in being kind is like being able to own our own experience. One of the reasons we're not kind to people is that we're busy describing them all the time. You know, we're not describing how I experience a situation, that I'm sort of like describing this situation, then describing how I feel or how I experience it and what I'm needing. No, I'm describing you and everything that's wrong with you, and everything that you need to be doing differently. Mm. And I'm in an attempt trying to change you rather than owning my own experience and owning my own feelings. And so that's often sort of the culprit behind when people become unkind, you know?
0: So for our listeners and our viewers, what does that look like in a relationship when you're trying to show an act of kindness, let's say with our words, and but you know that there's so much, for lack of a better expression, water under the bridge. There's just so much resentment, so much anger. I mean, what would you say in talking about how you feel, how would that actually look like in a relationship where you're trying to sow and share an act of kindness or share a word of encouragement with your spouse? How would that look like when you're, you know, but also want to share your needs with that?
1: So, I mean, it looks like, you know, you forgot to make a reservation for dinner. Now there's nowhere that's going to be open. Mm. You know, we're driving. We have nowhere to go. It's you're so irresponsible. How could you forget to one thing I ask? The one thing I'm asking you to do, you forget.
0: Right, right.
1: And how important am I? If you're forgetting that, how important is even our relationship to you? If you're attacking your character, there's this event that took place, right? That could be explained by a lot of scenarios, right? Not my value, not my priority, not, you know, any of these given things. But I'm just sort of like an event that took place, and now I'm assigning your character because of it. I'm accusing you of who you are. I'm criticizing who you are in this sort of character assassination, as opposed to just describing that, hey, I'm a little disappointed, you know, or I'm actually frustrated because you forgot. I am frustrated.
0: I am
1: disappointed.
0: Right.
1: So now I'm owning my own emotions in this circumstance, or I look forward to this because we have so little time together. Mm. Looking forward to this, you know. But again, you know, when we describe a situation rather than describing a person, and when we own our own feeling and what we're feeling because of it, we end up being unkind. So that's the culprit a lot of the times. And we assign blame to people. We assign judgment to people. So most of the time what we're doing when we're unkind is we're describing a person, we're describing who they are, We're not describing what we feel and what the situation was that occurred.
0: Right.
1: That's a big, really big culprit. And not just a basic tool, right? A simple shift. Mm-hmm. I'm still talking about the same thing, but I'm able to do it with a bit more kindness and a bit more gently.
0: I love that. I think, you know, for a lot of us, when you just see how powerful our words are and how much they impact a relationship and how oftentimes, you know, many of us may not remember the specifics of an argument that we had or what was the cause of an argument, but we can for sure remember some of the most unkind words
1: and how they made us feel.
0: And I think that's so important that we, you know, we recognize that that's how the scripture says, do not let any unwholesome word come out of your mouth. But that which is encouraging and lifting people up. And then the book of James, that beautiful statement says, very challenging, those statements says that, you know, if you profess to be a religious and a faithful person, but cannot control your tongue, your religion is worthless. It's just amazing how an unkind word, the impact it has.
1: Like eradicates your
0: entire, absolutely,
1: you know, disposition, identity as a Christian.
0: Uh-huh.
1: And I do think, you know, one of the greater struggles that we sort of have in being kind, you know, when it comes to people we love, is we sort of, you know, get stuck focusing on everything that's really wrong with them.
0: Or you taking know, them for granted. I mean,
1: rather than tuning into exactly what's right in them, you know, what we're grateful for in them. And it's been said that the greatest weapon against, you know, our upset is our ability to choose one thought over another.
0: Mm. Right.
1: That's our greatest.
0: Okay.
1: We don't always choose that right thought, you know, and I think a lot of relationships are suffering because we allow bitterness to sort of seep into our hearts little by little, unaware of the damaging and corrosive effects of choosing to fuel those wrong thoughts. And then that subtle erosion over time that it's eroding our loyalty actually has power. It actually has power, and it can crowd out our awareness of any goodness that still exists in this sort of individual. And it can even color the memories we have of them in the past.
0: Mm-hmm.
1: And as we start to see people, this general taintedness of just wrong or blame or judgment or negative. And if that's what, you know, if we want to, what pours out of us to be kind, then we really have to be discerning over the things that we simmer on and the thoughts that we're allowing to really take root. And we have to really be intentional about, you know, building our relationships on the appreciation of what actually is good.
0: Mm-hmm.
1: Okay. And then the willingness to problem solve what isn't, you know, for the greater good of the relationship. And we need to be able to extend that grace that God gives us. We have to extend to others. Okay.
0: You know, I love the fact that, you know, several months ago, we put together a list of the Lowe's kind of just basically our values as a family, and kindness is on that list. And this is just something that what we did is we kind of just put together a list of the things that we as Roxanne and as Nick and obviously as our children, what we felt that we valued, and we put them on a beautiful piece of paper. We framed it, and it's in number areas in our home. But it's a constant reminder that kindness is a value that we feel needs to be at the center part of our family. I mean, that if we're going to be a Christian family, that if we're going to echo the words of Joshua that says that as for me and my house, we will serve the Lord, then we've got to show that. We've got to produce that fruit. And so I love the fact that we did that. And I think it's so important that you know, if it helped, it's because I think all of us, and we're no different, friends, as the Lowe's, I mean, we too struggle at times with being patient with one another, being kind with one another. I mean, I'm one of those people that you could ask my staff. I'm one of those people that I am extremely demanding on myself, and as a result, kind of demanding on the people that work in my field. And obviously, you know, in our marriage, you know, there's always opportunities, because no marriage is perfect, where you can have a bad day or have a negative thought. And as a result, the outcome of that, the way it looks sometimes, is a level of unkind and of sometimes just being unmerciful. And I was thinking, as I was preparing the homily that I was going to give soon, I was thinking about, you know, when I look back on my life in raising our children, I think one of the things that, if I could take back anything, I think every one of us, you know, as our children grow older, we oftentimes think, okay, what is something that we would have done a little bit differently? And I think what I probably, looking back, and still the, you know, our children are still young, but they're graduating high school and moving on to the next chapter. But one of the things I think what I would have loved to have done is just make sure that I spoke more words of love and kindness, that I was more patient at times with them. Because sometimes, and you know this, you've done it too, I've done it as well. But, you know, sometimes we can, you know, you end up making a big deal out of something that probably in the grand scheme of things is not a big deal. Or sometimes just, sometimes unknowingly bringing some of the things from our work home and sharing that. And so, you know, I share that with you all because I want you to realize that we're real people as well. And that this level of kindness that we're talking about, this production of this fruit that God yearns for us to do, is not easy. It's easier said than done. But it's really like, as you've been saying, Roxanne, it's an intentional decision that we make every day, that as St. Basil said, that a Christian tree is going to be known by its fruit. And God willing, we are producing ripe fruit, not rot fruit, you know?
1: Absolutely. And, you know, I think those are, you know, I always tell people, you know, when you think it, say it.
0: Right.
1: You know, when it comes to compliments, so many people, you know, you might think this like really positive thing, you know, out the store and I'll think about, you know, some interaction that happened with, you know, someone in our family, our kids or you, and I'll say, oh, that was so, I just love that about them.
0: Right.
1: And then, you know, but translating it from here into an actual, you know, text or I
0: want
1: to tell you, it's sort of that extra step that if I'm not intentional about, you know, the thought just sort of comes and it goes.
0: Right.
1: And I think, did I ever share that with them?
0: Right.
1: You know, and how powerful it is to share a word of specific, you know, positivity with someone. Because, you know, one of the things I ask in my practice all the time is like, what was the most powerful compliment you ever received?
0: Mm.
1: You know, and I can't tell you the number of times people have to really sit back and go, I don't even remember the last compliment I received, much less the most powerful compliment.
0: Mm-hmm.
1: And I'll even say, you know, I ask adolescents, you know, what do you think your parents love the most about you?
0: Mm.
1: And I have some guys, I don't know.
0: Mm-hmm.
1: You know, and I just, this is such a struggle. It's like, you know, do we tell our kids enough? Like, what is specific to them?
0: Mm-hmm.
1: Not, you know, great work, you know, mm-hmm. great job, or you're working so hard, but like really specifically identifying what their spiritual gifts are, or even other people you sort of come into contact with. It's like, what is the strength that God has deposited in them that you are experiencing and seeing and can share back with them?
0: Mm-hmm.
1: Like the ability that that has to cultivate that gift in that person is powerful. Mm-hmm. People come to identify more
0: with
1: the strength they're encouraged around. Mm-hmm.
0: I love that. I think we're going to take a quick break. We're up against a break right now, friends. We're going to take a quick break. On the other side of this break, we're going to be very practical with all of you and just kind of share with you some ways that you and I and us can kind of express that level of kindness to produce that fruit that gives glory to God in all that we do. So stay right with us here on Live with the Lows.

0: During his darkest moments on the cross, Jesus uttered seven statements. His words offer us principles to live by, lessons of hope, peace, and comfort. I'm Dr. Roxanne Lowe.
1: And I'm Father Nicholas Lowe.
0: And our new book, 6 Hours, 7 Lessons, is all about how Christ's light transcends our darkness.
1: Christ's final words have the power to bring us into the light of His love and protection, providing wisdom and direction to follow when we face our own dark seasons. 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

0: Welcome back, everyone, to Live with the Lowe's. We're so grateful that you're joining us on this Tuesday evening. We are so excited about doing this series that is on the fruits of the Spirit. And each and every week, we've been covering a different topic. Tonight, we're covering the topic of the fruit of kindness. And I just wanted to kind of, right before the break, we were talking and sharing with all of you that for many people, we talk about this being an easy word to say, kindness. But the reality is that we oftentimes struggle with it. And what we have to remember is that kindness is an issue of the heart. Our ability to know our heart, where is it at, will ultimately produce how we're kind in our words, kind in our actions. But I do want to also add this before we kind of go into the very practical part of this show. And that is that at the end of the day, your ability to be kind is also tied to your relationship with Christ. Because as we mentioned earlier, friends, with all of these fruits, you cannot produce what you're not connected to. In other words, a tree cannot grow without its roots being deep. And in our walk of faith, our ability to be to read scripture, to read the church fathers, to connect in prayer, to be on our knees in prayer, to have the opportunity for us to kind of just be around people that inspire us in our walk of faith, has a direct impact on our ability to show kindness to one another. And I was thinking, during a lot of times when I have couples that will come to me, Roxanne, for marriage counseling, they'll come in and sometimes they're just, it breaks my heart to say this, but sometimes they're just so at each other's throats, you know, that no matter what that person does, it's never good enough. And so oftentimes I'll let them kind of talk it out, like just let them just kind of really talk from each other's perspective. And then at the very end, I typically lean over and I'll say to them, and I'll speak to each of them individually, is how is your relationship with Christ? In other words, not how is the family's relationship with Christ, but how is your relationship with Christ? Because if your relationship with Christ is not as connected as it needs to be, no matter what kind of psychology or what kind of therapy that we do, if we're not connected to an anchor, we're just going to be basically giving people in many ways just a very quick fix, what they perceive to be a quick fix, only to have it happen again and again and again. So it's extremely important, friends, for us to remember that we all need to have some authentic faith. We have to go deep in our faith in order for us to be able to express kindness to one another.
1: Well, I mean, I'm remembering the scripture that sort of talks about the sheep following the shepherd because they know his voice.
0: Right.
1: And, I think so often when I'm sort of talking about, one of those key points of like, if we want to outpour kindness, we really have to be discerning over sort of what we allow ourselves to chew on. And if we don't know his voice, we don't know if what we're chewing on is goodness, is steeped in faithfulness, in goodwill and forgiveness and mercy and compassion. Like if we're not aware of Christ's voice, well enough to have sort of tremendous access to it at any point in time when we are infiltrated by, a flesh feeling or a negative feeling, then we don't know his voice, we're less likely to follow and to get ourselves back on track.
0: Right. So as we share every week, friends, we'd love for you to take out a pen and paper, write some of these things down. These are some of the practical ways that we can all apply kindness to one another. We've shared with you some church father quotes. We've shared with you scriptures. But the number one thing I would tell you is, number one, is that we show kindness by showing mercy to those who disappoint us. I think it's so important that we all remember the fact that every one of us can disappoint and will disappoint and have disappointed people in our lives. And, as we've talked about many times on our show, especially when we're doing marriage discussions, is that one of the biggest areas in conflict, whether it be in a relationship that we have at home or a relationship at work, a work relationship, is in the expectations. When we expected someone to do something that they just could not do or did not have the capabilities of doing. And a lot of times we can kind of put people on the potter's wheel. We kind of think that they should look like this, act like this. We kind of mold people, and that's for sure seen in families. But I love how we read in the book of Ephesians, chapter 4, where it talks about this. He says, get rid of all bitterness, rage, anger, brawling and slander, along with every form of malice, and be kind and compassionate to one another, forgiving each other, just as Christ, God, forgave you. Mm-hmm. So it becomes an issue for our listeners and for all of us to remember is that people will disappoint us. To be quite honest with you, we disappointed Christ. Yeah. But Christ gave us not just grace, he gave us amazing grace, as that song says. Mm-hmm. He gave us the amazing grace of forgiving us, as the book of Romans says, that while we were still sinning, he came and he saved us. And just to kind of build on that is that the book of Colossians says, therefore, as the elect of God, holy and beloved, put on tender mercies and kindness.
1: Yeah. So, and I love that notion of tenderhearted, you know, I think that's so important because, you know, when we're tenderhearted, we're not so quick to judge, you know, if somebody disappoints us. We're quick to kind of go, hey, what else could explain why this person disappointed me? So when you're talking about our values, and we talked about kindness being one of our family values, right next to kindness is that, in parentheses, what is your most generous interpretation of why somebody did something that upset
0: you? That's such a great question to ask. Like, what is the most generous interpretation you can have of why that person did what they did.
1: Compliments of Dr. Becky Kennedy, for those of you who don't know her, she's a parenting expert, but we love that question. What is the most generous interpretation? We take that far beyond parenting. When somebody upsets us in life, or your spouse, or your mother, or your mother-in-law, your aunts, your uncles, what is your most generous interpretation of why that person did what they did? And really quickly, that is what invokes the tender-hearted mm-hmm. that we hear so much about in Ephesians, you know, and we hear, you know, the church fathers talking to us about the soft reactions, you know, that aren't so judgmental. And it is that kindness and tender-hearted that dissolve the malice that can attempt to take root in that moment. And I think the second thing I would say in attempting to be kind is to sort of have a bit of self-reflection and humility. You know, when we become angry at someone, one of the best questions we can ask ourselves is, have I not too angered someone? Mm. You know, do I not also struggle with something that probably aggravates someone, that's probably been a disappointment? Mm-hmm. Like, what do I struggle with? Am I not hard to be around as well? Do I not have parts of my disposition that are annoying or aggravating for someone else? And I find that question often quickly softens. It softens whatever judgment was about to land. And so I think that's also something, like, you know, tenderhearted is not just something we can will. You know, it has to be, you know, that the prayer, I pray this all the time, but I pray for God to renew a right spirit within me. When I feel a judgment sort of invoking me, or blame or condemnation or judgment, it's like, God, please renew a right spirit within me, because I can feel a wrong spirit there. So, you know, between the works that the Holy Spirit is yearning to do within me and my intentional thinking about humble ways of realizing I too fall, thinking about more merciful reasons why somebody might have done, all of that collectively is what helps us land in a more tender-hearted position. You know, if I'm just praying for Christ and the Holy Spirit to sort of renew a right spirit within me, but then I go on thinking all of these non-tenderhearted thoughts, accusational statements, condemnation, criticism, and judgment, well, I'm undoing the work the Holy Spirit is yearning to do within me. So it's really this sort of synergy of allowing the Holy Spirit to sort of go to work within us, invoking that, drawing near to his word, drawing near to that prayer, but then also sort of being mindful of what we're then doing in that world that is our thoughts.
0: I love that. Here's number two. One of the ways that we can show kindness is not only to people that disappoint us, but showing kindness to people that are different than us. And I think I love in our divine liturgy how we say that for the unity of our faith. There's this desire that God yearns for us to be one. We hear that in the marriage service. We hear that one of the quotes from the Bible that says that, you know, try with all your being to stay in unity, stay in one with one another as me and my Father are one. Christ utters those statements. And so what we have to recognize is that because God is speaking so much about this importance of us being one with one another, it is also an opportunity for the enemy to want to divide us. And to divide us in ways that, to be quite honest with you, many of us are not even prepared for when we see that level of division taking place within us. And so one of the things I wanted to share is that if we know that the scriptures talk about that we are, that the enemy yearns to divide and conquer us, the question that we have to ask ourselves is, what can I do to stay in unity with one another recognizing that I'm not trying, that people are going to be different than us. They're not going to be the same way with us. And thank God that they're not like us. They all, that in many ways, that's what brings the uniqueness, the mosaic of humanity that we all, that God all sees. And I love, you know, just to kind of build on that is what St. Polycarp, just to show you the division that takes place between the enemy, what the enemy does and try to separate us from one another and separate us from Christ. Listen to what St. Polycarp, who was a disciple of St. John the Divine, by the way, everyone, he says, or St. John the Theologian, he says, "For 86 years I have served Christ, and he has never abandoned me. How could I curse my blessed King and Savior? If you imagine for a moment that I would do that, then I think you pretend that you don't know who I am. But hear it plainly, I am a Christian." Oh, I love that. It's like, I am a follower of Christ, that nothing can separate me from God, and therefore nothing can separate me from someone else who may be different than me.
1: So that unity in mind, you know, when you think about, are my thoughts breeding the fruit of unity? Mm-hmm. Because unity goes hand in hand with kindness. And, you know, we're not always led by social harmony.
0: Right.
1: Many of us are led by, you know, offense. And so it's important to know if your disposition leans toward offense. You know, one of the biggest questions I would ask if you want to be kind is, how much am I trying to conquer my offense with the greater good of looking for social harmony between me and the person before me? Mm-hmm. Am I looking for unity? Am I looking for harmony? Or am I looking to dig in about something that is bothering me? And I want to say this because I think it's really important that, you know, a lot of times when people think about kindness, you know, as I said before, one of the reasons we depart from it is that we're so worried that it's going to be, you know, tolerating or enabling something in someone else. But I want to say that you can still be kind and still say no. You can be kind and still prioritize your needs. You can be kind and still set boundaries. You can be kind and still disagree with somebody's perception. You can be kind and still be open and honest and sincere. Mm-hmm. And you can be kind and still challenge behavior that is unhealthy. And you can be kind and still walk away from a toxic environment. You can be kind and make a mistake. You can be kind and stand up for yourself, protect your peace. There's all sorts of boundaries that we can still exist in while being kind. And so often I think people tell themselves that those things have to operate exclusive from one another. Mm-hmm. You know, if I'm kind, that means I can't say no. Mm-hmm. Well, no, actually you can be kind and set a boundary with others.
0: And here's number three. So we talked about that one of the ways that we show kindness ultimately at the very core is that we remember that we have to be connected to God, that we can, that through prayer, through the church, through the sacraments, that ultimately it's a heart issue. Mm-hmm. But we talk about that when we are showing that, we show kindness to people that disappoint us, people that are different than us. And then remembering, here's number three, remembering that everyone has something to offer. I think we forget that we will never lay eyes on people that do not matter to God. Everyone matters to God. Mm-hmm. And that's I think that, you know, for us, maybe we just need to pause on that one to remember that everyone matters to God. And because everyone matters to God, they should matter to us. And I love, you know, I oftentimes tell people this, that I love quoting from St. Mary of Paris, who, if you've not read about St. Mary of Paris, friends, I encourage you to read about her. But she writes this, she says, "The way to God lies through the love of people." Mm-hmm. "At the last judgment," she says, "I shall not be asked whether I was successful in my ascetic exercises, nor how many bows and prostrations I made. Instead, I shall be asked, did I feed the hungry, clothe the naked, visit the sick and the prisoners? That is all I shall be asked. About every poor, hungry, and imprisoned person, the Savior is going to say, I was hungry, I was thirsty, I was sick, I was in prison. To think that our God puts as an equal sign himself and anyone else who's in need." And then she goes on to say this, that "I always knew it, but now it has somehow penetrated my inner being. It fills me with awe that no amount of thought will ever result in any greater formulation that these three words, that we are to love one another." so long as to love to the end and without exceptions.
1: Yeah, without exceptions is that key. And I love when you always echo the point that there's never going to be someone that you meet that doesn't matter to God. And I think, you know, so often we dismiss people, you know, who are rude, or dismiss people, you know, who don't live up to our standards. And I think we forget that our goodness has the power to shape goodness in others and to shape the well-being that that person may need in order to come back to who they are in their deeper sense of self. You know, most people's anger is really like some sort of protective force within them that their deeper self is yearning to sort of ask for in better ways. And I think, you know, most people are going to think twice before, you know, having a continued reaction of negativity when they are met with goodness themselves. And so remembering that that person matters to God, I want to leave them with something, you know, better than what they had. I want to be a mirror of accountability that restores them, you know, to their deeper sense of self and who God has called them to be. You know, I love that quote in Hebrew, the scripture that we read, see to it that no one fails to obtain the grace of God, that no root of bitterness springs up and causes trouble. Like, see to it, like, we are called to help invoke that.
0: You know, Roxanne, I'm sure that there's a family that's tuning in tonight that may be struggling in their marriage. If there is a word of encouragement that you would give them with regards to kindness, what would it be? Just, you know, if they're struggling to try to express that, but they just feel like there's just so much anger and frustration that they may have towards that person, how would you kind of guide them through that?
1: I would say try to connect to God's presence. Like, he's there. If we feel the distance, it's not because he moved, it's because we did. You know, we know that if we sort of do our best to sort of connect within, you know, to all of our own self-reflection, to dive into our own, you know, pain, our own worries, and to really begin to pray for that person, to pray for that relationship, to pray for our own heart to be softened in that way, that God joins us in that and has promised to fight for us and to go before us and to sort of open your heart sincerely in prayer and open your heart sincerely in scripture, you know, to hear. He will often, you know, it will be transformational, as the church fathers say, when you read and when you pray first before reading, it will be transformational. And I would say, you know, do what works to maintain your own peace. You know, you want to be careful that you don't get caught up in the spiral of somebody else's negativity or unhealthy behaviors, that you yourself decide who you are going to be. And that has to be your, you know, determined by your relationship with Christ, not based on who your partner is being. So we don't want to get caught up in what has seized someone else, because remember, they may be under attack. So they need our prayers. They need us to be merciful, to be praying for God to have mercy on them. And I would say that, you know, that when negativity hits, no matter what, don't add to it. You know, write it on your heart to do the next best thing, the next right thing. And try to be conscious of your own thoughts and feelings and filter out any negativity that is starting to plant bitter roots. And in conversations, you know, where someone's really struggling to be appropriate, take in only what is necessary for the sake of the moment and leave the rest behind. Try to listen for what that deeper need is that they may be having underneath their terrible display. And see if there's anything in there that you could try to sort of soften your heart to be tenderhearted toward, and then integrate that, right? Integrate that. And don't be afraid to set healthy boundaries over what is unhealthy. Because again, you can be kind. You can pray for your marriage. You can be the person God calls you to be and set boundaries over what behavior is not acceptable and that will not breed harmony and unity.
0: Right. I love that. I love that so much. We want to thank you all for taking the time to join us this evening as we are in this series on the fruits of the Spirit. We thank you for just spending time with us, but also journey to grow in your walk of faith. And we, if you found that this message was beneficial for you, feel free, friends, share with your friends and family. As always, we invite you to take some time to, if you want to receive our daily inspirational messages, to go to our website at thelowes.com and just simply go scroll all the way down and put in your email address. Every morning at 7 a.m., you'll receive our daily word of encouragement. And as always, friends, we encourage you to stay strong in your walk of faith. God bless you.
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4: Matthew 17:14-23. One day a man came to our Lord Jesus Christ. He knelt before him and said, "Lord, please have mercy on my son. He has a sickness that hurts him. Sometimes he falls into the fire, and sometimes he falls into the water. I took him to your disciples, but they could not heal him." Jesus said, "O you people with not much faith, how long do I have to put up with you? Bring him here to me." Then Jesus spoke sharply to the demon in the boy, and it came out of him. The boy was better right

0: some questions about the gospel story. Can you find the Father in the icon? What is he doing? Where's the boy? The black shape above the boy is telling us that the boy was sick and could not control himself. He was an epileptic. People who suffer from epilepsy have seizures. Who healed the boy? How did he do it? Jesus wants us to stay close with him through prayer and fasting. They help our faith get stronger. When we have strong faith, God can use us to do big things for him. When do you pray? When do you fast?
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2: Here is Father Thomas Hopko of blessed memory with one of his wonderful maxims.
3: Be grateful. Be grateful in all things. Be cheerful. Act cheerful, even if you don't feel like it, especially in the presence of others. Be simple, hidden, quiet, and small. The Holy Fathers say, if you want to be known by God, seek not to be known by people.

The holy martyr Tryphon was born in the 3rd century during the reign of the Emperor Gordianus. A poor shepherd boy with no formal education, Tryphon was, nonetheless, touched by the grace of God. Even as a young boy, he was blessed with the gift of healing. The emperor had a beautiful daughter whom he loved dearly. When she fell ill, all of the royal physicians were unable to cure her. The desperate emperor had heard of the powers of Tryphon, and he had him summoned to Rome from his home in Phrygia. Tryphon came and kept vigil at the bedside of the emperor's daughter. In a few days, she was completely cured of her malady. The grateful Gordianus lavished Tryphon with gifts and treasures, but the young herdsman gave everything to the poor upon returning to his home. After the death of Gordianus, Decius was chosen to be emperor. Not having the same tolerance for Christianity as his predecessor, Decius ordered all Christians to renounce their Lord and Savior or suffer the consequences. Tryphon was one of those arrested and tortured in an attempt to shake their faith. Tryphon endured all suffering with these words, "Oh, when shall I become worthy to make an end for the name of Jesus Christ?" He was finally beheaded in 250 AD. Tryphon is viewed as the patron saint of those who labor in the fields. This 3rd century shepherd symbolizes the loving calmness one can receive from a proximity to the Lord. The Orthodox Weekly Bulletin on Ancient Faith Radio.

St. Cyrus, a pious Christian of Alexandria, practiced as a physician, while at the same time healing many souls and bringing them to Christ. He used to say to those who came to consult him, "If you want to keep clear of illness, take care not to sin, because more often than not, illness is a result of sin." Far from trusting solely to medical science and medicines, he healed his patients by prayer and restored to life souls entangled in idolatry by making known to them the good tidings of grace. Seeing how his practice flourished, some pagans denounced him to the governor, a harsh and ruthless man who was under orders from the Emperor Diocletian to persecute Christians. Cyrus avoided arrest by timely flight to the borders of Arabia, where he became a monk and acquired great renown by restoring many to health with no more than the sign of the cross. John, a military man of noble family,

from Edessa in Mesopotamia, was among those who heard tell of the deeds of Cyrus. Renouncing worldly riches and glory, John decided to leave the earthly army in order to enlist in the company of the King of Heaven. Having gone first to Jerusalem, he met Cyrus in Egypt, where he became his disciple and fellow worker, as much in the practice of the virtues as in miracles. When the persecution became more extensive, they heard of the arrest of Athanasia, a Christian lady from Canopus, and of her daughters, Theoctista and Eudoxia, on the orders of the governor, Cyrenius. Fearing that the weakness of the woman's nature and the tender age of the girls might cause them under torture to deny Christ, the saints decided to go to Canopus in order to encourage them. They managed to slip into the prison, but were immediately discovered and brought before Cyrenius. The governor decided to inflict torture upon them in full view of the women, in the expectation that the latter would give way at the sight. But the two athletes communicated their manly intrepidity so effectively to the women that they too endured suffering without flinching. The governor then gave the order to behead them all, and together they walked confidently to the place of execution. Their bodies were gathered up by the Christians and laid in the church of St. Mark in Alexandria. In the 5th century, St. Cyril of Alexandria had the relics of St. Cyrus and John translated to Maynuthis in order to displace the idolatrous cult of Isis there. Miracles and healings multiplied, and the sanctuary became one of the greatest places of pilgrimage in Christendom. In the 7th century, St. Sophronius of Jerusalem was healed of an eye complaint by an apparition of the two saints. Cyrus healed one of his eyes with a sign of the cross, and shortly afterwards, John restored his sight completely by kissing the other eye. To show his gratitude, St. Sophronius wrote a detailed account of their miracles. Orthodox Christians always invoke St. Cyrus and John to the good effect among the holy unmercenary physicians. From the Synaxarion, the Lives of the Saints of the Orthodox Church on Ancient Faith Radio.

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1: All of us think about the world in secular ways without realizing it, even Christians. 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
3: Ancient Faith Radio presents Speaking the Truth in Love with Father Thomas Hopko. Father Thomas is the Dean Emeritus of St. Vladimir's Orthodox Seminary and the author of numerous books and articles. From his study in Elwood City, Pennsylvania, here is Father Tom.
4: We have been reflecting on the relationship of church to state, and more particularly of Christians to this world and to the societies in which they live. And we saw in our radio reflections that the Christians lived in many different situations through history in the past 2,000 years. The earliest church, the Christians were simply an illegal minority, largely persecuted, especially when they held on to convictions that were considered to be contrary to the powers that be. Then we saw the establishment of Christianity and the Christian emperors and kings and governors interacting with the bishops and the leaders of the people. We saw situations where the governors and the powers that be were supporting Christian teachings and serving according to the commandments of Christ, and others where the leaders with the name of Christian, in fact, were persecuting those who held the faith and, in fact, were acting indecently, immorally, wickedly sometimes. And we saw also the fall of that Christian empire, so-called Christian empire. We saw huge millions of Orthodox Christians under the dominance of Islam for 4 or 5 centuries. We saw the Russian Empire and how the church and state interrelated during those periods, those centuries. We reflected a bit about the church under communism and the Christians coming to outside, leaving their countries and coming to Western European and North American and Latin American and Australian situations in which they lived. But what we want to do now, and to kind of complete this particular series of meditations, reflections, observations, whatever we'd like to call them. And I want to repeat again that it's superficial, it's simplistic, it's meant to provoke, it's meant to encourage, to kind of instigate Christian people really to ask themselves the question, what do I do as a Christian? How do I relate to public life? How do I relate to the people around me who are not Christians or who are Christians but hold a completely different view or largely different view of Christianity than I do? How do I deal with moral and ethical situations in public life? What do I do? And specifically now, we'd like to ask this question about the United States of America and in some sense Canada, because it's so similar. But if we're thinking now just of the U.S. and saying, here we are in America, we're having this economic, they say it's not yet a depression, recession, whatever, but we know that its great difficulties are going on. We're involved in wars in Iraq, in Afghanistan, around the world. We have issues of caring for our own people, plans having to do with pensions and health care programs, and we have all these issues to deal with, and what kind of laws should be made, and how we ought to order our life. And very particularly, we have the question, who do we vote for? We live in a society where most of us who are Christians are also citizens of the United States and therefore have the right to vote. And we vote for the president and the vice president, and we vote for senators and congresspeople. We vote for our state officials and so on. How do we make our decisions? How do we vote? What do we have to keep in mind about ourselves when we are acting in public life? And I would just list certain things, again, very simplistic, but hopefully helpful when we try to consider what we ought to do. You know, there's always that question, what to do? Those of us from a Russian background, we know that that was a question that Vladimir Lenin asked at the end of the time of the Russian Empire. Что делать? What to do? What are we to do? And we realize that that question always has to be asked. If we are first century Christians living under Roman rule, a legitimate religion, if we get out of line, persecuted, asked to venerate and worship the emperor as God, what do we do? What do we do? How do we act? If we're living in an empire that alleges to be Christian, and there are powers that are acting in armies and things are happening, what do we do? If we're living under the Turks, what do we do? If we're living in the Russian Empire, what do we do? If we're living in a communist country, what do we do? If we're living here and now in America or Canada, what do we do? So we have to ask ourselves that question, what do we do? And what must we keep in mind when we are trying to figure out what we are to do? And here I would even make a theological point, spiritual point. Christians actually are meant to use their brains and their observation and their perception in order to come to decisions about what to do. But I think you can say that for Christians, we really believe more that we need to be illumined by God than we need to figure things out. Sometimes I think as Christians, we ought to stop trying to figure things out. We ought to stop trying to use our limited resources and brain power and observation power, or maybe to put it more accurately, together with trying to use our perceptions, observations, and reasoning power, we still must be praying to God to illumine us, to open our eyes, to inspire us, to give us the Holy Spirit so that we would know what to do. And then we don't want to find ourselves fighting against the Holy Spirit. You know, we don't want to find ourselves, to use St. Paul's language, quenching the Holy Spirit or grieving the Holy Spirit. And certainly we don't want to find ourselves betraying our God and betraying our Lord Jesus Christ, who is our Master and Lord, to whom we belong, by whose blood we have been redeemed and by whose Spirit we have been sealed. So we have to make a kind of total effort, an effort of prayer, an effort of purification, purifying our heart so that our eyes could see, and being fearless and not being selfish and living according to the commandments of God in order to know what to do. So the first thing we have to do is to identify ourselves as Christians. To identify ourselves as slaves of God together with Jesus Christ, we have to identify ourselves as people who don't simply follow our own will and our own mind. We have to identify ourselves as people who want to have the mind of Christ, have this mind in you which was in Christ Jesus. We have to identify ourselves as people who are saying and who are actually actualizing and realizing in our behavior our desire that it would not be our will that is done, but it would be God's will. Lord, not my will be done, not even not our will be done, but your will be done. Your will be done. Now, when we are living in a situation where we are desiring to live this way, there are several things that I think that enter the picture immediately from the witness of Holy Scripture and the witness of Orthodox history. And that is that good people can disagree. Even people who hold the gospel can disagree in any given situation, especially when it comes to practical tactics or strategies. What is the best thing to do? What is the best manner of procedure? Is it confrontation? Is it collaboration? Is it partial collaboration? You know, what is it? And so I think that we have to realize that when it comes to actual concrete decisions and actions in concrete situations, you can't really say that anyone has the exact knowledge and inspiration of God to know what to do. It may be that there are wise people and holy people that we ought to follow and we ought to learn from, sure. But people can hold the commandments of Christ, and then in an actual political situation or economic situation, when it comes to voting or which law is better or which strategy is better, is it better to constitutional amendment? Is it better to proceed in states' rights? Is it better to do this and better to do that? Is it time to push? Is it time to hold back? And so on. People who are really deeply committed Christians can disagree about those things. So I think that we have to commit ourselves to conversation. We have to commit ourselves to listening to others, to hearing all sides of an argument, to consider all eventualities, to try to consider the outcomes of our behavior. What will happen if we act this way? What will happen if we act that way? And so on. And then we have to be ready as Christians to answer for it, to be responsible for it. And sometimes we can be accused that what we are doing is really very dangerous to others. I received a letter recently, from an email from a person who said that my particular views in a book that I wrote called Christian Faith and Same-Sex Attraction can lead to suicides among young people who are gay or lesbians because they think they're going to hell or something like that. Well, I'm not so sure that that's what I wrote in that book. But in any case, you know, we all have to consider the results of not only what we say, but how we say it, and be ready to answer for what we say and do. And of course, one of the cardinal teachings of Christian faith is that every human being will answer before God on the day of judgment for what they have done in this life. And the Christian teaching is everybody will do that, not only Christians, but everybody. Everyone one day will stand before the true God and the good and the true and the beautiful and the just and the right. And they will answer, you know, what did they do with their power? What did they do with their life? How did they behave? How did they spend their money? How did they use their vote? So, you know, we should be really aware of these things when we live in a society like the United States of America or Canada, or in any country where allegedly we have freedoms in certain way, and certainly have the freedom to vote and to participate and to speak and to act. So I think that we have to keep that in mind. And then we have to also always remember, which is, this is a classic Christian teaching, that if we do follow Christ and the gospel and the truth of God as we see it, that we better be ready to suffer. We better be ready to know that we're not going to convince everybody. We had better be ready to know that not only non-Christians, anti-Christians, secularists, atheists, but even people who call themselves Christians, and maybe even within the church, Orthodox Church, there will be people who will say, we are not right about that. And by the way, that even applies to inner church issues. I mean, we may hold a position theologically or exegetically, which another person say, that's heretical. And by the way, I think we should stop using the term heretical so easy as we do. To be a heretic means to hold a doctrine that is not according to the gospel, to claim that it is according to the gospel, and then to split the church because of it. Plenty of people are mistaken, but not everybody's a heretic, you know, and not every person outside the church who holds the wrong doctrine is a heretic. That's just a misuse of the term. They may be very mistaken, and they may be willfully ignorant, they may be involuntarily ignorant, they may be just ignorant, they may be whatever, but doesn't really elevate to that august position of being called a heretic. You know, you got to be a pretty big person and do pretty great damage and really claim to be Orthodox and split the Orthodox Church in order to be a heretic. But here endeth the lesson about the word heresy and heretic. However, I think we have to be ready to know that there will be disagreements, and these disagreements will be to test us all, and that whatever we hold, there will be some kind of suffering involved. There will simply be the suffering very often of just feeling like we have convictions which we believe are true and they are not shared by others, and that what we think we see, other people don't see. And very often that could lead to hostility, animosity, vengeance, vindication, all kinds of things. So we have to know that we are acting in a world, and it is a corrupted world. It is a fallen world. So that leads us also always to remember that any society is not the church. And here we Orthodox really believe there is such a thing as the church, a historical body and communion of believers that goes through history and that is never to be identified with any particular political party, social party, national party, country, region, or anything. There may be countries that claim to follow Christian teaching like Holy Russia or even the United States of America in the beginning where people thought we were a chosen nation, some Christian people thought, you know, by God. And they were actually Christian people who didn't have a visible church. The Calvinists who started America said the polis, the city, is the commonwealth of God. And Christianity is a kind of it's almost like a political reality as such to be incarnate in public life. So we have to keep all those things in mind, too. And here, I think, from the point of view of ancient Christianity, from the point of view of Orthodox Christianity, it would have to be held that there will never, ever, ever be a body politic on earth that could be called truly, completely, totally Christian. There will never be a system, political, philosophical, economic system, that you could say, this is the Christian system. Now, some people do hold that. Some people say, if you're a Christian, you have to defend monarchy as the proper form of government. Others will say, no, if you're a Christian, you have to have free enterprise market liberal capitalism. Other people will say, no, you should be a socialist, and there should be some form of Christian socialism that we ought to be fighting for in public life. Now, here, I'm going to give my opinion. My opinion is, I think all of those are incorrect. I believe that when it comes to life in this world, the truly committed Orthodox Christian will ultimately be a pragmatist. A pragmatist is a person who is very practical and tries to get the best out of a situation that they can possibly get, knowing they're not going to get everything and knowing that it's never going to be perfect, but trying to incarnate and realize and actualize what they consider to be the truest and the best and the goodest, so to speak, the most beneficial for the greatest number of people, and thinking about their neighbor and their brother before they think about themselves. I think that that would be kind of the pragmatic way of looking at it. So every Christian, by divine providence, finds herself or himself within a certain political, economic, national, cultural situation. And maybe under atheistic government in the old Soviet Union, maybe under Turkish domination, it may be in an empire, it may be in a place like America. But we're there. We are there. We are where God put us, so to speak, providentially. And therefore, we have to live and act within that situation. And here, I think that we have to live and act pragmatically. It means, given the actualities of the situation in which I live, given the powers which I actually have, given the resources and even, I don't know, property and money and whatever else that I really have, given the freedoms of speech that I actually can exercise, given everything that is given to me, I have to use all those things. And here, if we would speak in Christian terms, it would be to try to put into practice the commandments of God, the teachings of Christ, to the greatest extent and the strongest measure that I possibly can. And to do that in the way that Christ would bless, which means I can never do that by force. I can never do that by trickery. I can never do that by deceiving anybody. I certainly cannot do that by lying about anything. And I really must do that by loving absolutely everyone without qualification or condition, including those who hate me and disagree with me the most. And here I would say the scripture and the saints are totally clear on that point. From our Lord Jesus Christ himself to the apostles, to all the saints, people like Maximus the Confessor that we mentioned. I mean, read Maximus, for example, the man who had his tongue cut off and his arm cut off, and he refused to have communion with the Christian emperors because he said they were wrong. But he said, I never condemned them. I don't send them to hell. I don't do anything. God does that. But I have to stand for the truth. And he was ready to suffer for it. But that same man wrote, when he still had his arm, he wrote, we Christians are to love everyone equally and without condition or qualification. And then he even said, Jews, atheists, heretics, those persecuting us, He said, yes, all of the above. He said, because if we are not loving everybody equally with the same love, we are not disciples of Jesus Christ. Now, of course, that begs the question, what is love? And of course, the same St. Maximus wore 4 centuries on love, and you might want to read them. But what St. John Climacus, for example, when he defined love in the latter, he said, first of all, love is to not harm anybody. So we have to act in public life never to harm anybody for any reason whatsoever. The second thing he said is that we are to not only not harm, we are to do good to the measure that we're capable of doing good. So we are to try to help positively and to help according to the commandment of Christ. And that would mean to care for the hungry, the thirsty, the homeless, the naked, the prisoner, and of course to love our enemy. To love our enemy means to help that person, to give to them, to give to those who are asking anything from us. They ask our shirt, we give our coat. All these kind of things, those are parts of the commandments of the gospel. Then St. John went further. He said, in doing good to everyone without condition and trying to help everyone and not harm anyone, he said, we also have to identify with them. We have to feel their pain. We have to empathize with their condition. We have to put ourselves in their place. And then he said, what can happen by the Holy Spirit's power is that we will actually feel their pain and their desire and their need and their situation sometimes better than they do themselves. And then he said, ultimately, we should even repent of their sins as much as our own and rejoice in their salvation more than our own. There's a saying of the desert that says, how blessed is he who rejoices in his salvation. More blessed is he who rejoices in the salvation of his brother. And God desires all people to be saved and to come to the knowledge of the truth. Now, connected with loving everyone in actual deeds, as it says in 1 John, not in word and speech, but in erga, in work, and in aletheia, in truth, that's what we have to do. And as it says in John, if somebody's hungry and thirsty and you say, go be fed, go take care of yourself without actually doing anything, how is that done? And of course, we have the letter of James in the New Testament, which says we show our faith by what we do, by how we act. And we have all the words of the Bible from Proverbs to Psalms to the book of Revelation that says we're going to answer for what is written in the book about what we have done, what we have done. So we have to act this way ourselves. And therefore, we can add immediately that we should try to promote policies and programs and vote for leaders who would do these things to the best way that we would interpret them being done. So we would want to vote for the candidate that we would think would be incarnating through policies and actions and powers and whatever else they can use. And here, of course, pragmatism comes in because we know it's not going to be perfect. And we know that they're not going to be perfect. And we know that they may even be sometimes less than perfect. They may lie, for example. They may be ideological. And here, by the way, we would have to say that no Christian can ever be the slave of an ideology. And certainly that means that for a Christian, party affiliation could never be an ultimate value. And we have to even be ready to take on our own party. We may be a party member. By the way, here, clergy and monks and nuns are forbidden to be in any political party. Just simply it's against the canons of the church. And we cannot publicly promote any candidate in any way. That's simply forbidden. But if you preach the gospel and teach the truth and show what is right, then the people have to decide which one is the best one to put these things into practice, and to put them into practice perhaps more and deeper and better than the other one. That is how we have to go about it. So a lay Christian, a Christian living in the world, by that I mean not a clergy and not a monastic, may and perhaps even should be a member of a political party. They may, if they think that this party, by and large, does better than the other party. If they think that this party, by and large, is incarnating Christian views, to use that word, values. I don't like that term value myself. I don't want to talk about that why right now. But I don't like Christian values. I don't think there are Christian values, like family values. What would be the family value? Once I was asked to give a talk about family values, and I quoted Luke 14, unless you hate your father, mother, brother, sister, children, land, and your own self in this world, you cannot be my disciple. He who loves father, mother more than me is not worthy of me. He who loves brother, sister more than me is not worthy of me. So much for family values. Now, of course, we would want to affirm the family and affirm marriage and affirm childbearing and be absolutely, totally, and completely opposed to killing fetuses in the womb and abortion and those kind of things. We'd stand on those things very strongly. But those aren't values. Those are commandments of God. Those are truths of God. They're not human values. But even when it comes to party or the family, we definitely have the teaching that we can't love anything more than Christ and God himself. And that means sometimes we have to be at enmity with our own party or with our own family, with our own brother and sister, with our own parent, with our own fellow believer, even in church, because we really think that to follow God, this is what we have to do. Now, when we do that, like Maximus, we wouldn't condemn the other person to hell or anything. We'd simply say to them, brother, sister, I disagree with you, and I think you're wrong, and I will try to convince you the best as I can. But you're going to have to stand before God, not before me. But each one of us has to take that position that we think is the best. And very often it will be a pragmatic position. For example, the easiest example would be abortion. No Bible-believing Eastern Orthodox Christian or any Christian who follows Matthew, Mark, Luke, John, Paul could possibly justify abortion. It's impossible. However, we know that there are greater and lesser evils in this world, like the issue of war and so on, that there has to be defense, there has to be protection of the poor, protection of the unborn, and so on. But sometimes in those situations, it becomes very, very difficult to make certain decisions. Now, with abortion, it's relatively easy, so to speak. And even if it would, in some extreme condition, be a case where it really was a medical decision that not to have two die, one would have to die for the other one to live, and to make a decision in that, and we would hope that somehow, some way, there would be laws that would recognize those extreme conditions. But generally speaking, to have abortion on demand and late-term abortion and abortion just in, you have to fight against that and use everything in your power not to have that. However, also, thinking a little further, there might be a situation where certain laws exist, like in America, Roe versus Wade and so on, and you could know, you wouldn't have to be a prophet or a genius to know that there's very little chance of turning those things around. I mean, if that hasn't been done so far, it's not too likely that it's going to be done in the immediate future. So maybe a person would make a decision and say, well, I'm going to vote for the candidate who would produce the best possible situation of daily life in education or in moral conviction or spiritual freedoms and so on, where the actual number of abortions would really decrease. For example, helping women who want to hold their babies, fighting for the right that they would have the right to do so and would receive support to do so, et cetera, et cetera. It might be that a person could actually come to the conclusion that knowing I can't do anything about an abortion law, I'm going to try to find the candidate who's going to do the best possible things for human life that would minimize the numbers of abortion and maybe create the kind of climate that at some time down the future, these laws could be changed or altered or amended or something where actually you would have a society more in keeping with the Christian faith. So there is this, what I would call pragmatic element, strategy, tactic, trade-off. Some Christian ethics even call it proportionalism. I first read that, I thought, what the heck does that mean? And then I read further, and what it meant was, if you have two candidates, let's say, and you take all their policies, it may come to the point that you can't agree totally with either one of them. But so what do? Well, you choose the one that you think you're going to get the greater good from. You choose the one that you're going to try to get the greater good from. But it might be that there are some things that you really consider very important, and all other things being equal, that would be the thing that you would defend. But because it's not the only thing, and because it's connected with all other kinds of things, that you would end up somehow trying to get the greatest good that you possibly can. So you would somehow proportionally try to get the best that you can without getting everything from any given candidate. That makes sense to me. And I think that given the fallen world, given the corruption, given that the world will never be the kingdom of God, given the world that even when you had societies which were allegedly Christian with Christian emperors and so on, that very often they were not Christian at all, or in some senses very, very compromised and, you know, take Ivan the Terrible in Russia or something. I mean, that's why it's important to look at history. So I think that when we are in the society, there are times when we have to use our judgment and pragmatically, maybe even, I'll be careful with this verb, but compromise or tolerate even some of the most firmly held convictions on certain issues in order to get the overall best condition on everything together. But while doing that, we have to be aware of what we're doing. We have to be ready to answer before God. And of course, we have to be ready to weep over the fallenness of the world and the tragedy of the whole situation and just make sure that our own heart does not condemn us, as I say in 1 John, that we would be able to stand before the face of God and answer for what we have done, what we have said, and how, in this case, we have actually voted, which candidates we have actually supported, and why we have supported them, knowing that they may hold some things that are really contrary to Christian faith or are really considered to be not the better thing to do, but they hold more things that are the better thing to do. And therefore, that's the situation that we find ourselves in. So there's a sense in which Christians in the world are never at peace. In fact, I would even quote the teaching of the Church Fathers that when it comes to this world, Christians, real Christians, are always weeping. Gregory the Theologian said, when it comes to life in this world, didacria pantes, he said, tears are for everybody. And they're first of all for yourself. But we have to make sure that we ourselves are free, loving, serving God, not lying, not giving our heart or our will or our power to anybody else but God, and not acting in self-interest, but acting for the greatest good of the greatest people, and not simply humanity in general, but the actual men, women, children who are actually alive and actually living in the actual societies in which we actually find ourselves. The children in the schools, the people in the nursing homes, the workers at their jobs, the people at their prayers. Those are all the things that we have to keep in mind when we live in the kind of society that we live in today. So when we think about these things, we pray for God's help. And then we pray, especially during this time, for all the people involved in it. We pray for the candidates. We pray for the voters. And then we pray for those who win, and we pray for those who lose. And here I think we must definitely say clearly that in the Orthodox Church, it's very clear that we pray at our services for the civil authorities, for the president of the country, and for the armed forces even, because we believe that there have to be police and armed forces. But we pray for them at the service that God would guide them, lead them, purify them, straighten out their mind, whether we agree with them or not. In other words, sometimes you hear people say, well, if so-and-so is elected, I'm never going to pray for him, and we shouldn't pray for him in church either, or for her. Well, that's not a Christian view. St. John Chrysostom said it very clearly in his homily on Timothy 2. He said, I urge that prayers, supplications, intercessions, and even Eucharists, Eucharistia, be offered for all people, for the emperor who is supreme. And the emperor was killing the Christians at the time that was written. And here I would like to make a little comment on translation. Because in some of our churches in America, Canada, where they use English, in the litanies, you hear people praying for our president. Sometimes it'll even say our God-fearing president or our God-fearing army and so on. Well, I think a couple of points can be made about that. Number one is, even in the old text, you never had our. You had for this country, for its president, because a church doesn't have a president. A church has a bishop, but it doesn't have a president. So we can pray for our bishop, but not for our president. Now, in a sense, you can, because if we're all in this country and praying, But the text doesn't say our. So if we just translated it as it's written, we would be free of that particular problem. For example, in Slavonic, I don't have the Greek book in front of me, but I know Slavonic by heart. We say ostranyese, for this country, for its president. That's what it says. For this city, you see, for, you know, polistaftis, for this city, it says in Greek. It doesn't say for our city. So we pray for this country, its president. And it's very interesting that in the litanies, we don't even say what God is supposed to do with that president. We just pray for them and say, Lord, have mercy. We don't say that his policy on health care will succeed, or that his policy in warfare will succeed, or that his position on Social Security will be accepted. We don't do that. We just say, for this country, for its president, for those in civil authority, for its armed forces, Lord, have mercy. But we got to do that. We got to hold them before God. And we have to beg that God would inspire them. And as it says in the scripture, which also is quoted in liturgy, that we may live a life in peace and tranquility, that we all might together. So that's very, very important. Now, what happened, though, is that when the church was established, very often it would say for our emperor or for our God-loving or Christ-loving army and so on. Well, that may be somehow justifiable in a political setting or a governmental setting where the state was indeed presenting itself as officially and formally Christian. But here I would like to say two things. Number one, even that is kind of questionable, because there might be a time when the army is not God-loving or Christ-loving. There may be a time when generals and kings are using, or even presidents, are using their power in a bad way, a wicked way, a way that God and Christ cannot bless. So you really risk, when you start putting adjectives like Christ-loving and God-loving on a king or on a president or on an army, I think we better think about that. And then, of course, also, the problem is, you can't say that in America. You can't call the army Christ-loving in America, because statistically, even half the people in the armed forces don't even claim to belong to any church, let alone a Christian church, let alone the Christian church, which we Orthodox believe is the Orthodox Church. They may be Christians and so on, but many are not. Many do not believe in Jesus. Many do not believe in God. So how can you call the army Christ-loving? And how can you call the American country as it is today in any way Christian? I think it would be absolutely impossible to call the United States of America a Christian country. It's just out of the question. And I think it's even out of the question when you have a lot of people who would like to call America a Christian country, the so-called Christian right, which I'm less and less enamored of the more I live. Sometimes I think they're barely Christian and rarely right in actually what they're holding and what they're trying to do and the tactics that they use, whoever they may be. But in any case, to try to make America into a formally Christian country, in my opinion, is simply, it's just ridiculous. It's just ridiculous. We can try to make Americans Christians. We can preach the gospel. We can lay down our life. We can suffer. We can testify. We may have to go to jail. Who knows? Pretty soon there may be laws that when we refuse to follow them, we'll get put in jail. That may be the case. For example, if it ever comes to the case where preaching certain sermons about certain things as being sinful and wrong may have people accuse us of fostering and fomenting hate, but here we have to take our stand. We have to take our stand, and we must never, ever preach hate against anybody. Christians are supposed to die themselves and not kill other people or contribute to anybody's death in any way whatsoever if we could possibly avoid it. On the other hand, the Christian still has to preach that to destroy a fetus is a crime equal to murder. And like you may kill in a war, you may sometimes, in very, very extreme cases, maybe have to make a horrible moral decision relative to the lives of two people where you know one of them is going to die. But in any case, there's no way that we can claim that that's right. Or marriage. There's no way that a Christian can support a view that would say marriage is anything else but a union of love forever between one man and one woman. We just cannot hold that. We may defend the civil rights of people who want to have other arrangements as long as they're not harming anybody, but then there comes to the issue of harm. Because in the Western society today, it seems that about the only legal principle that virtually all people would agree is that you can't harm somebody else. You could do whatever you want to do, autonomy, I don't know what, but virtually the person who would fight for the greatest autonomy of the individual would probably still defend that you can't harm other individuals or other persons. But then that constantly begs the question, who is another person? Is a fetus another person? Is an old person in a nursing home another person? There was a time when people had to argue whether an African origin, black-skinned person was a real person. So we have to fight clearly for who is a person and who is not. But let's hope that we would come to the point, even in this country of America, where our only thing that we would be worrying about is not harming other people. We should hope to come to the point where we could make a society where we're trying to positively help each other and one another and would agree on what that would mean and what kind of sacrifices it would require of everyone and not just some people. So it's a difficult, difficult situation. But I think if we summed it up, we would say, if I say I am a Christian, that means I belong to the kingdom not of this world, and I can't identify myself with any body politic in this world, no matter what it is. Secondly, I would have to say that there is a need for governance until the Lord comes in glory. There have to be policies. There have to be public life. There is a commonwealth. And therefore, I have to be ready to try to see clearly by the grace of God what is the best way that it can be ordered, and what is the best way pragmatically, because politics is the art of the possible. What is really possible in any given situation to make things better, to make them more, from our perspective, Christian perspective, more godly? And then we have to pray to have the proper tactics and strategy. We have to pray never to sin ourselves in our actions. We have to pray always to love everyone without exception. We have to pray to be delivered from party affiliations and ideologies to which we can enslave ourselves and compromise truth. We have to be ready to be in situations where we know that others really disagree with us, even others who claim to be Christians. And we have to be ready to make our stand and to defend our position. But we also have to be ready to suffer and ready always to weep and ready always to pray and ready always to work. And then we have to be ready also that when we go into a voting booth and are going to pull a lever or many levers to give people actually positions and power in society, then we have to be sure that we've done our homework and that we are there putting into practice our vision of reality given to us by Christ, by God in Christ, by the Holy Spirit, by the services and the sacraments and the saints of the church, and then take responsibility for that action. May God help us. For Ancient Faith Radio, this is Father Thomas Hopko.
3: And that was Speaking the Truth in Love with Father Thomas Hopko. Father Tom is Dean Emeritus at St. Vladimir's Theological Seminary. 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

0: You're listening to From the Amvon with Father John Whiteford, sermons from St. Jonah Orthodox Church in Spring, Texas. Father John is a priest in the Russian Orthodox Church outside of Russia. He's the author of Sola Scriptura, an Orthodox analysis of the cornerstone of Reformation theology, and the general editor of the St. Innocent Liturgical Calendar. Here he is with today's lesson.
1: In the name of the Father, and of the Son, and the Holy Spirit. Bad theology leads to bad actions, and people wind up getting hurt. And in some cases, people even wind up getting killed. And in the last couple of weeks, if you've been paying attention to the news and listening to what certain Protestants have been saying about it, you've seen bad theology in action. We have a pastor in San Antonio by the name of John Hagee who was talking about what was going on in Israel and Gaza, and he's a dispensationalist. If you don't know what a dispensationalist is, no one was a dispensationalist till about 1850 or so. There was some English Baptist preacher, I think his name was John Darby, that started this teaching. And basically, they analyzed the Old Testament in a very peculiar way, a way that Christians never had before. And they essentially, to make a long story short, see the Old Covenant still in force for Jews. In other words, Jews can be saved according to the Old Covenant, and Christians can be saved according to the New Covenant. These are two parallel covenants that are both active at the same time. And they will take a passage like God's promise to Abraham in Genesis chapter 12, where he says, "And I will bless them that bless thee, and curse him that curseth thee, and in thee all the families of the earth shall be blessed," and they'll apply that to the modern state of Israel. As a matter of fact, our new Speaker of the House had a tweet in which he changed the wording of this quote and inserted the name Israel there. And the thing is, when you hear the name of Israel, most evangelicals think that the modern state of Israel and the Israel that they read about in the Bible are the very same thing. But John Hagee was preaching about how, for example, there's no two-state solution in the Bible. So that means that the Palestinians just gotta like it or lump it. They need to get out of there or submit. But there can only be one state, because this is all fulfillment of prophecy. And if the United States doesn't continue to support Israel, regardless of what it does, then the United States will no longer be blessed. Again, nobody believed this until about 1850 or so. And in the United States, it actually didn't start catching on until the very late 1800s. And it really was when the Scofield Reference Bible came out in 1907, and then when World War I happened, which caused a lot of people who had a more optimistic view of the future to start taking a more apocalyptic view of the future, that view became the norm. And so evangelicals, which previously had no such views as these views now, because they've heard this all their life, and the Scofield Bible was so popular because it had commentary running through the text. It was the first Bible like that since the Geneva Bible in the 1500s. And King James intentionally decreed that the King James Bible not have that kind of commentary on it, because he saw it as sectarian. He wanted a Bible that everybody could use. Well, the Scofield Bible promoted a very particular view, and it became very popular. But this is not the way Christians have viewed things. St. Paul makes it very clear in his epistles that the church is the Israel of God. In Galatians chapter 3, beginning with verse 7, he says, "Know ye therefore that they which are of faith, the same are the children of Abraham. And the Scripture, foreseeing that God would justify the heathen through faith, preached before the gospel unto Abraham, saying, In thee shall all the nations be blessed. So then they which be of faith are blessed with faithful Abraham." So he's saying those who believe, in the context, it's very clear he's talking about those who believe in Christ are the ones that are the inheritors of the blessing of faithful Abraham. And in chapter 6, he literally says that the church is the Israel of God. In Romans chapter 11, he's following up. The book of Romans, you have to understand, was written because in the early church in St. Paul's time, the problem was that you had the initial majority of Christians being Jews, but then you had this influx of Gentile converts. And so the question that local churches had to deal with was, how are we going to get along with each other? Because the Jews had always been taught under the Old Testament that they couldn't even eat with a Gentile. Now they're in church with Gentiles. What are they supposed to do? And so in the Epistle to the Romans, St. Paul goes over a whole bunch of issues related to this. But towards the end of the epistle, he starts talking about the fact that most of the physical descendants of Israel had not accepted Christ. And what are we to make of this? Well, the first thing he says in Romans chapter 11 is that God hasn't totally cast off his people. He says, I say then, hath God cast away his people? God forbid. For I also am an Israelite of the seed of Abraham, of the tribe of Benjamin. God hath not cast away his people, which he foreknew. Know ye not that the scripture saith of Elijah, how he maketh intercession to God against Israel, saying, Lord, they have killed thy prophets and torn down thine altars, and I am left alone, and they seek my life. But what saith the answer of God unto him? I have reserved to myself 7,000 men who have not bowed the knee to the image of Baal. Even so then, at this present time also, there is a remnant according to the election of grace. So he's saying there are Jews who embrace the Christian faith, and he was an example of that. So there was a remnant of Jews that were believers, and so the entirety of Israel was not cut off. And we not only have people who were the original Jewish Christians that, of course, blended with the population, and the Palestinian Christians are undoubtedly descended from these people, at least in part. So if you're talking about physical descendants of Abraham who are also believers, if anybody gets to inherit the promise of Abraham, it would be them rather than people who have rejected Christ and are not believers. But there are also Jews that over time have continued to convert to the Christian faith. In our parish, we have people of Jewish descent. If you didn't know that, it's true. Further on in the chapter, he uses the image of an olive tree. And he doesn't talk about there being two olive trees, one for the Jews and one for the Gentiles. He says, for if the first fruit be holy, the lump is also holy. And if the root be holy, so are the branches. And if some of the branches be broken off, and thou, being a wild olive tree, wert grafted in among them, and with them partakest of the root and fatness of the olive tree, boast not against the branches. But if thou boast, thou bearest not the root, but the root thee. So what he's saying to the Gentiles in the church in Rome, that you are the root of this tree is the Israel that you read about in the Bible. And these unbelieving Jews are like branches that have been cut off from the tree. And you, being a wild olive branch, are being grafted into this tree. So don't boast over the fact that you're a part of the tree and these branches have been broken off, because you're not the root. The root supports you. Thou wilt say then, the branches were broken off that I might be grafted in. Well, and what that means is that's correct.

0: Gentiles. And so this, the unbelief of the Jews resulted in the Gentiles being brought into the church in greater numbers. And so this is all by God's providence. God not decreeing that these people would be unbelievers, but God using their unbelief and foreknowing their unbelief, using that for his own purposes and his glory. But he goes on to say that at some point in the road, and we don't know exactly when this will be, that all Israel will be saved. And they also, if they abide not still in unbelief, shall be grafted in. So he's saying these unbelieving Jews, these branches that have been cut off from the olive tree, if they abide not still in unbelief, in other words, if they begin to believe, and the people of Israel, for the most part today, the people of the state of Israel are not believers. And so the idea that somehow they have a special status, and if we don't bless them as a country, that we're doomed, and we have to not even question anything that they do, is just simply not biblical. And I would argue that it's not even good for Israel, because Israel would be a lot more inclined to compromise and be reasonable with the Palestinians and the Arab world if they didn't think the United States would back them up when they're carpet bombing a major population center and openly saying that they don't care about the population. You have Israeli politicians saying there are no innocents in Gaza, no innocents. And ironically, that's the very same logic that Hamas used when they attacked Israel. There are no innocent Israelis. They're all guilty. Well, you know what? That's not true. People are not their government. People only have so much control over their government. It's very limited. And governments can do evil things, and yet you can still have innocent people. And particularly when you're talking about women and children, you can't say there are no innocents. But that's what they're saying. And we have people like John Hagee that are going to defend that. They're going to defend the indefensible because they have bad theology, and we cannot go along with that. We need to understand why this is wrong. He goes on to say, "For if thou wert cut off of the olive tree, which is wild by nature, and wert grafted contrary to nature into a good olive tree, how much more shall these, which be the natural branches, be grafted into their own olive tree? For I would not, brethren, that ye should be ignorant of this mystery, lest ye should be wise in your own conceits, that blindness in part is happened to Israel until the fullness of the Gentiles be come in. And so all Israel shall be saved, as it is written, there shall come out of Zion the Deliverer, and he shall turn away ungodliness from Jacob. For this is my covenant unto them, when I shall take away their sins. As concerning the gospel, they are enemies for your sakes, but as touching the election, they are beloved for the Father's sakes, or the patriarch's sake, as who's talking about there. For the gifts and callings of God are without repentance." So what he's saying is God is not done with the physical descendants of Israel. Now, when I say that we have these evangelical Protestants that have this bad theology, and so therefore they're supporting indefensible things, what we don't want to do is go to the opposite extreme and give in to the temptation to start hating people. Because, as I said a couple Sundays ago, both sides can point to atrocities and say, that's why these people are evil. That's why we're justified in doing these extreme things. But that is not the Christian way. It's an understandably human reaction that when you see atrocities committed against people that you love, that you want to lash out, you want to get even. But Christians are called to have a supernatural reaction, not a natural reaction. We cannot hate people. And we cannot hate the Jews. We're told by St. Paul that one day they're going to all repent and they're going to embrace Christ. What we don't want to do is have that happen despite us. We want to open up our hearts, and when we see people of different faiths, especially people who are Jewish, we want to understand that they're not our enemies, they're potential believers. And undoubtedly, either they or their descendants will one day be believers. And so we need to pray for them and try to be the kind of Christians that will inspire them to come to know who Christ is. Amen.
1: From the Amphon, sermons from St. Jonah Orthodox Church in Spring, Texas. Father John Whiteford is the priest at St. Jonah's and the author of Sola Scriptura, published by Conciliar Press. This has been a listener-supported presentation of Ancient Faith Radio.

It is not behavior, words, and actions which are essential, but what fills our heart. The good deed is not the one which appears good, but which springs forth from the fullness of the merciful heart. It is the same with wicked words and deeds which are but the offshoot of a heart full of evil forces. To be good is not to be trained to do good actions, but to accumulate the warmth of grace in one's heart, above all through purification and prayer. In order not to suffer from the frost, we must be inwardly warm. How can we prevent ourselves from growing cold in the world? By enveloping our heart in the warmth of the grace of the Holy Spirit. From the Diary of a Russian Priest on Ancient Faith Radio.

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1: Prayers are a form of communication, verbal or silent, that is centered on developing the right kind of relationship with God, turning to Him when we and others fall, promising our fidelity, giving thanks for His grace and forgiveness, filling our minds with His light. This is true whether we are praying with a set text, or during the liturgy, or another service, praying through the saints, or praying extemporaneously or in silence. Orthodox prayer, in all its many forms, is a mental activity that is always about drawing us closer to God, building the fullest possible connection with Him in this life. In this respect, there is a certain sense in which prayer is not so much something we do, but rather something that God does through us. St. Paul teaches us this in his letter to the Romans, saying that we do not know what to pray, but the Spirit intercedes for us nonetheless. St. Gregory the theologian would later reiterate this point, teaching that in true prayer, the Spirit prays through us to God the Father. Human prayer, then, is about opening ourselves up to this action on the part of the Holy Spirit. We are ever invited into the love that is God the Trinity. To pray is to turn our mind to this invitation and to accept it in a given moment. It therefore should come as no real surprise that St. Paul teaches us to pray unceasingly, that famous line from Scripture upon which the Orthodox practice of repeated prayer, especially the Jesus Prayer, is founded.
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0: We live in a world that commonly sees the passion of anger as a virtue that can be used to help right wrongs. But what do Scripture and the Fathers say about anger? 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Or does it instead blind us to His presence? 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

0: Transforming Our Lives in Christ. Meditations, sermons, classes, and lectures from St. Spyridon Greek Orthodox Church in Loveland, Colorado. Father Evan Armitas is priest at St. Spyridon's and the host of the live call-in program, Orthodoxy Live. Here he is with today's lesson.
1: Good morning again.
2: Good morning.
1: Nice to see you. I have to tell you, last week I was sad to not be with you. And I did something that, gosh, the older I get, I'm like, why do I say yes to these things? I flew out on Monday. I got up at 4 a.m. I flew to Chicago. I gave a talk at 2 o'clock, from 2 to 4. Then I gave a talk at 7 to 9 p.m. I got to my room at, you know, by the time people talk to you afterwards, blah, blah, blah, 11:30, fell asleep by 1, because at 11:30 I had an opportunity to talk to a classmate of mine who's an expert in patristic theology. So we spent an hour talking about the theology of time in the Fathers. Woke up at 7, drove to another place, gave a lecture, then back to the other place from 7 to 9, got to bed at midnight, got up at 4 and flew back and came to work. And I was like, why did I do that? It was edifying to be, you know, with the faithful in Chicago and to interact with them and to always encounter and meet new people. I saw a couple people that I had met years ago from doing a wedding. They were the parents of the groom, so that was kind of fun. But I'm also like, what was I thinking? Like, I came back and on Wednesday night we had our,
2: It wipes you out.
1: It wipes you out. I still think I'm kind of like,
3: you're getting older, Father.
1: Yeah, I'm getting older.
3: Join all of us.
1: Recovering. Yeah. But one of the things that I wanted to say to you is that we've been having this series on Wednesday night called Becoming Whole and Holy in the 21st Century. The first two reflections were on the mind. The second two were on the body. This Wednesday will be on the soul. And if you haven't listened, you might find them really edifying. You can go to St. Spyridon's website, and on the media button, when you click it, it'll take you to our media page, and there's the fall series. If you click on the fall series, there's three things in the fall series. There's Orthodoxy Live, which is just a live version of the radio show, which is kind of fun because people are here and there's a lot more questions than I would cover on the show. And then there's the 101 class, and then there's the fall fellowship series class. Take a listen. I've been myself really taken by a lot of the thinking in the Christian faith about how we view, let's say, the mind or the body, and so we'll start with this Wednesday with the soul. Anyway, okay, what's going on? We are in Luke 15, and when we were together last, does anybody take notes? You do, Patty. Were you here? Were you here at our last gathering?
2: Mm-hmm.
1: Can you tell me where I ended?
2: 15:2.
1: So I did do verse 2.
2: Mm-hmm.
1: Ah, okay. I usually make a little tick mark, and the last time we were together, I didn't. And I thought, did I even cover any verses? Which would not be impossibility, but we did. Okay, so that means we're taking up our spot in verse 3. Okay, so let me flip to the correct page of my notes. So I'm going to take up verses 3 and 4 together. Obviously, you see in verse 3 that it's really kind of a transition verse, you know. So he spoke this parable to them, saying, so the verse 4 starts, what man of you, having 100 sheep, if he loses one of them, does not leave the 99 in the wilderness and go after the one which is lost until he finds it. So, Jesus is speaking this parable to them, and it's also found in Matthew 18, verses 10 through 14. And just so that we can kind of, sometimes it's good to just note, you know, how sometimes very differently these parables are. So what I want to do is I want to go back to 18, verses 10 through 14. And we're going to read it real quick. Okay, so starting in verse 10. Take heed that you do not despise one of these little ones. For I say to you that in heaven, their angels always see the face of my Father who is in heaven. But the Son of Man has come to save that which was lost. What do you think? If a man has 100 sheep and one of them goes astray, does he not leave the 99 and go to the mountains to seek the one that is straying? And if he should find it, assuredly, I say to you, he rejoices more over that sheep than over the 99 that did not go astray. Even so, it is not the will of your Father who is in heaven that one of these little ones should perish. Okay, so there's the parable, okay? Now, if we go to Luke, verse 4, we read this. What man of you, having 100 sheep, if he loses one of them, does not leave the 99 in the wilderness and go after the one which is lost until he finds it? When he has found it, he lays it on his shoulders, rejoicing. And when he comes home, he calls together his friends and neighbors, saying to them, rejoice with me, for I have found my sheep which is lost. I say to you that likewise there will be more joy in heaven over one sinner who repents than over 99 just persons who need no repentance. They're very different, right? Very, very different. Now, that doesn't mean, as we've said to you many times, that there's necessarily two parables here, right? But rather, it gives us an indication that the Lord told this parable, this teaching, several times. And in teaching it, he would give elements, let's say, that are different in one place than he would at another. And the point being that he's illustrating something that's pretty much the same, but the details give us a little nuance that help round out our understanding, right? So if I'm explaining something, let's say, to my child, you know, I might say, well, this is how I want you to look at this and go about it. And they'll go, okay. And then they get going and you see, well, they didn't quite get it. So I tell it to them again and I add some more details and it rounds out their thinking. That's one way of understanding some of this. The other is to understand that Matthew, in hearing the parable, is utilizing an element of what he's heard and themes that he's heard to serve his overall outline and themes. And Luke's doing the same thing, right? So that once again, when we get a full picture of who Christ is through Matthew, Mark, Luke, and John, it sort of gives us a three-dimensional versus something that's one or two-dimensional, right? Okay? But they're different. Now, for our purposes, what I want to point out is that in Matthew, the sheep wanders off. In Luke, the sheep is lost, right? Which, again, describes kind of humanity in two different ways, right? Sometimes we just sort of, out of neglect, of inattention, we just go off. And that's true. You know, it's not as if some people are going, I really want to disobey God. I really want to do what is wrong. They just sort of are lost to what's going on in the world. And they wander into places, you know. Like, this often happens when someone's new to Christianity. And they you know, they prepare, let's say, for their first confession of sin. Right? And so sometimes they're like, I don't even know what's a sin, right? You have to explain it to them. And that can be abstract. So then sometimes what helps is just give them a list. Here's a list of sins. And they go, huh, I didn't know that was a sin. You know? And they'll go, well, I've done that all my life. You know, so like someone, you know, recently said to me, Father, is it wrong to smoke? Is that a sin? And I said, well, yes. I said, really? Gosh, I've smoked for 15 years. Why is it a sin? And I said, well, let's think about this. And so he started reflecting. He said, well, cigarettes are really expensive. I could use that money and give that to the poor. Okay, there's one way it's maybe disfiguring. Number two, he's like, well, if my body was given to me by God, I'm kind of destroying it. Yeah, okay, there's another one, right? And so he kind of gave his lists, right, of ways that he thought, okay, maybe. And then I said to him, what about your will? He said, what do you mean? I said, can you stop? He goes, no, I've tried several times. I cannot stop. I said, so you're addicted? Yes. Is an addiction a sin? Is it disfiguring? He was thinking about it. He was like, yeah, because I don't have control over my decisions. Boom, right? So sometimes just a list, you know, like that can help to understand. So in Matthew's, you know, description of the lost sheep, it's just a sheep that just kind of wanders off. In Luke, it's a sheep that gets itself lost. It goes. And that's going to be picked up in the prodigal son, right? He goes to a foreign country. He spends all the money, right? He goes into parties and loose living, and right? So it can happen both ways, right?
3: So I think it's interesting that in Matthew, he's in the mountains.
1: Yeah.
3: And he's in the wilderness.
1: The wilderness here.
3: So that is a...
1: Yeah, distinction, you know. In both places, you know, it's the sense that certainly it's not in civilization. Right? It's off, you know, someplace that's...
3: But one is climbing up high mm-hmm. and trying to...
1: Yeah, and one's in the desert.
3: Mm-hmm.
1: Yeah. Now, in Matthew, the other thing is the remaining sheep stay on the mountain, and in Luke, they are left open in the wilderness. In Luke, the shepherd looks for his sheep until he finds it. Okay. Now, what some interpretation is given to the wilderness idea is that this is heaven. A place removed from the world, you know, steeped in stillness and peace, you know. And then, of course, we have this idea of the 99 in verse 4 and the 1. And for most interpreters, the 99 are the righteous, not in need of repentance, right? The 1 is the sinner. For some... The 100, this is interesting, represent all the rational creatures God has created. You know, God created the rocks, you know, but we don't call them rational. Well, sometimes we say someone who is rational is dumb as a rock. He's dumb as a rock. But what do we know to be rational creatures? Well, you know, the animal kingdom. Right, to some degree, like maybe not a single cell organism like an amoeba is rational, right? But my dog, you know, seems rational. He will do a specific sort of hug with me that he doesn't do with the other people in the house. So when I come home, I put my hands out and he likes to hook his paws and then he leans in so we put our foreheads together. He likes that, right? He likes that. That's how he, with me, right?
3: He's murdering your hands.
1: I don't think he's, you know what I mean? Like, and he hugs a certain way with me. He like bends and he wants to get between my legs, right? So he's rational to a degree. He's not doing the same thing all the time or, you know, if you start to pet him, and you get a little rough, he knows, oh, it's toy time. So he goes and he picks out a couple of toys, like, which one are we going to do, right?
4: They strategize, Father.
1: Yeah, they do that too. Yeah, there's all sorts of ways that, but are there other rational creatures? Mm. Yeah. Even immaterial rational creatures, the angels. Well, what the parable kind of indicates is that there may be rational creatures beyond our knowledge. There's hundreds of them, of which the one, humanity, when God itself lost, right? And, you know, in a sense, like, a dog is a dog, right? A bird is a bird. A tree is a tree. But a human being can decide not to be human. But a tree can't do that, right? A tree is going to be a tree. And a dog is going to be a dog. But a human being can decide not to be human. Then you can get yourself lost.
5: So rational sheep, mm-hmm. sheep, I assume, themselves aren't that rational. They're kind of...
1: Yeah, to a degree, rational, but not right.
5: Yeah, but we are defined as
1: rational sheep.
5: That can get messed up like regular mm-hmm. sheep, but mm-hmm. we kind of have a conscience mm-hmm. and know better.
1: Mm-hmm. Yeah. Yeah. Well, and we're imbued with that ability to use will, right, and make decisions. And in that way, we are made in the image of our Creator. In a way that, in a sense, that's what I'm saying, like a dog's going to be a dog, right? And certainly the way that we treat that dog, right, is going to impact it, you know, but a dog's going to be a dog. If the other day Stacy said something about our dog, she said, you know, he's a wild animal. And everybody started laughing, and we're like, the double doodle is not a wild animal, right? He's about as non-wild as possible, you know? But there are times where what, you know, he came from wolves, right? So sometimes he barks and he growls and he acts a little bit wild, but for the most part, he just licks you, right? Okay, all right, verse 5. And when he has found it, he lays it on his shoulders, rejoicing. What I want you to do is for those of you who are joining us online, you can go look for this image yourself. But for those of us here, I'm going to show it to you of the Good Shepherd.
3: We have the big icon downstairs.
1: Oh.
4: We have some in the bookstore.
1: Well, I'll just pull one up here for you guys. So the icon of the Good Shepherd looks like this. I'm just going to turn it. You've seen this icon, right? Okay. Maybe you guys online have been able to look at it as well. But the icon itself is an image reflecting the teaching from John 10. Okay? But notice that the sheep is carried on the shoulders of the shepherd. Okay? Now, is it that the iconography is depicting both what we read in John 10 and what we've read here in Luke 15? Yeah. At the same time, there's a theological point being made by where the sheep is placed. We'll get to that in a second. In order to kind of familiarize yourself, I want you to go to John 10. And certainly, if you know Scripture and you're reading this parable of the lost sheep in Luke 15, your mind would go also to the parable of the Good Shepherd in John 10. If not, let me make the connection for you abundantly clear now. You should connect the two. All right. John 10, verse 1. Most assuredly, I say to you, he who does not enter the sheepfold by the door, but climbs up some other way, the same as a thief and a robber. But he who enters by the door is the shepherd of the sheep. To him the doorkeeper opens, and the sheep hear his voice, and he calls his own sheep by name and leads them out. It's very, you know, descriptive of what shepherds do, right? And when he brings out his own sheep, he goes before them, and the sheep follow him, for they know his voice. Yet they will by no means follow a stranger, but will flee from him, for they do not know the voice of strangers. That's just all true. That's just what happens with sheep and a shepherd. Now, Jesus is using this to illustrate what he does. Jesus used this illustration, but they did not understand the things which he spoke to them. Right? They're dense, like us.
6: What is he saying? I don't get it.
1: Most assuredly, I say to you, I'm the door of the sheep, and whoever came before me are thieves and robbers. But the sheep did not hear them. I am the door. If anyone enters by me, he will be saved, and he will go in and out and find pasture. Verse 10. The thief does not come except to steal and to kill and to destroy. I have come that they may have life, that they may have it more abundantly. I am the good shepherd. The good shepherd gives his life for the sheep. But a hireling, he who is not the shepherd, one who does not own the sheep, sees the wolf coming and leaves the sheep and flees, and the wolf catches the sheep and scatters them. The hireling flees because he is a hireling and does not care about the sheep. I am the good shepherd, and I know my sheep, and I am known by my own. I'm going to stop there. Now, if you look again at the image of the icon, I want you to see. I mean, I'm sorry that this is not as easy for you all to see, but in looking at it, tell me what you notice. A cross. Okay. What else do you notice? What else do you notice?
3: The shepherd's crook.
1: What?
3: There's a shepherd's crook.
1: Yes, there's a shepherd's crook, right? Okay, what else? Anything else in there? Look at his hands.
7: Yeah, he's hanging on.
1: Yeah?
7: Yeah.
1: And then notice what else about his hands?
3: Oh, gosh.
1: What do you notice in his hands?
3: The wounds.
1: Can't see? So there's a dot here and a dot here showing the mark of the nails. Okay? So I want to talk about this a little bit. So the image of Christ that is depicted here is often repeated in the church liturgically by the bishop. So the bishop has a shepherd's staff. And he wears a large liturgical item around his shoulders to represent the sheep. Okay? And so that imagery of the good shepherd, right, is to be repeated by the shepherds of the church. They are to take up the sheep, you know, and using their staff, keep them safe, right, on the path, right? But as you pointed out, Lucas, what's unusual or what you notice in this icon is that behind this shepherd is the cross. And yet this story of the Good Shepherd in Luke 10 comes way before his crucifixion. Because he indicates in there that what does the Good Shepherd do? He lays down his life for the sheep. So the cross is foreshadowed in this parable or this teaching. And the mark of the nails, that he's going to go on that cross and be sacrificed. There's no other icon that the church depicts of Christ pre-crucifixion that shows him with the mark of the nails. So the church is very, again, it's very technical. It's showing you an image of Christ crucified before he's crucified. Because he foreshadows and he prophesies of his upcoming sacrifice in that parable, okay? Now, when you look again at the sheep and you notice that the sheep is on the shoulders of Christ, what happens on the cross? What does Christ do on the cross? He bears the sins and the burdens of humankind and washes our sins, right? And so it's the same thing, right? Christ bears the burden of the sheep. It's not our burden to carry alone, but Christ will carry it for us, right? Because we can't carry it. It's not something we can bear, but he can. And so it's not just, because some people argued, you know, if you read commentaries, they say, well, the depiction or description of Luke bearing a sheep on his shoulders is an ancient custom of shepherds in the Middle Eastern world. You say, okay, that kind of misses the point. While that's true, it's more to the point that we would say, no, this is about the fact that Christ has come to take upon himself the sins of the world and bear them on the cross, right? So that's why that imagery is so technical, right? It gives you the whole sense of it. Putting this on my shoulders, you're my sheep, and then I'm going to place it on the cross and I'm going to sacrifice myself for you, and you'll be washed clean, right? Okay. Any questions about that? Okay. Verse 6. How we doing? Okay. And when he comes home, he calls together his friends and neighbors, saying to them, "Rejoice with me, for I have found my sheep which was lost." So let's remember our pattern for the story of the sheep, for the story of the coin, and for the story of the son. What's the pattern? What's the first thing?
2: Something is lost.
1: Something's lost. So a sheep, a coin, a son. After something's lost, what happens? There's a search. Where's the sheep? Let me go looking for the sheep. Now, remember in Luke, there's a nuance there, right? The father doesn't go out looking for the son, but we know that he's been, you know, looking. Whereas the shepherd in this story is like goes off, right? So there's a search. Okay, then what? Simple. It's found. The sheep's found, the coin's found. And again, in the prodigal son, in a sense, he almost finds himself, right? He comes to himself, it says, right? And then, the last element, yay, there's a party. Like, let's rejoice. Let's rejoice. Let's celebrate that which was lost has been found. Okay? Now, here, the shepherd calls together his friends and neighbors to share in his joy. And if we're careful and we go back to 14, remember, 15 is a result of 14. Because in 14, the shepherds of Israel, the Pharisees, the scribes, right, the chief Pharisees, they're not really shepherding the people anymore. And remember at the beginning of 14, they invited Jesus into the home, right? Into the home of one of the rulers of the Pharisees for a party. But what happens at the party? They were watching him and looking to catch him. You know, it wasn't the kind of party that we see in Luke 15. And as a result, you know, Jesus criticizes their behavior, not because he's mean, but he has got the shepherd's staff and he's going, "Hey guys, you're not on the path. Get over here. What are you doing? You're going to get yourself in trouble with this kind of thinking," right? And by verse 12, he says to the person who invited him, "Okay, you gave a dinner. You had the supper. You know, you shouldn't just ask your friends and brothers and relatives and rich neighbors, but invite the poor, the maimed, the lame, and the blind." So there's a sense in this next parable, in the parable of the lost sheep, that the banquet's opened, right? It's not just the rich people. It's friends and neighbors. It's, in a sense, euthanas, like whoever's around, let's come in and party here with me for I found my sheep which was lost. Right? Now, party, not in the sense that maybe we think of it in the 21st century, like let's all drink a lot of liquor and act stupid, but really like a celebration. Like this other person new to Christianity said, Father, what do we do with drinking? And I said, well, in the church, we have a drink, but it's in the company of others. It's part of fellowship. You know, we don't sit and drink alone. That there's no room in the church's mind for that, right? So somebody who kind of gets home and opens up the bottle of whiskey and sits there and just pours himself whiskey, the church goes, well, what are you doing? But if you're at a meal and you're with friends and you have a glass of wine, there's no sin in that, right? And if you're celebrating with friends, right, not to have two or three or four or five, you know, a glass of wine, maybe two, time out. That's, you know, it's enough. But the idea of a celebration that has dignity to it is what's envisioned here, right? And so the celebration also, if you will, is a parallel to the joy and the celebration in heaven. And that's brought home in the final verse. So I say to you, this is verse 7, that likewise there will be more joy in heaven over one sinner who repents than over 99 just persons who need no repentance. So if we have an image for the kingdom, it is not you on a cloud with a harp. It's a really stupid image. And it's not you and Jesus hanging out. That's a really stupid image. It's you in the fellowship of the righteous at a banquet, enjoying the company of one another, right? It's not the only image that we have, but it is an image that is scriptural. And we want to have that image in our minds. And we know that so often the Lord describes the heavens as a banquet, right? As a fellowship. So you will not go to heaven and be by yourself. That's hell. You find yourself alone, turn around, go the other direction, find company. Now, what we also want to say here is that, you know, I didn't read this last verse to you in Greek, but I'm going to read it to you in Greek, and you're going to go, well, I don't really understand what you're saying, but I want you to hear. Okay. Lego I mean, oti utos hara, you know, I say to you that thus there is joy, hara, and to urano, in the heavens, este epi eni amartolo, over one amartolo, the one who has missed the mark, the one who has gone astray, right? Metanunti, you've heard Tanya metanunde, right? Repenting. I epi eninikonda enea, over 99. Vikis, itenes un chrian exusin metanias, over one righteous who needs no repentance, right? So why I want to read it to you in the Greek? Because I wanted you to hear metanya. Matanya is the, you know, the word that Jesus uses when he begins his ministry. Repent. And repentance is a positive thing. It's a really positive thing. We often don't think of it that way. It's a forward stance. It's a forward moving stance. It's not static. Guilt is static. Guilt is not Christian. We don't like guilt. Guilt's no good. Guilt's sitting on your couch. Woe is me, I'm so bad. I can't believe I ate 6 Twinkies. Okay, well, you're still in your sin, right? Metanya is like going to sit on your couch and sitting on a pin. And you go, ooh, that's not a good thing. I gotta get up. Right? It's dynamic, right? It Matanya imagines what God intended. Guilt doesn't. Guilt's self-focused, right? You just cave in on yourself. I can't believe I didn't do this and I should have done that. It's all self-referencing. But Matanya is, where am I supposed to be going? Right? Where am I supposed to be heading? And so it's this change of mind and change of heart that gets us moving in the right direction. And it's really important. It's so important that this is the verse that gives the story of the lost sheep its ultimate meaning. This is obviously not a story about a sheep that got lost. Okay? Rather, it is about a human being that lost its way. And so in this teaching, the lost person is brought back by the shepherd, Jesus Christ, and all of heaven rejoices. So, of course, the idea that the shepherd can just snatch the sheep out of the wilderness is tempered by the fact that the person has to repent, right? God can't just grab you and throw you in the pen. Stay there. No, you have to, participate. But if you go all the way back to Luke 5, verse 32... I have not come to call the righteous, but the sinners to repentance. Right? We could go so far as to say that, especially in Luke, this is thematic. You know, he picks this up in the gospel, and then into Acts, he'll continue this sort of idea that conversion is really what Christ came to do, convert our hearts and change our direction and to the right, to the good. Okay? All right. Any last thoughts on this parable? Yes, Alex?
5: And as we cover the second verse, the Pharisees and scribes complained, saying, this man receives sinners and eats with them.
1: Yeah.
5: He said, well, I'm seeking.
1: Yeah. Yeah. Listen, we don't have to go so far as the scribes and the Pharisees. I hear it constantly in the church. You know, what are these people doing in here, Father? Still happens. You know, where one person said to me, I'm really glad the church is growing, but I was kind of thinking it would have been nice if it was with a different kind of person. Right? Or you go to church and you're like, why are they dressed like that? Don't they know better? Why is that kid loud? You know, we are constantly trying to, right, criticize the lost sheep that have shown up. we have to constantly be on guard against this. You know, the minute we sort of say, yeah, I think the church should, you know, be careful about letting so-and-so, or that's just, we're off. There's always room, right? Sheepfold is not full. There's always room, right?
8: I have a question on this last verse. Uh-huh. Sometimes the scriptures describe someone, like, for example, the parents of Virgin Mary as being just and righteous.
1: Yeah.
8: And there are talks about all this, people who don't need repentance. Who are they?
1: Well, you know, the prayer of Manasseh, and tells us that Isaac, Jacob, right? They don't need repentance.
8: Maybe they don't now, but
1: yeah. I mean, look, getting to a place, here's maybe this helps. We often think of the need, we often think of the way of a Christian as something moral. Mm-hmm. Here's the list of things you can do. Here's the list of things you can't do. Okay? And so then it becomes very tedious. If I do all the right things and avoid all the good things, then I go to heaven. Okay? Right? Do we have that kind of thinking going on? I mean, I do sometimes, like, am I doing enough good things?
9: We think like that. Mm-hmm. As opposed to, that's Brian just wrote in, that's how the Pharisees think, right? Yes. Do all the right things all the time, and then you're good. As opposed to attend to the relationship. So do the righteous depart from the relationship they have with God? I mean, even David, as messed up as he gets, he persists. Mm-hmm. Right? So now he, of course, writes that great psalm of repentance, right? But what I'm saying is, you know, we can think of people like Joseph the patriarch. Stays in relationship with God, doesn't he?
8: Even in prison.
9: Doesn't mean he didn't break something, you know, some commandment. I mean, think of Peter. He really is an interesting character, isn't he? You know, I'll go to death with you, and I'll never leave you. And then he betrays him.
3: Three times.
9: And then Jesus doesn't say, you know, Peter, you know, will you start doing the right things now? Is that how he restores him?
8: No.
9: What does he say? Do you love me? And so if we think about our relationship with God more in terms of that are relational and not in terms of lists, we're going to get much further and we're going to do much better. And I think there's a reason why a lot of people have departed from Christianity, because it's sort of really become rules-based. It's become about morality. I'm not interested. I can find that elsewhere. But you can't get a relationship with Jesus elsewhere. And that's really what we're supposed to be about. Okay, any other questions? Okay, let's go to this next parable then. So the next parable starts in verse 8, and it goes through verse 10. The parable of the lost coin. As I mentioned in my intro to the chapter, some people just say this is all one chapter without any breaks. Okay? And of course we know, just recently I was with somebody who, again, new to Christianity, never read the Bible. So they're asking me, you know, I'd like to start reading the Bible, what should I do? And I said, well, don't start in Genesis. You know, we'll get to it. But maybe let's start in Matthew. And do you have a Bible? No. All right. Let me show you a Bible. And then, you know, you can borrow this Bible and then buy your own. And I was showing them the Bible. And of course, you know, if this is the first time you ever pick up a Bible, you might think that when it was written, it had, you know, all the notes and the cross references. And I mean, how would you know any different, right? So I explained to them, no, you know, when this was written, it was just one long text. Letters connected to letters, no spaces, no punctuation, no chapters, no verses. You just had to really be adept at reading and knowledge, and that's why it was a specialized skill to know where the breaks and the pauses and all that was. But I said, thankfully, we got, you know, this now. This is a lot easier, okay? And I said, you know, if you start all the way back here in Matthew, you're going to come to the first chapter. And although it's got an outline, of course we know it didn't have one when it was written, you're going to see this little title, The Genealogy of Jesus. And that's going to take you to verse 17, where you're going to get another title, verse 18, The Virgin Birth of Christ. And I said that verse 1 to verse 17 in sort of scripture circles is known as a pericope.
5: A what?
9: A pericope. P-E-R-I-C-O-P-E, pericope. It's just a little subsection of a chapter, right? And I said, how about this? As a goal, why don't you just try reading a pericope a day? Don't even bother with trying to get to a chapter. And since you're learning, you know, it's all going to be very unfamiliar to you. You're going to be confused and lost. You know, like, I don't know what the heck this is. This just seems like a jumble of words and what the heck. I said, maybe read the notes. But persist. Just keep going. Get all the way through the end of John and then start over. And just keep doing this, right? And so they're like, okay. So what I'm saying is that when you would have come across the story of the lost sheep, That story would have just been one long block with the coin and the prodigal son. You wouldn't have broken it up. Now, because our minds are linear, right, or work in that way, it's nice sometimes to break them up. So I broke them up because it's just easier, it's just digestible than if I kind of do the whole thing at once. But there's going to be a lot of familiar territory when we do this parable of the lost coin. And so it starts in verse 8. So we haven't read this out loud. So Ina, would you read verses 8 through 10 for us?
3: Or what woman, having 10 silver coins, if she loses one coin, does not light a lamp, sweep the house, and search carefully until she finds it? And when she has found it, she calls her friends and neighbors together rejoicing, or saying, "Rejoice with me, for I have found the piece which I lost." Likewise, I say to you, there is joy in the presence of the angels of God over one sinner who repents.
9: Yeah. So a couple of notes. It doesn't say silver piece. It uses the ancient word for coinage, drachma. You know, I was very sad when the euro took over in Greece because they were still using the word drachma. Still using that biblical word. I thought that was kind of cool. Now it's just a euro, evro, as the Greeks say. The other thing is that in the last verse, it doesn't say one sinner who repents, but one sinner who is repenting. Which is also what, you know, the scriptures say when the Lord says, metanoita, be repenting. Right? It's an active thing. Right.
3: So that might be tied to our last one, no repentance.
9: Yeah.
3: No repenting.
9: Yeah. The last one does say, who have no need of repentance. Mm-hmm. Have no need. But it should be, the idea is it's an active thing, right? Okay. What do you notice? I'm gonna test you, tease you. I want you to read verse 4. Read verse 4, the beginning. Read it out. Patty, read it out loud. Verse 4.
10: What man among you, if he has 100 sheep and has lost one of them, does not leave the 99 in the open pasture and go after the one which is lost until he finds it?
9: Okay. So what man of you, now go to the beginning of verse 8.
10: Or what woman?
9: So this is so Luke. He does this again and again. He gives you a story where there's a man, and then he gives you a story where there's a woman. And, you know, I'm kind of sick and tired of the idea that Christianity is misogynistic. It is just so stupid. I can't believe that people say it. It is so not misogynistic, right? And in the Orthodox Church, sometimes the misogyny accusation comes by way of, well, only priests are men. You're like, oh my gosh. Yes, there is a differentiation in role, but not a differentiation in place. Mm-hmm. Like, take a deep breath. Mm-hmm. The chief saint of the church is a woman. Mm-hmm. Okay? She gave birth to God. A man didn't do that, right? So we have differentiation in role, but not differentiation of position. In the Gospels, it's very fair and even-handed. Like, what woman of you? What man of you? Like, Luke is not playing games, right? So sometimes people say, well, in the ancient world, you know, the world was very misogynistic and very patriarchal. Yeah, it was, but it wasn't true of the gospel. The gospel is completely counter. Christ was not confined or restrained by cultural norms. The biggest of those being, you can't eat and dine with sinners and tax collectors, and he did it. You can't touch a leper, and he touched him. He wasn't afraid of being confined to social customs and norms. And so he wasn't afraid of having women be part of his company. He did. We know that. They're there all the way, right? They're, if you will, even, as we know from the scriptures, funding the ministry, right? And that tradition continues with St. Paul, who takes with him, right away, you have Lydia and Thecla, right? You have the mirror bearers who are the apostles to the apostles. Like, so the gospel is not stratifying men over women, right? But in terms of distinction of role, yes, women had a different role in the ministry of Christ than men had in certain instances.

0: I say, no, it's not. Really? I mean, doesn't that seem backwards? No, it doesn't. And it's really hard for people to kind of to grapple with that and get their mind around it, right? There is an argument made currently. Your dear friend Terry Mattingly has taken this argument up several times, that by including women, it will aid the church's renewal. And that's actually absolutely the opposite. Every place that it's been done, it's actually eviscerated the church, right? Not because women cannot lead in the church. That's not the reason, but it's not according to the design that God set up. I hope this isn't upsetting to you, but if it is, maybe you need to hear what God's saying and not what the world is saying to you. Right?
1: So then will men begin to have babies?
0: That's what the world thinks.
2: Church bride. No.
0: You know, I mean, we talked about this. That's why, you know, you may find my description in the part one about the body helpful, you know, because we do currently believe that masculinity and femininity is a construct. Mm-hmm. Right? It's not real. Right? But that's not true. But we believe it. You know? And we promote it. It's not true. Sexual expression might be something different, but there are men and there are women. That's the way it is. Okay? And so we can alter the body now, right? We can do that with certain medicines and surgeries, right? But the church has a perspective, and it's considered now sort of hate speech, right? Mm-hmm. Or incorrect speech to even talk about it, even just to raise a question. Like, I almost wonder, I didn't mean to go into this whole track, I almost wonder if in like 50 years people are going to look at the way we're thinking right now like we used to think about eugenics.
3: Mm. I hope so.
0: Yeah, right? Yeah, right? Because, you know, at some point we actually thought that certain races were better, right? Nazis certainly believed that. And, you know, it was a completely false construct. But there were scientists, and it was the thought of the day. And you're kind of like, don't you think in like 50 to 100 years, people are like, they actually thought there was no such thing as men or women. What were they thinking? Right? It's crazy. It's crazy. Right? But crazy is normal. You know? And there's a book called The Coddling of the American Mind. Check it out. Because what he points out how within our thinking today, what challenges me makes me weaker. Is that true?
4: Say again.
0: In today's thinking, the prevailing thought is what challenges me makes me weaker. So don't challenge my thinking. Mm-hmm. It's unsafe for me. Mm-hmm. So we silo thinking, right? Versus Patrick Henry. Didn't he say something like, you know, I may not agree what you have to say, but I'll defend to my death your right to say it? Like, shouldn't we have an open discussion? Like, shouldn't the church be able to say, maybe this isn't a good idea? Mm-hmm. You can't even say that. You're not allowed to say it. And then we ensconce ourselves in spaces where we don't have to hear what the other person's saying. And we call that speech traumatic. Mm-hmm. And
4: triggering.
0: Violent and triggering. And you're like, wait a minute. So then we treat ideas and people like they're fragile? That's not good for a child. Mm-hmm. A child needs to hear and think and decide and flex its wings and be challenged, right? So, you know, I don't want to make sure my kids don't hit any bump in the road. That would be a bad idea, right? Then how can they move through life? So, I don't know. I'm on a tangent. All from the opening. Okay. Well, it's an interesting space to inhabit right now, right? Isn't it? Okay, this is what we'll do.

0: since we're past our time, is we'll take up this discussion next week in verse 8. For those of you who are able, there is, for our sister parish, St. Luke's, down in Erie, they're going to have liturgy Friday evening. There's a fall retreat, so I don't think I'll be in attendance, but if people are able, tomorrow night, even if you don't come to the class, we do have the Proclesis service at 5:30. You're welcome to join. And I believe there are donuts today. So thank you for those who bring the donuts. We appreciate it. Again, those of you online, God bless. Nice to have been with you.
1: And that was Transforming Our Lives in Christ with Father Evan Armitas. 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
2: Poised between East and West, between Orthodox and Catholic, Lithuania, the last of Europe's pagan nations, did not forget its ancient tales, such as that of the giantess Neringa, Egle, Queen of Serpents, and the Iron Wolf. 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In The Wolf and the Cross, Father Andrew Stephen Damick and Deacon Seraphim Richard Rowland take a very personal pilgrimage into a land where history and legend have met and fused, where Orthodox Christians have lived as a minority for nearly seven centuries, their faith founded upon the blood of martyrs and the witness of dozens of saints. 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
3: 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Here's Dr. Humphrey.
4: Light from the Readable Books, Episode 25. Judas Maccabeus, the Happy Warrior. Who is the happy warrior? Who is he that every man in arms should wish to be? It is that one who, doomed to go in company with pain and fear and bloodshed, miserable train, turns his necessity to glorious gain. The term happy warrior, used by Franklin Roosevelt of Alfred E. Smith in 1924, is taken from William Wordsworth's poem, Character of the Happy Warrior. That poem praises the valiant man who faces challenges, and especially death, with an even disposition, with courage, and without regard for his own reputation. Judas was not his father Mattathias's oldest son, yet he was recognized on his father's deathbed as mighty in fighting from youth, and the future leader of the army who would fight the fight of the people. 1 Maccabees chapter 2, verse 66. Judas's story is told in 1 Maccabees chapter 3, verse 1, through to chapter 9, verse 22, beginning with a summary statement concerning the disposition that he inculcated in his allies. 1 Maccabees 3, 2 says, "They fought the battle for Israel with gladness." This is followed by a beautiful encomium, or song of praise, which is unfortunately mistakenly applied to Mattathias in the editorial headings of the Orthodox Study Bible. Clearly, though, this poem describes and memorializes the son, Judas, as the young lion who fought courageously for Israel. Here it is. "He enlarged his people's glory and was clothed with a breastplate like a giant, and he girded on his weapons and waged war, sheltering the camp with his sword. He was like a lion in his deeds, like a young lion roaring for his prey, for he pursued the lawless and searched them out, and he set on fire those who troubled his people. The lawless were humbled from fear of him, and all the workers of lawlessness were troubled, for deliverance prospered by his hand. He embittered many rulers, and brought joy to Jacob by his deeds, and may his memory be blessed forever. He passed through the cities of Judah and destroyed the ungodly from the land, and he turned wrath away from Israel. His name was known to the ends of the earth, and he gathered those who were perishing. 1 Maccabees chapter 3, verses 3 to 9. The story then proceeds, showing just how Judas enlarged Israel's glory, gathered the perishing, humbled the lawless, embittered Gentile readers, and brought joy to Jacob. Both in today's climate and given our internalization of Christian non-retaliation, many of us may not warm as easily to the story of a warrior as generations have in the past. However, it is helpful to remember what has led up to Judah's actions, especially since we've had a two-month hiatus from reading the book in this series. Let us remember the monstrous actions of Antiochus Epiphanes IV, who has not only suppressed the Jewish faith by burning Torah scrolls and desecrating the temple, but has sentenced to death women and their circumcised boy babies for trying to keep the covenant. His influence has stretched beyond Jerusalem to other places in Judea, following Mattathias and his family to their self-imposed exile in Modin. And many have been slaughtered, including innocents, because the Gentiles know the Jewish command not to work, thus not to fight, on the Sabbath. Into this embattled situation, Judas has been born. He and his brothers consider their present time to be like that of Phinehas, who strove for the purity of the Hebrews, Elijah, who defended Israel against an apostate king and his pagan queen, Daniel, who closed the mouth of lions, and other stalwarts of the past. These are all mentioned in chapter 2, verses 54 to 60 of 1 Maccabees. There is a harsh justice in play at this time, so that their father, on his deathbed, exhorts those who follow him to repay the Gentiles in full and hold fast to the ordinance of the Torah. Chapter 2, verse 68. This is not an outlier sentiment in the Old Testament. Every Tuesday morning, in fact, we are reminded of the themes of purity, justice, and retribution when we recite Psalm 100 in the Hebrew text 101. I have not set any lawless thing before my eyes. I hated those who commit transgressions. A crooked heart shall not cleave to me. He who speaks unjustly shall not prosper before my eyes. In the morning I slew all the sinners of the earth, so as to destroy from the city of the Lord all the workers of righteousness. That's verses 3 and 4 and 7 and 8 of that psalm. This is, of course, a psalm of King David, and not intended as a prescription for believers in general. It was his responsibility to keep Israel and Judah pure from sin and free from enemy encroachment or seduction to idolatry. And of course, he learned of his own imperfection in the episode with Bathsheba, where he committed both adultery and murder and learned the blessing of repentance. Nevertheless, there's no squeamishness on his part regarding ridding his kingdom of godless and idolatrous men, whether Gentiles or erring Jews. By the time that we reach the era of the Maccabees, the danger that God's people will turn their backs on God's will is clear and present. Both before and after Judas, there are a spate of innocents who are slaughtered and martyrs who choose death rather than to accept the new status quo. In the midst of this mess, the place of Judas and his brothers in actual battle has been recognized as virtuous for centuries. They are not concerned merely with retaliation, but with providing a breathing space for the godly to worship and continue life as God had ordained it for them. And so, even God's command regarding the Sabbath is seen as secondary to routing the enemy in a kind of extreme economia. The fathers of the church, despite their ideal of peace, and the example of Christ's passion, do not dismiss the courage of Judas, nor his godliness. St. John Chrysostom speaks of the difference between old and new covenants in this way. In his homilies on the Gospel of Matthew, homily 36, he says this: "What then, one might say? Were they wronged? That is, were they dismissed by God as of no account, who lived before Christ's coming? By no means. For men might then be saved even though they had not confessed Christ. For this was not required of them, but rather not to worship idols and to know the true God. For the Lord your God, it is said, is one Lord. Therefore, the Maccabees were admired, because for the observance of the law they suffered what they did suffer. And the three children, and many others too among the Jews, having shown forth a very virtuous life, and having maintained the standard of this their knowledge, had nothing more required of them. For then it was sufficient to salvation, as I've said already, to know God only, but now it is no more. There is need also of the knowledge of Christ. So then the Maccabees were rightly admired, because they suffered for the truth, they lived a virtuous life, and they lived up to what they knew. In another spot, St. John Chrysostom mentions Judas in particular while doing an exegesis of the prophecies of Daniel. In his homily 5 against the Judaizers, he says, "By treachery they will lead off those who violate the covenant." And then he explains that is the transgressors among the Jews, whom they will remove and keep with themselves. "But the people who know their God shall take strong action." Then he explains he means the events in the time of the Maccabees, Judas, Simon, and John. St. John Chrysostom then characterizes Judas and his brothers as the people who know their God, who took strong action, and does not criticize them for violence in their day. As Christians, we have the example of Jesus, who gave himself to death. But this does not mean we cannot learn from the valor of Judas, as well as from the cheerful and exuberant way in which he plays his difficult role. Think, for example, of the valorous kings and warriors who fight in The Lord of the Rings. While Frodo is engaging in self-sacrifice, taking the ring to Mordor, the kings are actually fighting a physical battle on the field. In chapters 3 to 9 of 1 Maccabees, we hear about the offensive of Apollonius, who gathers a great army of assorted Gentiles, of Siron the Syrian, who also takes on Judas and his men, of Lysias, who sends an army against Judah to remove their memory from that place and to settle foreigners in their place. Also of Nicanor and Gorgias, who bring 4,000 infantry and 7,000 cavalry, joined by the army of Syria and Philistia. But Judas and his men are undaunted. A few ask, "How could we so little go against these huge armies?" Chapter 3, verse 17. Judas, of course, reminds his men of the might of heaven against lawlessness. Chapter 3, verse 19, of God's actions at the Red Sea, chapter 4, verse 8, of David, little David, and the giant Goliath, chapter 4, verse 30, and that it is the Lord who is the Redeemer and Savior of Israel. Against all odds, of course, they rout the enemy, and they return with booty. But they do not do this only through their own courage, but through prayer and fasting, chapter 3, verse 47. Moreover, they return singing hymns and blessing heaven, because the Lord is good, for his mercy endures forever. No doubt one of the songs sung was the Song of the Three, whose chorus repeats this, "The Lord is good, his mercy endures forever." And they had much for which to give thanks. As a result of their fortitude and faith, the sanctuary was purified and rebuilt. All the accoutrements were put back in the temple, and they burned incense and offered bread on the altar. Then they instituted the Festival of Lights, which is actually spoken about in the Gospel of John, offering sacrifice on the new altar, worshiping and celebrating for 8 days. That's in chapter 4, verses 52 to 61. Though this time of victory was also accompanied by the fortification of the strongholds and walls, it was not, alas, the end of Gentile oppression. Judas and his men, in the next few chapters, battle the surrounding nations who are envious of their prosperity. And when the next king, Antiochus V, and other potentates come to rule, the uneasy peace between God's people and the Gentiles was shattered. Ongoing war becomes the reality, with Judas and his followers eventually dying on the field. Their deaths, however, are honorable, since Judas and his men refused to withdraw to save their lives. Chapter 8, verse 10, Judas says, "May it be far from us to do such a thing, to run away, if our time has come to die. Then let us die courageously for the sake of our people." So Judas' story ends with his burial in Modane, and he's mourned in language that reminds us of the days of Saul, Jonathan, and David, how the mighty has fallen, Israel's savior. Judas, however, would have been quick to correct his mourners, for he had always maintained that the Lord alone is to be Israel's savior, not him. In the end, we join with the writer, and we agree. Now, the abundant acts of Judas, his wars, the brave things he did, and his greatness are not all recorded, for there were far too many. Though we live in a different age, the passion of Christ being our own example, we can learn much from this man concerning joy in sorrow, the encouragement of the hopeless, courage in suffering, and faithfulness to what we know about God. Judas is that happy warrior who, doomed to go in the company with pain and fear and bloodshed, miserable train, turns his necessity to glorious gain. Few of us in our current circumstances have to choose whether or not to engage in physical warfare, though plenty of our Christian brothers and sisters have had to make that choice. Yet in our struggles against the spirit of the age and against the spiritual enemies who would distract or cow us, let us look to Judas Maccabeus as an example.
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0: Family Matters, empowering marriages and families in the faith. The Center for Family Care, a ministry of the Greek Orthodox Archdiocese, nurtures and empowers families, helping them navigate the joys and challenges of life. Its ministry focuses on equipping families to apply the teachings and practices of the Orthodox faith to every dimension of their lives. 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
1: Welcome to Family Matters. My name is Father Alex Gussetis, and today I'll be speaking with Father Demetrios Moraitis. Our topic is titled The Impact of Addiction on the Family. Father Demetrios is the parish priest of the St. Nicholas Church in Portsmouth, New Hampshire. He received his bachelor's degree from Hellenic College and his master's of divinity from Holy Cross, as well as his doctor of ministry degree from the Pittsburgh Theological Seminary. His doctoral dissertation is entitled Returning the Lost Sheep, Ministry to the Alcoholic and Addict, an Orthodox Perspective, which is one of the required books of the pastoral theology class in which he guest lectures at Holy Cross. Father Demetrios is also a clinician and the spiritual director at the Washburn House, a rehabilitation center for alcoholics and addicts in Worcester, Mass. He has done hundreds of interventions and led dozens of retreats on the topic of addiction. Welcome, Father Demetrios.
2: Good to be here. Thank you, Father.
1: This podcast series has been addressing some difficult subjects of late: internet safety, human trafficking, among other topics. And today we offer yet another problematic but prevalent issue. This time around, we are discussing addiction, not from the addict's perspective, as important as that is, but from the collateral damage that family and friends endure when a loved one is struggling with substance abuse. Father, tell us your background and the ministry with those struggling with addictions.
2: Thank you, Father. Thank you for having me. Well, I've been involved in this field for about 34 years, actually. And I'm also in recovery myself. And it really was a result of the spiritual journey that I was placed on in early recovery that, you know, a number of years later allowed me or guided me to the seminary and eventually to the priesthood. And I realized when I was at seminary that I was grossly unprepared to, or we were grossly unprepared as seminarians to do this ministry, to minister to alcoholics and addicts and their families, as well as in a very real way to deal with a lot of the mental health issues that we face as parish priests. And that's one of the reasons why I went back to school and got my doctor of ministry, so that at least I could have some ability and discernment to understand what was, you know, mental health related, what was spiritual related, and to be able to learn how to direct people to all the resources needed, especially when I realized I was limited in my ability to help people in every single situation. But when it came to addictions, because of my experience firsthand, and then all of the work that I did since, including writing that dissertation, and I've done also other continuing education stuff, including going to Betty Ford Hazleton Clinic to specialize on the role of the spiritual caregiver in family addiction recovery. So, so all of those things caused me to really be very involved in this ministry. And then in Worcester, when I was a dean at the cathedral at St. Spiridon, a treatment center was opened up, and I was invited to come and to lead spirituality classes. And eventually they invited me to come and work as a clinician. And I did all the training and all the certifications for that as well. And so it's just kind of taken off. Today I spend about 32 hours a week doing intakes, which means I meet with all of the new patients and I assess their biopsychosocial spiritual issues. So I look at their genetic predisposition, their physical issues, their mental health issues, their environmental issues and their spiritual issues. And I'll tell you that somewhere between 60 and 70% of all my patients have co-occurring mental health disorders. So there is a connection with mental health trauma and addiction, lest we go back to the old thinking that addiction is a result of weak moral character. The American Medical Association in 1956 proclaimed that it was a disease, that alcoholism and addiction was a disease. And we really treat it like that. But what we don't do very well is treat the family. And I think it's important, and I'm really grateful that you're having this presentation, this podcast, on the family, because you know, we spend a lot of time, energy, and resources in getting the person who has substance use disorder, and we use that term instead of addict because it's less stigmatizing. We spend all of our time with that and very little time on the family. So it's important for us to really address how the whole entire family gets sick when one member is an active, is struggling with substance use disorder.
1: Sure. An addiction or a substance abuse is not isolated or experienced in a vacuum. The entire family system is impacted. So in that sense, what is the role of family involvement in the treatment process?
2: So I will tell you from the perspective of the treatment center, we like to meet as clinicians with our patients 3 times a week. In other words, once we assess the underlying issues, the prevalent issues, it could be someone who's really struggling with grief. It could be somebody who's struggling with PTSD. It could be someone whose ADHD is so out of control that they can't stay focused. It could be anxiety or depression, right? So we meet with them at least 3 times a week, in addition to the psychoeducational classes that we offer and all of the other programs within the context of that inpatient CSS, clinical stabilization services that we offer, what you would call today the rehab. But in addition to that, we always want to have at least one weekly meeting with their family. And that could be a conference call, or it can be a in-person visit. So we want to have the family for a couple of reasons. One, when there are strong family connections, when there is a supportive family, when there's a family who understands the disease of addiction and learns how to support appropriately, that family member or those family members can be instrumental in providing a good environment for the person who's suffering from substance use disorder to recover well. But in addition to that, we also begin the process of the family feeling from the effects of having a loved one who's suffering from substance use disorder. So, you know, one of the blessings of doing that program at Hazleton was that what we did at Hazleton, they had a 4-day program for the family members. In other words, if your loved one was in the treatment program at 34 Clinic, they invited family members to come and spend 4 days with their loved ones in the same or similar program. So they would go to the same facility, and they would attend similar classes, but they would never be in the same class with their loved one. They would be with other alcoholics and addicts. And so as they participated in the same groups, they heard these alcoholics and addicts share the pain that they had in the pain that they caused to their family as a result of addiction. They heard the other patients say, "I love my family. The last thing I want to do is hurt them. And that was definitely not my intention. And I know that I kind of screwed up my family or I hurt them. But I just couldn't help myself. I didn't want this. And that wasn't my plan. and talk about, you know, remorse and regrets. And it was really ironic that when the family got there, I was with them at the beginning when they first got there, and I heard the murmurs of how some of them were so upset that here, you know, my son or daughter has caused me so much pain and suffering, so much financial stress, so much emotional stress, and now I have to waste my vacation days to come here for 4 days for them. And that was sort of the topic of conversation when they first got there. 4 days later, after being involved in this program and being with patients just like their own family members, and then we had specific classes in addition just for the family members, they were singing a different tune. They said, now I understand the disease of addiction. Now I understand that my children don't hate me or want to harm me. Now I understand that they're just sick. They're not evil. So all of these things were really important for them to have that aha moment and understand that their loved ones were just sick and they needed to get better. And they also began to learn that they became sick and that they needed to become better. And so one of the things that I always recommend, I meet with, if I'm invited to do an intervention for a family, whether or not the person who they want to go into treatment goes into treatment or not, I meet with the family afterwards and I give them some sort of parameters as to how they should interact with their loved one going forward and what they need to do. And one of the first things I ask them to do is I want them to go to Al-Anon. Al-Anon is the sister program to Alcoholics Anonymous. It is geared for family members of people who are suffering with substance use disorders. And really, they teach them, in fact, they use the same 12-step example, and they teach them some beautiful skills.
1: So just on the previous point about the families overcoming that initial obstacle of coming to understand better the impact of addiction and maybe kind of an aha moment of reconnecting with the family, the person who is experiencing the substance abuse, I still would ask you to say a few words about what families do about setting boundaries, because they might be in a position of wanting to be supportive, but yet maybe bleeding over into enabling certain behaviors. So what's the words of wisdom about families setting healthy boundaries with their loved ones who's in recovery?
2: That's a great question, Father. Yes. So, and the wonderful thing is Al-Anon will teach them these things, right? So the two things that family members need to address is enabling and codependency. So enabling is allowing your loved one to continue their lifestyle and their addictive behavior without allowing them to have consequences, real consequences. In other words, softening the blow, allowing them to continue to live or to have resources to continue to survive. And so that's the number one thing, is enabling. So we teach our family members that, you know, they need to detach with love, which means it's not tough love. It means that I cannot be part of your life and you can't be part of mine while you're in active addiction. I will love you. I will support you. When you want help, I will be there. Until then, I cannot continue to be part of this insanity, to be part of this lifestyle, and I certainly will not support you. So the worst thing a family member could do is threaten to do something and not follow through. So that's enabling. The second one is codependency. In the same way that a parent makes all their decisions for their children when they're younger and then have to transition to allow their children to spread their own wings and make their own decisions and make their own mistakes, family members need to understand that their lives become distorted. Their goals and dreams take a back seat because everything revolves around trying to keep their child alive and trying to get them the help, or their spouse, I should say, with your spouse, but their loved one alive, and to try to get them to get to get help, to go into treatment, or to go to some programs, or at least to go to maybe meetings, right? So that's how their whole life has evolved. And so their passions, their dreams, their goals, their desires are sort of paused, and everything means, and all the focus becomes on that. And so we become sick, emotionally sick, when we can't live our lives in a healthy way, when we can't have balance, when we're just waiting for the other shoe to drop. And so it's important for family members to understand that they can't get so consumed into the insanity of their loved one, that they have to detach, and they have to allow them to do that. And then they have to have some balance and some healthy habits, goals, whatever the case may be. And ultimately, whenever I ask the question to my patients, they struggle to get this right. I say, what is the goal of your family? What is the goal of your family for you? What is it that they need to do for you? And a lot of them will say, care for us, love us, keep us alive. And my answer is no. The ultimate goal for family members is to help you hit your bottom. It is to allow you to have those consequences, right? And the best example I always give is in the parable of the prodigal son. After the son squanders all of his father's resources on loose living, and he has nothing, do you think it was a coincidence that there was a famine at that point where he was forced to eat the slop that the pigs were eating? And it was only then, it was at that moment, that aha moment, as we say, that he realized, what am I doing? Where have I gone to? Where is this rock bottom? And he had that moment of clarity. He says, this is what I'll do. I'll go back to my father and say, I've sinned before heaven and earth. Treat me like one of your servants. And so it really ultimately, it's about getting our loved ones to that place where they have the clarity of mind to say, I have to do something about this. And even though it is counterintuitive to really talk like that, and it's counterintuitive for family members to say, are you asking me to allow my child to suffer in such great? And yes, as odd as it sounds, because ultimately, unless they want to get clean and sober, they're not going to be able to. It's not something you can do for them.
1: The father let the younger son go. So he had to find out himself on his own terms.
2: And he was, when he came on the horizon, he ran to him. In the same way, we need to be able to give the resources to our loved ones when they've made the decision. And probably one of the most frustrating things is, you know, the average amount of treatment centers that people with long-term recovery have gone to is somewhere around 5 or 6. So the heartbreaking thing is, a family member finally gets someone in treatment and they say, okay, he's going to get cured, and only to relapse time and time again. But understand, a relapse is not necessarily a failure. It can be part of the process. It doesn't have to be, but it can be part of the process. And it's just about doing everything again until they finally get it and they realize, oh, this is what I need to do. And ultimately, Father, you know, the alcoholic or addict, they need to figure out the reasons why they even began to use these substances, to start peeling layers off of that onion and to get to the core issues. Because the alcohol and the drugs are the symptom. The problem is the person who's suffering with the substance use disorder. And so part of what we do is begin that process at the treatment center, but it's really a lifelong process. And the wonderful thing is the steps, those 12 steps that these programs have, they really help get to those the core issues and resolve them and take away guilt and shame and begin the healing process.
1: Just as a side note, that's not our focus, but we should also add that the 12 steps are very, very consistent with our Orthodox faith, beliefs, and practices. So just as a side note for our families that are listening.
2: You don't have to be threatened by them as Orthodox
1: Christians. Right, exactly.
2: They're based on two wonderful things, scripture and some of the writings of the fathers of the church. So How can you go wrong?
1: Yeah. I know the focus is on the family and not on the abuser, but just as a very quick side note, in terms of theological language, would we say that substance abuse would be considered a passion?
2: I think that when we talk about theologically the passion, especially when you look at the writings of St. Maximus the Confessor, that yes, absolutely, that we can see it as a passion. Because how many people struggle with pornography addiction, with gambling addiction, with even just a cell phone addiction, being addicted to podcasts, not to yours, but to be addicted to, you know, scrolling constantly, right? And then there's shopping, and we can go on and on and on with these addictions. So ultimately, it is about that battle between the flesh and the soul, who's in charge of us. And the church is so wonderful in terms of understanding that, you know, this is why we have fasting days, why we have Lenten periods. You know, this is why we have to stop and prepare for confessions and take a look at our lives. The church in her wisdom understands the passions. But here, we can't dismiss that even though a substance use disorder is absolutely a passion, there are so many biological, environmental, and psychological reasons why people become addicted to substances or to other things. And we can go back to trying to fill that God-shaped void in everybody's soul and people just feeling that emptiness and never being satisfied. We could talk about trauma. We could talk about depression and anxiety. When people are not diagnosed properly, when they're not being cared for properly, they self-medicate. They try to find some other way to relieve the uneasiness, the dis-ease, as we would call it, that they feel inside. And ultimately, it really is in AA and other programs, we say that it's a spiritual malady, that addiction is a spiritual malady that is arrested on a daily basis when we are spiritually right, right? The big book of Alcoholics Anonymous says, when the spiritual condition is addressed, we straighten out physically and emotionally. So understanding that these 12 steps are really, they're spiritually based. And so we address those issues, we address the past, but at the same time, we understand that most alcoholics and addicts don't live with the presence of God in their lives. And once we introduce that, there is an incredible amount of healing that takes place that it's so hard to quantify. How is it that once somebody understands that they're not alone anymore, once they begin to establish a relationship with the God of their understanding, that everything else in their life becomes better? It's a wonderful example and paradigm for us that when we're right with God, whatever we encounter in our life, whatever struggles and challenges, we get through them because we have that trust in the Lord.
1: So, Father, you hinted earlier about resources for families. You noted Al-Anon, Nar-Anon. Are there other specific programs, resources for family members, support groups, counseling, and so forth to help them?
2: Yeah, I would certainly, if you have a loved one who is struggling with this, and they go into a program, always find out what resources they have for family care. So they have, many of them have alumni groups for family as well, and they invite you to be part of that process. So I would absolutely take advantage of any, if my loved one is in treatment, I want to be part of that process. I want to be part of the solution. I want my issues to be addressed as well. I would also say, you know, be close to your spiritual father. Talk to your spiritual father about these things. Get guidance from your spiritual father. And if necessary, I would absolutely look into individual counseling for myself. Again, because if I'm emotionally stunted because I have a loved one with addiction, I need to find ways to get out of that rut. So by inviting myself or allowing myself to enter into a therapeutic relationship with a counselor, with a therapist who can help me, that will be beneficial as well. And obviously, having other people like who are going through the similar thing, and this is why Al-Anon is so effective and helpful, just to commiserate, just to listen and find out what others have done who have been in my situation, who now have been, who are set free from those issues, that is powerful. And I should really always utilize that when I can.
1: Thank you, Father, for shedding light, offering encouragement and hope to families. This is a very prevalent issue. Many of our listeners are impacted. And thank you for the ministry that you offer and for being with us today.
2: Glory be to God for all things. Thank you for inviting me to come in. And I appreciate the opportunity.
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1: I am writing to all the churches, and I'm letting them know that I die for God willingly, at least if you do not prevent me. I adjure you, do not have any untempered goodwill towards me. Let me become the fodder of the beasts, by means of which I can attain to God. I am the wheat of God, and I am ground by the teeth of the beast to be found the pure bread of Christ. Rather, urge the beasts on so that they may be my tomb and that they may leave nothing of my body, so that in going to sleep I shall not be a care to anyone. Thus I shall be truly a disciple of Jesus Christ, and the world no longer sees my body. Beg Christ for me, so that by their means I shall be found a sacrifice to God. I do not give you commands like Peter and Paul. They were apostles, and I am only a man condemned to death. They were free, and I, up to the present moment, am a slave. But death will make me a free man of Jesus Christ, in whom I shall rise again free. For the present, I am learning in my chains to desire nothing. From Syria to Rome, on land and on sea, by night, by day, already am I fighting against beasts chained as I am to 10 leopards. I mean the soldiers who are guarding me, and who seem to be more evil the more good is done them. Their harsh treatment serves me for a school in which I am formed every day. But I am not justified for all that. Let me but be enjoyed by the beast that have been prepared for me. I hope that they will be eager for me, and I will urge them on so that they will devour me promptly, not as they have done with certain persons that they were afraid of and did not touch. If indeed by chance they do not wish to devour me, I will even force them. Forgive me. I know what is best for me. The prince of this world wishes to snatch me away and to corrupt the desires that I have for God. Let none of you who may be present as spectators come to help me. Rather, help me, that is, help God. Do not speak of Jesus Christ while at the same time desiring the world. Let there be no room in you for envy. And even if I beg you when I am there, do not listen to me. Listen rather to what I am writing you. For it is as alive that I am writing and desiring to die. My eros has been crucified. In me there is no longer any ardor for what is material, but a living water that murmurs within me and says within me, come to the Father. I no longer take any pleasure in a food of corruption and in the pleasures of this life. is the bread of God that I desire, which is the flesh of Jesus Christ, of the race of David. And for drink, it is his blood that I desire, that is incorruptible, agape. That is our father among the saints, Ignatius of Antioch, writing to the Church of Rome. I am your host, Professor Cyril Gary Jenkins, and you are listening to Light Through the Past.
3: Light Through the Past, a survey of church history. Dr. Cyril Gary Jenkins examines the course and development of the Orthodox Church, its struggles with heresy, the empire, and relations to other Christian bodies. Here's Dr. Jenkins.
1: Greetings, everyone. This is going to be a non-episode because I have a chest cold and I've already had to pause this recording so that I could take time to cough. And I'm just going to say that I will pick up next week looking at the connection between martyrdom and Christian piety, and particularly martyrdom and monasticism. And so I'll be looking at, again, some of those accounts of the martyrs that we've already gone over, and particularly the things such as the theology of martyrdom that we find not only in the New Testament, but here from our great father among the saints, Saint Ignatius. I'm sorry that this is such a short episode, but I did want to publish something so that I just didn't skip a week without having checked in with all of you. I'm recording this on a very snowy, cold theophany morning here in the Lehigh Valley. Our theophany service was canceled for a number of reasons that intervened. First, Father Andrew is sick, and he was going to serve this morning. Because Father Joseph's wife, Curia Mary, is in for surgery, and he is with her, and Father Dionysus has to drive a little bit, and it's not a fit day to be driving here. It's not dreadful, it's not blizzard conditions, but it's very slick and very cold. So I pray all of you have had a wonderful feast, and keep me in your prayers. I think I'm on the verge of breaking this. At least it's not broken me yet. And I will return and talk about this and pick up. So I would say, if anything, I will give you all an assignment to make up for the time of not listening. And that is simply to break out your copy of whatever copy you have that has Saint Ignatius in it and to read his letter to the Romans. It is one of the great pieces of Christian literature. And it was written sometime, we know it was written before 117, because that is when Trajan, the emperor, dies. And we know that Ignatius was executed during the time of Trajan. So some people have given it 107 up even to 114, but whichever, it is an incredibly early document. So with that, I beg your prayers, and I trust that all of you are doing well with the new year. I leave you again with high regard for my producer, Elijah Sabrin, and of course also with love for Johann Sebastian Bach. And you are listening even to an abbreviated podcast of Ancient Faith Ministries.
3: 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Dr. Cyril Gary Jenkins is the director of the Center for Orthodox Thought and Culture, the editor of the Basilian Journal, the co-editor-in-chief of the Rule of Faith Journal, and a member of St. Paul Orthodox Church in Emmaus, Pennsylvania. 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
4: 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Father Spyridon Bailey is a priest of the Diocese of Great Britain and Western Europe of the Russian Orthodox Church outside of Russia, serving in England and Ireland. On this video podcast, he applies the teaching of the Church Fathers to modern life with reference to the Sunday Gospels. Here now is Father Spyridon.
5: In the name of the Father, and of the Son, and of the Holy Spirit. Amen. To be Christian is to recognize that without the cross, without but that everything that Christ has done for us and is doing for us, we can have no hope. There can be hope in nothing. No hope of salvation. And it is right that as Christians we constantly look to the death and the resurrection of Christ. But there comes a time when we must also look at the cross that we must take up in our own lives. And we must look at this cross not as something separate to the cross of Christ, but because of it. When we turn to God in prayer, we are always faced with the cross of Christ. When we encounter God, His cross, His death and resurrection are always at the heart of that encounter. But so too is that cross that we take up in our own life. We pray in hope of salvation through His death, His resurrection, but when we ask God for anything, we must do so committing ourselves to what it is we're praying. If we desire change, if we desire to be holy, to become saintly, then we have to give ourselves to the reality that it will require us to be crucified. And so every word of prayer must be a commitment. If we ask for forgiveness, then we commit ourselves to repent. As the saying goes, give your blood and God will give you His Spirit. Give your blood and God will give you His Spirit. To receive all, we must abandon all. To receive paradise, we must renounce this world. To receive life, we must die. To truly pray with commitment always means exposing the very truth of ourself before God. But we must also be willing to face

the truth of our rejection of God. And we must accept the pain of this realization. And this is a cross. It's one that every Orthodox Christian must accept if we're to know the joy of the resurrection. It is such a painful experience, and so painful that most people will throw themselves into the things of the world to avoid it, to live in an external way, to avoid entering this internal reality, entering into the superficiality of the world, its entertainments, its pleasures. And even, we may say, good deeds. Some people will become so consumed with, for example, social change or anything they perceive as a good deed, the illusion of creating utopia and so on, to avoid, to escape facing the reality of that inner life. Everything that we pursue in this world can become a distraction, even good things. A distraction from the reality of prayer and the cross it requires us to take up in order to truly follow Jesus. A distraction. There's a danger in facing the darkness of ourselves, the darkness of our hearts. We can fall into despair. It can be overwhelming when we face the truth of who we are. And that cross can seem too heavy. We can be fearful. When we begin to glimpse this truth, we can turn away out of fear. And this is when we must hold tight to Christ's cross. Because Christ's cross is the cross of perfect love. The perfect love and mercy of God. We must cling to it. A while ago I had 8 days in hospital, in a bed, waiting for an operation, and as I prepared for the possibility of death, I realized that I am incapable of repenting enough. Repenting enough in order to ensure my salvation. My only hope, I realized as I lay in that bed, was in God's mercy. I had nothing to offer, nothing that was sufficient for my sins, for the depth of the darkness within me. God calls us to repentance, to confess, to struggle, to take up our cross. Not that we can earn our salvation, but in His love, He calls us to do these things that we may be healed, we may be transformed. The Christian life is a path to being restored. This is orthodoxy. It is healing, restoration. Restoration of the image and likeness of God. And unless we're willing to struggle in this way, then inevitably we will give ourselves to the world, to the flesh, to the devil. We will refuse God's mercy. And if we do so, we will be lost. To refuse God's mercy is to condemn ourselves. God's infinite mercy isn't a mechanical response, a response to us doing set things, the right things. It's the reality of love experienced by those who give themselves to His love. Love isn't cheap. Christ's brutal death, that death on the cross, was the supreme act of love for us. It wasn't anything cheap. And God calls us to offer a love to Him that is also costly. To love God will cost us, and it will be expensive at times. But our prayer must be an offering of ourselves, a commitment to His love. Our whole lives, our work, our relationships, our encounters with strangers, or the way we respond to challenges, the difficulties of our lives, all of them must be a commitment to the things we have prayed.

0: which is a commitment to the cross. Our prayer must be a commitment to crucifixion. The devil's assurance is that none of this is necessary. And the devil will find willing ears. Willing ears in those who find the cross too frightening, who would rather talk of a salvation without taking up our cross and following Jesus. And there will be many fervent to repeat that false promise of the devil. But we must know with absolute certainty that the voice of the devil and the voice who preach this empty gospel make themselves the enemies of God, and they will deceive the unwary. So let us take courage. Take courage in Christ's cross. The cross of Christ is our source of courage and hope. And let's commit ourselves to following in his footsteps on that road to Calvary. And when the horror and the reality of who we are becomes clear, let us hold tight to the boundless love of God.
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2: The epistle reading is taken from the Acts of the Apostles, chapter 15, verses 35 through 41. In those days, Paul and Barnabas remained in Antioch, teaching and preaching the word of the Lord with many others also. And after some days, Paul said to Barnabas, "Come, let us return and visit the brethren in every city where we proclaimed the word of the Lord, and see how they are." And Barnabas wanted to take with them John, called Mark, but Paul thought best not to take with them one who had withdrawn from them in Pamphylia, and had not gone with them to the work. And there arose a sharp contention, so that they separated from each other. Barnabas took Mark with him and sailed away to Cyprus, but Paul chose Silas and departed, being commended by the brethren to the grace of the Lord. And he went through Syria and Cilicia, strengthening the churches. The Gospel reading is taken from St. John, chapter 10, verses 27 through 38. The Lord said to the Jews who came to him, "My sheep hear my voice, and I know them, and they follow me, and I give them eternal life, and they shall never perish, and no one shall snatch them out of my hand. My Father who has given them to me is greater than all, and no one is able to snatch them out of the Father's hand. I and the Father are one." The Jews took up stones again to stone him. Jesus answered them, "I have shown you many good works from the Father. For which of these do you stone me?" The Jews answered him, "It is not for a good work that we stone you, but for blasphemy, because you, being a man, make yourself God." Jesus answered them, "Is it not written in your law, 'I said you are gods'? If he called them gods to whom the word of God came, and Scripture cannot be broken, do you say of him whom the Father consecrated and sent into the world, 'You are blaspheming, because I said I am the Son of God'? If I am not doing the works of my Father, then do not believe me. But if I do them, even though you do not believe me, believe my works, that you may know and understand that the Father is in me, and I am in the Father."
3: 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We're glad you're with us for this journey.
4: Welcome. I'm Father Alexis, and we are going to be reading through the Bible together. And I've got some friends that will be helping us. So let's get started.
5: And we're back with episode 322. Charlotte is reading. Sienna is sitting on the sidelines. She'll start tomorrow since Charlotte is finishing our chapter today. Hey, Charlotte, what is our chapter?
6: Luke chapter 16.
5: And the verses?
6: Verses 19 through 31.
5: Excellent. Let's get started.
6: There was a certain rich man who was clothed in purple and fine linen and fared sumptuously every day. But there is a certain beggar named Lazarus, full of sores, who was laid at his gate, desiring to be fed with the crumbs that fell from the rich man's table. Moreover, the dogs came and licked his sores, so he was that the beggar died and was carried by the angels to Abraham's bosom. The rich man also died and was buried. think being in tournaments in Hades, he lifted his eyes and saw Abraham afar off and Lazarus in his bosom. Then he cried and said, Father Abraham, have mercy on me, and said Lazarus that he may dip his tip of his finger in water and cool my tongue, for I am tormented in this flame. But Abraham said, Son, I remember in your lifetime you received your good things, and likewise Lazarus, evil things. Now he is comforted, you are tormented. And besides all this between us and you, there is a great gulf fixed so that those who want to pass from here to you cannot, nor can those from there pass to us. Then he said, I beg you, therefore, my father, that you would send him to my father's house, where I have five brothers, that he may testify to them, lest they also come to this place of torment. Abraham said to him, they have Moses and the prophets. Let them hear them. And he said, no, Father Abraham, but if one goes to them from the dead, they will repent. But he said to him, if they do not hear Moses and the prophets, neither will they be persuaded, though one rise from the dead.
4: Thank you, Charlotte. Very nice. So today we hear another parable about money. In the story, there was one person who had a lot of money and another who had none. Now, if someone told you that you could be someone with a lot of money or someone with none, and you had to pick one of these people, which would you pick? Probably the one with money, right? But in this story, the one with money is not the one who ended up in a good situation. The one with money refused to use the money to help another person in need. He kept it all for himself. He didn't care about others. He didn't care at all. He did not love at all, except for maybe himself. This is not what Jesus taught us. Jesus teaches us so much about prayer, worship, caring, and love, but he also teaches us about money, how it should be used. We need to remember to keep this in mind. So thanks, Charlotte, for reading and for finishing chapter 16 for us. I'm Father Alexis, and remember, Christ is in our midst.
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1: Welcome to the Daily Orthodox Scriptures. I'm Father Alexis, and we are reading through the Scriptures each day of the year using the Orthodox Study Bible. Our readings today will be from Fourth Kingdoms, chapters 19 and 20, Psalm 108, verses 21 through 31, Proverbs chapter 24, verses 7 through 12, and John chapter 4, verses 27 through 54. When we left off, the Assyrians were at the gate of Jerusalem threatening Judah. Either surrender or be completely destroyed. So Hezekiah, king of Judah, finds himself in a difficult position. Isaiah the prophet will offer helpful guidance. Let's begin. Fourth Kingdoms, chapters 19 and 20. When King Hezekiah heard it, he tore his clothes, covered himself with sackcloth, and went into the house of the Lord. Then he sent Eliakim the steward, and Shebna the scribe, and the elders of the priests, covered with sackcloth, to Isaiah the prophet, son of Amos. They said to him, "Thus says Hezekiah, this is the day of tribulation and rebuke and great anger. For in the time the children are to be born, the mother has no strength. If in any way the Lord your God will hear all the words of Rabshakeh, whom his master the king of Assyria sent to insult the living God and revile him with words which the Lord your God has heard, perhaps you will offer a prayer concerning the remnant that is found." So the servants of King Hezekiah appeared before Isaiah, and Isaiah said to them, "Thus you shall say to your master, thus says the Lord, do not be afraid of the words of blasphemy you heard uttered by the king of Assyria's servants. Surely I will send a spirit upon him, and he shall hear a rumor and return to his own land, and I will strike him down by the sword in his own land." Having heard the king had departed from Lachish, Rabshakeh returned and found the king of Assyria warring against Libna. And concerning Tirhaka, king of Ethiopia, he had heard it being said, "Look, Tirhaka, king of Ethiopia, has come out to make war with you." So he returned, but sent messengers to Hezekiah, saying, "Do not let your God in whom you trust exalt you, saying, Jerusalem shall not be given into the hand of the king of Assyria. Listen, you have heard about what all the kings of Assyria have done to all the countries, utterly destroying them, and you think you shall be delivered? Did the gods of the nations deliver those my fathers destroyed, Gozan and Haran and Rezeph, and the people of Eden who were in Telassar? Where is the king of Hamath, the king of Arpad, and Sepharvaim, Hena, and Iva?" So Hezekiah took the letter from the hand of the messengers and read it. Then Hezekiah went up to the house of the Lord and spread it before the Lord and said, "Lord God of Israel, enthroned on the cherubim, you alone are God in all the kingdoms of the earth. You made heaven and earth. O Lord, incline your ear and hear. O Lord, open your eyes and see. Hear the words Sennacherib sent to reproach the living God. O Lord, truly the kings of Assyria laid waste the nations and cast the gods of these nations into the fire, because they are not gods, but only the work of men's hands, of wood and of stone, and they destroyed them. Now, O Lord our God, save us from his hand, so that all the kingdoms of the earth will know that you alone are the Lord God." Then Isaiah the son of Amos sent to Hezekiah, saying, "Thus says the Lord God of hosts, the God of Israel, I heard the things you prayed concerning Sennacherib king of Assyria. This is the word which the Lord spoke against Sennacherib king of Assyria. The virgin, the daughter of Zion, despised you, laughed you to scorn. The daughter of Jerusalem shook her head at you. Whom have you reproached and blasphemed? Against whom have you raised your voice? You lifted up your eyes against the Holy One of Israel. By the hand of your messengers you reproached the Lord and said, with the multitude of my chariots, I came up to the height of the mountains, to the limits of Lebanon, and I shall cut down its tall cedars and its choicest cypress trees, and I entered the midst of the forest of Carmel. I refreshed myself and drank the water of strangers, and with the sole of my foot I desolated all the rivers of defense. I formed her and made her so strong that she was effectual against fortified cities, and those who lived there were too weak. They were dismayed and confounded. They were as the grass of the field and the green herb, like tender shoots on the housetops, and grain blighted before it is grown. But I know you're sitting down, and you're going out, and you're coming in, and your rage against me. Because you rage against me, and your insolence has come up to my ears, therefore I will put my hook in your noses, and my bridle in your lips, and I will turn you back by the way you came. This shall be a sign to you. This year you shall eat what grows by itself, and in the second year what springs from it. Then in the third year you shall sow and reap, plant vineyards and eat their fruit. And the remnant of the house of Judah who escaped shall again take root in the soil and shall bear fruit on its branches. For out of Jerusalem shall go a remnant, and he who is being delivered out of Mount Zion. The zeal of the Lord of hosts will do this. Is it not so? Thus says the Lord concerning the king of Assyria, he shall not enter this city, nor shoot an arrow there, nor will a shield come before it, nor will he build a siege mound against it. By the way he came, by the same way he shall return, and he shall not come into this city, says the Lord. For I will defend this city for my own sake, and for the sake of my servant David. And it came about that the angel of the Lord went out while it was yet night, and struck down 185,000 in the camp of the Assyrians. When they arose early in the morning, all the dead bodies were there. So Sennacherib, king of Assyria, departed and left from there. He returned and dwelt in Nineveh. Later it happened, while he was worshiping in the house of Nisroch, his god, his sons, Adramelech and Sharezer, struck him down with the sword and escaped into the land of Ararat. His son, Esarhaddon, reigned in his place. In those days, Hezekiah was sick and near death. Then Isaiah the prophet, the son of Amoz, went to him and said to him, thus says the Lord, set your house in order, for you shall die and not live. Then Hezekiah turned his face toward the wall and prayed to the Lord, saying, O Lord, remember how I walked before you in truth and with a full heart and did what was good in your eyes. And Hezekiah wept with a great wailing. Thus, while Isaiah was in the middle court, the word of the Lord came to him, saying, return and tell Hezekiah, the leader of my people, thus says the Lord, the God of David, your father, I have heard your prayer, I have seen your tears. Behold, I will heal you, and on the third day you shall go up to the house of the Lord, and I will add to your days 15 years. I will deliver you and this city from the hand of the king of Assyria. I will defend this city for my own sake, and for the sake of my servant David. Then Isaiah said, let them take a cake of figs and rest it on the boil, and he will recover. And Hezekiah said to Isaiah, what is the sign that the Lord will heal me, and that on the third day I shall go up to the house of the Lord? And Isaiah said, this is the sign from the Lord that the Lord shall do what he said. Either the shadow of the sundial will move forward 10 degrees, or should it go back 10 degrees? Hezekiah answered, It is easy for the shadow on the dial to move forward 10 degrees. Therefore, let the shadow return and go backward 10 degrees. So Isaiah the prophet cried out to the Lord, and the shadow on the dial went backward 10 degrees. At that time, Berodach Baladan, the son of Baladan, king of Babylon, sent letters and a present to Hezekiah, because he heard Hezekiah was sick. So Hezekiah rejoiced in them and showed to these messengers all the house of his treasures, the silver and the gold, the spices and good olive oil, even the house of his vessels, all that was found among his treasures. There was nothing in his house or in all his dominion that Hezekiah did not show them. Then Isaiah the prophet went to King Hezekiah and said to him, What did these men say, and from where do they come to you? So Hezekiah said, They came from a far country, from Babylon. He said, What did they see in your house? So he answered, They saw everything in my house. There was nothing in my house I did not show them, even what is in my treasuries. Then Isaiah said to Hezekiah, Hear the word of the Lord. Behold, the days are coming when everything in your house and what your fathers accumulated until this day shall be carried to Babylon. Nothing shall be left, says the Lord. And as for your descendants, your sons, Babylon shall take them, and they shall be eunuchs in the palace of the king of Babylon. So Hezekiah said to Isaiah, Good is the word of the Lord which he spoke. Let there be peace in my days. Now the rest of the acts of Hezekiah, all his might, and how he made a reservoir and an aqueduct, and how he brought water into the city, are these things not written in the book of the Chronicles of the kings of Judah? So Hezekiah rested with his fathers, and he was buried in the city of David. Then Manasseh, his son, reigned in his place. Psalm 108, verses 21 through 31. But you, O Lord, deal mercifully with me for your name's sake, for your mercy is good. Save me, for I am poor and needy, and my heart is troubled within me. I was removed like a shadow when it declines. I was shaken off like the locusts. My knees were weak from fasting, and my flesh was changed because of the oil. And I became an object of reproach to them. They saw me, they shook their heads. Help me, O Lord my God, save me according to your mercy. Then let them know this is your hand, and you, O Lord, did this. They themselves shall curse, but you shall bless. Let those who rise up against me be put to shame, but let your servant be glad. Let those who falsely accuse me be clothed with shame, and let them be covered with their dishonor like a double cloak. I will give thanks to the Lord abundantly with my mouth, and in the midst of many I will praise him, because he stood at the right hand of a poor man to save me from those who persecute my soul. Proverbs chapter 24, verses 7 through 12. Wisdom and good thinking are in the gates of the wise. The wise do not turn away from the mouth of the Lord, but they deliberate with counsels. Death happens to the uninstructed, and a man without discernment shall die in his sins. And uncleanness will pollute a pestilent man in an evil day and a day of tribulation until he dies. Rescue those being led into death, and saw off the bonds of those being cast out. Do not spare them help. If you say, I do not know this man, know that the Lord knows the hearts of all, and he who formed every breath knows all things, who will render to each man according to his works. John chapter 4, verses 27 through 54. And at this point his disciples came, and they marveled that he talked with a woman. Yet no one said, "What do you seek?" or "Why are you talking with her?" The woman then left her water pot, went her way into the city, and said to the men, "Come, see a man who told me all things that I ever did. Could this be the Christ?" Then they went out of the city and came to him. In the meantime, his disciples urged him, saying, "Rabbi, eat." But he said to them, "I have food to eat of which you do not know." Therefore the disciples said to one another, "Has anyone brought him anything to eat?" Jesus said to them, "My food is to do the will of him who sent me and to finish his work. Do you not say, 'There are still 4 months and then comes the harvest'? Behold, I say to you, lift up your eyes and look at the fields, for they are already white for harvest. And he who reaps receives wages and gathers fruit for eternal life, that both he who sows and he who reaps may rejoice together. For in this the saying is true, 'One sows and another reaps.' I sent you to reap that for which you have not labored. Others have labored, and you have entered into their labors." And many of the Samaritans of that city believed in him because of the word of the woman who testified, "He told me all that I ever did." So when the Samaritans had come to him, they urged him to stay with them, and he stayed there 2 days. And many more believed because of his own word. Then they said to the woman, "Now we believe, not because of what you said, for we ourselves have heard him, and we know that this is indeed the Christ, the Savior of the world." Now after the 2 days he departed from there and went to Galilee. For Jesus himself testified that a prophet has no honor in his own country. So when he came to Galilee, the Galileans received him, having seen all the things he did in Jerusalem at the feast, for they also had gone to the feast. So Jesus came again to Cana of Galilee, where he had made the water wine, and there was a certain nobleman whose son was sick at Capernaum. When he heard that Jesus had come out of Judea into Galilee, he went to him and implored him to come down and heal his son, for he was at the point of death. Then Jesus said to him, "Unless you people see signs and wonders, you will by no means believe." The nobleman said to him, "Sir, come down before my child dies." Jesus said to him, "Go your way, your son lives." So the man believed the word that Jesus spoke to him, and he went his way. And as he was now going down, his servants met him and told him, saying, "Your son lives." Then he inquired of them the hour when he got better. And they said to him, "Yesterday, at the 7th hour, the fever left him." So the father knew that it was at the same hour in which Jesus said to him, "Your son lives." And he himself believed, and his whole household. This again is the second sign Jesus did when he had come out of Judea into Galilee. In our Old Testament reading, King Hezekiah has survived the threats of Rabshakeh, a field commander of King Sennacherib's Assyrian army. With the counsel of the prophet Isaiah, and later we will read the same account in the book of Isaiah, Hezekiah is able to remain faithful to the Lord, and he protects his people. Sometime later, he becomes less watchful, and he allows ambassadors from Babylon to visit him and see the riches of his kingdom. This was a grave mistake, showing the treasures of the kingdom to a potential enemy. When Isaiah heard what Hezekiah did, he rebuked him and foretold the Babylonian captivity of the southern kingdom, Judah. Hezekiah witnessed the destruction of the northern kingdom of Israel by the Assyrians, but he failed to learn and be watchful of his own kingdom. Saint Gregory the Great comments on this as it applies to us when we forget to be watchful of the treasures that lie within our own souls. When the heart, he says, is estranged from the business of self-examination, it does not even consider the losses it is suffering, or know how great they are. For neither did Hezekiah believe himself to be sinning when he showed his treasures to the strangers. When in heart we transgress, what we are doing within ourselves is hidden from men, yet in the eyes of the judge we sin. In other words, when we're not watchful, not only do we make mistakes that are harmful to us, but we don't even recognize that we made the mistake. To allow ourselves to fall to harm because of our lack of watchfulness is sin. So remain watchful. Because we've been blessed doesn't mean that we can be careless. We need to remain watchful always. I'm Father Alexis, and remember, Christ is in our midst.
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2: Healing the unresolved, putting the past in the past. Father Joshua McCool guides those who have suffered painful experiences and continue to live in shame and isolation as a result of these hardships. Father Joshua is the author of Healing Your Wounded Soul, Growing from Pain to Peace, and also Healing Work, Giving Humanity a Second Chance, both published by Ancient Faith Publishing, and is also a licensed counselor in the state of Pennsylvania. Here he is with today's program.
3: Hello, listeners, and welcome back to another episode of Healing the Unresolved, Putting the Past in the Past. Today, we're going to be discussing when past experiences block us from using the vision of our faith. And what we mean by the vision of our faith is when past experiences prevent us from benefiting from our faith-based worldview. You see, that faith-based worldview, that is the lens through which we understand and perceive all that happens to us in this earthly life. And that helps us navigate our life in this world. Okay. And to demonstrate, I'm just going to read a brief passage from Father Alexander Schmemann's book of Water and the Spirit. And early in the book, he talks about certain benefits that this faith-based worldview gives us, that, you know, we have lost largely because of the secularization of the world, and that had even infected many of the faithful. However, there's something else that can operate that actually blocks and prevents us from using this faith-based worldview. And that's really the point of today's podcast. But first, let me read this passage. So Father Alexander Schmemann says, "A Christian of the past knew not only intellectually, but with their entire being, that through baptism, they were placed into a radically new relationship with all aspects of life and with the world itself, that they received, along with their faith, a radically new understanding of life. Baptism for them was the starting point and also the foundation of a Christian philosophy of life, of a permanent sense of direction guiding them firmly throughout their entire existence, supplying answers to all questions and solving all problems." Okay. And so we are given the opportunity to have this Christian worldview upon our baptisms. And so Father Alexander Schmemann goes on to say about, you know, the secularization of our society, and then even the secularization of many of the faithful has lost these gifts that our faith gives us to be lost. But the reality is also traumatic or painful experiences, unresolved past experiences, can also cause us or block this faith-based worldview that we are given upon our baptisms and that are there to help guide us throughout our life, to help us make sense of life stage transitions and of all the ups and downs and so forth. Okay. And so, you know, using this faith-based worldview, we are called to lead a life that is simple, peaceful, and that we're called to travel lightly. You know, not just physically travel lightly, obviously. You know, we don't want too many earthly possessions. The more we have, the more we hold on to our life in this world, the more we get attached to our life in this world. But even we are called to travel lightly, of course, spiritually, but emotionally even. You know, it's hard to go through our life in this world with too much emotional baggage, all right? So we're called to live a life that's simple, peaceful, one in which we travel lightly, but also one in which we are grounded in the present moment and that we're not easily reactive. We don't become reactive easily. And we're grateful. We spend a lot of our time in the space of gratitude, just being in the present moment and just being grateful for what we have and what's in front of us at that given moment, to be content with the life that God has given us. And all of this, you know, leads to us being quite joyful. However, experiences, painful experiences that we never worked through or didn't get closure with, can cause us to go through our life with what I call crossed wires, where the wiring from the past and the present are all tangled together. All right, and this causes misfires, if you will. Right? And so basically, to be as concise as I can, where we're always thinking that something is happening that is not happening. And anytime we experience a disproportionate struggle in our life, you know, maybe a time in our life we're like, man, I'm really having a hard time with this, but I feel like I'm having a harder time with this than I should. You know, it's because we often, even on an unconscious level, we believe and think something is happening that is not happening. And that actually lies at the core of probably most of our struggles. We just might not be consciously aware of it. And of course, then we respond to that. Okay. The reality is we're not really responding to what's really happening. I mean, sometimes we are, but often in our moments of struggle, we're responding to what we think is happening or that we fear is happening, all right? And so, obviously, it would be quite tragic to dismiss the significance of this in the spiritual life. You see, and so this is kind of just another reminder as to why the healing work is essential for our spiritual life, and it's actually part of our ascetical life. Okay, because if we're going through our lives, you know, with these crossed wires, the wiring of the past and present all mixed up, and a lot of the times we think something is happening that's not and responding accordingly, we can see how that causes problems for the spiritual life. Okay, and so basically, it results in us seeing something as a threat that is not. Okay. And then, you know, we end up, you know, this is heavy baggage. We carry too much. It creates extra work. And, you know, it leads to us never being able to rest because we never feel safe. You see, and that's a problem. And sometimes it can be something as small as thinking somebody meant something that they didn't. Right? Or that a certain gesture meant something that it didn't. But then it can also be as big as perceiving a life stage transition as an existential threat, right? Where we kind of get stuck or something happens in our life in which we just can't reach a point of acceptance, all right? Or we just something that we can't just get closure on, all right? And so it often can be seen when we experience emotion tied to an event that should not be there, that is displaced, or even when we're having too much of a certain emotion tied to an event. And of course, this governs our response behaviorally, right? And so when this begins to happen, so anytime we're going through our life and we realize we're having too much of a reaction, we're getting too stuck, or, you know, I'm going through a life stage transition where, or any type of life experience that would be challenging for anybody, but there's something else is going on here. We have to do our investigation, because many of us are very familiar with the struggle where we think to ourselves, what's wrong with me? Why can't I just get over this? I mean, my life could be worse. Or I'm supposed to forgive. Or why can't I just love this person? Or why can't I just receive their nice gestures or their love? Why can't I just be in the present moment with my family and be joyful and grateful? Why am I always ruminating something on the distant horizon? You see, we could go on and on with examples. You know, why, you know, I read the Gospels, I read the Scripture, I pray, and cognitively I believe everything that my faith teaches. Yet it's very clear from how I'm engaging my life that I am not employing it, that I am not able to apply it successfully. What's going on? And this is where we want to do the investigative work and in order to make sure that it's not a past experience that has been unresolved, where the wiring is still active, and that's all tangled up with our wiring from the present, and that's causing us to misfire, and that's causing us to respond to the past instead of the present, which will block us from applying that faith-based worldview that Father Alexander Schmemann wrote about, that really helps us to navigate our life and answer all of life's questions and make sense of all of life's dilemmas, okay? You know, when the past is blocking us from successfully applying our faith-based worldview, it blocks gratitude. It blocks joy. It blocks our ability to normalize normal life struggles, up and downs, and normal anxiety, and normal depression, and normal sadness, maybe that might come with change. It prevents us from loving others and receiving the love of others. It prevents us from accepting God's plan for us. Okay? And it blocks forgiveness. You know, we can't let go because forgiveness is vulnerability, because I won't be safe. It blocks acceptance of age and life stages, and it blocks surrendering to God's will, because we can't give up control and we have a dread fear of powerlessness. And, you know, all of, you know, so when we've had unresolved past painful experiences, in the end, we have a terrible fear that that we think something is happening that is not happening, as we said earlier, okay? And, you know, one of the reasons why, you know, our faith-based worldview is getting blocked and why maybe we have not resolved certain things is because sometimes we've just gotten so used to playing certain roles in our life that have become obsolete. You know, maybe growing up, we always learn to do people-pleasing or to avoid other people getting angry at us, or we could go on and on with, you know, doing too much or over-functioning or whatever it might be. And, you know, when the present comes around and we have present-day challenges, we don't want to let go of those roles. And so suddenly we enter a life stage where we physically can't do those roles anymore. Maybe certain people aren't around anymore for whatever reason. And so, you know, and also our attachment to things, to people, and to stages. You know, this is can also prevent us from employing that that faith-based worldview. Okay, and so really, just the point of today's podcast is to raise the awareness, and as a reminder of the significance of the healing work, and how if we're not doing it, and we have suffered painful experiences in our life, how it can prevent us from using our faith-based worldview. And a lot of us struggle with this, but are not conscious of it. So I'm hoping today's podcast can help bring this to conscious awareness. Because I think there's many Orthodox Christians out there that struggle with this. Man, I've attended all the retreats. I pray, I go to the services, I fast, I read the scripture. I believe it with all my heart. And yet, when it comes to everyday life, I struggle to employ it. And some of that, of course, is just due to our fallen nature. And, well, it's just easier to sin sometimes. But often, when we have an unresolved past, that unresolved past gets superimposed on the present, and we start engaging the past through the present. You see? And so that we will never, ever be able to successfully employ to its fullest our faith-based worldview so long as that is going on. Okay? And so we have to do the investigative work. We have to keep that spiritual notebook to say, all right, I have to solve this riddle. I need to solve this mystery. What do I think is going on that maybe really is not going on? You see? And so we start by making a list of the areas of our life that we can see that it's almost like there's some kind of block where somehow our faith-based worldview is just not getting to. We may notice that we're able to successfully employ it in certain areas of our life, but we really struggle to employ it in other areas. And a very helpful question, just to repeat it again, is that question I just said. That's our starting point. What do I think is happening that maybe is not happening? And very often that starts to open doors into our unconscious mind, if you will, that in which we will get answers. You see, that there's a little too much struggle going on here. There's a little too much extra emotion going on here. What is it that I, you know, cognitively I know it's just this. Maybe somebody did this, somebody said that, or somebody didn't do this, or this change of life is here. So I know that there's some normal emotion, but there's something extra. So what do I feel is going on here? And write it out. We got to put this in writing. If we don't put the healing work in writing, we're going to forget our accomplishments and our insights and all the things we've achieved, and we'll end up just going back over things again, you know, and so we'll be like a ship in the sea without a rudder, kind of just going in circles, all right? So we need the spiritual journal to hold us to this work and to do these investigations. So, you know, hopefully today's episode was just a reminder as to why this is relevant to our spiritual life. It's not secular work. It's not something separate from the spiritual life or the Orthodox Christian life. In fact, it is something essential and imperative for theosis, for deification, you know, to be striving to be like God through grace. Okay, a spiritual transfiguration. As many of you have heard me say, we spend our lives on the slope of Mount Tabor, on the ascent of Mount Tabor, trying to reach our own transfiguration, you see? But there's so many different things that can block that process from happening, that can block our own transfiguration. And if we're living in function of the past, if we're listening to the music of the past rather than the present, we are not going to be able to employ that faith-based worldview in that Father Alexander Schmemann so often talked about, okay? So for next week's episode, we're going to be diving into again to the paradox of self-acceptance. I think we talked about it a little bit in an earlier podcast, but it's such an often asked about question that we need to revisit it in more depth because it keeps coming up. So just a reminder, please, if you haven't already, please post a review for either one of the books on Ancient Faith's website. And if you have any questions about any struggles going on in your life, please feel free to submit a question. All right, have a blessed weekend.
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0: It's the Hearts and Minds podcast with Father John Oliver. Father John Oliver is the author of The Giver of Life, The Holy Spirit in Orthodox Tradition, published by Paraclete Press. Here's Father John.
1: Question: what would it mean to simplify your life? Sounds nice, sounds freeing, but what would it look like, this simplifying, in the circumstances of your life? Let's talk about it. True story. A young man, early 20s, and a young woman, also in her early 20s, got married. A few weeks into the new union, the phone rang at the home of the bride's parents. It was the bride, and she was sobbing. "What's wrong?" Mother asked. The young woman proceeded to unload a litany of newlywed challenges that she did not see coming. Those inevitable struggles that come when two people are trying to begin a new life together in such close proximity. "Well," the mother asked, "what did you think marriage was going to be?" To this, the girl replied through her tears, "I thought it was going to be like one long date." The bride is to be forgiven for believing what so many people do, that simply by changing one's status in life, whether it's marriage or a job or a new location or a new wardrobe or a new haircut, it will mystically solve most of life's problems. It is a naive kind of hopefulness. Simply by signing up, simply by becoming a member of something new, life should automatically be better. Like one long date. We have a word for this experience that comes from discovering that life does not work that way. It's called wisdom. And life does not work that way because in order for life to get better, it's usually not the status in life that needs to change, but the person. In his book, Wounded by Love, the great 20th century Saint Porphyrios shares a thought about this. He refers to a city block in downtown Athens, Greece, called Omonia Square, which was filled at that time with vice and crime and corruption. "A person can become a saint anywhere," Porphyrio says. "You can become a saint in Omonia Square if you want. At your work, whatever it may be, you can become a saint through meekness, patience, and love. Make a new start every day, with new resolution, with enthusiasm.

Think of it this way. September, Mary is born, through whom will come the Christ child. December, Christ is born, through whom will come the only salvation from death and sin available to mankind. He will be baptized, perform miracles, love the poor, teach life-giving doctrine, give us himself as the only way to eternal heaven. Spring and Holy Week. Christ will suffer at the hands of a world that rejects him, but he will not strike back. Rather, he will love his enemies and pray that the Father would forgive them, for they know not what they do. He will die on the cross. He will rise again after 3 days, and 40 days after that, he will ascend with our human nature, body and soul, to heaven. June. By ascending to heaven, Christ will pray for the descending of the Holy Spirit, who, as Christ says, will guide you into all truth. This is Pentecost. Finally, there is All Saints Sunday, the fulfillment of every event that came before it. Why? Because everything has now been done for us, but all of it is utterly useless to us unless we accept it, participate in it, live it. And that is how saints are made, accepting Christ, participating in Christ, living Christ. And that is why the church exists. It is the place and the lifestyle for the making of saints in communion with God. So the saints reveal to us a path by which traveling, each of us, by the grace of God, will heal from the horror of sin and learn how to be accepting Christ, participating in Christ, living Christ. But first, before walking that path, we may need to simplify our life. Sounds nice, sounds freeing, but what does this simplifying look like? Think of it this way. To simplify our lives means to create more space, physically, mentally, spiritually. We reduce distractions. We renounce the religion of busyness. We resist unnecessary commitments and excessive entertainments. Why? So that we can create more space, physically, mentally, spiritually, for what truly matters in life and for what truly prepares us for death. And what truly matters for both is the path revealed to us by the saints, the path by which traveling each of us will heal from the horror of sin and learn how to deeply accept Christ, participate in Christ, live Christ. This is the Orthodox way. The bride is to be forgiven for believing what so many people do, that simply by changing one's status in life, it will mystically solve most of life's problems. It is a naive kind of hopefulness, and we suffer from it too. Simply by signing up for the church, simply by becoming a member of the church, life should automatically be better. Like one long date. But life does not work that way. In order for life to get better, simply making a decision for Christ or merely joining the church is only the beginning, isn't it? Instead, it's not the status in life that needs to change, but the person. Which brings us back to the path revealed to us by the saints, which has four basic rhythms in life, daily, weekly, monthly, yearly. The daily rhythm is learning how to pray each day and read Holy Scripture and do small acts of kindness. His mercies are new every morning, so each day is a good day to begin again. The weekly rhythm centers around the preparation for and the reception of Holy Communion, the medicine of immortality, which is the greatest, most awesome, and holy, and terrifying thing

0: that a human being could ever do in this world. We prepare for a worthy reception of Holy Communion by fasting during the week when it is prescribed, by participating in Saturday's Great Vespers, and a weekday service too, if possible. The monthly rhythm of Christian life involves the mystery of holy confession or repentance, monthly or bimonthly, or at the very least every 3 months. We confess our sins because whatever is in us becomes part of us, and we want that stuff out. The more regularly we confess, the more grace we receive to live in victory over these sins. The yearly rhythm involves participating in the great feasts and the four great fasts of the year. These feasts place us literally in the stream of Christ's own life and impart to us the grace of those events as they are happening. These daily, weekly, monthly, and yearly rhythms of the Church come together to form one path, one way, one life. They are not chores on a to-do list. They are not ways of earning God's favor, and they are certainly not just more stuff added on top of our regular distractions, our regular busyness, our unnecessary commitments, and our excessive entertainments. They are actually the opposite of more clutter. These are the rhythms of simplicity. To live them, we simplify our lives a bit, which is to create more space for what truly matters in life and what truly prepares us for death. Orthodox Christian life is a life of simplicity, a life of learning how to always be creating more space for the holy things that make us holy. Then, as we more deeply accept Christ, participate in Christ, live Christ, we are able to offer His peace, His light, His love to a world desperately in need of those right now. That is why this is the path of the saints, brought to us on All Saints Sunday. For it is not the place that saves you, but how you live in that place. For Ancient Faith Radio, this is Father John Oliver.
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0: Give me a word. Homilies from Three Hierarchs Chapel. Welcome to a collection of daily and weekly homilies from the seminarians, faculty, and honored guests of St. Vladimir's Orthodox Theological Seminary, straight from the ambo of Three Hierarchs Chapel. Here is today's homily.
1: In the name of the Father, the Son, and the Holy Spirit, amen. Soon after I graduated St. Vladimir's Seminary in 1995, seems a lifetime ago, 1995, I had the opportunity to give a sermon at the parish church where my wife, Nancy, and I belonged. The reading for that day was this gospel from Luke. And at that time, I remember thinking, what is this story about? And at one level, the basic narrative, Christ teaching, sitting on a boat a little bit from the shore, teaching, the great catch of fish, the involvement of Peter, James, and John. The narrative and the details of the story seemed at once to be straightforward. It is what it is. But also, to a degree, for me at that time, the point of the story remained elusive. It seemed to me that Luke wrote the story in a cipher or a code, the solution to which was beyond me, a recent seminary grad. No offense to any of my teachers at that point. I have offered this sermon, a sermon on this text, at other points during the time of my ministry as God has seen fit to grant me. And I've also considered this text regularly in my basic studies. And for my work at all of this time, the meaning of this text, the meaning what once seemed elusive, I can acknowledge has become a little bit clearer. I can't say I understand everything. Some parts of it still remain, as I say, elusive. But as if turning the lens on a camera or something, some things have become clearer. But my first point that I would like to offer you this morning in my sermon is this. Drawing on my own experience, I would observe that rarely do scriptural texts give over their understanding in a free and easy understanding. The texts of Scripture, the writings that we have combined into the Bible, they are complex. Even those texts that seem straightforward, consider them straightforward at your peril. And this leads me to my second point. Effort and repeated readings and hearings of Scripture are what is needed. Progress can be slow. It's been 28 or 29 years. I say that I've received a greater understanding of this text. Progress can be slow, but the reward for the effort of wrestling with, trying to understand Scripture is great indeed. Now, when considering this text or any other text of the Bible, one way to deepen our understanding or unlock its meaning is to scrutinize the passage that we're studying or considering. Scrutinize the passage for common patterns or themes. In our reading today, consider, for example, the great haul of fish. It is a key moment in the story. The boat struggles, it groans under the weight of the fish, it starts to sink. And Simon Peter immediately recognizes that something extraordinary has happened. He recognizes immediately that something extraordinary, a divine revelation, has happened. And recognizing this, it causes him to recognize his own sinfulness. The scripture tells us everyone was astonished by what they saw. Peter, James, and John. And here, stop. Just consider Peter, James, and John. A pattern for us can be discerned immediately because they are exactly the three who will go up on a high mountain and behold Christ transfigured. Again, they will be astonished by what they saw. But what did they see in the boat? What was it about the great haul of fish that caused them to be astonished? To have Peter say, "Let me get away from you, I am a sinful man." Such a manifestation of abundance can only in the Bible call for us to remember either the abundance of the garden where the first created Adam and Eve walked with God. The manifestation of abundance, vast quantities of fish, should bring to our mind the ideal place where God created us, and it further calls us to return. But even more, Another biblical pattern can be detected. The great abundance of fish calls to mind the original created order from the fifth day, where the creation of the seas teeming with living things, with fish in abundance. What Peter, James, and John saw, in other words, was that Christ brought forward on that boat a place wherein God and man met as in at the beginning and as is intended. Now, my daughter has told me that sometimes my sermons sound like an academic lecture. I apologize to everyone when this happens. But with that critique in mind, I hasten to point out that I do not intend to lecture today on how to read the Bible. I'll leave that to Professor Barnett or Dr. Legaspi. How to detect patterns in the Bible. That's not what I'm trying to do. I reviewed what I saw and what I read in this passage because, as I have said, the reward for struggling to read the Bible is great. I think that it is obvious that the only way to eternal life, salvation, is faith in Jesus Christ. And faith is built and nurtured by knowledge. And knowledge, brothers and sisters, is given over to us by Scripture. This point, the reward, the very necessity of Scriptures is brought forward also in today's passage. At the Lake of Gennesaret, consider this point, or this detail in the text. At the Lake of Gennesaret, there were two boats, the Scripture tells us. But our Lord went on Peter's boat. This verse, this passage, a verse or a passage like this one in the Bible, a tiny detail cannot be overlooked or just ignored. Jesus chooses Peter's boat, and Luke recorded this detail for us, indeed for every generation of Christians, that it is important to recognize that he, Jesus, entered the boat of the chief of the apostles. It is the apostolic boat that carries our Lord and his teaching. It is the apostolic boat, to take another image of the fish, that will haul in great fish through the missionary work of the apostles. Or to put it another way, it is the faith given over to us by the apostles, Peter being chief of them, that brings Christ's teaching to us. And where do we find this teaching? In their writings, in the Scripture. It is there where we find Christ's teaching and consequently knowledge of him. Now, the message, Christ choosing Peter's boat, the apostolic witness, and this indication for us that this teaching is carried, as I say, by the apostles, is expressed in another passage from Scriptures, which might seem otherwise hard to understand. I refer here to today's apostles. The epistle was taken from the last verses of Paul's first epistle to the Corinthians. The passage started, "Be watchful, stand firm in your faith. Let your faith be nourished, let your faith be strengthened," he exhorts the Corinthians and us. But in these last verses, he also indicates any number of co-laborers, colleagues who share in the same apostolic witness and testimony with him, the same work that he did with Peter, the household of Stephanas in Achaia, Fortunatus, Achaicus, Aquila, Priscilla, all of whom faithfully bore Christ to those communities according to the apostolic mission of Paul and Peter and hauled in a great shoal of fish. Paul urges the Corinthians and us to be subject, the translation that we use, to acknowledge these men and these women, because the apostolic faith that they carry and give over to those that hear it, this is the great reward. This offers the great reward of salvation. The command, in other words, to be subject to the apostolic mission there in Corinth is for us here to be subject to him by whom they were taught, to him who was carried on a boat, to Christ Jesus, who manifested his great glory on Lake Gennesaret. Brothers and sisters, our attention, our work, our effort needs to be given over to coming to the knowledge of Jesus Christ in the apostolic faith, as revealed to us in the Scripture. But be of good cheer, be very happy, struggle, make every effort, because as I say, our reward is great. Knowledge, faith, and ultimately salvation and life everlasting in Christ Jesus. Life everlasting now and forever and unto the ages of ages. Amen.
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0: 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For over a decade, Doxicon has given Christians and seekers a place to dig into fantasy, science fiction, and horror through the eyes of faith. 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
1: Welcome to the Doxicast Remix. My name is Cindy Collins-Smith, and I'll be your host. I'm here today by myself. It's the end of Thanksgiving weekend, and we're all still recovering from Doxicon. So scheduling other people has been a challenge. But Netflix did us a favor by scheduling the first batch of Stranger Things episodes for Season 5. So this will be sort of a reaction monologue. Mostly impressions, backgrounds, nothing systematic, and as free of major spoilers as possible. But if you've never seen Stranger Things, you might want to watch at least Episode 1, Season 1, before trying out this episode. I'm not exactly a latecomer to Stranger Things, but I'm not an early adopter either. I first heard of the series when Season 2 dropped. My husband and I quickly got caught up, and we have been keeping up ever since. Let's just say that Stranger Things release day is always an event in our house. The series struck a chord partly because we were both very young adults in the 80s and know all the cultural touchstones the series references, including the rise of the mall, which played such a big part of Season 3. And that reminds me that I need to give a shout-out to Mall All Over the World, which sets the tone for Daniel Amos's 1983 album Doppelganger. And 1983, you might remember, is when the show starts. Daniel Amos was the OG Alt-CCM band. If you didn't follow that alphabet soup, what I said is that Daniel Amos is the band that pioneered alternative contemporary Christian music, or alternative Christian rock. Not the unchallenging saccharine stuff so prevalent on 70s and 80s evangelical radio, but the more exploratory music that took a side path, and that your evangelical parents may have warned you about. Mall All Over the World critiqued Christian consumerism and reached a crescendo with the line, "Why do we feel we can live forever? Because we piped in music of religious nature." So devastating. So hysterically funny. I suspect that Daniel Amos was not a part of the 1980s culture that our showrunners, the Duffer Brothers, had acquainted themselves with. The 1980 Diana Ross hit Upside Down, though, clearly was. Hawkins, Indiana's local DJ, Rockin' Robin, yes, our friend Robin, has turned this song into a dungeon-crawling code for our intrepid party as they hunt down Vecna, the show's big bad, in the Upside Down. When the song plays on the radio, it may sound to your average listener like it's time to get on the dance floor and groove with the disco ball. But our heroes get out pencil and paper and take down the numbers Robin embeds in her patter. She's telling them when and where to make a dungeon crawl that night. Before we reach that scene, though, which is actually pretty early in Episode 1, the Season 5 prologue has already given us a flashback to Will's first season experience with the Upside Down. There's something we need to know that we haven't seen before. That Vecna infected Will somehow. We can assume that this is crucial information for the season ahead. Clearly, Vecna thinks he is gaining an advantage over Will. After finishing the first episode, though, my suspicion was that Vecna's advantage will prove to be his downfall. I'll let you decide if I'm right. The sequence also inspired me to go back to the very opening of Season 1, which was a lot richer than I remembered. You may recall that the party, and that's kind of the party with initial caps. That is Will, Mike, Lucas, and Dustin, all of whom are about 11 years old, are playing Dungeons & Dragons in Mike's basement. When I first saw this sequence, it was pretty opaque to me, since I had never played a D&D game before. If it was opaque to you, here's what happens, as I understand it, in plain English. Mike is the dungeon master, and he has devised this campaign. The particular part of his campaign that we see culminates in the party fighting a Demogorgon boss. In D&D, a Demogorgon is a formidable being, in fact, a demon prince aligned with madness and chaos. And Mike describes it as having a heavy step, a sort of boom, boom, boom, if I recall. The party freaks at Mike's description, and Will's turn is next. His friends encourage him to use a fireball, a powerful magic attack that blasts the area around the target. But he needs to roll first to see if it will hit. And he needs a 13 or higher to succeed. In the ensuing excitement, or maybe panic, he throws the dice so hard that it rolls onto the floor. Mike gets called upstairs before they find the dice. The party ultimately finds the dice on the floor and encourages Will not to tell Mike that the throw failed. Before going home, though, Will tells Mike the truth, that he rolled a 7. And in what turns out to be one of the saddest lines of the series, he adds, "The Demogorgon got me." And then he rides his bike home. Okay, we all know what happens, right? A figure steps out of the darkness on Will's bike ride home and tracks Will to his house. When Will gets home, he confronts this monster. Yes, monster. Which abducts him and takes him into the Upside Down. The party will later call this monster a Demogorgon. But let's take a look at those numbers. In Western tradition, 13 is unlucky because it exceeds 12, which is one of the perfect numbers. 12 is the number of disciples, the number of apostles, the number of the tribes of Israel. The 144K number in Revelation is 12K times 12K. 13, on the other hand, is the number seated at table during the Last Supper. When Judas leaves to betray Jesus, the number reverts to the perfect 12. Consequently, Judas Iscariot and the number 13 are often linked in Western numerical lore. 7 is often thought to be the perfect number. The number of the days of creation and colors in the rainbow. And probably because of these associations, 7 is also culturally inscribed as the days of the week and the wonders of the ancient world. So back to that dice roll. Will needed a 13. He got a 7. Things are clearly upside down here, with unlucky 13 as his lucky number, and lucky 7 delivering him to the Demogorgon. I don't actually know what to do with the 11s in the show. 11 is the age of the party when Will was abducted. 11 is the approximate age of children that Vecna wants to abduct now in season 5, and that's not really a surprise, is it? And of course, 11 is the number given to Jane Ives, or L, when Dr. Brenner begins his psychic experiments on her. I'm just not sure what 11 means, but I think I can safely say that it has to mean something in this show. Whatever the case, all of this seems important to season 5. Since the season delves intentionally into the Upside Down and gives new information about Will's abduction. Information that I speculate will be important to defeating Vecna. Stranger Things is steeped in paranoia about the government, which was also a part of the 1980s cultural milieu. On the right, President Ronald Reagan made the government out to be the author of all manner of social ills. On the left, conspiracy theories arose about CIA involvement in everything from the 1980s cocaine plague to the origin of AIDS, with both conspiracy theories ultimately landing in the same place: the devastation in urban America, coming on orders from the top down. Throughout the series, Hawkins has been at the center of government psychic experiments and attacks from the upside down, with the experiments grounded in the real-life CIA program Project MKUltra, which ran from 1953 to 1973 and was uncovered by the Senate Select Committee to Study Governmental Operations with Respect to Intelligence Activities. Yes, that was the committee's real name. This committee was also known as the Church Committee, after its chair, Senator Frank Church. In Hawkins, the program ran an additional decade or more after its real-world closure in 1973. The Church Committee publicly revealed in the mid-70s that Project MKUltra had been experimenting on American citizens, using hallucinogens, sleep deprivation, malnourishment, and other extreme tactics in order to discover mind control techniques that could be used against enemies. The Duffer brothers took this idea and ran with it. Stranger Things gives Project MKUltra a telekinetic and psychic emphasis and makes both L and Vecna products of the Hawkins branch of this clandestine project. In season 5, by the way, the government has also created a military base inside Hawkins and another in the Hawkins of the Upside Down. Without diving deep into character origins, let's just say that based on season 4 mythology, when he was the ordinary kid Henry Creel, Vecna innocently stumbled on a piece of government technology hidden in a cave. His memory of this cave will play a role in season 5. The technology he found sent him into another dimension for 12 hours, and when he returned, he had psychic abilities. Also, his blood had changed, and he was influenced by a force from the other dimension, directing him to do unspeakable things, which, to be honest, sounds a bit like the Chaos Gods in Warhammer's Horus Heresy. Regardless, Henry complied. When Dr. Martin Brenner took him into the project, young Henry became test subject 1. And Brenner used Henry's changed blood to enhance the psychic abilities of later test subjects, including L, who was born into the project. I mention all this because, like a good D&D campaign, Stranger Things is very much about character choices. We could argue that Henry Creel was a victim of a more powerful force when he initially gained his powers. But later, when L frees him from the restraining technology Brenner imposed on him, he makes the same choices, and worse, leading to his confrontation with 8-year-old L. The confrontation that sends him into the Upside Down. In the Upside Down, he gathers his powers and emerges as the being the party calls Vecna. Vecna, in D&D lore, is an uberlich. A lich being an undead creature with magical, or in this case, psychic powers. And in fact, Vecna physically appears a bit like one of the Fallout ghouls. Former humans who are not exactly undead, but who are mutated, partially decomposing, and cannot easily die. L provides a good foil for Vecna. Like him, She has been restrained, contained, controlled, and abused by Dr. Brenner. But she does not allow her anger to destroy her humanity. Instead, she joins the party, seeks to protect her friends and Hawkins, and fights for the survival of a world that has treated her badly. One thing to watch out for. We know from the prologue to season 5 that Vecna has been transmitting something fluidic to those he abducts and brings into the Upside Down. If it's his blood, we could potentially see characters emerge with powers not resulting from government experiments. The question is, would they have agency? To what extent would they be under Vecna's control? And to what extent would they be able to forge a path like El's, independent of Vecna and driven by a connection to those they care about, not isolating themselves from caring as Vecna does? A few months ago, one well-known influencer proposed the idea that K-pop Demon Hunters was a coming-out story. Since the film is about being who we really are, not hiding our true selves, and being empowered by our authenticity, and since these ideas are also present in LGBTQ rhetoric, then, well, the movie must be promoting LGBTQ. Personally, I found the idea flawed. Aside from the fact that those ideas can be found in all sorts of non-gay contexts, there's zero suggestion in the film that any of the characters are gay. The film spoke more, I thought, about being empowered through acknowledging and confessing our brokenness than about proclaiming our brokenness as virtue. Nobody, though, and certainly not me, is going to debunk claims that season 5 of Stranger Things presents a coming out as empowerment narrative. Stranger Things has been explicitly playing with these themes since season 3, with the introduction of Robin, and season 4 with Will's anxiety about sexuality. I'm assuming that most people still listening to this episode have already made it through season 4, so it will probably not surprise you that season 5 carries these themes forward and continues to develop them. Saying too much more would be the sort of major spoiler we want to avoid. What I do find perplexing, though, is that even with this exploration of gay themes, there is something missing. Something huge. Something very 1980s. There's no mention of it, not by characters, not in the background, so far as I can tell. I haven't seen it on Hawkins TV, posters, newspapers. It's just missing. Of course, I'm talking about AIDS. My husband suggested when I brought this up that, in fairness, Hawkins is quarantined in season 5. Nobody gets in, nobody gets out. Maybe that's why it's missing. And anyway, Robin and Will are caught up in their own personal dramas, so why would they talk about it? For a show so steeped in 80s culture, though, the complete absence of AIDS rings false. Yes, the disease was ignored in the early part of the decade, or dismissed as the gay plague and denied government research funding. But after Rock Hudson died in 1985, AIDS became a front and center culture issue lasting well into the 90s, when the first effective pharmaceutical cocktails started preventing HIV from turning into AIDS. By then, we knew that AIDS also infected intravenous drug users and hemophiliacs in the U.S. and large swaths of the African continent, where it was largely a disease among heterosexuals. By the time there was a glimmer of hope for those infected, Liberace had died, Anthony Perkins had died, the Brady Bunch father had died, Freddie Mercury had died, and lots of ordinary people whose names we do not know offhand had died. We could argue that AIDS would have been a peripheral cultural issue in 1983 when season one is set. But by the 1987 of season five, it was not peripheral, but central. And in season five, we have a male character who believes he's gay and who is at the center of the season narrative. Consequently, it seems dishonest, or at least very weird, to have this oh-so-80s show skirt around one of the central issues of 80s culture. Was it too uncomfortable to indicate that life was not perfect in the 80s for gay males? Or is it just that the Duffer Brothers were only 3 years old in 1987, and perhaps, however unlikely given the rest of the show, they failed to do all their homework on the hot topics of the decade? Anyway, if you spot AIDS references anywhere, let me know. And of course, it's not too late to drop a reference in the final episodes. The episodes drop on December 25th and January 1st. This episode of the podcast is supposed to be sort of like a reaction video, but without the video. So I should probably mention a few more of my reactions. These four episodes were exciting and rich with story, but not as rich as season four, which is really the origin story of everything. We do have Linda Hamilton, aka Terminator's Sarah Connor, who plays Dr. K, a government researcher and major general trying to hunt L down. Now, Linda Hamilton is one of the ultimate 80s figures. She's on the season artwork, so her presence is being used to sell the show. But so far in season five, she has been underused. It's not impossible, even, that her character could be dead, though we haven't seen a dead body. And it is a truth universally acknowledged that if the dead body of the highest profile actor's character has not been shown, the character remains alive. I expect Dr. K will play a larger role in the last four episodes. I will be disappointed if she does not. And it will be interesting to see if she can be turned into an ally or if she will remain a foe. The dungeon crawl. Initially, only Hop went into the Upside Down, mostly scouting for Vecna's location. By mid-season, though, which is where we are right now, circumstances have led an array of characters into the Underdark. Oh, sorry, the Upside Down. Elle is there. Dustin is there, with all the season one older teens. And nobody knows how to get out. I'm curious if they actually will get out. Or if the Upside Down just collapses when the party and its allies inevitably take down Vecna for the final and most conclusive time. Which, I mean, I'm sorry, I think that's going to happen, right? The Turnbow family. We know, more or less, the current location of Derek Turnbow. But what of his mother, father, and sister? When a Demogorgon attacked the family's house, our crew tried to rescue the entire family. And we know they all made it out alive. But do we know what became of them after they reached the barn? I'm not sure we've seen any hint that they've even left the barn, even though everybody else has. And they're tied up, so it's going to be kind of interesting. We know that episode 6 is called Escape from Kamazots, which references a discussion between two characters whose minds are trapped in Vecna's mind. This episode title suggests they will try to make an escape. When they do, I hope they will be able to reunite with their bodies. To be honest, I'm almost more excited for this episode than I am for the finale, which is called The Right Side Up. I'm sure we all know what that implies, and I hope is not being used ironically. So what am I hoping happens? That Will and all the other abductees have powers that Vecna never intended to give them, and they will be able to use to fight him and win on his own turf. One of the ways this show resonates with me as a Christian is that it highlights sacrificing oneself for the good of others. We've seen so many characters sacrifice their time, their health, their reputation, their place in Hawkins society, and even sometimes their lives to fight this fight. And the series shows graphically in the person of Vecna that the wages of sin is death. Well, that's a wrap. And we hope you have enjoyed this episode of the Doxycast Remix.
0: Doxycast Remix, conversations at the intersection of faith and fandom. Cindy Collins-Smith is a past presenter at Doxycon and the current Doxycon Prime co-chair. She has taught at colleges and universities, written for books on film, and spoken on panels and podcasts about popular culture. She is also a parishioner at Holy Protection of the Mother of God Orthodox Church in Falls Church, Virginia. 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
3: In the name of the Father, and the Son, and the Spirit. This Sunday, we, Ascension and Pentecost, celebrated the Church of Fathers and Peter's Council. And on this Sunday, we also hear first part of this last prayer of Christ to his Father before his crucifixion. The very heart of the celebration of this day is one of the Holy Fathers of that council has enshrined in the creed that we still use to this present day. And that is that Jesus Christ is light from light, from true God, from true God, that he is begotten and not created, that he is of the very same identical divinity as the one true God who is his Father, and that he is the one by whom and through whom all things were made, and that this Son of God, identified as God's Word, has come down from heaven from the realm of God, whatever that means, but has entered into this life, this world, and was crucified for us, was buried, was raised, and that he ascended again to heaven in glory, and that he is seated at the right hand of God the Father, and that he will come again with glory to judge the living and the dead, and that of his kingdom there will literally be no end. That he who ascended, descended, condescended from heaven to be with us, has also been ascended in glory, and is glorified with the glory that he had, as the gospel says and the songs say, with the Father before the world was made. And that this condescension of God to us, and his ascension from us into heaven, was in order that he could unite all things with God in and through his Holy Spirit that is poured out upon the disciples when he is glorified in his ascension. And that he has condescended and descended to be with us in order to ascend and to take our world and our life into the most perfect, deepest possible communion with God in and through the divine Holy Spirit, so that we could literally share the life of God, that we could literally participate in the interpersonal communion of the Father and the Son and the Holy Spirit, the uncreated Trinity, and that this communion of God, the unity of the one God that is given to us in the one Christ to unite everything in himself, things in heaven, things on earth, things under the earth, that there would be no possible realm of creaturely existence, including death itself, that can be separated from the communion with God in and by the Holy Spirit that is poured out upon the whole world and all flesh because this Christ is glorified. This is what we celebrate very specifically today, and this is what we hear about in the gospel. The prayer of Jesus is that he has come that we would have eternal life, and that this life is the knowledge of God, the knowledge of the one true God, and that anyone who doesn't know the one true God is not alive, is not really living, and that this knowledge of the one true God is guaranteed by the words that he has given to us, and by the Spirit that is poured out upon us, and that this unity with the one true God, it is not an abstract knowledge. It's a knowledge that comes really from communion. It's not simply knowing about God, but it's knowing God through the actual communion. And this is what Christ says in this prayer. He says, they were yours, and you gave them to me, and I have given them your word, and they have received your word. And therefore, as I am in you, and you are in me, so I am in them, and they are in me, and that we form this perfect community, perfect communion. And then Jesus even says, and I'm praying for this. He said, right now I'm not praying for the world, but I'm praying for those whom you have given me. They were yours, you gave them to me, they have kept that word, and I pray that they would be perfectly one. And then he even defines the unity, one in the same way that you and I are one. So that the unity that is given to the believer, the unity that is given to the one who receives Christ's word and glorifies him, is the very unity that exists between the Father and the Son in the Holy Spirit, the very unity of God himself. And this is what we believe is given to us, and this is the content of eternal life. And this is certainly the content of life itself, and this is certainly the content of the life of the church. Now, if we would have read further this morning and got to the 20th verse, there would even be a more comforting part of the prayer. Because we heard in the gospel how Jesus said, I am praying not for the world, but for those whom you have given me, that they may be one, even as we are one. But then he continues to pray, he says, and I pray not only for them, he said, but for all those who will believe in me through their words, that they also may be perfectly one, as we are one, that the world might believe that you have sent me. And that means, very literally, that Jesus, according to St. John's Gospel, prayed for us. He actually prayed to God the Father for us, because he said, I pray not only for them, but for all those who will believe through their word. God's word is given to them, and then through their word, others come to believe. And that's us. That's us. We have come to believe through their word, the very word that God has given to them, through them, for us. And the prayer is that we could be and would be perfectly one. Now, one of the things that we Orthodox Christians always at the moment like to talk about it a lot is unity, particularly Christianity. We're always talking about the divisions that exist among us. Not only the divisions that exist between people generally, the human race, not only the divisions that exist between Christians, who are divided into, I think the UN at last count had more than 250 different officially registered Christian churches. But the division that very particularly exists between and among the Orthodox, and especially here in America, we're always talking about the jurisdictional divisions, the divisions between people for different ethnic reasons, for different political reasons, sometimes within the same ethnic group, you have violent divisions. I don't know how many Russian groups there are, how many Ukrainian groups there are, and then other kind of groups calling themselves Orthodox, calling themselves Christian, that sometimes it appears even uncountable how many of those divisions that we have. Very often we, especially when we hear this gospel this morning, that they may be one as we are one, we again kind of grieve and lament and bewail and complain of the divisions that we have. But we have to see these divisions in the true light, the light of Christ himself. Christ certainly, and God through Christ certainly, wants to unite everyone and everything in himself. But it's very clear from Christ's teaching himself, as we find it in the Gospel, and certainly the teachings of the book of Acts that we just heard read this morning, and the epistles of Paul, that from the very beginning, all the Christians were never perfectly united together. Never. There was never a moment when all who claimed to believe in Jesus, not to speak of the whole human race, were together in one faith, one worship, and one church. In the epistle this morning, we even heard the author, whom we consider to be Luke, speaking already about false brethren entering the church, the quotation of Paul, and dividing the people. Of the 14 letters that are attributed to Paul in the New Testament, 13 of them, perhaps the only exception was the Philippians, have to do with divisions among the people. We know from the beginning that there are all kinds of groups, Gnostics, heretics of all sorts, that claim to have faith. And then even in later periods, even among the Orthodox, you know, when John Chrysostom, whose liturgy we're celebrating today, was a presbyter in Antioch, there was a big schism in the church, division among the people. And when finally that division was somehow solved by the emperor, and they gave the properties over to the Orthodox party, as opposed to the Arian party, he reports that three different bishops showed up claiming to be the Orthodox one in that particular city at that time. And probably in some way each one of them really was Orthodox and was defending the truth. But they didn't find themselves immediately together. And if we go through the whole history, and history is very important, because when we look at history, we see how many divisions, fractions, schisms, even among people who ended up being canonized saints, sometimes when they were alive, they were not able, in an actual external concrete way, to express very clearly and canonically that unity that was given to them from the Lord. But every saint struggled for unity, preached unity, was ready to die for unity. But most important of all, and this is really perhaps the only important thing, they lived in unity. They lived in unity, first of all, with God. We cannot have unity among ourselves, certainly not unity in God, unless we are united with God and Christ and the Spirit. And there's all different kinds of unity, by the way. Unity in itself is not necessarily a value. People could be united in evil. They could be united in mutual self-interest. They could be united because they have a common enemy. Unity in itself is not valuable. It has to be the unity in truth, unity in God, unity in God's Word. And every one of us is obliged to desire and to live for that unity.

0: But that house is our own temple, our own place where God is to dwell. And we are only integrated as persons. We are only at peace in our own heart when we have the peace with God. And those of us who are all screwed up and divided and disintegrated and fragmented, and, you know, I once heard Council Square give a talk where he said one old monk was talking to someone who was very hysterical and said, "Pull yourself together." And the person said, "I don't have it together. I don't have it together." But unless we have it together inside ourselves, like as it says in the line of the psalm, the prayer, "Unite my heart to fear thy name." Unless our own heart is united, our own mind is united, our own life is united, and that unity only comes from God, then we cannot be united with one another. Unless we are united with ourselves, we can't be united with others. Unless we are really in touch with the realities and the truth of our own self, we cannot be in communion in a real way with other people. And then we know, however, that if God's communion and our communion with God in Christ is real, and to the measure that that's real, we will be united with our own life, then we will be united with one another. And then we will be brought necessarily into communion with one another. And a very important point of our faith is this: we can be in total communion with others even if they don't want to be in communion with us. In the divine liturgy, when we have communion with Christ and we offer the offering on behalf of all and for all, we believe and we know by experience that we are brought into communion with everyone and everything. Those who hate us, those who love us, those who believe with us, those who are against us, those who are orthodox, those who are not orthodox, those who are, I don't know, Buddhists, Muslims, atheists, I don't know, heretics, whatever. We are brought into communion with them because Christ has united everyone in himself, whether they like it or not, whether they want it or not, whether they know it or not. And those who like it and want it and know it, it's paradise. It's already eternal life. I in thee, thou in me, perfectly one, with everyone and everything. And those who don't want it, don't like it, don't know it, it's hell. It's hell. That is a consequence of hell. Hell is the rejection of the gift of communion that God gives to us in Christ and the Spirit, a free gift. Just for us to take it. Now, to the measure that we take it, of course, we have to die to ourselves. Yeah. Unless a kernel of wheat falls into the ground and dies, it remains alone. But when it dies and opens up then into communion with God in the resurrection, then it unites all things. And so if we want the canonical, jurisdictional unity of the church, there's only one way we can have it. For each one of us to be in communion with God, communion with our own self, and in and through God, communion with everyone and everything, as the gift that the church is. To the measure that we have that, it will come through into our canonical structures and our jurisdictions and our organization. To the measure that we don't have that, it won't be. And a kind of a sad word is, according to the scripture, in this world, that will never be perfect. Never. But it can be and it must be among those who really love God, believe in God, rejoice in God, and share that communion that Christ gave. And that communion is already there. It's just up for us to receive it, to celebrate it, to experience it, and then organically it will express itself in the life around us, in our families, in our schools, in our churches, and even in our dioceses and our jurisdictions.
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0: 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Here now is Father Evan.
1: Well, good evening, and welcome to this special edition of Orthodoxy Live, your live call-in show about the Orthodox faith, her teachings, and her traditions. I'm your host, Father Evan, and we are streaming to you, well, but not live, here on Ancient Faith Radio. I'm glad you're with us. This is a special edition of Orthodoxy Live that is broadcasting on Palm Sunday, 2026, because at the time of broadcast, we'll be in services at my parish. We decided to do a special edition and a mailbag edition. And so where usually you'll call in or text your questions, streaming with us on YouTube or Facebook, tonight we have pre-recorded the show, and I've got the man behind the scenes, Mike Degan, who's been with us before. Mike, it's good to have you on the program again.
2: Thank you for having me back, Father.
1: Well, you know, Mike, as people stream this episode, they get to see in the inner workings of the Ancient Faith Radio studio where you're seated. You've got your board there and all that, but that's all kind of shut down tonight. You're just kind of engineering a bit and dialoguing with me. That's right, right?
2: Yeah, we're engineering on easy mode, not live from my, I've heard it referred to as my padded cell before.
1: Well, you know, I've never been out to the studios, and so, you know, maybe one day, but I would imagine it's much like my own space for recording, nothing too glamorous.
2: It's definitely a miniature version of the of a lot of larger radio offices, but I am still very much blessed to be able to play with some very sophisticated equipment here.
1: Well, it's good that the equipment's on the other side of the mic, because I can barely just handle email and texts and such. So that's a good thing. The other day, someone was at the church working on our sound system, and the tech asked me a series of questions because this very complicated, you know, audio array. And I said, you know, look, I hit this button, it turns my mic on. I hit it again, it mutes, and that's about as far as I can get. The rest of it, I couldn't tell you anything about it. But, well, I know, you know, as I've said in previous episodes where we've done one of these mailbag episodes, we just have lots of questions we never get to while we're on air. And, you know, some nights there might be two or three we don't get to. Other nights there might be six or eight. So we just kind of took a selection of questions that we got recently that we thought it might be good to kind of cover tonight.
2: Yeah, absolutely. Got them right here, actually, if you're ready to go. Can bat them your way?
1: Yeah, I think the only thing, I just before we get going, just, you know, remind everybody that, you know, tonight if you call in, no one's going to pick up. This is a mailbag episode, but nonetheless, we appreciate you tuning in. And it being Palm Sunday, I should say the eve, we begin, obviously, our journey through Holy Week. So wherever you might be, you know, it's an opportunity for you to attend the services if you've never done that before. Maybe go to the first time if you've participated in the past, you know, to sort of go through that journey again as we make our way to celebrating the vigil. I understand, Mike, before we got on, you were recording a special edition of the Lord of Spirits podcast. I guess they've got a special Pascha podcast coming out.
2: Holy Thursday.
1: Holy Thursday, it'll be hitting. Okay. All right. Yeah. So it's already probably out by the time people are listening to this. And then I guess previously there was a special that Dr. Jeannie did as well, right?
2: Oh, that was last year. But yes, it's still very much available on the ancientfaith.com website if you haven't checked it out already.
1: Yeah. Do you remember kind of what that one was about?
2: It was basically the culmination of a series that she did on the crucifixion of the King of Glory that was kind of patterned after her book, but just really unpacking various elements of the crucifixion, of the passion narrative, and of the resurrection. So I found it very edifying producing it. So I hope others find it very edifying watching it.
1: Well, I think what's great is that, you know, while you're going through the journey of Holy Week, you know, as you're driving in your car to and from church or perhaps, you know, to work before going to services, you know, you can kind of tune into some of these specials, and it's always helpful, right, as we continue to grow in our faith. But yeah, let's fire away. Let's tackle the first question.
2: Yeah. So to start us off, we have actually the perfect kind of question from Tom wrapping up Lent. With Lent about to end, do you have any advice for what to do after this season?
1: You know, it's funny because I was picking some questions to send over to you, and that one came, you know, this week, and I thought, oh my gosh, this is like the perfect question, you know. Now, to orient us, Mike, you know, you're probably aware, but some may not be aware that our Lenten journey ends actually on Friday, on the eve before the Feast of Lazarus. And so, you know, Lent ends, and then we've got this sort of two-day celebration, Saturday of Lazarus, Palm Sunday, and then on the eve of Palm Sunday, we'd be in sort of our Holy Week journey, and then that concludes, you know, with the Paschal Vigil. And then we sort of exit, you know, Lent, we exit Holy Week, and we enter into another time period of the church where we sort of live in the joy of the resurrection, you know, through the Ascension and then eventually Pentecost. And, you know, the image I have in mind for a lot of people when it comes to Lent and Holy Week is sort of like, you know, one of those marathon runners who like gets across the finish line and then collapses. You know what I'm talking about?
2: Oh, yes, absolutely.
1: Yeah, and, you know, and that's not what we want to see happen. You know, it's not sort of like, boy, we want to get across the, you know, the finish line and then just sort of fall down. And that falling down can literally be physical. I mean, some people, you know, from fasting and prayer and, you know, they just sort of, they've exhausted themselves, you know, physically speaking. Sometimes they've done that spiritually speaking, you know, they've attended the services, they've been reading the scriptures diligently. And again, they get to the end of the season and they just sort of collapse spiritually. Right. Mm. And obviously neither of those two realities is good. You know, what we really should have is the idea of a buildup. You know, it's not sort of like we cross a finish line and collapse, but rather that sort of as we've gone through the Lenten journey and Holy Week, there's just sort of this climb that's occurring. And then when we come, so maybe the image of like, you know, a spaceship, you know, it uses all this energy to get off the lift, you know, and get off the pad, right? And then as it continues to climb, it needs to use less energy. And then when it breaks out into outer space, right, the momentum of that journey into outer space now propels it even into deeper space. And so that's maybe a better image. So we want to cross the finish line and have, if you will, a lot of physical and spiritual energy to continue going, and maybe even to continue going in a trajectory that is even more rapid. And so, you know, that's just some imagery. Now, if you attended any of the pre-sanctified liturgies, I don't know if your parish, you know, when they have them, Mike, if that's something you're able to attend.
2: As many as I can make it to, yes.
1: Yeah. And, you know, traditionally most parishes will have, you know, maybe one on Wednesday evening, and then they may have one on Friday mornings. I don't know. What's the rhythm of your local parish?
2: Definitely Wednesday evenings and then as many Friday mornings as they can fit in.
1: Yeah. Just depends, right? It's a lot, just the services in Lent. And so the reading from this past Wednesday was really interesting. And it relates to this question. It tells the story in Genesis of Joseph's brothers returning, if you will, to Egypt, or I shouldn't say returning, but getting to Egypt in seek of aid because of the famine that's occurring. And if we know the story of Joseph, his brothers had previously, we learned in Genesis, sold him into slavery and really hoping for his demise, right? And when he arrives in Egypt, you know, he eventually catches the attention of Pharaoh and becomes like Pharaoh's prime minister. And so when this delegation, you know, shows up, these brothers of Joseph that had sold him into slavery, they don't know it's their brother, but they come looking for aid. And we learn that, you know, not only does he reveal himself to his brothers, and not only does he welcome them to come to Egypt so that he might sustain them, but what he says is, he says, look, there's been 2 years of famine. There's going to be five more. And one of the ways we can interpret this passage is to understand that as we go through our spiritual journey, we may come to a point where we think, well, I've journeyed quite a long way. I'm probably reaching the end of my journey, you know? And that passage sort of reminds us, no, there's still another 5 years. In a similar way, the Lord talks about the building of a tower, you know, and someone who doesn't finish the project, you know, the tower's half built, is sort of mocked because he didn't have the resources, the energy to complete his project. So we want to remember that, you know, it's not enough to get through Lent. It's not enough to get through Holy Week. This is really meant to sort of supercharge us to move forward into the year ahead and the years ahead, right? So when we exit Lent, hopefully we take some of what we have, you know, gained through the journey with us, you know, as opposed to thinking of ourselves being completely depleted by the journey, you know. So I want to stop there for a moment, just get any reaction before I share a couple more ideas.
2: No, I think that that's a great idea. I mean, I just really struggle myself with, like, thinking about this in terms of, you know, very still kind of Western minded in that way, thinking of it as like an obligation that you fulfill rather than a real opportunity to kind of deepen your spiritual practice and take away something, at least a small piece of holiness into your regular prayer routine.
1: Yeah. And you know, to kind of put a capstone on that, you know, the reading that we'll have, you know, coming up on Palm Sunday, but for those listening tonight, it just occurred, right, is from John 12, verses 1 through 18, and it tells two stories. There's kind of two stories told in that passage. The first is Jesus' supper in the home of Lazarus, whom he had raised from the dead, with his sisters Mary and Martha in attendance, and the disciples. And during that supper, Mary opens up a vial of very costly ointment and begins to anoint Jesus' feet in preparation for his burial. And it says in the text, the fragrance fills the room, right? And so, you know, later in Paul's epistle to the Corinthians in the second chapter, he talks about being the aroma of Christ. And so one of the ways that we can think about this in relation to the question that Tom asked is, do we acquire the fragrance of Christ in this journey through Lent and Holy Week? And then as we move forward, do we carry that fragrance with us? And St. Paul makes that point. He says, do we enter into the world carrying with us the aroma of Christ as we process triumphantly? And, you know, my son the other night ran up to me and he smelled my right arm because I had just gotten home from church services. And the reason he did is because often, you know, my especially my right side will be really steeped in incense during the service because I'm holding the censer. And you can smell the fragrance. And he's like, ah, this the smell of church, you know. But, you know, what about that fragrance being internalized, you know, that we carry with us, you know, Christ? And so I think your point of, like, sometimes I feel like this is an obligation, you know, if we turn it on the head and say, no, this is about an acquisition, not an obligation. How do we acquire some greater element of Christ in our lives that we can then carry forward into the year, you know? So, yeah, Tom, that was a great question from Tom. I thought it was fitting to answer it, you know, as we got going.
2: It's definitely a great framing question for sure.
1: Yeah. I think too many people are on the other side of that, right? Collapsing at the finish line.
2: Yes. Yes. I mean, you know, definitely guilty of that myself for sure.
1: Yeah. Or sometimes returning to the flesh pots. You know, it's like, oh, I fasted, I was temperate, and then, you know, I go crazy during Bright Week. You know, eating and drinking and, you know, binge watching, and you're like, okay, that's not what we're supposed to do either, right?
2: Also very much guilty, like many of my many of my peers for sure.
1: Right, right. So anyway. Well, let's head to the next question.
2: Absolutely. All right. This one comes from Damon, and he asks, how can I better understand repentance? I always tend to feel so shameful, guilty, and that God is disappointed in me.
1: Mm. You know, isn't that a feeling that so many people have, Mike?
2: Mm. Oh, absolutely. You
1: know? Yeah. You know, there is a difference between feeling shame or guilt and that being healthy, and then feeling shame or guilt and that being unhealthy, right? It's not as if feeling shame or feeling guilt is bad. It just depends what it is. You know, if it's an unhealthy type of shame or guilt, well, then that's not helpful. It doesn't really lead us anywhere. But if we have some element of shame or guilt that accompanies our confession and our repentance, that can be good, right? And, you know, I talk about this actually in the most recent book in my section on confession. And as I'm kind of formulating ideas around another toolkit book, I've thought about, you know, maybe a chapter just on repentance, you know? And so, you know, in one sense, you know, what is repentance? Repentance, you know, the word itself, as Christ at least describes the action, he puts repentance into sort of like the phrase be repenting, which means, you know, sort of be constantly trying to change your heart and your mind. Mm. And it's not a one and done, but it's also not a backwards looking exercise. You know, most people think about repentance as just like sort of thinking about the things they've done that were wrong, and then sort of, you know, either confessing those directly to God or to God in the presence of another, you know, and maybe even feeling remorse about that. I would say that that's just a fingernail of what it is, because repentance is this positive sort of, if you will, forward-looking exercise that propels us into our lives in a new way. Mm. And so one of the ways we can move out of the wrong-headed way of thinking about repentance is just to simply position our timeline differently. You know, it's not like looking back and being stuck. It's more about looking forward and learning from our mistakes and then changing our behavior. And that's iterative. You know, it's not like we just do that overnight, you know. You know, what are kind of the experiences you've had around this?
2: Well, I would just say that very much I think that my mind goes to some of the saints' writings, who basically suggest that when it's a healthy sort of guilt or a healthy sort of shame, it's your kind of spiritual self-awareness that you... Mm-hmm. are in communion with, and in the case of being in church, in the presence of something very holy and something very much greater than yourself. So I would say that, you know, it's very easy to fall into despair. And as I've kind of matured, I'd like to think at least that I've matured in my spiritual life, that kind of healthier mourning and that real more positive shame, has just helped me so much in my life, be more guarded about my actions, be more in tune with how I treat people and with how I'm sensitive to kind of their needs and the needs of people around me, you know.
1: Yeah.
2: It can bear so much fruit it's not necessarily a bad thing, at least not in my experience.
1: Yeah, it just depends on which type we're having. And, you know, the last part of his question is like, you know, the feeling that I've disappointed God. And that's similar. It's like, it can be a good thing. You know, someone called me yesterday and was asking about the fear of God. And I said, you know, we certainly think of that word in a more nuanced way than just you're afraid of someone. But there is the sense that, you know, like, I'm a dad, I've got kids. It's good for them to have a healthy sense that if I do this, that will disappoint my father. No. Right? That's not a bad thing, right? No. It's not connected with me, you know, being wrathful or punitive, right? But it's connected with really a standard that I have put forward and one that God puts forward. Like, hey, this is how I want you to live. When you don't live that way, that's going to disappoint me, but I'm going to work with you. Mm. You know, what I think the world often sort of lies to us about is to say, well, there's nothing you can do that disappoints, you know, any standard. And, you know, that really has proven to be a recipe for self-destruction. You know, people who've gone down that path long enough, you know, eventually realize this isn't helpful to have no standard, right? And it's preposterous, really, you know? And so, you know, now on the other hand, you know, we have to remember that whenever we think about God's action towards us when we repent, the scriptures are very clear that it's one of mercy, right? It's one of reception, not acceptance. Reception's a better word, right? It's not like, oh, I accept the fact that you, you know, betrayed your brother. No, but he receives us after our repentance, just like he did in the parable of the prodigal son. And then restoration, and definitely love, right? Love and mercy. So that's a good question.
2: I agree. All right. Our next one comes from Mina, who asks, kind of keeping in the same theme, is distracted or disingenuous prayer better than no prayer at all? If someone has developed bad prayer practices, is there ever a time when it's appropriate to take a break from prayer to reset?
1: That's a good question. Well, I mean, the church takes breaks from prayer all the time. You just don't really maybe see them as breaks, right? We change the hymns we sing. We maybe even change, like, you know, like during the Lenten season, the prayer of Saint Ephrem is, you know, on display, if you will, but we don't use it after the season. There's a prayer to the Holy Spirit that is prayed except for the time period between Pascha and Pentecost. There are hymns that we bring out, like, you know, the hymn of Theophany that we were singing in January that we don't sing until we come back. There are even movements and colors that we use that, you know, we take a break. You know, it's interesting, you know, you take a break from white vestments and you don the dark ones. And then when you put the white ones back on, there's visually, it's startling. You know, it hits you. Like, you know, if you were coming to services this week at the parish, you know, it's the dark vestments, the altar's draped in dark, there are no bells. And then you'll come Saturday for the Saturday of Lazarus and it will be bright and there will be bells and the tones will be bright versus the singing being in a minor key. So the church does this. You know, we take breaks. We reset. And I think on a personal level, that's good too, right? It's also, you know, embedded in the question that Mina asks is, she says, you know, I think it's a she, forgive me if it's not, you know, if someone has developed bad practices, is that what she asks? If someone has developed bad prayer practices?
2: Yes. that someone has developed bad prayer practices, is there ever a time when it's appropriate to I think she means completely take a break from prayer.
1: Yeah. And again, I don't think that that's necessarily bad, because, you know, taking that break isn't necessarily a break. It's just repositioning ourselves. You know, if we do something wrong and we do it a lot, there is a tendency that we'll continue to do it wrong. So, you know, when people say practice makes perfect, I disagree. Hmm. I think practice makes permanent. So if I practice something wrongly, I will make perfect my wrong action. I'll do wrong well. You know, like, you know, think of, I don't play golf, but, you know, I certainly know a lot of golfers. And just a side note, I've never understood why golfers hate the game they play so much. You know, they're always complaining about their golf game. But nonetheless, you know, I know enough that if you swing a golf club incorrectly and you do that thousands of times, it doesn't make your golf swing any better. So if someone is praying in a way that is wrongly directed, it would be good to stop, learn how to pray correctly, and restart. Right? That's okay. Mm. You know, a lot of times, you know, Mike, maybe you found this when you came into the church, you maybe felt a little, you know, out of sorts about how to pray.
2: Oh, yes. The idea of even using anything remotely like a Psalter or prayer book was just completely, that was a complete kind of shift for me in mindset and practice.
1: Yeah. Yeah. It's like writing with your right hand and then someone puts the pen in your left and saying, now write me an essay. And you're like, I can't even form letters. Right. So, you know, people who come into the church find that experience. And also, you know, sometimes people have learned to pray in a really selfish way, you know, just sort of heaping up requests for their own needs. And, you know, when you learn to pray, that changes. Or people have learned to pray, you know, let's say laying in bed and, you know, with a cup of coffee and a croissant. And you're like, well, maybe I should be praying standing up in a prayer corner, right? So there's all reasons why, like, the church will reset us, you know, take a break and say, wait, you know, facing east, maybe on our knees, maybe with our hands lifted, standing, maybe in front of an icon with a vigil lamp, right? Those are all sorts of things that, you know, church tries to rightly instruct us in. But I also want to say this. It wouldn't be true that we should pray only when we're not distracted. Hmm. You know, because she asks, doesn't she, at the beginning, like, you know, is distracted or disingenuous? What's it? Ask the question again.
2: Is distracted or disingenuous prayer better than no prayer at all?
1: Oh, so I want to talk about distracted before we talk about disingenuous.
2: All right.
1: So distracted prayer is a given. I do not know, really, except some of the great mystics, of anyone who can pray without distraction. Have you done it?
2: I have not accomplished that, unfortunately.
1: Me either. I mean, moments, right? Mm. Moments. But, you know, like, we're going to be entering into Holy Week with all these long services and, you know, a vigil, you know, like on Friday alone, you know, we'll be in prayer for like 8 hours, right? Royal hours, vespers, lamentations. I mean, combine those services, minimum 8 hours, might be more like 9.5. Okay. And I've never made it through Good Friday completely undistracted. Mm. Right. But one of the things that we need to recognize with distraction, is that, you know, it's just part of the reality of our prayer time, is just to simply redirect ourselves, you know, and that's what we get better at. You know, we don't get to a point of, well, I have no distraction. It's really, we just get better at handling distraction. Like, oh, I'm distracted. Oh, let me refocus. Mm-hmm. And the rapidity, you know, how quickly we do that is really what changes, mm-hmm. You know, and then we may notice that we may even reach a more sustained period of undistracted prayer. but distractions are going to come. Don't freak out. You know, don't treat it like a bumblebee inside of your car, you know, and panic and roll the vehicle, you know, just gently roll down the window and let it fly out. Right. You know, don't panic. And also, you know, don't try to capture it and let it sting you.
2: Right.
1: You know, now disingenuous prayer, that's a different thing.
2: Yeah, I was about to, if we could, too, could you maybe give advice for those of us? I encounter a lot of people who it really, really bothers them that when they encounter, like, certain thoughts while praying and, like, temptations yeah. to sin or to, you know, sin mentally.
1: Or yeah. images,
2: right.
1: you name it. Right. So interesting that you would go there. I literally had a phone call with one of my spiritual children earlier today, and this was the thing she wanted to talk about. Mm. And she'll say, you know, I'll be in church and the most obscene thought. I'll be at the altar and the most obscene image comes to mind. Well, the first thing we have to recognize is we don't want that thought. It's not like we went looking for it, right? It's not like I got to the altar and I said, okay, now let me try and remember every grotesque thing I've ever heard. No, I'm trying to pray. I'm trying to focus. I'm trying to serve God. I'm trying to lead the people. And then the thought comes. Or sometimes you get in the communion line, right? Mm. And the most ridiculous thing comes to mind, right? No, at this moment, at the altar, in the communion line, in the pew, in your prayer corner, hold fast. Mm. Don't panic. Don't freak out. You didn't ask for that, and you don't want it. That's why I was given the image of the bumblebee in the car. Don't roll the car. Don't pull over and stop and get out and say, I'm never driving again. Just gently roll down the window. Let it fly out. You know, imagine, you know, like you're standing and sort of a spider lands on your shoulder, right? Most of us would panic, like jump, swat, smack, right? Some might go, oh, I'm just going to let it go ahead and crawl into my collar and then down into my undershirt and then maybe bite me and, you know, maybe set up a nest, build some webs, catch some other bugs, right? No, neither of those actions is right. We kind of look over at it and we just gently, you know, if people are streaming this, you know, just kind of gently flick it off and keep going. That's all, you know. Now, if these things persist in the gentle, simple way, we just sort of slough them off. If it gets worse, as I was telling my spiritual daughter, then we may have to up what we do in our response. Like, oh, number one, recognize this is not from God. Number two, declare it false, right? No, I don't want that image. That's not who I am. Third, ask for God's help in casting it out. And fourth, replace it with the truth. I'm here to worship God. I'm here to receive communion. I'm here on my knees trying to pray. You know, and then keep doing that. And remember, you're just never going to be able to turn those things off. Right? Okay. Do we answer that?
2: I think so. Disingenuous is a little bit
1: totally
2: abstract because it's
1: yeah, that
2: because
1: one
2: it's
1: we
2: also,
1: need to talk about.
2: Yeah. I'm sorry.
1: Yeah, I know. I mean, disingenuous. No, I think we have to stop. Like, you know, if our prayer is you know, hypocritical, if our prayer, it's sort of like, okay, perfect example in the story earlier about Mary anointing the feet of Jesus. If you recall, right after that, Judas gets all indignant, right?
2: Mm.
1: And he's like, why wasn't this sold and the money given to the poor? Well, we come to learn, Lazarus didn't say that because he really had care for the poor. He was hoping they'd sell it and he could kind of pocket some of the proceeds for himself, right? He used to stick his hand in the money boxes, the Gospel of John tells us. You know, he was stealing, right? So you know, his comment is two-faced, right? Mm-hmm. He's being a hypocrite. He's not being genuine and honest. So if in our prayer we're saying, Lord, have mercy on so-and-so, but really we're like, let him have it, and I can't stand that person, right? Or help me to overcome my addiction to alcohol, but we're like, once I'm done with this, I'm going to down a six-pack. You know, I mean, wait a minute. You know, let's not play. You know, I think you got to align your will with what you say. And if the truth is, God, I want your help with my addiction, but I'm struggling so much that I'm pretty sure right after this, I'm going to go drink. Or God, I want to serve the poor, but the reality is I really want to buy a new car. And I think I want to get both the heated and seats and heated steering wheel. You know, okay, that's not a disingenuous prayer. That's honest. Mm. You know, but you know, I don't think disingenuous prayer is something that we should persist in. Fair enough?
2: Definitely, yeah. Thank you for attacking that from multiple angles and indulging me. That that was a great discussion.
1: Yeah, indeed, indeed. What else we got? I think we're reaching almost the end of the hour, aren't we?
2: We are at about 40 minutes in or so.
1: Yeah, so we might have one or two more we can get to, but let's see how far we get.
2: All right. The next one is from Caitlin, who asks, "Good evening, Father Evan. Thank you for the work that you do. Besides prayer and reflection, what are some things we can do to prepare for confession?"
1: Hmm. You know, it's interesting how, you know, this reality of confession and repentance is a topic that sort of garners our interest, especially this season, you know, as we go through Lent and Holy Week, right? Mm-hmm. It's a topic that should stay with us the rest of the year. So as people have been asking these questions, you know, the first thing I would say is one of the ways we prepare is by keeping the idea of repentance and the changing of our actions, our mind, our heart in front of us daily. Mm. That's one of the ways we prepare is a daily remembrance of the need to repent and change. This is really fundamental. And I'll tell you, you know, not that long ago, I was with a couple that was really struggling in their marriage. I mean, really struggling. And as we discussed things in my office, you know, they were seeking help from the church. You know what realization hit me?
2: What's that?
1: Neither of them understood repentance. Mm. That was really the core issue that they had. They really did not understand what it meant. And they didn't practice it. Mm. It was as if, you know, the words had been heard, but never integrated. So one of the ways we prepare is we go through the daily exercise of reviewing our day, of reflecting on our actions and our words and our inaction, and confessing those before God. And then, you know, like any other spiritual tool or skill, the more we do that, the more precise we become, the more adept we become at noticing. Okay? Now, if there's a measure of humility in our lives, and I say a measure because I cannot claim to be humble. You know, I wish. I'm working on it. But if there's some measure of it, then one of the ways we can prepare for our confession is to go to people we trust and ask them, what do you see in my life that I need to repent of? Mm-hmm. You know, whether that's a spouse, a sibling, a friend, a parent, a mentor, even our priest. You know, sometimes people come in, they're like, Father, what do you see in my life that I need to change? You know, and when we say prayer, you know, it should be that our prayer is a request of God to help us see as much as we are able, because if he probably showed us everything, we'd probably collapse. But, you know, show us some of it, God, help us, right? Mm. And then I would say one of the ways we prepare is by making changes. You know, when we go in for confession, when we go in to offer our repentance, you know, we should already be working on the things that we are going to confess. Mm. And what that does is it starts to teach us a little bit more about what needs to be confessed. You know, so we might recognize, I really struggle with my ego. You know, that I really need people to speak well of me all the time. And the minute they don't, I get really upset. Okay. Mm. So we recognize that. So then we start to work on it, right? And this is our preparation for confession. And we start to work on, okay, let me try and put my ego to death. And then what we find as we try to do that is that one of the reasons why we really struggle with people telling us what's wrong or correcting us is that we're very vain. And we really need people to always think the best of us. So then we recognize that not only are we vain, but then we also project a false self. And that projection maybe even leads us to compromise things and beliefs. And you see what I mean? So just the practicing of what we are attempting to do will teach us some more and help us prepare, right? And so again, like asking people, putting into practice, doing this daily and making this a habit, right? Mm-hmm. The other thing we can do, I'll never forget this one guy was coming in for his first confession and he said, Father, I went through one of the lists of sins that the church provides. And he goes, I didn't recognize that 70% of those things were even sins. Mm-hmm. But he says, when I saw them listed, it struck me, right? So one of the ways we can prepare is just look through, like here's potential sins that we may be committing. You know, like I remember the first time I read the sin coarse jesting, the phrase, right? I thought, what? And then I realized, oh, I totally know what that is. It's like when I'm with my buddies and then we kind of get a little coarse and we're joking around and it's all fun and games, quote unquote, but really I've defiled myself. Mm. Right? Or I remember someone came across the sin of self-pleasure and they were like, I didn't know that was a sin. I'm like, well, it is. Mm. Right? The other thing we can do is we can look at examples of confession. Like, you know, you can go online and look up examples that saints have written of their own confession. Those are really helpful. You just see the way they phrase things, you know, in various prayer books too, right? You see the phrasing that's used and you're like, what insight, you know, into the human condition. And then I would say lastly is just, you know, we just go through the process. We do it. We learn and then we do it again and we learn. Every time we do it, we learn a little bit more, you know? So any follow-ups or any other thoughts on that, Mike?
2: No, other than just I know in my own life it's really helped to not try to pull any punches and not try to soften things, to be very brutally honest about
1: plain and
2: what's
1: honest.
2: Going on. Yeah,
1: I love that. Yeah, I sometimes tell people, just tell me the sin you don't want to say first. You know, some people write their list and they jump around, you know, and it's because like they don't want to tell me that one just yet. They're warming up. But you're right, you know, just give an honest, stand plainly, simply before God as best you can and just be honest, brutally so. Yeah. All right, I think we have time for one more.
2: All right, let's do it. This one comes from Maximus, who asks, what are your thoughts on true orthodoxy, capital T, capital O? I think he's referring to groups that call themselves things like true or genuine, orthodox.
1: Mm. Watch out. You know, there's a group here in Colorado that claims to be the only true orthodox church, and they're in communion with no one. It's just one. That's it. And so everybody else is not orthodox, just they are. And you find that, or sometimes you find groupings. You know, like at one point back in the 80s, there was a group that was active in Indianapolis. You know, they had a few little communities, right? You know, flee from such things. Attach yourself to the canonical church. You know, sometimes people can sort of outfox themselves. You know, that's just your pride. You know, you think, well, I can know even better than, right, than these bishops and this synod and this council and these patriarchs, you know. I can maneuver myself. You see it with people, you know, who most recently, you know, I see this with a lot of people over the last 20 years who've come into the church, right? As soon as they hit some snag, it's like, boom, I'm going looking for the true Orthodox. You know, I've had people tell me, you know, Father, I don't think you're really representing the fullness of Orthodoxy as a parish priest. So I'm going to leave, you know. Okay. And then they go to another place where they think that priest, you know, he's doing it. He's doing the fullness, right? And then, you know, that doesn't work. And then, you know, I got to go looking for another one. I had this one, it's a funny story. It'd be nice to immortalize it, I guess, on air. I had this group of ladies in the parish come to me with three complaints about my priesthood. The first of them was that my beard wasn't big enough, right? The second was that I allowed pews into the church. And the third was that I'd married a woman that was too attractive. Right? I remember sitting in my office thinking, well, I could try to grow a bigger beard, and I could probably, you know, unscrew the pews and get them out the door. I don't know what I'm going to tell my wife. Like, you know, somehow you look too good. I don't know. You know, people need to be careful, you know, and have, you know, a level of obedience and humility to the church. I mean, COVID brought a lot of this out. You know, people started panicking and traveling far distances because this church, this parish over here, and this bishop's doing this, and this bishop over here is not doing that. And you're like, what are you doing? You know, There's an old adage, you get the priest that God wants you to have, you know, and you deserve the parish you're in. And, you know, then there's the monk's statement of don't leave your cell. Like, you know, a friend of mine, and my colleague, Father Nicholas, was telling me recently that when he lived on Mount Athos, he lived at the monastery of Xenophondos for a year. And it was the feast of St. Nicholas, you know, big feast, right? And the abbot had told one of the fathers, you will be working in the kitchen preparing the meal. And the monk was really sad. He wanted to be in the vigil. And he told the abbot, he said, you're Yerunda elder, I really want to be in the vigil. And he said, no. He said, someone's got to prepare the meal. I've chosen you to do it. That's your obedience. And so the monk went. He said, okay, no problem. I get it. So he was the only one that wasn't in the vigil. He was in the kitchen and he was, you know, probably deveining shrimp and, you know, baking bread, you know, at the hot ovens. He wasn't in the, and, you know, and Athos doesn't have streaming. So it wasn't like he was like, oh, I'll just put it on the iPad while I'm making everybody dinner. He's just in there cooking, and he's in there for a long time. He's got to make the meal for everybody. Well, while he was in the kitchens, he has a vision of St. Nicholas. He's visited by him. And when the brothers join for the meal, he's radiant. And he shares with the elder what had happened. And the monastery receives his vision as authentic. And then, you know, basically the abbot says, See how great obedience is. Everybody was in church except this monk. And this monk's the only one that St. Nicholas visited, not anyone else. So, you know, pursuing, you know, the true Orthodox and finding the right, you know, this is the, these guys are getting it all right. Be careful. Hmm. Better to be obedient, you know.
2: Would you say that there is spiritual benefit, though, to, like, getting out and seeing the way that other parishes, other dioceses do things?
1: Sure, for sure. Hmm. As a way of observation, not voyeurism. Hmm. As a way of observation, not shopping. Hmm. You know, now, that doesn't mean, Mike, I appreciate you asking that question. That doesn't mean, let's say I'm in a parish where there's abuse, you know, where there's negligence. That doesn't mean, oh, we'll just stick it out. It might, you know, some might choose, I'm going to live under this for my own spiritual growth. But in most cases, no. And I talk about that, like, you know, I talk about that in the book. Like, some people go to confession and the priest handles it poorly. Mm. I don't say in the book, well, then go back to him next week. You know, so here, you know, obviously take what I'm saying in a measured way, certainly visiting, going, observing, experiencing, those are all benefits. I've gone to many parishes and monasteries and pilgrim sites. Those have all benefited me. But like the canon says, I'm attached to a altar. I'm not allowed to just be roaming. Because that is spiritual suicide. And, you know, once you've found your parish and you're settled in, stop going on the internet and looking for the perfect place or the true, like, that's just, it's not going to benefit you.
2: It's not going to end well.
1: No, it doesn't. I'm just telling you, after 20 plus years of being a priest, everybody that's done that is tormented. Mm. You know, as one person came to me not too long ago, going all the way back to what happened in COVID, they left the parish because the bishop made a decision they disagreed with. And since then, they've just been on this sort of hamster wheel of finding, you know, the right priest, the right parish, the right bishop, you know, the true representation of the faith. And they called me, and in the phone call, within 30 seconds, I could tell this person is still in torment. They are completely unsettled. Hmm. You know, and they asked me what they should do. And I said, you need to stop. You know, maybe even need to come back. I couldn't do that. Well, okay, good luck. You know, I mean, at some point, right? But anyway, well, Mike, we did it.
2: We did.
1: It's so nice to actually have these episodes.
2: Yeah, I like these chats for sure.
1: Me too. It's a different rhythm, but I think for those who send in questions that never get answered, it's kind of nice to know, well, I might just get my question answered, you know, as we always give precedence to phone calls, right?
2: Absolutely. Yeah. We get a lot of those, especially during this season.
1: Yeah, for sure. For sure.
2: I love talking to you all though. All of you watching. It's a privilege to serve in this way.
1: Amen. Right? Same here. I love talking to the people and even interacting with the questions we get. Well, you know, we wish everybody a continued blessed season, you know, as they go through Holy Week and come to the celebration of Pascha. You've been listening to a special edition of Orthodoxy Live here on Ancient Faith Radio, where we didn't have the lines open and we weren't taking your questions from the stream, but rather answering questions that have come in the past as we've pre-recorded this show for tonight's broadcast. So for Orthodoxy Live, for Mike, who was my co-pilot on this episode, and for Ancient Faith Radio, I'm Father Evan. Good night, God bless, and have a beautiful and blessed Holy Week.

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1: Hi, welcome to Telling the Story. I'm your host, Father David Smith. Today's Telling the Story is inspired by the Gospel reading for the 14th Sunday of Luke, found in St. Luke's Gospel, chapter 18 and verses 35 through 43, the story of the blind man healed on the road to Jericho. I tried to tell this story from the perspective of the blind man, and I add a part to the story about something the healed man wanted to do before following the Lord. Today's Telling the Story is entitled, A Little Revenge. My name is Peter, the name given to me by the Lord himself. And no, I'm not the Peter everyone knows. I'm not one of the 12. He first called me Cephas, as he did the other Peter, meaning rock in his mother tongue, Aramaic. Does it surprise you that Jesus had two disciples named Peter? Remember that of the 12 themselves, there are two Jameses and two Judas. But he did not give me this name for the same reason he gave it to the other Peter, as if to say I too would become the rock on which he would build his church. Not at all. Jesus gave me the name to remind me of my decision to postpone my attention to the ways of God in order to accomplish a little revenge. When the Lord healed me of blindness, I had spent my whole life sitting and begging in exactly the same place on the road that carries the temple-seeking traveler from Jericho toward the holy city of Jerusalem. I put myself at the edge of the city in order to give pilgrims their first chance to bestow alms to the poor as they went to fill their religious obligations. Or rather, my parents put me there. While yet a boy, my family decided to start me on the only career open to the blind, begging. They taught me how to say the right things to the right people, and through the years, to some degree, I've earned my keep. Most of the time, other children my age ignored me. Only now and then they would remember that they could entertain themselves by teasing me. One boy in particular would throw pebbles at me, not every day, and never more than one. This became his habit, his fun. He would throw a pebble at me, usually my face. And what could I do? I couldn't see it coming. I didn't know who threw it. And I could do nothing to defend or retaliate. It went this way for years until one day an adult who happened to see shouted his name and scolded him for his cruelty. From that point on, I would say his name when I felt a pebble strike me. Moshe, I would yell, I can't see, but God sees everything. One time he replied, but God is punishing you for your sins, and he does nothing to me, so I think you don't know anything. I had nothing to say to that. As the years passed, Moshe kept throwing the occasional pebble at me and lived his happy life. Then came the day that Jesus of Nazareth healed me. As I sat in my regular place, I could hear a crowd gathering. What's going on? I asked. Jesus of Nazareth is coming to Jericho, someone said. I was so excited. I had heard about Jesus. I said to the man, please tell me when he passes by. And finally he came. Oddly, the crowd grew rather quiet as he approached, as if straining to see if he would perform a miracle. I also think people were a little afraid of him. I wasn't. I started shouting, Jesus, Son of David, have mercy on me, as loudly as possible. I always sat right at the side of the road, but I could tell that people stood in front of me, between me and him. It sounded odd for me to sit in the middle of such a large crowd and hear my own voice so clearly. People near me told me to stop. First they whispered, then started yelling. Jesus heard me. 100 people surrounded him, but it was me he

0: heard. He asked who was shouting. "Bring him here, please," he said. People lifted me to my feet and almost dragged me to him. I continued to say, "Jesus, Son of David, have mercy on me." He said, "Yes, but what exactly do you want?" I couldn't believe it. He asked me what I wanted. My mind was spinning. Did he mean that I could ask for and receive anything? "Lord," I said, "let me receive my sight." Before he finished speaking the next words, his next words, I could see. At the word sight in the sentence, "receive your sight, your faith has made you well," I could see. As if my eyes had been closed and I simply opened them. I started shouting, "I can see, I can see." Everyone, amazed, started talking and shouting. From that point, I have followed the Lord as his disciple. My father asked me what I wanted to do now that I didn't need to beg, and I told him I would follow Jesus of Nazareth. In the light of what happened, he showed no surprise and gave his blessing. After the great day of Pentecost, I became the Bishop of Iconium, and there lived out the rest of my days serving the Lord and his church. But yes, my name. Why did the Messiah give me the name Cephas? Well, earlier on the day the Lord took away my blindness, Moshe must have walked past me. His family worked as gardeners at one of the wealthy estates. I know he passed by because a pebble hit me on the head. The devil seized me, and I became enraged, and I wanted nothing more than revenge. A short time later, the Lord came through, accompanied by the crowds. I will confess to you now, when I asked to be healed of my blindness, I could think of nothing other than Moshe. The scriptures say I followed Jesus after he healed me. That's true. But first I asked people to tell me where Moshe and his family worked. When I learned, I picked up a rock as big as my hand and went there. How sin fills us and pushes us away from God. I saw him on a ladder trimming a hedge. I had never seen him before, but I recognized his voice. I yelled his name. When he looked at me, I threw the rock as hard as I could. I had never thrown anything in my life. Blind people don't throw things. The rock missed him by a long shot, but the shock of seeing me and the rock flying basically toward him made him fall off the ladder. He suffered no injuries. Then I found the Lord and his disciples at Zacchaeus' house, most of them standing outside. Zacchaeus was a tax collector. I joined them. Zacchaeus' wife kindly had food brought out to us, and we ate. When the Lord came out, sometime later, he looked over at me. "Are you done now?" he said. "Yes, Lord, I want to be your follower." He nodded his head. "Very well, but you must fight against the evil one, not give in to him. Understand?" I answered, "Yes." He smiled at me. "Good, but to help you remember, your name is Rock."
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0: Elizabeth has a problem. 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

0: Ancient Faith Radio presents Speaking the Truth in Love with Father Thomas Hopko. Father Thomas is the Dean Emeritus of St. Vladimir's Orthodox Seminary and the author of numerous books and articles. From his study in Elwood City, Pennsylvania, here is Father Tom.
1: The Gospel for the sixth Sunday of Pascha, the sixth Sunday of the Paschal season, is the ninth chapter of the Gospel according to St. John. It's the event where Jesus heals the young man who was born blind, who was blind from his birth. This ninth chapter of St. John's Gospel was once described by a famous American journalist of the early 20th century, H.L. Mencken, who was in Baltimore, a kind of an atheistic, witty journalist. But he said somewhere that this event of the young man who was born blind and was healed by Jesus may be the most perfect literarily crafted short story ever written in any language. In general, Mencken thought that St. John's Gospel was a literary masterpiece, that it was just perfection as far as exposition and how the Gospel as a whole was written. But he was particularly struck by this particular narrative, and it really is a wonderful story. It's a wonderful narrative, and it's given to us for just many, many reflections that we could have about it in so many different ways. It begins where it is written that Jesus passed by, and as he passed by, he saw a man blind from his birth. And his disciples asked him, "Rabbi, teacher, who sinned, this man or his parents, that he was born blind?" Jesus answered, "It was not that this man sinned, nor his parents, but that the works of God might be made manifest in him." Now, this is very important, because it is certainly the Christian teaching, the teaching of the entire Bible and all the scriptures, that God did not create people to be blind. That if there are people who are blind and lame and paralyzed and mute, deaf, ill in any kind of way, diseased in any kind of way, paralytics, epileptics, whatever, that this is not the will of God. And that, as a matter of fact, this does come into the world and into human life because of sin. Had human beings not sinned, there would be no sickness and even no death. That would be a Christian conviction. If we were capable of remaining completely and totally in communion with God as a race, as the whole of humanity, there would be no tragic dimension to human life at all. It would simply be paradise. It would be just magnificent life that is really life, rooted in the praise and the gratitude given to God. Now, when Jesus answers and says that it's not this man who sinned or his mother, that's a different issue, because it is often thought that when something evil or ill befalls a person, it's because they have sinned, or because someone in their family has sinned, or that they're being punished for some kind of very particular sin. And that seems to be what the apostles are asking Jesus at this point. What did this man do that he was born blind? Now, of course, it's a kind of a silly question in some ways, because if he were born blind, he couldn't have done anything to be guilty of it. The only way that that could be interpreted is that the Lord knew that he would sin and therefore struck him blind from his very birth. The other element in the question makes more sense. Maybe his parents sinned and they were being, quote unquote, punished by having their son born blind from his very birth. Now, Jesus says, neither the man nor the parents, but that the works of God might be made manifest in him. And this means a very important thing, a very important point from the Christian understanding of human life. And that is that everything in our providence is somehow orchestrated by God. Divine providence is not simply the act of God in his own sovereign independence. Not at all. according to Scripture and our Orthodox understanding of Scripture, the teaching of the fathers. For example, St. John of Damascus, he will say, God's metaphysical will, his primordial will, is that there would be no evil at all, no sickness, no sorrow, nor suffering, nor death, nothing. But God knew that we would sin, and he knew that to have a world at all, there would have to be evil, and we would have to endure it. But once that evil is let loose, once the children of Adam are now in Adam's image also, and not just in God's, once our humanity has been messed up, it is still the teaching that God is somehow directing and orchestrating what happens, but now he's doing it together with our freedom, with our activity, with our desires, with our sins, with our evils. So there is divine providence, and it is orchestrated and designed and directed by God, but it involves us. It involves what we would do or what we would not do, and God knows all those things, and we believe that he puts it together in the best possible way. But that best possible way still includes evil. It includes sickness. It includes suffering. It includes injustice. And it certainly includes death. Sometimes you see on bumper stickers, God is in control. I think that there's a sense in which that's not true at all. God is in control, but he is in control, wheeling and dealing and acting with our evil, with our freedom. He is not simply independently in control, making everything happen the way that it happens. No, it includes us. It includes our freedom. It includes our desires. It includes our actual actions. So what is said here about this boy is that he's a kind of chosen instrument of God, that he is providentially chosen to have been born blind so that God's power could be manifest in him, that the work of God might be revealed in and through him. And this means, we would believe, that God knew that he was capable of that he was willing to do that he could endure that cross of blindness from childhood, and that he could endure it and transfigure it and use it. In other words, we believe that God knew that he would be a willing instrument for the gospel, that he would be there ready to do what he had to do. We might even dare to say, so that we could read this gospel, hear this gospel, reflect on this gospel, and be illumined and made wise and understanding through this particular event in Christ's life that has become a very central element in the gospel according to St. John. Now, the Lord Jesus then gives a kind of a parenthetical explanation about God's work. When he says that this boy, young man, was born blind so that the works of God might be made manifest in him, he continues and said, we must work the works of him who sent me while it is day. Night comes when no one can work. And then he adds, as long as I am in the world, I am the light of the world. Now, what's interesting to note here is that Jesus didn't say, I must work the works of him who sent me while it is day. He says, we must do the works of him who sent me while it is day. We, plural. Then it says, night comes when no one can work. As long as I am in the world, I am the light of the world. And this, I think, should be understood that God himself and Christ himself does his work also not alone. He needs those that the apostle Paul called synergito theo, co-workers to God, with God. He needs those capable of being his instrument, willing and able to interact with him, willing and able to do the work of God with him. In fact, in St. John's Gospel, in the 14th chapter, Jesus will say that the person who believes in me will do the works that I do. And he even said, greater works than these will he do, because I'm going to the Father to send the Holy Spirit to the world after I am glorified. But in any case, here it says, we must do the works of him who sent me. And he kind of, it seems, is including that young man born blind. We together are going to do the works of God, and I have to do it as long as I am in the world. Then he says, as long as I am in the world, I am the light of the world. And it's interesting again to note that Jesus is identified with light and even with divine light, God's light, the eternal light, from the very beginning of St. John's Gospel. In the very prologue, it says about the Logos, in him was light, and the light was the life of man, and the light came to be through him, it says. All things came to be through him. So we have him identified with light. And then later on in the Gospel, in the 8th chapter, we also have Jesus saying, I am the light of the world. He who follows me will not walk in darkness, but will have the light of life. And light and life are connected together from the very prologue, and again here in the 8th chapter. You can't have life without light, but there cannot be light that is not also vivified in enabling life to be truly life the way God created it to be, because God is the living God, and he dwells in unapproachable light, as it says in St. Paul. And in the first letter of John, it will say, in him is light, in God is light, and there is no darkness whatsoever. Also, of course, later on, after this 9th chapter, we will have Jesus again claiming that he is the light. For example, in the 12th chapter of St. John's Gospel, we will have Jesus saying, the light is with you for a little longer. Walk while you have the light, lest the darkness overtake you. He who walks in the darkness does not know where he goes. While you have the light, believe in the light, that you may become sons of light. You have this expression. And then, again, he says in that same chapter, he who believes in me believes not in me, but in him who sent me. And he who sees me sees him who sent me. I have come as light into the world, that whoever believes in me may not remain in darkness. And so this light that he comes is also not only for living, but for seeing. You can't see anything if you're in darkness. You need to be illumined in order to see. And here, of course, we should just mention again that in the scriptural and Orthodox tradition, baptism is called holy illumination. We are baptized and die in Christ and receive the Holy Spirit in order to see. And in St. John's Gospel also, in the 3rd chapter, Jesus will say, this is the judgment, that light has come into the world, but people love darkness more than light because their deeds are evil. In fact, we might even dare to say that the blasphemy of the Holy Spirit, which is spoken about in Matthew and Mark and Luke Gospels, that blasphemy may be simply loving darkness more than light, just choosing darkness. It's like the prophet Isaiah said, woe to those who call darkness light and light darkness, bitter sweet and sweet bitter, you know. And you could go on, ugly, beautiful, and beautiful, ugly, true, false, and false, true. What can you do when a person just really hates light, hates love, hates life, hates God? Then forgiveness itself is impossible. So here we have Jesus saying, I am the light. And we should notice again in St. John's Gospel, these I am statements. These I am statements, not only I am the light of the world, but I am the resurrection and the life. I am the way, the truth, and the life. I am the good shepherd. I am the door. I am the bread of life. I am the living bread. I am the true vine. You have all these I ams of Jesus. And then it's very important to note that in the chapter that comes just before the opening of the eyes of this boy who was born blind, you have these expressions of Jesus where he simply says, I am. Not just, I am the light of the world. He says that in the 8th chapter, I am the light of the world. But if you keep reading that chapter and you get to the story of the boy born blind, then you will have Jesus saying these words, you are from below, I am from above. You are of this world, I am not of this world. I told you that you would die in your sins, for you will die in your sins unless you believe. And then it says in Greek, unless you believe that I am. In English, they always say, I am he, but there is no he in Greek. It's simply ego eimi, that I am. And that's the divine name. That's the name that God gave to Moses. That's Yahweh. That's I am. So he says, I am. And in that very same 8th chapter, you keep reading, he says, so Jesus said, when you have lifted up the Son of Man upon the cross and into the heavens, then you will know that I am. There's no he there in Greek. That I am, and that I do nothing on my own authority, but speak this way as the Father taught me. And then, of course, right before just exactly one or two verses before the opening of the eyes of this blind boy, Jesus is speaking about Abraham and how Abraham spoke about him and rejoiced in his day, and that when the leaders of the Jews say, "We have Abraham as our father," Jesus violently tells them that, "No, the devil is your father. If God were your father, you would know who I am," he said. "You would know who I am." And then they said, "Are you greater than Abraham? You're not yet 50 years old." Then Jesus says one of the most important sentences in the entire scripture. Jesus says, "Truly, truly, I say to you, before Abraham was, I am." Again, there's no he in Greek. "Before Abraham was, I am. I am he. I am the divine one." So here you have this I am, not just I am the light, but this whole I am, this whole divinity of Jesus being shown in this way through the Gospel of St. John. So he comes to this boy, this young man born blind from his birth, and he does his work as the light of the world. He shows that he is the light of the world. What does he do? As he said, "I am the light of the world," he spat on the ground and made clay of the spittle and anointed the man's eyes with the clay, saying to him, "Go wash in the pool of Siloam," which means sent. So the man went and washed and came back seeing. Now that's incredibly important how Jesus does that. Because as we will see, it's the Sabbath day again. This happens on the Sabbath, just like the healing of the paralytic at Bethsaida at the Sheep Gate Pool in Jerusalem. It's Sabbath again. It's Sabbath again. Now, it's forbidden in Mosaic law to spit on the Sabbath, to make clay on the Sabbath, to anoint on the Sabbath, to walk on the Sabbath and to do work in walking, and to wash on the Sabbath. And of course, he emphasizes working, because what was forbidden was working on the Sabbath. Now, back in the fifth chapter already, when Jesus says, "My Father is working and I am working too," the leaders of the people consider that as blasphemy, because he, being a man, makes himself God by saying that he works on the Sabbath. But he has to do the work while he is in the world, because he is the light of the world. So he breaks all these Sabbath rules. He breaks them in order not to break them, but to show what their real meaning is. And that's very important. Jesus doesn't break the laws. He shows how the laws are to be interpreted. He shows how they are supposed to be used for the sake of healing and salvation, that they're not ends in themselves. We don't worship the law. We worship the giver of the law. And following the law means to follow the spirit of the law, what the law is given for, not just some kind of objective, external, literal understanding and application. Now, the young man who is born blind goes, he walks, he washes, and he comes back seeing. Now the neighbors and those who had seen him as a beggar, because he begged all his life because he was blind, they said, "Is not this the man who used to sit and beg?" Some said, "It is he." Others say, "No, he's like him." He himself says, "I am the man." So he testifies that he is the man and that he was born blind. Then they said to him, "How were your eyes opened?" He answered, "The man called Jesus," and this is important because he says, "The man called Jesus. The man called Jesus made clay, anointed my eyes, and said to me, 'Go to Siloam and wash.' And I went and I washed and received my sight." They said to him, "Where is this man? Where is he?" He said, "I don't know. I do not know." It's just like in the paralytic story. Jesus does the act and then kind of disappears. He moves away. So the man says, "I don't know." But when they ask him what happens, who did it? He said, "The man called Jesus. This man, he told me what to do. I did it. And now I see." So then they bring this man to the Pharisees, the one who had formerly been blind. And it was the Sabbath day when Jesus made the clay and opened his eyes. The Pharisees again asked him how he had received his sight. He said to them, "He put clay on my eyes and I washed and I see." Some of the Pharisees said, "This man is not from God, for he does not keep the Sabbath." Others said, "How can a man who is a sinner do such signs?" And then it says there was a division among them. And we know this in other places, that there's a division among the people because of Jesus, a division among them. There are some who think he's a prophet who's sent by God, especially those who don't particularly like their leaders, the Pharisees and the priests. They're kind of seeing and hoping in Jesus that this was a marvelous thing. The leaders, those who are envious, those who want their power, they're the ones who are against him. They're the ones who are accusing him. But there is this division. So the Pharisees again say to the blind man, "What do you say about this man, since he has opened your eyes?" And the one who was blind said, "He is a prophet." So now we're moving up. First he says, the man called Jesus. And that's very important, because he and we and everyone must first encounter Jesus as a man. You can't call him prophet. You can't call him son of God. You can't call him son of man. You can't call him Messiah and Lord. You can't call him Savior and Redeemer. You can't call him prophet and pastor and priest, high priest. You can't call him Logos of God, wisdom of God, peace of God, power of God. You can't call him God, like Thomas did, until you first encounter the man. There's, as St. Gregory the theologian said, there's an order in theology, a taxis, an order. And that's very important, because nowadays we're just discoursing about everything all at once in every way, talking about the Holy Trinity with everybody on the street and so on. That would not be according to Scripture, nor according to the Holy Fathers and the saints of the church. You got to begin in the beginning. You got to begin in order. And that's what this event of the healing of the blind boy shows, that he gets healed, and they ask him who healed him. He said, the man called Jesus. That's the first encounter. Then they push him. What do you say about this man? And then he says, he is a prophet. Now, he has to call him a prophet because he did the will of God. He does what God wants. He's a holy man. So in the language of the time, he's a prophet. He's one inspired by God. God is working through him. The Jews, it says, the leaders, the Jews here, and by the way, the Jews in St. John's Gospel means not the Jews in general, because probably the blind boy was a Jew too. Certainly the disciples and apostles were Jews. Jesus was a Jew. The expression, the Jews, it already begins to stand for the Jews who did not accept him as the divine Son of God. It may even have meant the Jews who believed he was the Messiah, who hoped that he was the Messiah, not simply the Jews that were totally indifferent and didn't care about him at all. Because it seems that St. John's Gospel might be revealing a controversy in the early church between the Jews who were willing somehow to believe that Jesus was raised from the dead and that God would make him the king, but they did not believe that he was God's son. They did not believe that he was divine. They did not believe that they could eat his body and drink his blood, for example. They thought that that was terrible, that that wasn't so. And then those who did, those who accepted him as the divine son of God, the I am, that might be the real clash that we're finding here in St. John's Gospel. Because often it says in the Gospel, Jesus said to the Jews who came to him, not the Jews in general, but those who came to him. Or sometimes it would say, Jesus said to the Jews who believed in him, not to the Jews in general, but those who believed, in order to straighten out their belief, to inform their belief. But in any case, it says, the Jews did not believe that he had been blind and had received his sight, until they called the parents of the man who had received his sight. So the man must have been kind of young, because his parents were still around. And they asked them, "Is this your son, whom you say was born blind? How then does he now see?" Now, in this remarkable event, this narrative, this evangelical story — it's not a story in the sense that it's a fiction, but it certainly is it's a historia in the old sense of the word. It's a narrative of an event. The parents answer, "We know that this is our son, and we know that he was born blind, but how he now sees we do not know, nor do we know who opened his eyes. Ask him, he is of age, he will speak for himself." So the fellow was young, but he was old enough to be able to be a witness for himself. The parents are clearly afraid, and it even says why they answer this way. It says, "His parents said this because they feared the Jews, for the Jews had already agreed that if anyone should confess him to be Christ, he was to be put out of the synagogue. Therefore," his parents said, "he is of age, ask him." Now, it's virtually certain that by the time the Gospel according to St. John was written, any of the Jews who had accepted Jesus as the Christ were put out of the synagogue. They were no longer able to be in the synagogue. So you have this witness or testimony to the schism among the Jews, those who accepted Jesus as the Christ and those who did not. And here it's already claiming that those who did not are expelling from the synagogue those who did. So then what happens is the Pharisees, the leaders of the people, a second time call the man who had been blind. And they said to him, "Give God the praise. We know that this man is a sinner." So they accused Jesus of being a sinner because he breaks the Sabbath law. And they were against him already now for many things, especially if we read the 8th chapter of St. John's Gospel before the 9th chapter, we will see the conversation that Jesus had with these people. I mean, he said to them that their father was Satan. He said that God was not their father. He told them that before Abraham, whom they claimed to be their father, even existed, that he was. He said, "Before Abraham was, I am." He said that Abraham saw his day and rejoiced in it. He said that he is working with God the Father and claiming all these things. So there's already this incredible clash going on. And this event of opening the eyes of the man born blind, it kind of makes the clash deeper and more obvious. And it's even going to be interesting that in the Passion story, when Jesus is killed, one of the things that's going to be said is, could not this man who had opened the eyes of the blind not have been crucified? So this opening of the eyes of the blind became a very, very known event that was even remembered during the Passion of Christ. So what does the boy say? He said, "Whether he's a sinner, not a sinner, I don't know." He said, "But one thing I do know, that though I was blind, now I see." So what he says is, look at the evidence. I know I was blind, and I know I see. What more do you want? What do you want me to say, you know? They said to him, "What did he do to you? How did he open your eyes?" The boy answers, the young man answers, "I told you already, and you would not listen." So what he's saying is, how many times are you going to keep asking me? You know, what's going on here? And it seems that the boy was really a pure in heart boy. He was a simple young man, a perfect instrument for God to use from all eternity providentially to have this fellow be someone born blind from his birth, because he was so simple, so pure at heart, so naive, so to speak, so without guile, so open. He just became a marvelous instrument of God so that God's work could be revealed through him. So he says, "I told you already, you would not listen." Then very naively he says, "Why do you want to hear it again? Do you too want to become his disciples?" And they get really angry at that. And they reviled him, saying, "You are his disciple, but we are disciples of Moses. We know that God has spoken to Moses, but as for this man, we do not know where he comes from." So now they insist again about Moses. Before it was Abraham, now it's Moses. "We know about Moses, we don't know about this guy." So then the boy who was born blind says, "Why, this is really wonderful. It's a marvel," he says. "Why?" He says, "Because you do not know where he comes from, and yet he opened my eyes. We know that God does not listen to sinners, but if anyone is a worshiper of God and does his will, God listens to him. Never since the world began has it been heard that anyone opened the eyes of a man born blind. If this man were not of God, he could do nothing." So this simple boy, this young man, he just answers and says to them, "Why don't you just follow what you see? I'm telling you that I was born blind. I'm telling you that I see. The man healed me. If he healed me and God heard him, he can't be a sinner. Why do you keep insisting that he's a sinner? If he's worshiping God, it must be he's doing his will. It must be that God listens to him." And this is remarkable, particularly because no one ever heard before that a person born blind was healed of his blindness. So he says, "If this man were not of God, from God, he could do nothing." They answered him, "You were born in utter sin." So you see, they connect that blindness with sin, which we see is not right to do. Sure, we're all in a sinful state, but it's not that the guy was sinful or his parents were sinful. He was born in sin, because we're all born in sin. But they accuse him of sin. "You were born in utter sin, and would you teach us?" And then they cast him out. But it doesn't end yet. It continues. Jesus heard that they had cast them out, and having found him, they said, "Do you believe in the Son of Man?" Now, it says in my Bible, in a note, that some ancient sources read the Son of God, not the Son of Man. And I believe that our Orthodox altar gospels always say Son of God. Son of Man is perfectly fine. It's a messianic title, which means that he is the Christ, and the Son of Man will be seated at the right hand of the Father and so on, according to Scripture. But most likely, Son of God seems to be the more acceptable reading because you have him already confessed as a prophet. So if he said he is a prophet, it wouldn't be too likely that Jesus would say, "Do you believe in the Son of Man?" And St. John's Gospel is usually emphasizing that he is the Son of God, making himself equal to the Father. So let's read it as if it says, "Do you believe in the Son of God?" That would be the proper reading. The one who was born blind answers, "And who is he, sir, that I may believe in him?" Again, you have this simplicity, this naivete, this pureness. Tell me who he is and I'll believe in him. If there really is the Son of God or the heavenly Son of Man, whichever way you read it, show him to me. Tell me who he is and I'm ready to believe. He's not a skeptic. He's ready to believe if he can see. And then you have this wonderful answer of Jesus. Jesus said to him, "You have seen him, and it is he who speaks to you." So his eyes were opened, and he actually sees him. And of course, it's like a double meaning. Your physical eyes are open, and you see me. You couldn't have seen me before I healed you. Now you can see me. You actually see me with your physical eyes. But he sees more than with his physical eyes. He says, "You have seen me," meaning you know who I am. I am the man called Jesus. I am the prophet. I'm the one who opened your eyes. I am the one who did it on the Sabbath. I'm the one who spit and made clay and anointed and told you to walk and to wash. I'm that one. That's the Son of God, the Son of Man, who is coming to save the world. So Jesus says to him directly, very typical of St. John's Gospel, directly, "You have seen him, and it is he who speaks to you." And then the young man who was healed answers. He said, "Lord, I believe." Now here you have it again in St. John's Gospel, the verb to believe over 100 times. Everything from the beginning of the end of the Gospel, so that we may believe. Thomas sees also. And then he says, "Blessed are they who have not seen and yet believe." The blind boy sees him and he believes. And of course, this is written that we might believe too, who have not seen him with our physical eyes, like this blind man, the man who was blind, did, and as Thomas did, according to St. John's Gospel. So he said, "Lord, I believe." And then it says, and he worshiped him. He worshiped him. He venerated him. He fell down before him. Then it continues, and Jesus gives a theological reflection, a kind of mystical wisdom reflection that you find so often in St. John's Gospel. Jesus said, "For judgment I came into this world, that those who do not see may see, and that those who see may become blind." And here, of course, we already mentioned back already way in the beginning of the Gospel where Jesus said, this is the judgment, that light comes into darkness and people prefer darkness. St. Gregory the theologian said somewhere, I don't think he was commenting this text, but he might just as well have been. He said, light works in two ways. For those who are blind and in darkness and they want to see, light gives them the power to see. But those who don't want to see, light blinds them. The light is so illuminating that it blinds them. So he says you have this, like, you know how it says in Hebrew, the letter to the Hebrews, that the word of God is a two-edged sword. It cuts both ways. Well, so does light. Light cuts both ways. Light illumines those who want to see and blinds those who do not want to see. So that is why Jesus says, "For this judgment I came into this world, that those who do not see may see, and that those who see may become blind." Then it continues, some of the Pharisees near him heard this. And they said to him, "Are we also blind?" How many times it seems in St. John's Gospel that something similar happens? The Pharisees say, is he talking about us? Is he giving this parable about us? You find that in the Gospel again and again. Jesus will say something and they'll think, is it about us? So that's what they say again here. Some of the Pharisees near him heard this and they said, are we also blind? In other words, are you saying this about us? Jesus says to them, if you were blind, you would have no guilt. But now that you say, we see, your guilt remains. What's that mean? That means that anyone who claims that they see and do not see that Jesus is the man called Jesus, is the prophet, is the Son of Man, is the Christ, is the Son of God, who do not see what he does, who do not observe his works and how he works and when he works and what his work means, if they say, we see that and don't believe, then their guilt remains. And of course, in St. John's Gospel, we know it was read on mid-Pentecost that if any person's will is to do God's will, they'll know if Jesus is from God or not. They will know if he himself is divine or not. It's also said in St. John's Gospel, how can you believe, Jesus says, how can you believe when you seek glory one from another, but not the glory that comes from God alone? So if a person's will is to do God's will, if a person's desire is to see the glory and to glorify God, if a person's desire is to receive glory from God and not from men, if a person's desire is to be illumined and to want to see, if a person's desire is really to know the truth, then the claim of St. John's Gospel is they will see and confess that Jesus is the prophet, the Christ, the teacher sent by God, the judge of life and death, that he is the heavenly Son of Man who comes into the world, and that he is the Son of God, begotten of the Father before all ages, the only Son of God, the only begotten Son of God, to use the language of St. John's Gospel. And they will know, as St. John's Gospel also testifies, that he really is divine himself. He is Theos. He is God. He is God together with God the Father and the Spirit of God, the Holy Spirit. But if a person says, we see, and that person doesn't believe these things, but still claims to have seen, then Jesus says, your guilt remains. Now, one last thing. We recall that all of St. John's Gospel is a witness to who Jesus is in the deepest, highest way that we can grasp. And we've said already that it's a plausible theory that this gospel is written for those who are already baptized, already illumined, whose eyes were already opened. It's a kind of post-baptismal catechesis for the believers, that their faith could be affirmed and confirmed and that they would believe. And we mentioned already how in these signs, and this is one of the signs, one of the seven messianic signs, the opening of the eyes of the blind, that's predicted in the prophets, it's an illumination. And so no Christian believer, no member of the church, no baptized person can read these texts and certainly can read this story without applying it to herself or to himself. Why? Because we all were born blind. In fact, even the song, the Kantakion on that day says, we are blind. We are born blind. Just like we identify with the paralytic, we say we are the paralyzed ones. Well, the song in this particular day in the church service says, I am blind from my birth. I needed to be born from on high. I needed to be baptized so that my eyes could be opened. I needed to have unction anointed on my body. And when we are baptized, of course, that's what happens. When we sing in church, spiritually blind did I come to you, O Christ, as that man who was blind from his birth, and I cry to you with repentance. You are the shining light of those who are in darkness. This is what we sing. Let us hymn and worship the Word coeternal with the Father and the Holy Spirit. He ascended the cross for us. He raised us from the dead. So this is what we sing on this particular Sunday. So we identify with that blind man, but we also know that we have been illumined. We have washed. We were sent to the pool of Siloam, to the waters in which we were baptized. We were raised up with Jesus. He anointed our eyes to see, And in the sacrament of chrismation in the church is not only our eyes that are anointed, it's our forehead, it's our ears, it's our nose, it's our mouth, it's our breast, it's our hands, it's our feet. The seal of the gift of the Holy Spirit is put on our entire bodies, and that we are healed by the resurrected Christ, by the one who died for us and rose from the dead. And so, before the Passion, our Lord Jesus shows this messianic sign, together with the other signs that are found in St. John's Gospel. He shows it to us in this boy that was born blind, and we know that that boy is us. We must identify with him, and we must realize that what the Lord did to him, he also does to us. So we see, and we believe, and we believe that he came that we may see, that we want to see. But of course, we also hear these words, if we say we see, but don't believe and give ourselves to Christ, confess him, worship him, then it's written in Scripture, our guilt remains. So let's pray to God that we would not be guilty. Let's pray to God that indeed we would see, and that we would see that the man called Jesus is the prophet, and that he is the Son of Man, sent into the world, the new Adam, and that he is God's own Son, divine with the same divinity as the Father, and that he has come to heal us of our blindness. And so it is today that there may be people who are physically blind still, because ultimately the opening of the eyes of the blind will take place at the end of the ages, just like those who are deaf will hear at the end of the ages, those who are crippled will walk at the end of the ages, those who are diseased will be healed at the end of the ages, those who are dead will be raised from the tombs at the end of the ages. So this messianic power comes when Christ comes in glory. So it may well be that there are people who are still physically blind, but they're the ones who really see because they believe. They've heard the gospel, they believe it, and they see with their spiritual eyes, the eyes of their soul. Whereas others may have 20/20 vision and in fact be blind, and their guilt remains. So let's pray to the Lord God that we would see, that we would walk, that we would hear, that we would talk, that we would be raised from the dead already, that we would live the illumined life of the light of the world, who is Jesus Christ, that has been given to us when we were baptized, when we were sealed, when we were washed, when we were anointed, that we would walk in his way, as they say nowadays, not just talk this talk, but that we would walk in the way in which he walked, that we would walk by his power, overcoming our paralysis, overcoming our blindness. So on this sixth Sunday of Pascha, this is the gospel that we hear in the church. Let's pray to God that we would hear it, that we would heed it, that it would become real in our life, and that we could say, I believe. We also have to add, help my unbelief, but we can still say, Lord, I see and I believe. And he would say, blessed are those who see and believe. Blessed are those who have not seen the way the blind boy and Thomas have, but still believe. For Ancient Faith Radio, this is Father Thomas Hopko.
0: And that was Speaking the Truth in Love with Father Thomas Hopko. Father Tom is Dean Emeritus at St. Vladimir's Theological Seminary. 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
1: Matthew 8:28-34 and 9:1. At that time, when Jesus came to the other side, to the country of the Gergesenes, two demoniacs met him, coming out of the tombs, so fierce that no one could pass that way. And behold, they cried out,
2: "What have you to do with us, O Son of God? Have you come here to torment us before the time?"
1: Now a herd of many swine was feeding at some distance from them, and the demons begged him,
2: "If you cast us out, send us away into the herd of swine."
1: And he said to them, "Go." So they came out and went into the swine, and behold, the whole herd rushed down the steep bank into the sea and perished in the waters. The herdsmen fled, and going into the city, they told everything and what had happened to the demoniacs. And behold, all the city came out to meet Jesus. And when they saw him, they begged him to leave their neighborhood. And getting into a boat, he crossed over and came to his own city.
3: Glory to thee, O Lord, glory to thee.
1: Here are some questions about the gospel reading. Where did the demoniacs come from when they met Jesus? Why do you think they were there? What do the demoniacs call Jesus? What did the demons beg Jesus to do? How did they know he would cast them out? Make a guess. The gospel reading doesn't say. Who ran into the city? What did they do when they got there? Why do you think the people in the city came to meet Jesus? Why did they ask him to leave? If you could have been there for part of the day, which part would you have wanted to see?
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4: The holy martyr Mamas was a saint of the early church. Born in Cappadocia, Mamas is known to us today largely through the writings of Saint Basil the Great and Saint Gregory, who chronicled his remarkable life. Saint Mamas came into the world at a time when the church suffered great persecution from the Roman authorities. His parents, Theodotus and Rufina, were devout Christians. They were both cast into prison at a time when Rufina was pregnant and Mamas was eventually born in a jail cell. Both were to die while in custody, and Mamas was placed in the care of a pious woman named Amias. For the first 5 years of his life, Mamas did not utter a word. One day the lad spoke. Since the first word he said was Mama, the name Mamas was given to him from that day forth. Like his parents, Mamas refused to conceal his Christian faith. He was brought before the Emperor Aurelian, who ordered him to deny Christ. The brave boy responded, "I shall not deny my God and my King, not in my heart or with my lips." The enraged emperor ordered his execution, but an angel of the Lord rescued him and took him to a high mountain near Caesarea. Here Mamas lived alone in prayer and solitude. It is said that his kindness and gentleness even won over the wild animals who lived on the mountains. Eventually, the persecutors of Mamas

0: cross, tore up the record of our sins, and by it triumphed over the principalities and powers of darkness. Do you yourself, O Master and lover of mankind, accept also our supplications of thanksgiving and entreaty, and deliver us from transgressions of destruction and darkness, and from all our enemies, seen and unseen, who seek to harm us. Nail down our flesh through fear of you. Let not our hearts be inclined to words or thoughts of evil, but wound our souls with longing for you, that ever gazing upon you and guided by the light that comes from you, we may behold your unapproachable and everlasting light, and give thanks to you, the eternal Father, with your only begotten Son, and your all-holy good and life-giving Spirit, now and forever, and to the ages of ages. Amen.
1: Anger is a strong fire, consuming all things in its path. It wastes the body and corrupts the soul, and renders a man base and odious to look upon. And if it were possible for the angry man to see himself at the time of his anger, he would not need any other admonition, for there is nothing less pleasing than an angry countenance. Anger is an intoxicant and more wretched than a demon. 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
2: When the Holy Spirit came down from heaven and filled with his presence those who had believed in Christ, they began to speak in all the languages. At that time, if one spoke in all the languages, it was a sign that he had received the Spirit. What did the Holy Spirit want to show by this miraculous feat? And why does he not do it now as well? Obviously, he wanted to teach us something. He wanted to teach us that the gospel should be spread in all languages. Well then, I dare to assert, today also the Church speaks in all languages, and in all languages is proclaiming the gospel. The Church is like a body. In a body the eye can say, the foot walks for me, and the foot can say, the eye sees for me. So I would say, Greek is my language, Hebrew is my language, Syriac is my language. These are all different languages, and one single faith, which gathers them all together, a bond of love that unifies them all. St. Augustine of Hippo, on Ancient Faith Radio.
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2: It's the Hearts and Minds podcast with Father John Oliver. 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
3: From the Word of God, the 19th Psalm, verse 12. Who among us can know our hidden faults? Cleanse me, O God, of my secret sins. Let's begin with the obvious. All over the world, there are countless hiking trails and countless trees. Let's use a trail and a tree to learn an essential truth about ourselves. A trail is linear. It moves along a single trajectory from beginning to end, from the trailhead to the lake, from the wilderness station to the campground, from point A to point B. Lots of beautiful things to enjoy along the way, but a definite flow of direction. A tree is circular. Inside every tree are tree rings or growth rings. These rings are formed annually as the tree grows, and they provide valuable historical data about the tree's age and its condition along the way. The width and color and pattern of any given tree ring can tell us whether the tree was thriving or struggling that year. An especially wet year might result in broader rings, since trees grow more in wet years than in dry ones. A blackened scar might indicate a wildfire. This is why looking at a tree stump is like looking through a history book. The trail and the tree are two ways of understanding ourselves, two ways of understanding human development. More importantly, they also represent a decision each of us must make. When our Lord Jesus walked the earth, he demonstrated the entire spectrum of God's care for humanity, from mercy and encouragement on one end to caution and warning on the other. We see this in the first book of the New Testament. In chapter 5 of St. Matthew's Gospel, Christ proclaims 8 Beatitudes. You know the ones. Blessed are the poor in spirit, blessed are the merciful, blessed are the meek. And in chapter 23 of St. Matthew's Gospel, Christ proclaims 8 woes. Woe to you, scribes and Pharisees! Woe to you, blind guides! Woe to you, hypocrites! 8 Beatitudes standing beside 8 woes. Divine warmth alongside divine warning. Now, what do the Beatitudes and the woes have in common? They ultimately focus on the heart, the inner condition of a person. In the Beatitudes, it is, blessed are the pure in heart, for they shall see God. In the woes, it is, woe to you hypocrites, for you clean the outside of the cup and of the dish, but inside they are full of greed and self-indulgence. So what do we learn? We learn that the condition of the heart makes a person blessed or near to God, or the condition of the heart makes a person woeful or far from God. the heart invites divine warmth, or the heart invites divine warning. If you were asked to take your finger and point to yourself, where would you point? We probably wouldn't point to our heads. We may be good thinkers, but we instinctively know that what is most essential about us is not our brains, our reasoning power. When we fall in love, we never say, "I give you all of my brain." When we throw ourselves into a cause, we don't say, "I dedicate my whole spleen to this task." Instead, when we want to identify what is most central to who we are, we point or we speak of the heart. There are those who believe that human development is like a trail, that as we grow and age, the experiences of the past grow more remote and further back in time, and therefore their influence is supposed to diminish. This linear approach wants us to forget yesterday and always keep an eye on tomorrow. It's the approach that insists that it doesn't matter what happened to you, it only matters what you do with it. But there are others, and the saints seem to be among them, who believe that human development is more like a tree, that as we grow and age, we are simply adding another ring around every age we have already been. Inside a five-year-old, there are four rings, and they are all alive in some way. Inside an 18-year-old, there are 17 rings, and they are all alive in some way. Inside a 41-year-old, there are 40 rings. Inside a 75-year-old, there are 74 rings, and they are all alive in some way. Now, what are the chances that every ring inside of you is well? That every ring inside of you is at peace? That every ring inside of you absorbed no damage in the year it was formed? What are the chances that every ring inside of you, in the words of Psalm 19, verse 12, carries no hidden faults and no secret sins? How does the prophet Jeremiah put this? "The heart is deceitful above all things and desperately sick. Who can know it?" But we think that's where the good news begins. Each of us, we live, lead, relate, we speak, parent, react, we choose, we love, all from the heart. The heart is the epicenter of everything we are, which is why the Holy Church spends so much energy helping us to heal it. Orthodox Christians have begun their annual Nativity fast, the 40 days between November 15 and December 25. As with all fasts, the Nativity fast has one purpose: to heal the heart. Why say more prayers? Why participate in more church services? Why reduce and simplify our foods? Why nourish ourselves on spiritual readings? Why confess our sins? Why serve others? We do this to get our attention off any worldly things that have been poisoning the heart, and onto godly things that purify the heart. It really is as simple as that. When offered from sincere faith, these lifestyle adjustments invite the grace of God into us, and only the grace of God can heal what is inside. Again, only the grace of God can heal what is inside. With all due respect to Shakespeare, to heal or not to heal, that is the question. The chronological trail from now until Christmas may be linear, but everything about these days wants to enter us and travel down toward each heart that is in such need of peace. The King is at hand, and the hour grows late. For Ancient Faith Radio, this is Father John Oliver.
4: 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Father John Oliver is the priest at St. Elizabeth the New Martyr Orthodox Church in Murfreesboro, Tennessee, and the author of Touching Heaven, Finding God on the Island of Vallon, published by Conciliar Press. 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

0: If the Lord had granted the desires of his humble servants sooner, and had transferred, as he has now done, the empire of Constantinople from the Greeks to the Latins before the fall of the Holy Land, perhaps Christianity would not be weeping today over the desolation of the land of Jerusalem. Since, therefore, through the wonderful transference of this Greek empire, God has deigned to open to you a way to recover that other land of Jerusalem. And the capturing of this land may lead to the restoration of that one. We advise and exhort you all to remain for at least a year in the empire of the Byzantines, Romania, in order to strengthen the empire in its devotion to the Apostolic See and to us, and in order to retain it in the power of the Latins, and to give wise advice and efficient aid to Baldwin, the illustrious emperor of Constantinople. That was the response of the Pope Innocent III to the letter from Thomas Morosini, the first Latin patriarch of Constantinople. I'm your host, Professor Cyril Gary Jenkins, and you are listening to Light Through the Past.
1: Light Through the Past, a survey of church history. Dr. Cyril Gary Jenkins examines the course and development of the Orthodox Church, its struggles with heresy, the empire, and relations to other Christian bodies. Here's Dr. Jenkins.
0: Greetings, everyone. Welcome once again. We're at episode 202. I'm glad you're all here. Up here in the Great White North, there's still lots of snow on the ground because it has not gotten out of the 20s any day since it snowed here over a foot last Sunday. But life is returning to normal, though we have piles of snow everywhere. I pray that all is well with every one of you. And so today, before I begin, I will ask everyone to say a prayer for my confessor, Father Thomas Edwards. He's in the hospital. I am hoping that all goes well with him, of course, but he did turn 89 this past Friday. And so I'm sure he's probably amazed that he's made it this long, but his body is starting to break down. It's been breaking down for a while, but he is though in very, very good spirits. So just remember the servant of God, the Archpriest Thomas. I love this man as if he were my own father, and I'm trying to help him every way I can. So pray for me as well. Very busy time of year, to say the least. But now let's get to the matter at hand. What happened in 1204? So we already basically know the Latins attacked Constantinople. They seized the city. And it became apparent that basically when the Latins took the city, there was a scramble because after Alexius IV had been murdered, the throne was actually offered to his, his cousin-in-law named Alexius Murzuphlus. But Murzuphlus fled to Thrace with his wife. It became obvious once the Latins had breached, and then he was told by the Varangians, the Varangian guard, the personal bodyguard of the emperor, fierce warriors, but badly outnumbered now, and they basically said, the city is lost. We are not going to fight anymore. He fled the city. And so what happens is that with Murzuphlus gone, the nobles met in Hagia Sophia, as everything is in catastrophe, and they offered the crown to Alexius III's other son-in-law, a man named Theodore Lascaris. Lascaris refused. It was a less than empty title to him in his mind. But now that everything had started falling apart, he, what was left of the court, the Senate, with the patriarch John X, Commodus, most of the nobility, they fled the palace, they got to the harbor, and they basically sailed to Anatolia. They sailed across the Bosphorus. And so begins what's called the Kingdom of Nicaea. They set up their capital in Nicaea, and it is from there that a lot of Orthodox reposed to them, right, came to them. And this is an important thing. So there was what was called the Despotate of Epirus. Epirus being the western part of the Balkans, what we think of today as the west coast of the Balkans, right across the Adriatic from Italy. There was yet another continuing kingdom. So the Despotate of Epirus, the Kingdom of Nicaea, and then the Kingdom of Trebizond, which was actually overruled by one of the Angeloi. And actually, it was an Angeloi dynasty in Trebizond right down to its fall, which I think is actually 1258. So actually 5 years after the 1458, not 1258, 1458. So it actually survives the fall of Constantinople. And there still, I think, are members of the Angeloi family, Angelos in France, as a matter of fact. Nonetheless, Nicaea became the largest of the rump states. And indeed, Nicaea, under the Lascarids, actually, for lack of a better term, thrives. They expand. Their economy is stable. They have a stable government under the Lascarids. But more importantly, they had the patriarch, who basically set up the patriarchate in Nicaea. And it is Patriarch John that's actually rather interesting, because Patriarch John, even before the Latins came, had already been in communication with Innocent III about calling a council at which their questions could be hammered out. And so, I mean, this is not an insignificant thing, because Commodus was, I don't know that I would classify him as one of the most brilliant, but he certainly was a gifted church diplomat, for the lack of a better term. All the same, he had made these overtures to Innocent, but then he dies by 1206. And with his death, it's interesting that the Greek bishops that had remained in what is now the conquered areas of the former Byzantine European holdings, the Latins spread out and conquered a number of these areas, the southern part of Greece, the Morea, into Thrace, but there were still great parts that held out. And the more important thing is that the Greek people also held out. But now, with the death of Patriarch John, a number of the bishops, of the Greek bishops, appealed to Innocent III. And basically, they did not want to be under Thomas Morosini, but they said, send us a Greek patriarch who would, as it were, sit astride the Latin patriarch, and even if he were subject to the Pope. And Innocent rejected this plea as a slight to his own patriarch. And at this point, many of the Greek bishops promptly decamped to Nicaea, the most prominent of the Greek continuator states. And then they took part in the election of a new Greek patriarch. I mean, this is an interesting thing in light of the fact that now, all across Europe, there are patriarchs, metropolitans, and bishops that are part of the non-Latin Roman Catholic churches, Ukrainian, Ruthenian, all of whom have their own bishops, Melkite, all of whom have their own bishops set up in the same city, right? So, Innocent, though, was not going to have it. I mean, in one sense, this is the definition of schism. You can't have more than one bishop in a city. So as I said, with this, whatever Innocent Hope had accomplished, had hoped that this accomplished, it just completely goes by the board, because the Greek people never accepted their Latin overlords. And indeed, the history of the 57 years from 1204 to 1261 is the history of, after an initial kind of conquest and surge, a continuing contraction of Latin influence and Latin power in the former Byzantine Empire. Now, I will say this, that what happens with this is, I think, quite evident to any who is looking at this, that 1204 is really, it is ultimately the mortal blow to the empire. And why do I say that? So this is a bit outside of church history, but 1204 is a mortal blow because even though the Greeks retake the city in 1261, a very interesting story in and of itself, they retake the city in 1261, but there's still large parts of the empire that are held by the Franks. And Epirus initially is never under the Byzantines. Trebizond is never under the Byzantines. And as we shall see in this sequel, which I will get to next week during the reign of Michael Palaiologos, what does occur is that the Constantinople is never the same. They're still very dependent, because of their weaknesses, on foreign aid, and a foreign aid which is not, they don't want to see the rise of the Byzantine Empire. And they have many, let us say, not just enemies among Christians, but enemies among the Turks, and even enemies among some of the Orthodox, such as the Serbians. And the Serbians are not happy with the rejuvenated empire. So all of these things contribute to the death of the empire, but probably the biggest thing that contributes to it is what occurs afterwards. And so I will mention this. There's lots to talk about here. But afterwards, I mean, in 1261, the emperor Michael VIII, one of his generals, is able to retake Constantinople. Completely unlooked for. And so I'll talk about this next week. And Michael is able to get back in the city. He spends an immense amount of time fighting with Latins. And on top of that, now, in one sense, it was already fairly assured that Nicaea was going to retake Constantinople, owing to a battle that had happened earlier in at a place called Pelagonia, which took place in 1259. The exact location of the battle is not quite clear, but it took place in what would have been far western Thrace, just below what is modern Macedonia. And what was the upshot of this battle? Well, basically, it could have been a battle that turned out incredibly poorly for the Byzantines. And it basically took place, it was led by the emperor's brother, John Palaiologos, and he is outnumbered because there are a number of forces arrayed against him. Including the despotate of Epirus. And what happens is that the despotate of Epirus, along with some Vlach warriors, his son, also named John, John of Epirus, came to the battle with his Vlach wife. And she drew, let's just say, some unwanted attention from French knights. Oh my, shocking, shocking that French knights would make advances or untoward remarks about someone's beautiful wife. John was in a rage. And what happens is that John, in the middle of the night, up and abandons, along with a number of the Epiriot troops, and goes over to the Nicene troops. And it was like first thing in the morning, the Frankish troops, they realize, the Greeks, they're all gone. Well, actually, they weren't gone. Just about the time they thought they were discovering they were gone is when the troops of Nicaea, now joined with the troops of Epirus, attacked the French. So never disrespect your allies. It was a massive Nicene victory. And the main thing that this means is that while Epirus had been growing in strength, it had not been growing as much as Nicaea. And now this basically means that Nicaea is effectively the top dog. And you could look for Nicaea effectively to secure the kingdom of Constantinople again, the city of Constantinople. Because what the Battle of Pelagonia also effectively does is it now isolates Constantinople geographically away from the other Frankish kingdoms in Athens, in the Peloponnesus, Moria. And so this really sets the stage for what then happens. And this is what then leads to the conquering of Constantinople, or the reconquering of Constantinople. And now this is all to say, and I will talk about this next week further, the reconquest really, it's affected in a most strange way. Michael sends reinforcements over the Bosporus, which he has now gained control of, that great channel that runs between the Black Sea and the Sea of Marmara, which is a big lake north of the Aegean Sea. But the Sea of Marmara is where the Bosporus enters into, and you follow it through the Arm of St. George or the Dardanelles out to the Aegean. Michael now has control of that. Constantinople is completely cut off. And he sends 800 troops under the Caesar Alexius Strategopoulos. And he's ordered to go and basically tame some Bulgarians on his way to joining up with John Palaiologos, the general who is the victor of Pelagonia. And he's ordered to go by and shake their spears at Constantinople. Well, they get outside the city, and they're met by some farmers, right? They're they're called voluntaries, seemingly because they would favor whoever benefited them, but they offered to get Stratigopoulos and his troops into the city. Now, our two sources on this, one named Acropolites, the other Pachymeres, they differ exactly on how they got in, but they both are agreed that they got into the city. And when they got into the city, what they found, and one of the reasons they went into the city, is because the garrison was gone. The garrison had joined up with the Venetian fleet to go raid some of the islands of the Kingdom of Nicaea. And suddenly now, to the great love of the Greek people of Constantinople, suddenly there are Greek soldiers here. But this is now a difficult spot because 800 soldiers are not going to be able to hold the city. There's an immediate dispatch sent to Michael Palaiologos, who is about 200 miles away in Anatolia. And news of this doesn't reach for several days, but it actually comes first to Nicaea, and his sister actually is the one who rides on to Michael Palaiologos to tell him, if I remember this correctly. But all to say, what in the world are 800 soldiers going to do against probably a few thousand Venetian and Frankish soldiers? Well, they decided that what they were going to do is the Italian quarters were still on the north side of the harbor, right? So Constantinople was on a big peninsula. There's a harbor, very narrow harbor to the north. And to the north of that, the far northern beach is called Galata. And it's where all of the Italian colonists were. Genoa, Pisa, Venice, but mainly Venice at this point, because Venice has now monopolized the city. And so what happens is that Stratigopoulos orders his soldiers to drive the Italians out of their homes and down to the docks. And then they set Galata on fire. And the Venetians, whom they know are coming back because a boat has already slipped out to tell them what's happened, they come back with the Franks, and basically the choice is to try to either attack the city or collect their families. And so they collect their families and all their countrymen on their ships, whatever they can get, and they leave. And thus Michael VIII has retaken the city. Now, all of this to say that Michael is constantly beset all around him, Michael VIII Palaiologos. He's beset all around him with enemies. And people who have, even Orthodox Christians like the Bulgars and the Serbians, who have no necessary love for an Orthodox emperor in Constantinople, or particularly the Nicenes. Perhaps things could have been worked out. I don't know. But essentially, this goes back to my point about 1204 being the death blow of the empire. I'm not going to say it is the date of the schism. I will note that my former professor, Aristeides Papadakis, of blessed memory, that this is when he dated the schism. And he basically said there was no going back from this. And he basically took the idea, and I will talk more about this next week, that the attempts of Michael VIII to heal the schism were always doomed. It was a fool's errand. It was tragic at best, right? And therefore, it's really 1204. I will note that under the Lascarids of Nicaea, there were attempts at rapprochement, but none of it ever worked out. And I'll talk more about this next week. So, this is really what is happening here. And so this is what's happening here. This meaning Michael VIII has retaken the city. He's not in a strong position. He is able to fortify the city. He's able to fortify it well enough that he does not fear an immediate Latin attack. He doesn't fear this at all. But what does he fear? And this becomes the telling reason why this is the death blow and why, in a sense, there's no way to recover because of the steps that Michael had to take, steps that were ones that would tear his empire apart, what was left of it, and basically make it incredibly difficult going forward. I mean, this is history in the subjunctive to say that something could have been done differently. Perhaps there could have been. Things could always have been done differently, right? This is what we tell our kids. What could you have done differently, right, to make them think? But in the end, Michael's attempts ended up making things only worse. We'll talk about why they were made worse. And then on top of that, he ends up with a very bad heir in Andronicus II, his son. And Andronicus, and we will see a lot of reasons why, but Andronicus was just a calamitous disaster. And so it's all a very, very sad tale, but it all leads up to what I think is really the real date of the schism, which is 1285, right? And so that is what we shall talk about next week. So a little bit of a shorter episode this week. And there's next week, I promise, I will make it up, because next week there is a lot to go over. And so all concerning Michael VIII Palaiologos and concerning a man who was involved in the Battle of Pelagonia by the sending of troops, but who was not there personally. And I'll just make this a little segue. His name was Manfred. Manfred was the illegitimate son of the German Emperor Frederick II. Frederick II had died excommunicated from the Latin Church because he basically snubbed his nose at the Pope, who had ordered him to surrender the kingdom of Sicily. And Frederick's like, I'm not surrendering the kingdom of Sicily. What are you talking about? And so instead of surrendering the kingdom of Sicily, because he loves Sicily, he loves the Mediterranean, he loves that. He is the emperor of the Germans. He was made the emperor of the Germans. And his being made the emperor of the Germans came on the condition that he would surrender his title as king of Sicily, which he had inherited through his mother's side of the family. And so Frederick dies, and the people of Sicily, southern Italy, as well as Sicily, right? Both of them are called Sicily at this moment. They name his son Manfred as their king. They love Manfred, but the king decides, no, you cannot keep the throne. And he excommunicates Manfred as well. And Manfred ends up dying, fighting the Pope's champion, a man named Charles of Anjou. And I should note, we meet Manfred at the very beginning of Dante's Purgatorio. When Dante comes out of hell, comes out through the open tomb, right, just before dawn, on Easter Sunday, the year 1300, he climbs out the empty tomb, and he comes to the bottom of Mount Purgatory. And he hasn't come to the entrance of Purgatory. He's just come to the outside of the mountain, the shoreline. And there, he runs into Manfred. Manfred, who basically cried out for God's mercy on the field of battle. And because he had been excommunicated by the church, He basically had to spend his time out here because he had been unshriven, right? He had not received last rites. He had not received any of those things. And so basically he has to stay outside of purgatory, waiting to come in until such time as he could. We will talk about this a little more next week. And so for now, this is where I shall leave you. Please, again, I ask that you pray for Father Tom. And again, I covet your prayers, and I pray that all of you will have a good remaining of this winter. It's still a lot in front of us. And that is where I shall leave it. So next week, we have a lot to cover, and it probably will take more than 1 week. But Christ is with us through his grace and love for mankind. And you have been listening, along with the bumper music by Johann Sebastian Bach, to a listener-supported podcast of Ancient Faith Ministries.
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2: You're listening to From the Amvon with Father John Whiteford, sermons from St. Jonah Orthodox Church in Spring, Texas. Father John is a priest in the Russian Orthodox Church outside of Russia. He's the author of Sola Scriptura, an Orthodox analysis of the cornerstone of Reformation theology, and the general editor of the St. Innocent Liturgical Calendar. Here he is with today's lesson.
3: In the name of the Father, and of the Son, and of the Holy Spirit. St. Paul in the first epistle said, "Wherefore come out from among them, and be ye separate, saith the Lord, and touch not the unclean thing, and I will receive you, and will be a father unto you, and ye shall be my sons and daughters, saith the Lord Almighty." We live in a very wicked time. And even among those that are striving to live a Christian life, it's difficult for people to keep themselves separated from the wickedness that surrounds us. And we have to look first at ourselves, not at other people, because it's easy to look at someone else and say, well, that person ought to not do that. But what's our relationship with the uncleanness in the society that we are in? And are we striving to be separate from it, or are we wallowing in it? If you think about the progression of entertainment and how it's affected society, there was a time when if you wanted to see a movie, you had to go to a movie theater and you had to pay like 10 cents or 25 cents or whatever it was to see a movie. And so you could see movies. Some people might see several movies a week, but most people, if they saw one, that would be probably it. And the first, when Hollywood started coming out with movies, there was a lot of not so clean movies, but the good people in this country put pressure on Hollywood, and eventually there was a standard of censorship that kept most old movies relatively clean. But then television became a thing, and so now you didn't have to go down to the theater to watch a movie. You could watch TV in your own home, and at first TV was highly censored, and so what you would have been watching at home would have been relatively clean, but it did make it available, and so you had some people who started watching TV all the time. I mean, at least all the time that it was available. They used to turn the stations off at midnight, so you had a test pattern from midnight until maybe 5 or 6 in the morning, so you couldn't watch TV 24/7. And most people, because they couldn't record things, you had to watch it when it was on. Most people wouldn't have found something interesting on TV 24 hours a day anyway. But then VHS recorders made it possible for you to record these things, and also to bring movies into your home anytime you wanted to. And so basically you had entertainment on demand. And then we went from that to the internet. But at first it was on a PC. You had to dial up. It took a while. Not everybody had a PC. But now we've got smartphones, and you're carrying this around with you everywhere you go. And they're talking about going one step further and putting computer chips in people's brains so that you can constantly be attached to a computer directly. And those of us that grew up before most of this technology started kicking into high gear, we learned how to think prior to that. And yet even for us, we find it difficult to use these forms of entertainment in a disciplined way. What do you think it's going to be like for children that have the earliest memories of them being glued to a smartphone? They're not ever going to have learned how to think without being constantly entertained by a smartphone. So we have to be very careful for ourselves. We as adults need to watch what we're doing and also how much time we're spending. But we especially need to watch out and protect our children, because we don't want them to be mindless robots that are just being entertained and can't think for themselves. Coming out from the world and being separate is not an easy thing. If it was, everyone who ever had a mind to become a Christian would be doing it, but they don't. Christ in the gospel said, "Enter ye in at the narrow gate, for wide is the gate and broad is the way that leadeth to destruction, and many there be that go in thereat, because narrow is the gate and difficult is the way which leadeth unto life, and few there be that find it." It's difficult to do the right thing on the front end. And so if you as a parent are raising children, the easy thing when your kid's fussing is to let them watch TV, let them get on a smartphone, let them do what they want to do. That's the easy thing. But what's easy today will not be the easy way down the road, because when you have a child that's addicted to that, you're going to have a much harder time controlling them when they're old enough to beat you up if they have a mind to do it. And so if you try to take that phone away from them, they might do it. And there have been kids that have actually murdered their parents because they took their phone away from them, because they're that addicted, because it's like a drug. And if you had someone who was addicted to heroin and you took their drugs away, they might kill you. Well, it's the same thing for a lot of kids with their phones. We have to guard against that, and it's best to do it on the front end. It's not easy on the front end, but it's a lot easier in the long term. In the Proverbs, we're told, "He who spares his rod hates his son, but he who loves him disciplines him promptly." As a matter of fact, there's a very similar proverb that says, "Whom the Lord loves, he chastens promptly." So this is true of our relationship with God. God disciplines us. This should be our relationship with our children. Now, when it says that if you spare the rod, in other words, if you don't exercise discipline in the home, that you hate your children, it doesn't mean that that's actually your emotional motivation, because I don't think there are very many parents that have children that hate them for real. But what the proverb is saying, it says that as if you hate them, because look at the results that are going to come from the way that you're raising them. Because you're spoiling them on the front end and you're trying to be nice to them now, but they're going to be suffering in the long term. Whereas If you grew up with parents that had strict discipline, assuming they weren't just abusive, you almost certainly grew up at a certain point becoming an adult and realizing, I'm glad that I had parents that did that. Because you see other people who didn't have parents like that, and you're thinking, I'm glad that I learned not to behave like that, because I learned discipline. My parents taught me this. And so if you love your children, You want to act like you don't love them sometimes, as far as they're concerned. It's not going to be perceived as love, just like God sometimes, the way he treats us, doesn't always feel like love when God disciplines us. It doesn't always feel like love, but it really is love, because God wants us to be like him. He wants us to be saved, and we want our children to be like God. We want our children to be saved too. St. Paul in 1 Corinthians, he says, you can't drink the cup of the Lord and the cup of the devils. You can't be partakers of the Lord's table and the table of the devils. There is so much on the internet that is just outright demonic and evil, and it's so readily available. You really have to guard your children to make sure that they're not exposed to that as much as you possibly can. You're not going to be able to prevent children from seeing evil stuff 100% because you're not watching your child like a hawk 100% of the time. But preserve your children's innocence. Allow them to have times where they just have to learn to deal with the fact that there's nothing entertaining going on, and they can be creative. They can learn how to play. They can learn how to read. There's all kinds of things that they can learn to do if they're not just given the cheap drug of constantly being entertained. And you need to make sure that you're not taking that easy way, but taking the difficult way because you love your children. Amen.
2: From the Amvon, sermons from St. Jonah Orthodox Church in Spring, Texas. Father John Whiteford is the priest at St. Jonah's and the author of Sola Scriptura, published by Conciliar Press. 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

0: Give me a word. Homilies from Three Hierarchs Chapel. Welcome to a collection of daily and weekly homilies from the seminarians, faculty, and honored guests of St. Vladimir's Orthodox Theological Seminary, straight from the ambo of Three Hierarchs Chapel. Here is today's homily.
1: In the name of the one true God, Father, Son, and Holy Spirit. Amen. The gospel reading today proclaims the very core of Christian truth, the fact that love is what defines our tradition and what defines our life. And this is a much celebrated aspect of the Christian life. Less celebrated, however, is the fact that this love is also martyric in quality, that it entails suffering, that it entails self-sacrifice. The modern concept of love is one that is typically self-referential, that seeks to satisfy and affirm the self, to affirm one's private criteria. It's striking in St. Maximus's second epistle. He explores the Christian concept of love, and in particular, the way in which the Christian concept of love is intrinsically linked not only with sacrifice, but even with a self-effacing quality. In his brilliant exposition of the Christian concept of love, he begins with the nature of fallen existence and tells us that humanity fell from God through self-love, through self-affirmation, and a self-affirmation that led to the fragmentation and destruction of human nature such that we were turned against one another and we became reliant upon our own inward dispositions, our own opinions, and even, he says, our own fantasies. And so we live according to a world within ourselves. How do we reverse this process, and how do we acquire true love? Well, we have to do the precise opposite. We have to struggle to acquire the common mind, which he means, of course, the common mind of the church, to speak, as St. Paul says, the same thing, to acquire the common opinion and acquire a unanimity of expression in all facets of life. He links this with the imitation of our Lord's own sacrifice. And as he notes, our Lord's sacrifice entailed an act of self-effacement. He, who was God,

0: that we acquire true love. This is the way of the cross. This is the way of Christian love. Christian love is not the affirmation of our own internal criteria, the affirmation of our internal selves, and our attempts to satisfy the way in which we consider, the way in which we believe the world ought to be. It is an outpouring of self. It is a martyric act. And so on a day like this, when we celebrate the great Saint Demetrius, and on any day when we celebrate a great saint of the church, this is what we are celebrating. We are celebrating a feast of love, but a feast of love which is an imitation of our Lord's very example of self-sacrifice and even self-effacement. And through this self-effacement, we actually find true affirmation in the eyes of the other, in the affirmation of the other. I'll end with a very poignant story from C.S. Lewis's, rather, unintended. C.S. Lewis's novel, That Hideous Strength. And he describes the feast of victory at the end of the novel. And all of the women are preparing, they're dressing and preparing for the feast. And one of the younger women comments, "There's no mirror. Why is there no mirror?" And one of the older women says to her, "No, you don't need a mirror. I will tell you, I will help you correct your dress, and you will do the same for me. We will be reflected in the eyes of one another. And it is in this way that we will acquire unity and we will acquire true self-affirmation." In the name of the one true God, Father, Son, and Holy Spirit.
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3: The epistle reading is taken from the Acts of the Apostles, chapter 15, verses 35 through 41. In those days, Paul and Barnabas remained in Antioch, teaching and preaching the word of the Lord with many others also. And after some days, Paul said to Barnabas, "Come, let us return and visit the brethren in every city where we proclaimed the word of the Lord, and see how they are." And Barnabas wanted to take with them John, called Mark, but Paul thought best not to take with them one who had withdrawn from them in Pamphylia, and had not gone with them to the work. And there arose a sharp contention, so that they separated from each other. Barnabas took Mark with him and sailed.

0: sailed away to Cyprus, but Paul chose Silas and departed, being commended by the brethren to the grace of the Lord. And he went through Syria and Cilicia, strengthening the churches. The Gospel reading is taken from St. John, chapter 10, verses 27 through 38. The Lord said to the Jews who came to him, "My sheep hear my voice, and I know them, and they follow me, and I give them eternal life, and they shall never perish, and no one shall snatch them out of my hand. My Father who has given them to me is greater than all, and no one is able to snatch them out of the Father's hand. I and the Father are one." The Jews took up stones again to stone him. Jesus answered them, "I have shown you many good works from the Father. For which of these do you stone me?" The Jews answered him, "It is not for a good work that we stone you, but for blasphemy, because you, being a man, make yourself God." Jesus answered them, "Is it not written in your law, 'I said you are gods'? If he called them gods to whom the word of God came, and Scripture cannot be broken, do you say of him whom the Father consecrated and sent into the world, 'You are blaspheming, because I said I am the Son of God'? If I am not doing the works of my Father, then do not believe me. But if I do them, even though you do not believe me, believe my works, that you may know and understand that the Father is in me, and I am in the Father."
1: This is Daily Orthodox Scriptures for Kids with Father Alexis Corey. We're glad you're with us for this journey.
2: Welcome. I'm Father Alexis, and we are going to be reading through the Bible together. And I've got some friends that will be helping us. So let's get started.
3: And we're back with episode 322. Charlotte is reading. Sienna is sitting on the sidelines. She'll start tomorrow since Charlotte is finishing our chapter today. Hey, Charlotte, what is our chapter?
4: Luke chapter 16.
3: And the verses?
4: Verses 19 through 31.
3: Excellent. Let's get started.
4: There was a certain rich man who was clothed in purple and fine linen and fared sumptuously every day. But there is a certain beggar named Lazarus, full of sores, who was laid at his gate, desiring to be fed with the crumbs that fell from the rich man's table. Moreover, the dogs came and licked his sores, so he was that the beggar died and was carried by the angels to Abraham's bosom. The rich man also died and was buried. Then being in torments in Hades, he lifted his eyes and saw Abraham afar off and Lazarus in his bosom. Then he cried and said, "Father Abraham, have mercy on me, and send Lazarus that he may dip his tip of his finger in water and cool my tongue, for I am tormented in this flame." But Abraham said, "Son, I remember in your lifetime you received your good things, and likewise Lazarus, your things. Now he is comforted, you are tormented. And besides all this between us and you, there is a great gulf fixed, so that those who want to pass from here to you cannot, nor can those from there pass to us." Then he said, "I beg you, therefore, my father, that you would send him to my father's house, for I have five brothers, that he may testify to them, lest they also come to this place of torment." Abraham said to him, "They have Moses and the prophets. Let them hear them." And he said, "No, Father Abraham, but if one goes to them from the dead, they will repent." But he said to him, "If they do not hear Moses and the prophets, neither will they be persuaded, though one rise from the dead."
3: Thank you, Charlotte. Very nice. So today we hear another parable about money. In the story, there was one person who had a lot of money and another who had none. Now, if someone told you that you could be someone with a lot of money or someone with none, and you had to pick one of these people, which would you pick? Probably the one with money, right? But in this story, the one with money is not the one who ended up in a good situation. The one with money refused to use the money to help another person in need. He kept it all for himself. He didn't care about others. He didn't care at all. He did not love at all, except for maybe himself. This is not what Jesus taught us. Jesus teaches us so much about prayer, worship, caring, and love, but he also teaches us about money, how it should be used. We need to remember to keep this in mind. So thanks, Charlotte, for reading and for finishing chapter 16 for us. I'm Father Alexis, and remember, Christ is in our midst.
4: He is and ever shall be.
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1: Welcome to the Daily Orthodox Scriptures. I'm Father Alexis, and we are reading through the Scriptures each day of the year using the Orthodox Study Bible. Our readings today will be from Fourth Kingdoms, chapters 19 and 20, Psalm 108, verses 21 through 31, Proverbs chapter 24, verses 7 through 12, and John chapter 4, verses 27 through 54. When we left off, the Assyrians were at the gate of Jerusalem threatening Judah. Either surrender or be completely destroyed. So Hezekiah, king of Judah, finds himself in a difficult position. Isaiah the prophet will offer helpful guidance. Let's begin. Fourth Kingdoms, chapters 19 and 20. When King Hezekiah heard it, he tore his clothes, covered himself with sackcloth, and went into the house of the Lord. Then he sent Eliakim the steward, and Shebna the scribe, and the elders of the priests, covered with sackcloth, to Isaiah the prophet, son of Amos. They said to him, "Thus says Hezekiah, this is the day of tribulation and rebuke and great anger. For in the time the children are to be born, the mother has no strength. If in any way the Lord your God will hear all the words of Rabshakeh, whom his master the king of Assyria sent to insult the living God and revile him with words which the Lord your God has heard, perhaps you will offer a prayer concerning the remnant that is found." So the servants of King Hezekiah appeared before Isaiah, and Isaiah said to them, "Thus you shall say to your master, thus says the Lord, do not be afraid of the words of blasphemy you heard uttered by the king of Assyria's servants. Surely I will send a spirit upon him, and he shall hear a rumor and return to his own land, and I will strike him down by the sword in his own land." Having heard the king had departed from Lachish, Rabshakeh returned and found the king of Assyria warring against Libna. And concerning Tirhakah, king of Ethiopia, he had heard it being said, "Look, Tirhakah, king of Ethiopia, has come out to make war with you." So he returned, but sent messengers to Hezekiah, saying, "Do not let your God in whom you trust exalt you, saying, Jerusalem shall not be given into the hand of the king of Assyria. Listen, you have heard about what all the kings of Assyria have done to all the countries, utterly destroying them, and you think you shall be delivered? Did the gods of the nations deliver those my fathers destroyed, Gozan and Haran and Rezeph, and the people of Eden who were in Telassar? Where is the king of Hamath, the king of Arpad, and Sepharvaim, Hena, and Iva?" So Hezekiah took the letter from the hand of the messengers and read it. Then Hezekiah went up to the house of the Lord and spread it before the Lord and said, "Lord God of Israel, enthroned on the cherubim, you alone are God in all the kingdoms of the earth. You made heaven and earth. O Lord, incline your ear and hear. O Lord, open your eyes and see. Hear the words Sennacherib sent to reproach the living God. O Lord, truly the kings of Assyria laid waste the nations and cast the gods of these nations into the fire, because they are not gods, but only the work of men's hands, of wood and of stone, and they destroyed them. Now, O Lord our God, save us from his hand, so that all the kingdoms of the earth will know that you alone are the Lord God." Then Isaiah the son of Amos sent to Hezekiah, saying, "Thus says the Lord God of hosts, the God of Israel, I heard the things you prayed concerning Sennacherib king of Assyria. This is the word which the Lord spoke against Sennacherib king of Assyria. the virgin, the daughter of Zion, despised you, laughed you to scorn. The daughter of Jerusalem shook her head at you. Whom have you reproached and blasphemed? Against whom have you raised your voice? You lifted up your eyes against the Holy One of Israel. By the hand of your messengers you reproached the Lord and said, with the multitude of my chariots, I came up to the height of the mountains, to the limits of Lebanon, and I shall cut down its tall cedars and its choicest cypress trees, and I entered the midst of the forest of Carmel. I refreshed myself and drank the water of strangers, and with the sole of my foot I desolated all the rivers of defense. I formed her and made her so strong that she was effectual against fortified cities, and those who lived there were too weak. They were dismayed and confounded. They were as the grass of the field and the green herb, like tender shoots on the housetops, and grain blighted before it is grown. But I know your sitting down, and your going out, and your coming in, and your rage against me. Because you rage against me, and your insolence has come up to my ears, therefore I will put my hook in your noses, and my bridle in your lips, and I will turn you back by the way you came. This shall be a sign to you. This year you shall eat what grows by itself, and in the second year what springs from it. Then in the third year you shall sow and reap, plant vineyards and eat their fruit. And the remnant of the house of Judah who escaped shall again take root in the soil and shall bear fruit on its branches. For out of Jerusalem shall go a remnant, and he who is being delivered out of Mount Zion. The zeal of the Lord of hosts will do this. Is it not so? Thus says the Lord concerning the king of Assyria, he shall not enter this city, nor shoot an arrow there, nor will a shield come before it, nor will he build a siege mound against it. By the way he came, by the same way he shall return, and he shall not come into this city, says the Lord. For I will defend this city for my own sake, and for the sake of my servant David. And it came about that the angel of the Lord went out while it was yet night, and struck down 185,000 in the camp of the Assyrians. When they arose early in the morning, all the dead bodies were there. So Sennacherib, king of Assyria, departed and left from there. He returned and dwelt in Nineveh. Later it happened, while he was worshiping in the house of Nisroch, his god, his sons, Adramelech and Sharezer, struck him down with the sword and escaped into the land of Ararat. His son Esarhaddon reigned in his place. In those days Hezekiah was sick and near death. Then Isaiah the prophet, the son of Amoz, went to him and said to him, thus says the Lord, set your house in order, for you shall die and not live. Then Hezekiah turned his face toward the wall and prayed to the Lord, saying, O Lord, remember how I walked before you in truth and with a full heart and did what was good in your eyes. And Hezekiah wept with a great wailing. Thus, while Isaiah was in the middle court, the word of the Lord came to him, saying, return and tell Hezekiah, the leader of my people, thus says the Lord, the God of David, your father, I have heard your prayer, I have seen your tears. Behold, I will heal you, and on the third day you shall go up to the house of the Lord, and I will add to your days 15 years. I will deliver you and this city from the hand of the king of Assyria. I will defend this city for my own sake and for the sake of my servant David. Then Isaiah said, let them take a cake of figs and rest it on the boil, and he will recover. And Hezekiah said to Isaiah, what is the sign that the Lord will heal me, and that on the third day I shall go up to the house of the Lord? And Isaiah said, this is the sign from the Lord that the Lord shall do what he said. Either the shadow of the sundial will move forward 10 degrees, or should it go back 10 degrees? Hezekiah answered, It is easy for the shadow on the dial to move forward 10 degrees. Therefore, let the shadow return and go backward 10 degrees. So Isaiah the prophet cried out to the Lord, and the shadow on the dial went backward 10 degrees. At that time, Berodach Baladan, the son of Baladan, king of Babylon, sent letters and a present to Hezekiah because he heard Hezekiah was sick. So Hezekiah rejoiced in them and showed to these messengers all the house of his treasures, the silver and the gold, the spices and good olive oil, even the house of his vessels, all that was found among his treasures. There was nothing in his house or in all his dominion that Hezekiah did not show them. Then Isaiah the prophet went to King Hezekiah and said to him, What did these men say, and from where did they come to you? So Hezekiah said, They came from a far country, from Babylon. He said, What did they see in your house? So he answered, They saw everything in my house. There was nothing in my house I did not show them, even what is in my treasuries. Then Isaiah said to Hezekiah, Hear the word of the Lord. Behold, the days are coming when everything in your house and what your fathers accumulated until this day shall be carried to Babylon. Nothing shall be left, says the Lord. And as for your descendants, your sons, Babylon shall take them, and they shall be eunuchs in the palace of the king of Babylon. So Hezekiah said to Isaiah, Good is the word of the Lord which he spoke. Let there be peace in my days. Now the rest of the acts of Hezekiah, all his might, and how he made a reservoir and an aqueduct, and how he brought water into the city, are these things not written in the book of the Chronicles of the Kings of Judah? So Hezekiah rested with his fathers, and he was buried in the city of David. Then Manasseh, his son, reigned in his place. Psalm 108, verses 21 through 31. But you, O Lord, deal mercifully with me for your name's sake, for your mercy is good. Save me, for I am poor and needy, and my heart is troubled within me. I was removed like a shadow when it declines. I was shaken off like the locusts. My knees were weak from fasting, and my flesh was changed because of the oil. And I became an object of reproach to them. They saw me, they shook their heads. Help me, O Lord my God, save me according to your mercy. Then let them know this is your hand, and you, O Lord, did this. They themselves shall curse, but you shall bless. Let those who rise up against me be put to shame, but let your servant be glad. Let those who falsely accuse me be clothed with shame, and let them be covered with their dishonor like a double cloak. I will give thanks to the Lord abundantly with my mouth, and in the midst of many I will praise him, because he stood at the right hand of a poor man to save me from those who persecute my soul. Proverbs chapter 24, verses 7 through 12. Wisdom and good thinking are in the gates of the wise. The wise do not turn away from the mouth of the Lord, but they deliberate with counsels. Death happens to the uninstructed, and a man without discernment shall die in his sins. And uncleanness will pollute a pestilent man in an evil day and a day of tribulation until he dies. Rescue those being led into death, and saw off the bonds of those being cast out. Do not spare them help. If you say, I do not know this man, know that the Lord knows the hearts of all, and he who formed every breath knows all things, who will render to each man according to his works. John chapter 4, verses 27 through 54. And at this point his disciples came, and they marveled that he talked with a woman. Yet no one said, "What do you seek?" or "Why are you talking with her?" The woman then left her water pot, went her way into the city, and said to the men, "Come, see a man who told me all things that I ever did. Could this be the Christ?" Then they went out of the city and came to him. In the meantime, his disciples urged him, saying, "Rabbi, eat." But he said to them, "I have food to eat of which you do not know." Therefore the disciples said to one another, "Has anyone brought him anything to eat?" Jesus said to them, "My food is to do the will of him who sent me and to finish his work. Do you not say, 'There are still 4 months and then comes the harvest'? Behold, I say to you, lift up your eyes and look at the fields, for they are already white for harvest. And he who reaps receives wages and gathers fruit for eternal life, that both he who sows and he who reaps may rejoice together. For in this the saying is true, 'One sows and another reaps.' I sent you to reap that for which you have not labored. Others have labored, and you have entered into their labors." And many of the Samaritans of that city believed in him because of the word of the woman who testified, "He told me all that I ever did." So when the Samaritans had come to him, they urged him to stay with them, and he stayed there 2 days. And many more believed because of his own word. Then they said to the woman, "Now we believe, not because of what you said, for we ourselves have heard him, and we know that this is indeed the Christ, the Savior of the world." Now after the 2 days he departed from there and went to Galilee. For Jesus himself testified that a prophet has no honor in his own country. So when he came to Galilee, the Galileans received him, having seen all the things he did in Jerusalem at the feast, for they also had gone to the feast. So Jesus came again to Cana of Galilee, where he had made the water wine, and there was a certain nobleman whose son was sick at Capernaum. When he heard that Jesus had come out of Judea into Galilee, he went to him and implored him to come down and heal his son, for he was at the point of death. Then Jesus said to him, "Unless you people see signs and wonders, you will by no means believe." The nobleman said to him, "Sir, come down before my child dies." Jesus said to him, "Go your way, your son lives." So the man believed the word that Jesus spoke to him, and he went his way. And as he was now going down, his servants met him and told him, saying, "Your son lives." Then he inquired of them the hour when he got better. And they said to him, "Yesterday, at the 7th hour, the fever left him." So the father knew that it was at the same hour in which Jesus said to him, "Your son lives." And he himself believed, and his whole household. This again is the second sign Jesus did when he had come out of Judea into Galilee. In our Old Testament reading, King Hezekiah has survived the threats of Rabshakeh, a field commander of King Sennacherib's Assyrian army. With the counsel of the prophet Isaiah, and later we will read the same account in the book of Isaiah, Hezekiah is able to remain faithful to the Lord, and he protects his people. Sometime later, he becomes less watchful, and he allows ambassadors from Babylon to visit him and see the riches of his kingdom. This was a grave mistake, showing the treasures of the kingdom to a potential enemy. When Isaiah heard what Hezekiah did, he rebuked him and foretold the Babylonian captivity of the southern kingdom, Judah. Hezekiah witnessed the destruction of the northern kingdom of Israel by the Assyrians, but he failed to learn and be watchful of his own kingdom. Saint Gregory the Great comments on this as it applies to us when we forget to be watchful of the treasures that lie within our own souls. When the heart, he says, is estranged from the business of self-examination, it does not even consider the losses it is suffering, or know how great they are. For neither did Hezekiah believe himself to be sinning when he showed his treasures to the strangers. When in heart we transgress, what we are doing within ourselves is hidden from men, yet in the eyes of the judge we sin. In other words, when we're not watchful, not only do we make mistakes that are harmful to us, but we don't even recognize that we made the mistake. To allow ourselves to fall to harm because of our lack of watchfulness is sin. So remain watchful. Because we've been blessed doesn't mean that we can be careless. We need to remain watchful always. I'm Father Alexis, and remember, Christ is in our midst.
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2: Healing the unresolved, putting the past in the past. Father Joshua McCool guides those who have suffered painful experiences and continue to live in shame and isolation as a result of these hardships. Father Joshua is the author of Healing Your Wounded Soul, Growing from Pain to Peace, and also Healing Work, Giving Humanity a Second Chance, both published by Ancient Faith Publishing, and is also a licensed counselor in the state of Pennsylvania. Here he is with today's program.
3: Hello, listeners, and welcome back to another episode of Healing the Unresolved, Putting the Past in the Past. Today, we're going to be answering a question from someone, an Orthodox Christian adult, who openly shares that they have what they called Asperger's, and they believe it has played a role in many years of difficult social experiences, from when they were in school and all the way to the present, at their present parish even, to the point where they had to leave their parish. And so there's very much a profound experience of being misunderstood and not really understanding why people are responding to the submitter of the question as they are. And so the submitter of the question is seeking guidance on, what do I do now? I can't really go back to my old parish. It just would not be a good experience for them or for me. So what do I do now? You know, I want to go to church. There's a part of me that kind of believes that maybe I should just walk it alone somehow and be an Orthodox Christian. And of course, we don't want you to do that to the submitter of the question. Now, that's certainly, you deserve much better than that. So hopefully today's podcast can help with that. And so first, you know, for those who are maybe not familiar with what is Asperger's disorder or syndrome, you know, and I don't like either one of those words, you know, syndrome or disorder, you know, let's discuss what it is. And so, you know, Asperger's used to be known kind of as a high functioning autism, right? Kind of a specific point on the autism spectrum where, you know, individuals display some emotional and social difficulties, but really don't have any of the impairments in speech or intellectual development that you might see in more significant forms of autism. And of course, you know, now it's no longer an official quote-unquote diagnosis, Asperger's, but it's still used informally, right? And that's still because it was kind of a handy word. It kind of helps people understand themselves. It helps people understand what's going on with them. It helps people understand maybe why they've had so many social struggles. And so now, of course, it's officially called the autism spectrum disorder, right? So it's very much the autism spectrum disorder is very much a continuum or a spectrum. And so there's still a developmental spectrum. And of course, it's important for many of us to know and realize that many people fall somewhere on it. And personally, I'm convinced it's far more common than we realize. But it's hard to really know how prevalent it is. It's hard to know statistics for sure, because you know many out there are high functioning enough that it never gets officially treated or diagnosed. And certainly, this applies to any walk of life, right? It could mean this applies to doctors, lawyers, teachers, and even clergy. No one is exempt from this. And it affects people of all walks of life, you know? So what does this mean? You know, if we are quote unquote on the spectrum, you know, that's a common phrase we hear. Oh, you know, so they're on the spectrum or I'm on the spectrum. Or sometimes we wonder quietly in our hearts, am I on the spectrum? You know, or maybe we, you know, have considered whether or not, you know, we have Asperger's or not. And really, what does it mean? It means we're different. You know, we might notice there are areas that we will excel in, and then there's other areas we really struggle in. Kind of there's ups and there's downs. There's profound strengths and profound areas of struggle. You know, for example, you know, we might be, you know, really kind of book smart or be talented with music or, you know, with instruments or memory or chanting even, but struggle to read social cues and really know how to properly respond to people socially. You know, we might also struggle with needing control and not handling unexpected change well. We might also struggle with poor boundaries. And some do and some don't, you know, but these are things that can commonly show up if we struggle in this area. And we might also struggle with empathy and forming deep emotional attachments with people, right? And sometimes, depending on where we're at, we can also sometimes struggle with sensory issues, you know, with sensitivity to certain sensations or sounds. And again, you know, even if we, you know, if we use the word Asperger's, even within that condition, there is a wide range of intensity, you know, and for some, it is barely noticeable. You know, maybe only a therapist would catch it or notice it. And, you know, I remember well, you know, many, many moons ago when I first started off in the counseling field, you know, I had worked with a psychiatrist who, of course, his name will remain anonymous, and they've since passed away. But he openly admitted that he had Asperger's and would tell everybody that. And he would always say that he marches to the beat of a different drummer. And of course, when he would encounter, you know, young people that ended up with that diagnosis or, you know, knew they had it, that's how he would help them certainly understand it, that they marched to the beat of a different drummer, right? But what do we do if we march to the beat of a different drummer, but we're an Orthodox Christian, right? Because ultimately, we want to march to the beat of the gospel, right? And so it doesn't really mean anything different from us. It simply means we might have different areas of focus in our spiritual life than somebody who maybe doesn't struggle in this area. That's really what it means. And so many people do openly admit it, you know, and many with advanced degrees out there. They even tip off their coworkers. Hey, you know, they kind of let people know because they know on some level other people are picking up on it, and they like to prepare their coworkers to kind of relieve them of the burden of confusion or blaming themselves that, hey, just so you know, I'm a little bit on the spectrum, right? And I think that's a great thing to do, to own it, you know, because we might ask, well, is it weakness that I have, that I'm on the spectrum or that I have Asperger's? No, it doesn't have to be weakness. Is it failure? No, it is not failure. Does it mean there is something wrong with me? No, it does not mean there's something wrong with me. It just means that we are different. And it does not mean that we are inferior or defective in any way. We just have to understand it and respond to it properly, right? So if we suspect or have been told or already know that we are kind of on the spectrum, or we identify with Asperger's, you know, it's good information. You know, it doesn't mean anything bad about us. it gives us a framework within to work. You know, we don't fix it. However, we can modify our behavior so that it doesn't cause impairment or disruption in our lives and our relationships. But for that to happen, we have to be honest with ourselves. And this requires humility. You know, because when we've lived a life that's been largely misunderstood, there could be a lot of anger and resentments and grudges there, where we're kind of blaming the rest of humanity for our experiences. But to really make the most of this, we have to see our role in it, right? And it's a good opportunity to keep a spiritual log or journal and identify and own all the areas and incidents where it caused issues. You know, we can make amends then. We might, as an Orthodox Christian, decide to reach out to those people, maybe an email or a phone call or a letter, and just apologize and own our part in it and let them know we're working on it. And so we use this new insight or knowledge about ourselves to establish ways to catch ourselves, right? To have active goals and to change our responses. You know, we might look back and say, yeah, in all these situations, I can see how maybe my responses made things worse. Well, nothing's going to change until we change our responses. And we have to be able to ask ourselves, how does my condition affect others? You know, so when it comes to Asperger's or being on the spectrum, we don't change who we are, but we change what we do, right? We don't change who we are, but we change what we do through our faith, through insight, and through self-awareness. You know, and people with Asperger's or who are on the spectrum, they can love very deeply. You know, I know many people who say they have this, that they're on the spectrum or they have this condition, but I also have known them, they love very deeply and they show affection, right? There's always variations, right? But, you know, maybe they have rituals that if it gets disrupted, they get very difficult or start to feel out of control, right? But I've also known many of them to be very loyal, you know, very faithful, right? And sometimes they might seem socially awkward, right? If we have this, we might seem socially awkward and say things that can sometimes get us into trouble, right? You know, and sometimes if we struggle with this condition, if things aren't our way or something gets disrupted, you know, we could have a temper or anger that sometimes can frighten other people and they might not understand what's going on, and that can really lead to us being misunderstood, right? So if we have this, we say, all right, this is me. Now I'm going to make the most of it. We work around it and through it, right? Because it also has positives. You know, there's areas of excelling. There's areas where we're advanced in. And so we do our best to not let it negatively affect others. And we don't use it as an excuse. We use it to understand ourselves and to give us a roadmap to what we need to work on, right? I'm going to repeat that. We don't use it as an excuse. We use it to understand ourselves and to give us a roadmap to what we need to work on, right? And so, you know, we might not think there's anything wrong with our behavior, but if it's making other people uncomfortable, we have to listen to that and we have to address our behavior and fix it, you know? And so I think, to the submitter of the question, that's kind of the shift that I think needs to occur here, you know, that you need to make, right? That even though it might not make sense to us, other people's reactions, and we might not think we're doing anything wrong, but in the end, it seems to be costing you a lot. And so no doubt there's people who maybe have not responded well or could have responded better, but what is our role in it? And what is it, you know, what responses or behaviors do I need to change so that I don't have to deal with all these headaches, right? Certainly it's in your best interest, right? And it also, you know, when we arrive at that point and we're willing to do this, it's a wonderful source of humility, which of course we very much need for our spiritual life. So to the submitter of the question, you know, I would try starting over, you know, at a fresh parish and to be upfront about it with the new priest, you know, you know, this is something I need to work on. It's something I own and that I'm aware of, and I welcome feedback. And the reason why this is so important is that it makes us safe. It's okay if we have a struggle. It's okay if we have this. But if we go to a new community or a new priest, and we tell people, hey, listen, I have this. So if ever I do anything that makes you uncomfortable, I need you to tell me. I welcome feedback because hopefully, like all Orthodox Christians, I'm working on myself. And when we handle it that way, it really relaxes people and it makes us a safe presence to communicate to them, hey, this is who I am. This is what I struggle with. I'm trying to learn and grow. If ever I do anything or say anything that makes you uncomfortable, please let me know because I'm learning and it will help me. And I really think that's really, really, really important for you. So I think that's all we'll do today. To the submitter of the question, if you have any more questions, feel free to email me. And also to the submitter of the question, I'm sorry that you've had all those experiences. And it sounds like it's been a long road for you. But don't give up on a parish, right? And God bless you, and God bless everyone out there, and have a blessed weekend.
2: 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That is askfrjoshua@ancientfaith.com. 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
0: This is Becoming a Healing Presence with Dr. Albert Rossi. In order to become a healing presence for others, we must first be healed ourselves through an active relationship with the great healer, Jesus Christ. 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
4: Today I am sharing with you what I call one word retreat, sharing a bit more of my own interior life, my pursuits. You know that I was a Roman Catholic monk for 11 years, and as a monk, we were given an 8-day retreat every year, made differently at different times. But it was simply you shrug your shoulders and something one did as a monk. It's just like eat lunch or whatever else. This is part of the routine. And I loved it. I absolutely loved it. Now, many years after being a monk and 19 years of marriage and my wife being in heaven a few decades, I do retreats, not unlike the retreats I did as a monk, but these are by myself at the ocean three times a year, week after Christmas, week after Pascha, and 10 days, last 10 days of August. I've come to refine my definition of this time as one word retreat. Right at this moment, I'm sitting in my car in Watch Hill, Rhode Island, with a beautiful lighthouse here where I'm sitting and the ocean in front of me. And in my imagination, I just imagine I'd look straight out at the horizon. And then if I were in a boat and a number of horizons later, I would arrive at Spain. I don't know if directly in my view is Spain, but that's my hyperactive imagination. The ocean is a selfie of Christ. For me, if I ask the question, okay, what does Christ look like? He looks like this ocean. Right now, right in front of me is a gull who's looking back at me, sometimes jumps on my hood and jumps off. and how do I say it? A companion of some sort with me here. As I sit in my car and look out at the rhythm, power of the waves on the rocks, I can see birds, gulls, cormorants, smaller and larger birds. The cormorants, and I don't see fish. I know there are fish in these waters. I've seen fishermen and gone up and talked to them and seen the fish they catch. But I cannot see them. I don't see any dolphins swimming by. But on occasion, I see a cormorant dip into the water, and they can go down 70 seconds. And I can see them bring up a fish whole, and they can swallow a fish whole, which is quite an adventure for them and for me watching them. Mm-hmm. So, one word, retreat. I follow the thought of Father Liv Gillet, not a saint, but a very venerable and widely respected theologian. Wrote the book on the invocation of the name Jesus. And it was Father Hopka who said that the Jesus prayer is a summary of the creed. And Father Liv Gillet goes on to say that the Jesus prayer, sometimes a bit long to say all day long, can be reduced to Lord have mercy, which is a summary of the Jesus prayer. And that can be reduced to the one word, Jesus. And in the Bible and in theology, the saying of the name brings the person, whatever that means, because we know that Jesus is already in our heart, so we don't really bring him, but in a sense we bring ourselves and our awareness more to him. That's why Yahweh did not give his name to the Israelites of old, because we're taught that they likely would have abused the name and used it for their own purposes, because it would have brought him, and then they brought him and could have used him to get what they wanted. Mm-hmm. So, what is the name? The one word of my little retreats? The one word is Jesus. So throughout my time, as best I can, in the day and in the evening and in the night, I do my best to say the one word, Jesus, bringing me to him, and in some sense, more him to me in my awareness. It's a thrilling way to spend time. If I ask the question, how am I doing? Of course, I have no way to answer that, really, really. And I don't pretend to answer that really, really. I simply do it and shrug my shoulders and say, Lord, have mercy. But as human beings, we do ask ourselves, how can I do this a bit better? Am I doing the best I can? Lord, have mercy. And all I can say is, in a sense, I'm doing the best I can with what I have. Obviously flawed. I'm very tempted in many ways during these retreats. That's okay. That goes with the territory. I'll now play a song of St. Vladimir's choir singing Blessed Be the Name, that highlights the name Jesus. And, of course, it's radiant singing.

0: So my little one-word retreat is not of my construction. It's not of my making. No, no. It is of the Lord Jesus Christ giving me the desire, the impulse, the thought to do that. And I'm just very grateful. And it has not been my lifetime way. No, in fact, it's quite recent. So in years gone by, even decades gone by, I would go on my retreat and do the best I could with what I had. Now it's become a little more refined as a one-word retreat. Perhaps that's as far as I can go with this little reflection at this point, except to say, Lord, have mercy. I know I'm flawed. So when I say the one word, Jesus, I often follow it by the one word, Theotokos. And the meaning of that is to bring her closer to me, me closer to her on the inside, heavenly. But I say that as a way to ask her to put some density, some depth to my saying the one word Jesus, because I know when I say it, it's rather unloving, it's rather unwooden, empty. And I ask her to come, what we say over the ordination of Orthodox men, complete that which is lacking. So I ask her to complete that which is lacking in my one word, and she does. So then I say the one word, knowing that she is saying it with me. Ah, yes, that's as far as I can go with this little, rather intimate podcast. So I'll finish by saying, Friends in Faith Radio, this is Dr. Albert Rossi asking yourself and myself to support the exquisite work of ancient faith with our prayer and with our pocketbook.
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1: It was July 1st, and we'd been in our new rental just 2 days. I had been unpacking almost nonstop, but finally that afternoon, I decided to put my feet up for a solid 20 minutes and just read. As I had prepared for our move, I set aside only a dozen or so books for our short 6 weeks in this rental. A dozen was optimistic, but I do like to have options. When I had unpacked those dozen or so books, Father Peter Gilchrist's memoir, Memories of His Mercy, caught my eye and I felt drawn to it. At this moment of preparing for this respite from packing, the book came to mind and I got it off the shelf. It intrigued me, but I had no idea the impact it would have on me. Today, I want to share about this book and that impact with you. I understand how the everyday lives of mamas are filled with many different things. I believe that all these things of motherhood can be lived intentionally, and through that intention, beauty can be found. I believe that as intention and beauty are laced in all these things, seeking the kingdom of God becomes the experience of our lives. And I believe this is a lifelong pursuit and process. I'm Hannah Vasquez, and this is All These Things. My desire is for each episode to nourish, inspire, and encourage you, and for you to know that you are not alone. Hello, dear mamas. I hope your summer is going well and is full of relaxing and maybe also productive days. One thing I've oddly had more time for is reading, and finding a book that is inspiring and captivating is always a win. Father Peter Gilchrist's book, Memories of His Mercy, was just that for me. As I began reading the introduction, I quickly learned that Father Peter had passed away on July 1st, 2012. I felt a tingle inside like a candle being lit. I felt deep inside that there was a significant reason I had been drawn to this book at this time, on this day. You see, we've had this book for a few years now. It was a gift from my in-laws, and while I love the idea of the book, I just hadn't chosen to read it yet. It's not clear why to me that this was the right time for this book, but I have an idea which I'll share later on. First, I want to share what little experience I had personally with Father Peter before reading this book. Indirectly, he was an influence on my family before I was even born. He helped found the Evangelical Orthodox Church, or EOC. As a newly married couple, my parents joined one such parish in Indianapolis. Father Peter was a direct influence on my husband's family and was the reason my in-laws were part of the EOC, and my parents and my in-laws met at the EOC church we were all a part of, which, of course, is how I met my husband. Sadly, the Indianapolis parish did not choose to join the majority of EOC parishes when they joined the Orthodox Church in the late 80s through the Antiochian Archdiocese. Eventually, a handful of families from that parish left and joined the Antiochian Church in Indianapolis, and my in-laws were one of those families. And it wasn't until much later, with a nudge from my to-be father-in-law, did my parents also join the Orthodox Church. Fast forward to my teenage years, and I read Father Peter's book, Becoming Orthodox. I wanted to know more of the history that formed my parents' spiritual decisions for our family. I didn't retain a whole lot.

that I was able to understand the basics and it had an impact on me. Fast forward to being a newlywed, my husband and I were living in a small apartment attached to my parents' garage. Father Peter came to give a talk to the two Orthodox parishes in our town, and it was arranged that he would stay in our apartment while we slept over at my parents'. He thanked me for the hospitality and shared how it reminded him of a place he and his wife stayed when they were first married. It was only time I spoke with him, but that conversation left me feeling very special, as I'm sure most anyone he talked to felt. In 2012, he passed away. My husband and I and our 2-year-old daughter went to his viewing to say some prayers. I was heavily pregnant, as I was due with our second just a couple weeks later, but it felt right to be there, even though we didn't really know him. And so, as you can see, my interactions with him were few, but through this book, I feel as if I now know him, and for a reason I can't articulate, I feel close to him. And I'm extremely grateful to him for his work and this book in particular. As I began reading the book, I enjoyed hearing about his early life and his parents, the lessons he learned in high school and college, and he and his wife's love story. I really appreciated his chapter on family life, in which he shared 5 specific things he and his wife did to try and grow a strong and godly marriage and family. Throughout the book, I read about his different career paths and opportunities, including writing Johnny Cash's biography. He only lightly touches on the journey to Orthodoxy, and then goes on to share about his ministry of evangelism and the publishing of the Orthodox Study Bible. At the end, he shares about his encounter with cancer a couple times in his life. I feel that now was the right time for me to read this book, and that I needed this book right now. I don't understand it fully, but I have one idea. I can relate to this book much more, and it means more to me, because my husband and I are now in the ministry. Father Peter doesn't actually talk about being a priest and serving a parish, but after his conversion to Christianity in college, he evangelized to everyone. This has really gotten me thinking about evangelism. It's well known that the Orthodox Church is a bit weak in this area, and I'm part of the problem. Part of it is my personality. I'm not a forward or outgoing person, but it's also partly my pride. I don't want anyone to think I'm weird or to say something offensive if I mention Christ. But that simply shows my lack of faith and willingness to speak up for Christ. Father Peter was a great example of having faith and having willingness to speak up for Christ. And I'm inspired to think about how, in my own way, I can be more of an evangelist, both within my role as a priest's wife and outside of our parish, but also within our home. When I think about how I can do this, I honestly believe, for me right now, it comes mostly down to knowing Christ more, praying more, reading the Bible more. As I gain more confidence in my knowledge, I will be able to share about Christ much more because I will know him and his words better. Of course, this is not a reason to wait to evangelize, but it should be ongoing. Again, a lot of it comes down to personality too. Father Peter certainly had a big personality. I do not. And it can feel discouraging to not have the motivation to speak up. But we are all not called to the same things. Right now, I am mainly ministering to my husband and my 5 children. I'm not a gifted speaker, but I can pray. I am home a lot, so I don't see a lot of people, but I can pray. I'm often shy, but I can pray. We all have our ways to help further the kingdom of God. Yet even though I do not have the big personality of Father Peter, his example really inspires me. And I'm also inspired by the concept of having memories of his mercy. We should always be remembering the ways God shows up and works in our lives. In the day-to-day and the current concerns in our lives and in the world, it can be so easy to forget how God has blessed us in the past. This is why I journal and why I created the Remember the Days monthly journal, which you can find in my Etsy shop. We need to be people who remember. Remembering builds gratitude and hope, and we need all that we can get of those. And when we remember and we share with others, that is a witness to God and his goodness and a way of evangelism as well. At Father Peter's funeral, Father Gordon Walker gave a tribute. Early on, he said, "We are so thankful for this man of God, because his influence and the power of his life will continue to go like ripples in a pond or in a lake.
all out into the heavenly kingdom here on earth. Reading his book is one of those ripples touching my life and my heart. Father Peter's evangelism continues. So, dear mamas, I highly encourage you to look out for this book, to read it, to think about how you can evangelize in your own life, in your own way, and to find a way to remember all of God's mercies in your life. 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As always, dear mamas, keep seeking the presence and kingdom of God.

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3: Parables of Community come out of the daily life at St. John the Compassionate Mission in Toronto, Ontario. Daily, we seek to live the simplicity of the gospel and to witness to the unique dignity and infinite value of each person. Through our open doors, we welcome people from all walks of life, awakening and mirroring the beauty that lies at the heart of each person. These are the parables of community. They illustrate the reality that the kingdom of God is among us, often hidden in the noise and busyness of daily life. They are the precious pearls that God gives us when we risk opening our doors to the stranger.
4: From the Kantakion for the Sunday of the Publican and the Pharisee. Let us flee from the boasting of the Pharisee and learn through our own sighs of sorrow the humility of the publican. Let us cry out to the Savior, have mercy on us, for through you alone are we reconciled. A Time to Say Yes, Padre Roberto writes, recently I read a very moving account of a young woman making her monastic profession. She described how in that moment she felt her whole being, body, soul, and mind, every part of who she was, wanting so much to say yes, yes, yes to God. Do you ever feel that way? Our hearts and souls and bodies are made to say yes. No buts, or maybe later, or what about this or that? But it's hard to imagine how this could look sometimes. That is why the Church gives us the time of the Triodion. This is the time of grace when we can say yes, yes, yes to our Lord. To make our daily life fit around the schedules of the church services and prayer, to make what we eat an act of obedience and a door of mercy towards others. We normally try to fit the life of our church into our busy schedule. Now, at the start of the Triodion, is the time to experience a new freedom from these necessities, even good ones, that tend to dominate our life. The start of the Triodion is the grace-filled time to finally pay attention and respond to this deep desire and defining need in each of us. To say yes, yes, yes to God, our one love with all our time, all our mind, and all our resources. May we have a joy-filled Triodion, Padre Roberto. From Luke 18:10 to 14, the Lord said this parable. Two men went up into the temple to pray. Here are some thoughts from Father Nikolai. The longing desire is our inheritance from the Lord. To pray is our longing desire that makes every poor man rich and every rich man poor, that brings innocence to the sinner and makes the righteous one heavy with guilt. The longing desire that opens with healing a contrite heart and brings the one who is lost within communion. The longing desire that brings us into a level place. From the depths of our being, a cry is about to be heard. The longing desire that brings peace to those who are persecuted and takes it away from the oppressors. The longing desire that loves the honesty of a heart while it greatly despises the falsehood. The longing desire that makes the truth beautiful and saves beauty unharmed by any lies. The longing desire that opens the heart of one who suffers with hope and asks for a blessing in the abundance of life. The longing desire that gives a voice to those who are silenced and a place to dwell to the silent word. the longing desire that reconciles the multitudes of people and finds forgiveness in any weary soul. The longing desire that gives shelter to the homeless and bread to those who are hungry, who finds a soul who cares when all the others are petrified at heart. The longing desire who shares with the thirsty in the communion of the cup, that makes a sinner be a friend to a holy man, and the one who is forsaken a son to the Father. A word given to us this week comes from a young brother who's been living within the community for more than a year now. One of the changes he noticed within himself was a new sensitivity to things that he thought were not good for him to do. Before, he did not experience this inner pain. Now he does. We see this same sensitivity in the prayer of the tax collector. It is the prayer of a person who is hurting. During our reflection on Friday, Eliana said it reminded her of the good thief on the cross, who suffered because of his sins and yet prayed to God to remember him in his kingdom. Just like the good thief, our young brother wants to move also. He's intrigued by this sensitivity and he takes it seriously. This sensitivity came to our brother after serving for a year those who are hurting on the cross. Like the good thief, he's been close to Christ, who suffers in those who are afflicted. Being by the cross of others makes us sensitive to our own sins. The longing desire to pray asks for a heart that is sensitive to her own sins. Because it harmed others, the heart desires with love to encounter their holiness within the kingdom of heaven. The prayer of a heart which is sensitive to its own sins is asking God to act, to make a change, to bring him from one place to another, to the place where the brother is wounded, to the place where healing can be touched and witnessed. The publican asks God to bring him into the mercy seat because now he is ready. He's ready to bless and not curse. He's ready to share and not steal away. He's ready to protect the innocents and not harm their purity of heart anymore. The longing desire of man gifted by God is asking for a change, for a transformation, for a transfiguration, despite the evidence of his own sins. The Triodion begins today. We discover today our longing desire as a gifted basket of flowers that asks for water, for a sensitive heart, so that they may grow and share their beauty. We are ready today to ask God to act within our sinful heart in order for her to become a hospitable place to the silent word and to the stranger.
3: 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These parables are the precious pearls that God bestows on the church when it risks opening its door to the stranger. We hope that they will inspire you to discover the presence of the kingdom in your own parishes and life. 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

0: Ancient Faith Radio presents Speaking the Truth in Love with Father Thomas Hopko. Father Thomas is the Dean Emeritus of St. Vladimir's Orthodox Seminary and the author of numerous books and articles. From his study in Elwood City, Pennsylvania, here is Father Tom.
1: The celebration of the exaltation of the cross and how in the Byzantine Empire, Roman Byzantine Empire, the empire itself considered itself to be Christian under the sign of the cross, to be a kind of a Christian polytevma, a Christian commonwealth, and how that led to a lot of difficulties about the relationship of the church and the state, or the believing Christians and the powers of this world, especially the governmental powers. And then that leads to some major questions, many major questions about Christians' involvement in political life. And we're in the midst of this presidential election in the United States now, and we're all thinking about these things. And perhaps it would be helpful if, even in the most cursory, simple, even superficial manner, we would make some reflections about what it means to be a Christian and to live in this world, and what it means that there is in this world the Church of Christ, the one holy Catholic and apostolic church. And how does that church relate to this world in the sense of governments and states? And how do Christians themselves, who belong to the church, who believe in one holy Catholic and apostolic church, who claim to be Christians, how would they understand what belonging to the church means vis-a-vis belonging to the society in which they live, or the country, or the nation, or even the cultural group, the ethnicity to which they obviously belong, humanly speaking? So what I would like to do, hopefully it'll be helpful for us, is just in the most simple way, perhaps even the word would be superficial way, not very deeply, but just in a kind of a general way, to reflect on this issue, beginning with the Holy Scripture, beginning with the earliest Christian experience, the earliest understanding of the Christian faith, the first church, so to speak, the church of the new covenant following Pentecost, that we see testified to in the pages of the New Testament scriptures, and in also in the earliest post-scriptural writings, the so-called sub-apostolic age, the age following that of the New Testament. And that would be the age when Christianity lived in this world, as the saying went in Latin, umbra iudaeorum, under the guise or under the shadow or umbrella of the Jews. In other words, Christianity began as a Jewish sect, one of the Jewish parties. Among the many parties that existed in Judaism, there were the first Judeo-Christians. And then very quickly, as we see in the New Testament, the membership in Christ in the new covenant by faith and grace was open to the Gentiles under certain conditions of faith and behavior. And so by the time you get to the end of the first century, you have the Christian church being Jews and Gentiles together. And then, of course, the whole drama through history of what happened after that is a long history of 2,000 years that we would have to reflect upon a bit. But if we stayed in the earliest time and try to see the earliest testimony, the earliest witness, the martyria of the writers of the New Testament scriptures that we believe are true and right, so-called canonical scripture, or scripture according to the canon of faith, what do we find there? How would we try to describe how a Christian, and here we would have to say an Orthodox Christian, or the Christians that we now would consider to have been Orthodox, and that would be namely the writers of the 27 books of the New Testament, how did they understand this issue? How did they understand themselves as belonging to Christ, being members of Christ, constituting Christ's church, the final covenanted community with Yahweh through the Messiah? How did they understand that reality of their life in relationship to the reality that they were still in this world, that they were members of the Roman Empire, that they were subjects of imperial power and authority, and had duties relative to the empire? How does that all work itself out? Now, we do want to say from the beginning that there were many different interpretations of Christ from the beginning of Jesus. From the very beginning, it would be overly simplistic to the point of being erroneous to think that there was one Christian church and one mind and one heart, and then from this church, other churches broke off the earliest heretics, Montanists or Marcionites or Ebionites or Docetists or Gnostics or however many of those heretical Christian groups that we already see witness to on the pages of the New Testament, I don't think that would be accurate. I think it would be more accurate to say that there were a number of reactions to Jesus of Nazareth and to his death and resurrection and how all that should be understood. And they clashed with each other. And there were certain clashes even among the apostles themselves, certainly between Paul and the pillars and the 12 and the Church of Jerusalem. There were clashes. And the issues had to be fought out. They had to be clarified. And that took a lot of suffering and blood and controversy. And how can you say it wasn't magic? Christians don't believe in magic. They believe in divine grace, but not magic. We're co-workers with God, and we have to fight things out and work things out in history, in our own lives. And that was certainly the case about the question that Jesus poses on the pages of Matthew, Mark, and Luke. Who do you say that I am? You are the Messiah. You are the Son of God. Well, what does that mean? What does that mean that Jesus is the Christ? What does that mean that he is the Messianic King? What does that mean that he brings the kingdom of God to the world? What does it mean that he was crucified in this world? What does it mean that the Holy Spirit was given to those who believe in him? The Holy Spirit, who is called in Scripture the pledge and the token, the guarantee, the foretaste of the kingship of Christ, the kingdom of God that is to come. What does all that mean? And that was worked out. And we're still working it out to the present day. And people who claim to be Christians are still fighting with each other about all of this. Even within the Orthodox tradition, there are many different views and understandings about how all this should work itself out. And it is something that we're called to. And so what we want to try to do is work at it a bit, to try to see how we would understand that. And here, I think when we would try just in the simplest way to describe, not even so much to explain, but simply rather to describe what we find on the pages of the New Testament scriptures and in the earliest Christian writings after the New Testament, during the period when Christianity was still not only sub umbra Judaeorum, appearing as a Jewish sect and then working itself out relative to the Gentiles, but when it was also a religio illicita, an illegal religion, when it was against the law to be a follower of Christus and to worship and adore him as Theos, as God. That was illegal. According to Roman imperial law, it was illegal. And those who persisted in it and held on to it and refused to confess the Roman emperor as Kyrios, as Lord, as Vasilevs, as King, and even as Theos, as God, they were killed. They were simply persecuted, hunted down, and executed. Very often in very formal trials, we have examples of that in the earliest writings of the Christian era. We have, for example, the Justin Martyr's court case, where he just kept saying, Christianus sum, I am a Christian, and refused absolutely to offer the incense to the Roman emperor as a deity. So what was going on in those first couple of centuries? We might even put it this way for today. What in its simplest form was going on until Constantine, in the beginning of the 4th century, de-illegitimized Christianity? In other words, he made Christianity no longer illegal, and then ultimately gave it many rights and privileges that he himself bestowed, even calling the First Ecumenical Council and building the church at the Holy Sepulchre and other things that he did. But he himself became a Christian, baptized Christian at the end of his life. And then Theodosius, at the end of the middle of the 4th century, actually made Christianity the established religion of the Roman Empire. And then you have a so-called Christian empire. And then what happened then? Well, we should think about that. And then what happened through history? What happened in the Byzantine Roman Empire in the relationship between Christians and the state? And what did the state do? And what did the church do? And what was going on there? And then, of course, we have the fall of the Byzantine Roman Empire. We have great sections of Christians being put under Islamic power, Islamic control. Then the whole empire falls in 1453. 500 years you have Eastern Orthodox Christians, most of them, under Turkish domination in the Ottoman Empire. How did they live? How did they relate to the state? And then you had in Russia the imperial period, where simply the Russian imperial government, especially since the time of Peter the Great, simply subjugated the church, abolished the patriarchate, and really just took over the church and made a church structure after the pattern of the Dutch Reformed Church. And so you have this whole period of the Russian Empire, the so-called Holy Russia. What was going on there between the church and the state and the Christians and the civil powers? Then you had communism, the whole Marxist experience. Then you had certain places where there was different small periods of time of national churches with the kings brought in from Germany, actually. And like, for example, in Romania, Greece, Bulgaria, you had these national churches after the fall of the Turkish domination. So there's a whole history of the relationship between Eastern Orthodox Christians and the societies in which they live, the various changing societies, and the relationship between the church institutionally and the government institutions. And those government institutions were monarchies and empires, and they were also Turkish-dominated situations. They were communist-dominated situations. And nowadays, we have Eastern Orthodox Christians in so-called liberal democratic societies. Well, certainly in America, in Canada, in Australia, and now even in the Eastern European countries after the fall of communism. For example, Russia claims to be a liberal, free democracy now with freedom of religion. How do we understand all that? Well, let's begin right now a little bit with the New Testament and the earliest church, when the church still was illegal, when it was against the law to be a Christian. What do we find as the testimony on the pages of the New Testament? And before we make some very simple and perhaps feeble attempt to try to understand it and describe it, we do have to affirm that the New Testament texts would still hold a privileged place as being the canon, the canona, the norm by which Christians would measure their behavior, and certainly their behavior as members of this world vis-a-vis secular powers and governments and states and nations. So the New Testament still is the standard. We cannot violate the New Testament teaching. And in any given time and place, the New Testamental teaching and the witness of the earliest church has this position of being a standard, being a norm, being that against which we measure ourselves and our behavior. And we will see how, as a matter of fact, that principle did hold throughout the entire 2,000 years of Christian history and still holds down to the present day. The issue is, however, how well do we follow it? And how well was it followed in various times and places? And we might even come to the conclusion that in certain times and places, the vision was blurred and the norm was transgressed and the way Christians ought to relate was violated. In other words, Christians lost their vision. They lost their way in some sense, and many unfortunate things happened because of that. But before we get there, let's start with this superficial, simple survey, so to speak, of what we find in the New Testament and the earliest Christian writings. First of all, we find that Christianity emerged on the planet as a gospel, and it's the gospel of God's kingdom. It's the announcement of the victory of God as the king over all creation, in his Son, whom he has made king and Lord, with himself, so to speak, that the king of the kingdom of God, humanly speaking and divinely speaking, is Jesus Christ, the Son of God, Jesus of Nazareth, Mary's child. And that through what he suffered, according to the scripture, he was made the head over all things, not just the head of the church, but the head over all things, the head, hyperpanda, as it says in letter to Ephesians, over all things, for the sake of the church, for the church, te ecclesia, which is his body, his members in this world. So Jesus brings the kingdom. He preaches the kingdom. He is the presence of the kingdom. When he says the kingdom of God is in the midst of you, he's talking about himself as the Vasilevs, as the king. He is crucified for being king, the king of the Jews. But then he is glorified in the earliest scripture as not simply the king of the Jews, but the king of glory, the Vasiles tis doxis, the king over all creation, as the messianic king of the Jews, suffering and dying and being raised and glorified. He becomes the king over all reality, the Lord and God of all creation. And so the first Christians, at least those who wrote and believed in the New Testament writings, believed that they belonged to the kingdom of God, the kingdom of Christ, the kingdom not of this world, a kingdom that is not simply another one of the kingdoms of this age. It's the kingdom that's eternal, universal, all-embracing, never-ending, and basically divine. And in that kingdom to which they belonged, they confessed that Christ was the king, but they also confessed that in that kingdom, in a certain sense, according to Scripture, there are no subjects. In that kingdom, everybody reigns. Those who belong to Christ, who believe in Him, who die with Him and are raised with Him, they reign with Him. They sit on thrones with Him. And so an amazing teaching of the New Testament is that in the kingdom of God, there are no subjects. Everyone rules together with God over the rest of the whole of creation, the cosmic order, and any one of the enemies of God and so on. They still sit on the seat together with Christ, judging the nations and participating in the lordship and the kingship of Christ Himself. So the first Christians thought of themselves as belonging to the kingdom of God, and that kingdom of God was not from this world, and that kingdom of God was eternal and unending, because of His kingdom there will be no end, and that they became members of that kingdom. They became themselves kings, so to speak, a royal priesthood, a holy nation, a chosen people, God's own people. That's 1 Peter in the New Testament, because of their faith in Jesus. But their faith in Jesus, their convictions about Jesus, was essentially connected to the fact that that faith had to be proved by their dying with Him. And baptism, repent, believe, and be baptized, baptism was a death in the name of the Father and of the Son and of the Holy Spirit, according to Matthew. It was a death and a dying with Jesus. You could read about this in St. Paul's writings. Romans, for example, the baptismal reading to this day in the Orthodox Church is, do you not know that as many as have been baptized into Christ were baptized into His death? That we participated in the likeness of His death in order to enter into the reality of His resurrection? And so Christians, the first Christians, understood themselves to be baptized people. And baptized people meant people who were dead as far as this world was concerned, that they had died with Christ. And they professed that if they had not died with Him, they would not live with Him. One of the earliest Christian hymns found in the New Testament writings is in 2 Peter, where it says, if we have died with Him, we will live with Him. If we have suffered and patiently endured with Him, we will reign with Him. The verb there, vasilevsi, has the word king in it. We will be kings with Him. Then it says, of course, if we deny Him, He'll deny us. And if we are faithless, He remains faithful to us. Why? Because He cannot deny Himself. So the Christian person believes that he or she is someone who has been co-crucified with Christ. And that's why the moral life of a Christian will be taking up one's cross every day in this fallen world and witnessing to the resurrection of Christ by witnessing to the gospel, witnessing to His teaching. So the Christian believes that they have here no lasting city. The Christian believes that they do not belong anymore to anything that is of this world. They believe, as St. Paul writes, that there is neither Jew nor Greek, slave nor free, male and female. All of this does not apply. Now, certainly, Greeks remain and Jews remain, and the early church had to struggle about how they should relate to each other. Men and women certainly remain, and they have their own callings and functions and ministries in this world until the Lord comes in glory. But what that St. Paul sentence, for example, in Galatians means, that as many as have been baptized into Christ have put on Christ, it means that in the Christian church, the covenant isn't just for free Jewish males, that the covenant is also for slaves, for Gentiles, and for women. And so if a woman, Gentile, slave has exactly the same relationship to God in Christ by the Holy Spirit in baptism that anybody else has. And so here within the Christian church, Christ is all and in all. And these divisions, even though distinctions may remain and will remain until the coming age, the divisions are overcome. And therefore, a person who is a Christian baptized no longer defends himself as a man as opposed to a woman, or a Jew as opposed to a Greek, or a Greek as opposed to a Jew, or a Scythian, or a barbarian, or a free man, or a slave person. No, that's not how it is. That's not how it works. And so the earliest Christians understood that they have no place in this world. If they belong to Christ, as it says in the letter to Hebrews, then they go outside the gate. And that gate meant the city of Jerusalem, the holiest city on the planet Earth. They went outside that gate to die with him. And here, they had no lasting city. They were looking for the city whose builder and maker was God, as it says in the letter to the Hebrews. And that they are now God's people, laos, the term people. It's where you later get the term laity. But the term laos, people, every one of the baptized person belonged to the laos, the people of God, God's own people. But they also were God's kleronomia, his inheritance, his portion. They were the portion of humanity that were foreknown and predestined and called to remain faithful to Christ and to witness to him until he would return again in glory. And the New Testament is clear, not everyone will belong to that portion, that kleronomia. That's where you get the word later of clergy, clergy and laity. And what we should see here is that in the earliest church, there was no idea of clergy and laity as we know it after Constantine and as we know it today. Simply the clergy being the bishops, priests, and deacons, and the lay people being everybody else practically, although sometimes subdeacons are clergy or monks are considered clergy, monastics, or even churchbread bakers are somehow at one point were considered members of the clergy as far as laws were concerned. However, in the earliest church, there was the people of God, and Christ was the great high priest, and Christ was the one good shepherd, the pastor. Christ was the king. He was the only teacher. He was the only Lord. And they belong completely and totally to Christ risen from the dead, and they prove that by dying with him. They prove that by having no allegiance in this world whatsoever, that they had no identity anymore in this world whatsoever, of any sort, none whatsoever. And they certainly did not worship the gods and the idols man-made of this world. They worshiped the one true living God and his Son Jesus Christ by the power of God's own Holy Spirit, who proceeds from the Father, rests in the Son, and is poured out on them from the Father through the risen Christ, and constitutes their life as Christians. And therefore, the Holy Spirit is called in the Scripture even the guarantee of the peace and the joy and the righteousness of the kingship or the kingdom of God already in this world. So this is what you find in the New Testament and in the earliest writings. For example, one of the most beautiful earliest writings is a letter called the Letter to Diognetus. It's probably 2nd century, where the author says very clearly that Christians are a third race. They're a third race. They're not Jews or Gentiles. They're a third race. That they look like everybody else. They dress the same way wherever they live. They eat the same foods. They do the same things. They work. They get married. They have children and so on, this letter says in the 2nd century. It says, however, they also understand that their allegiance is to God and to God alone, and that their king is Christ, no earthly emperor or no earthly king. And therefore it says that they belong to God's kingship because they have been baptized and they died. They're dead as far as this world is concerned. And therefore it says that everywhere where they live, they understand themselves as aliens, as exiles. You find that also in the letter of Peter in the New Testament. We are exiles. We are aliens. We don't belong anywhere. And then Diognetus said, even in their homelands, even among their own people, since they're baptized, they consider themselves as aliens, strangers, no longer simply part of the crowd in the usual way. But at the same time, this letter also claims that wherever they find themselves, they're at home. Because their homeland is the God's kingdom. Therefore, if they're exiled from their own country, they're not in exile, because they don't have any country except the kingdom of God, and the kingdom of God is not of this world. So if they should be exiled from their homeland, they don't consider themselves in any type of diaspora. They consider themselves as simply still belonging to God's kingdom. And wherever they go, they belong to God and his kingdom. And wherever they go, if they have a church, that church is the presence of the kingdom, not of this world. And that would even be a definition of the church of God in the earliest time. The church of Christ, the body of Christ, the bride of Christ, is the presence of God's kingdom on earth until he comes by the indwelling of the Holy Spirit. So in the preaching of the gospel and the celebration of the mysteries of faith, baptism and sealing with the Spirit, and especially the Holy Eucharist, hearing the gospel and sacrificing oneself together with Christ to God in the broken body and the spilled blood, and receiving the body and the blood of Christ in this world, this is to belong to the kingdom. This is the food that you eat, that you could eat it and you never die. So the churches can be anywhere. And in that sense, in the earliest church, you could have a church in Jerusalem, a church in Antioch, a church in Rome, but you can't have a Roman church or a Jerusalem church. And so later on, it would say you can have a church in Italy, a church in Greece, a church in, I don't know, Romania or Russia, but you can't have a Russian church or a Greek church because those adjectives cannot qualify church. Church is something of God. It's not of this world. And that was the strongest possible conviction of the earliest Christians. And this conviction is sometimes characterized in fancy theological language by the adjective eschatological. In other words, the earliest Christians thought that the end of the ages had come when Christ was crucified and glorified and when the Holy Spirit was poured out. And therefore, they didn't see anything more to look for in history. It had all been accomplished when Christ died on the cross and the Spirit was given. And so they believed that they belonged already to the end time, that the end time, the time of the final tribulation, was already there. And they actually most likely believed that Christ was going to return very quickly, perhaps even in their own lifetime. So that you have Paul saying, you know, don't bother even getting married. Or if you get married, you know, live as if you're not married. If you're not married, don't leave, you know, because the end is coming. And of course, one of the issues of earliest Christianity was that Christ did not come immediately, quickly, chronologically. So you have 2 Peter and the book of Revelation being written and others to affirm that God's time is not our time, and the full number of the chosen and the faithful have to be built up. And then what we know now for sure is that that took a couple of millennium, and who knows how much longer it will take, because time is not the same for God as for us. I always say that I'm very happy that the earliest Christians were mistaken if they thought that Christ was going to come chronologically very soon, even in their own lifetime, because if that had been true, I wouldn't exist and neither would you, and neither would millions of other human beings. But that was not obviously God's plan. But what is true and remains a norm for Christians from the earliest church is Christians always live as belonging in the end time, as belonging to the coming age. Christians always live in the imminent return of Christ, under the coming Christ, in function of the coming Christ, even if he doesn't come until we die, then it'll be coming for us, that's for sure. But Christians never just settle down in this world, and they certainly never are to identify themselves with anything that is of this world. They are in the world, but they are not of the world. And as says in the writing of St. John, Jesus says, I pray for them, I pray not for the world. And then he says, I do not pray to take them out of the world, but I pray to keep them from the evil one, from the devil, from evil powers. They have to stay in the world, but they have to be faithful to Christ. And that's why the earliest definition of the Christian was the term martis, the one who bears witness or testimony, and it's where you get the word martyr, because a martyr is the one who bears witness. Martyr was the term of an official witness. And witnessing to what? To the death and resurrection and glorification of Christ and the end of the ages in him. And that he is the king of the kingdom and he is coming to judge the living and the dead. And of his kingdom, there will be no end. That's the way the Nicene Creed will put it. So in the earliest church, it was definitely the conviction that the end of the ages had come and that the Christians belonged to the end of the ages. They could never just settle down in this world, and nothing of this world that is passing away. The Apostle Paul says, the form of this age is passing away. And so the Christians belong to that. However, as we always say, there's always but or however in Christian discourse. The fact of the matter is that the earliest Christians and the apostles themselves were still in this world. They were still in this world. They were dead to the world. They lived by the Holy Spirit. They lived in function of the end. They belonged to the end. Their only God and King and Lord was Jesus, raised and glorified. And they knew they had to die with him. And every day they had to take up their cross for him daily. And they knew that their food was his broken body and his shed blood. They knew that. They lived that way every minute. But they were still in this world. And being in this world, they had obligations in this world, duties, commandments given to them by God until the Lord Jesus Christ would return in glory. Now, the first obligation that the Christians had was to bear witness and to testify to the gospel of God in Jesus. They had to preach the gospel, and not just by words, but by their activities, by their deeds, by what they did, by how they lived, so that when people looked at them, they could say, those people are different. They're unique. They're not just another bunch of people. They live in another reality. They had to be that kind of a witness, a living witness. And so they witnessed to the gospel. And then they did it by, certainly by words, by what they said, how they spoke, what they claimed, especially if they were brought up to law courts and were told to worship the emperor, they'd have to say no, and they would have to preach the gospel. But at the same time, they had to live it. And so in this world, they were commanded to feed the hungry, clothe the naked, give drink to the thirsty, care for the ill and sick, care for the imprisoned, bring in the homeless. They had to do that. And we mentioned already on the radio how just before Constantine, the persecution of the Christians by Diocletian was very unpopular among leading classes of the Roman Empire because they had come to love the Christians so much, to respect them at least, to say that, hey, these are good people. They do not deserve to be put to death. They were with us during the time of famine. They fed us. They clothed us. They were with us. When we were ill and sick, they visited us. So you had the Christian really being totally convinced that they had missionary and philanthropic work in this world, even though they belonged to God's coming kingdom, already in Christ glorified, they still had to witness to that kingdom while being in this world. They did not turn their back on this world. They believed that God so loved the world that he sent his son not to judge the world or condemn the world, but to save the world. And they even saw themselves as ministers to the world. In fact, I would say, on the pages of the New Testament, all of the church members who were baptized, and in the New Testament you already find bishops who head Christian communities, you find presbyters and elders in those communities, you find deacons, men and women, both Phoebe, Stephen, who were ministering servants in those communities. Then you had plenty of charisms for the sake of the community. You had teachers and healers and administrators and prophets and tongue speakers and whatever you can find in the New Testament with various charismata, various gifts. But these gifts were not just for the edification of the church. They were also for witness to the world. And they were also gifts that were given for the sake of the brothers and sisters in the world. The healers did not just heal Christian people. They were capable to show healing to all people, to care for all people. And so you have, I would put it this way in the simplest form, I think the earliest Christians understood that every single baptized person belonged to the royal priesthood, to the holy nation, that they were a prophetic royal people, and their ministry was for everyone. It wasn't just for each other, and it wasn't that the bishops and the priests and the deacons just ministered to their own people. They cared for their own people and helped their own people to perform their ministries, so to speak, in their daily life, in their society in which they lived, in the world in which they lived. So I would almost put it this way, that the earliest Christians felt that their ministry was done in the world, not in the church, but in the world, that they were sent to minister to their brothers and sisters in humanity and to the cosmos and nature itself, and to take care of all things in the name of God, by the grace and power of the Holy Spirit given to them by the risen Christ. For example, some of them had to be soldiers. Now, they didn't say, well, I belong to the kingdom of God, I'm not going to be a soldier. In fact, when John the Baptist in Luke's gospel was preaching that Jesus was the Messiah, it said soldiers came to him and said, what should we do? He didn't say, stop being soldiers. He said, do violence to no one. In other words, don't use your guns and your power and your swords and your spears to hurt anybody. Use them for the defense. Don't do violence to anyone and be satisfied with your pay. Don't take spoils. Don't steal the people's things. This is what he told them when they asked about what they should do. He said, rob no one by violence or by false accusation and be content with your wages. So tax collectors came, which meant that taxes had to be paid. Tribute, which means taxation, had to be given to Caesar. They still belong to the civil world, the governmental world. So tax collectors came and said, what should they do? He said, collect no more than is appointed to you. He didn't say stop being tax collectors. So there have to be police and army and judges and governors. And in the letter to the Romans, the famous 13th chapter of the letter to the Romans, you have the earliest Christian affirmation by the Apostle Paul himself that there have to be civil authorities, that there are civil authorities, and God has appointed them and put them in their place. Now, if they're evil, and if they ask you to deny God, then you must disobey them and die and suffer. But if they're simply carrying on normal life, you know, carrying on normal life of any given city or given region for the common good and stopping criminal action and trying to enforce justice and to have good conduct, then they are to be obeyed. And Christians are supposed to be subject to them. And if they're not, then the wrath of God is going to be on them, because God tells them, as long as you're in the world, you have to have some kind of governmental power. You can't have anarchy. You can't have tyranny, but you can't have anarchy either. And so some of the early Christians even were governors and so on. Now, many of them gave up that when they were baptized and entered the church, like St. Ambrose, for example, in Milan in the 4th century. We'll get to that a little bit later. But in any case, what we have to see from the beginning is early Christians were not anarchists. There has to be some type of government. But the government has to have its place and God has to have God's place. And you can't mix the two together. And if you're a Christian, though, you belong primarily, even exclusively to God. You might even say God puts you on loan. He kind of blesses you to serve within the world until he comes again in glory in particular ways, but ways that he commands, and certainly not in ways that would violate the gospel. And then in the letter to Timothy, you have even the very specific commandment to the earliest Christians that they're to pray for the government officials. They're to pray for the emperor as supreme. And in other words, they're supposed to be loyal. In 1 Timothy 2, it says, I urge that supplications, prayers, intercessions, and thanksgivings, thanksgiving in Greek is Eucharistia, Eucharists, be made for all people, for kings, and all who are in high positions, that we may lead a quiet and peaceful life, godly and respectful in every way. This is good and acceptable in the sight of God, our Savior, who desires all men to be saved. It's interesting that St. John Chrysostom, commenting on this text, he says, when this text was written, the kings and the emperors were killing Christians. This text was written in a time of persecution. So Christians are told that they're to obey and to pray for the very emperors and governors who were persecuting them, that they were to pray for them and even to serve them, to be subject to them, but never, ever to give their heart to them, never to give their total allegiance and their life to them. And when they would ask you to betray or deny God and Christ, then you must resist. And when you do resist, then you have to take the punishment that comes. You don't flee away. You can flee away when they're trying to kill you, it says in the gospel. But once they catch you, you don't condemn them, you don't degrade them, but you take the penalty of death. You take the suffering that comes from resisting what is evil. So the Christian has to resist what is evil in this world, but try to build up as much as possible within the system, so to speak, with the governmental rulers and all that is necessary in this fallen world, in the best possible way. This seems to be the vision that you find in the New Testament. Now, of course, at that time, the Roman Empire was the government. And the Roman Empire was formerly pagan and idolatrous. And the Christians coming to believe in Christ, while being loyal citizens of the Roman Empire, and they always insisted that they were, and did their good deeds within the emperor, and did all the duties that were necessary, they never identified with it, and they never, ever, ever violated their Christian faith because of it. They were eschatological creatures. They belonged to God's kingdom of the coming age, but they were still in this age. And being in this age, they had their duties as members of the society in which they lived. And they performed those duties excellently, but at the same time, they stood over against the state and the civil power when they were asked to deny the gospel, when they were asked to deny their Lord and God and Savior, Jesus Christ. This seems to be the picture that you find in the New Testament. And then things change rapidly when the Roman Empire itself gets, quote-unquote, converted and claims to be a Christian empire.

0: Telling the Story, the Sunday Gospel Revisited. Join Father David as he uses the settings of the Gospel stories, as well as contemporary and historical settings, to bring a fresh and unexpected look at various biblical texts. Here's Father David with today's episode.
1: Hi, welcome to Telling the Story. I'm your host, Father David Smith. Today's Telling the Story is inspired by the Gospel for the Indiction, that is, the Ecclesiastical New Year, from St. Luke's Gospel, chapter 4, verses 16 through 22. In that Gospel, our Lord announces his Messiahship by quoting from the prophet Isaiah, chapter 61. I wonder what was going through Isaiah's mind when he received these words from God and how he imagined that they would be used in the future. Today's Telling the Story is entitled The Acceptable Year. In my prophetic visions, I have seen the whole world flowing into Jerusalem in order to gaze upon the glory of God and enjoy his merciful blessings. I have seen this. They climb up to the temple the same way that my people have done for centuries, singing the Psalms of Ascent. They make their way through those sacred streets, their faces glowing with joy. They greet one another from this and that nation in different tongues. And they enter, indeed I have seen this in my spirit, into the temple, even into the courtyard of the believers. God only allows the Jews to enter that place, and yet he himself welcomes these foreigners and Gentiles. The angels attend and shout in jubilation. These visions thrill me and disturb me until my body shakes in fear. What will we become if we no longer enjoy our unique identity? It is this alone that fulfills us in this task of telling the world about God. How can a people no different than any other people bring the message of God's existence and attributes? If we remain in and of the world, how do we also remain in God? We cannot. It makes sense to me that the destiny of all people is to flow into the holy city. He gave me this prophecy, I will lead them to my holy mountain and gladden them in my house of prayer. Their whole burnt offerings and sacrifices shall be accepted upon my altar, for my house shall be called the house of prayer for all nations. My, these words are clear. I can't deny it. But nor can I fathom having a Gentile sacrifice on the altar in the temple, and God accepting it. The priests perform the sacrifices, and they come from the tribe of Levi. One does not choose what tribe he comes from. This remains the will of God and no one else. A man cannot decide to enter the ranks of the priesthood any more than he can decide to become a goat. No one can sacrifice unless God has destined him to serve from before the foundation of the world. Perhaps when God told me that he would lead all the world to the holy mountain, he meant a different mountain, a different altar in a different city. That would make sense to me. We would still retain our distinctiveness, but the world would have something of God as well. No, that's wrong. I know this is not the case. God communicates to me his mysteries, and I know in my heart they do not say this. So what can I understand? We have rules, but some, or all, of those rules will be set aside in order that God's plan for us come to fruition. Men will serve as priests of the Most High God who have no part in the tribe of Levi. Even, I say, men will serve as priests who have no Jewish heritage at all. Will they likewise be uncircumcised? I can't imagine. But how can all this take place? By what great incarnation yet to come will God signal to us the

0: end of the law and the beginning of that which replaces it. Indeed, I know that when I speak some of the words God has given me, that I have not spoken them. Rather, I've spoken them, but they are not my words. They are not for or from me. When I heard these words, "The Spirit of the Lord is upon me, because of which he anointed me. He sent me to proclaim good news to the poor, to heal the brokenhearted, to preach liberty to the captives and recovery of sight to the blind." I give them to my people as words spoken, or which will be spoken, by another man, when he declares the acceptable year of the Lord. This man will speak in a synagogue, I can see that. So I know that a Jew will bring this change to the world and to his own people. But he will have the authority to do so, the approval of our God. In no other way can this possibly happen. This man, yet unborn, has owned these words since the beginning of time. He has them now, and the world prepares itself to hear him speak them. He will indeed speak them. They came to me, but I received them only so that he could say them and thereby show the world that ancient prophecies are fulfilled in him. This means I no longer speak only as a prophet. I considered myself such for all my life, that I would hear words and see visions from God and convey them to my people as instructions concerning that which was to come. But how can I hear words which signal the end of us as a people? No longer warnings about punishment and renewal, as is the stock trade of the prophet. My words do not prophesy punishment and renewal, but a sublime blessing followed by annihilation. God ordained this acceptable year since the moment when he separated light and darkness, water and land, birds and fish. From that time, all the words that the incarnate God has yet to speak upon the earth were decided and written. It is written. I surmise that these words belong to a Jew, but God tells me more than that. I see him. He comes as a child, unattractive in appearance. I've watched, a traveler through time, as this one receives punishment unjustly, not for what he has done, but for what we have. A sheep to the slaughter, counted among the lawless as just another lawless one. These things I declare to you as much as I am able. God gave me another insight as well when he said, "But as heaven is distant from earth, so is my way distant from your ways, and your thoughts from my mind." I cannot say I understand, but I will declare that I am at peace. I have seen God's plan, even until the end of time, and it is good.
1: 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Father David Smith is the pastor of St. Sophia's Greek Orthodox Church in Syracuse, New York, and the author of Mary of All Praise and Help, I'm Bored in Church, both published by Ancient Faith Publishing. 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
2: The epistle reading is taken from the Acts of the Apostles, chapter 15, verses 35 through 41. In those days, Paul and Barnabas remained in Antioch, teaching and preaching the word of the Lord with many others also. And after some days, Paul said to Barnabas, "Come, let us return and visit the brethren in every city where we proclaimed the word of the Lord, and see how they are." And Barnabas wanted to take with them John, called Mark, but Paul thought best not to take with them one who had withdrawn from them in Pamphylia, and had not gone with them to the work. And there arose a sharp contention, so that they separated from each other. Barnabas took Mark with him and sailed away to Cyprus, but Paul chose Silas and departed, being commended by the brethren to the grace of the Lord. And he went through Syria and Cilicia, strengthening the churches. The Gospel reading is taken from St. John, chapter 10, verses 27 through 38. The Lord said to the Jews who came to him, "My sheep hear my voice, and I know them, and they follow me, and I give them eternal life, and they shall never perish, and no one shall snatch them out of my hand. My Father, who has given them to me, is greater than all, and no one is able to snatch them out of the Father's hand. I and the Father are one." The Jews took up stones again to stone him. Jesus answered them, "I have shown you many good works from the Father. For which of these do you stone me?" The Jews answered him, "It is not for a good work that we stone you, but for blasphemy, because you, being a man, make yourself God." Jesus answered them, "Is it not written in your law, 'I said you are gods'? If he called them gods to whom the word of God came, and Scripture cannot be broken, do you say of him whom the Father consecrated and sent into the world, 'You are blaspheming, because I said I am the Son of God'? If I am not doing the works of my Father, then do not believe me. But if I do them, even though you do not believe me, believe my works, that you may know and understand that the Father is in me, and I am in the Father."
3: 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We're glad you're with us for this journey.
4: Welcome. I'm Father Alexis, and we are going to be reading through the Bible together. And I've got some friends that will be helping us. So let's get started.
5: And we're back with episode 322. Charlotte is reading. Sienna is sitting on the sidelines. She'll start tomorrow since Charlotte is finishing our chapter today. Hey, Charlotte, what is our chapter?
6: Luke chapter 16.
5: And the verses?
6: Verses 19 through 31.
5: Excellent. Let's get started.
6: There was a certain rich man who was clothed in purple and fine linen and fared sumptuously every day. But there is a certain beggar named Lazarus, full of sores, who was laid at his gate, desiring to be fed with the crumbs that fell from the rich man's table. Moreover, the dogs came and licked his sores, so he was that the beggar died and was carried by the angels to Abraham's bosom. The rich man also died and was buried. Then being in torments in Hades, he lifted his eyes and saw Abraham afar off and Lazarus in his bosom. Then he cried and said, "Father Abraham, have mercy on me, and send Lazarus that he may dip his tip of his finger in water and cool my tongue, for I am tormented in this flame. But Abraham said, Son, I remember in your lifetime you received your good things, and likewise Lazarus, evil things. Now he is comforted, you are tormented. And besides all this between us and you, there is a great gulf fixed so that those who want to pass from here to you cannot, nor can those from there pass to us. Then he said, I beg you, therefore, my father, that you would send him to my father's house, for I have five brothers, that he may testify to them, lest they also come to this place of torment. Abraham said to him, they have Moses and the prophets. Let them hear them. And he said, no, Father Abraham, but if one goes to them from the dead, they will repent. But he said to him, if they do not hear Moses and the prophets, neither will they be persuaded, though one rise from the dead.
4: Thank you, Charlotte. Very nice. So today we hear another parable about money. In the story, there was one person who had a lot of money and another who had none. Now, if someone told you that you could be someone with a lot of money or someone with none, and you had to pick one of these people, which would you pick? Probably the one with money, right? But in this story, the one with money is not the one who ended up in a good situation. The one with money refused to use the money to help another person in need. He kept it all for himself. He didn't care about others. He didn't care at all. He did not love at all, except for maybe himself. This is not what Jesus taught us. Jesus teaches us so much about prayer, worship, caring, and love, but he also teaches us about money, how it should be used. We need to remember to keep this in mind. So thanks, Charlotte, for reading and for finishing chapter 16 for us. I'm Father Alexis, and remember, Christ is in our midst.
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1: Welcome to the Daily Orthodox Scriptures. I'm Father Alexis, and we are reading through the Scriptures each day of the year using the Orthodox Study Bible. Our readings today will be from Fourth Kingdoms, chapters 19 and 20, Psalm 108, verses 21 through 31, Proverbs chapter 24, verses 7 through 12, and John chapter 4, verses 27 through 54. When we left off, the Assyrians were at the gate of Jerusalem threatening Judah. Either surrender or be completely destroyed. So Hezekiah, king of Judah, finds himself in a difficult position. Isaiah the prophet will offer helpful guidance. Let's begin. Fourth Kingdoms, chapters 19 and 20. When King Hezekiah heard it, he tore his clothes, covered himself with sackcloth, and went into the house of the Lord. Then he sent Eliakim the steward, and Shebna the scribe, and the elders of the priests, covered with sackcloth, to Isaiah the prophet, son of Amos. They said to him, "Thus says Hezekiah, this is the day of tribulation and rebuke and great anger. For in the time the children are to be born, the mother has no strength. If in any way the Lord your God will hear all the words of Rabshakeh, whom his master the king of Assyria sent to insult the living God and revile him with words which the Lord your God has heard, perhaps you will offer a prayer concerning the remnant that is found." So the servants of King Hezekiah appeared before Isaiah, and Isaiah said to them, "Thus you shall say to your master, thus says the Lord, do not be afraid of the words of blasphemy you heard uttered by the king of Assyria's servants. Surely I will send a spirit upon him, and he shall hear a rumor and return to his own land, and I will strike him down by the sword in his own land." Having heard the king had departed from Lachish, Rabshakeh returned and found the king of Assyria warring against Libna. And concerning Tirhakah, king of Ethiopia, he had heard it being said, "Look, Tirhakah, king of Ethiopia, has come out to make war with you." So he returned, but sent messengers to Hezekiah, saying, "Do not let your God in whom you trust exalt you, saying, Jerusalem shall not be given into the hand of the king of Assyria. Listen, you have heard about what all the kings of Assyria have done to all the countries, utterly destroying them, and you think you shall be delivered? Did the gods of the nations deliver those my fathers destroyed, Gozan and Haran and Rezeph, and the people of Eden who were in Telassar? Where is the king of Hamath, the king of Arpad, and Sepharvaim, Hena, and Iva?" So Hezekiah took the letter from the hand of the messengers and read it. Then Hezekiah went up to the house of the Lord and spread it before the Lord and said, "Lord God of Israel, enthroned on the cherubim, you alone are God in all the kingdoms of the earth. You made heaven and earth. O Lord, incline your ear and hear. O Lord, open your eyes and see. Hear the words Sennacherib sent to reproach the living God. O Lord, truly the kings of Assyria laid waste the nations and cast the gods of these nations into the fire, because they are not gods, but only the work of men's hands, of wood and of stone, and they destroyed them. Now, O Lord our God, save us from his hand, so that all the kingdoms of the earth will know that you alone are the Lord God." Then Isaiah the son of Amos sent to Hezekiah, saying, "Thus says the Lord God of hosts, the God of Israel, I heard the things you prayed concerning Sennacherib king of Assyria. This is the word which the Lord spoke against Sennacherib king of Assyria. the virgin, the daughter of Zion, despised you, laughed you to scorn. The daughter of Jerusalem shook her head at you. Whom have you reproached and blasphemed? Against whom have you raised your voice? You lifted up your eyes against the Holy One of Israel. By the hand of your messengers you reproached the Lord and said, with the multitude of my chariots I came up to the height of the mountains, to the limits of Lebanon, and I shall cut down its tall cedars and its choicest cypress trees, and I entered the midst of the forest of Carmel. I refreshed myself and drank the water of strangers, and with the sole of my foot I desolated all the rivers of defense. I formed her and made her so strong that she was effectual against fortified cities, and those who lived there were too weak. They were dismayed and confounded. They were as the grass of the field and the green herb, like tender shoots on the housetops, and grain blighted before it is grown. But I know your sitting down, and your going out, and your coming in, and your rage against me. Because you rage against me, and your insolence has come up to my ears, therefore I will put my hook in your noses, and my bridle in your lips, and I will turn you back by the way you came. This shall be a sign to you. This year you shall eat what grows by itself, and in the second year what springs from it. Then in the third year you shall sow and reap, plant vineyards and eat their fruit. And the remnant of the house of Judah who escaped shall again take root in the soil and shall bear fruit on its branches. For out of Jerusalem shall go a remnant, and he who is being delivered out of Mount Zion. The zeal of the Lord of hosts will do this. Is it not so? Thus says the Lord concerning the king of Assyria, he shall not enter this city, nor shoot an arrow there, nor will a shield come before it, nor will he build a siege mound against it. By the way he came, by the same way he shall return, and he shall not come into this city, says the Lord. For I will defend this city for my own sake, and for the sake of my servant David. And it came about that the angel of the Lord went out while it was yet night, and struck down 185,000 in the camp of the Assyrians. When they arose early in the morning, all the dead bodies were there. So Sennacherib, king of Assyria, departed and left from there. He returned and dwelt in Nineveh. Later it happened, while he was worshiping in the house of Nisroch, his god, his sons, Adramelech and Sharezer, struck him down with the sword and escaped into the land of Ararat. His son Esarhaddon reigned in his place. In those days Hezekiah was sick and near death. Then Isaiah the prophet, the son of Amoz, went to him and said to him, thus says the Lord, set your house in order, for you shall die and not live. Then Hezekiah turned his face toward the wall and prayed to the Lord, saying, O Lord, remember how I walked before you in truth and with a full heart and did what was good in your eyes. And Hezekiah wept with a great wailing. Thus, while Isaiah was in the middle court, the word of the Lord came to him, saying, return and tell Hezekiah, the leader of my people, thus says the Lord, the God of David, your father, I have heard your prayer, I have seen your tears. Behold, I will heal you, and on the third day you shall go up to the house of the Lord, and I will add to your days 15 years. I will deliver you and this city from the hand of the king of Assyria. I will defend this city for my own sake, and for the sake of my servant David. Then Isaiah said, let them take a cake of figs and rest it on the boil, and he will recover. And Hezekiah said to Isaiah, what is the sign that the Lord will heal me, and that on the third day I shall go up to the house of the Lord? And Isaiah said, this is the sign from the Lord that the Lord shall do what he said. Either the shadow of the sundial will move forward 10 degrees, or should it go back 10 degrees? Hezekiah answered, It is easy for the shadow on the dial to move forward 10 degrees. Therefore, let the shadow return and go backward 10 degrees. So Isaiah the prophet cried out to the Lord, and the shadow on the dial went backward 10 degrees. At that time, Berodach Baladan, the son of Baladan, king of Babylon, sent letters and a present to Hezekiah because he heard Hezekiah was sick. So Hezekiah rejoiced in them and showed to these messengers all the house of his treasures, the silver and the gold, the spices and good olive oil, even the house of his vessels, all that was found among his treasures. There was nothing in his house or in all his dominion that Hezekiah did not show them. Then Isaiah the prophet went to King Hezekiah and said to him, What did these men say, and from where did they come to you? So Hezekiah said, They came from a far country, from Babylon. He said, What did they see in your house? So he answered, They saw everything in my house. There was nothing in my house I did not show them, even what is in my treasuries. Then Isaiah said to Hezekiah, Hear the word of the Lord. Behold, the days are coming when everything in your house and what your fathers accumulated until this day shall be carried to Babylon. Nothing shall be left, says the Lord. And as for your descendants, your sons, Babylon shall take them, and they shall be eunuchs in the palace of the king of Babylon. So Hezekiah said to Isaiah, Good is the word of the Lord which he spoke. Let there be peace in my days. Now the rest of the acts of Hezekiah, all his might, in how he made a reservoir and an aqueduct, in how he brought water into the city, are these things not written in the book of the Chronicles of the kings of Judah? So Hezekiah rested with his fathers, and he was buried in the city of David. Then Manasseh, his son, reigned in his place. Psalm 108, verses 21 through 31. But you, O Lord, deal mercifully with me for your name's sake, for your mercy is good. Save me, for I am poor and needy, and my heart is troubled within me. I was removed like a shadow when it declines. I was shaken off like the locusts. My knees were weak from fasting, and my flesh was changed because of the oil. And I became an object of reproach to them. They saw me, they shook their heads. Help me, O Lord my God, save me according to your mercy. Then let them know this is your hand, and you, O Lord, did this. They themselves shall curse, but you shall bless. Let those who rise up against me be put to shame, but let your servant be glad. Let those who falsely accuse me be clothed with shame, and let them be covered with their dishonor like a double cloak. I will give thanks to the Lord abundantly with my mouth, and in the midst of many I will praise him, because he stood at the right hand of a poor man to save me from those who persecute my soul. Proverbs chapter 24, verses 7 through 12. Wisdom and good thinking are in the gates of the wise. The wise do not turn away from the mouth of the Lord, but they deliberate with counsels. Death happens to the uninstructed, and a man without discernment shall die in his sins. And uncleanness will pollute a pestilent man in an evil day and a day of tribulation until he dies. Rescue those being led into death, and saw off the bonds of those being cast out. Do not spare them help. If you say, I do not know this man, know that the Lord knows the hearts of all, and he who formed every breath knows all things, who will render to each man according to his works. John chapter 4, verses 27 through 54. And at this point his disciples came, and they marveled that he talked with a woman. Yet no one said, "What do you seek?" or "Why are you talking with her?" The woman then left her water pot, went her way into the city, and said to the men, "Come, see a man who told me all things that I ever did. Could this be the Christ?" Then they went out of the city and came to him. In the meantime, his disciples urged him, saying, "Rabbi, eat." But he said to them, "I have food to eat of which you do not know." Therefore the disciples said to one another, "Has anyone brought him anything to eat?" Jesus said to them, "My food is to do the will of him who sent me and to finish his work. Do you not say, 'There are still 4 months and then comes the harvest'? Behold, I say to you, lift up your eyes and look at the fields, for they are already white for harvest. And he who reaps receives wages and gathers fruit for eternal life, that both he who sows and he who reaps may rejoice together. For in this the saying is true, 'One sows and another reaps.' I sent you to reap that for which you have not labored. Others have labored, and you have entered into their labors." And many of the Samaritans of that city believed in him because of the word of the woman who testified, "He told me all that I ever did." So when the Samaritans had come to him, they urged him to stay with them, and he stayed there 2 days. And many more believed because of his own word. Then they said to the woman, "Now we believe, not because of what you said, for we ourselves have heard him, and we know that this is indeed the Christ, the Savior of the world." Now after the 2 days he departed from there and went to Galilee. For Jesus himself testified that a prophet has no honor in his own country. So when he came to Galilee, the Galileans received him, having seen all the things he did in Jerusalem at the feast, for they also had gone to the feast. So Jesus came again to Cana of Galilee, where he had made the water wine, and there was a certain nobleman whose son was sick at Capernaum. When he heard that Jesus had come out of Judea into Galilee, he went to him and implored him to come down and heal his son, for he was at the point of death. Then Jesus said to him, "Unless you people see signs and wonders, you will by no means believe." The nobleman said to him, "Sir, come down before my child dies." Jesus said to him, "Go your way, your son lives." So the man believed the word that Jesus spoke to him, and he went his way. And as he was now going down, his servants met him and told him, saying, "Your son lives." Then he inquired of them the hour when he got better, and they said to him, "Yesterday, at the 7th hour, the fever left him." So the father knew that it was at the same hour in which Jesus said to him, "Your son lives," and he himself believed, and his whole household. This again is the second sign Jesus did when he had come out of Judea into Galilee. In our Old Testament reading, King Hezekiah has survived the threats of Rabshakeh, a field commander of King Sennacherib's Assyrian army. With the counsel of the prophet Isaiah, and later we will read the same account in the book of Isaiah, Hezekiah is able to remain faithful to the Lord, and he protects his people. Sometime later, he becomes less watchful, and he allows ambassadors from Babylon to visit him and see the riches of his kingdom. This was a grave mistake, showing the treasures of the kingdom to a potential enemy. When Isaiah heard what Hezekiah did, he rebuked him and foretold the Babylonian captivity of the southern kingdom, Judah. Hezekiah witnessed the destruction of the northern kingdom of Israel by the Assyrians, but he failed to learn and be watchful of his own kingdom. Saint Gregory the Great comments on this as it applies to us when we forget to be watchful of the treasures that lie within our own souls. When the heart, he says, is estranged from the business of self-examination, it does not even consider the losses it is suffering or know how great they are. For neither did Hezekiah believe himself to be sinning when he showed his treasures to the strangers. When in heart we transgress, what we are doing within ourselves is hidden from men, yet in the eyes of the judge we sin. In other words, when we're not watchful, not only do we make mistakes that are harmful to us, but we don't even recognize that we made the mistake. To allow ourselves to fall to harm because of our lack of watchfulness is sin. So remain watchful. Because we've been blessed doesn't mean that we can be careless. We need to remain watchful always. I'm Father Alexis, and remember, Christ is in our midst.
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2: Welcome to Eastern Christian Insights with Father Philip LeMasters. Homilies from St. Luke Orthodox Church in Abilene, Texas. Father Philip is a professor of religion and the director of the Honors Program at McMurray University. He also serves on the Board of Trustees at St. Vladimir's Theological Seminary.
3: In the name of the Father, and of the Son, and of the Holy Spirit, one God. Amen. No doubt there are many obvious differences between the time and place of our Lord's entry into Jerusalem on a donkey and our own circumstances. It would be very hard to confuse first century Palestine with 21st century Texas. Nonetheless, the charged setting of the days leading to the Savior's passion resonates with the challenges people face in every period of human history, including our own. His friend Lazarus had died, and he wept at the tomb, as we all do for those we love and see no more. Today's wars, natural disasters, and diseases make it hard to ignore the inevitability of death and mourning. Lazarus' sisters were overcome with grief, and they wondered why the Lord had not healed their brother. In a time well before modern medicine and mortuary practices, people had no illusions then about the grim realities of decay and stench for a body that had been that long in the grave. Despite Martha's warning about opening the tomb, Christ commanded Lazarus to rise and come out, which he did in his grave clothes. The Lord foretold his own resurrection and foreshadowed ours by rescuing his friend from the inevitable corruption of those made of dust in our fallen world. The sights and smells of this stunning scene reveal that his salvation is not for some imaginary realm where beautiful feelings suffice. No, but for a world like ours, where the bodies of massacred civilians in Ukraine and other places decay in shallow graves or simply remain where they fell, exposed to the elements or covered with debris. Regardless of the rationale or conduct of any war, some will mourn its victims literally for the rest of their lives. The raising of Lazarus shows that Christ is the resurrection and the life, even for a world where death, with all its graphic horror and tragic sorrow, so often appears to reign supreme. When he raised the dead man after 4 days in the tomb, the Lord demonstrated that he is the resurrection and the life. He who believes in me, though he may die, he shall live, and whoever lives and believes in me shall never die. Even before Lazarus' resurrection, Martha said, "Yes, Lord, I believe that you are the Christ, the Son of God, who is to come into the world." Ironically, it is this magnificent sign that led the chief priests and Pharisees to decide that Christ must die. For if we let him alone like this, everyone will believe in him, and the Romans will come and take away both our place and nation. The actions of the crowd when the Lord entered Jerusalem on a donkey were very unsettling to those corrupt religious leaders, for people welcomed him as a conquering hero, precisely because he had raised Lazarus from the dead. They took branches of palm trees and went out to meet him, crying, "Hosanna! Blessed is he who comes in the name of the Lord, the King of Israel." They longed for a new King David to liberate their nation from the Romans. But they would yell, "Crucify him! Crucify him!" Only 5 days later, when it had become clear that he was not the kind of Messiah who brings death upon a nation's enemies. No, he is one who enters into death through the cross in order to conquer it. The one prophetically anointed for burial by Lazarus' sister Mary will be lifted up upon the cross in judgment of the idolatrous schemes of politicized religious leaders for power and the resentful desires of the masses for vengeance against their Roman oppressors. A week after his triumphal entry into Jerusalem, the true Passover Lamb will rise in victory over them all and liberate us from slavery to the fear of death, which is at the root of the horribly ironic response of the chief priests to Pontius Pilate when they said, "We have no king but Caesar." To this very day, some present themselves as being very religious while rejecting Christ and his cross, rather than risk losing their chance to gratify their passion for power in this world. Of course, that is never the way to true peace, whether in one's own soul or in relation to others. There is nothing but constant worry and fear in store for those who ground their hopes in the passing power arrangements and other circumstances of the world as we know it. Doing so makes it impossible to obey St. Paul's instruction to the Philippians to have no anxiety about anything. He wrote these words while under arrest for his Christian ministry in a pagan empire, and he would ultimately die as a martyr. Paul had no illusions at all about the sufferings and trials he would face. The foundation of the peace he describes was not in hopes of a nation defeating its opponents or in any other worldly course of events, but simply in the confession that the Lord is at hand. "Because Christ is coming," he writes, "be anxious for nothing, but in everything by prayer and supplication with thanksgiving let your petitions be made known to God. And the peace of God, which surpasses all understanding, will guard your hearts and your minds in Christ Jesus." Today we celebrate that the Lord is at hand, coming into Jerusalem as the Messiah, hailed by the crowds as their Savior. He enters Jerusalem on a humble beast of burden, carrying no weapons and having no army, political machine, or media campaign to flatter the powerful and play on the fears, resentments, and hopes of the masses. For this was not a warrior who would make a nation great by conventional standards, but the Lamb of God, who will take away the sins of the world through the shedding of his own blood. He will reign by being lifted up on the cross, by dying as a victim of brutal capital punishment, by descending to Hades, and by miraculously rising in glory from the tomb on the third day. In doing so, he will reveal the pathetic weakness of the corrupt powers of this world, and he will even work the death of death itself. In 1 week, we will celebrate his great victory on the third day. But what an unsettling victory it is for us who have become too comfortable with our place in a world enslaved to the fear of death. We are worried, insecure, angry, and resentful because we have entrusted ourselves to proud hopes about this or that circumstance in life turning out as we want it to. We have grounded our well-being on the approval of others, on getting our own way, or perhaps on whether we have met our own self-imposed standards or achieved our own goals. No wonder, then, that we have no peace, for realities far less grave than death will keep people from being satisfied with us and will keep us from being satisfied with ourselves. Basing our lives on such insubstantial realities leads inevitably to constant fear, that the very meaning and purpose of our lives will come crashing down at any moment. That is precisely what drove those who called for our Lord's crucifixion. They saw him as a threat in light of their fears about what would happen to them if they lost. Even the Romans were so afraid of losing power that they used the cross to remind the Jews of what they would do to anyone who dared to threaten them. And that is why Pontius Pilate had a placard identifying the Savior as the King of the Jews attached to his cross. Our calling this week is to enter into the profound contrast between the insecurity of living according to the dynamics of the fallen world and the peace found through our Lord's passion. Only the one who refused the temptation to gain worldly power throughout his ministry has the power to overcome the meaninglessness of the grave. By offering himself fully for our salvation on the cross and by rising in glory on the third day, he has destroyed the foundation of fear, and he has made true peace possible for us even as we live and breathe in a world terrified of failure and death. And that is why, especially this week, we must refuse to be distracted from entrusting ourselves to the one who has destroyed the very root of our common misery. The Savior who rides into Jerusalem on a humble donkey has shown power beyond what this world knows. He took upon himself the very worst that the forces of evil can do, and then he rose triumphantly over them. When we know from the depths of our souls that the joy of Christ's empty tomb comes through the terror of his cross, we will gain the peace that enables us never to embrace despair. Today, the Messiah enters Jerusalem to make even death itself an entryway to eternal life. And that is why we must always say with St. Paul, who became a martyr, "Rejoice in the Lord always." Again, I will say rejoice. The Lord is at hand. Have no anxiety about anything. And the peace of God, which passes all understanding, will keep your hearts and minds in Christ Jesus. In the name of the Father, and of the Son, and of the Holy Spirit, one God. Amen.
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0: This is Chapters, the podcast featuring excerpts of audiobooks published by Ancient Faith Publishing. Today we're going to hear a selection from The Good Samaritan, a children's catechism, written by Father Michael Shanbor, narrated by John Maddox. The Good Samaritan is a first-of-its-kind catechism written specifically for young people to communicate the unchanging truths of the Orthodox faith in the most accessible and engaging way. This book follows the patristic model of sin as illness, Christ as the medicine, and the Church as the hospital for the healing of the soul. The introduction and 13 interrelated chapters form a perfect kid-friendly catechism for use with priests, Sunday school teachers, and parents. Chapters can be read or listened to one at a time as brief lessons, as bedtime story reading, or as part of a homeschooling curriculum. The audiobook is 3 hours and 10 minutes of listening. And now here's a chapter from The Good Samaritan, a Children's Catechism, written by Father Michael Shanbor and narrated by John Maddox.
1: Lesson 13, Almsgiving. Jesus has given us prayer and fasting to be like two wings so we can fly to God. Fasting helps us to be strong and to learn how to control ourselves. If we can't fast from food, how will we fast from sin? If we can't control our stomach and our desires, how will we control our thoughts and our behavior? Food is good, but too much food can make us slow and heavy, not just in body, but in soul. We fast in order to become light and free, free from bad desires and urges, free from sin. Our goal is to become holy or righteous, like God. We need to hunger not just for food, but for God and His righteousness. Jesus tells us, "Blessed are those who hunger and thirst for righteousness, for they shall be filled." Matthew 5, verse 6. Fasting helps our heart to hunger for God. Praying with love. Along with prayer and fasting, there is a third thing we need. Without it, our wings will not be able to soar toward heaven. Do you know what it is called? It is called giving alms or almsgiving. Jesus tells us about it in the Sermon on the Mount in Matthew 6, verses 1 to 4. What is almsgiving? What do we give when we give alms? Sometimes we give money. Other times, food. Sometimes we give someone a kind word or thoughtful gift. Other times we give our time, or we visit someone who is sick or lonely. Have you ever given alms? Prayer and fasting are like two wings, but almsgiving is the wind that lifts our wings up to God. Have you ever had a kite? A kite can be a lot of fun, but if there is no wind, what happens? The kite won't fly. It falls to the ground. This is what happens when we pray and fast, but don't also give alms. Our prayers and our fasting may not fly up and reach God, because God is love. We could say that giving alms is like praying with love. Remember we said that fasting gives us strength? Well, almsgiving helps to turn our strength in the right direction. It turns our strength toward love. Remember the story of Cornelius, the Gentile who loved God? His prayers were heard by God because of his almsgiving. Acts 10, verse 4. And our God, the God of love, is always giving to us. He sends us rain. He gives us air to breathe. He gives us food and clothing. When we're sad, He often sends someone to cheer us up. He gives us parents and friends to love and care for us. God gives us alms every day. Most importantly, God shows us mercy by forgiving our sins. God became man, Jesus Christ, to show us mercy, to forgive us, to heal us, to embrace us, so that we would never be alone. He died for us, too, so we would not be alone, even in death. The word alms means mercy. Do you know what mercy is? What does it mean to be merciful? Mercy means to care for others. It means we understand what a person is going through, and we want to help him. It means we care about other people's pain and suffering. We try to relieve their pain and give them comfort and hope. Not just comfort for their body, but hope for their heart. Our Lord Jesus said, "Blessed are the merciful," Matthew 5, verse 7. Why should we be merciful to others? Because God shows mercy to us. God is merciful. God always cares about us, our needs, our pain, our hopes, and our fears, and He always tries to help us. Remember the parable of the Good Samaritan? Who is the Good Samaritan? Who is it who had mercy on the man who fell among the robbers? Who showed compassion and love to him? Who poured medicine on his wounds and took him to the inn? It was Jesus, our Good Samaritan. Now, if God shows us mercy, we should show mercy to others, right? Jesus teaches us, "Blessed are the merciful," but He also tells us that if we are merciful, God will give us even more mercy. When we are merciful, God sends even more love and mercy into our hearts. "Blessed are the merciful, for they shall obtain mercy," Matthew 5, verse 7. Give mercy, get mercy. Jesus tells us in the Sermon on the Mount that we need to give alms, but He tells us we need to do it in the right way. What is the right way? We have to do it for God and not to be seen by other people. Jesus tells us to be careful not to give alms or to do good deeds in order to be seen by others. He says, when you show mercy to another, don't blow a trumpet so that everyone will notice what you're doing. Matthew 6, verse 2. Do-do-do-do-do. Look at me. I'm doing a good deed. Is a trumpet loud? Does a trumpet make people turn their heads and look at you? Yes, the Lord is telling us to do good so that God will notice, not other people, because then God will reward us. If we do it so that others will think we are good or special, we may become prideful, and there is no heavenly reward in that. Do you remember Saint Nicholas? What did he do? How did he help the poor family? Didn't he secretly give them bags of gold? So, if we give alms in secret, just because we love God and others, God will reward us. How will He reward us? With candy? Maybe with a new toy from Mom and Dad? No, not that kind of reward. God rewards us in a very special way that lasts forever. Do candy or toys last forever? Every time we give alms and show mercy to those in need with love for God, do you know what happens? Our hearts grow bigger. Our hearts get bigger because more of God's love comes into us. And when our hearts get bigger, we can pray better and we can fast better. Then our hearts get even bigger. Pretty soon, the whole world and all the people of the world can fit into our hearts because we love as God loves. If God can fit into our hearts, then everything else can too. People with little, tiny hearts have a really hard time loving and showing mercy. But God wants our hearts to be really big. Is your heart big? Can it get bigger? Are you giving alms so that you will have

0: Who are we really giving to? To Jesus himself. Once, St. Martin was riding on his horse toward a city. He was a soldier and also a catechumen in the church. He was only 18 years old. He wasn't sure about being baptized. When he came to the gate of the city, he saw a beggar who was wearing rags for clothing. It was a very cold, snowy day. Immediately, the catechumen Martin took his sword and cut his beautiful and expensive soldier's cloak in half and gave half of it to the beggar to keep him warm. That night he had a dream. Jesus appeared to him with a host of saints around him. Jesus was wearing the cloak that St. Martin gave to the beggar. Then Jesus turned to the saints and said, "Look, this is the cloak that Martin, who is only a catechumen, gave to me." After this, Martin went immediately to be baptized. When we give food or drink to the needy, when we visit the sick, when we are kind to strangers, when we comfort those who are lonely or in prison, we are doing it to Jesus himself. This is what he teaches us. Inasmuch as you did it to one of the least of these, my brethren, you did it to me. Matthew 25, verse 40. When we pray, we show that we have faith. Faith is belief and trust in God. It is trusting that God is true and will take care of us no matter what. It is a knowledge of things that we cannot see with our physical eyes. Hebrews 11, verse 1. When we fast, we show our hope in God. We don't hope in the things of this world, but in God, who knows what we really need and who gives us what we really need. Our hope is in heaven. Colossians 1, verse 5. When we give alms, we show that true faith and hope in God lead to love for God and for all God made. Almsgiving brings God's love and mercy into our lives and into the lives of others and all creation. When we show love and mercy, we imitate God, who loved us by sending his Son to have mercy on us. John 3, verse 16. Faith, hope, and love are the three great virtues of the Christian life. 1 Corinthians 13, verse 13. Everything we have learned in our catechism is meant to lead us to these qualities and to this virtuous way of life, so that we may be united to our one God and Father through his Son, our Lord and Savior Jesus Christ, by the power and grace of the Holy Spirit, the Holy Trinity, one in essence and undivided. Amen.
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1: All of us think about the world in secular ways without realizing it, even Christians. Even the most sincere among us are shaped by secularism because that's what it means to be part of a secular culture. I'm Dr. Zach Porcu, author of Journey to Reality, and I've created a masterclass to help you uproot your secular assumptions. Through 6 weeks of daily, practical,